0: Temporarily lift some tariffs on foreign imports of beef beginning next month. The goal to lower the price of beef in America, but ABC's Karen Travers tells us the move has angered Republicans, ranchers, and other supporters.
1: Suspend those tariffs for 90 days starting on September 1st. This is notable because it goes past the midterm elections. Clearly, the White House is concerned about the affordability issue and trying to do something here, but in turn, it's sparked major backlash from some of their most staunch allies in red states, those farmers, ranchers, and Republican senators.
0: The timing couldn't be more appropriate. ABC meteorologist Lee Goldberg says a storm has formed far out in the Atlantic.
2: It's Tropical Storm Dolly, named earlier this morning, not named for the beloved Dolly Parton this week. However, in her spirit, it won't cause much damage as it weakens shortly and could actually bring some beneficial rains to Puerto Rico and parts of the Caribbean.
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4: Frontal boundary continues to slowly work its way towards New England. It's going to be responsible for some cloudiness across the Boston area tonight and potentially some showers, especially away from the coast. Temperatures are 70 to 75 overnight. Tomorrow, the front's going to head through our area. We're partly sunny. May see a shower or a thunderstorm tomorrow afternoon. Highs are 80 to 85. With the front offshore, any showers and thunderstorms end tomorrow night. It becomes partly cloudy. The humidity starts to fall and will end up near 65. Final weekend here in the month of August looks like a good one, but plenty of sun on Saturday. It'll be comfortable with low humidity. Temperatures near 80 degrees. The nice weather should continue into Sunday. We'll have more sunshine. The humidity stays low. Temperatures Sunday afternoon are near 85. It was sunny and warm right into Monday. I'm Rob Carolyn, and that's your Bloomberg Weekend Forecast. 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
0: Indiana Governor Mike Braun says he wants to launch an investigation on what went wrong in Gary, Indiana, after thousands lost power in Gary for weeks after severe storms this summer. Governor Braun today declaring a major disaster due to those storms.
5: I'm pleased with the total response from local, state, to federal, and here we are with a declaration that came more quickly than what we all thought in terms of the major declaration.
0: Gary's main power utility said they were trying to work through some issues. The hack of tech company Hugging Face by artificial intelligence agents created in by OpenAI was bigger than previously reported.
6: An AI agent is a computer program that runs with very little human oversight. And a recent independent investigation shows there were 700 of them created by OpenAI that went rogue in mid-July, swarming together as they went out on their own and hacked the platform Hugging Face. Then the investigation says the agents acted like little kids getting in trouble by trying to cover their tracks and hiding evidence of their cheating. In a separate incident on the same day, rogue AI agents hacked OpenAI itself, stealing credentials and tampering with the company's cloud system. Sherry Preston, ABC News.
0: Closing arguments are expected to start Monday in the trial of Duane Keefe D. Davis, the man accused of orchestrating the 1996 killing of rapper Tupac Shakur. Davis's defense rested today, and prosecutors will not call any rebuttal witnesses. Davis has pleaded not guilty. His attorneys argue his past confessions were lies. Dave Packer, ABC News.
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7: From Bloomberg World Headquarters in New York, I'm Doug Krisner. Let's update top stories and market action. Somewhat of a mixed picture for equities here in the early going across the APAC region. Got positivity in Tokyo, where the Nikkei is up about 0.2%. But we're seeing weakness in chip stocks in South Korea. The Kospi is down 2% at the moment. In the States, tech shares rallied following that blockbuster outlook from NVIDIA that was delivered last night after the closing bell. Today, during the regular session, NVIDIA shares were up 8.7% after the chipmaker said that revenue will grow next fiscal year by around 70%. Here is Bloomberg's Ian King.
8: What they did was give an extremely detailed breakdown of all of the commitments that they've made, whether it's commitments to future supply, whether it's kind of loan guarantees, whether it's helping out with the new build, with the build of data centers, and they just spelled it all out. And the bottom line they said was like, look, In the grand scheme of things, if you believe in our growth and where we're going to be, this isn't a lot of money.
7: That is Bloomberg's Ian King. At the same time today, software shares rallied following some solid forecast from both Salesforce and CrowdStrike. Shares in Salesforce were up more than 22% today. CrowdStrike shares jumped 20%. So the overall equity market in the States was positive. We had the NASDAQ comp up about 1.6%, S&P ahead by 0.7%. The Dow rose 0.2%. After the bell, we heard from Gap Inc. The company reported a sales decline of 4% at its Old Navy unit. And with that, Gap announced it's tapped retail industry veteran Michael Francis to lead Old Navy. Gap Inc. also trimmed its outlook for this year's net sales and comp sales. The stock was up 15% in late New York trading. Now, aside from the earnings, markets are bracing for Fed Chair Kevin Warsh's speech tomorrow at the Jackson Hole Symposium. The question is whether Warsh will adopt a hawkish tone to keep long-term interest rates in check. Where yields are concerned, today we were higher across the curve, more so at the short end, where the two-year picked up about 3 basis points to 4.23. We're a bit below that level now in Tokyo. In New York trading, the 10-year added more than 2 basis points to 4.67. Right now, the Nikkei is higher by 0.1%. The Kospi, though, down 1.3%. Right now, SK Hynix down 2.5%. Samsung shares down 1.9%. 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I'm Doug Krisner in New York. 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
10: 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Each week, Zero explores the policies, tactics, and technologies taking us to a future of zero emissions. This week, I'm speaking with Paul Behrens of Oxford University about the huge risks to our food supplies from climate change. Paul, welcome to Zero.
11: Lovely to be here.
10: There's plenty of extreme weather to talk about, from wildfires to heat waves, droughts to hurricanes. There's a huge number of impacts to people and animals and nature. But I want to focus on the food system. How bad is it?
11: I would say it's very bad. We have systemically underestimated the impacts of climate change from crop models over time. The crop modeling community is actually really excellent at this, very much doing the validation and the verification of what the models are putting out. And paper after paper is showing that we're underestimating the impacts.
10: Well, you're a scientist. Scientists do good work. You're saying scientists have done good work, but people haven't followed up. The people in power haven't followed up. If the alarm is real and big, and given this summer, everyone's feeling it, why hasn't it quite sunk in for governments?
11: I think because there is a delay between the impacts of climate change on food systems, the increasing amount of that over time, and also the transmission through to prices. So what we see is that climate change is now contributing to increasing prices around the world. We know that increasing food prices is one surefire way to increase political instability through cost of living crises, even more extreme sort of state breakdown events like in Syria. And it's not saying that climate change is, you know, the thing or even the main thing. But what it is doing, it is layering on top of all these other stresses that we sort of deal with over time. We take the punches of all sorts of things in human societies and we can't do that any longer due to this climate change. So just to give you one example of the inflation over time, one study found that we should be expecting between 1 and 3 percentage points extra food price inflation by 2035. That's year on year. So that's very significant. Now, if you layer on top of that Strait of Hormuz, if you layer on top of that Ukraine, grain interruptions, if you layer on that El Nino, you're looking at a situation where you've got a big slug of inflation coming through, but it hasn't happened yet. You know, as food system scientists and as climate scientists, you know, we're looking at this and we know it's coming, but it hasn't appeared yet on the receipts. So the politicians aren't noticing, they're not reacting in the way they need to.
10: We had Javier Blas, who is a Bloomberg Opinion columnist, on the show, and he looks at soft commodities, and he talked about how in the Iran war crisis, you're not quite feeling the food inflation impact because there were bumper years between the Ukraine crisis and the Iran war starting. And there was just a bunch of stored food that is now coming into market and thus the prices are low. But the Ukraine crisis did give us a flavor of what a really extreme supply crisis can do to food prices. Now, maybe the Super El Nino is not a Ukraine crisis equivalent, but it's going to do plenty of harm. We had Columbia professor Mingfang Ting, who talked about the large impacts that El Nino will have on the world. But specifically, what do you think the Super El Nino is likely to do to food production?
11: I think that it is going to throw a system that's already struggling to adapt, already struggling with climate and geopolitical problems, into even further challenges. Previous El Niños are interesting because you see varied impacts around the world. And on average, previous El Niños are not necessarily always bad for total global food production. The problem is it's off a baseline that's already very high now. And so now you've got a really big El Nino coming off a baseline that's already high with geopolitical instability. And you've also got a running down of the resilience over time. I mean, you know, there's a really good specific example in the UK. You know, we've got this situation now where farmers are feeding the stored forage for the animals that they would have stored for winter now, which means they're going to have to buy in, you know, some farms are going to have to buy in hundreds of thousands of pounds worth of feed during the winter because they don't have it because of this drought. Now, this is the second year we had that because the grass stops growing over that certain temperature. We've had two hot years. And what this means is you're running down that resilience at the very point at which you need it when El Nino comes and makes things more chaotic. Now, there are specific regions in the world which will see huge problems and damage. And actually, you know, various UN agencies are already sounding the alarm for sub-Saharan Africa, 45 million people potentially becoming food insecure extra on top of what it is already. And this is largely because of the way that precipitation patterns change due to El Nino. You've also got situations in Brazil, in the Amazon. The Amazon is set under this El Nino probably to dry quite a bit. This is during a period where it's already on a knife edge, really, in terms of deforestation, in terms of the stability of the rainforest itself. So I have heard other scientists who are, you know, Amazon-specific scientists say they're very worried about this next, I would say, 6 to 12 months.
10: We also had a note from our neighboring country. French growers said that because of these successive heat waves, five of them, there's been a 25% shortfall in courgettes, 35% in lettuce, 40% in peas, 60% in broccolis, and in some places, 100% for artichokes. So these are things that people will likely, maybe with a lag, start to feel. Are there any countries taking this food security seriously and putting in place policies to start to address it?
11: There are countries that are doing parts of the picture. That's a very good point about France. I mean, we import in the UK, for example, very, very dependent on imports, and about a quarter of our imports come from the Mediterranean and is really our nutrient supply. We don't just need to think about security in the terms of calories. We need to think about it in terms of, you know, the vitamins we need, you know, and the micronutrients that we need. And I don't know of any country that's looking from the very beginning of the picture right to the very end, except perhaps Denmark. Now, Denmark has seen, I guess, in a sense, the writing on the wall, in the sense that they are much more existentially exposed due to climate change, due to sea level rise. And so there's a real feeling there. They've had a number of very big TV shows, for example, Families Like Ours by Thomas Vinterberg, the famous director. And I think there's an understanding in that country that, you know, look, you know, we're on the line here. And what they did is they built a tripartite agreement across industry, government, NGOs and farmers. And what they did was develop a plant-rich action plan. So this was all the way across from the supply chain, from the very beginning, in terms of starting to put a price on the emissions from agriculture, all the way to the end, like training chefs, investing in alternatives. So I would point towards the Danish for a sort of a fuller picture policy. If you're looking at just food security in general, then you can also look at the other Scandinavian countries. Partly this is not driven by climate change. This is driven by the, you know, nearness to Russia. And so we can see Finland, for example, having about 9 months storage in some types of foodstuffs. Sweden as well. Germany starting to bring back some level of local storage. In the UK and other countries, we're still not taking this very seriously. So in the UK, we have broadly 3 days to 3 weeks of food in the country. And that's basically just what's really in the supply chain.
10: Ouch.
11: We've got to move from this just-in-time supply chain to this just-in-case supply chain, as the National Preparedness Commission pointed out.
10: Well, there's so much on the supply chain side that the UK needs to improve. I mean, gas storage. The UK still needs gas, and there is so little gas storage in this country. I'll come back to the plant-based diet because that's one of the solutions here. But let's stick to the things that can mitigate the crisis. So if you just take a few decades, we know that there have been numerous studies that have come out saying there will come a point where we will run out of land to grow food, where we will top out on our yields on agriculture, we will run into a hunger crisis, and then some sort of technology leap has come through and saved us. Now, just to put some numbers here, if you look at figures on cereal production, so that's wheat, rice, barley, oats, it's up by 250% since 1960. The growth in population is about 150%. The land used for cereals has grown by 15%. So these huge productivity gains that come from technology have been real and have really saved us. Why will it not happen again?
11: Yeah, just a very good point. And put that in perspective, 2 out of every 5 of us is alive today due to artificial fertilizers, which have been applied to soils around the world.
10: I like to think about it as 2/5 of us is made out of
11: We can be more equitable. Yeah, we can we can all have a bit of synthetic fertilizer. Yeah, nitrogen inside us. Absolutely. Yeah, no, I like that. Probably my arms. The key thing here is that yields have gone up over time. And sometimes when I'm talking about the chances of multi-breadbasket failure, I'm talking about impacts of climate change, all the way from the increasing range of pests, for example, which actually just increase due to climate change. It turns out they don't decrease, to lower nutrient content due to the higher CO2 in the atmosphere. Unfortunately, we thought originally that plants might grow more due to the CO2 because people would say, plant food. Turns out that's not true. There's all sorts of limiting factors, and so we actually won't get that benefit. But not only will we not get that benefit, but plants will reduce the amount of nutrients they're producing as well. So it's all very, very worrying, not just from the big extreme events, but just these broader trends. And, you know, of course, yields are still ticking up. It's not the overall increases that you need to be looking at. You need to look at the rate of the increase. And climate change has knocked off about sort of 21-odd% of the yield growth we thought would happen. That was up until about, I believe, 2015. So even more now. And so you're running faster and faster to stand still. And what you were referring to in terms of the overall yields is this green revolution, this quote unquote green revolution, because some people don't think of it as all that green. And this is a mixture of breeding in terms of the crops that you have and the application of fertilizers and agricultural inputs like pesticides and herbicides. And of course, these have all driven their own environmental issues. And actually, the key one there is that they've largely driven the reduction in biodiversity. Both the land use and also those inputs have driven the huge reduction in biodiversity around the world. And this is turning into a sort of a biodiversity crisis, if you like. The way I like to think about it is that biodiversity sits up there with climate. So, you know, in terms of what we need to be worried about. And a lot of biodiversity, things like insects and pollinators, this is really the mortar between the bricks of our society, because they make and regulate all the things that allow us to continue on in as the foundations of our society. So we can't really do that again. Now, there are technologies out there that can help. I mean, there are things that we can do with genetically modified crops. There's precision agriculture, controlled environment agriculture. All of this would largely require changes in the way in which we see food, the way in which we grow food, the way in which we finance food. But ultimately, it's limited what can be done, especially in the short term, which I'm very worried about now.
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2: I'm Akshat Rathi, and you're listening to an excerpt of the Zero podcast on Bloomberg Radio. Each week, Zero explores the policies, tactics, and technologies taking us to a future of zero emissions. This week, I'm speaking with Paul Behrens of Oxford University about the huge risks to our food supplies from climate change. This is something that I've thought about for a long time because I grew up vegetarian in India. The first time I ate beef was when I came to this country studying in university. And within that first year of university, there was a report from the UN Livestock's Long Shadow that talked about the sheer impact livestock has on the planet. And this was 2006, 20 years ago. Within a year, I stopped eating beef and I ran a campaign to try and get a meat-free day in the university. Those numbers are stunning. You know, 50% of the food sector's emissions are from raising livestock. But then the other side is also stunning. Since 1960, meat consumption has grown fivefold, from 70 million tons to 373 million tons. In that period, the amount of greenhouse gas emissions has only gone up 2.5 times. So meat consumption is something that people seem to really, really want. You talked about a plant-based diet. You're a big proponent of it. There are just numbers that make sense. But how do you get policy changes that make people want to eat less meat?
3: It's a great question. And you know, to be clear, I ate meat a long time as well. And actually, it was my research that started to show me what it was all about. And I realized that I had to shift and I went on a journey. And I think one of the things we've got to understand is that we're all on a journey. You know, it's like nothing's easy when you start and you go on the first step and you this next step and the next step. And, you know, you walk on the way and the way appears. And so for me, it's any policies when you're looking at these policies is, how do you help people make the choices that are healthier for us? I mean, and that's the really key point, is that this stuff is healthier for us, especially in high-income countries. So in high-income countries, moving to a plant-rich diet, that's not a completely vegan diet. That's on the order of a beef burger once every 2 weeks, a chicken fillet once a week, some dairy a day. That would reduce our emissions from our diets about 61%. If we were to then save the land associated with that shift, so actually we'd be able to produce a healthier diet on that, on the remaining land, only a tiny fraction would need to be used to make up the plant proteins that would need, because basically there's an inefficiency in the livestock there. You would save an area almost the size of the EU across high-income countries, and you'd be able to draw down about 14 years of agricultural emissions. The way that I think policy makers then need to think about it, that's the science, okay, you know, whatever. Then you can think about, well, what does that mean for people on the ground? And what does that mean for communities up and down different countries? And for me, that is networks of rewilding, networks of parks up and down the country, access to nature for people, which you know is good for people's mental health. You can see better floodwater absorption, better storm surge absorption. So you can roll with the punches of climate change better, have healthier water that you can swim in and not full of effluent from animals, cleaner air, because actually agriculture drives a lot of these secondary particulates that you get in the atmosphere, so you can reduce the load there. And you can have, as I say, this network of nature up and down countries, which is going to allow us to deal with these impacts. On top of that, you would save yourself enough land to actually get your multi-cropping going, your more resilient agriculture going. So it's a health issue, it's a resilient agriculture issue, it's an economic issue, because with our research we find that, you know, and about 82% of subsidies currently go to animal agriculture in the EU, for example. That's through both feed and directly to the livestock. Now, that can be transitioned to help farmers out. And what we find is that the assets on the farm would go down, so farmers wouldn't have faced so much debts. And our recent work is suggesting, this is a preprint, so we, you know, needs to go through peer review, but we're finding that in some countries like the UK, the agricultural system and farmers on the whole could make more money with this transition. So that's these are all messages for policymakers.
2: But this should then land with policymakers. Right now, especially in rich countries, but certainly true in developing countries, the amount that governments can spend is tight. Their borrowing is at a high level, interest rates that are at a high level. They have all these security threats, non-food ones that they have to deal with, trade wars, real wars. but they are looking for policy successes where they can redirect money that they are already spending to things that can have benefits. Why then has this not landed? Because it's not like the theoretical work has not been done for years or decades.
3: Well, I think the theoretical work on what this means for the agricultural sector is fairly new, actually. I think, you know, this is work that we've just been doing in terms of looking at the income for farmers. And really, that's only been over the last sort of 5-6 years. Nobody's been focused on... People, of course, have looked into the economics of farming, but they haven't looked into what does the economics of farming look like with such a transition that the environmental scientists are telling us. You're quite right on the environmental science side. That's been, you know, well established for some time now as a consensus. The ultimate reason why this isn't done yet is a mixture of the joined up thinking across different governments. Often it's siloed. So you get like your health ministry, you get your, you know, you might get your environment ministry, you might get your rural ministry, and they're not talking to one another. And you might get your treasury, for example, that doesn't really grasp the sort of the benefits. So that's a key one. The second one, which

0: what a company is supposed to do, is do public relations, get people to buy things. So I think there's that. And I think finally, I think governments could be far more creative about financing how this might look. I know in some countries, for example, they're looking at health bonds. So this is where the health sector would issue bonds on the basis of improving the health of the population and saving those health costs later down the road. You know, obviously there's an issue of financialization there. In Sweden, where they tried this, they, you know, it was a sort of a fairly government related bank that bought them. So it's all a little bit sort of circular. But there are sort of interesting ways of sort of financing some of these things, which would keep the benefits in the community.
1: So one place we have seen government policy come to change behavior is the sugar tax. Mm. So the UK, for example, has introduced a sugar tax on high sugar drinks, and there has been a positive impact. We can see that average daily consumption of sugar has fallen by about 5 grams per day for children and 11 grams for adults. Could you introduce a meat tax?
0: The sugar tax is an interesting example of what I was mentioning. I mean, the vicious fighting tooth and nail, the vested interest in that was incredible. And it took years to come through. And yes, it has been sort of broadly successful in as far as it goes, you know. It's not necessarily reshaped the whole food environment that we need. A meat tax is interesting because I think this relates to the idea that we really underestimate what we are willing to do. We underestimate our neighbours. So, for example, we typically underestimate 10, 20, 30% where the actual support is. There's been a number of studies that have gone around the world now, and this is shown across country by country, showing that if you ask people what percentage of people in this country support environmental action X, it will be much higher than they think it is. For example, in the US, people thought that around 32-34% of people supported a carbon tax, which is like, you know, yeah, I would think that, and probably even lower. The actual support was above 60%. Now, coming back to the meat tax is one of the harder ones. Now, in a study that looked at MPs, you see the same picture, that the MPs underestimate the public. In a country like the UK, and I would presume this is broadly similar in other countries too. For a meat tax is interesting. I believe it was around 20, somewhere between 20 and 25% was what MPs thought that the public would support it. And the actual support, and I might get the second digit wrong, but it's something like 42%. So it's not at that above 50% yet, but it's certainly much higher than you might think. I mean, if you were to say meat tax and you were to guess what percentage of people supported it, you would think probably lower than that.
1: Now, if we keep meat tax apart or even park the idea of trying to change the behavior on meat, are there technologies that you think in the next 10 years could try and support some of the action? So lab-grown meat, precision fermentation, genetically modified crops, drought-resistant crops, anything that you think is on the edge and really could come to commercial use and make a real impact?
0: Absolutely. I would class quite a few of those technologies as shifts in our food environment and diets as well. So precision fermentation, for example. And I think precision fermentation is the most exciting development, actually, so far. It is becoming extremely efficient. It's becoming economically competitive. You're seeing products on the market right now across the world.
1: Examples?
0: So you've got products in Singapore. You've got products in Israel. You've got products that are now sort of making and hitting shelves. For example, there's this huge trend now to consuming more protein. Partly, I think this is driven by various advertising and interests. But, you know, there's companies that are producing precision fermented whey at a very, very high quality. And that's one of the really exciting things about precision fermentation generally, is that it's really high quality, and that the nutrition outputs that I've seen so far in its early days, I want to sort of caveat that. But both of us, precision fermentation and sort of cellular agriculture for meat, it shows that the nutrient profiles are really good. They're much better than the sort of open field products. So that's really quite exciting. And what we're seeing is a similar learning curve in terms of the reductions in other technologies. I wouldn't say it's quite up there with wind and solar. I mean, that was pretty extreme. I mean, we're talking 20, 30% learning rate. So for every doubling of the capacity, you see a 20 to 30% reduction in cost. We're hoping to do the first sort of assessment for precision fermentation, but it's certainly non-negligible. And anything non-negligible on a learning curve is impressive.

0: What about vertical farming? You didn't bring that up because we've had a conversation with CEOs of vertical farming companies, and you know, there was a boom and then there was a bust. And we haven't really heard back from the bust whether the boom is coming back.
1: Yeah, vertical farming is an interesting one. I think for some products, for some nutrients, it may be good sort of niche products that come and can compete. So, you know, you're talking about your microgreens, your tomatoes, your sometimes even pharmaceutical inputs that come from plants. I can definitely see that there are opportunities there. I think when you're talking about sort of large macronutrients, you know, your fats, your sugars, your proteins, I don't see it contributing that much myself, largely because of the huge energy inputs that are required for that.
0: I'm Akshat Rathi, and you've been listening to an excerpt of the Zero podcast on Bloomberg Radio. 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
4: ABC News, I'm Dave Packer. Officials in Nepal say at least 350 people are confirmed dead and more than 1,300 still missing. And of those, 90 were Americans in the catastrophic flash flood there. ABC's Britt Clannad is in Kathmandu, Nepal.
5: Families anxious for news about their missing loved ones. In a desperate post on Instagram, the family of Deepak and Madhu Ahuja from North Carolina asking for help locating the missing couple.
4: President Trump taking his trade war with Canada to a new level. First, his executive order renaming Lake Ontario Lake America, then threatening to double tariffs on Canadian-made cars and auto parts in January. The jury in the murder trial of Lindsay Clancy has been sent home after deliberating for more than 3 hours today. They're expected to return tomorrow morning. Clancy's mental health is a key issue in the trial, with the defense arguing she was experiencing postpartum psychosis when she strangled her three young children. This is ABC News.
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7: From Bloomberg World Headquarters in New York, I'm Doug Krisner. Let's update top stories. We'll look at market action for you as well. Somewhat of a mixed picture for equities across the Asia Pacific. On the U.S. side, tech shares rallied after a blockbuster outlook from Nvidia that was reported after the bell on Wednesday. The chipmaker said that revenue will grow next fiscal year by around 70%. Today, shares were up 8.7%, and that gain was enough to add $442 billion to Nvidia's overall market cap. Now, because Nvidia's guidance was released during Asian trading hours, we had a response in South Korean markets, with SK Hynix shares on Thursday gaining nearly 3.8%, and Samsung on Thursday was up around 2.9%. Both of those stocks, though, giving a little bit back today. SK Hynix is down 2.5%, Samsung off 2.6% at the moment. Those losses weighing on the Kospi, it's off about 0.8%. At the same time, in the American markets, we had software shares rallying after solid forecast from both Salesforce and CrowdStrike. Today, CrowdStrike shares were up 20%. Salesforce rallied by more than 22%. After the bell in the U.S., we heard from Gap Inc. The company reported a sales decline for the latest quarter of around 4% at its Old Navy unit. And Gap also announced that retail industry veteran Michael Francis will now lead Old Navy. At the same time, Gap Inc. trimmed its outlook for this year's sales on the net basis and comp sales as well. Shares in Gap were up 15% in late U.S. trading. So aside from earnings, markets are now bracing for Fed Chair Kevin Warsh's speech. That will happen Friday morning at the Jackson Hole Symposium. The question is whether Warsh will adopt a more hawkish tone to keep long-term interest rates in check. Today, we had yields up across the Treasury curve. Right now, the 10-year in Tokyo at 4.67%. The Nikkei is rising by about 0.4%, and in Sydney, the ASX 200 is up 0.4%. Global news, 24 hours a

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2: Elon Musk's Starlink service is growing across Africa, with more than 24 countries connected to the satellite internet service.
3: We look at LEO satellites and constellations as an integral part of the future. We're not fighting them, we're not resisting, we're actually embracing them, and we're thinking about the partnership models that makes more sense in specific markets.
2: But ownership rules in South Africa have held Starlink back from the country, and the firm has been lobbying hard to find a way in Africa's most industrialized economy.
4: First of all, you should be questioning why are there racist laws in South Africa? That's the first problem. That's what you should be attacking. Now I'm in this absurd situation where I was born in South Africa, but cannot get a license to operate in Starlink because I'm not black. Does that seem right to you?
2: On today's podcast, we'll look at Starlink's progress across the continent and why their attempts to enter South Africa are proving to be quite controversial. I'm Jennifer Zabasadja, and this is the Next Africa podcast, bringing you one story each week from the continent, driving the future of global growth with the context only Bloomberg can provide. And joining me this week is Bloomberg's senior reporter, Loni Prinsloo, and also our reporter, Rivaldo Yankees. Thank you both for being with us this week. You both have done extensive reporting on this subject, so I'm really grateful that you both came on the podcast. Loni, let's just start with a look at Starlink and what it is exactly, and what are the services that the company has been offering across the continent over the past few months.
5: So Starlink, as we know, is a low Earth orbit satellite sort of constellation. And at the moment, I have something like 14,000 satellites orbiting around the Earth, which makes it one of the easiest ways to connect, especially when it comes to rural areas, and the cheapest ways. So many African countries have actually taken up the Starlink service. I think they are in 25 African countries at the moment, including Nigeria and Kenya. Some of the holdups that we've seen in terms of African countries taking up the service is, of course, licensing, and many countries, not just in Africa, but in other places, requiring local ownership. And Starlink, as a rule, do not actually cede local ownership. So that's been one of the sort of sticking points in many of these markets.
2: And of course, there's been quite a bit of talk about the importance of getting the continent connected, right? The mobile penetration is high, but we still need to get connectivity up. When we look at Starlink and compare the services that it offers in terms of connection, is it offering a better proposition for countries compared to some of the other players in the industry?
5: So you made an important point. There is coverage often, but the actual connections to homes in rural areas are quite low. Even in a country like South Africa, where the connectivity is high across the board, more than 80%, when it comes to connecting rural houses, that's lower than 1.7% in rural South Africa. So you can see there's quite a big discrepancy. And the easiest and the cheapest way to connect those houses is through satellite technology. And what Elon Musk has done very well is the way he's packaged his technology. It's very mobile, it's very easy to use, it's small kits. So that then becomes a very user-friendly option for these areas. It's also often, it's much cheaper than trying to connect through a fiber connection when it comes to telecoms providers like a Vodacom or MTN. So it does in many instances provide a better way to connect things like emergency services and rural areas.
2: How much cheaper approximately are we talking, Loni?
5: So it really depends from country to country and what your options are. And it's not that it's that much cheaper, but it is that it's more convenient and that it's the actual only connection that can get to that certain spot. So I think in places like Zimbabwe, it did turn out to be a lot cheaper, about 50% cheaper. I think the important part is that it's often the most usable option when it comes to certain areas.
2: Well, let's dig into one of those countries that doesn't currently have Starlink operating, and that is, of course, South Africa, as was mentioned. Rivaldo, let's bring you in here because you've been doing some reporting on this. What is the opposition right now to Starlink opening up here in the country?
6: So the big issue here is regulation. South Africa has what's called black empowerment laws, which basically require telecom companies to have at least 30% black local ownership. The idea is to fix the economic inequalities created during apartheid. Now for Elon Musk's SpaceX and Starlink, that's a problem because they don't want to give up ownership to enter the market. That's really the main barrier right now.
2: And of course, it's hard to separate Elon Musk from the debate. He was born in South Africa, but left for North America when he was 17. Recently, he spread a conspiracy theory about a, quote, genocide against white people in the country. And U.S. President Donald Trump has promoted the message. What has the government had to say about this? Because black empowerment laws, as you were just mentioning, they were introduced after the end of apartheid and compelled companies and industries, including banking, mining, and telecommunications, to sell stakes to black people who were systemically excluded from the economy during white minority rule. I imagine the government has had quite a lot of commentary around this in particular.
6: So this is where things get messy. There's basically a political split inside government. In South Africa, we have a government of national unity. So Minister Solly Malatsi of the DA has suggested changing these rules so companies like Starlink can invest in things like infrastructure or communities instead of giving up ownership, which is basically the equity equivalent, an alternative to BEE laws. But the government isn't united on this. Members of the ANC, like Deputy Minister Mondli Kungubele, they're pushing back. I'm saying that you can't just change the law like that. So it's basically a split inside our government of national unity.
2: What about Starlink itself? I imagine you spoke to them for your own reporting.
6: Mm-hmm. So Starlink hasn't officially commented in interviews, but earlier this year they published a blog post responding to the debate. So the blog post was basically debunking myths and facts about potentially operating in South Africa. So they pushed back on some of the criticism and said that they're committed to South Africa. They also promised to invest about 500 million rand into things like connecting rural schools with high-speed internet. So the message is from Starlink, we can still contribute to the country, just not through local ownership.
2: Loni, clearly, as Rivaldo was just pointing out there, this has attracted quite a lot of attention within the government, even within, I think, the tech industry, which you cover quite extensively, and even citizens, right, when you talk about connectivity in South Africa. How important would Starlink operating here be for the company? Let's just start with that.
5: South Africa is, of course, the biggest economy in Africa. In the bigger scheme of things, I can't think that it would really hit Starlink margins, if I can put it that way. So it seems emotive. It seems like it's very important for him to operate here. And while it is the biggest economy in Africa, and it must be important to operate here, he has many other countries around the world to operate in. So, yeah, one has to ask what is motivating him so strongly to comment almost weekly on the situation in the country and on the sort of black empowerment laws and things like that.
2: Exactly. That's sort of what it's seeming like. And Loni, maybe just before we wrap up, you mentioned Starlink is expanding globally, even on the continent. What are you watching for next when it comes to some of these expansion plans for Starlink?
5: I'll speak specifically on Africa. They've recently opened in Central Republic of Africa. So that was in March, I think. And then they've tried to open in Namibia, which they sort of were blocked by the same thing, local ownership. Namibia is asking 51% local ownership. And so they were sent away. They're going to appeal that decision, as I understand. But for them, really, they're in 25 African countries. They want to be in all 54. This is the sort of messaging we've been getting all along. For Starlink, it's really also a numbers game. So you really want to launch in every country where you can. There's different concerns around this. Not only local ownership laws, there's also things around security, like information security, that people are thinking about with a US company operating here, what information can they actually access? What information can they use? So as you can understand, the debate is huge. And as technology evolves quite fast and different players want to enter, this just becomes more and more of a conundrum when it comes to regulations and what to allow and not to allow in your country, especially if it is this important to have people connected, because as you get connected, you're also able to access the international economy much easier. There's different debates around this.
2: Do you think it potentially poses a risk for some of the telecom providers already on the continent?
5: So the big guys on the continent is MTN, Airtel, Vodacom. All of these have individually actually partnered with Starlink in some sort of way, where the Starlink does own licenses. They sell the hardware of Starlink, for instance, in their shops. It's a combination where the providers will want to work with Starlink. Starlink, of course, in many instances, wants to go at it by itself. So it does pose a risk, but I think it's a sort of, there's a lot of space for the continent to get connected in different ways. So it's a 5G or a 4G or it's fiber and then satellite. You have to work in satellite into the equation. So I think there's room for all of these players if you want to connect a very big continent that has vast land masses. Room for everyone, I would say.
2: Loni and Rivaldo, thank you again so much for joining us this week. And be sure to read Rivaldo's report on Bloomberg platforms right now. We'll put a link to that in the show notes. Here's some of the other stories we've been following across the region this week. Madagascar's anti-corruption authorities are probing major irregularities in the management of public resources, estimated at 3,811 billion ariary, about $919 million. That's according to the presidency. And Zimbabwe's dollar-denominated stock exchange has eclipsed the country's 132-year-old main bourse, propelled by the biggest listing in the nation's history. You can follow these stories across Bloomberg, including the Next Africa newsletter. We'll put a link to that in the show notes. 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I'm Jennifer Zabasadja, and this is Bloomberg.
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8: From ABC News, I'm Dave Packard. Commerce Secretary Howard Lutnick today with his explanation as to why trade talks with Canada collapsed.
9: We negotiated and Canada was going to have the best trade deal in the world. And what happened was that Canada walked away. We had a deal. We shook hands. The president announced it, right? Everybody was positive. Canada made the decision for political purposes. They wanted to walk away.
8: President Trump upping the stakes with America's neighbor to the north.
10: We're going to be changing the name of Lake Ontario, effective immediately, to Lake America. That's going to take place right now as I sign the order.
8: Kathy Hochul, governor of New York, the U.S. state that borders Lake Ontario, saying, quote, I'm speechless. It's so madly absurd. Both the death toll and the number of Americans missing are rising in Nepal following devastating flash flooding. Officials say at least 389 people have been confirmed killed. ABC's Britt Clendett is in Kathmandu, Nepal.
11: A desperate search for survivors in Nepal and Tibet after that catastrophic wall of water swept away entire villages. 90 Americans among the 1,300 people still missing. And now, new threats raising concern that more flooding and landslides could strike. With little warning, that unstoppable torrent crashing into valleys.
8: Details trickling out about the CIA chief's secret visit to Russia. ABC's Mary Bruce.
12: We are learning more about CIA Director John Ratcliffe's unusual trip to Moscow earlier this week on a massive C-17 military cargo plane. Sources tell us that Ratcliffe flew there in part to warn the Russians not to attack NATO countries. He also, we're told, brought up Iran. President Trump, though, saying Vladimir Putin has assured him he will not attack NATO territory.
8: Brian Koberger granted a new hearing in his long-shot bid to take back his guilty briefly in the killing of four Idaho college students. You're listening to ABC News.
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13: Frontal boundary continues to slowly work its way towards New England. It's going to be responsible for some cloudiness across the Boston area tonight and potentially some showers, especially away from the coast. Temperatures are 70 to 75 overnight. Tomorrow, the front's going to head through our area. We're partly sunny. May see a shower or a thunderstorm tomorrow afternoon. Highs are 80 to 85. With the front offshore, any showers and thunderstorms end tomorrow night. It becomes partly cloudy. The humidity starts to fall and will end up near 65. Final weekend here in the month of August looks like a good one. We'll have plenty of sun on Saturday. It'll be comfortable with low humidity. Temperatures near 80 degrees. The nice weather should continue into Sunday. We'll have more sunshine. The humidity stays low. Temperatures Sunday afternoon near 85. And we're sunny and warm right into Monday. I'm Rob Carolyn, and that's your Bloomberg Weekend Forecast. 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
8: Major food manufacturer now says almost all of its ingredients use natural ingredients for coloring. ABC's Sherry Preston reports.
2: General Mills has announced that all of its cereals in the United States, including Trix and Lucky Charms, are now made without artificial colors. And by the end of next year, the company says 100% of its products, including fruit snacks and baking products, will be made with natural dyes. Currently, about 90% of General Mills' products are made without those artificial colors.
8: British media are reporting that the UK's Prince Harry and Meghan, the Duchess of Sussex, landed in Britain Wednesday for an extended period of time in the UK, where their children will attend school. ABC's James Longman has more.
14: There are no official duties planned for the couple. And there's a perhaps telling silence from Harry's brother, William. No comment at all on the return. We don't know how long the Sussex family will be staying for, but a source close to them says it's for an extended period of time. We do know that Harry will be working with his charities and preparing for the Invictus Games. They're here in the UK next year, and that Meghan is hoping to get back into acting. And finally, we do know that they have, of course, brought their dogs with them, Mia and Pula.
8: Social media influencers Andrew and Christian Tate testified in a Florida federal court today. The brothers asking to be released from jail, where they're fighting extradition to the UK to face sexual assault, human trafficking, and money laundering charges. The two deny the charges against them. Dave Packer, ABC News.
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15: From Bloomberg World Headquarters in New York, I'm Doug Krisner. Let's update top stories. We'll look at market action for you as well. At the moment, trading in the Asia-Pacific is somewhat mixed. There's positivity in Japan, but weakness in South Korea. The Kospi at the moment is down about 0.8%. Chip makers leading this decline, SK Hynix down 1.5%. Samsung shares are down 1% at this hour. All of this after some positivity in the Thursday session in response to a blockbuster outlook from NVIDIA. Now, that happened after the bell in the U.S. on Wednesday. And today, we had market action responding to that outlook for revenue growth in fiscal 2028 of about 70%. Shares in NVIDIA jumped 8.7%. Here is Bloomberg analyst Mandeep Singh.
16: They don't normally give a future one-year guide, so this was sort of an aberration in terms of how they guided in the second quarter. But look, that's where they have the visibility and also the supply commitments that they have made. You know, it was up almost $160 billion to their suppliers. They have committed this much so that their suppliers can expand capacity, and still they feel the demand is almost like 100%.
15: That is Bloomberg analyst Mandeep Singh. Now, today's gain in NVIDIA shares added $442 billion to the company's market value. We also had a rally among software stocks following solid forecast from both Salesforce and CrowdStrike. Salesforce shares surged more than 22%. CrowdStrike was up 20% today. And with those gains, positivity in tech stocks and the NASDAQ composite today with a gain of 1.6%. S&P up 0.7%. Dow Industrial Average higher by just 0.2%. Big move for Gap Inc. after the bell, even though the company reported a 4% decline in sales at its Old Navy unit. The company announced it's tapping retail industry veteran Michael Francis to lead Old Navy. Navy. Gap Inc. also trimmed its outlook for this year's net sales and comp sales. Shares rallied 15% in late New York trading. Bear in mind, tomorrow we'll hear from Fed Chair Kevin Warsh. He is speaking to the Jackson Hole Symposium. In Tokyo right now, the Nikkei is up 0.5%, but in Seoul, the Kospi down 0.9%. In Sydney, meantime, the ASX 200 is higher by around 0.4%. Global news, 24 hours a day, and whenever you want it with Bloomberg News Now. I'm Doug Krisner in New York, and this is Bloomberg.
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18: And I'm Joe Weisenthal.
17: Today you are listening to our conversation with Jasmine Sun, an independent writer covering AI and Silicon Valley culture. We are talking about what AI companies have gotten wrong about the AI backlash. We have the perfect guest to try to talk through all of these various things. We're going to be speaking once again with Jasmine Sun. She is an independent writer covering AI and Silicon Valley culture. And she just published an amazing piece of reporting called No Data Centers in My Backyard on her Substack. So, Jasmine, thank you so much for coming back on Oddlots.
19: I'm so excited to be here again.
17: So congrats on the piece. We were saying earlier, it kind of sounds fun just to hop in a car with a few friends and research assistants and go on a road trip through middle America looking at data center sites.
19: Yeah, I mean, it was fun. I was trying to decide where in the country I wanted to go to do this data center road trip. I remember this was the last question I asked Claude Fable before it was taken away from me for several days.
18: Oh, yeah.
19: And so it was either going to be Michigan, Wisconsin, which is where I ended up going, or it was going to be Texas, or maybe the Southeast, like Memphis, et cetera. And to be entirely honest, part of the reason I ended up doing Michigan, Wisconsin, the upper Midwest, is because it sounded a lot more pleasant to spend July by the Great Lakes than it did driving across the Texas desert. I'm sorry, Greg Abbott.
18: No, I think that's a totally good reason. The upper Midwest is absolutely lovely this time of year. It's beautiful and there's lakes and all of that stuff. When we think about data center activity, I do tend to think more, I guess still in my head, probably Northern Virginia, though there can't be that much space left out there. I do think a fair amount about Texas in part because of sort of like the Elonverse, et cetera, and how much tech activity is happening there. I probably do think a little bit about the Southeast. How active, though, is that area? Like, how much interest is there in Wisconsin, Michigan in general about data centers? And what is it about those locations that, okay, it's like these could be attractive geographies for them, given what they need?
19: Yeah, I mean, so Michigan and Wisconsin sort of rank near the middle to the upper middle of the pack when you look at how many data centers are being built across the 50 states. I think each of them have maybe around like 50, maybe 200 projects or proposed projects in the state. So it's not an incredible amount compared to, again, Virginia and Texas, where you have 600, 800 active data centers or data centers being built. The thing that drew me to Michigan and Wisconsin, one is that I had heard that proposals for new data centers were ramping up. And that's because one, Wisconsin, for example, has a sales tax exemption on the chips and on some construction costs. So that made it a somewhat attractive state. Gretchen Whitmer, governor of Michigan, who has always taken a pretty pro-growth standpoint for Michigan, how do we bring business back, was also sort of actively courting data centers. And so she did a very controversial photo op with Sam Altman at the Stargate site in Saline, which has become one of the big data center fights in Michigan. And so there are both things that these two states did in order to explicitly attract data center investment. I think there also was enough, like you said, grid access and water access to make these reasonable places to build data centers, like an hour out of the cities, an hour out of Detroit, an hour out of, you know, Milwaukee, for example. And then the other thing that was really interesting to me personally as a reporter was I wanted to know how the data center story intersected with A, the history of deindustrialization. I think this is part of why a lot of the politics in those states is about bringing business and bringing industry back, bringing the skilled trades back. Even in some of these very specific sites where their data center is being proposed, they were like, you know, the site of a former GM plant in Janesville that sort of devastated the community when thousands of jobs disappeared during the financial crisis. Do we now want to build a data center there? And will that be the way to revive the community is a question that people are asking. Or, you know, in Mount Pleasant with the Foxconn site, there was a huge fiasco where Trump said they were bringing all these manufacturing jobs back.
18: Yeah.
19: They weren't built. So the deindustrialization history was really interesting. And then the second thing was the primaries, which I think have now both come to pass.
20: Yeah.
19: But I thought it was going to be a really interesting place to look at, as you mentioned, the bipartisan politics of data centers, the fact that in both states, you were seeing roughly 70-30 opposition to data centers from both Democrats and Republicans in a very, very polarized battleground states where Dems and Republicans rarely agree on anything. And then AI was also showing up in the Wisconsin governor's race where Francesca Hong was running on a data center moratorium, or in the Michigan Senate race where Abdul El-Sayed was talking a lot about data centers as sort of one of the examples of money infecting politics.
20: Francesca Hong lost the Democratic primary in Wisconsin to David Crowley, which is kind of interesting because one of the people I remember you spoke to on the ground was someone who was saying she explicitly was going to vote for Hong because of her policies around data centers. And I know one primary does not a trend make, but do you get the sense that data centers can be like a winning political platform?
19: Yeah, this is one of the things I was trying to get a handle on because I was wondering, like, will the local or state politics be a bit of a microcosm or a bellwether for the national politics of AI? And my sort of summary here is that I think that if you live in a community where a data center is being built or proposed, you don't like it and it's very high ceilings. It's very important to you. Like the fact that there is a gigantic construction project that will bring in traffic and noise and whatever for 2 to 6 years nearby, that really, really bothers people in the community. When I went to Port Washington, for example, which is another city in Wisconsin, and just talked to random people at Fishgiving, which was this like funny fish festival that we went to in order to talk to the locals.
20: I had never heard about it before.
18: Yeah, we both want to go.
20: I kind of want to go even though I don't like fish.
19: No, it was a real event. It was amazing. There was an Elvis impersonator.
20: Obviously, it's Fishgiving.
18: America is so good.
19: The theme was life, liberty, and the pursuit of fish. It was amazing. It was on Lake Michigan. But every single person we talked to there had an opinion on the data center. Hmm. Because when there is a gigantic, I think 700-acre facility being built near you, you will care about it. And so salience is super high if you live nearby. But then if you don't live near a data center, like if you're in a zip code where there's nothing being proposed, the polls still show that 70-30, you're roughly against data centers. I talked to Charles Franklin and Marquette, who had done this explicit polling. But the salience is much lower. Data centers does not rank in like the top five issues electorally unless you were literally living in one of those communities.
18: These are always very sensitive questions to ask a journalist, and we're supposed to just be like open-minded, etc. Of the people you talked to who were concerned about data centers, in your view, like, there are some really wacky reasons to oppose. There are some, like, I'm very sensitive to noise. So when I hear a voter talk about noise complaints, I'm like, yeah, I do not, like, I totally get that. On the other hand, if I hear, you know, some conspiracy theory, you know, some maybe less informed water takes, or, you know, or my pet has started vomiting because a new data center was nearby, I'm like, oh, maybe you're reading too much, like, Instagram reels, et cetera. Generally speaking, of the people you talk to who are passionate about the issue, how well-informed did you find them about both the sort of like economics and sort of like lifestyle consequences of a data center in their proximity?
19: I think this is actually one of the biggest shifts for me. I think I came in with expectations maybe a bit more similar to you. I am generally based in San Francisco, and I feel like the caricature of data center opponents that people believe is they're all just watching too many TikToks about water. And while that certainly was true for some people, like I remember talking to this guy outside of a Francesca Hong event, who was wearing a Hotties for Hong t-shirt. And he was like, yeah, like they're building them out here because they want to drain the Great Lakes. And I'm like, that's not how these things work. Like, that's not why they're here. And they are not like sucking up water out of the Great Lakes. But I would say that the folks who were actively involved in organizing against the data centers, like the activists themselves, were much better informed than I expected them to be. People knew the difference between, say, closed loop and open loop cooling systems, one of which uses more water than the other. People could tell tell the difference between an AI hyperscale data center and the old kind of internet data centers. Some people said, I use AI, it helps me write emails, whatever. I would say the biggest difference was not like were people informed, but how much trust did they have in their government and in these AI and data center companies, right? And so it was much less of a, like, we're just mistaken about how data centers work. It was much more when DTE and OpenAI say they're going to cover the cost of electricity rate hikes, we don't believe them because DTE has raised their rates 4 out of the past 5 years, right? Or yeah, sure, you know, they say they're going to bring 500 jobs, but like, we saw how Foxconn went. We know that corporations break their promises all the time. And so I would say the gap among anti-data center activists was much more about trust than it was about information.
20: Can you talk a little bit more about what the exact pitch is that an AI, a hyperscaler, or, you know, a data center builder might make to a community when they say we want to take that ugly slab of concrete that's just been sitting there for years and we want to put something on top of it?
19: For sure. I would say the pitch for why let us build a big data center in your community is almost entirely about property taxes. So data centers pay a lot in property taxes in Loudoun County, Virginia, the data center capital of the United States. Data centers, I think, pay and make up over 50% of the property tax base. And part of the reason that Northern Virginia public schools are very well funded is because of the data centers. And so people have sort of accepted that trade. Or when, you know, Microsoft brought their Fairwater data centers into Mount Pleasant on the site of the former Foxconn factory that was supposed to be, Microsoft is now paying on track to pay about $20 million in property taxes for 2026, which is a huge boon to the tax base. And so for a lot of local officials who are thinking, how do we bring back our commercial tax base in a time after these factories have left our community? A data center is a very appealing way to do so. They say, we're going to be able to remove the wheel tax in this community. We're going to be able to avoid raising property taxes on residents. We're going to pay for all these city fire services and police services that are expensive. I think part of the struggle with data centers is that that's really kind of the only pitch that they're making. Sure, there are some jobs for sure, like 500, 1,000 jobs, but those last 2 to 4 years, sometimes they're outsiders. They're not people from the community.
20: These are the actual jobs associated with the construction of the data center. Right. Okay.
19: Yes. You might only have like 50 permanent jobs, you know, like a solar farm or something. Like people aren't really needed to keep it going very much. It's mainly a construction effort, which also means it's more out-of-town residents who are coming in. So there's not a great jobs pitch. And then also people just, I think, aren't that excited about AI. It's not that they're necessarily like worried that AI is going to go rogue and kill them all. Like people didn't bring up those kinds of fears as much. It was just like, why are we as a community taking the hit of having this giant ugly thing in order to produce some coding agents that help people in San Francisco? Like people just didn't see it as essential to their lives in the way that I think a car factory, it's like, okay, well, we all drive cars, solar farm, well, we all need energy. I think the trade with a data center just didn't feel as compelling to people because taxes are kind of diffuse and hard to grok. And it's kind of unclear, like, how's that going to benefit me directly? Jobs, not really a big benefit. And then AI itself, people are kind of whatever about.
18: 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I'm Joe Wisen.
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2: 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I'm Tracy Alloway.
3: And I'm Joe Washington.
2: Today's episode, we are looking at the data center backlash and what AI companies have gotten wrong and thinking about that build out. We're speaking with Jasmine Sun, an independent writer covering AI and Silicon Valley culture.
3: In some of the places where data center projects are like well off the ground, some of these like tax benefits or whatever are real, right? Like, isn't Facebook in Meta in Louisiana? Yeah. Like, they are cutting really big checks.
4: Yeah.
3: Like, in your view, if they're like, Jasmine, come here and like bring both sides together and solve this, like, would you argue that like, no, like there, it is likely that these can meaningfully move the dial on terms of pure dollars coming in? And like, would there be in theory a solution of like, well, we're going to, you know what, let us like pay your taxes for 2 years. That will show us, you know, even before we break ground, like setting aside all the complicated things, could you imagine as we go forward, eventually like some structures where it's like, okay, the company does give some tangible upfront commitment. People get to feel it. They get to see their taxes reduced. They get to see their teachers get higher salaries. And then it's like, all right, the green light is in for data centers.
4: Yeah. I mean, one thing that I think is important to recognize is that the landscape of how people feel about data centers and how the deals are made has changed so dramatically in the last 1 to 2 years. So at the time that a lot of the proposals show up to, say, your city council in 2023, 2024, 2025, there is no data center backlash, right?
3: Yeah.
4: And so at the time, it almost feels like the opposite. Like the mayor of Port Washington, where this 700-acre big data center facility is being built in Wisconsin, he was telling me like, Port Washington had just lost a bid to bring a chip factory into the city. They're, again, one of these cities where factories have closed down and they want a commercial tax base again. And reeling from that, this guy, Ted Neitzke, he's like, well, of course, we thought a data center could be a great way to do that. At the time, they even set up a tax subsidy district for the data center, because they're also worried if we don't do this, maybe the data center is going to go uptown to Sheboygan. Like, what if we lose the bid to another city in the same way, if you guys remember with HQ2, Amazon sort of like dangling, like, who's going to give us the most subsidies to bring our data center here? Because at the time, there was no backlash. Communities want the tax benefits of the data center. Now, of course, it's really changed. And so the data center deals that are being made today are very, very different from the ones that were being made 2 years ago, 3 years ago. People are now realizing that you don't need to give Meta a tax subsidy. In fact, Meta should probably pay more upfront. They should give these 50K bonuses to public school teachers. Before, there are a lot of NDAs being signed, and that was extremely controversial. Almost everyone I talked to, including all the pro data center people, said, we really regret doing the NDAs. They actually really increase community distrust and backlash. Hmm. Now Microsoft is saying, we don't want to do NDAs anymore. And I don't think local officials are willing to sign them anymore because they've seen how it amplifies distrust in the community. So I would say that the data center deals that are getting made in 2026 and beyond, in light of the backlash, are much more, how much can we offer your community to let us build here? Whereas 2 years ago, it was, what can your community offer us for us to come in?
2: Yeah, it feels like the balance of power has shifted a little bit. But that said, reading your reporting, there does seem to be the sense that small local governments are perhaps not evenly matched against big tech companies with a lot of money and a lot of lawyers. And so even if you construct the world's most beneficial tax arrangement, you had a lot of people in your piece who were talking about, well, the company is just going to figure out some way to kind of wriggle out of it.
4: Yeah. And again, I think this is so informed by things like the Foxconn fiasco, where people felt that they're part-time city councilmen or whatever, like, just made a bad deal because they were not equipped. They were not informed to. Again, like, almost every local official I talked to, they were good people. They were trying to do the right thing. They were also getting paid like $5,000 a year to do this on top of a normal day job. And so it is a big power asymmetry between them and like OpenAI's lawyers, and people in the community recognize that you're not going to have the best deals when it comes from that. And so they'd say, you know, we don't know what carve outs that the data center developer is going to write in. So let's say that the AI bubble pops, or, you know, OpenAI goes out of business, and so they don't want the data center capacity anymore. Like, what's going to happen to the building? Is it going to be a stranded asset? What kinds of guarantees are there going to be? And again, there might be ways to set these up in more beneficial ways. Like, I think tax guarantees are some of these, or making deals to say, we're going to pay for 80% of our forecasted electricity demand upfront, because sometimes those forecasts are wrong and we don't want to like leave you guys on the hook. I think those are really important to make, but fundamentally it's just such a power asymmetry. I mean, one of the most egregious examples that I came across was that Selene Stargate Center in Michigan, where Selene is a city town of literally less than 3,000 people. It's super rural. It's a little bit out of Ann Arbor. And their city council actually voted 4-1 against the data center development that Oracle and OpenAI brought in. And after they voted against it, the data center developer just sued them over exclusionary zoning. And there is no way your town of like less than 3,000 people is going to even bother with a lawsuit against like OpenAI, Oracle, and Related Digital. It's just not going to happen. And so they immediately settle, of course, for some like improvements to like a fire truck and some investments in farms and whatever. But like, again, the power asymmetry really just made residents feel like, okay, like this is not how democracy is supposed to work. Like, yeah, a gigantic company should not be able to sue us out of our democratically chosen decisions.
3: So it did occur, one thing that you did write about in the piece, which I was very interested in, and it's something I've been thinking about, is the data center boom is sort of a rare moment in recent decades in American history where you have the capitalists, the tech companies, and the hard hats are actually really into it. And it is, they're not a huge number by volume, but also like when people think about like, quote, working class, unquote, jobs, the kind of jobs that we lost, et cetera, the jobs that are being created are those jobs.

0: I don't know what these gigantic machines are called, but earth movers, people like that. He was awesome because he was thinking about this from a historical perspective. He was talking about growing up in Milwaukee as a teenager, and he's like, when I was growing up, noise was money. So like, I get that it's noisy and there's pollution and whatever, but he's like, when I was growing up in Milwaukee, like we knew that when we saw like the smokestacks and we heard the noise, that was what was gonna feed our kids, that was gonna send our kids to school. That was what was the lifeblood of our community. And so to him, it was kind of surprising to see the shift over the past few decades of people losing trust in industry, seeing it not as this is what keeps our economy going, this is what helps working class families, and much more, this is something to be distrusted. And he was saying that he tried to get, for example, some of his union members to speak up at city council meetings and say, like, hey, this is helping me. Like, these are the jobs that are getting created. But even his guys were like scared to do it because there was so much opposition that being pro data center was just going to get your neighbors really pissed at you. And I think part of the problem is that there's, again, not that many of these folks, and that even of the people there, some of them come from out of town because there are so many labor shortages. Like, these workers are getting great jobs, like $100 cash per diems, because people want to compete between sites. Apprenticeship programs in the skilled trades, I've heard from multiple people, have been like doubling in size over the past couple years. But again, it's just not that many people. So if you're working on a project, you're going to be excited about it. But it's kind of hard to convince someone else in the community who is not. And then I also just think that trust, again, in corporations has cratered over the past few decades. Like, GM in Janesville was sort of revered as, this is what the community is built on. This is the thing that keeps us going. But when the company goes bankrupt, when they lay off thousands of workers, when they fail to clean up the contaminated brownfield that the factory was built on and leave $30 million of hazardous waste in the ground for the community to deal with, like, that's a lot of broken trust. And so people are not thinking, oh, let's bring GM back. They're thinking, man, like, we trusted that company and they screwed us over, right?
1: Yeah, I wanted to ask you actually about the social dynamic between the construction workers being brought in for these projects and the, lifelong citizens of small towns, because I know you like to take a sort of anthropological approach to some of your reporting. How do they actually feel about each other? And I gotta say, this is a free idea to anyone in Hollywood, but I really think someone needs to come up with a TV series where it's like a giant data center being built in a really small town and the dynamic between like the influx of all the contractors
2: Oh,
1: and the
2: yeah.
1: locals.
2: I
1: Like,
2: would
1: you could
2: watch
1: have some
2: that.
1: interesting storylines. Sorry,
2: Absolutely.
1: that's just an aside. But what was that relationship like?
0: Oh, yeah. I mean, just not exactly what you're talking about, but my friends and I who went on the trip, we all watched Eddington before we went over because we were like, and I didn't know what kind of movie it was. I just knew it was like kind of about a data center, and everyone starts like, shooting each other up, and I'm like, oh God, is this what we're going to go see?
1: Yeah, I was thinking something a little bit more lighthearted, but you never
0: Yeah.
1: know what direction it could go in.
0: No, totally. I mean, so one thing I'll say is I talked to three folks from the trades, but it wasn't an incredible amount. We actually found construction workers and tradespeople pretty hard to get in touch with. I think partly because they'd all signed NDAs, and also I just heard anecdotally from so many people that pro data center folks are very scared of talking because they have seen how vicious it gets. There are death threats. You have city councilors resigning, bad blood between neighbors. The opposition is pretty intense. And so my guess is that these tradespeople are a little bit worried. I mean, everyone I talked to in the trades was aware of the backlash. They were like, yeah, we know some people are worried about the environment. We think it's worth it, but like, we understand. But fundamentally, I think the folks I talked to were more focused on themselves and their work and sort of their benefits. One actually surprising tidbit that I heard was that from Terry to this guy who's a CEO of an electrical contracting company I talked to an HVAC engineer I talked to, they all thought that AI was maybe a bubble or like probably a bubble.
1: Yeah, that was interesting.
0: That was really odd because even the people who are excited about this, who are making their money from it, they were like, yeah, like it does worry me that like the Mag 7 hold like 50% of the stock market, or like, yeah, it's a bubble, but we'll just move on to the next bubble. We'll diversify, right? And so I think one thing that was really clear to me was that folks in these communities far away from Silicon Valley, they're deeply unsure about how sustainable the AI boom is. And I think that really informs whether you're willing to take the bet on like a, again, a gigantic construction project that may not even start paying taxes until 10 years in the future. Is, well, I keep reading on the news it's a bubble. I don't know if this technology is that helpful to my life. And if it's a bubble, that makes the economic trade-offs very, very different.
1: Are there any local businesses that are happy that like you now have 500 workers who maybe weren't there before and they're all getting their lunch at your shop?

0: up or something like that.
1: Yeah, I mean, so I heard this more anecdotally, not from the shops themselves, but yeah, like the mayor mentioned that sales taxes in Port Washington have like doubled over the last year.
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4: ABC News, I'm Dave Packer. Severe downpours in the east leading to the cancellation of over 1,200 flights today and more than 7,000 delays. The last hour seeing ground stops at Washington Reagan, New York's JFK and LaGuardia. With a map over his shoulder reading, Making the Great Lakes Even Greater, President Trump signed an order in the Oval Office renaming Lake Ontario to Lake America within 30 days. It's the latest move in his trade war escalation with Canada.
5: Canada's Prime Minister Mark Carney noting the name of the lake dates back more than 400 years, adding this lake is called Lake Ontario today and forever. The lake borders New York, whose Governor Kathy Hochul bluntly rejected the president's new name, posting, New York won't be calling it that.
4: ABC's Mary Bruce. The death toll rising in Nepal following devastating flash flooding. Officials say at least 389 people have been confirmed killed, 1,300 still missing, among them 90 Americans. This is ABC News.
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6: From Bloomberg World Headquarters in New York, I'm Doug Krisner. Let's update top stories and market action. Breaking news from the Bloomberg Terminal regarding mail-in ballots from the U.S. Postal Service. The curbs that have been put in place by the Trump administration have been blocked by a federal judge, at least for now. And this judge is weighing a longer-term block ahead of U.S. midterm elections. Also breaking news on a consortium of the buyout firm Advent and payment processor Stripe, these companies have decided to abandon their pursuit of fintech pioneer PayPal. We are told the group is no longer pursuing PayPal. Previously, this group had offered more than $50 billion for the company. A lot of focus on what may happen tomorrow in Jackson Hole, Wyoming, when we hear from Fed Chair Kevin Warsh. He will speak in the morning at the Jackson Hole Symposium, and we will have special coverage for you here on Bloomberg Radio. The question is whether the Fed Chair will adopt a hawkish tone in an effort to keep long-term Treasury yields in check. Today in New York trading, those yields edged higher across the curve, but right now in Tokyo, we're drifting just a bit lower, not by much, less than a full basis point, in fact, with the 10-year Treasury at 4.67% and a 2-year down about a basis point now at 4.22%. Crude oil prices are in retreat at the moment after spiking in New York trading following a report in the Wall Street Journal that indicated the White House is no longer interested in returning to the terms of the memorandum of understanding it signed with Iran back in June. In New York trading, WTI crude was up by more than 1.6%. The yen is steady at 159.35. The Nikkei is higher by 0.7%. But in Hong Kong, the Hang Seng is down 0.2%. On the Chinese mainland, CSI 300 weaker by nearly 0.3%. In Sydney, the ASX 200 is up 0.2%, but in Seoul, the KOSPI weaker by 1.2%. 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I'm

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3: And I'm Joe Weisenthal.
2: On today's show, we are talking the data center backlash. We're speaking with Jasmine Sun, an independent writer covering AI and Silicon Valley culture.
3: Right prior to the data center explosion that we've really seen basically for 2 years now, just prior to that, everyone or lots of people were really excited about the Inflation Reduction Act and all of this, these reindustrialization efforts. But like some of these issues are going to be exactly the same. Like if you're going to like build like an EV battery plant, that's going to be noisy. That's going to bring in a lot of temporary workers. You know, if you're actually going to have state of the art, it's going to be an electricity user. That's going to be a water user. And if it's a state of the art factory, or if it's going to be a cutting edge factory, it is not going to employ people ever at the scale of like the old like River Rouge GM factory. Like modern factories just aren't like that. Do you think some of these concerns, these fights, these issues where I don't know, it seems like it's not democratic in the ideal sense if for certain proponents simply do not feel comfortable making their voices known because they're like just do not, you know, sort of not good for sort of liberal norms about speech. Like, do you think these concerns are generalizable to any attempt at what we all love, the idea of like industrial revitalization?
4: So I think any big heavy manufacturing, any big industrial development does face some opposition for sure. And that's kind of the classic NIMBY stuff, right?
3: Yeah.
4: But one thing that was really surprising to me is how much more intense data center opposition is, even when compared head to head against these other kinds of things. So Heatmap News has done some really good polling on this, where data centers are more unpopular than solar farms and nuclear plants, than power plants, than battery storage facilities. Like, people are relatively okay with the chip factories and with the Amazon fulfillment centers and with all of these other things that are, again, environmentally often dirtier, like from a pollution perspective, that also do bring in lots of construction workers and stuff. But there is something about AI data centers, whether it's people don't really vibe with AI, they're not excited about that, whether it's the expedited, like sort of secret processes that are used for data centers that aren't as commonly used for the others, or whether it's seeing national narratives about data centers and that amplifying local concern. But like, I do think that the data center opposition is of a unique and different scale to the opposition to these other things.
3: Well, then I wonder, I mean, if even people are more comfortable with solar farms or nuclear facilities, which, you know, a couple of decades ago, people did not want them around at all. Is it also get back to there's something about AI? Like, maybe they don't articulate the X risk the way people in Silicon Valley talk about it, et cetera. But there is something about AI specifically that just like has these sort of drives these very anxious vibes in a way that something with a similar ecological footprint doesn't.
4: That did end up being my hypothesis. Because again, on one hand, people didn't bring up like deep fakes or job loss or X risk or whatever. People were much more likely to bring up water and the NDAs or something like that. But I think that's what made it feel like there was no pro faction for data centers, right? Like, it didn't feel like a trade-off that's like, yeah, we're going to like deal with this big construction project, but we're going to get more energy or something. Or we all need cars. Like, the car's got to be made somewhere. I think with AI, people were just like, but do we need it at all? And so then if you're not even sure whether you need it at all, then the trade of like, let me accept this big cost is pretty significant. Again, one of the things that distinguishes, I think, the classic NIMBY story from the data center story is that people who do not live near data centers are as opposed to data centers as people who live near them. And normally with NIMBYs, it's like, I do want housing somewhere else. Yeah. I do want a nuclear plant somewhere else. With data centers, people are saying, I don't want them anywhere because I don't really think we need this AI thing. And so I think it's a failure of Silicon Valley, frankly, and the AI industry, and also governments as well, to make the positive case for why is it important to our society that we actually enable the AI build out.
2: Yeah, it feels like there's a lot of generalized downside, given that people are worried about things like jobs and maybe even a robot apocalypse, or at the very least, they don't feel the technology is that relevant to them. And then even if there's hyper localized upside in the form of like, well, maybe some more jobs, although not that many, and maybe some additional income, although you don't even trust how much income that will end up being, it feels like this is a very hard dynamic to escape. Like, if you're a big hyperscaler or a data center company, how are you supposed to fix this? Because you can promise the moon, basically, and it feels like people still aren't going to accept the offer.
4: Yeah, I mean, it's really interesting coming back to SF and talking to folks I know in the AI industry, some even involved in building data centers. And one of the questions that I'll hear is like, do we just like need to make the bribes bigger? Like, what if we just like mail checks to everyone's house? And like, one is that might work. But I think one other thing I realized when I was out in the Midwest is actually sometimes the bigger the numbers, the more suspicious people get, because the more it feels like this sort of dark money, shady, like, is this a bubble type situation? I think that like getting the community benefits right is certainly part of it. I think another, and I actually became much more sympathetic to the statewide moratoriums after my trip than before. I think before I was sort of like, this seems like a kind of blunt tool. I don't think stopping data centers will actually regulate AI. But now I see the moratoriums, whether it's Kathy Hochul's or Greg Abbott's or whatever, as like, again, we know that there's this power asymmetry between these tiny towns and these big companies. We shouldn't expect a town of 3,000 or 20,000 people to get a good deal to extract the right guarantees. I think that actually bringing that up to the state level and maybe taking a pause for the state officials to figure out, like, we want, you know, X millions of community benefits per megawatt, or we're going to mandate these environmental standards, closed loop cooling, X percent renewable energy, et cetera. These are going to be the rate payer protections we implement at the state level, and we will pause until everyone agrees to that. You could also see a world where that's better for data center developers because they no longer have to manage like all of these like individual negotiation processes quite as much if those standards have been set at the state level. So I think I'm pretty optimistic about that kind of streamlining. I know it was a relevant factor actually with the solar build out too. And the reason I keep referencing solar is because that also went through a period of controversy in Wisconsin and Michigan. And so people often talked about it, and bringing state level regulation was kind of like part of the solve there. And then I guess like part of it is also just like, I think that both the AI industry and governments have to do a better job making that pro case. Like, I was disappointed, frankly, in a lot of the local officials I met with how poorly they were able to articulate like why it would be beneficial to their community to make this deal. Like, I think if you are responsible for leading economic development, like, it is kind of on you to talk to your constituents to understand their concerns and to do whatever community engagement process that is required in order to achieve that. But it's also just like very, very hard, you know?
2: Right. I mean, if the constituents don't believe anything you or the company says, because there's just a lack of trust both in government and in corporate America at the moment, it feels very difficult to convince them otherwise.
4: Yeah, I think these are all things that I think could make things better. But like fundamentally, like, I think that the domestic politics will be a constraint on the build out. There is a reason that the AI companies are now building out compute capacity in Australia, in Canada, in Europe even. And so I think that people very much see that there is a risk to the AI build out if we expect to have to win over all of these American communities. And the global build out, even the idea of data centers in space, for example, which is extremely speculative at this point, but is something that folks are investing in.
2: The ultimate NIMBYism. Send them to space.
4: No, because people are literally thinking, you know, there's nobody in space to stop me. And I think that's very motivating to why Elon wants to do it.
2: So when you get the aliens knocking on your door, going,
4: oh, gosh.
2: I wanted to ask you about China because I know you've traveled around there relatively recently. Do you get the same sense of data center pushback in a place like China?
4: I didn't explore the data centers issue as much as I would have liked to when I was there, because I was mostly sticking to the cities. And similarly, the data center build out was in, say, Guizhou province or in some less populated areas of the north. So it was not happening around the cities. If I were to, you know, wager a hypothesis, my sense is that, as with other big developments in China, there is just not a culture of resistance. Like NIMBYism doesn't really exist in China because people do not own private property anyway. And so like when your land gets eminent domained or taken for a government project, there's not as much of a channel in order to push back. Both culturally, there's not an expectation, and politically, it's not a democracy, it's an authoritarian state, so you are going to lose. So whether there is or is not like data center opposition, I'm sure some Chinese people are annoyed about the data centers being built, if it's in their backyard, if it's on their farm. But my guess is like fundamentally, like you're just not going to see the political pushback. That is, I think, a specific quality of American democracy, that a local town can't actually stop a hyperscale developer from coming in.
3: Well, so, you know, this is just another sort of SF question, but like in the labs, like especially, you know, obviously the OpenAI Hugging Face attack, like all these things, you know, they talk about job loss, et cetera. Like how pervasive and how widespread is the sort of like the X risk fears, like the real fears? And would you say like within the labs or within SF, more than data centers, even more than job loss, which they might be comfortable talking about because it can just sort of be solved maybe by tax and redistribute, et cetera, that like this, like sort of like real, like the big one is like growing in SF, like the big fear?
4: Yeah, I mean, it's interesting because at the same time, folks are realizing, oh, yeah, the rest of the country is worried about these more near term risks or near term harms. The thing that people here are honestly worried about is cyber attacks. Like, I think Mythos was a huge wake up call, both for people in SF and frankly, people in DC, is like, what does it mean that this thing is now an extremely effective cyber weapon? What does that mean for open source, for who gets access to the cyber weapon, which countries, which companies? Is this defense or offense dominant? I think people are starting to think about bio more seriously of, okay, maybe it's a cyber weapon today. Is it going to be a bioweapon in 6 months or 12 months? What does that mean for the national securitization of this technology? And then the Hugging Face incident was, it, to a lot of people, looked like these sci-fi stories that rationalist forums were talking about 5 years ago. They were like, shoot, is it coming true? Like our internal model that we were testing decided to like cheat on its eval, cheat on its homework, basically, by like hacking into another system and leaving notes for its future self. I think this worry about AIs trying to take a bunch of steps autonomously to pursue a goal you've set and then reward hacking, basically taking some unexpected harmful route to get to the end result. That story is actually starting to play out in a pretty serious way. And so while the AI industry sees, say, the data center backlash as something to manage on the public perception front, the thing that they are truly, truly worried about right now is, I think, alignment, cyber and bio risk.
2: Jasmine, thank you so much for coming back on All Thoughts. Always good to chat.
4: Yeah, this is so fun. Thanks for having me.
3: This has been Odd Lots on Bloomberg Radio. I'm Joe Weisenthal.
2: And I'm Tracy Alloway.
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0: Coming up, the latest market-moving headlines from Bloomberg. 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
6: From ABC News, I'm Dave Packer. President Trump's latest move in his trade war tit-for-tat with Canada, renaming one of the Great Lakes.
7: We negotiated and Canada was going to have the best trade deal in the world. And what happened was that Canada walked away. We had a deal. We shook hands. The president announced it, right? Everybody was positive. Canada made the decision for political purposes. They wanted to walk away.
6: That's Howard Lutnick with the administration. Now, both the death toll and the number of Americans missing are rising in Nepal following devastating flash flooding. Officials say at least 389 people have been confirmed killed. More than 1,300 are missing, and of those, 90 are Americans. ABC's Britt Klenitz in Kathmandu.
8: The hospital's now treating victims of this deadly disaster. The urgent recovery complicated by mountains of mud and debris as the search for dozens of Americans goes through the night here. The U.S. is sending a disaster response advisor plus $500,000 in aid.
6: The FBI says it's uncovered a sweeping cyber espionage campaign that targeted some of America's most sensitive institutions. Officials say a Chinese hacking group hit government agencies, hospitals, power companies, and even defense contractors. Severe downpours in the east leading to the cancellation of over 1,300 flights today and more than 7,600 delays. The last hour, it saw ground stops at Washington Reagan, New York's JFK, and LaGuardia. And a cargo plane catching fire as it landed at Los Angeles International Airport on Wednesday night.
9: You do have a small fire on your left main gear. We're now getting water on it.
6: Controllers on ATC.net, DHL, and the FAA say that the brakes on the Boeing 737 malfunctioned and the tires popped upon landing. Now, this is the latest of several aircraft tire incidents. We had five in Chicago alone recently. 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
10: Frontal boundary continues to slowly work its way towards New England. It's going to be responsible for some cloudiness across the Boston area tonight and potentially some showers, especially away from the coast. Temperatures are 70 to 75 overnight. Tomorrow, the front's going to head through our area. We're partly sunny. May see a shower or a thunderstorm tomorrow afternoon. Highs are 80 to 85. With the front offshore, any showers and thunderstorms end tomorrow night. It becomes partly cloudy. The humidity starts to fall and will end up near 65. Final weekend here in the month of August looks like a good one, but plenty of sun on Saturday. It'll be comfortable with low humidity, temperatures near 80 degrees. The nice weather should continue into Sunday. We'll have more sunshine. The humidity stays low. Temperatures Sunday afternoon near 85, and we're sunny and warm right into Monday. I'm Rob Carolyn, and that's your Bloomberg Weekend Forecast. 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
6: Sandusky, the former Penn State football coach who was convicted of sexual abuse back in 2012, will be back in court next month. The judge called the hearing to go through the testimony after one of his accusers has recanted his account of what happened. ABC's Aaron Katursky has more.
11: This is just an evidentiary hearing. This is not going to be a motion for a new trial or anything like that. But Sandusky has long maintained his innocence.
6: Sandusky serving a lengthy prison sentence for the crimes. A judge in Washington today heard arguments over the future of the Kennedy Center for the Performing Arts. The Trump-aligned board at the Kennedy Center voted earlier this month to inscribe the venue's facade at the JFK Center for the Performing Arts, restored and renovated by President Donald J. Trump. Now back to Commerce Secretary Howard Lutnick. He spoke outside the court and said that this effort was more about refurbishing the building.
7: Right now, we expect the board has voted overwhelmingly to keep the Reach open and close the main building and let Donald Trump restore it. So that has been done by this board. So unless this judge blocks it and sort of creates a harrowing decision for the Kennedy Center, right, that's what's going to happen.
6: Former Bosnian Serb General Ratko Mladic, who was serving a life sentence for war crimes in the Yugoslavia wars in the 1990s, has died, UN officials say, at a hospital in The Hague. He was 82. Dave Packer, ABC News.
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12: From Bloomberg World Headquarters in New York, I'm Doug Krisner. Let's update market action. We'll look at top stories as well. A federal judge has temporarily blocked the U.S. Postal Service from enforcing key parts of its new restrictions on mail-in ballots. Now, this decision delivers the latest setback to President Trump as Republicans defend their slim majority in Congress in the November midterm elections. The order from U.S. District Judge Indira Telwani in Boston pauses rules designed to carry out the president's push for more federal control over mail-in voting. Now, this decision follows rapid-fire legal developments in the days since the U.S. Supreme Court lifted an earlier injunction that Telwani had imposed. This fight could soon return to the Supreme Court. A federal judge in California has ruled the Trump administration acted illegally when it labeled the AI startup Anthropic a security risk and then prevented the company from working with the U.S. government. The New York Times reports the judge said the government had unlawfully retaliated against Anthropic for constitutionally protected expressive activities after the company spoke out about how its technology should be used. Tonight, in a statement, Anthropic said it was pleased the court has ruled that this supply chain designation was unlawful. A consortium of the buyout firm Advent and payment processor Stripe has abandoned its pursuit of fintech pioneer PayPal Holdings. This group had previously offered more than $50 billion for PayPal. Now we are told the situation is fluid and Advent and Stripe could still decide to come back at a later date. We check markets for you throughout the day here on Bloomberg. We had strength in tech shares in the U.S. session following that blockbuster outlook from NVIDIA. It was late Wednesday after the closing bell. NVIDIA said revenue for the next fiscal year will grow by about 70%. Today in New York trading, NVIDIA shares were up 8.7%. That gain added $442 billion to NVIDIA's market cap. At the same time, we had a rally in software stocks following solid forecasts from both Salesforce and CrowdStrike. Salesforce shares were up more than 22% in New York trading. CrowdStrike rallied 20%. Right now in Seoul, however, weakness in chip stocks sending the KOSPI down 1%. In Tokyo, on the other hand, the Nikkei is higher by 0.8%. In Hong Kong, Hang Seng is up about 0.2%. 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
16: 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I'm June Grasso. Ahead in this hour, an Air Force officer who called for Trump's impeachment is facing rare military charges. And the Trump administration plans the single largest mass revocation of visas in U.S. history.

0: On July 1st, at a protest on the steps of the Capitol, U.S. Air Force Major Jason Watson called for the impeachment of President Donald Trump for violating the Constitution by ordering military action against Iran.
1: When the President of the United States orders military action against foreign countries, absent an emergency scenario where American interests are under imminent, dire threat, as was done with Venezuela, Cuba, and Iran, that's an unconstitutional usurpation of Congress's authority and a violation of the War Powers Clause. These violations resulted in the deaths of 13 service members and injuries of hundreds more. For this, the President and Vice President must be impeached, convicted, and removed.
0: After Watson, who served in the Air Force for 17 years, repeated his criticisms of Trump in an interview on CNN, he was criminally charged under the Uniform Code of Military Justice with violating Article 88 for contemptuous remarks about Trump, violating Article 92 for disobeying orders, and violating Article 133 for conduct unbecoming an officer. The Article 88 charges are exceedingly rare, so much so that there have been only a few instances since the modern code of military justice was enacted 75 years ago. And this appears to be the only case where an officer of Watson's rank has been charged. Joining me is Joshua Kastenberg, a professor at the University of New Mexico Law School and a former judge and lawyer in the U.S. Air Force. Josh, let's start with the charges under Article 88 of the Uniform Code of Military Justice, which prohibits officers from using contemptuous words against the president, the vice president, Congress, and other U.S. representatives.
2: Well, those charges, first of all, they're quite ancient. They go back to, in a sense, Thomas Jefferson, when the first articles of war were being rewritten from the British. And one of the things that was changed from the British article to what we now know as Article 88 is the U.S. limited it to the chain of command in the military, whereas contemptuous words against the government as a whole could be a means for prosecuting people in the old British Army. So it's an old charge, but it's a charge that has been used in a very selective manner over the years since that time. And what I mean by a selective manner is that we have seen generals and admirals, sometimes in their retired states, but they're still subject to the UCMJ, making disparaging words against the president. For example, Bill Clinton being called a draft dodger. But in the present time, you know, you can go back to the Vietnam War. There was a lieutenant who did that. And then you can jump ahead to the present. And we've got this Major Fisher who's done that as well. But there have been hundreds of others who've done it and haven't been charged.
0: So do you think it's the high profile nature of this? I mean, he was arrested on the steps of the Capitol. And also he went on CNN.
2: Yeah, I mean, he certainly invited it on himself, and he did it with full knowledge because he apparently had been warned beforehand not to do this. And so he pulled one of the, hey, world, look at me. That doesn't take away from the fact that he may be very sincere in his beliefs, but he certainly did it in a manner that baited the administration to go after him.
0: As far as whether remarks are contemptuous, what is the standard for determining whether they're contemptuous?
2: So remarks tend to be considered contemptuous if they're made in a manner that would undermine confidence and the reliability of the chain of command. And so you can go back, for example, to the Vietnam War, and there was this Army captain, and he was a noted dermatologist. He was training corpsmen. His name was Captain Levy, and he started advising students who were, you know, enlisted members in the United States Army's Medical Corps not to go to Vietnam by arguing that it was an imperialistic, it was a white man's war, it was making the rich richer, it was immoral and unconstitutional. And, you know, he had a position of authority over them. And so, he was convicted in a court-martial. It went all the way up to the United States Supreme Court, and the Supreme Court upheld the conviction in a case we know as Parker versus Levy. Today, I think one of the things the defense counsel will raise is the idea that this major obviously did what he's accused of doing as a matter of a factual basis, but the idea that he would undermine the chain of command and military discipline is unprovable. And that is a burden on the government to have to prove.
0: Does the prosecution have to show that what he said was contemptuous rather than just critical? And what's the line?
2: Well, yeah, I mean, you're absolutely right in asking that question. Words have meaning, and they particularly have meaning in the law. The prosecution has to prove beyond a reasonable doubt to the court-martial, whether it's composed of officers or it's a bench trial, but it is the prosecution's duty to prove that the words were contemptuous. So what might separate the major from, say, Lieutenant Howe in 1967, who stood outside of Fort Bliss with a sandwich board calling Lyndon Johnson a war criminal, is that it's unclear to me whether the major engaged in any superfluous or mean-spirited name-calling and rather just exercised his, what he believed, his prerogative to warn Congress about conditions in the military and how the chain of command might be acting in an unconstitutional manner. That might not clear the hurdle of contempt, but I suspect it will.
0: People in the military don't have the same First Amendment rights that the rest of us do.
2: You're absolutely correct. I mean, one of the things that you learn when you're in ROTC or at the academy or at officer training programs is that you are surrendering to the federal government some of your free speech rights, and that includes the right to be politically engaged in a military status. But, you know, this administration, and I mean both Trump administrations, has done more to water down the political military barrier, and they've instead politicized the military to an unusual degree, that they've set an example that it's okay to cross the line. And you see it in the speeches that Secretary of Defense Hegseth has made to uniformed personnel, the speeches the president makes at the academy graduations, and just basically their public comments and the overuse of the military to promote the president's ideology. There's no equal to that in my lifetime. And so I suspect one of the things that this major's attorneys are going to argue is that it's the president himself who's moved the definitions of what political activity and contemptuous language are, and therefore that is the standard by which our client must be judged, and therefore they can't prove beyond a reasonable doubt he's guilty of contempt.
0: He's also charged, so it's three violations of Article 88, five violations of Article 92, and two violations of Article 133.
2: So Article 92 is a failure to obey lawful orders or regulations. And regardless of who's sitting in the White House, there are these age-old military cultural rules that are designed to, you know, keep the military a trustworthy institution by keeping it out of politics that have been written into Department of Defense regulations and instructions, and then Air Force instructions, Army regulations, Navy and Marine Corps instructions and regulations. All of those regulations have the force of law as long as they don't violate a, you know, legally passed statute limiting the military or the First Amendment. But so those regulations and instructions, you have to assume going in that they are constitutionally permissible. And I can tell you that demonstrating in a military uniform for any cause without permission, whether it's for wildlife preservation, children's rights, or a political rally that's partisan, if you don't have permission to be in uniform and you're part of it, you've crossed the line. Now, again, selective prosecution is something that I'm sure the defense counsel in this case will raise, because they'll point out the fact that the president has used the military at his partisan rallies. No one there has been prosecuted, so we'll see what happens. As for Article 133, that's the easiest of all the charges to prove. It's called conduct unbecoming an officer and a gentleman, and it basically throws it out to the court-martial whether or not this major crossed the line. The prosecution doesn't really have to prove that there's a threat to good order and discipline. It's just rather whether or not this major has crossed the line against the norms and become something of a criminal embarrassment to the military. I mean, the classic line of that is an officer who goes and does something legal like gambling, but falls into debt and can't pay the debt back. But you do see examples of conduct unbecoming an officer and a gentleman for lots of different things that are ordinarily legal, including, you know, things like appearing in softcore pornographic movies or, you know, having multiple partners of a polyamorous nature, and it gets out. But this one, I think of all the charges, this is the easiest to prove. But as a jurisdictional nature, it's possible that defense could prevail on the military judge that their client is selectively prosecuted in violation of his constitutional rights.
0: Coming up next on the Bloomberg Law Show, I'll continue this conversation with Professor Joshua Kastenberg. It hasn't been determined yet whether Major Watson's case will be referred to trial. We'll tell you the next steps. And later, the Trump administration is planning the single largest mass revocation of visas in U.S. history. 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
2: U.S. Air Force Major Jason Watson has been criminally charged under the Uniform Code of Military Justice for calling for the impeachment and removal of President Donald Trump. Watson has been criminally charged under the U.S. Code of Military Justice with violating Article 88 for alleged contemptuous remarks about Trump, violating Article 92 for allegedly disobeying orders, and violating Article 133 for alleged conduct on becoming an officer. I've been talking to Professor Joshua Kastenberg of the University of New Mexico Law School. It hasn't actually been decided yet whether Major Watson will have to face trial.
3: Yeah, well, the thing is that he's held in pretrial confinement, which is very unusual for an officer. I mean, even officers who are accused of crimes like violent crimes, like rape, generally don't end up being placed in pretrial confinement. So first we have to wait and see whether a military judge, or if they go and try to file in U.S. District Court, whether a U.S. District Court judge would order him released from pretrial confinement under the argument that, look, he's not a threat to good order and discipline. He hasn't committed a violent crime. He's not charged with espionage. This is just something that normal human beings can do in the United States. So even before we were to get to a trial, that could become an issue. Then this has to go through the military's equivalent of a grand jury. That's done by one individual. It's not really a grand jury, but it's the equivalent of a grand jury. It's a pretrial investigation. And then and only then would a senior military officer known as a general court-martial convening authority, and usually those are major generals or, you know, rear admirals, upper half or higher, lieutenant generals, four-star generals, and the like, able to convene a general court-martial against this major. So it's a process. And one of the things that makes this process different is that I think the government has opened the door to the possibility of the defense counsel being able to stop this process in its tracks through some sort of appeal to the United States District Court.
2: I thought that when you're in the military, you're subject to the jurisdiction of the military courts. How would he get this into federal district court?
3: Well, when you can prove to the federal courts that the government is either incompetent, has violated your client's rights to a constitutional degree, or has committed a major infraction of the law, you can get it into the U.S. District Court. It's a very high bar. But if you remember the case of Lieutenant Aaron Watada, Aaron Watada did not want to go and comply with his orders to deploy to Iraq or Afghanistan, and the prosecution was getting ready to prosecute him in a court-martial for failure to go. There was some problem with the handling of evidence, of the discovery requirement to give Watada's attorneys all of the government's evidence. The defense counsel shrewdly went to U.S. District Court, and the U.S. District Court shut that case down, and the military was never able to go forward and prosecute Lieutenant Aaron Watada for something that, at least facially, Aaron Watada did, which was refuse to comply with orders. But for every Lieutenant Watada, there are hundreds of people who the military more or less functions as it's supposed to do, and they can't get into U.S. District Court. What makes this case different is its uniqueness.
2: It seems like they're charging him in many different ways for the same act.
3: Yeah, well, that's one area where the military justice system can misfire, because a military trial judge, just like a state criminal trial judge or a U.S. District Court judge, has to make sure that the charges do not overlap to such a degree as to violate the Constitution's prohibition against double jeopardy. And I've taken a look at the way this case has been charged, and one of the features of it, to me, is that there is enough of an overlap to create a constitutional issue in this case. A military trial judge could say to the government two things. Number one, you're going to have to decide which of these charges you're going forward on and which you're not because there's significant overlap, or I'll throw it out to the court-martial to do that and let the officer sitting on the court-martial decide whether your client's guilty or not, but they won't be able to do it for all charges. They'll have to do it in what's known as the alternative, meaning he's either guilty of this charge or he's guilty of that charge, but you can't find him both, which you certainly could find him not guilty of all charges. So that's one possibility. The other possibility I could see a military judge doing is saying, I'm just going to consolidate a bunch of these charges if he's found guilty of them for the purpose of sentencing into a singular charge.
2: How fast does this military process move?
3: If people think this is going to go to a court tomorrow, barring some miraculous dropping of the case against him or a plea agreement, it's not. It's a long process. Military justice is supposed to be quick and efficient, but it's become like just about any other criminal justice system, and it's not quick or efficient anymore.
2: We'll keep track of what happens. Thanks so much for joining me, Josh. That's Professor Joshua Kastenberg of the University of New Mexico Law School. Turning now to immigration law. The ICE officer charged with shooting and injuring a man in Minneapolis has been released from a jail in Texas after a federal judge denied Minnesota's request to keep him in custody. Minnesota officials had filed a lawsuit early this month asking a judge to order the Texas governor to extradite Christian Castro so he could face four counts of assault and one count of falsely reporting a crime. But a judge sided with Texas, allowing Castro to be released and for Texas to continue weighing whether to comply with the extradition request or not. My guest is Leon Fresco, a partner at Holland & Knight and an expert in immigration law. Leon, does the Texas governor have the power to deny extradition to Minnesota?
0: Well, so the extradition clause in the Constitution, and there's a statute, 18 U.S.C. section 3182, makes extradition mandatory, not discretionary. So Abbott doesn't have power, lawful power, to refuse. And the Supreme Court also said this as well in a case called Puerto Rico versus Branstad. So Governor Abbott can't really win this on the merits, but what he's doing is he's trying to win on the calendar. He's trying to say he's gotten a federal court to agree with him that this

0: serving as a functional denial and try citing a flight risk and the need to, stop this flight risk. And that's what we're going to have to wait and see here.
1: I'm curious as to why Minnesota is trying to get this particular ICE officer. He faces assault counts and falsely reporting a crime, and not the ICE officers who were involved in the shooting deaths of Renee Good and Alex Pretty, two U.S. citizens, during the Minneapolis Operation Metro surge in January of 2026. Where are they, and what's happening to them?
0: And there have been no charges in either of those shootings. There was a DOJ investigation in one of them in the Alex Pretty case, but DOJ didn't do an investigation in the Renee Good case. And in those situations in the Renee Good case, you had a bunch of Minnesota federal prosecutors resigning, including the acting U.S. attorney. And in the Alex Pretty case, they did do a civil rights investigation, and the agents were placed on administrative leave, but there were no charges to date in that one.
1: Will we see civil lawsuits by Renee Good and Alex Pretty's family against the federal government or these ICE officers, or is that a no-go?
0: So the problem with civil lawsuits is they're very, very difficult now because of some precedents that have happened in the Supreme Court. There was a Border Patrol precedent that happened, I want to say 2 or 3 years ago, where they tried to sue the Border Patrol for Bivens Act claims, saying you owe civilly for excessive force. And in that situation, what ended up happening was the Supreme Court said that this was not like a normal situation where the federal government violates your rights and you can sue them. In this situation, there's a problem with national security that the Border Patrol has to be able to take care of this national security concern. And so you can't sue under Bivens in that situation. Now, that was Border Patrol. The question is, would ICE end up being able to benefit from that same Border Patrol national security concerns argument? So it's very hard to sue the Border Patrol under Bivens. And would ICE get the benefit of that? We'd have to wait and see what the Supreme Court says, especially if it's inside the country, it's not at the border, and it's a U.S. citizen, it's not a foreign national. It seems like it'd be more likely that Bivens is not foreclosed, but it's going to be a tough call. I would bet that would be a 5-4 case or a 6-3 case either way. And then finally, the Federal Tort Claims Act, which is another suit that you can do, there's this thing called the discretionary function exception. And a lot of times, that discretionary function exception, they're saying, look, these are tough calls from these officers in difficult situations, and they're using personal judgment to try to stop a violent attack from happening. And so it's very hard to sue them in under the Federal Tort Claims Act in that situation.
1: Well, there is no statute of limitations on murder charges, right? So 2 years from
0: Right. I
1: now, a
0: mean,
1: new
0: a different
1: administration.
0: administration could charge them for murder. There's no doubt about that, and we'll have to wait and see if that ends up happening.
1: Okay, stay with me, Leon. Coming up next on the Bloomberg Law Show, we'll talk about the Trump administration's plans for the single largest mass revocation of visas in U.S. history, and why the Trump administration believes that asylum is a sham. 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

0: kids, what do you want your parents to hear?
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5: From Bloomberg World Headquarters in New York, I'm Doug Krisner. Let's update our top stories. We'll also look at markets for you. A federal judge has temporarily blocked the U.S. Postal Service from enforcing key parts of its new restrictions on mail-in ballots. Now, this decision delivers the latest setback to President Trump as Republicans defend their slim majority in Congress in the November midterms. The order tonight from U.S. District Judge Indira Telwani in Boston places rules designed to carry out the president's push for more federal control over mail-in voting. This decision does follow some rapid-fire legal developments in the days since Supreme Court lifted an earlier injunction that Telwani had imposed. So now this fight could go back to the Supreme Court. A federal judge in California has ruled the Trump administration acted illegally when it labeled the AI startup Anthropic a security risk and prevented the company from working with the U.S. government. The New York Times is reporting the judge said the government had unlawfully retaliated against Anthropic for constitutionally protected expressive activities after the company spoke out about how its technology should be used. And in a statement, Anthropic said it was pleased that the court ruled that this supply chain risk designation was unlawful. A consortium of the buyout firm Advent and the payment processor Stripe has abandoned its pursuit of fintech pioneer PayPal Holdings. This group had previously offered more than $50 billion for PayPal. Now we are told the situation is fluid and Advent and Stripe could still decide to come back at a later date. We check markets for you throughout the day here on Bloomberg. We've got strength in Japanese equities with the Nikkei higher by around 0.8%, but weakness in chip stocks in Seoul, and the Kospi is weaker by more than 1%. In Hong Kong, Hang Seng rising nearly 0.2%, and on the Chinese mainland, CSI 300 down 0.1%. Meantime, in Sydney, the ASX 200 is higher by 0.3%. Global news 24 hours a day and whenever you want it with Bloomberg

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1: So far, the Trump administration has concentrated its immigration crackdown on people who entered the U.S. illegally. But now it's expanding its focus to include people who entered the country legally. The State Department has paused all immigrant visa applications while it says it's briefing consular officials around the world on a new policy that aims to keep out people who are considered potential drains on public coffers. I've been talking to Leon Fresco of Holland & Knight. So tell us about the State Department pausing all immigrant visa applications temporarily.
2: So this is sort of confusing because there's actually a lot of misinformation going around all over the world. You have articles from everywhere, and I have clients, thousands of them, emailing me what's going on, former clients, current clients, future clients potentially, and I can't get to all of the emails. So that's how much news this is making, even if your listeners haven't heard about this. What's actually happening is this. There are a small subset of interviews that happen each month called immigrant visa interviews. These are the interviews for green cards, for lawful permanent residents that are done by people abroad. Most green card interviews happen in America. People are already here and they try to change their status from something temporary to something permanent. But some of the people applying for green cards do wait abroad. And in fact, the Trump administration has been trying to encourage people to do this, to wait abroad, by saying they're going to make it harder to change your status from inside the United States. So they're going to ask you, why didn't you wait abroad? But now, okay, if you want to wait abroad, now they're currently saying there's no interviews available for you. Now, here's why they're saying there's no interviews available for you. They're saying this is a very brief training period. So we're going to have to wait and see if that's true. That's a very brief waiting training period to train the officers to figure out whether you're going to be a public charge in the United States. And the public charge statute has actually existed since the 1800s, believe it or not. And what it has said is that if the government thinks that you're going to come here and become someone who needs government benefits, then the government shouldn't let you in. And so the Trump administration had previously had a 75-country ban on green cards from abroad, saying these 75 countries presumptively use public charge, public benefits and resources. So almost everybody who comes from these countries is a public charge. So we're just going to pause their immigration. And a federal judge recently, a district judge, Judge Vargas, said, no, you can't have a ban like that. That's categorical. That's a nationality discrimination, which violates, there's an actual green card law in section 1152A1A, which says you can't discriminate against people on the basis of their nationality when it comes to green card allocation. And so because of that, the Trump administration has basically said, okay, fine, you can't do that, then we're going to have this pause on the entire world. So now we're not discriminating against anybody. And the question is this really going to be a brief pause, or is this going to be a pause that lasts a long time? And just one final caveat on this. There are some green card interviews that have to take place before the end of the fiscal year, which is September 30th. And if they don't take place, the person just loses their right to the green card. And I don't think that point is lost on the government, because that may be, in fact, part of the reason that this is happening. And so those people, unfortunately, may never get their green card unless a court actually allows them to backdate their interview to the date it should have happened.
1: There was a policy where the Trump administration stopped issuing visas to people from 75 countries. And earlier this month, a New York judge struck that down. Does that serve as precedent for what they're doing now?
2: Well, it serves probably as the precursor for why they're doing what they're doing now, meaning the reason the judge struck down the 75 country pause was because there's a statute which says when you're allocating green cards, you can't discriminate based on nationality. And so that's the current reason that pause has been struck down among 75 countries because the idea is, why you got to treat people individually, not based on what country they're from, and decide whether they meet the criteria or not. And there's certainly some rich people in every country around the world that will absolutely not be public charges. And so there's certainly a point to be made there. So now the discrimination point is gone when you pause the entire world, which is what's been done now. And so the question is, how long can the administration hold off before a federal court says you can't have a permanent pause from all over the world for green cards? So the question is going to be, is this really going to be a 1 week or 2 week training like they're saying, or is it going to end up trying to be a wolf in sheep's clothing and be a pause that never ends until a court forces it to end?
1: Does the Trump administration want to limit the number of green cards that are given out?
2: Absolutely. They have said, not only do we want to reduce illegal immigration and deport people here without status, but we dramatically want to reduce the number of people coming in through the legal immigration system. And so every form of application is being delayed, is being scrutinized much more carefully, but scrutinized with an eye toward delay, meaning the reason for the scrutiny is for the delay. It's not even for the purpose of saying we want to get to the right decision here. The point is to cause the delay, and the reason for the delay is to lower the overall numbers so that there are fewer people who are coming to the United States, period.
1: So the administration is also preparing to revoke business and tourism visas of up to 200,000 foreigners who applied for asylum.
2: Well, this is a little bit more complicated. There are definitely things to be said on all sides of this equation. And so here's the issue. There are a number of people every year who obtain a visitor visa, and then they come to America, and then they apply for asylum. And so the question is, when you went to the interview to get your visitor visa, if your intent was to apply for asylum, then you've made a misrepresentation, because the very point of a visitor visa is you're going to come to the United States for a brief period of time and you're going to return. So when someone comes here on a visitor visa and applies for asylum, they're saying, no, I was not planning on returning, unless their conditions changed after the interview. Something might have happened. Maybe the government got toppled. Maybe they received an individual threat, something like that. Who knows? But so what the administration is saying is, when you get a visitor visa, those are valid 10 years. Those are not valid just for one trip. You can keep going back and forth for 10 years. Well, if you've asked for asylum, you've now declared that you want to stay in America permanently. So you're no longer a visitor. You should not have a visa that allows you to leave and come back in for the next 10 years if you've already said you want asylum in the United States. So from that standpoint, it does make sense. It's kind of a housekeeping matter to revoke the visa. And quite frankly, if the visa hadn't been revoked and the person had left the country after applying for asylum and tried to come back in on a visitor visa, probably the Customs and Border Protection at the airport or the seaport or the land port wouldn't have let them in anyway, because they would have said, wait a second, you applied for asylum and then you left. What is this? This is very strange. I don't understand any of this. And maybe you do have an explanation. Maybe the government changed back again into something that was fine, so you didn't need asylum. But the point is, they'd say, okay, well, we don't know. This is all too confusing. We're going to just cancel the visa you previously had and go explain your case to the State Department. So instead of going through all of that, they've just canceled all of these visas. Now, there will be some people who might get caught up because of either mistaken identity or some other thing that might end up getting prejudiced by this. But it's not all 200,000. It'll be in the several thousand number. Most of this is just going to be a housekeeping matter.
1: The Trump administration seems to have the view that asylum is a sham. There are so many people applying for asylum. Do most of them really have a fear of being persecuted in their country, or are the fears manufactured because they want to stay here?
2: So the problem is, there are some standard asylum cases that everybody is used to, which is perhaps you fled Russia during the Cold War and you were a dissident in Russia and you were calling for the government to be toppled and freedom and fair elections and something. That's the kind of standard political asylum claim people would think, okay, that makes sense. That's someone who should be allowed to stay here because if you deport them to Russia, then they're going to be imprisoned or maybe killed. Fine, fair enough. But the problem is, because asylum applies not just to these political type of claims, but applies to something, it applies to many categories, race, religion, national origin, and social group. Many people try to come in under this social group, it's kind of amorphous category. And this is where people think that the asylum claims are being stretched beyond what anybody thought was asylum, because the social groups were really meant for things like, I'm in a tribe where the other tribe is in power, and when the other tribe's in power, they kill people of my tribe. Okay, that makes sense as a social group. But people tried, you see these social groups that are 3-4 sentences long. People who oppose the this, and then came and did that, and then did that, and the federal government says, how does someone even know that you fit into that category to persecute you? It's taken you 4 sentences to describe the social group in the first place. So how is this a persecuted group of people? And so from that standpoint, there's a lot of those kinds of asylum claims that are not very successful. And then the big ones, you know, we had a lot of Central American immigration during the Biden administration and the first Trump administration and the end of the Obama administration. And in Central America, you had 2 big claims. Number one was, I am a female asylum seeker and what I'm fleeing is domestic violence from my spouse that my government doesn't care about. And for the males, it was, I'm a male and I'm being forced to either join a gang and then become a gang member, which the government won't like, or not join the gang and to get killed by the members of the gang. And so depending on what administration it's been, the Biden administration and the Obama administration had more sympathy for those claims and thought, okay, those can be social group asylum claims. And the Trump administration has thought, that's not my problem that your country is in disarray in this matter. This isn't the textbook, I'm fleeing from the Russian government because I'm opposing Vladimir Putin and I formed a political freedom group in my country. That's what we mean when we mean asylum. We don't mean these other kinds of claims.
1: A great explanation, Leon. Thank you so much. That's immigration law expert Leon Fresco of Holland & Knight. I'm June Grosso. Stay with us. Today's top stories and global business headlines are coming up right now.
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4: From ABC News, I'm Dave Packer. First, the Gulf of Mexico became the Gulf of America. Now President Trump is renaming another body of water after a trade deal with Canada collapsed.
5: President Trump escalating his trade war with Canada, signing an executive order.
6: We're going to be changing the name of Lake Ontario, effective immediately, to Lake America.
5: The president fuming since Ontario Premier Doug Ford unloaded on him when the trade deal fell apart.
7: Well, he kissed my as far as I'm concerned.
5: Canada's Prime Minister Mark Carney noting the name of the lake dates back more than 400 years, adding this lake is called Lake Ontario today and forever.
4: ABC's Mary Bruce. The Justice Department just notified a D.C. District Court that the Kennedy Center will delay implementation of its board's resolution that would add President Trump's name to the facade and plaza. That will not be effectuated before October 8th. Speaking outside of court today, Commerce Secretary Howard Lutnick.
8: This is a board decision. What I can't figure out is why we're in this courtroom. The issues for the court have already been resolved. This is just an acknowledgement of renovated and restored, right? We should have been able to work this out.
4: The death toll rising in Nepal following devastating flash flooding. Officials say at least 389 people have been confirmed killed, more than 1,300 missing, and of those, 90 are Americans. ABC's Britt Klenitz in Kathmandu.
9: Families anxious for news about their missing loved ones. In a desperate post on Instagram, the family of Deepak and Madhu Ahuja from North Carolina asking for help locating the missing couple.
4: In Massachusetts, the jury in the murder trial of Lindsay Clancy sent home after deliberating for more than 3 hours. They're expected to return tomorrow morning. Clancy's mental health is a key issue in the trial, with her defense arguing that she was experiencing postpartum psychosis when she strangled her three young children. You're listening to ABC News.
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11: Frontal boundary continues to slowly work its way towards New England. It's going to be responsible for some cloudiness across the Boston area tonight and potentially some showers, especially away from the coast. Temperatures are 70 to 75 overnight. Tomorrow, the front's going to head through our area. We're partly sunny. May see a shower or a thunderstorm tomorrow afternoon. Highs are 80 to 85. With the front offshore, any showers and thunderstorms end tomorrow night. It becomes partly cloudy. The humidity starts to fall and will end up near 65. Final weekend here in the month of August looks like a good one, but plenty of sun on Saturday. It'll be comfortable with low humidity, temperatures near 80 degrees. The nice weather should continue into Sunday. We'll have more sunshine. The humidity stays low. Temperatures Sunday afternoon are near 85. It was sunny and warm right into Monday. I'm Rob Carolyn, and that's your Bloomberg Weekend Forecast. 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
4: This summer has been filled with severe storms, flood threats, and wildfires, and the wet weather continues for the Northeast and Mid-Atlantic coast. ABC's Matt Rivers has more on the severe storms that have contributed to more than 1,300 flight cancellations in the U.S.
12: The population centers of the I-95 corridor under threat once again, exactly a week after another storm system overwhelmed New York City's subway system, swamped drivers, and spawned multiple confirmed tornadoes.
4: Former Penn State football coach Jerry Sandusky, who was convicted of sexual abuse back in 2012, will be back in court next month after one of his accusers recanted his story. ABC's Aaron Katursky has more.
13: At first, when he was first interviewed by the Pennsylvania State Police about Sandusky, he didn't really recall being abused the way maybe others had suggested. And it appears that he has come to believe his testimony was either coerced or he was sort of coached into what to say or came to believe under persistent prodding and questioning by investigators that he was abused.
4: Police in South Miami have issued a public warning for safety following a reported crocodile attack that left the family's beloved dog dead. The crocodile attack occurred early behind a home. The dog's owner says he let the dogs out in the backyard Thursday morning, but Kygo walked a little too close to the shoreline and was attacked by the crocodile.
14: I'm David Westin. This week on Wall Street Week, central bankers meet in Jackson Hole as the bond market struggles to keep up with all that borrowing. Three former finance ministers tell us why doing the right thing on fiscal policy cost them their jobs. While in Hollywood, the new young Turks of streaming media storm the citadel of the studios.
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16: Are we going to get comments about the task force? Maybe some guidance going into September would be useful for the market to maybe give us an idea of when we're going to get those real updates. And I think that, you know, his comment about Bessent or what Treasury operations are doing, I agree with Tom. I don't know if that's going to be on the table. He's probably going to allude into some of this, the theme, maybe go into the AI and the longer term effects of that on the economy. That'd be nice if we got some comments out of that.
17: What would you like to hear from him tomorrow that you think could be market moving?
16: Well, I would love to hear a comment about Treasury operations that they announced. I think that would
17: about
16: be
17: the, what Bessent
16: about
17: did
16: their
17: the
16: coordination. You know, okay. I mean, Bessent made a comment about how they would coordinate with the Fed
17: right. Regarding
16: balance sheet. I think it would
17: will
16: be somewhat appropriate. I mean, would you throw the ball back? Right.
17: Right.
16: So,
18: you know, we had some rotation in this marketplace this year. We got the Russell outperforming. I mean, the small and mid caps I mean, they always kind of get left on the sidelines, but they're actually performing here. How do you think about that?
16: I think it's great. I think it's a testimony to the strength of the underlying economy is what I think. And not only is it up 21% year to date, outperforming all the other indices, but look where interest rates are right here.
18: Yeah.
16: So that is a very interest rate sensitive area of the market, and it's just outperforming. It's looking past that.
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20: You're listening to the Big Take Podcast on Bloomberg Radio. I'm Sarah Holder, and today on the show, we're talking about the Mormon Church's growing real estate holdings. About 20 minutes south of Denver International Airport, there's a chunk of land bigger than Manhattan Central Park.
21: They're planning for it to house more than 12,000 people, have a school and a fire station.
20: It's almost 1,000 acres, slated to become a new neighborhood called Tributary.
21: The Tributary is mainly still raw land. When we stumbled upon this, there wasn't really anything written about it. When we spoke to people, nobody really knew too much about it.
20: The developer behind the property is called Property Reserve, Inc. It's not a company that people might immediately recognize.
21: But the name behind Property Reserve is much more known, and it's actually the Church of Jesus Christ of Latter-day Saints, which has quietly held the land for many decades now.
20: Also known as the Mormon Church. It bought this land in Aurora, Colorado, back in the 1980s. And now, with the help of its real estate development arm, it's turning it into a master plan community.
21: So we sought out to answer the question, you know, why is the church investing in such a big project in Aurora, Colorado, and what do they plan on doing with the site? And it's not just home building, they're setting out to build entire communities across Florida, across Arizona, maybe even in Texas.
20: It's not exactly a secret that over the past century, the Mormon Church has acquired a lot of land around the U.S. But what hasn't been clear is how much land the church has, where, and what it's doing with it.
22: As far as we can tell, the church owns about 2.4 million acres, the size of about three Rhode Islands. And if you were to compare their size to other private landholders, it puts the church into one of the largest, if not the largest, landowner in the states. To our estimate, it's worth upwards of $20 billion.
20: I'm Sarah Holder, and this is The Big Take from Bloomberg News. Today on the show, the Mormon Church is now a major real estate developer with a unique investment strategy. Bloomberg commercial real estate reporter Natalie Wong and data reporter Ann Choi on how the LDS footprint has expanded and where the church is planning to build next. So, Natalie, when and why did the Mormon Church get into the real estate business?
21: So real estate has played a role for a long time in the church. I mean, even its founder, Joseph Smith, had always envisioned self-sufficient communities that are built around these types of temples and agriculture. And then you finally had their followers settle in Utah. Owning land and property had become sort of intertwined with the church's emphasis on preparing for the future, building up that reserve to be, you know, financially stable. For much of its early history, going into, you know, the Great Depression, going into the war, the church actually experienced a lot of financial strain. They took on a lot of debt, and they really were not able to keep up with their expenses. And so by the end of the 1950s, they actually recruited a very successful businessman to join their leadership. And he played a really pivotal role in structuring what is now today a very self-sufficient, responsible capital investment unit of the church as a way to build these permanent capital reserves.
20: There was another pivot moment for the Mormon church's real estate investment strategy in 2017 when Ashley Powell took over Property Reserve, which is the church's real estate investment arm. Who is Ashley Powell? What is his background? And how does he kind of shake things up?
21: Powell is a commercial real estate veteran. He had spent many years working in the commercial real estate investment arms of Deutsche Bank, Bentall Kennedy, and these are firms that have deployed billions into real estate. And we've seen that when Powell came and took over leadership at Property Reserve in 2017, he really amped up the types of investments they have globally. I associated the church and their real estate holdings with their land, with their farmland and their ranch land and their temple sites. What we've really seen over the past decade is an increase in different types of investments that are more traditional in commercial real estate, more higher yielding. We've seen them invest in luxury apartments. We've seen them invest in hotels. We've seen them invest in warehouse portfolios across the country. What was really interesting about the tributary is that we're noticing that they are starting to turn raw land, farmland that they've owned for decades now into master planned housing developments.
20: And how do we know what we know about the size of the Mormon Church's holdings? Tell us about the data reporting you did to come to this number.
1: Through Natalie's reporting, we identified key subsidiaries of the church. We did additional reporting to find out what other entities they use to purchase land. So we provided multiple addresses, multiple names of the entities or key members behind the entities to a third-party data provider. And we asked, can you scour your database to give us a sense of most comprehensive look at their current land ownership? They scour thousands of counties, tax records office. They track down sales transaction data. And this is really the hard part because some states like Texas, they're not required to disclose the sales price at the time of transaction. So really the $20 billion figure is an underestimation.
20: What don't we know about these holdings? What could be left out here?
1: We do not have the comprehensive list of the subsidiaries of the church. We do not know the true value of the price that they paid for different lands. Just like this tributary project. When they bought it in the 1980s, they bought it at a discount. Now, the value of that land after being developed, housing 10,000 people, that value is going to increase many folds.
21: Yeah, and for example, like their Sunbridge land in Florida, Sunbridge is this new housing master plan development that they started doing in 2014. I'm sure when they bought that land decades ago as part of their overall Deseret Ranch land, it was worth much less. And now there's luxury housing on it. They're building industrial portfolios, offices. That value has likely soared.
20: How does the centrality of real estate investment and the amount of money that the Mormon Church is making on real estate development compare to other churches' real estate approaches?
21: There's a big difference because when it comes to the Mormon Church, it is extremely centralized. Everything is sort of run from Utah, whether it's investments in the UK or investments in New York or investments in Colorado. With the Catholic Church, it's different. Different dioceses and different cities own their own properties, and it's not really run by the Vatican Church. So if we were to try to estimate how much the Catholic Church owned in its entirety, it would be a completely different project.
20: I want to talk more about the investment approach that the Mormon Church takes, because it's really different from the one we see from, say, wealthy individual real estate investors or even some of the other developers that you cover, Natalie. How does the Mormon Church pay for these purchases?
21: So what we've heard from our sources is that the Mormon Church likes to pay in all cash. They don't like to take on debt, and that ties back to their faith. They don't like to take on leverage. So they think with a very long-term view. So the types of investors that I cover, for example, you know, let's just say they look at an office building. They look at leases that span 15 years. You know, they might look at selling in 10 to 20 years. The Mormon Church looks in a generational perspective, 50 to 100 years. So some of these master plan housing developments that they're plotting will take place over multiple decades.
20: And no debt, all cash offers. How much of an outlier is that in the real estate industry?
21: Most real estate players really love to use leverage. It's a very attractive way to make these deals work. We've seen that they are able to outbid certain investors, especially in the post-pandemic age where we have seen commercial real estate suffer. The Mormon Church is able to come in with all cash. They can close much quicker than other folks who may find it a little bit harder to get lenders for certain deals because borrowing costs are so much higher than they were pre-pandemic. People that we have spoken to say that the Mormons mean what they say and they do what they say. So if they shake hands with you, the deal will get done. If it's something that they believe in, even if it's slightly above what the market thinks it is at this moment, they're willing to make that bet. Example of that, in 2021, their land division outbid Bill Gates' firm to buy a bankrupt portfolio of Washington farms that's nearly the size of Manhattan for almost $210 million. This May alone, they acquired a luxury apartment complex in Boca Raton, and we found out that that's one of the priciest commercial real estate deals in that area this year.
2: And where do they get all this cash? Is this coming from some of the tithes that are made by the church's members?
21: Yes, members are expected to tithe 10% of their income. So that's definitely a big part of it. Another big part is just their massive investing machine. You know, Ann and I are really just exploring their real estate investing, but that's just one piece of their investing arm.
2: Another piece is their investment manager called Ensign Peak Advisors. According to a Securities and Exchange Commission filing, its portfolio held over $60 billion in assets at the end of June.
21: And so when we speak to sources about how they see the Mormon Church's real estate investing arm, for example, or their investment arm, we hear them being referred to like a sovereign wealth fund. They have a lot of money. What we've been hearing from some academics that study the church is that the church makes a lot of money from the tithing. It's been growing its investment portfolios, but it's also growing a lot of membership outside of the U.S., maybe in countries where the population there cannot provide the same kind of tithing and income as the U.S. has. And so they're really looking at building up their reserves so that they could fulfill their missions in some of these other countries to serve their members.
2: Why does it matter that there's so little we know about the size of the Mormon Church's holdings, and even in some cases, whether they are the ones behind a specific project?
21: I mean, a lot of their own members have been concerned about the lack of transparency because they want to know that what they're tithing is going into the church's mission and what they believe in. And there's almost no clarity as to what exactly is going on and how the money is being used. There was a former investment manager at Ensign Peak Advisors who went on a 60 Minutes interview. He was a whistleblower and alleged that the church actually had a lot more in assets under management than what it's reporting, and that it's basically like a clandestine hedge fund that's misleading members. In 2023, we had the church and Ensign Peak Advisors pay $5 million to settle Securities and Exchange Commission charges that the church used shell companies to hide its holdings and avoid disclosure requirements.
2: So the church didn't deny the SEC's allegations, saying at the time it regretted, quote, mistakes made. It said the former investment manager's claims were, quote, unfounded allegations by a former employee who had a different view on how the church should manage its resources. How about on the ground, Natalie, in the communities where the Mormon Church is building? How are people responding to its approach to growth?
21: Much of the land that they own and are positioning for development are rural land. You know, they're environmentally sensitive land. They were used as ranch land. They were used as farmland. And so I think there's always concerns about mass development and how it impacts the wildlife corridors, how it impacts water usage, how it impacts the environment there.
20: This has been the Big Take Podcast on Bloomberg Radio. I'm Sarah Holder, and I spoke with Natalie Wong and Anne Choi about the Mormon Church and its growing real estate holdings. You can hear the rest of the episode on The Big Take.

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2: I'm Francine Lacroix, and this is Bloomberg. You're listening to a portion of the Leaders with Francine Lacroix podcast on Bloomberg Radio. Today, we're speaking with the tennis legend Rafael Nadal about resilience, determination, and the mindset that fueled his extraordinary career.
3: Tennis is one against the other. When the things are going wrong, find a solution to change that dynamic. And when the things start to go well, find a way to keep going the same way. We were not able to have a conversation with the coach during the match. So you are alone there and you need to survive by yourself. You need to correct yourself. You need to find solutions by yourself. So it's a mental battle.
4: Oh, my words! Absolutely incredible from Rafael Nadal. What a way to...
2: Nadal has been called the incomparable Spaniard and a relentless competitor. And despite having retired in 2024, the tenacity that characterized his performance in the game has followed him off the court. Diving headfirst into the world of business, he's growing an empire of luxury properties, training academies, restaurants, and even an electric boat racing team. His latest venture is the opening of Zel Fuerteventura, the fourth location in his growing hotel partnership with Meliá Hotels. And that's where I met Nadal for our conversation. It was an opportunity to sit down face-to-face with the player who led the world of men's tennis for most of his career, with Nadal being the only player in history to be ranked number one in three different decades, and to ask him about the challenges behind the success. Because despite his dominance, Nadal's road to the top wasn't always smooth. We discussed how he faced career-threatening injuries and high-profile rivalries, how he pulled off his Australian Open 2022 comeback, and how he knew it was time to retire. Rafael Nadal, thank you so much for joining us on Leaders. It's very well documented that you suffered a lot of injuries. In fact, you said for your first significant injury that tennis became a race against time. What was it like living in constant fear of your career potentially ending?
3: Well, you adapt to it because when you have a tough injury and the hope is not very positive for a couple of months, you don't know if you're going to have the chance to keep going. Then when you are able to come back and keep playing, you feel alive, you know, and then you adapt yourself to live with that feeling of, I don't know if you're going to be able to keep playing tennis for one, for two, or for 10 years. And at the end, I played for 16 more years. You know, that's the truth. But I went through a lot of challenges because of that first injury. But I was able to keep going. And it's the past satisfaction to have the determination to find solutions, to try to keep being competitive find a way to try to have success with the new circumstances that your body presents to you.
2: Do you think it put extra pressure on you? Did you want to win even more?
3: No, for me the same. The only thing that, of course, affects is when you achieve things after having this issue, probably you enjoy more that victories, are more emotional, you put the victory more in value for yourself, you know, because sometimes when you are on the run that you are winning, you want to keep winning. Okay, let's stop and say, okay, I want to keep winning, but let's enjoy this moment. After the things that I went through, I was able to enjoy the victories probably more than if I will not have this issue.
2: 2005 was the year Rafael Nadal won his first French Open. It was also the year, at just age 19, when he suffered a devastating foot injury that followed him for the rest of his career. Then in 2012, there were knee problems. In 2022, he was on crutches. And finally, in 2023, he faced a hip injury, which ultimately ended his career. Now, for most people, this level of adversity would have stopped them playing, but not Nadal. Did you ever feel invincible?
3: No, at all. No, I always had doubts. And for me, the doubts are good.
2: Why?
3: For me, doubts are positive because allow you to go on court knowing that I need to improve. Doesn't matter if I'm having success today, I need to be better to try to keep having success tomorrow. That's doubts. The people that need to lose to know that they have to improve things, they don't have doubts.
2: You have to have doubts, but also not let those doubts cripple you, because you have to perform. And yeah. This is true for any leader, for anyone that wants to be the best at what they do. Like, what's the right balance between doubts and I guess, bravado?
3: Of course, you can have doubts or over-doubt, but doubts in terms of asking yourself if what you are doing is enough, for me, are positive. Because if not, it's easy to say, okay, I am winning. I am super good. Okay, I keep practicing, but you lose this feeling of going on court every day with the motivation and determination to improve something. And for me, as a personal feeling, go on court just for practice to be fit never worked well for me. Never motivate me enough. My motivation was always going on court with the determination to improve something. And that really attracts me.
2: Tennis is often thought of as a solo sport, but you can't overlook the power of rivalries. Nadal's were most notably with Novak Djokovic and Roger Federer. But what role did these rivalries actually play in motivating him? Rafa, you really also captured the imagination of people because of the rivalries and also friendship with Djokovic and Roger Federer. What was that like?
3: The rivalry had been a healthy rivalry from my point of view, with huge respect between each other. And putting in perspective that we shared a lot of pressure moments, fighting for trying to be the best.
2: Did they make you better?
3: Without a doubt, yes. We pushed each other to the limits. Our rivalries help us to improve our level of tennis, our mentality, our level of bringing our possibilities to the limit, because we knew that if we were not doing the things more or less the perfect way, almost every day, the other will be better than us.
2: But it's amazing because you also had this friendship off court.
3: I think it's normal that when you shared a lot of moments with your rivals, you have some love for them, because you are fighting for the same thing all the time, and at the end of the day we are achieving our dreams, so why we need to fight in a negative way? We need to fight in a tennis court as a players.
2: It must be very difficult to be at the top of your game and with the pressure not many other people understand.
3: We had pressure. Yes, because we have some attention, because tennis is a difficult sport, the way that the score is going, you will be never relaxed, because you can lose in any situation, no? And you can come back from every situation. And we are very lucky people that we

0: then Olympics, then more Grand Slams. I had a professional tennis career of 20 or 21 years, having an injury that almost retired myself when I was 19. So what else can I ask?
1: I mean, 22 Grand Slams, given all of the injuries, how do you reflect back on that?
0: For me, when I talk about victories, I don't put the injuries on perspective. I won 22. No, I don't want to create the feeling that, okay, if I will not have the injuries, I will achieve more. No, that's what I achieved.
1: Cast your mind back to January 2022. We're in Melbourne. It's the Australian Open final. Rafael Nadal versus Daniil Medvedev. It's off to a bad start for Nadal. He loses the first set and the second set. He has to win the third to stay in the game. In a key moment, Nadal falls behind on his own serve. It's not looking good, but he saves three break points. The tide turns. The momentum changes, and after 5 hours and 24 minutes, Nadal clinches victory. The comeback is a masterclass in crisis management. Reminded of what Nadal told me about how in tennis you can come back from the brink unlike any other sport. I want to tap into the mind of the champion and understand how he engineered the victory. There's some, you know, exceptional matches that you've done. One of them was the Australia final in 2022 against Medvedev. Talk to me about that final. So you're losing by two sets.
0: And then
1: something happens between the second and the third set. What were you thinking?
0: Nothing happened because the change was in the second set. Even if I lost that second set, that the match already changed because the first set was very clear for him. He was way better than me. But then in the second set, the feeling was different. I had a big chance to win that second set, but I lost that second set. Of course, that was a heartbreaking moment because I came back in Australia after 6 months without playing on the tour for the foot. So for me, it was difficult to imagine myself coming back in a final against a great player like Medvedev. At the same time, I was thinking, okay, I was very unlucky in Australia during all my tennis career. It's very difficult because physically, I don't know if my body will hold for the next three sets. But in the other hand, I had, okay, I was very, very unlucky all my life. So maybe this day will be the opposite. No, so I just was trying to give myself a chance all the time.
1: But you make it sound very easy. It's not, right? If you're losing in such a big, important game, you must have a way of turning it around, of saying, actually, you know, I'm not giving up. It can't only be luck.
0: It's not luck. Of course, not luck. You need to have some luck in every...
1: everything.
0: In a particular moment, yes. But you need to look for that moment, you know, and to fight for that moment. No. So it's about give yourself chances all the time. And that's what I tried to do all my tennis career. And that day was not an exception. I was losing, but in my mind, don't think that after I lose the first two sets, don't think that I will, in my mind was, okay, I'm going to come back for sure. No.
1: Coming up, more from my conversation with tennis legend Rafael Nadal from this episode of the Leaders with Francine Lacroix podcast. I'm Francine Lacroix, and this is Bloomberg.
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3: We're seeing ground stops at Washington Reagan, New York's JFK, and LaGuardia. With a map over his shoulder reading, Making the Great Lakes Even Greater, President Trump signed an order in the Oval Office renaming Lake Ontario to Lake America within 30 days. It's the latest move in his trade war escalation with Canada.
4: Canada's Prime Minister Mark Carney noting the name of the lake dates back more than 400 years, adding this lake is called Lake Ontario today and forever. The lake borders New York, whose Governor Kathy Hochul bluntly rejected the president's new name, posting, New York won't be calling it that.
3: ABC's Mary Bruce. The death toll rising in Nepal following devastating flash flooding. Officials say at least 389 people have been confirmed killed, 1,300 still missing, among them 90 Americans. This is ABC News.

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3: On the latest edition of the Bloomberg Businessweek Daily Podcast, our conversation with Matthew O'Neill, co-producer and co-director of the Emmy Award-winning Can't Look Away, The Case Against Social Media, on what Meta's settlement means for social media safety.
6: They've committed to having essentially an inspector general of sorts that is going to look into this and using more cutting-edge technology to root out and identify what 13-year-old, like which users are actually underage. It's one of the points we made often talking about the film is that if they can figure out that I need a lawnmower or one to be advertised about Rogaine, they can figure out the age of their consumers, right? And so they're being held to that.
3: ensuring, I want to read from a statement from Meta, quote, ensuring teens have a safe and productive experience on our platforms is an absolute imperative for Meta. We want to get this right for parents and teens. The company said this in a statement yesterday after news reports emerged of this settlement or what's going on with the state attorneys general. I'm wondering, Matthew, if you think you spent so much time with these families, you've spent so much time understanding what they've gone through. If this is enough,
6: I don't think that for the loss that these families endured, often the death of a child, there can never be enough. But having spoken with some of the families since the settlement, there is some salve in this, in that their story, they're speaking out, they're being part of Can't Look Away, part of multiple lawsuits, talking to the AGs, being part of this movement, really, that has led to change. Their children's stories are going to make other children safer. And this is a huge step forward in this.
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2: I'm Francie Lacroix, and this is Bloomberg. 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Today, we're speaking with the tennis legend Rafael Nadal about resilience, determination, and the mindset that fueled his extraordinary career.
3: Now I need to fight for that moment. No. So it's about give yourself chances all the time. And that's what I tried to do all my tennis career. And that day was not an exception. I was losing, but in my mind, don't think that after I lose the first two sets, don't think that I will, in my mind was, okay, I'm going to come back for sure. No, in my mind was, I am almost dead, but I don't want to increase the problem of myself. I want the other to beat me. I don't want to help him to beat me. So let's keep going. Let's try to do things to bother him a little bit, and the dynamic of the match changed. And in the third, after saving that dramatic moment, the match, I don't say was more on my side because that's not the truth, but was more or less equal. So when you win that third set, a new match starts. And you know that as a player. You have been in that position a lot of times, and you have been in the position of you are winning, and you have been in the position that you are losing. So if you are there till the end, maybe you're going to have a chance. And that's what happened. And finally, I was able to step by step, climb the mountain and come back.
2: So when a momentum shifts in a match, do you play differently? Do you feel different?
3: No, but of course, step by step, you start believing more and more. First of all, don't lose the faith. When the things are going wrong, find a solution to change that dynamic. And when the things start to go well, find a way to keep going the same way. It's about point after point for 4 or 5 hours. That's the only way from my point of view.
2: It's like resilience on steroids, right?
3: Tennis is one against the other. When I was playing, we were not able to have a conversation with the coach during the match. So you are alone there and you need to survive by yourself. You need to correct yourself. You need to find solutions by yourself. So it's a mental battle about the opponent and sometimes about yourself.
2: I mean, it must be also difficult because there are fans that are quite close to you. How did you handle the crowds?
3: I think the fans always give me this extra motivation to keep practicing when I was injured, to keep fighting even a little bit more when the match was against me. I was a very intense player in my private sessions. That's the truth. No, I always practiced with very high energy, with zero people watching me. But with fans, I think the adrenaline is different. Yeah, the feeling is completely different. It's more emotional, and the amount of energy is higher.
2: You're also well known for having rituals.
3: Mm-hmm.
2: Those help for, was it comfort?
3: I needed them to stay 100% focused on what I was doing. As simple as that. Was more that than superstitious, because I have zero rituals outside of the tennis court. I'm not a very superstitious guy, to be honest. But on the tennis court, unfortunately, I needed that routines.
2: Why unfortunately?
3: Because I would like to have the same kind of concentration without that routines. I don't like to see myself doing that routines, but I need it. I try to avoid them, but I needed them to know that I was just focused on what I needed to be.
2: But it's just something that's familiar, right? It's
3: yeah,
2: a way of,
3: no,
2: do,
3: I mean,
2: of doing...
3: Yeah, but if you ask me if you want to have that or don't, I say I prefer don't. But I needed them, and I was humble enough to do it.
2: In October 2024, Rafael Nadal announced he was retiring. He said it wasn't a decision he came to lightly. Injury followed Nadal his whole career, looming over him and even threatening to take away his dream before it fully began. But I wanted to know how this elite athlete confronted the question we all face at one point. How do you know when it is the right time to go? In 2024, you announced that you were retiring. Do you remember the moment that you decided that it was the right time?
3: Yeah. I decided to retire in Bostad 2024. I gave myself around a year after my hip surgery to see if my body will come back, or my hip will come back at the normal position like before the surgery. And after a lot of weeks trying and practicing and competing, and without feeling myself comfortable on court, and feeling myself that with that hip, I will not fight again for the things that really motivates me, was the moment to say, okay, I am done. I need to stop.
2: People around you were advising that maybe it was the right time to retire. Did you feel that you retired on your own terms, that it was really your decision?
3: Yeah. If probably I didn't want to talk a lot about that, and I don't want it to be influenced for the media and for the people from outside. No, it's something personal. You need to be sure when you make that kind of decision, because when you say it's over, it's over. And you need to be 100% sure that is the right moment. And if it's not your personal decision, maybe I will be today doing this interview thinking that maybe I should be playing tennis. And I'm 100% sure that I make the right decision at the right moment.
2: So when people said, look, maybe it's time to retire, and you didn't agree, did you
3: never bothered me. But I tried to not put many attention, because they don't know the real stuff. They don't know how I feel. They don't know exactly how I am every single day. They don't know what the doctors told me and what the process is being. So I need to make my own decisions with the people that I trust the most.
2: It feels like the new chapter is just as busy. So we're in your new hotel. You have a number of hotels, of business interests. What do you think comes next in terms of business?
3: I want to explore more. I just retired 1 year and a half ago, but have been a lot of stuff since I stopped playing tennis nonstop. So I have been traveling, working hard. Of course, the Zell hotel brand is growing. Here is the fourth opening in Fuerteventura, and by the end of the year going to be 7. We are in the process of expanding the Rafa Nadal Tennis Academy. I dedicate time to my foundation to keep growing, keep helping more and more kids and families. So yeah, I want to explore, and it's great to share all these experiences with leaders on each sector, people that are successful. So for me, it's a great experience, and I am enjoying that.
2: You talk a lot about growth. You could be sitting on a beach.
3: I am not the kind of person that likes to wake up every morning and don't know what to do. That's as simple as that. I need to have goals in my life. Even if I am very lucky and I could decide to do another stuff, just stay at home without plannings. But I don't understand the life that way. I am enjoying this process. And yeah, it's intense but interesting.
2: Last year, Maria Sharapova told Bloomberg that there's no match point in business. So she misses those deciding kind of breakpoint moments.
3: Of course, a different approach. I mean, in sports, you need to make decisions in a fraction of a second. You know, in business, it's a different stuff. You know, for example, the academy, as I said before, I think we are only in Mallorca, we are 650 workers. You know, it's a big responsibility, knowing that a lot of families depends on if you are doing well or not. And I am very interested on learn more about how a company can keep growing and have the ambition to grow, but a healthy ambition, you know, doing the proper way.
2: You played tennis for 23 years, 11 months a year. What do you miss about it the most? Do you miss it?
3: No, not now. No. I always will be very thankful to tennis for all the experiences that I enjoyed thanks to tennis. In my mind, in a part of my mind, I always will be a tennis player. But I finished my career because was nothing else to offer, you know. So I don't miss tennis, because I accepted since I made that decision that was the end for me. I was not able to keep going the way that I needed to keep going, you know, when they had plenty of issues. So I bring my body over the limit, I think. So I am in peace with myself and enjoying this new chapter of my life.
2: Rapid fire questions. Are you ready?
3: I hope.
2: What's the best piece of advice you've ever received?
3: Copy what you like from the others.
2: As a child, you played both tennis and football. Do you think you would have been as successful as at football as you have been at tennis?
3: I mean, the chances are very little.
2: Why do you say that?
3: Because in tennis, I am probably one of the best players of the history. So if I decide all the way things that I will be one of the best players of the history of football, let's say it's difficult that you have both possibilities.
2: Thanks for listening to this portion of the Leaders with Francine Lacqua podcast on Bloomberg Radio. You can find all of the latest episodes of Leaders with me, Francine Lacqua, on Apple, Spotify, and anywhere else you get your podcasts.
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4: They're thinking a lot of times about longevity and wellness for themselves, and then they are extending that to their pets. If they're going to live longer, they want their pets to be there with them. So they're trying peptides. Red light therapy was a big one that we heard about, as well as a longevity drug that people are trying. This is not a drug that's approved for this, called rapamycin.
5: Yeah.
4: It actually is approved for organ transplants to try to help people not reject the organ, but in smaller doses, they're trying it out for.
5: That sounds a little longevity. Extreme. Is it safe for our dogs?
6: Yeah.
4: The vets that I talked to were cautious about that and said, you know, there was one woman who at University of California, Davis, who told me, you know, often when we see a sick pet come in, we are asking what they're taking in addition to, you know, the pet food. And if it's supplements, we ask them, you know, to stop the supplements for a little while, because often that's actually the cause of some of the illness, particularly if they're getting them from somewhere that maybe isn't just kind of your regular pet store aisle. That's something that pet owners need to weigh when they're thinking about this. There is a clinical trial in dogs going on with the Dog Aging Project at the University at Texas A&M University, and they're looking at this. They said they haven't seen any side effects that might be linked to the drug, but it's early.
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0: morning. This is Horizons Middle East and Africa. Our top stories this morning. Oil flows. Goldman says exports from the Persian Gulf have recovered to about two-thirds of pre-war levels. This is as producers find ways to ship more crude through the Strait of Hormuz. Venezuela weighs an exit from OPEC as Washington discusses taking a major stake in the country's oil fields. And all ears on Jackson Hole as investors wait to hear Fed Chairman Kevin Warsh's first speech at the symposium. It's just gone 8 a.m. across the Emirates. I'm Abir Abu Omar in Dubai. We are in a public holiday here in the UAE, but not a lot of places are on a public holiday. But then when you look at what we're looking at this morning, U.S. futures not doing much, a little bit of a flat movement to the downside, of course. This is Jackson Hole happening later today. We've been talking about it all week. It's now here. Of course, we have the special show coming up, so stay tuned for that. But then investors are essentially bracing for what happens at the symposium later today. Will Kevin Warsh give a little bit more guidance? Would he not? The consensus is probably more of the same, but we'll have to wait and see. And then, of course, the U.S. Treasuries are also a big part of that story, the 10-year yields. Although they're not doing much this morning, about a basis point higher, 4.68%. They were seeing big moves over the past 10 days. We're keeping an eye on the 30-year yields, though, so bigger moves in the early hours of trading. And then Brent crude dropping again 0.6%, $89 on the barrel. Of course, a lot of stories happening in the oil trade. Goldman, as we have mentioned in the headline, says that Gulf oil flows through the Strait of Hormuz are at about 15 to 16 million barrels a day. Now, that's still well below pre-war levels, but much better than levels in March. We'll talk more on the show about that. And then, of course, Bitcoin, a little bit disappointing now because it was touching $80,000 earlier in the morning, but is now just slightly dipped below that. Still a positive performance, of course. This is the enduring ETF demand and a brighter mood across speculative markets. But speaking of wider markets, we have Winnie Su standing in Hong Kong for us to tell us more about what's happening in Asia this morning. Winnie?
1: Yeah, good morning, Abir, and happy Friday. Well, we are seeing Asian stocks rising for a fourth day, perhaps still a bit of that wait-and-see mood ahead of Kevin Warsh's speech later at the Jackson Hole Symposium. But overall, we are at the end of, close to the end of the month, and when you look at the monthly performance, actually, Asian stocks have been doing pretty well and headed for its best months in a few months already. Now, the gains today, though, being led mainly by Japan and Taiwanese stocks, while we are seeing a bit more weaknesses coming through in Korea. And perhaps some say that there has been this popular trade of shorting NVIDIA and longing some of these memory chip stocks. And we are seeing a bit of a reversal of that as NVIDIA stocks gained yesterday on the back of those strong earnings. Now, flipboard, we take a look at the currency space because that back-to-back rate hike from the Bank of Korea yesterday continues to push Korean won stronger. And it is actually one of the best performing Asian currencies today. And as well as the best performing Asia currency and major currency globally so far this month. And following that, we have the Taiwanese dollar also strengthening to its strongest level in about 2 months. However, the weakness, though, is being seen in Japanese yen, which is weakening for a fifth session already. Clearly, that joint intervention magic is slowly fading out. However, the expectation for the Bank of Japan to raise rates is still ramping up. And that is why today, when we had that two-year bond auction earlier, we saw weak demand for that. Plus, the tail, which is the gap between average and the lowest accepted prices, is actually at its widest since 2016. So the appetite for the JGBs remain quite weak there. Back to you, Abir.
0: Bloomberg's Winnie Su in Hong Kong, of course, she'll be back with us in about 30 minutes or so. Now, some other stories we're looking at this morning. Qatar's prime minister has discussed ways to resume diplomatic talks between Iran and the U.S. during meetings in Tehran. Sheikh Mohammed bin Abdulrahman Al Thani said dialogue is the best way to avoid further escalation. However, Iranian officials said Washington must first meet conditions it committed to under the MOU. Meantime, the Trump administration has reportedly told mediators it has no interest in going back to the terms of the June peace agreement it reached with Iran. The Wall Street Journal report says the president is set on his policy of squeezing Tehran economically. And Iran's military said this week that it had reached a revenue-sharing agreement with Oman on the Strait of Hormuz. This is as Tehran and Washington's standoff continues. And U.S. Central Command says it has successfully cleared all sea mines in the Strait of Hormuz. CENTCOM says no ships have entered or left an Iranian port without U.S. permission and that international shipping lanes are now open.
2: We have successfully cleared sea mines in the Strait's international shipping lanes that were laid months ago by Iran's Islamic Revolutionary Guard Corps. Bottom line, today, international shipping lanes are open and momentum is building.
0: And Goldman Sachs says oil exports from the Persian Gulf have recovered to around two-thirds of pre-war levels, limiting the Iran war's impact on global crude supplies. Analysts say higher crossings through the Strait of Hormuz have helped total exports of crude and oil products from the region to rise to 15 to 16 million barrels per day. So let's bring in Steven Stepchinski, who leads our energy coverage out of Asia, to discuss more on this story. Steven, good to have you on. Welcome back. 50 to 16 million, how does that compare with our estimates? And can we expect to see more of this upswing in those oil exports through Hormuz going forward, especially with that agreement underway?
3: You know, it sort of matches what we have. You know, that 15 to 16 million barrels per day, that's not all just Hormuz flows. That includes also the east-west pipeline for Saudi Arabia. They send oil through there out of the Red Sea to customers in Asia. But we essentially, I think the view has been that about 6 to 8 million barrels per day of oil has been going through the Strait of Hormuz recently. That's up from about 4 or 5 million barrels the month before, and that matches what that's what traders have been telling our Bloomberg reporters. The U.S. government as well has said that about 8 million barrels or more have been getting through, and Vortexa, a company that tracks satellite and vessel data, says that over the 10-day moving average, it could be about 10 million barrels per day. So it is certainly on the uptrack. It is less than where we were before the war began, but still much higher than we were, let's say, for example, in March or April.
0: Seema, let's shift gears a little bit. Still a monumental story, a fresh blow to OPEC. Venezuela, this is our scoop, of course, might be considering leaving the OPEC cartel. Where does that leave the group, and where does that leave its importance more specifically?
3: You know, they continue to shed members. Famously, just a few months back, the UAE also left OPEC. So Saudi Arabia, the de facto leader of this group, is losing more and more supply. And as they lose members to for different reasons, their importance will, of course, wane. Already, there have been questions about the importance of OPEC and OPEC Plus, which is the allegiance between those producers and Russia. Especially with the rise in U.S. Shale oil, you saw in the aftermath of the Middle East crisis and the drop of in flows in March and April, you saw a big increase in U.S. oil and product exports, helping to kind of make up some of that gap. And as OPEC Plus is gearing back to a market with Hormuz eventually reopening, if they have less members and less might, their ability to kind of push the market in certain directions will certainly be diminished. And this is very important for Saudi Arabia because they need to come back into marketing and resume getting customers as well. So they're looking at drastically increasing their production and whether they're able to get other members to do so, whether they're able to dictate the caps for other members, including Iraq and others, it will be in larger question. I think one thing to take note of, though, is that we are seeing this setup between OPEC and the United States, the U.S. being such a large producer of oil and gas thanks to the shale boom, but also now with potentially taking a stake in Venezuela, that influence appears to be increasing.
0: And Simon, just briefly on the demining process in the Strait of Hormuz, that's been a big talk over the past couple of days or so with a lot of back and forth statements. How big of a factor is that for ships that have been or have been trying to cross the Strait of Hormuz from what you hear from those ship owners?
3: I mean, it's clearly it's important, right? You need to get rid of the mines to make sure that there is safety in the strait. But there's more than just that. Ship owners are also dealing with constant attacks, drone attacks on their vessels. ADNOC, the UAE oil and gas exporter, has had their vessels continuously attacked. And we're not talking about mines. We're just talking about them getting targeted through going through the waterway. They usually take the Omani route, which is what Iran says is not designated as their way through there. As well, you also have to have crews that are happy and willing to go through, because it's not just a matter of ship owners saying, hey, get this vessel out of the Persian Gulf or through Hormuz. It's also a matter of getting those who are on board the ship willing and happy to do this. And also insurers. So there are a lot of factors that go into whether or not a vessel decides to go through Hormuz. Mines are clearly one aspect of it, but just clearing those does not reduce all of the risks for the region.
0: All right, Stephen, we're going to have to leave it there. Stephen Sobczynski, of course, who leads our Asia energy coverage. Now, U.S. Trade Representative Jameson Greer says Washington should consider banning some Canadian goods as their trade war heats up. Washington has slapped tariffs of 50% on $20 billion of Canadian imports, while Ottawa's retaliatory duties kick in next month. The clash is set to escalate with President Trump signing an order renaming Lake Ontario as Lake America, saying the move takes effect immediately.
4: They treat us very badly. Canada treats us very badly. People oftentimes, they'll ask me, who's the worst to deal with on trade? And I said, that's easy, Canada. They are the worst to trade. And they feel entitled, and just we can't have that.
0: Our next guest tells us why she thinks Jackson Hole will be interesting to watch. This is as Kevin Warsh completes around 100 days in his new role. This is Bloomberg.

0: bringing you up-to-the-minute news whenever and wherever it happens. I'm Lisa Abramowitz in Rio de Janeiro, and this is Bloomberg.
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3: 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We're going to get some key reports.
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10: Welcome back to Horizons Middle East and Africa. Investors are waiting to hear from Fed Chairman Kevin Warsh when he takes the stage at Jackson Hole on Friday. Ahead of that, Kansas City Fed President Jeff Schmidt argues that rates may still need to go higher to get inflation back to target.
11: The last Q3, Q4 data for me last year was, I thought we were, if we certainly weren't restrictive and maybe even a little accommodative. So we've got work to do.
10: But not everyone at the Fed agrees. Some policymakers say rates are already helping to cool the economy. And with views split, investors will be watching Warsh's speech for answers. Bloomberg's international economics and policy correspondent Michael McKee reports from Jackson Hole.
12: The new Fed chair takes center stage at the opening of the symposium Friday. Wall Street wants to know if he's ready for the spotlight. Kevin Warsh has been here before as a Fed governor during the financial crisis, but he wasn't the person investors looked to for guidance. Now he is, but so far he's failed to provide it. Warsh argues the central bank shouldn't steer Wall Street by telling investors what the Fed will do. He'd prefer to discuss the reforms that he hopes to bring to the Fed and the five task forces he's appointed to support them. Investors only want to know what the Fed could do, how he thinks about inflation, and how he plans to keep his promise to bring it down to 2%. Michael McKee, Bloomberg, Jackson Hole.
10: Well, Treasury markets are pricing an uneventful event as Fed officials remain divided on the inflation outlook. Here is Chicago Fed President Austin Gulipsy is speaking on the Bloomberg's Odd Lots podcast.
13: I need evidence that inflation, that this inflation shock is not going to be persistent. And I'm okay with waiting as we're getting that. But if the evidence starts coming back, especially on services, that it's high, it's going the wrong way, we're not making progress, then I'm going to be nervous.
10: So let's bring in Selena Ling, OCBC chief economist, to discuss more. Selena, good to have you with us. Of course, you were hearing Austin Gulipsy speaking earlier, and of course, we heard from Mike. And the expectation on what is going to happen in Jackson Hole later today. So when it comes to the symposium and what we're expected to see out of it, do you think that the conversation shifts from exactly the rates conversation to restoring confidence back to the Fed and perhaps a little bit more forward-looking guidance?
14: Well, I think it's going to be a very interesting Jackson Hole, not only because Kevin Warsh is, you know, roughly about 100 days into his chairmanship, but he's also making his debut as the Fed chair for the first time at this symposium. So market's really going to be looking for clues. We already know that some of the Fed officials are quite divided on what they should do next. But if you look at the market pricing for the September FOMC, it's only roughly pricing in about a one-third chance of a rate hike. I think the economic cues are a little bit mixed at this juncture. You still have headline PCE running a little bit hotter than the Fed's 2% inflation target. but the core inflation is a bit lower. And then if you look at the labour market, which is the second part of the dual mandate, we already know that the unemployment rate is steady at 4.1%, but you know, non-farm payrolls have come off. So the Fed really has to walk a very tight rope between being seen as being tough on inflation, but without doing anything to exacerbate the potential slowdown that may come. So I think Walsh is probably going to maintain a slightly hawkish bias, but he's probably going to keep the cards quite close to his chest. You know, he's not in favor of too much forward guidance. So I suspect it may be really a lot of passing over the nuggets of information he may give, but it may be a non-event.
10: Okay, so then let's think about rate hikes, rate cuts into September, into December. Do you think that with inflation, because you mentioned inflation still being above target, do you think that the risk then becomes a premature rate move or markets losing faith in inflation going back to 2%?
14: I think there are a couple of factors at play here. It's not really just about the credibility of the Fed guidance and policy making, but it's also being overshadowed by, you know, the whipsaw that we saw in the longer dated Treasury bond yields, and that's really very much tied to the fiscal story. So the surprise announcement by Bessent about the doubling of the buybacks and really whether we're going to get a full alignment of monetary and fiscal policy, that's still yet to be seen. But with a Fed chair that is basically, you know, in favour of less guidance rather than more, and then we're kind of in this, you know, transition period where we're waiting for the recommendations of the five task force, everyone's really left to second guess, and the data doesn't show a very huge conviction either way. So I suspect that, you know, the Fed's path of least resistance is really to do nothing. If they really are cornered into having to do a hike, our view is that, you know, come 6 months time into 2027, when the growth and inflation cues will probably be lower, that would probably be a policy mistake that they will have to unwind. So that's really, underpins our view that actually the best path forward is to sound hawkish, but really not to act on it.
10: Okay, and so let's talk Treasury versus Fed. With the buybacks that we've seen, with the elevated yields that we've seen, do you think going forward we might see a new era of the Treasury dictating or influencing financial conditions as much as the Federal Reserve?
14: I think the Treasury may try to engineer softer Treasury bond yields, but whether they would succeed, if you look at the market action that we've had, you know, the round tripping yields that come off at the longer end, but they didn't really persist there for too long a period of time, that suggests that actually Treasury actions by itself may not be sufficient to guide yields permanently lower. So like I said, you know, unless you get a full alignment of both monetary and fiscal policy in the same direction, I think it's going to be a challenge. I mean, everyone looks at the headline, debt levels and how much interest costs the U.S. Government has to finance. And if rates stay at current levels, you know, it's going to be a persistent problem for the U.S. administration. So I think the fiscal sustainability part really has come into play, and there are no easy solutions around that. It's either a matter of trying to cut expenditures or to cut interest rates, or to do something about, you know, the whole fiscal trajectory going forward. Yeah.
10: Selena, we're going to have to leave it there. And we look forward to what happens later today at Jackson Hole. Of course, Selena Ling, OCBC chief economist with us. Now coming up, LIV Golf lands in the rough and faces an uncertain future amid a surge for funding. More details on that next. This is Bloomberg.

0: you the most important news and financial information whenever and wherever it happens. I'm Michael McKee on the Mexican border, and this is Bloomberg.
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2: I'm David Westin. 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This week, central bankers meet in Jackson Hole as the bond market struggles to keep up with all that borrowing. Three former finance ministers tell us why doing the right thing on fiscal policy costs them their jobs. 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

0: Welcome back to Horizons Middle East and Africa. Once seen as a lucrative alternative to the PGA, LIV Golf has instead landed in the rough, part of an abortive effort by Saudi Arabia to exert soft power. Now, LIV's future is uncertain amid a search for new funding.
1: Overnight, the most polite sport in the world tore itself apart.
2: LIV Golf Series has launched with a tournament in London.
1: 4 years ago, some of the PGA's top players defected to LIV Golf, seeking a sweeter payout.
3: Bryson DeChambeau.
4: It was a business decision, first and foremost.
5: Mickelson reportedly signed a deal worth $200 million.
6: The breakaway league truly fractured professional golf.
7: I disagree with it. They've turned their back on what has allowed them to get to this position.
1: LIV Golf's business model was predicated on the whims of one nation, Saudi Arabia.
8: In less than 5 years, the Saudis spent over $5 billion on LIV Golf.
6: It was meant to be the ultimate soft power flex.
1: But times have changed.
9: It's very expensive to run this league. And then you have a war happening in the Middle East.
10: Saudi Arabia's public investment fund announced it will be pulling its funding at the end of the season.
1: That's left LIV looking for someone else to help foot the bill.
11: We're very fortunate that a lead investor signed a term sheet approved by our board.
1: So how did this glamorous scion of the country club scene suddenly find itself in the bunker?
0: Subscribers can watch that documentary in full right now on the Bloomberg Terminal and on Bloomberg.com. And it will be up on Bloomberg Originals, the YouTube channel, a little bit later. Now, before we head to the break, a quick look at where equity benchmarks are sitting. S&P futures still not doing much, waiting for that Jackson Hole meeting. NASDAQ 100 futures tilting a little bit downward. And then we're seeing a more positive start to the Euro Stoxx 50 futures. And coming up ahead of Jackson Hole, we will discuss gold's fresh impetus after the United States Treasury's bond market intervention. That is coming up next. This is Bloomberg.

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1: Good morning. This is Horizons Middle East and Africa, our top stories this morning. Oil flows. Goldman says exports from the Persian Gulf have recovered to about two-thirds of pre-war levels as producers find ways to ship more crude through the Strait of Hormuz. Venezuela weighs an exit from OPEC as Washington discusses staking a major stake in the country's oil fields. And all ears on Jackson Hole as investors wait to hear Fed Chairman Kevin Warsh's first speech at the symposium. It has just gone 8:30 a.m. across the Emirates. I'm Abir Abu Omar in Dubai. Happy Friday. It is red across the screen, but let's take a quick look at what risk assets are doing. U.S. futures not doing much this morning, a little bit of a flat movement to the downside. This is all investors bracing for what is set to happen later today at Jackson Hole. Of course, we have special coverage out of there, so stay tuned for that. And then we keep an eye on a similar part of the same story, which is the yields. The 10-year notes are not doing much this morning, less than a basis point higher at this point. Of course, the 30-year notes, we're seeing a little bit more movement there. But again, the treasuries have been moving in tandem with those speculations around what the Fed is going to do or not do. And then Brent crude prices, of course, a big thing for us to watch in this region. 0.6% lower this morning. You're looking at Brent at $89 on the barrel, with that Goldman report suggesting that oil flows through the Strait of Hormuz have recovered to around two-thirds of pre-war levels. Just to get the maths right, that's about 15 to 16 million barrels a day, still 7 to 8 million barrels below pre-conflict levels, but well above those levels we saw in March. And then, of course, Bitcoin below $80,000, but it did touch the $80,000 level early in the morning. Of course, this is enduring ETF demand and a brighter mood across speculative markets that is causing a good move in Bitcoin over the past week. Now, for a quick look at what markets in Asia are doing, we have Winnie Su in our Hong Kong studio. Winnie, what do you have for us?
2: Yeah, morning, Abir. Well, sentiment is quite stabilizing here in Asia today, with Asian stocks here rising for a fourth session, also headed for its best month since May. Now, of course, all eyes are on the Kevin Warsh's speech later today at Jackson Hole, but also perhaps also supported by the lower oil prices, as well as the jump in Nvidia shares yesterday. And that's helping shares in Japan and Taiwan specifically, while the jump in Nvidia shares overnight, it's also prompting some sort of a rotation away from the memory chip stocks in Korea. And that is why you are seeing Kospi here today being a drag down more than 1%. Now, flip aboard, a quick look at the cross asset picture, because yesterday's back-to-back rate hike by the Bank of Korea continues to push the Korean won stronger against the dollar. It is, in fact, the best performing Asia currency as well as global major currency so far this month, while we continue to see the weakness coming through from the Japanese yen weakening by a fifth day. So, of course, that is prompting investors to continue to bet on the Bank of Japan to raise rates earlier. And that expectation is also driving a pretty weak demand today for this two-year JGB auction today. And we also see the tail, which is the gap between the average and the lowest accepted price, at its widest since 2016. So appetite for these bonds are very low. And that is why we are also seeing the 30-year JGB yield here jumping by about 4 basis points today. Back to you, Abir.
1: Winnie, thank you as always. Now, let's move on to commodities. Gold is about 14% higher this month. The bullion gave fresh impetus by the given fresh impetus by the United States Treasury's unexpected intervention in the bond market. So with us now to discuss these moves is Guy Wolf, Global Head of Market Analytics at Merricks. Guy, good to have you with us, especially at a time where we're seeing these massive moves in gold, some other metals as well. I'm actually taking a look at the MSCI Global

0: Currencies are ratios to each other. And so most of the fears that people have around the US actually can be applied to many other economies, too much debt, aging populations, large fiscal deficit. And whilst the sort of intervention by the US Treasury certainly was very unexpected, we can't forget that we've also had intervention in the Japanese yen recently as well. And I think these are the sort of things that have triggered a resurgence of flows into gold and indeed Bitcoin on this sort of defiatization theme picking up again.
1: Yeah, so you mentioned yields, interestingly. And what does it tell you really about investors when yields are elevated and gold is rallying? What does it tell you about their appetite or what, where their anxiety comes from, if there is any?
0: Well, I think that there's also, the other big event in gold over the last few years has obviously been the resurgence of gold as a central bank treasury asset, which has been an underlying bid to the market that I think continues to be the case and will continue to be the case for quite a long time. But one of the other factors we've seen recently is actually much more retail the appetite for gold, particularly physical gold. And you've seen recently both Hong Kong and Singapore announcing they're looking to develop local physical gold trading hubs and are accumulating physical gold reserves. Hong Kong, I think, has got a target of 2,000 tons of gold to be held domestically to facilitate that over the next 3 years. So, in the short term, gold is in favor. And for as long as investors fret around the future path of rates and debt sustainability in the US and elsewhere, then I think gold will stay supported. I think we have to go through a bit of a learning process with the new Fed chairman. The end of forward guidance is something the market is going to clearly struggle to come to terms with quickly.
1: Okay, Guy, it's not just gold, though, right? We're seeing gold, silver, copper, some of them at record highs or edging close to record highs. Do you think that this is a macro trade or a genuine move to a CapEx commodities cycle?
0: I think we are in a new commodity super cycle. We're seeing the most appetite we've seen in commodities since the Chinese super cycle. But one could argue this one's even broader. So obviously the other metals you mentioned, copper, silver, different dynamics to gold in a way, although earlier on this year we did see just appetite for metal full stop on this defiatization theme. But obviously the AI and renewable energy CapEx super cycle is a major driver of a lot of these moves. Copper and silver absolutely at the epicenter of both of those.
1: Yeah, definitely. Guy, thank you for your insights today. We're going to have to leave it there. Guy Wolf, of course, Global Head of Market Analytics at Merix. Now, Kansas City Fed President Jeffrey Schmidt says U.S. monetary policy may be accommodative rather than restrictive. Speaking to us at Jackson Hole, Schmidt cited underlying demand pressures that he believes could justify a rate hike.
2: If I'm going to be consistent, and I was a voting member last year and dissented a couple times. At the time, even the last Q3, Q4 data for me last year was, I thought we certainly weren't restrictive and maybe even a little accommodative. So we've got work to do. There's a demand element underneath all of the supply conversation that gets talked about that I just need to try to figure out, because for me, we do a lot of informal surveying around the district, and I would say it's kind of a little bit like the FOMC meetings. You've got a half of the people that say, well, it's certainly not restrictive. It seems like it might be close to about right, but for me, I think it may be accommodative on the short end.
3: How do you measure that?
2: So it's a really good question. And look, the data sets are massive, right? I mean, what you've got to do, I think, and I even have a tendency to do this, is got to be careful about looking at, one or two prints. You really have to be thinking about the macro over the micro, because even in the district, I can get around to places, and some communities are booming, some are just doing okay. I mean, I think even about industries, the cattle industry is booming, but the poultry industry is soft. And so you really do have to be thoughtful about that, because what happens to me, and this has been my personal experience,

0: over the last 3 years is we got it to three, sub three, and then there's, it even gets harder because you don't want to overshoot with the policy rate decision. So you want some deflation down to two, but you don't want, you want deflation but not disinflation. And so that it gets harder, the decisioning gets harder. But for me, I think there's a lot of demand elements underneath this economy that I think a bit higher rate might make sense.
1: As soon as September 16th?
0: So I think for me, giving the chairman some room is important. I think these task forces are going to be instructive. I think the FOMC is looking forward, in my opinion, to those. I think there were some of my colleagues dissented at the last meeting. So I would probably put myself in that camp. But here again, there's really good arguments on both ends of this policy decision. So let's get a little bit more data. Let's see what the task forces are going to say over the next successive meetings. Maybe there's a bit of a reset that we have to make. But for me, I think we're a little on the accommodative side.
1: Well, if you probably can't make this official pronouncement, but would you assume, as most people do, that October 28th is off the table because it's too close to the election?
0: I don't think so, Mike. I think we had this discussion about independence. We get in that room. We are able to speak our truth about what we think the economy is doing. I just don't think it enters into the equation. It certainly doesn't enter into my equation. We have a mandate. You know, it's keep prices at 2% inflation and keep employment and labor full. That's a pretty simple mandate. So I can make decisions. I can at least offer my opinion around that and be hopeful that maybe other folks on the FOMC think the same.
1: Does the Fed have a credibility issue? There's a lot of talk about on Wall Street that it might.
0: Well, for me, I just don't see it. I mean, I think if you look at the two great cycles that challenged the Fed, be it the post 08 and the post COVID cycle, we might have missed a few things early in the 21-22 cycle, but we used policy rates to try to push inflation down. We were trending pretty well. I think we were doing our job. I think we were thoughtful in some of those moments where the labor force was structurally changing, which it still is. And so for me, I think we're doing our job. We just haven't gotten to the point where we can say, hey, we're at a good place, maybe reminiscent of kind of the cycle of the 90s, where you get inflation down to 2%, you have full employment, and then you start to use your policy rate in kind of a cycle and wave to just keep the economy moving along well.
2: That was Kansas City Fed President Jeffrey Schmidt speaking with Bloomberg's Michael McKee at Jackson Hole. Now coming up, Nepal confronts one of its worst disasters in years. We hear from the chairman of Chaudhry Group next. That is coming up. This is Bloomberg.

0: case you missed it on Bloomberg Brief.
1: These hyperscalers could account for anywhere upwards of one quarter of the U.S. debt market in terms of investment grade. We are seeing this being a dominant technical in the market. Despite hyperscalers coming to market with more than $220 billion of issuance, that's not actually crowding out the market. We're seeing tight spreads across the space. We suspect this is going to lend itself to more dispersion at the security level.
0: Don't miss Bloomberg Brief live every weekday.
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5: Welcome back to Horizons Middle East and Africa. Officials in Nepal say more than 1,200 people are still missing after this week's devastating flash flood near the Chinese border, including hundreds of foreign visitors. More than 380 people are confirmed dead after a wall of water and debris rushed down a mountain valley, smashing buildings and bridges and burying villages. It's believed the disaster was triggered by the collapse of a glacier in the Himalayan region. Speaking exclusively to Bloomberg, Nepal's finance minister, Swarnim Wagle, explained they are still assessing the full damage.
6: We're still working on an exact scientific estimation of the loss and damage. We should have that in a week or so. But preliminary estimates are quite worrying. In addition to the terrible loss of lives, the local residents, tourists, pilgrims, hydro workers, private homes, thousands of private homes and land, agricultural land, commercial land, this 80-kilometer stretch of road leading up to the border with China, dozens of bridges. And from the private sector side, 700 megawatts of either running or installed hydropower capacity has taken a hit. And cumulatively, I think the losses and damages, when they will be finally quantified in a week or so, I think will amount to at least a few billion dollars.
5: And Binu Chaudhary is chairman and president of Chaudhary Group and was a major donor to the 2015 Nepalese earthquake relief operation. He's been speaking exclusively to Bloomberg's Haslinda Amin about the scale of the recovery operation the country now faces.
7: Still very early days, but we do believe that it'll run into several hundred billion rupees. Probably, I wouldn't be surprised if it runs into at least $5 billion to convert in the dollar term. I mean, it's not really also the money, the amount of time it takes, the effort it takes, given the terrain, the difficult geography. If you recall, the 2015 revealed effort where our group was heavily involved in rebuilding the shelters, the schools, and all the other establishments. It took us 7-8 years. So what we have resorted to now is the immediate task is to provide relief materials to the people, open several camps in these villages, mainly in Rashua, Nuwakot, and Dading area. Have done. We're working very closely with the local administration, government, and the army, and then immediately get down to the job of starting the process of the resettlement by building the shelters for these people, schools for the children, and also getting the economy back on track.
8: Binod, you took part in the rebuilding of Nepal after the earthquake, contributing about $2.5 million. How are you looking at contributing to this rebuilding this time around? Have you been approached by the government?
7: Yes, yes. We are working very closely with the government. We have been in touch with the, not only the Home Ministry and the Finance Ministry, but also with all our local partners who are active in that area. We have our establishments in the area which have been affected. The branches of our bank, the branches of our distribution system for the FMCG businesses. We have mobilized everyone. We are working very closely with the army, and hopefully we'll be putting together immediately in the next 2 days the shelters, immediate shelters needed for a bulk of the people who are displaced, and then we will start the process of once again the rebuilding exercise of building homes, as well as supporting re-energizing the businesses, and also probably working on rebuilding of the schools. So I will not be able to give you a number right away, but the numbers will be probably far bigger this time than what we did in 2015.
0: That was Binu Chaudhary, chairman and president of Chaudhary Group, of course, speaking to Bloomberg's Saslinda Amin. Now, coming up, Zambia's disputed election result escalates into treason allegations. More on that story next. This is Bloomberg.

0: making money isn't about drowning in emotions. It's about understanding what's actually happening. Markets are the best way to glean signal from noise, and that is what we try to do every morning. This is Bloomberg Surveillance.
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0: Welcome back to Horizons Middle East and Africa. Zambian police have kept the country's main opposition leader and his deputy in custody. This is after questioning them over treason allegations. The news follows the August 13th election, which saw incumbent President Hakainde Hichilema secure victory with almost 61% of ballots cast. The results have faced scrutiny from national rights groups who have petitioned the Constitutional Court to void the outcome. So let's get more from Bloomberg's chief Africa correspondent, Jennifer Zapasalja. Jen, good to have you with us this morning on the story. What specific irregularities do we know that were cited in the rights group's petition?
1: Well, Avira, good morning. We're hearing quite a bit from the rights groups and also in particular from one rights group called Freedom, LCK Freedom Foundation, which is citing a few different irregularities that I feel like we should point out that they say happened in these elections. So part of their concerns really stems around restrictions that they say opposition groups had during their own campaigning. They also believe reportedly that there is an alteration of results, they say, in favor of President Hakainde Hichilema. We've heard some of those claims also supported by some of the electoral observers, many of them internationally, coming to a number of the elections across the continent, but in particular, the EU Election Observation Mission. Potentially, they say that the elections were not free and fair. They also cite what we've been reporting for a few days, which was a lack of freedom from violence, intimidation, and corruption. And so it's really a lot of these concerns that we're seeing now come to light in this petition. What we're really waiting for is whether or not we're actually going to hear the court actually hear this, because, of course, there was a 7-day deadline. That deadline expired for petitions to actually be handed into the court in order for them to challenge them. And so we're really going to wait to see really what the Constitutional Court does about this. I think it is it's important to say that what we're hearing from the presidency and also from his spokesperson is that we did see this deadline expire. And so as the spokesperson told Bloomberg, it really is in the court's hands now to do or to act however they see fit.
0: And Jen, meanwhile, how did Zambia's kwacha feed into the country's annual inflation rate in August this month?
1: Well, we should remember, Abir, that we've seen the kwacha actually be one of the best performers for the continent and also for a number of currencies against the dollar. And so we're actually seeing that supported in the inflation numbers that we did get in August. So we saw the annual inflation rate in August falling to 6.2%. That's from 6.5% back in July. And we should note that that is a substantial drawdown from what we've seen. It's actually the lowest level since February of 2018. So definitely a lot of feed through from the stronger Zambian kwacha.
0: Jen, thank you, of course, as always, for these updates. Bloomberg's chief Africa correspondent, Jennifer Zapasalja, with us. Now, before we send you off to the weekend, we just want to say goodbye. And that is it for Horizons Middle East and Africa. Keep it here with us for Daybreak Europe. 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
2: This is Bloomberg Day Baker for this Friday, the 28th of August, from London and Brussels. Coming up today,
3: Warsh's big moment. Markets seek more clarity from the Fed chair on inflation at his Jackson Hole speech.
2: Already in debt, France's first presidential election debate descends into bickering over the country's deficit.
3: Hall of Fame. Nvidia adds more than $440 billion to its market value in one day, the second largest gain on record.
2: Plus, soccer meets football. What the tide of American investment means for the sport in the UK.
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2: Let's start by looking at the markets this Friday, with all eyes focused on Jackson Hole in Wyoming. Will we get a clear policy signal? Looking at the most sensitive Treasury yields this morning, we trade at 4.23 on the two-year yield. Traders looking quite reluctant to add any positions ahead of Warsh's speech. So Treasury's holding on to their losses. Asian stocks are up this morning. MSCI Asia Pacific Index up by 0.3%. The dollar on the Bloomberg Dollar Spot Index is flat. European stock futures are up 0.3. Those are the markets.
3: Our top stories. Investors are urging the Federal Reserve Chief Kevin Warsh to take a stronger line on inflation in his speech at Jackson Hole later today. Wall Street analysts, including from JP Morgan and Morgan Stanley, say more clarity from the Fed chair could help to calm the US bond market. Apollo's Torsten Slok says investors need to hear more about how Warsh sees the economy.
5: The risk is that if he does not give any framework guidance, the risk is that that will involve a much higher move in long rates, because long rates need some more clarity around what are the reaction functions for the FOMC, what are the frameworks that they're using, are they going to tighten policy through rate hikes, through the balance sheet, through tighter financial conditions? Does he think the move higher in rates is enough to slow inflation down?
3: Apollo's chief economist added that Warsh's evasive communication style has so far baffled investors. The yield on 30-year Treasury surged to its highest level since 2007 after Warsh's last press conference. Any downwards move would help Treasury Secretary Scott Bessent's mission to stop a sell-off in longer-dated debt.
2: Warsh's speech comes as views diverge among Fed officials at Jackson Hole on the need for higher rates. The Fed's Chicago president, Austin Goolsbee, says that he's happy to wait for more evidence.
6: I need evidence that inflation, that this inflation shock is not going to be persistent. And I'm okay with waiting as we're getting that. But if the evidence starts coming back, especially on services, that it's high, it's going the wrong way, we're not making progress, then I'm going to be nervous.
2: Goolsbee there speaking to Bloomberg's Odd Lots podcast at Jackson Hole. Meanwhile, Kansas City Fed President Jeff Schmitt fears interest rates aren't doing enough to restrain the U.S. economy.
7: You've got a half of the people that say, well, it's certainly not restrictive. It seems like it might be close to about right. But for me, I think it may be accommodative on the short end.
2: Both Schmitt and Goolsbee signal that they're open to Warsh's proposal to cut the number of Fed policy meetings from 8 down to 6 per year. Now you can hear Fed Chair Kevin Warsh's speech live in a special edition of Bloomberg Surveillance on Bloomberg Radio, beginning at 9 a.m. on Wall Street. That's 2 p.m. in London.
3: France's first presidential election debate was dominated by how to deal with the country's swelling debt. After the three-hour event, the seven contenders agreed on the urgency of narrowing the runaway budget deficit. During the debate, broadcast on French channel LCI, far-right leader Marine Le Pen outlined her party's plans.
8: We will present, just before the budgetary debate, we will present our trajectory to re-establish the public finances with 125 million euros in savings. Why? Not because it makes me happy, but because it is absolutely necessary to do it.
3: Marine Le Pen speaking on LCI. Meanwhile, the former Prime Minister, Edouard Philippe, suggested a change to the parliamentary rules.
9: It's true, I have proposed something akin to a golden rule, given the disorder that we have seen in the National Assembly. I have proposed a rule that forces Parliament to respect this balance of public finances.
3: Edouard Philippe speaking there. The end of President Emmanuel Macron's decade in power next May is creating uncertainty over how France's economic and fiscal policy will change. The yield premium on France's 10-year bonds over their German equivalents has widened to around 85 basis points from less than 60 at the start of 2026.
2: Nvidia added more than $440 billion to its market value in the second biggest one-day gain in stock history. The move follows a robust revenue forecast from Nvidia guidance that implies more than $100 billion of potential upside to current estimates. Here's Bloomberg's markets reporter Anthony Stevens.
10: At the moment, what Nvidia is saying is we are making so much cash that you should be looking at our valuations. And we had investors of the kind of diversity of Bank of America all the way to Michael Burry say that Nvidia might be the new way to play the AI boom in a safe manner and a risk-adjusted manner in the second half. And that sucked the wind out of the rest of the tech space.
2: Our markets reporter Anthony Stevens. It comes as the Wall Street Journal reports that Nvidia paused some of its revenue sharing deals with AI cloud companies after some employees expressed potential antitrust concerns. Nvidia is facing growing scrutiny over the use of its balance sheet to support projects that create demand for its own chips.
3: A San Francisco judge has ruled that the Trump administration must lift its ban on Anthropic's AI technology for federal agencies. The judge found the ban wasn't adequately justified and was based on a, quote, desire to make a public example out of Anthropic for its arrogance in criticizing the government. Anthropic said it welcomed the court's ruling after the Department of Defense had previously labeled the firm a risk to the U.S. supply chain. The Claude chatbot maker added that it remains focused on working productively with the US government to harness AI for national security.
2: The trade war between the US and Canada has produced a new executive order from President Trump renaming Lake Ontario Lake America.
11: We're going to be changing the name of Lake Ontario, effective immediately, to Lake America. That's going to take place right now as I sign the order.
2: That was President Trump speaking from the Oval Office, where he told reporters that Canada has been, quote, ripping us off for a long time on trade. Leaders in both Canada and the US have rebuffed the change. Prime Minister Mark Carney said the name on Ontario has indigenous roots and predates Canada's Confederation and America's Declaration of Independence. New York Governor Kathy Hochul said on social media that her state, which borders the lake, will not comply.
3: Research from Goldman Sachs shows that oil exports from the Persian Gulf have recovered to around two-thirds of pre-war levels. According to the report, 15 to 16 million barrels of oil a day are leaving the region. The partial recovery is limiting the Iran war's impact on global crude prices.
2: And lastly, UEFA is pursuing a criminal case against FIFA President Gianni Infantino in Switzerland. The action by Europe's football governing body comes amidst the fallout from Infantino's failed plan to monetize the World Cup. Barrister Nick DiMarco, KC, says that it is a bold move by UEFA.
12: UEFA applied to get the disclosure, then the Swiss prosecutor has to have an investigation and look into all these things. And if the Swiss prosecutor thinks there's a case, it then goes to court. It's as much political as it is legal. And the effect of the disclosure could be the tipping point.
2: Lawyer Nick DiMarco speaking there. According to the filing, UEFA's New York lawsuit seeks subpoenas to gather information from Thrive Capital and its founder, Joshua Kushner, about their role in developing Infantino's strategy. FIFA, which is based in Zurich in Switzerland, and Thrive Capital did not respond to requests for comment. Those are some of our top stories for you today. Now, all eyes on Jackson Hole in Wyoming, as we've been talking about, to understand whether we'll get a clear policy signal from Kevin Kevin Warsh. Treasury is holding on to losses, looking at the most rate sensitive. 2-year Treasury yields are flat at 4.23. 10-year Treasury yields this morning at 4.68. This as traders have been perhaps reluctant to add positions ahead of Warsh's speech. Asian equities, meanwhile, are gaining up by 0.4 for the MSCI Asia Pacific Index. US stock futures this morning are in the red, down 0.2 for NASDAQ futures. US stock 50 futures gaining 0.3% this morning. The yen hovering around 159 after inflation data out of Tokyo, and oil prices, Brent crude futures down 0.3, just above $89 a barrel. Stephen?
3: In a moment, we'll bring you more on the challenge facing the Fed chair when Kevin Warsh speaks later. Plus, why is there so much American money flowing into English football? There's another story that we've been reading this morning first on how a festival in Kosovo backed by Dua Lipa and her family is helping to grow the music industry there. Our Kosovo correspondent Gresha Kaya reporting on the Sunny Hill Festival in Pristina, set up by Dua Lipa and her father, Dukagin, now drawing over 120,000 people over 3 days. They come from all over the world to it. And he's got ambitions. He spoke to Gresha for this piece. He's got ambitions to expand that, but he said that it needs essentially more land infrastructure and financing. But importantly, he doesn't want any investment to prioritise financial return over artistic freedom. Mm. This is already an event that's a major economic benefit to Kosovo, estimated at over 20 million euros. It's drawn international stars to a place which a lot of people still only associate with conflict. So it's been a really interesting moment for what is demographically the youngest country in Europe as well, but also something, and this is kind of a key part of it too, that it's fostering its own music scene in Kosovo as well. So yeah. I don't know if it's an event we'll necessarily be putting on our diaries for next year, but it does sound like a huge moment in the artistic scene in Kosovo as well.
2: Yeah, absolutely. Katy Perry was there, apparently. Mm. Yes, 120,000 people. Amazing. I mean, it is really fascinating, isn't it, how artists are creating these huge kind of business events, musical events in their own right. I mean, they're not just headlining, they're building the whole festival themselves.
3: Yeah, absolutely. And look, it's also developing, I suppose, a lot of more indigenous artists who haven't had access to perhaps international touring scenes and aren't getting the sort of exposure they would otherwise. And that's another part of the story that Gresha's reporting today. Really interesting read. We'll put a link to it in our podcast show notes. Well, later today, we will hear from the world's most important central banker. At a time when global investors want clearer signals from the Federal Reserve, Kevin Warsh's speech at Jackson Hole comes at a time when long-term yields remain close to multi-decade highs despite interventions from the US Treasury. Bloomberg Opinion columnist Daniel Moss joins us now for more. Daniel, what does Kevin Warsh need to prove today?
13: It would be good to consider today as a salvage mission for the new Fed chair. And the thing that's being salvaged is really what's increasingly seen as a fiasco of a last press conference, the one that followed the July FOMC meeting. For the second consecutive meeting, Kevin Warsh came out and thumped the table on inflation. It's unacceptable. It's been above the Fed's target for however many years and months. He likes to recite the number of months since he said and done some things, and talked really tough, as he had after his first meeting. But there wasn't really any follow-up. And by follow-up, I mean there was no sense that he was at all committed or prepared to commit in the room to a path to bring inflation down. If it's such a problem, it's been above the target for XYZ months, then for 45 minutes you expect some glimmer of what would be the strategy to bring it down. Now, just as troubling, I found, was his response to a question about two-thirds of the way through. He talked repeatedly about 2% being the target. An AP reporter said, well, but which 2%? Which 2% are you committing to? His response was very formal, almost a legalistic construction. He said that the Fed releases a statement on long-range goals every January. That's true. 2% on PCE is enshrined in that document. That's true. He would not commit to PCE being the instrument that's the measure of inflation that's targeted beyond January. So we're sort of in this vacuum period right now. He deflected a lot of answers saying, well, wait for the task forces to report. I'm going to be checking in with them. So we've kind of got this vacuum period. Nobody likes a vacuum. Something steps in to fill it, and there's an unfavorable narrative that has filled that vacuum.
2: Yeah.
13: He can begin to turn that around today.
2: Interesting. He can, yes, if he chooses to. A reminder, of course, the PC inflation data came in at 3.7% only earlier this week. In terms of the broader lessons, though, are there lessons, do you think, here for central bankers globally about how they communicate?
13: So Kevin Warsh, in the years since he left the Fed, shortly after the global financial crisis abated, he began positioning himself as a change candidate for a future Republican president, whoever that may have been. Now, more specifically, as Jay Powell's second term came toward an end, Kevin Warsh started speaking first in a speech at an IMF meeting and then in a op-ed piece in the Wall Street Journal about how, you know, he would advocate regime change. You know, this isn't working, that isn't working, the Fed's bloated, should slim down. Well, that's great when you're a candidate for the office. When you get there and you're in the corner office, things look a little differently. You know, he wants to kind of wind back a lot of the pre-crisis communications paraphernalia. You know, and I get that. But into that absence, you put what? We don't have that yet. So this is a pretty delicate time. His task today is being aided, by the way, by the fact that the chair traditionally does not take questions after his or her Jackson Hole address.
3: How does this interact with the more interventionist US Treasury that we've been seeing? You were writing recently about how the Fed's dollar power comes with a diplomatic price. Is this also a moment to be rethinking, I suppose, the how the Fed and the Treasury work together?
13: Well, again, as a candidate for this job, Kevin Warsh had sent signals that he was interested in some sort of new understanding with the Treasury about where one institution's role begins and the other ends. Now, that's all great in theory. In practice, it can get a little blurry. I don't think it's just the interventionist aspect of the Bessent Treasury that's troubling. I think it is that coupled with the ambivalent, put charitably, view that the broad administration has toward Federal Reserve autonomy. So ever since the early 90s, when Bob Rubin was ascendant in the Clinton administration, there was a rule, we don't talk about the Fed. Now, the Trump team, a little bit in the first term, but certainly in the second term, beginning with the president himself, has felt less beholden to some of these niceties and some of these traditions. So it's not just it's interventionism plus plus.
2: Yeah, absolutely. Well, let's in fact see what happens today, shall we, Daniel? Thank you so much for being with us. Always great to speak to you. Bloomberg Opinion columnist Daniel Moss.
3: Now, American money has been pouring into English football in recent years, with 40 of the 92 clubs across four divisions now having some US ownership. They range from Jeff Bezos' stake in Liverpool to Ryan Reynolds and Rob McElhenney's ownership of Wrexham. But it's not always been a smooth journey for these new investors. Our senior editor, Rodney Jefferson, joins us now for more on this story. Rodney, why are so many American investors interested in English football clubs?
14: Morning. Hiya. I think it's down to the fact that there's a lower barrier to entry. US sports franchises are extremely expensive, high valuations. It's a bit cheaper, obviously, to come into English football. And, of course, it depends on where you go on the football pyramid. There's huge potential rewards. I mean, we can see that You know, American-owned clubs, as in, you know, Arsenal and Liverpool have just won the last two Premier League titles. And then you look further down the pyramid, you've got the likes of Wrexham going from the what was actually out of the league in the fifth tier all the way now to challenging for Premier League title. To enter the Premier League from the Championship. So the rewards are great with relatively little money, certainly compared with what you'd have to spend in the US.
2: Okay, so that's the attraction. Well, in the story, we speak to David Storch of Arise Capital Partners about his investment in Sheffield Wednesday. What's his experience been like?
14: Well, yeah, it's interesting. My colleague David Hellier had spent a bit of time with him in Sheffield. So it's how we sort of frame the story is that his experience has been definitely at the sharp end of English football. Sheffield Wednesday, big club, potentially a lot bigger than it has been in terms of success, has been pretty scant. I mean, the last thing they won, I think, they won a cup in 1991. But he's found that this is a classic example of to use the cliche, sleeping giant that has just been run down through different troubles with different ownerships over the years. They got fined points last season, which meant they finished on 0 points. They only had 2 wins in the Championship. They got relegated to the third tier, League One. So Storch has basically almost got like a blank sheet of paper. In terms of the club itself, you have a huge stadium that has been unfortunately synonymous with the football disaster, Hillsborough. But it's been dilapidated. Stand had to be shut. The lifts don't work. He had to fix the Wi-Fi. So really basic stuff like that. But what he's also found is the intricacies and sort of complexities of English football rules mean that he perhaps thought he had more money to spend on players. And because of the financial rules regarding the purchase and the transaction of how things worked, is that he hasn't been able to buy or spend on the playing squad. So the challenge is going to be to try and hold your nerve, seek promotion, get back to the Championship, work through the financial rules, add to a playing squad, and just do basically what Birmingham City has tried to do, which is also American-owned, but also a big club, very similar in terms of underperformance. They got promoted to the Championship last season.
3: What does then all of this investment mean for the sport in the UK at a time when internationally there's pushback around the commercialisation of the World Cup, for example?
14: Yeah, it's a great question. I mean, it's hard to argue it's been a bad thing, right? I mean, if I mentioned Liverpool and Arsenal as American-owned clubs who have just won the Premier League. I mentioned Birmingham, obviously Sheffield Wednesday rescued. Bournemouth, another one in the Premier League with American ownership. Amazing, what you might call, with all due respect to Bournemouth, overachievement in terms of now qualifying to play in Europe. I think it shows there's huge opportunity with what you might call responsible ownership, where the comparison with FIFA is that perhaps shows the limits of how much you can maybe juice football.
2: Yeah. Yeah, absolutely. It's such an interesting story. And hopefully no offence to any Bournemouth fans out there, any Cherries fans. Rodney, thank you so much for being with us. That's our senior editor, Rodney Jefferson. On that story around American money coming into English football, so many clubs now seeing investment from the US. It is 6:23 a.m. here in the City of London. If you're just joining, Stephen Carroll and I, good morning. We've had a lot of interesting conversations as traders are focused on Jackson Hole in Wyoming to understand, get some more signals from Kevin Warsh. And I think it's interesting that the analysis of a lot of our colleagues is really about what the composition of any bond sell-off, if there is one, is actually the reason for that, what the makeup of that is going to be. I think that is going to be crucial. Is it an adjustment to a new Fed regime, or is it really kind of trepidation about what the Fed is doing? Let's see. Right now, little is moving in the bond markets. You've got 10-year Treasury yields flat at 4.68 and 2-year yields this morning at 4.23. Stocks in Asia have been rising 0.3% for the MSCI Asia Pacific Index, lower for the NASDAQ futures down 0.3. US stock 50 futures up 0.3 this morning. Oil prices dropped 0.4 at $89.31 and the dollar is flat too. That's a look at the markets. Your Bloomberg Radio Business Flash. Here's Stephen Carroll in Brussels with our global news headlines. Good morning.
3: Caroline, thank you. Rescuers are racing to find hundreds of people still missing near the border between Nepal and China after catastrophic flash floods. Nepalese police say the death toll has risen to 469, with more than 1,500 people still missing. The trade war between the US and Canada has produced a new executive order from President Trump renaming Lake Ontario Lake America. Canadian Prime Minister Mark Carney says the name Ontario has Indigenous roots and predates Canada's Confederation and America's Declaration of Independence. And Iceland is set for a close result in a referendum on resuming talks to one day join the European Union. A survey conducted by research company Gallup found that 52% against reopening negotiations and 48% for the idea. Voters go to the polls tomorrow. Those are some of our global news headlines.
2: Thank you so much for that update. Now, let's bring you one of our key interviews this morning. 25 years since ETFs, exchange-traded funds, launched in Australia. Anne Prendergast, head of EMEA and interim head of APAC at State Street Investment Management, has been discussing the investment opportunities available in the space. She's been speaking to Bloomberg's Paul Allen, saying that there is growing demand in the sector. She started by outlining State Street's future ETF plans.
15: This is a theme that we're pursuing globally, which is that we're expanding our products in line with investor preferences, but also extending our investment capabilities. And so we're doing that through partnerships. And the one that you refer to here in Australia are two ETFs that we launched, two active ETFs we launched in combination with Blackstone, leading provider in the credit space. And so it's an opportunity for us to bring that exposure to Australian investors. And yes, it's been a wonderful launch, and we do intend to do more along those lines, either launching our own ETFs or in line with other partners that we have.
16: And where do you see the bulk of the demand coming from? Because, of course, the pension funds in Australia are huge, but yeah. Do you get interest from retail investors as well?
15: Well, what's interesting is ETFs in terms of products are increasingly becoming the product structure of choice for all investors and for all productive capital, from institutional investors, intermediaries have always used ETFs, but actually increasingly retail investors are also see the benefit of ETF investing, which is that you have transparency, you have liquidity, and you have access to a wider and wider variety of investment exposures.
16: It was 25 years, I believe, since ETFs first launched in Australia. How have you seen the market evolve since then? Where do you see it heading next?
15: So 25 years, yes, since the launch. We celebrated that yesterday morning at ASX. And actually because we were the first manager to launch ETFs into this market. And in line with what we see in the rest of the world, and we launched the first ETF over 30 years ago in the US. So we have very strong interest in this space. But as you say, Paul, it's increasingly we're seeing more prevalence of ETFs, more uses of ETFs. And actually our expectation is that here in APAC, ETF growth is going to be tenfold over the next 10 years. We'll reach about $15 billion in assets under management, that's equivalent to what's going to happen in Australia as well. So increasingly, people are seeing ETFs as the way to gain exposure to investment in diversified markets.
16: Well, you're here in the region, obviously, to leverage that growth. You're heading to Hong Kong next as well. So more broadly, what are the expansion plans for State Street in Asia?
15: APAC and Asia is really interesting because it's a very diverse region, and you have different requirements from investors, from regulators, and investor preferences in each region, and yet there are some similarities as well. So our intention, outside of our own intention, the growth expectations for APAC are very strong and expected to be greater than anywhere else in the world. So we've been here in one area or other of Asia for over 40 years, and so we already know the individual idiosyncrasies of the regions in APAC, and we want to leverage off that. And those trends are, we've been very large institutional investors for a very long time. We're the largest institutional investor in Australia. We're the largest pension investor in Japan. But what we're seeing, which is what we're seeing in other parts of the world, increased democratization of investing. So that move where more retail investing than we've seen in the past. Some of that is actually culturally here in Australia. There's a strong investment culture, but in Japan, less so, and we see government-backed policies to try and enhance that.
16: Yeah, you mentioned regulators there. I mean, how do you have to tailor your approach from country to country? Because Japan today, we have a story, they want to crack down on single stock leveraged ETFs. Korea had some well-publicized issues with volatility around these earlier in the year. How do you tailor your approach for different jurisdictions?
15: The way that we describe ourselves is that we are a global company, so we're set up for global growth, but local relevance is what's important to us. And one aspect of that is different regulations in different parts of the world. You do again see similar themes emerging from regulators, but also there are differences, and we're set up to accommodate that. We've been doing this for a very long time. I know it from an EMEA point of view, and it's the same in APAC. And to understand what the regulators are trying to achieve, and then we will build our products around that.
16: Now, you also oversee the Middle East as part of your role.
15: Yes.
16: How would you describe sentiment there at the moment in the light of the ongoing and seemingly intractable conflict between the US and Iran?
15: Yeah, again, we've been in the Middle East for over 25, 30 years, and so we know our clients there very well. This period has been unsettling for them and our staff that are based there, but it's still a region that's very important to us and our growth, and I will be spending time there in the next couple of months.
16: We need to talk about AI as well, just finally.
15: Yes.
16: I mean, it's disrupting pretty much everything it touches. It is disrupting your business as well, and how are you finding ways to work it in?
15: Yeah, there is both a disruptive and a productivity aspect to AI, so you have to think about it from those two aspects. And for us, when we think about AI, it's our business is managing money. So how can we use AI to help us manage money better? And then how do we interact with our clients more effectively? And how do we run our business? So it's those three strands we'll think about it. And there's definitely going to be a lot to see in this space over the next few years.
2: So that was Anne Prendergast, head of EMEA and interim head of APAC at State Street Investment Management, speaking there to Bloomberg's Paul Allen, of course, about ETFs and other things that the business is trying to do. Now, it's 6:31 a.m. here in the City of London. Good morning. I'm Caroline Hepke.
3: And I'm Stephen Carroll in Brussels. This is Daybreak Europe. We're live on London DAB Radio and around the world on Bloomberg.com and the Bloomberg Business app.
2: Just briefly looking at the market. So Asia equities are higher this morning. MSCI Asia Pacific Index climbing 0.3%. You've also got stock futures for the US, for the European session up 0.3%, but US futures are in the red. As we await the speech from Kevin Warsh, of course, a lot of eyes on that. 4.68 is where we trade in 10-year Treasury yields, and the dollar at the moment is flat. Those are the markets.
3: Now to our top stories. Investors are urging the Federal Reserve Chief Kevin Warsh to take a stronger line on inflation at his speech at Jackson Hole later today. Wall Street analysts, including from JP Morgan and Morgan Stanley, say more clarity from the Fed chair could help to calm the US bond market. Bloomberg Opinion columnist Daniel Moss says the speech feels like a cleanup operation.
13: It would be good to consider today as a salvage mission for the new Fed chair. And the thing that's being salvaged is really what's increasingly seen as a fiasco of a last press conference.
3: Daniel Moss notes the yield on the 30-year Treasury surged to its highest level since 2007 after Warsh's press conference last month. Any downwards move would help Treasury Secretary Scott Bessent's mission to stop a sell-off in longer-dated debt. And you can hear Fed Chair Kevin Warsh's speech live in a special edition of Bloomberg Surveillance on Bloomberg Radio beginning at 9 a.m. on Wall Street, 2 p.m. in London.
2: France's first presidential election debate was dominated by how to deal with the country's swelling debt. After the three-hour event, the seven contenders agreed on the urgency of narrowing the runaway budget deficit, but not on how. The end of President Emmanuel Macron's decade in power next May is creating uncertainty over how France's economic and fiscal policy will change. The yield premium on France's 10-year bonds over their German equivalents has widened to around 85 basis points from less than 60 60 at the start of 2026. I watched some of that debate, actually, coming in this morning at MEDEF. The seven of them were lined up on a stage in France, in front of France's most influential business lobby group. I mean, it was pretty interesting to hear them speak. And there was quite a lot of vocal reaction from the audience, I noticed, that was interesting. They were cheering when they liked a response and, you know, not when they didn't.
3: I mean, that's an event that I used to attend every year, and there's always a moment of political drama in it, and it's not surprising, perhaps, that the questions over the debt and the deficit were so central to that conversation. Business leaders, as we've been hearing over the course of that event, are quite worried about what's going to happen next year, and particularly what it might mean in terms of taxation for them. Well, coming up on the next part of Bloomberg Daybreak Europe, we'll have more on the markets. This is Bloomberg.
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17: ABC News, I'm Dave Packer. Emergency authorities in Nepal and China say at least 469 people have been confirmed killed in the massive flash flooding.

0: about 20 something years.
1: A federal judge has again blocked a Trump administration rule that would give the Postal Service a greater role in overseeing mail-in voting. The decision likely to face another appeal. This is ABC News.
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2: 6:40 a.m. here in the City of London. I'm Caroline Hepke. Will markets get fresh impetus from Kevin Warsh's highly anticipated speech at Jackson Hole? It's the big question for today. His speech comes at 3 p.m. London time. In terms of the bond markets, there's trepidation there, not much movement in terms of yields. 4.68 for the 10-year yield, 2-year yields at 4.23. So it looks like traders are hanging back until they hear what Warsh actually has to say. In terms of stock futures, European stock futures are up 0.3%. Maybe we'll get a positive end to a week that has seen the stock 600 actually down by 0.4% so far for the week up until the close on Thursday. As for other markets, the MSCI Asia Pacific Index is up 0.25%. Oil prices are down 0.7%, trading at $89.10 the barrel. That's a look at the markets. Now, Stephen Carroll in Brussels has more on what's going on around the world. Hi, Stephen.
3: Caroline, thank you. Rescuers are racing to find hundreds of people still missing near the border between Nepal and China after catastrophic flash floods. Nepalese police say the death toll

0: has risen to 469, with more than 1,500 people still missing. The trade war between the US and Canada has produced a new executive order from President Trump renaming Lake Ontario Lake America. Canadian Prime Minister Mark Carney says the name Ontario has Indigenous roots and predates Canada's Confederation and America's Declaration of Independence. And voters in Iceland go to the polls tomorrow in a referendum on whether to reopen talks on joining the European Union. A survey from Gallup found 52% against reopening negotiations and 48% for the proposition. But the difference between the two sides was too small to be statistically significant. Those are some of our global news headlines.
1: Stephen, thank you so much. Now, let's get to one of our top interviews this morning, and it's from the Jackson Hole Economic Symposium. The Kansas City Fed President, Jeffrey Schmidt, says that underlying demand pressures in the U.S. economy could justify a rate hike as soon as the 16th of September. He says that monetary policy may be accommodative rather than restrictive right now. He's been speaking to Bloomberg's Michael McKee on the sidelines at Jackson Hole. Michael began by asking him about the slight decline in inflation in recent weeks and the U.S. economic outlook going forwards.
2: Yeah, so if I'm going to be consistent, and you know, I was a voting member last year and dissented a couple times. At the time, even the last Q3, Q4 data for me last year was, I thought we certainly weren't restrictive and maybe even a little accommodative. So we've got work to do. There's a demand element underneath all of the supply conversation that gets talked about that I just need to try to figure out, because for me, we do a lot of informal surveying around the district, and I would say it's kind of a little bit like the FOMC meetings. You know, you've got a half of the people that say, well, it's certainly not restrictive. It seems like it might be close to about right. But for me, I think it may be accommodative on the short end.
3: How do you measure that?
2: So it's a really good question. And look, the data sets are massive, right? I mean, what you've got to do, I think, and I even have a tendency to do this, is got to be careful about looking at, you know, one or two prints. You really have to be thinking about the macro over the micro, because even in the district, I can get around to places, and some communities are booming, some are just doing okay. I mean, I think even about industries, the cattle industry is booming, but the poultry industry is soft. And so you really do have to be thoughtful about that, because what happens to me, and this has been my personal experience over the last 3 years, is we got it to three, sub three, and then there's, it even gets harder because you don't want to overshoot with the policy rate decision. So you want some deflation down to two, but you don't want, you want deflation but not disinflation. And so that it gets harder. The decision gets harder. But for me, I think there's a lot of demand elements underneath this economy that I think a bit higher rate might make sense.
3: As soon as September 16th?
2: So I think for me, giving the chairman some room is important. I think these task forces are going to be instructive. I think the FOMC is looking forward, in my opinion, to those. I think there were some of my colleagues dissented at the last meeting. So I would probably put myself in that camp, but here again, there's really good arguments on both ends of this policy decision. So let's get a little bit more data. Let's see what the task forces are going to say over the next successive meetings. Maybe there's a bit of a reset that we have to make, but for me, I think we're a little on the accommodative side.
3: Well, if you probably can't make this official pronouncement, mm-hmm. but would you assume, as most people do, that October 28th is off the table because it's too close to the election?
2: I don't think so, Mike. I think we had this discussion about independence. We get in that room. We are able to speak our truth about what we think the economy is doing. I just don't think it enters into the equation. It certainly doesn't enter into my equation. We have a mandate. You know, it's keep prices at 2% inflation and keep employment and labor full. That's a pretty simple mandate. So I can make decisions. I can at least offer my opinion around that and be hopeful that maybe other folks on the FOMC think the same.
3: If you're saying you don't need to raise rates necessarily immediately and you want to give the chairman some room, what's the balance of risks to the economy given that policy works, as we all know, with a lag?
2: It does, yeah. So that is the classic decisioning and debate, right? So here again, not to overshoot, and I think that, but here again, we're in the threes. I think that argument's better when we were in the mid twos and we were trending nicely. Well, then we had a couple shocks, and now we're trying to work through those shocks. But now you've got this really interesting dynamic of technology demand that's creating really issues with a lot of commodities, be it steel or copper. You've got this kind of flywheel of development around data centers and AI. That's creating some demand, certainly creating some inflation underneath the energy shock side of things. So we've got to really make some hard decisions about, can the policy rate affect those demand elements without pushing your economy into a slow growth or no growth area?
3: Does the Fed have a credibility issue? There's a lot of talk about on Wall Street that it might.
2: Well, for me, I just don't see it. I mean, I think if you look at the two great cycles that challenged the Fed, be it the post 08 and the post COVID cycle, we might have missed a few things early in the 21-22 cycle, but we used policy rates to try to push inflation down. We were trending pretty well. I think we were doing our job. I think we were thoughtful in some of those moments where the labor force was structurally changing, which it still is. And so for me, I think we're doing our job. We just haven't gotten to the point where we can say, hey, we're at a good place, maybe reminiscent of kind of the cycle of the 90s, where you get inflation down to 2%, you have full employment, and then you start to use your policy rate in kind of a cycle and wave to just keep the economy moving along well.
1: So that was one of our key interviews from the sidelines of the Jackson Hole event. The Kansas City Fed President Jeffrey Smith there, who is speaking to Bloomberg's Michael McKee. So it's 3 p.m. For that Kevin Warsh speech. Of course, we don't know whether he's going to give any signals to the markets or not, but there's a lot of anticipation around it. We'll have live coverage starting at 2 p.m. London time.
4: Yeah, indeed. I mean, it's been described as a trial of his slimmed down communications style as well. It's the challenge, of course, facing him, as our colleagues have been writing about, is to counter criticism that he hasn't been forthright with his views in the economy without capitulating on his determination not to spoon feed investors with clues on where the Fed is going to go next on policy as well. I mean, Jackson Hole is meant to be talking about digital currencies and, the difference. And you sort of
1: payment
4: wonder,
1: systems,
4: will anyone be paying attention to those parts of the story at all, which, I mean, are interesting from a different point of view, especially as the conversations are being had around sovereignty of payment systems on this side of the Atlantic as well, that it would be interesting to see exactly if anyone manages to get any attention paid to that part of the conversation, as we're all waiting to see whether Kevin Warsh is going to say something or not say something on inflation that might help what's been happening at the long end of the Treasury market as well. So plenty to keep us interested between now and that speech this afternoon.
1: Yeah, absolutely. Coming up in the next part of Daybreak Europe, we'll be switching focus and looking at Asia, what's happening with the memory chip makers. I mean, the Nvidia results this week were so important. Let's think about the rest of the fallout.

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2: It is 6:53 a.m. here in the City of London. Good morning, I'm Caroline Hepker. So looking at the markets, a lot of anticipation around what Kevin Warsh is going to say this afternoon, London time, in Wyoming. We're fairly steady. Asia equity markets are rising, just a fraction. MSCI Asia Pacific Index up by 0.2%. European stock futures up by 0.25%, although we've had quite a tough week for the stock 600 so far. Nasdaq futures are down by 0.3%, and bond markets are steady. What is going to be the takeaway from this? It's going to be very important to understand whether markets are sort of adjusting to a new Fed regime, whether they maybe question what the Fed does after his speech. We have to see how big the response is. 2-year yields at 4.23 this morning. As I say, little change. 10-year US yields at 4.68. This is all prices continue to nudge lower, down about 0.5%, $89.30 the barrel. That's a look at the markets. Stephen, over to you in Brussels.
3: Caroline, thank you very much. Let's take a look at some stocks on the move today in Asia. I'm Stephen Carroll with Caroline Hepker, and joining us now is our markets reporter, Anthony Stevens. Anthony, let's start with the memory chip makers then, who are struggling despite NVIDIA's strong guidance earlier this week. Why?
4: And we got some taste that something was awry overnight, where NVIDIA was up 8% and Micron was flat, right? And one of the reasons for that is one of the big trades in tech has been in memory. It's consensus. Everybody knows about it. And meanwhile, that $400 billion in market cap that NVIDIA just gained has to come from somewhere. So from a purely flow perspective, you are going to see some trimming in the memory trade. But that's gotten worse in the Asia time zone as Kioxia, Hynix, and others continue to talk about expansion in capacity, expansion in technology, and there's basically this arms race between the major players to build out capacity and to technology innovate each other, right? And that kind of caught the eyeballs of traders today. Kioxia in particular is down 7.5%. It's getting worse as European PMs come in, and it's a standout laggard in Japan. And the Kospi as well is quite weak. You have SK Hynix and Samsung coming up some pretty sharp drops here now as Europe comes in. You know, they're down around 4% from where they went out yesterday. So this is a big problem for long short PMs in general. It's a very consensus trade in tech memory. Obviously, everybody knows the bullish story, but how does the bullish story interact with the mass of capex that's coming, that's going to take money away from shareholders, but also builds capacity perhaps at the top of the cycle, just as the Chinese are ramping up?
2: Interesting. On the other hand, there are companies in Asia that are getting a boost from the prospect of more memory.
4: Yeah, all the consumer companies that need memory are celebrating this build-out in capex and potentially some of this new supply that's coming on board. Now, you have the Chinese NAND producer YMTC coming to market, and they're making these very bullish sounds in their IPO marketing process about trying to catch Samsung and Hynix in NAND, and that's exactly what the rest of the consumer electronics space wants to hear. So as a result, you're seeing stocks like Sony and Nintendo and Xiaomi rallying quite nicely, and it'll be very interesting to see how Apple trades when it comes in the US.
3: Well, let's think a little bit about the software sector. It's been under a lot of pressure as we've been seeing increasing uses of AI, questions of what a lot of their products is going to mean in an AI-driven world. But we have actually software firms in Asia moving higher, and that's on hopes that perhaps things won't be as bad as we had thought they were.
4: Yes, the earnings season in the US has been full of surprises on the software side. People are really consolidating their client relationships and using AI to bring down costs to monetize those client relationships better. So we had a multiple bunch of 20% up moves in software. It was a big short squeeze overnight. Salesforce and CrowdStrike in particular were up 20%. And that's feeding into Asia, where kind of local language software players had been worried about AI intermediation, the likes of Kingdee and Recruit in Japan and in China. Where they produce software in local languages, and everyone was worried that, you know, AI would eat their lunch. But this space has done really well recently. It's supercharged by the short squeeze, but also it turns out, like in English, in Chinese or in Japanese, people are just using AI to produce better software for the customers that they understand the best.
2: Yeah. Can't really end this discussion without asking you what your perspective on Warsh is from Asia. What are people really focused on where you are on his speech today?
4: Look, I went through the symposium's agenda. It's about talking about financial tokenization and kind of financial innovation. So, you know, monetary policy is not really on the agenda, right? So it would be quite off-piste for him to start talking about a new framework around monetary policy, especially when he said he would be leading the more care communication style around the Fed. So you'd expect him to be very tentative. At best, he will like kind of clear his throat around the most recent economic prints that the U.S. has seen, which broadly support his view that not much has to be done at the current moment. I very much doubt that he will reference the Treasury buyback plan in any shape or form and avoid that conflict altogether. He will reference probably the global wave of AI innovation and maybe the potential for short-term inflation, but long-term deflation, which is one of his like great theoretical kind of constructs. So there will be a little bit of fleshing of his thoughts around economic subjects, but I would be extremely surprised if he gives any kind of hard guidance about what he is going to do or his reaction function to data going forward.
3: Okay, Ashley, giving us plenty to think about going into that conversation later on. Our markets reporter, Anthony Stevens, thank you very much for joining us. Caroline, in the next hour of Bloomberg Daybreak here, we're going to be joined by Charles Capel. We'll be talking more about the French presidential debate and the talk of debt with our Bloomberg Economics, Jean Dalbar. Stay with us.
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2: This is Bloomberg Daybreak Europe for this Friday, the 28th of August from London. Coming up today,
10: Warsh's big moment. Markets seek more clarity from the Fed chair on inflation and his Jackson Hole speech.
2: Already in debt, France's first presidential election debate descends into bickering over the country's deficit.
10: Hall of Fame. Nvidia adds more than $440 billion to its market value in one day, the second largest gain on record.
2: Plus, UEFA's red card. The European Football Association is pursuing a criminal case against FIFA president Gianni Infantino.
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2: Great to have you in the radio studio this Friday, Charles. As, of course, we've got a really big day ahead because Kevin Warsh, his speech, what will that do to markets? So you get 10-year Treasury yields, little movement there, 4.68. Traders are really waiting for the speech. 4.23 is the yield on two-year Treasuries. In terms of equities, some small gains in Asia. The MSCI Asia Pacific Index up by 0.2%. Stock futures for Europe up 0.3, but US stock futures are in the red. Copper looks to continue the rally that we've seen so far this year, again benefiting from a weaker dollar. The dollar's just a flat at the moment today. Oil prices down 0.4, $89.33. Those are the markets.
10: And now onto some of our top stories. Investors are urging the Federal Reserve Chief Kevin Warsh to take a stronger line on inflation in his speech at Jackson Hole later today. Wall Street analysts, including from JP Morgan and Morgan Stanley, say more clarity from the Fed chair could help to calm the US bond market. Apollo's Torsten Slok says investors need to hear more about how Warsh sees the economy.
11: The risk is that if he does not give any framework guidance, the risk is that that will involve a much higher move in long rates, because long rates need some more clarity around what are the reaction functions for the FOMC, what are the frameworks that they're using, are they going to tighten policy through rate hikes, through the balance sheet, through tighter financial conditions, does he think the move higher in rates is enough to slow inflation down?
10: Apollo's chief economist added that Warsh's evasive communication style has so far baffled investors. The yield on the 30-year Treasury surged to its highest levels since 2007 after Warsh's press conference last month. Any downwards move would help Treasury Secretary Scott Bessent's mission to stop a sell-off in long-dated debt.
2: Now, Walsh's speech comes as views diverge among Fed officials at Jackson Hole on the need for higher rates. The Fed's Chicago president, Austin Goolsbee, says that he's happy to wait for more evidence.
12: I need evidence that inflation, that this inflation shock is not going to be persistent. And I'm okay with waiting as we're getting that. But if the evidence starts coming back, especially on services, that it's high, it's going the wrong way, we're not making progress, then I'm going to be nervous.
2: Goolsbee there, speaking to Bloomberg's Odd Lots podcast at Jackson Hole. Meanwhile, Kansas City Fed President Jeff Schmidt fears interest rates aren't doing enough to restrain the economy.
13: You've got a half of the people that say, well, it's certainly not restrictive. It seems like it might be close to about right. But for me, I think it may be accommodative on the short end.
2: Both Schmidt and Goolsbee signaled that they're open to Walsh's proposal to cut the number of Fed policy meetings from 8 down to 6 per year. Now, you can hear Fed Chair Kevin Walsh's speech live in a special edition of Bloomberg Surveillance right here on Bloomberg Radio beginning at 9 a.m. on Wall Street. That's 2 p.m. in London.
10: France's first presidential election debate was dominated by how to deal with the country's swelling debt. After the three-hour event, the seven contenders agreed on the urgency of narrowing the runway budget deficit. During the debate, broadcast on French channel LCI, far-right leader Marine Le Pen outlined her party's plans.
14: We will present, just before the budgetary debate, we will present our trajectory to re-establish the public finances with 125 million euros in savings. Why? Not because it makes me happy, but because it is absolutely necessary to do it.
10: Marine Le Pen speaking there on LCI. Meanwhile, former Prime Minister Edouard Philippe suggested a change to the parliamentary rules.
15: It's true, I proposed something akin to a golden rule, given the disorder that we have seen in the National Assembly. I proposed a rule that forces Parliament to respect this balance of public finances.
10: Edouard Philippe speaking. The end of the President Emmanuel Macron's decade in power next May is creating uncertainty over how France's economic and fiscal policy will change. The yield premium on France's 10-year bonds over their German equivalents has widened to around 85 basis points from less than 60 at the start of 2026.
2: Nvidia added more than $440 billion to its market value in the second biggest one-day gain in stock history. The move follows a robust revenue forecast from Nvidia this week, guidance that implies more than $100 billion of potential upside to current estimates. Here's Bloomberg's markets reporter Anthony Stephens.
16: At the moment, what Nvidia is saying is we are making so much cash that you should be looking at our valuations. And we had investors of the kind of diversity of Bank of America all the way to Michael Burry say that Nvidia might be the new way to play the AI boom in a safe manner and a risk-adjusted manner in the second half. And that sucked the wind out of the rest of the tech space.
2: Our markets reporter, Anthony Stephens. It comes as the Wall Street Journal reports Nvidia paused some of its revenue sharing deals with AI cloud companies after some employees expressed potential antitrust concerns. Nvidia is facing growing scrutiny over the use of its balance sheets to support projects that create demand for its own chips.
10: A San Francisco judge has ruled that the Trump administration must lift its ban on Anthropic's AI technology for federal agencies. The judge found that the ban wasn't adequately justified and was based on, quote, a desire to make a public example out of Anthropic for its arrogance in criticizing the government. Anthropic said it welcomed the court's ruling after the Department of Defense had previously labeled the firm a risk to the U.S. supply chain. The Claude chatbot maker added it remains focused on working productively with the U.S. government to harness AI for national security.
2: The trade war between the US and Canada has produced a new executive order from President Trump renaming Lake Ontario.
17: We're going to be changing the name of Lake Ontario, effective immediately, to Lake America. That's going to take place right now as I sign the order.
2: President Trump speaking from the Oval Office there, where he told reporters that Canada has been, quote, ripping us off for a long time on trade. Leaders in both Canada and the US have rebuffed this change. Prime Minister Mark Carney said the name Ontario has indigenous roots and it predates Canada's Confederation and also America's Declaration of Independence. New York Governor Kathy Hochul said on social media that her state, which borders the lake, will not comply.
10: Research from Goldman Sachs shows that oil exports from the Persian Gulf have recovered to around two-thirds of pre-war levels. According to the report, 15 million to 16 million barrels of oil a day are leaving the area, helped by higher crossings through the Strait of Hormuz. That partial recovery is limiting the Iran war's impact on global crude prices.
2: And lastly, bit of football news. UEFA is pursuing a criminal case against FIFA President Gianni Infantino in Switzerland. The action by Europe's football governing body comes amidst the fallout from Infantino's failed plan to monetize the World Cup. Barrister Nick DiMarco, KC, says that it is a bold move by UEFA.
18: UEFA applied to get the disclosure, then the Swiss prosecutor has to have an investigation and look into all these things. And if the Swiss prosecutor thinks there's a case, it then goes to court. It's as much political as it is legal. And the effect of the disclosure could be the tipping point.
2: Lawyer Nick DiMarco speaking there. According to the filing, UEFA's New York lawsuit seeks subpoenas to gather information from Thrive Capital and its founder, Joshua Kushner, about their role in developing Infantino's strategy. FIFA, based in Zurich, and Thrive Capital didn't respond to requests for comment. So those are some of our top stories today. In terms of the markets briefly, so Walsh at 3 p.m, Treasury's holding their losses this morning. Little movement, a lot of anticipation about what he'll say. 4.23 for two-year Treasury yields at the moment, 4.68 for those 10-year yields. The dollar is flat. MSCI Asia Pacific Index stocks up 0.2 there. Stock futures for the European Open up 0.3%. We do have data this hour that we're going to bring to you, the French CPI data today, and Brent crude futures. Let's end there. Brent crude futures are down 0.5%, $89.28. That's a wrap of the markets.
10: Brilliant. Well, look, soon we're going to speak about that French presidential election debate and then also check in on oil. But first, there's another story that caught my eye this morning, and it's about a festival in Kosovo. Now, it's been a while since I've been to a festival, but I on good authority that they're still going on. And this one's backed by Dua Lipa and her family, and it's helping to grow the music industry there. Cressa Crowder reports on the annual Sunny Hill Festival in Pristina. Now, that's set up by Dua Lipa and her father, and it now draws 120,000 people over 3 days, and they're coming from all over the world. So a couple of things which I thought were really interesting. One is, what a way to get people into a country that perhaps they may not visit otherwise.
2: Yeah.
10: And then two, just the impact that it would have on the rest of the economy.
2: Yeah.
10: And then also how it helps to bring up other musicians from Kosovo and help create opportunities for them when perhaps they may otherwise get overlooked.
2: Yeah, the multi-talented Dua Lipa. I mean, you know, only yesterday we were talking about Dolly Parton, amazing singer, amazing businesswoman. Dua Lipa, I actually did see one of her documentaries recently, and the English Kosovan singer, is interesting how much she is focused on Kosovo and her heritage in Kosovo and her links to the country, which is still not recognised by some five countries within Europe, of course. But 120,000 people going to that festival. Katy Perry was there. Yeah, it's been a long time since I've bopped around at an outdoor music festival.
10: I'll have a look at the schedule for next year and we can get one in.
2: Good stuff. Right, let's talk about something also that was pretty raucous, actually, as well. In France, these seven French presidential candidates, including the far-right leader Marine Le Pen and the far-left firebrand Jean-Luc Mélenchon, took to the stage at the MEDEF business lobby on Thursday. It was televised, this debate. Large field of candidates are vying to replace, of course, Emmanuel Macron, Macron as president in the election next year. It's 8 months away. Joining us now is Bloomberg economist Jean Delbar, who covers France, also Switzerland. But let's talk about France, Jean. Good morning.
19: Morning.
2: What stood out to you in this discussion? Did you get a clearer picture of the economic priorities of these candidates? I mean, of the leading candidates on the far right and the far left?
19: Well, I guess what was really interesting is to see that we had two extreme candidates from the far right and the far left, which were pretty dynamic in the discussion, and which were presenting some pretty radical ideas. So on one hand, we had a focus on reversing the pension reform, for example, while on the far left, on the other hand, we had a call for some partial debt cancellation. So that was pretty pushy from them. And in between those two extreme candidates, we had the center, which was fragmented and which presented more classic points of view, perhaps supporting their own positioning. We had Glucksmann, for example, focusing on sovereignty and EU-China relationships. We had Attal, the former prime minister, focusing on AI and innovation, while Edouard Philippe, who is also an ex-prime minister of Emmanuel Macron, was perhaps more focused on classic structural reforms, for example.
10: And so does anyone really have a solid plan to tackle France's debt? Now, it's worth noting that tonight we're going to get a update from Fitch on France, which will be the first of a series of rating agencies.
19: Well, it is true that the recent trends are pretty concerning from both a market and a fiscal perspective, with spreads widening, budget execution worsening, while, as you said, the rating season is about to start. So everybody came up with some solutions and a shopping list of solutions without specific details on how to fund them, for example. But I think the key here would be to watch any proposal on curbing France's social spending. And on that front, we had Edouard Philippe, was perhaps the most convincing, focusing on pension reform and focusing on curbing the French spending in terms of social spending. Yes, so yes, we would expect more in the coming weeks, but so far no really clear views from candidates on that topic.
2: Yeah, worth mentioning also the other candidates who are on stage. So Edouard Philippe, but also Gabriel Attal, both of those are former prime ministers. There was also Bruno Retailleau and then Raphael Glucksmann, the left-wing politician, and the Green Party leader, Marine Tondelier. In terms of what we're expecting, though, just today, because we've got data coming out. I know you focused on it, Jean, the inflation data, an update also on the latest GDP figures. What do we expect and what's the picture overall for the economy in France?
19: So this morning, we expect no major surprise from this data batch. The price outlook remains muted. We still expect the energy shock to be transitory for France, with little second round effects or indirect effects on other components of the index. We forecast inflation at 2.4% this year and then to fall to 2% next year. And concerning growth, the situation for France has worsened over the past months. Given the war in Iran, we had the contraction in the first quarter and then a rebound, which was a bit surprising in the second quarter, especially because it was driven by domestic demand. But still, looking ahead, I remain pretty pessimistic for the French outlook. We still expect France's economy to grow by 0.7% this year, which is in line with the government, for example, but still pretty below what was expected at the beginning of the year, and to increase a little bit in 2027 to 0.9%. And the main driver from that pessimistic outlook is, of course, political uncertainty, which is about to rise in the coming months because we'll have the budget negotiations followed by the presidential campaign.
2: Indeed. Okay, Jean, thank you so much for being with us. Good to speak to you. Yes, setting out the stall when it comes to France ahead of the two-round, of course, presidential election in France that takes place next year. That is Bloomberg economist Jean Delbar. Thank you.
10: Now, turning to the oil market, new research from Goldman Sachs suggests that oil exports out of the Persian Gulf have returned to two-thirds of pre-war levels. Now, that's despite the lack of a ceasefire between the US and Iran. Our oil and shipping reporter, Weilun Soon, joins us now for more. Good morning. What does the Goldman research say, and how does that compare to our reporting on ships traveling through Hormuz?
20: Thank you. And bear with me for a while, because there's going to be quite a few numbers that I'm going to throw around. So what we have from Goldman Sachs this morning is that they see about 15 to 16 million barrels per day of oil, and that's including oil products and not simply just crude that's going through the Strait of Hormuz. But if you take away oil products, for crude oil barrels, that's around, I think, 13 million, which is what they're saying. What we see as a team across the different bureaus, we've been tracking this pretty religiously, is that we think there's around 6 to 8 million barrels per day of crude going out via Hormuz. And this is from the different producers within the Persian Gulf. So there's still a gap between our estimates and what Goldman Sachs is putting out. But bear in mind that everyone is really scrutinizing these flows, not just us, not just Goldman Sachs. Everyone has a different figure. And that's complicated by how many of these ships are going through Strait of Hormuz without the transponders on. And also the lack of satellite images that have been so crucial to understanding where the ships are going in the absence of ship tracking data. So all this give us this ballpark figure. But I think safe to say we are in around the high single digits or low teens of crude barrels going through Strait of Hormuz.
2: Okay, so then how are oil traders reading the current situation in the Strait? Because yesterday prices rose after quite a few days of declines, and we've got oil prices down this morning. But how are traders now thinking about this?
20: Right, yeah, we do see Brent crisis prices going up. That's despite this relatively healthy figure that we hear from Goldman Sachs and also some of our own estimates of crude going up. Why is that so? Because those futures prices tend to trade on headlines, and we do hear of continued tensions between the US and Iran, with the status of the Strait of Hormuz still pretty much up in the air, right? We have a Wall Street Journal report saying that President Donald Trump is refusing to go back to the terms agreed on in the June ceasefire deal. And so basically, we're still back at square one on who has control over the Strait of Hormuz and whether freedom of navigation is going to be upheld in the months to come.
10: And crucial to that freedom of navigation debate is this tentative deal between Iran and Oman on sharing revenues from the Strait of Hormuz. Do you think that that deal could provide some certainty to shippers who want to transit the Strait?
20: That is a very, very interesting question, right? And it's a paradox, because while freedom of navigation is a really crucial part of the ability for ship owners to send vessels across oceans, right? And the Strait of Hormuz is an international water body. No one should have claim over it. But given the 6 months or so of tensions with so many sides trying to claim authority over it, with ships getting attacked, if in some form or another, Iran and Oman come to a revenue sharing agreement, that would give some form of structure for ship owners to know how to navigate around this uncertainty. But of course, Iran is still saying that the US is unlikely to agree with this framework. There are still hurdles to come. So even though there's this idea between Iran and Oman, we're still waiting to see what else is going to be shared in the days to come.
2: Okay, Waylon, thank you so much for talking to us this morning. Our oil and shipping reporter, Waylon Soon, good to understand what the situation is now with the Strait of Hormuz. Thanks. So it's 7:21 a.m. here in the City of London. Good morning if you're just joining us. Let's update you on the markets this hour. All Country World Index is flat to slightly higher. MSCI Asia Pacific Index up 0.3. Stock futures for Europe are gaining, so a bit more traction. We're up 0.4%. Stock 600 hasn't done that well this week. We're down actually 0.4% so far in the four sessions up until the close on Thursday. We do have data to come, French inflation data in particular, at 7:45. So we'll bring that to you live in a minute. We've just been talking about the presidential debate that took place yesterday at MEDEF. Looking at the euro, 1.1644, softer a 0.1%. Oil prices are down 0.8, trading at $89.02. But the main focus of markets is on Kevin Warsh. cautious speech this afternoon. Treasury's holding on to losses. Let's see what the reaction in bond markets is. At the moment, traders aren't doing a thing. 10-year Treasury yields are flat at 4.67. Those are the markets. Now, let's get some of our global news headlines. Charles Capel is right here in London. Good morning.
10: Thanks, Caroline. Rescuers are racing to find hundreds of people still missing near the border between Nepal and China after catastrophic flash floods. Nepalese police say the death toll has risen to 469, with more than 1,500 people still missing. The trade war between the US and Canada has produced a new executive order from President Trump, renaming Lake Ontario Lake America. Canadian Prime Minister Mark Carney said the name Ontario has indigenous roots and predates Canada's Confederation and America's Declaration of Independence. Voters in Iceland go to the polls tomorrow in a referendum on whether to reopen talks on rejoining the European Union. A survey from Gallup found 52% against reopening negotiations and 48% for the proposition. But the difference between the two sides was too small to be statistically significant. And those are some of our global news headlines.
2: Yeah, very interesting, Charles. Tiny Iceland with only a few thousand voters. The yes and no camps apparently neck and neck, but it also has big implications for Europe, you know, the attractiveness of Europe, Europe being able to deal with this kind of big power rivalry that has implicated Iceland. It's going to be a really interesting vote for us to think about. Right, that's one of our global news stories for you. Let's get to one of our key conversations, though. And this is on exchange-traded funds. 25 years since ETFs launched in Australia. Anne Prendergast, who's the head of EMEA and also the interim head of APAC at State Street Investment Management, has been discussing the investment opportunities available in this space. She's been speaking to Bloomberg's Paul Allen about growing demand in the sector, starting by outlining State Street's future ETF plans.
0: This is a theme that we're pursuing globally, which is that we're expanding our products in line with investor preferences, but also extending our investment capabilities. And so we're doing that through partnerships. And the one that you refer to here in Australia are two ETFs that we launched, two active ETFs we launched in combination with Blackstone, leading provider in the credit space. And so it's an opportunity for us to bring that exposure to Australian investors. And yes, it's been a wonderful launch, and we do intend to do more along those lines, either launching our own ETFs or in line with other partners that we have.
21: And where do you see the bulk of the demand coming from? Because, of course, the pension funds in Australia are huge, but yeah. Do you get interest from retail investors as well?
0: Well, what's interesting is ETFs in terms of products are increasingly becoming the product structure of choice for all investors and for all productive capital, from institutional investors, intermediaries have always used ETFs, but actually increasingly retail investors are also see the benefit of ETF investing, which is that you have transparency, you have liquidity, and you have access to a wider and wider variety of investment exposures.
21: It was 25 years, I believe, since ETFs first launched in Australia. How have you seen the market evolve since then? Where do you see it heading next?
0: So 25 years, yes, since the launch. We celebrated that yesterday morning at ASX. And actually because we were the first manager to launch ETFs into this market. And in line with what we see in the rest of the world, and we launched the first ETF over 30 years ago in the US. So we have very strong interest in this space. But as you say, Paul, it's increasingly we're seeing more prevalence of ETFs, more uses of ETFs. And actually our expectation is that here in APAC, ETF growth is going to be tenfold over the next 10 years. We'll reach about $15 billion in assets under management, and that's equivalent to what's going to happen in Australia as well. So increasingly, people are seeing ETFs as the way to gain exposure to investment in diversified markets.
21: Well, you're here in the region, obviously, to leverage that growth. You're heading to Hong Kong next as well. So more broadly, what are the expansion plans for State Street in Asia?
0: APAC and Asia is really interesting because it's a very diverse region, and you have different requirements from investors, from regulators, and investor preferences in each region, and yet there are some similarities as well. So our intention, outside of our own intention, the growth expectations for APAC are very strong and expected to be greater than anywhere else in the world. So it's we've been here in one area or other of Asia for over 40 years. And so we already know the individual idiosyncrasies of the regions in APAC, and we want to leverage off that. And those trends are, we've been very large institutional investors for a very long time. We're the largest institutional investor in Australia. We're the largest pension investor in Japan. But what we're seeing, which is what we're seeing in other parts of the world, increased democratization of investing. So that move where more retail investing than we've seen in the past. Some of that is actually culturally here in Australia. There's a strong investment culture. But in Japan, less so, and we see government-backed policies to try and enhance that.
21: Yeah, you mentioned regulators there. I mean, how do you have to tailor your approach from country to country? Because Japan today, we have a story, they want to crack down on single-stock leveraged ETFs. Korea had some well-publicized issues with volatility around these earlier in the year. How do you tailor your approach for different jurisdictions?
0: The way that we describe ourselves is that we are a global company, so we're set up for global growth, but local relevance is what's important to us. And one aspect of that is different regulations in different parts of the world. You do again see similar themes emerging from regulators, but also there are differences, and we're set up to accommodate that. We've been doing this for a very long time. I know it from an EMEA point of view, and it's the same in APAC. And to understand what the regulators are trying to achieve, and then we will build our products around that.
21: Now, you also oversee the Middle East as part of your role.
0: Yes.
21: How would you describe sentiment there at the moment in the light of the ongoing and seemingly intractable conflict between the US and Iran?
0: Yeah, again, we've been in the Middle East for over 25, 30 years, and so we know our clients there very well. This period has been unsettling for them and our staff that are based there, but it's still a region that's very important to us and our growth, and I will be spending time there in the next couple of months.
21: We need to talk about AI as well, just finally.
0: Yes.
21: I mean, it's disrupting pretty much everything it touches. Is it disrupting your business as well? And how are you finding ways to work it in?
0: Yeah, there is both a disruptive and a productivity aspect to AI. So you have to think about it from those two aspects. And for us, when we think about AI, it's our business is managing money. So how can we use AI to help us manage money better? And then how do we interact with our clients more effectively? And how do we run our business? So it's those three strands we'll think about it. And there's definitely going to be a lot to see in this space over the next few years.
2: Anne Prendergast there, head of EMEA and interim head of APAC at State Street Investment Management, speaking there to Bloomberg's Paul Allen. Coming up next, a look at the markets.
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2: So the bond markets hold their breath until Kevin Warsh speaks this afternoon. 4.68 for 10-year Treasury yields this morning. We are 30 minutes away from the European market open. Futures are up 0.4%, but it's been a tough week for the SOX 600, down about 0.4%. We get CPI data out of France shortly. Oil prices are lower, 0.7% for Brent crude futures. And the fallout from a weaker dollar, does that mean a higher euro at the moment? No. The euro is trading at 116.47. Copper on the London Metals Exchange up 0.3%. It's been an outperformer this year. Those are the markets.
10: And now onto some of our top stories. Investors are urging the Federal Reserve Chief Kevin Warsh to take a stronger line on inflation in his speech at Jackson Hole later today. Wall Street analysts, including from JP Morgan and Morgan Stanley, say more clarity from the Fed chair could help calm the US bond market. Bloomberg opinion columnist Daniel Moss says the speech feels like a cleanup operation.
24: It would be good to consider today as a salvage mission.
5: for the new Fed chair. And the thing that's being salvaged is really what's increasingly seen as a fiasco of a last press conference.
10: Daniel Moss notes the yield on the 30-year Treasury surged to its highest level since 2007 after Warsh's press conference last month. Any downward move would help Treasury Secretary Scott Bessent's mission to stop a sell-off in longer-dated debt. You can hear Fed Chair Kevin Warsh's speech live in a special edition of Bloomberg Surveillance on Bloomberg Radio beginning at 9 a.m. on Wall Street. That's 2 p.m. in London.
2: France's first presidential election debate was dominated by how to deal with the country's swelling debt. Bloomberg economist Jean Dalbar says that the seven contenders agreed on the urgency of narrowing the runaway budget deficit, but not how.
19: We had two extreme candidates from the far right and the far left, which were pretty dynamic in the discussion and which were presenting some pretty radical ideas. On one hand, we had a focus on reversing the pension reform, for example, while on the far left, on the other hand, we had a call for some partial debt cancellation. So that was pretty pushy from them. And in between those two extreme candidates, we had a center which was fragmented.
2: So that was Bloomberg's Jean Dalbar there. After the three-hour event at France's MEDEF business lobby, the end of President Emmanuel Macron's decade in power next May is creating uncertainty over how France's economic and fiscal policy will change. Yield premiums on 10-year French bonds over German equivalents have widened to around 85 basis points from less than 60 at the start of 2026.
10: Venezuela is considering whether it should quit the oil cartel OPEC. Bloomberg understands the idea of an exit is being discussed with US officials and would underline how Washington's growing influence in the country. A White House spokesperson had no immediate comment on the possible OPEC move, but President Donald Trump has in the past described Venezuela as the 51st state and said America controls its oil.
2: Those are a few of our top stories for you this morning. Coming up in the next part of Daybreak Europe, we're going to be talking to Global Data TS Lombard's chief economist, Freya Beamish. She'll be joining us next as we build up to Kevin Warsh's speech at Jackson Hole later today. Are markets right to place so much emphasis on this speech? We shall see. We'll talk to Freya Beamish in a moment. This is Bloomberg.
6: 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Coming up, the latest market-moving headlines from Bloomberg. 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
8: ABC News, I'm Dave Packer. President Trump taking his trade war with Canada to a new level.
17: We're going to be changing the name of Lake Ontario, effective immediately, to Lake America. That's going to take place right now as I sign the order.
8: The president also threatening to double tariffs on Canada-made cars and auto parts in January. A trekking group is among the more than 1,300 missing following the deadly flash flooding in Nepal. The group is associated with the Asia Institute of Inner Sciences, which says 20 of the 77 people in the group were from the United States. The FBI says it's uncovered a sweeping cyber espionage campaign out of China that targeted some of America's most sensitive institutions. The defense resting its case in the murder trial of Dwayne Keefe D. Davis, the man accused of orchestrating the 1996 killing of rapper Tupac Shakur. Prosecutors say they will not call any rebuttal witnesses. Closing arguments will begin Monday. This is ABC News.
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2: 7:40 a.m. here in the City of London. Good morning, I'm Caroline Hepke. US stocks 50 futures are up by 0.4%. It looks like we'll see some gains following in the steps of the Asia markets, where the MSCI Asia Pacific Index was up by 0.2%. Nikkei 225 gained 0.4% this morning. The KOSPI, having said that, saw a decline at the close of 1.8%. As for bond markets, anticipating Kevin Warsh, is this going to be a game changer? 10-year yields at the moment are flat, so the anticipation is there 4.68. Looks like traders a bit reluctant to do anything until we hear from the Fed chair. 2-year yields trading at 4.23. The Bloomberg Dollar Spot Index is flat to slightly softer. Do we see a continuation of the weaker dollar story? Does that help the euro? Certainly we've seen things like copper up this morning on the London Metals Exchange some 0.3%, and again overall this year of about 15%. So hard metals have seen again from the weaker dollar also. In terms of other markets that we're looking at, let's think about oil prices. Lastly, Brent crude futures down 0.7%. Let's get a few of our global news headlines. Here's Charles Capel in London. Good morning.
0: Thanks, Caroline. Rescuers are racing to find hundreds of people still missing near the border between Nepal and China after catastrophic flash floods. Nepalese police say the death toll has risen to 469, with more than 1,500 people still missing. The trade war between the US and Canada has produced a new executive order from President Trump, renaming Lake Ontario Lake America. Canadian Prime Minister Mark Carney said the name Ontario has Indigenous roots and predates Canada's Confederation and America's Declaration of Independence. Voters in Iceland go to the polls tomorrow in a referendum on whether to reopen talks on rejoining the European Union. A survey from Gallup found 52% against reopening negotiations and 48% for the proposition. But the difference

0: between the two sides was too small to be statistically significant. And those are some of our global news headlines.
1: Yeah, that's going to be an interesting vote. Only 400,000 people, but obviously it's maybe, could be, the EU expanding west. Fascinating. Yeah,
0: exactly.
1: Right, let's think about, well, what traders are waiting for. The Federal Reserve Chair Kevin Warsh's Jackson Hole speech, the focus on whether we'll get any clues on the path of interest rates and on Warsh's views on inflation. Joining us now, Freya Beamish, who is Chief Economist at Global Data TS Lombard. Freya, welcome back to radio. Good to speak to you. Investors want some clear answers from Warsh on these issues, the inflation reaction function to central bank independence. Will they get any straight answers?
2: Bessent has really put Warsh in a bit of a bind in terms of what he can communicate today, because you know if we do get the straight answers, which I think the long end of the curve really really needs and sort of deserves, then it's sort of, you know, pitting the Fed against the Treasury, which is not a situation that anyone wants to see. There's a temptation for Warsh, it seems, to sort of try and talk about what the Fed should and shouldn't do rather than actually just making policy and doing what he thinks that he should be doing. And he's been talking about the long end of the curve, and he's been talking about the message from markets, and he's been inviting markets to provide that message. Mm. And yet we have the opposite story coming from the Treasury, where, you know, it's been dressed up as liquidity management, but in the wider context, it's hard to escape the conclusion that this is an attempt, not necessarily going to be successful, but an attempt to sort of compress the long end of the curve. So we're left in a situation where Warsh may feel the need to just continue with this saying nothing by saying a lot of technical things. But sometimes question, nothing becomes something.
1: On that success point, can Bessent and the US Treasury restrain yields? Because there's a big debate about that, about whether the signal actually matters, how big an impact it has within what is, we all know, a massive Treasury market.
2: Right. And I think the numbers that have been sort of touted so far are probably not big enough. Even an Operation Twist operated by the Fed, so in like 2011, 2012, did have an impact on yields at the long end of the curve. But even there, after a few months, that had washed out almost completely in the context of the size of yield moves that we've seen. As a reflection, the size of that yield move has been a reflection of the new macro regime that we're in. And I don't even think that the markets have fully priced the new macro regime, which is to say that the yields probably should be higher to accommodate for the greater volatility of the global system, and for at the moment for pro-cyclical fiscal policy. So, you know, I hear the calls not to fight the Treasury, and in a short-term sense, maybe you might sort of consider that, but the signals that I'm more interested in coming out of this US administration and coming out of the Treasury are the pro-cyclicality of fiscal policy, which means that yields should be high, and the shocks such as the energy shocks and tariff shocks, which create negative supply shocks in the real economy and damage the correlation between bonds and equities, which means that term premiums should be higher.
0: You say, you know, it's never good to fight the Treasury, but it's also never a good idea to start a fight with the bond markets. And, you know, if the bond markets do take another run at testing the Trump administration, what exactly is left within the Treasury's options to help reduce these yields?
2: Right. I think they're playing a dangerous game, because we're getting very mixed messages from different institutions of government. The obvious thing to do would be for the Fed to come out and say, look, we'll do our job and fight inflation. And I think that would actually ironically calm down the long end of the curve. But they want the all of the curve, which is a little bit like sort of having your cake and eating it. You know, having covered China for all of my life, I know what that looks like when you try and distort the market in some way, then you're going to have a consequence somewhere else. So if you're pulling all of the issuance down into the short part of the curve, and you're putting pressure on the Fed chair not to hike rates, that's not to say that I think he won't. I think eventually we will get into a situation where the Fed is just hiking rates. But if you're doing all of that, and then you're saying, well, we're going to try and intervene in the long end of the curve, it'll show up in dollar weakness. It will show up somewhere.
1: Yeah, and there's a question about how weak a dollar is the administration actually comfortable with. I also want to pivot, though, to the UK, Freya, and just ask you on that also. Do you expect a sizeable tax-raising budget? I know that the horse race has not yet quite begun, but I think we're maybe a week away, aren't we, from those questions really coming to the fore, and the next 8-9 weeks is going to be full of debate, surely, around the budget again. What do you expect in order for the UK to deal with its own deteriorating fiscal position?
2: Right, and I think you know, there's obviously a sort of a charm offensive that comes with any new sort of prime minister, and there's been a lot of sort of more announcements on sort of gifts and trying to, you know, find things that are actually wrong on a day-to-day basis, and that's been the focus so far. But we are now coming towards the budget. I think I would slightly flip the narrative with regards to sort of fiscal deterioration. Certainly, there has been a wakening up of that correlation between gross debt ratios and the performance of yields, as in countries with higher gross debt ratios do seem to be having a more difficult time in bond markets. But maturities are important. So it's not really about fiscal sustainability in an R-G sense, because if you look at net debt ratios, those correlations break down. I'll give you a quick example. The Japanese net debt ratio is actually lower than the US net debt ratio. So maturity matter, and it's more about the amount of duration that this market is being asked to accept. And so, you know, it's a process of adaptation.
1: Adaptation. Okay, Freya, really good to speak to you. Thank you so much for your time. Freya Beamish is Chief Economist at Global Data TS Lombard with us this morning, looking ahead to Kevin Warsh's speech, but also a bit to the budget in the UK in October. This is Bloomberg.

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2: Good morning, it's 7:53 a.m. here in London. I'm Caroline Hepke. Looking at the data that came out of France just a few minutes ago, second quarter GDP has been revised down to zero. So that in the final reading of GDP out of France, in terms of the CPI reading, inflation's still hot, 2.7% year on year. So the estimate had been for a gain of 2.6%. So it's a little bit hotter even than expectation. So that's quite a tricky fiscal position then for France. This as stock futures for Europe are actually up by 0.5% this morning, with CAC futures also gaining. We're only a few minutes away from the European market open. US futures are in the red. We await the speech from Kevin Warsh. 10-year US Treasury yields are flat this morning, trading at 4.67. As for the dollar, slightly weaker, and oil prices drop 0.8 on breakthrough futures. Those are the markets, Charles.
3: Now let's check in on some of the stories that our colleagues on the markets today. Live page are following. Kit Reese joins us now for more. Kit, Lloyds has released its business barometer for August. What's the main takeaway here?
4: So it looks like another positive reading on the UK economy, which I don't know about you, but I find a little bit unusual these days, but you know, we'll take it. So this is a survey of companies which looks at the outlook for the economy and how confident they feel about things. And business confidence in August hit its highest level since March, so it's really good reading. Companies are seeing stronger demand from customers, they're seeing a boost from more investment in tech, and also better supply chain conditions. So this is really positive. And one thing which I was interested in is that fewer businesses say that they expect to raise prices in the coming year. So in terms of thinking about inflationary pressures, this is probably a good kind of development. And it also shows that these pressures in terms of input costs are easing for firms. So we're going to have to see how this all pans out. We've got the budget coming up, which can create some uncertainty for companies. We've still got the Middle East conflict rumbling on in the background and questions over the oil price. But for now, you know, we'll take it. It seems pretty good.
2: Yeah, I mean, listen, I think you could be cheering, really, for this business confidence survey. Yeah, and certainly domestically focused businesses are also feeling much more optimistic, the most optimistic overall since March, so since the start of the war in Iran. Yeah. Bit of a cheer there, really. Let's think about, though, what could emerge from all of these central bankers in Jackson Hole. Give us an insight into what you're thinking about.
4: So the big one is this keynote speech from Federal Chair Kevin Warsh. Mm. So bond investors are going to be really keeping an eye on this because they want to really hear from him what his view is on the economy and what the Fed might be thinking in terms of the path forward for interest rates. So far in his 3 months in charge, Warsh has given said that they're not going to give any forward guidance. So investors are looking for a little bit more clarity on this. There's been some criticism over his communication style and, you know, whether this dents his credibility. But, you know, I do wonder how consequential this actually will be for markets and whether he will deviate from what he's previously said. So there's a lot of excitement and hype into these kind of events. And of course, we'll be keeping an eye on gilts because you never know, there might be a little bit of movement there. But I do have my doubts as to whether, you know, it might be so market moving as people expect.
3: Mm. Yeah, and finally, I mean, look, next week is back to school week. The August is over, but we've obviously still had trading throughout the summer, although albeit lower volumes. How do you reckon UK assets are faring at this point in the year?
4: So it's been really quite summery in terms of the trading, as you said, low volumes. And the FTSE, it's down 0.7% for the month. It's actually one of the worst performing European indexes, and it's really been influenced by things outside of, beyond its borders. So oil, tech, in terms of the FTSE doesn't have much tech, and tech has been really strong, so it's kind of missed out there. You know, we're also seeing it in the pound and gilts, not particularly much movement, but the pound has been really influenced by a weaker dollar. So it's been kind of quiet in terms of movement, but of course we've got lots coming up in the months ahead, so we might get a little bit more action there.
3: Yeah, and I guess even, you know, at a global level, while it's stayed busy over the summer, the UK perhaps hasn't had a load of catalysts to really drive a rally and to help create some excitement in the stock. So over the summer months, it could sort of just be floundering a little bit.
4: Yep. Agreed.
2: Kit, thank you so much for being with us. Kit Rees there from our Markets Today live page team. You can find the Markets Today at bloomberg.co.uk by typing TLIV on the Bloomberg terminal. Look, Andrew Bailey, obviously the Bank of England governor, is scheduled to attend Jackson Hole. Isabel Schnabel from the ECB is there too. You've also got the Bank of Korea governor who's there, and just a whole load of others. I mean, they are meant to be talking about payments systems, global payment systems. It's kind of a long-term, big-picture thing. But, yeah, does that deviate into current policy? We've all got to see.
3: Look, I'm sure that they'll be all looking at each other and seeing themselves in similar situations. They're concerned about inflation.
2: Yeah.
3: They often have big deficits and massive debt piles, and they're all trying to work out how they can manage their economies.
2: Yeah, absolutely. Fiscal and monetary policy. Yeah, it's quite tricky, isn't it, that combo? Right, let's think about what's happening in the next hour here on Daybreak Europe. So we are going to be talking, after the data that we had out of France, what the solutions to some of these issues on the presidential candidates might be after they spoke yesterday. Also, Jackson Hole, Paul Dobson, our executive editor for Asia Markets, will be joining us on that next. Plus, we have the European market open. Great to have you on the programme, Charles. Nice to see you. I'll be back with Stephen Cowell in just a moment. Don't go anywhere. This is Bloomberg.
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2: This is Bloomberg Daybreak Europe for this Friday, the 28th of August, from London and Brussels. Coming up today,
12: Warsh's big moment. Markets seek more clarity from the Fed chair on inflation in his Jackson Hole speech.
2: French economic worries. Growth gets revised to zero as the country's politicians bicker over how to fix its swelling debt.
12: Hall of Fame. Nvidia adds more than $440 billion to its market value in one day, the second largest gain on record.
2: Plus, UEFA's red card. The European Football Association is pursuing a criminal case against FIFA president Gianni Infantino.
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12: Good morning from Brussels. I'm Stephen Carroll.
2: And I'm Caroline Hepke here in London. 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
12: We're starting with a bit of breaking data out of Europe as well. After we had French inflation figures coming in slightly higher than expected for August, the Spanish preliminary reading coming in slightly weaker at 4.5%. The estimate had been for 4.6% from Spain. We also had the growth figures revised down. More details on that to come from the French economic story in a moment. The euro this morning trading slightly weaker against the dollar at 116.48, and that is amid some dollar weakness as well. The pound is trading at 135.91. One against the dollar. On stock markets, the Stock 600 opening up 0.5%. The FTSE 100 is 0.4 higher. The CAC 40 in Paris is up by 0.9%. Ahead of today's speech by Kevin Warsh, we've got Wall Street futures flat for S&P E-minis, lower for Nasdaq futures, and the two-year Treasury yield is down a basis point at 4.22%.
2: Now to our top stories. Investors are urging the Federal Reserve Chief Kevin Warsh to take a stronger line on inflation in his speech at Jackson Hole later today. Wall Street analysts, including from JP Morgan and Morgan Stanley, say more clarity from the Fed chair could help to calm the US bond market. Apollo's Torsten Slok says investors need to hear more about how Warsh sees the economy.
13: The risk is that if he does not give any framework guidance, the risk is that that will involve a much higher move in long rates, because long rates need some more clarity around what are the reaction functions for the FOMC, what are the frameworks that they're using, are they going to tighten policy through rate hikes, through the balance sheet, through tighter financial conditions? Does he think the move higher in rates is enough to slow inflation down?
2: Apollo's chief economist added that Warsh's evasive communications style has so far baffled investors. The yield on 30-year Treasuries surged to its highest level since 2007 after Warsh's press conference last month. Any downwards move would also help Treasury Secretary Scott Bessent's mission to stop a sell-off in longer-dated debt.
12: Well, Warsh's speech comes as views diverge among Fed officials at Jackson Hole on the need for higher rates. The Fed's Chicago president, Austin Goolsbee, says he's happy to wait for more information.
14: I need evidence that inflation, that this inflation shock is not going to be persistent. And I'm okay with waiting as we're getting that. But if the evidence starts coming back, especially on services, that it's high, it's going the wrong way, we're not making progress, then I'm going to be nervous.
12: Goolsbee was speaking to Bloomberg's Odd Lots podcast at Jackson Hole. Meanwhile, Kansas City Fed President Jeff Schmid fears that interest rates aren't doing enough to restrain the U.S. economy.
15: You've got a half of the people that say, well, it's certainly not restrictive. It seems like it might be close to about right. But for me, I think it may be accommodative on the short end.
12: Both Schmidt and Goolsbee signals they're open to Warsh's proposal to cut the number of Fed policy meetings from 8 down to 6 per year. And you can hear Fed Chair Kevin Warsh's speech live in a special edition of Bloomberg Surveillance on Bloomberg Radio beginning at 9 a.m. on Wall Street or 2 p.m. in London.
2: France's growth has been unexpectedly revised down as its inflation came in hotter than expected. Second quarter GDP was estimated to be 0.2%, but it came in flat. The figures are the latest gloomy sign for the French economy, where the government is struggling with a swollen budget deficit.
12: And the country's first presidential election debate was dominated by how to deal with the country's swelling debt. After the three-hour event, the seven contenders agreed on the urgency of narrowing France's runaway budget deficit. During the debate, broadcast on French channel LCI, far-right leader Marine Le Pen outlined her party's plans.
16: We will present, just before the budgetary debate, we will present our trajectory to re-establish the public finances with 125 million euros in savings. Why? Not because it makes me happy, but because it is absolutely necessary to do it.
12: Marine Le Pen speaking there on LCI. Meanwhile, former Prime Minister Edouard Philippe suggested a change to the parliamentary rules.
17: It's true. I have proposed something akin to a golden rule, given the disorder that we have seen in the National Assembly. I have proposed a rule that forces Parliament to respect this balance of public finances.
12: Edouard Philippe speaking there. The end of President Emmanuel Macron's decade in power next May is creating uncertainty over how France's economic and fiscal policy will change. The yield premium on French 10-year bonds over their German equivalent has widened to around 85 basis points from less than 60 at the start of this year.
2: Nvidia added more than $440 billion to its market value in the second biggest one-day gain in stock history. The move follows a robust revenue forecast from Nvidia, guidance that implies more than $100 billion of potential upside to current estimates. Here's Bloomberg's markets reporter Anthony Stevens.
18: At the moment, what Nvidia is saying is we are making so much cash that you should be looking at our valuations. And we had investors of the kind of diversity of Bank of America all the way to Michael Burry say that Nvidia might be the new way to play the AI boom in a safe manner and a risk-adjusted manner in the second half. And that sucked the wind out of the rest of the tech space.
2: That was our markets reporter, Anthony Stevens. It comes as the Wall Street Journal reports that Nvidia paused some of its revenue sharing deals with AI cloud companies after some employees expressed potential antitrust concerns. Nvidia's facing growing scrutiny over the use of its balance sheet to support projects that create demand for its own chips.
12: Research from Goldman Sachs shows that oil exports from the Persian Gulf have recovered to around two-thirds of pre-war levels. According to the report, 15 to 16 million barrels of oil a day are leaving the area, helped by higher crossings through the Strait of Hormuz. Our oil and shipping reporter Waylon Soon says the situation in the strait remains volatile.
19: We do hear of continued tensions between the U.S. and Iran, with the status of the Strait of Hormuz still pretty much up in the air, right? We have a Wall Street Journal report saying that President Donald Trump is refusing to go back to the terms agreed on in the June ceasefire deal. And so basically, we're still back at square one on who has control over the Strait of Hormuz and whether freedom of navigation is going to be upheld.
12: Bloomberg's Waylon Soon there is the top commander for the Middle East. The top US commander for the Middle East said that American forces have cleared Iranian mines from the strait. It comes as Washington allies have privately warned that it has not been completely demined.
2: Now to some sports news. UEFA is pursuing a criminal case against FIFA president Gianni Infantino in Switzerland. The action by Europe's football governing body comes amid the fallout from Infantino's failed plan to monetize the World Cup. Barrister Nick DiMarco says it is a bold move by UEFA.
20: UEFA applied to get the disclosure, then the Swiss prosecutor has to have an investigation and look into all these things. And if the Swiss prosecutor thinks there's a case, it then goes to court. It's as much political as it is legal. And the effect of the disclosure could be the tipping point.
2: So that was the lawyer Nick DiMarco speaking there. Now, according to the filing, UEFA's New York lawsuit seeks subpoenas to gather information from Thrive Capital and its founder Joshua Kushner about their role in developing Infantino's strategy. FIFA, which is based in Zurich, and Thrive Capital didn't respond to requests for comment.
12: And those are your top stories on the markets this morning. The Stock 600 up by 0.6%. The French market up by 0.9% for the CAC 40. The Italy's FTSE MIB also 0.9% higher this morning. On currency markets, ahead of Kevin Warsh's speech, the Bloomberg Dollar Spot Index is flat. The euro weakening by 0.1% at 116.44 after we had differing signals coming from French and Spanish inflation figures. So higher than expected for the French figure at 2.7%, but slightly weaker than expected for the Spanish figure at 4.5%, of course, both above the ECB target. On the bond markets, we are seeing the two-year Treasury yield coming down about half a basis point this morning, 4.23% today.
2: Okay, so those are the markets. Right, let's focus in then on the highly anticipated speech that we're expecting from Fed Chair Kevin Warsh. Investors, of course, are looking for clearer signals around his plan to tackle inflation. Our executive editor for Asia Markets, Paul Dobson, joins us to discuss. Paul, good to have you on the show. Very high expectations for Warsh today. Can he deliver? What do investors want to hear? What will he say?
21: Hi, good morning, Caroline. Plenty of questions. I would push back a little bit on the first assertion that you made there about very high expectations for Warsh. I think that there's a lot of anticipation about it, but I think that actually the feeling in the market is if you're looking for something very big from him, you might well be disappointed. If you look at the options pricing for the US dollar volatility, it's not showing that people are expecting very big moves in either direction around this event. And likewise, in the Treasuries market, it sort of implies moves are not anything out of the ordinary for what could be a pretty big event, all things being considered. So brace for the possibility of disappointment. You know, we do know that Warsh doesn't like to give forward guidance, and it may be that he's taciturn. What markets want is for him to give a sort of firm pushback or defense of the Fed's sort of mandate to get inflation under control, a signal that the Fed would be willing to raise interest rates if it sees persistent inflation risks in the economy, because that's what's been pushing up those long-term yields recently, and that's also what's been weighing on the dollar. So the market is looking for him to give some kind of a hawkish-ish signal, given the agenda is all about payments and technology, I'm not entirely sure that the market will get what it wants.
12: Better hawkish than mawkish, perhaps, in that situation. I wonder, though, Paul, when we're thinking about, and you mentioned Kevin Warsh's attempt to change the Fed communication strategy to say less, is this going to be a big test of that? How much pressure is there going to be on his strategy or his new approach?
21: I think there will be, right? Because, you know, the market, it may be that if he really doesn't say anything convincing at all, then perhaps, you know, we have another sell-off at the back end of the yield curve. We have another a move lower in the dollar. I think he'll want to say something at least. But I think if you go back to the testimony that he gave to Congress and the Senate earlier on in his tenure, you know, after that, there was a lot of sort of endorsement from our financial commentators saying, isn't it refreshing to hear someone, you know, tackling central bank issues with a real intellectual rigor? Isn't it nice to really approach things in a different way and have another think about what the Fed's mandate is, what it's supposed to be doing? Then he went into the policy meeting. I think policy meeting is a different environment to that sort of theoretical long-term view of the Fed. And he didn't really give us anything different to that sort of position. And that's why the market got into a little bit of a tizzy. So this is another platform probably for him to talk more theoretical and long term rather than to be speaking to the day to day of the interest rates and what that looks like. And especially since he doesn't actually want to give as much guidance, as he said, as we used to get under Jerome Powell and Janet Yellen.
2: Okay, really interesting, Paul. Thank you so much for being with us. That is our executive editor for Asia Markets, Paul Dobson.
12: Well, let's turn to France next, where we had the first debate of the French presidential election campaign with seven candidates tackling issues, including the country's swelling debt. This, as the latest economic data showed, French growth revised to zero in the second quarter and inflation coming in higher than expected, 2.7%. We've got Antonio Barroso, our senior geoeconomics analyst for Europe, with us to discuss. Antonio, on this debate, it was the first look at the wide field of candidates in a single place. Talk us through the emerging front runners, and how do they stand out at this debate?
0: So, good morning. I mean, the first thing to know is that it's very early. And I don't mean early in the European morning. I mean early in the presidential race, because around a quarter, even a third in the last election of voters decided who to support in the last week leading up to the election. So a lot can still move. That being said, there is a clear front runner right now. It's far-right candidate Marine Le Pen. She musters around 33%, 32% of support in the polls. And right behind her, there is actually far away, you have a pack of candidates. And the thing to keep in mind here is that the center is extremely divided. I mean, you see three candidates with as much as, you know, above 10% of support, which means that unless they can coalesce around a single candidate, such as, for example, former Prime Minister Edouard Philippe, there is a high chance that someone from the fringes, actually Jean-Luc Mélenchon, the far-left candidate, could make the runoff. So, I mean, we'll talk more about the debate, but what it's emerging is the fact that a potential runoff between radical candidates is becoming a very material possibility.
2: Okay, interesting. But of course, the first round of voting isn't even until the 18th of April next year. Look, the issue of debt, though, was central to the discussions, which were pretty lively. How did those front runners say they would try to tackle it?
0: So what was interesting is that you saw different candidates falling along ideological lines. So you saw left-wing candidates proposing tax increases, and then you saw right-wing candidates, center-right candidates proposing to cut expenditure. Now, the problem is the lack of clarity. I would say that the only candidate that came prepared with real numbers was former Prime Minister Gabriel Attal. And then the others, you know, they show some ideas, but none really have still provided an actual costing of the measures. What is also important to retain is that, you know, we talk about Jean-Luc Mélenchon and Marine Le Pen. None of them at this stage have a realistic plan on how to reduce debt. Marine Le Pen talked again about her proposal to lower pension retirement age to 60 for certain categories of workers, and then undefined measures on how to cut expenditure. And then on the side of Mélenchon, he repeated his idea of essentially for the Central Bank of France to cancel interest payments on the debt it holds. So overall, you can see that it's very early in the debate, but if you were to have either Jean-Luc Mélenchon or Marine Le Pen winning the election, one thing is clear. I don't think the prospects for the debt reduction and deficit reduction in France will be very good.
12: Yeah, indeed. And of course, we add to that the latest picture, current picture facing the French economy with growth at zero and inflation at 2.7%. Antonio, thank you very much for joining us. Antonio Barroso, our senior geoeconomics analyst for Europe from Bloomberg Economics, helping to set us up for what's going to be, I think, quite a long election campaign at this stage, Caroline, with already, we have to remember there is a budget that has to be passed by the end of the year as well. The government's going to outline its plans for that budget by the end of this year, but we know what's happened over the past 2 years when there have been these debates, given the fractured nature of the parliament. We've had prime ministers being replaced, so perhaps some political hurdles to be gotten over even before we get into the presidential election next year.
2: Yep, absolutely. So we keep an eye on France. And coming up next on Daybreak Europe, our interview with the Kansas City Fed president, Jeffrey Schmidt, at Jack.

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2: 8:21 in London, 9:21 here in Brussels. Good morning, I'm Stephen Carroll. On the markets, the stock 600, 0.6% higher. The CAC 40 now 1.1% higher, with the FTSE MIB in Italy up by 0.9. The FTSE 100 is 0.3% higher. So, positive day for stocks in Europe, although if we're thinking about the Kevin Warsh speech later on, which will be a focus for many investors, the Bloomberg Dollar Spot Index is flat. The two-year Treasury yield is down a basis point at 4.23%. And Wall Street futures flat for S&P E-minis, 0.3 lower for Nasdaq futures. So things very much in a holding pattern, it appears, ahead of that speech. On energy markets, oil prices are coming down after we did see them gaining yesterday. So they broke that string of declines in oil prices. Brent crude is currently $89.11 a barrel, down 0.7 on the day. WTI is just below $83 a barrel. Natural gas prices are up slightly on the day, though. TTF benchmark 1.1% higher, €69 a megawatt hour now. So we are seeing that incremental gains adding up over the course of the week. Following the weaker than expected French growth numbers and also the differing signals coming from inflation in France and Spain, we've got the euro trading a 0.1% weaker against the dollar at 116.43. The pound also weaker at 135.84. Not much movement on European bond markets. A basis point higher on the 10-year German bund yield and the 10-year gilt yield in the UK. That is your Bloomberg Radio Business Flash. Now with more on what's going on around the world, here is Caroline Hepker in London.
3: Stephen, thank you. Rescuers are racing to find hundreds of people still missing near the border between Nepal and China after catastrophic flash floods. Nepalese police say the death toll has risen to 469, with more than 1,500 people still missing. The trade war between the US and Canada has produced a new executive order from President Trump, renaming Lake Ontario Lake America. Canadian Prime Minister Mark Carney said the name Ontario has indigenous roots and predates Canada's Confederation and America's Declaration of Independence. Lastly, voters in Iceland go to the polls tomorrow in a referendum on whether to reopen talks on joining the European Union. A survey from Gallup found 52% against reopening negotiations and 48% of the population pro, but the difference between the two sides is too small to be statistically significant. Those are some of our global news headlines. Can I get the word statistically out correctly? It's always a challenge.
2: Well, exactly. Is that significant or not, that we can or cannot say statistics at this hour of the morning? I think that's probably an indication of where we are this Friday morning. But as we're counting down today to the Kevin Warsh speech in Jackson Hole, let's bring you one of our key interviews from the Economic Symposium. Kansas City Fed President Jeffrey Schmidt says underlying demand pressures in the US economy could justify a rate hike as soon as the September meeting. He says monetary policy may be accommodative rather than restrictive. He's been speaking to Bloomberg's Michael McKee on the sidelines of the Jackson Hole event. Michael began by asking him about the slight decline in inflation in recent weeks and the US economic outlook going forward.
4: Yeah, so if I'm going to be consistent, and you know, I was a voting member last year and dissented a couple times. At the time, even the last Q3, Q4 data for me last year was, I thought we were, if we certainly weren't restrictive and maybe even a little accommodative. So we've got work to do. There's a demand element underneath all of the supply conversation that gets talked about that I just need to try to figure out, because for me, we do a lot of informal surveying around the district, and I would say it's kind of a little bit like the FOMC meetings. You know, you've got a half of the people that say, well, it's certainly not restrictive. It seems like it might be close to about right. But for me, I think it may be accommodative on the short end.
5: How do you measure that?
4: So it's a really good question. And look, the data sets are massive, right? I mean, what you've got to do, I think, and I even have a tendency to do this, is got to be careful about looking at, you know, one or two prints. You really have to be thinking about the macro over the micro, because even in the district, I can get around to places, and some communities are booming, some are just doing okay. I mean, I think even about industries, the cattle industry is booming, but the poultry industry is soft. And so, you really do have to be thoughtful about that, because what happens to me, and this has been my personal experience over the last 3 years, is we got it to three, sub three, and then there's, it even gets harder because you don't want to overshoot with the policy rate decision. So you want some deflation down to two, but you don't want, you want deflation but not disinflation. And so that it gets harder, the decision gets harder. But for me, I think there's a lot of demand elements underneath this economy that I think a bit higher rate might make sense.
5: As soon as September 16th?
4: So I think for me, giving the chairman some room is important. I think these task forces are going to be instructive. I think the FOMC is looking forward, in my opinion, to those. I think there were some of my colleagues dissented at the last meeting. So I would probably put myself in that camp, but here again, there's really good arguments on both ends of this policy decision. So let's get a little bit more data. Let's see what the task forces are going to say over the next successive meetings. Maybe there's a bit of a reset that we have to make, but for me, I think we're a little on the accommodative side.
5: Well, if you probably can't make this official pronouncement, mm-hmm. but would you assume, as most people do, that October 28th is off the table because it's too close to the election?
4: I don't think so, Mike. I think we have this discussion about independence. We get in that room. We are able to speak our truth about what we think the economy is doing. I just don't think it enters into the equation. It certainly doesn't enter into my equation. We have a mandate. You know, it's keep prices at 2% inflation and keep employment and labor full. That's a pretty simple mandate. So I can make decisions. I can at least offer my opinion around that and be hopeful that maybe other folks on the FOMC think the same.
5: If you're saying you don't need to raise rates necessarily immediately and you want to give the chairman some room, what's the balance of risks to the economy given that policy works, as we all know, with a lag?
4: It does, yeah. So that is the classic decisioning and debate, right? So here again, not to overshoot. And I think that, but here again, we're in the threes. I think that argument's better when we were in the mid twos and we were trending nicely. Well, then we had a couple shocks, and now we're trying to work through those shocks. But now you've got this really interesting dynamic of technology demand that's creating really issues with a lot of commodities, be it steel or copper. You've got this kind of flywheel of development around data centers and AI. That's creating some demand, certainly creating some inflation underneath the energy shocks side of things. So we've got to really make some hard decisions about, can the policy rate affect those demand elements without pushing your economy into a slow growth or no growth area?
5: Does the Fed have a credibility issue? There's a lot of talk about on Wall Street that it might.
4: Well, for me, I just don't see it. I mean, I think if you look at the two great cycles that challenged the Fed, be it the post 08 and the post COVID cycle, we might have missed a few things early in the 21-22 cycle, but we used policy rates to try to push inflation down. We were trending pretty well. I think we were doing our job. I think we were thoughtful in some of those moments where the labor force was structurally changing, which it still is. And so for me, I think we're doing our job. We just haven't gotten to the point where we can say, hey, we're at a good place, maybe reminiscent of kind of the cycle of the 90s, where you get inflation down to 2%, you have full employment, and then you start to use your policy rate in kind of a cycle and wave to just keep the economy moving along well.
2: That was Jeffrey Schmid, the Kansas City Fed president, speaking to Bloomberg's Michael McKee in Jackson Hole, helping us to count down to Kevin Warsh's speech later today. Coming up next, we'll have a check on the markets.
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2: On the markets, the Stock 600 up by 0.5%. The CAC 40 and the FTSE MIB in Italy both up by 1% today. NASDAQ futures down 0.3. The Bloomberg Dollar Spot Index is flat. Oil prices coming down a little after yesterday's gains. Brent crude is just below $89 a barrel, down 0.8%.
3: Let's run through a few of our top news items today. Investors are urging the Federal Reserve Chief Kevin Warsh to take a stronger line on inflation in his speech at Jackson Hole later today. Wall Street analysts, including JP Morgan and Morgan Stanley, say that more clarity from the Fed chair could help to calm the US bond market. Bloomberg Opinion columnist Daniel Moss says the speech feels like a cleanup operation.
9: It would be good to consider today as a salvage mission for the new Fed chair. And the thing that's being salvaged is really what's increasingly seen as a fiasco of a last press conference.
3: Daniel Moss, who notes the yield on 30-year Treasuries surged to its highest level since 2007 after Warsh's press conference last month. Any downwards move would help Treasury Secretary Scott Bessent's mission to stop a sell-off in longer-dated debt. Now, you can hear Fed Chair Kevin Warsh's speech live in a special edition of Bloomberg Surveillance on Bloomberg Radio beginning at 9 a.m. on Wall Street. That's 2 p.m. in London.
2: France's first presidential election debate was dominated by how to deal with the country's swelling debt. Bloomberg economist Jean Dalbar says the seven contenders agreed on the urgency of narrowing the budget deficit, but not how.
10: We had two extreme candidates from the far right and the far left, which were pretty dynamic in the discussion and which were presenting some pretty radical ideas. On one hand, we had a focus on reversing the pension reform, for example, while on the far left, on the other hand, we had a call for some partial debt cancellation. So that was pretty pushy from them. And in between those two extreme candidates, we had a center which was fragmented.
2: Jean Dalbar from Bloomberg Economics. The end of President Emmanuel Macron's decade in power next May is creating uncertainty over how France's economic and fiscal policy will change. The yield premium on France's 10-year bonds over their German equivalent widened to around 85 basis points from less than 60 at the start of this year.
3: Lastly, here in the UK, Prime Minister Andy Burnham has pushed back on government plans for a public information campaign, concerned it may be seen as too pessimistic. Bloomberg's Maya Thompson has more.
11: Andy Burnham wants Britain to be optimistic. Bloomberg reporting has found the new Prime Minister delayed an awareness campaign about how to prepare for cyber attacks and extreme weather. According to people familiar with the plans, the campaign was supposed to tell the public to stock up on bottled water, tinned food, and first aid kits. The move comes as Russia has stepped up hybrid attacks on European nations, increasingly targeting countries sending weapons and money to Ukraine. In London, Maya Thompson, Bloomberg Radio.
2: And those are some of our top stories on the programme this morning. Coming up next on Bloomberg Daybreak Europe, we're going to be speaking to Paul Jackson, global market strategist at Invesco. As we look ahead to Kevin Warsh's speech, what should we expect from the Fed chair? Will he tackle any of those issues that investors in the bond markets are worried about? That's next. This is Bloomberg.
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14: ABC News, I'm Dave Packer. President Trump escalating his trade war with Canada, signing an executive order renaming Lake Ontario to Lake America. The president in the Oval Office Thursday telling reporters that Canada had treated the U.S. unfairly.
15: People oftentimes, they'll ask me, who's the worst to deal with on trade? And I said, that's easy, Canada. They are the worst to trade, and they feel entitled, and just we can't have that.
14: The Justice Department just notified a D.C. District Court that the Kennedy Center will delay implementation of its board's resolution that would add President Trump's name to the facade of the plaza will not be effectuated before October 8th. The death toll rising in Nepal following devastating flash flooding. Officials say at least 389 people have been confirmed killed, more than 1,300 missing, and of those, 90 are Americans. And look up! There's a partial lunar eclipse underway until just after midnight Eastern time. Best views in the east and parts of the Midwest. This is ABC News.
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2: 8:40 in London, 9:40 here in Brussels. Good morning, I'm Stephen Carroll. So ahead of Kevin Warsh's speech today, the Bloomberg Dollar Spot Index just a touch weaker. The two-year Treasury yield is holding pretty steady at 4.23%. The 30-year yield is at 5.2%, so not far off those multi-decade highs that it hit just last week. In terms of the European equity session, Stock 600 up by 0.5%. The CAC 40 in Paris is 1% higher. The FTSE MIB in Italy is up by 0.9%. The FTSE 100 in London at 0.2% higher this morning. In terms of the sectors that are moving today, utilities and consumer products and services are the best performing sectors. Retail and technology near the underperformers. On the energy markets, we're looking at Brent crude down by 0.7% this morning after yesterday's gain, so at $89 a barrel. Natural gas prices up 1.2% on the Dutch TTF benchmark. 69 euros a megawatt hour now is where that's trading, so we have seen that been creeping up slowly over the past couple of weeks despite the news that we've been reporting on of that research from Goldman Sachs that two-thirds of oil flows from the Strait of Hormuz have returned to pre-war levels. So we're looking at somewhat of a reduction, I suppose, in the bottleneck around that key waterway. And we're thinking about energy markets. Gold and silver higher both today. Gold's back up over $4,600 an ounce. That is your Bloomberg Radio Business Flash. 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
3: Stephen, thank you. Rescuers are racing to find hundreds of people still missing near the border between Nepal and China after catastrophic flash floods. Nepalese police say the death toll has risen to 469, with more than 1,500 people still missing. The trade war between the US and Canada has produced a new executive order from President Trump, renaming Lake Ontario Lake America. Canadian Prime Minister Mark Carney says the name Ontario has indigenous roots and predates both Canada's Confederation and America's Declaration of Independence. And lastly, Norway's King Harald has died at the age of 89. The three-time Olympic yachtsman was monarch for 35 years. He had been hospitalised earlier this month for treatment for anaemia. Those are some of our global news headlines, Stephen.
2: Caroline, thank you very much. Well, we are counting down to today's speech by Kevin Warsh after a tumultuous couple of weeks on bond markets that saw yields grinding to multi-decade highs and, of course, the promise of more buybacks from the US Treasury. Let's discuss now with Paul Jackson, Global Market Strategist at Invesco. Paul, good morning. Good to see you. Let's talk about, I suppose, what to expect from Kevin Warsh. In some ways, a lot of anticipation, but perhaps our expectations

0: expectations too high that he might say something that the bond markets are going to be interested in?
1: Yeah, I suspect there's going to be a lot of frustration. He has got a lot of working groups going on at the Fed, so he can't really make any pronouncements ahead of those working groups completing. He's new to the job, so he doesn't really have, I would say, control over the consensus at the Fed. So I think it's going to be very difficult for him to say something that the markets would be looking for. And he may stick to more sort of technical discussion about payment systems. And if he talks about inflation, maybe it's going to be things like, what's the impact of artificial intelligence going to be on inflation?
2: Yeah, and there's also, of course, the issue of a more interventionist Treasury that has heightened the kind of the desire for information from the Fed. I mean, you talk about the US Treasury and its attempts to control the long end of the curve as being misguided. Why, I suppose, and do you think that Warsh can really respond at all to it?
1: Well, I think it's misguided because, as far as I'm concerned, the rise in long yields is really just a normalization of yields, and it's reacting to economic reality. Yields had been kept artificially low in the period after the financial crisis, maybe for 10 to 15 years. So perhaps we have recency bias, which maybe makes us believe that current yields are way too high, but I don't think they are when you look at the economic data and the economic reality. What can Kevin Warsh do about it? Well, he has suggested that he wants to reduce the size of the Fed's balance sheet, which goes in the opposite direction. The Fed, under that scheme, would be releasing treasuries into the market, which would push yields even higher. But I'm not sure we'll get any specific information on that today. I think we may have to wait a little while before the Fed really lays out its plans on that front.
0: So if you see the current level of yields, so talking about the 30-year yield at 5.2% this morning, as being a better reflection of where things are now, should Scott Bessent just give up on what he's planning to do?
1: Honestly, I think it's wasted effort. I think it is wasting money. Based on what I think the US economy is going to look like over coming decades, I think those yields could go even higher. So I think he is going to be fighting a losing battle.
2: The escape valve, though, for the action is a weaker dollar. How much weaker do you think that the administration would tolerate having the dollar? I mean, obviously, you know, they seem to be quite favourable towards that as a helping hand for manufacturing within the US. But is there a point at which that would be problematic?
1: Yeah, I think they've got mixed feelings. At one moment, Donald Trump talks about the weakening of the dollar as being good for US industry and that other countries are doing similar things. On the other hand, I think there is a macho thing about wanting a strong dollar. So far this year, the US dollar has been pretty stable. And so I don't think we've seen much in the way of weakening. We had a bit of weakening after the last FOMC meeting, a bit of weakening after Scott Bessent's announcement on buybacks of treasuries, but it's really very small beer. So, for example, against the euro, we're today at around 116. I think we'd need to be going to 120, 125 before they would feel they needed to step in and do something.
0: One of the drivers, of course, that's been behind the inflation rise, and we're looking at some of the European data this morning as well, has been the oil flows out of the Strait of Hormuz. Goldman Sachs research saying that we're back to 2/3 of pre-war levels. I mean, when we're thinking about the continued level of energy prices where they are, do you see things as being stable for now, given that we're not expecting any major developments in terms of the conflict?
1: I think it depends where you look. I think the oil price, you know, has calmed down. And the fact that we're at 2/3 of those pre-war exports, we were already probably at a good half because of the flows through pipelines to other ports. So there's now been a little bit more added to that because some tankers are getting through the Strait of Hormuz. And this is why the oil price has not gone back to the peaks that we saw in March and April, for example. So I think think that so long as that continues to be the case, and if there is a bit of downward pressure on oil, then inflation in most places will move gradually lower. Europe is perhaps a place where there is the susceptibility to the gas price, because we have the Russia situation as well. So as we try to rebuild inventories ahead of the winter in Europe, that could squeeze those gas prices higher. And as we've seen somewhere like the UK, that can have a particular effect on utilities prices, for example.
2: Is the next concern food prices?
1: Yeah, I think that's going to be an ongoing concern. We've already got the drought in Europe, which I think is reducing yields, is bound to push up prices. Then we've got the El Nino that is building up in the Pacific, and typically that disrupts crops in the latter half of the year and into the first half of the following year. So I think this food inflation problem could be with us for a little while. However, compared to energy, the energy component of consumer price indices, it is less important. But I think it's going to be there as an irritant for central banks.
0: Okay. Paul, great to have you with us. Thanks very much for joining us this morning. Paul Jackson, global market strategist at Invesco, counting us down to Kevin Warsh's speech, but also some of the other big issues and the inflation concerns that, of course, are primordial for central banks everywhere as we're looking ahead to the next set of central bank meetings in September as well. Great to have you with us in studio this morning.
2: Now, coming up in the next part of Bloomberg Daybreak Europe, we're going to look at the stocks that are moving the first hour of European trading. Tiwa Adebayo will be with us for our stock movers report. So we'll be thinking about Legrand, one of the big French names, Essilor, Luxottica, and more besides that. But I do feel like vibes is the word for today. Just looking at the Prime Minister, Andy Burnham, apparently pushing back on this idea of a nationwide campaign to prepare Britons for emergencies because it basically sends out the wrong sort of negative signals. Right, we'll look at stock movers next.

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2: 8.53 in London, 9.53 here in Brussels. Good morning, I'm Stephen Carroll. So looking at the markets, the Stock 600's up by 0.5%. The FTSE 100, 0.2 higher. The CAC 40, 1% higher in trading this morning. Looking towards Wall Street, we've got S&P E-minis flat at the moment. NASDAQ futures are 0.2 lower ahead of the speech from Kevin Warsaw. The Bloomberg Dollar Spot Index just a touch weaker, and the two-year Treasury yield steady at 4.23%. Pretty calm out there on European bond markets today in general. In terms of the currency markets, after the weaker, or the revision down rather, of French growth figures for the second quarter, we do have the euro a 0.1% weaker at 116.47. French inflation also coming in at 2.7%, which was higher than expected, although Spanish inflation came in lower than expected at 4.5%. Looking at the energy space, the oil prices are lower again today after yesterday's gains. Brent crude is just below $90 a barrel now, down 0.9%, and WTI is trading just shy of $83 a barrel. That's your Bloomberg Radio Business Flash.
3: Thank you so much for that, Stephen. Let's take a look at some of the stocks on the move today here in Europe. I'm Caroline Hepke with Stephen Carroll, and we're joined by Tiwa Adebayo. So let's have a look at the investment company Ackermans firstly. They do a lot of different things, don't they? Why is their stock price up today?
4: Well, we've seen a gain of as much as 8.5% from them today. That's the most in 6 years. And an analyst at KBC Securities has a pretty good idea as to why. They've cited their recent results, saying they closed a solid first half. And they've also added that this marks a fitting contribution to the company's 150th anniversary year. So a lot of history behind this firm. But getting into the numbers, we saw consolidated net income up 24%, with contribution from core segments rising by 13% and growth capital recovering to a positive 21.4 million euros. It looks like private banking is also still a key driver for the firm. And in terms of the future, they're saying they've upgraded their guidance for the full year 2026, and they're now expecting more than 10% net income growth. You mentioned, Caroline, they do quite a lot of different things. They've also announced a new investment, 93 million euros for a 37% stake in Greek Aqua. So they're expanding their food and agriculture platform into Norwegian salmon.
2: Right. Okay. Let's go from Norwegian salmon to electrical devices and the French firm Legrand. What's the news from them this morning?
4: So as you mentioned, Legrand designs and manufactures electrical devices like switches and sockets. They're up as much as 3% this morning. And that's as Morgan Stanley has published a note saying that their shares are at an attractive entry point after a relative derating in comparison to their peers. So they've actually shouted out Legrand as one of their top picks for the year end in a recent note. Their analyst says that Morgan Stanley's analyst says that their 2027 EBITDA expectations are 6% above consensus. And they also say that there are more ways to win at Legrand. So they're looking at demand for white space. Data centers are looking for a strong 2027 and significant optionality regarding margins.
3: Okay, so that on Legrand. And then lastly, some news from EssilorLuxottica. Of course, they make the eyewear.
4: Yeah, the famous sunglasses conglomerate. Their shares are up as much as 3.8% today. And that's as we've learned of some news from them. They're set to buy back more than 800 million euros of stock to bolster investor confidence after a slide in their shares. The company says this move shows its belief in its own value creation and long-term prospects. But it's been a pretty eventful week for the firm. They saw Leonardo Maria Del Vecchio, who is the fourth son of the founder, saying this week that he's stepping down from his roles as chief strategy officer and president of Ray-Ban specifically. He's unhappy with the way the company is run. So pretty dramatic turn of events there. And we have seen their stock tumble by about 40% year to date. So really in need of this buyback to sort of bolster the company's outlook. We'll see more on that perhaps in the coming days if the plan works.
2: Suddenly I see. Okay, Tiwa Adebayo, thank you very much for joining us with a look at the stocks on the move in the second hour, or the first hour rather, of European trading. Kind of ahead of myself there, Caroline. But for more conversations like this, we can subscribe to our Stock Movers podcast, the biggest winners and losers in the stock market. 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
3: Yeah, EssilorLuxottica, of course, all of this flows from, you know, the death of Leonardo Del Vecchio and the kind of succession issues that EssilorLuxottica has had. I mean, the business was started in 1961, but, you know, amongst the children, there's been quite a difficult time for the business in terms of succession. Coming up in the next hour, though, on Bloomberg Daybreak Europe, so away from the kind of family issues, we will be returning to discussions around the Jackson Hole summit, of course. Yeah. I mean, loads of European central bankers are there, including the Bank of England governor and ECB policymakers. So it'll be interesting to see what actually emerges. And we've got live coverage for you from this afternoon of everything that's happening in Wyoming.
2: Yeah, that's right. A special edition of Bloomberg Surveillance beginning at 9 a.m. Eastern time in the US, 2 p.m. in London, 3 p.m. in Central European as well, if you want to tune in to our coverage. And of course, the speech that has been so much anticipated by investors this morning. Also in the next hour of Bloomberg Daybreak Europe, we'll be talking more about the latest French economic data. Growth result revised down to zero in the second quarter of this year. Inflation a little higher than expected. All of this as we're heading into, but first, a budget battle in the next few months, trying to get the fractured parliament to agree on spending plans, and then a French presidential election to add to that next year. We've been hearing from the candidates for that too. Rachel Evans joins me for the next hour of Bloomberg Daybreak Europe.
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2: This is Bloomberg Daybreak Europe for this Friday, the 28th of August, from Brussels and London. Coming up today,
10: Warsh's big moment. Markets seek more clarity from the Fed chair on inflation at his Jackson Hole speech.
2: French economic worries. Growth gets revised to zero as the country's politicians bicker over how to fix its swelling debt.
10: Hall of Fame. Nvidia adds more than $440 billion to its market value in one day, the second largest gain on record.
2: Plus UEFA's red card. The European Football Association is pursuing a criminal case against FIFA president Gianni Infantino.
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2: Let's start with a check on the markets this morning. The Stock 600 up by 0.4%. The CAC 40 in Paris is 0.9 higher. The FTSE 100 up by 0.1 ahead of today's speech by Kevin Warsh. The Bloomberg Dollar Spot Index a touch weaker. The two-year Treasury yield down a basis point at 4.23%. And Wall Street futures slightly lower for S&P E-minis, 0.3 lower for Nasdaq futures this morning.
10: Now on to our top stories this morning. Investors are urging the Federal Reserve Chief Kevin Warsh to take a stronger line on inflation in his speech at Jackson Hole later today. Wall Street analysts, including from JP Morgan and Morgan Stanley, say more clarity from the Fed chair could help calm the US bond market. Apollo's Torsten Slok says investors need to hear more about how Warsh sees the economy.
11: The risk is that if he does not give any framework guidance, the risk is that that will involve a much higher move in long rates, because long rates need some more clarity around what are the reaction functions for the FOMC, what are the frameworks that they're using, are they going to tighten policy through rate hikes, through the balance sheet, through tighter financial conditions? Does he think the move higher in rates is enough to slow inflation down?
10: Apollo's chief economist added that Warsh's evasive communication style has so far baffled investors. The yield on 30-year treasuries surged to its highest level since 2007 after Warsh's press conference last month. Any downwards move would help Treasury Secretary Scott Bessent's mission to stop a sell-off in longer-dated debt.
2: Warsh's speech comes as views diverge among Fed officials at Jackson Hole on the need for higher rates. Chicago Fed President Austin Goolsbee says he's happy to wait for more information.
12: I need evidence that inflation, that this inflation shock is not going to be persistent. And I'm okay with waiting as we're getting that. But if the evidence starts coming back, especially on services, that it's high, it's going the wrong way, we're not making progress, then I'm going to be nervous.
2: Goolsbee there speaking to Bloomberg's Odd Lots podcast at Jackson Hole. Meanwhile, Kansas City Fed President Jeff Schmid fears interest rates aren't doing enough to restrain the U.S. economy.
13: You've got a half of the people that say, well, it's certainly not restrictive. It seems like it might be close to about right. But for me, I think it may be accommodative on the short end.
2: Both Schmidt and Goolsbee signals they're open to Warsh's proposal to cut the number of Fed policy meetings from 8 down to 6 per year. You can hear Fed Chair Kevin Warsh's speech and live in a special edition of Bloomberg Surveillance on Bloomberg Radio beginning at 9 a.m. on Wall Street. That's 2 p.m. in London.
10: France has barely dodged a recession as its economic worries mount. Second quarter GDP was unexpectedly revised down as its inflation also came in hotter than expected. The figures are the latest gloomy sign for the French economy, where the government is struggling with a swollen budget deficit.
2: France's first presidential election debate was dominated by how to deal with the country's swelling debt. After the three-hour event, the seven contenders agreed on the urgency of narrowing the deficit. During the debate, broadcast on French channel LCI, far-right leader Marine Le Pen outlined her party's plans.
14: We will present, just before the budgetary debate, we will present our trajectory to re-establish the public finances with 125 million euros in savings. Why? Not because it makes me happy, but because it is absolutely necessary to do it.
2: Marine Le Pen speaking on LCI. Meanwhile, former Prime Minister Edouard Philippe suggested a change to the parliamentary rules.
15: It's true, I have proposed something akin to a golden rule, given the disorder that we have seen in the National Assembly. I have proposed a rule that forces Parliament to respect this balance of public finances.
2: Edouard Philippe speaking. The end of President Emmanuel Macron's decade in power next May is creating uncertainty over how France's economic and fiscal policy will change. The yield premium on France's 10-year bonds over their German equivalents has widened to around 85 basis points from less than 60 at the start of this year.
10: Nvidia added more than $440 billion to its market value in the second biggest one-day gain in stock history. The move follows a robust revenue forecast from Nvidia, with guidance that implies more than $100 billion of potential upside to current estimates. Here's Bloomberg's markets reporter, Anthony Stevens.
16: At the moment, what Nvidia is saying is we are making so much cash that you should be looking at our valuations. And we had investors of the kind of diversity of Bank of America all the way to Michael Burry say that Nvidia might be the new way to play the AI boom in a safe manner and a risk-adjusted manner in the second half. And that sucked the wind out of the rest of the tech space.
10: Our markets reporter, Anthony Stevens. It comes as the Wall Street Journal reports Nvidia paused some of its revenue-sharing deals with AI cloud companies after some employees expressed potential antitrust concerns. Nvidia is facing growing scrutiny over the use of its balance sheet to support projects that create demand for its own chips.
2: Research from Goldman Sachs shows that oil exports from the Persian Gulf have recovered to around two-thirds of pre-war levels. According to the report, 15 to 16 million barrels of oil a day are leaving the area, helped by higher crossings through the Strait of Hormuz. Our oil and shipping reporter, Weilin Soon, says the situation in the strait remains volatile.
17: We do hear of continued tensions between the U.S. and Iran, with the status of the Strait of Hormuz still pretty much up in the air, right? We have a Wall Street Journal report saying that President Donald Trump is refusing to go back to the terms agreed on in the June ceasefire deal. And so basically, we're still back at square one on who has control over the Strait of Hormuz and whether freedom of navigation is going to be upheld.
2: Bloomberg's Weilin Soon there is the top U.S. commander for the Middle East, said that American forces have cleared Iranian mines from the strait. It comes as Washington allies have privately warned that it has not been completely demined.
10: UEFA is pursuing a criminal case against FIFA president Gianni Infantino in Switzerland. The action by Europe's football governing body comes amidst the fallout from Infantino's failed plan to monetize the World Cup. Barrister Nick DiMarco says it's a bold move by UEFA.
18: UEFA applied to get the disclosure, then the Swiss prosecutor has to have an investigation and look into all these things. And if the Swiss prosecutor thinks there's a case, it then goes to court. It's as much political as it is legal. And the effect of the disclosure could be the tipping point.
10: Lawyer Nick DiMarco speaking there. According to the filing, UEFA's New York lawsuit seeks subpoenas to gather information from Thrive Capital and its founder, Joshua Kushner, about their role in developing Infantino's strategy. FIFA, based in Zurich, Switzerland, and Thrive Capital didn't respond to requests for comment.
2: And those are your top stories on the markets. The Stock 600 is up by 0.5%. The FTSE 100 is 0.2% higher. The CAC 40 up by 1.1% after the saw both French and Spanish inflation picking up in those latest readings. French coming in ahead of estimates, the Spanish slightly below estimates, but nonetheless more than double the ECB's target. We've got the euro trading weaker against the dollar this morning at 116.47. Looking towards Wall Street, S&P E-mini futures down 0.1%. NASDAQ futures are 0.4% lower, and the two-year treasury yield is holding pretty steady this morning at 4.23%.
10: But another story that's been catching our eye this morning regards a festival in Kosovo, of all places. This is backed by Dua Lipa and her family, and it's helping to grow the music industry there. This is something that Greta Kraja has been reporting on around the annual Sunny Hill Festival in Pristina. This has been set up by Dua Lipa and her father, Dukagjin. It now draws about 120,000 people over 3 days, coming from all over the world. Have you been along yet, Stephen?
2: No, I haven't. But although, I mean, I would quite like to visit Kosovo, actually. So this is perhaps a good reason to do so. So it's something that's not only bringing a lot of people to a place that many people only associate with conflict, but it's also, and this is part of Greta's reporting, it's been helping to grow the music scene in the country. Kosovo demographically is the youngest country in Europe. So it's somewhere where the providing openings for artists to be able to develop themselves, which is a central theme of what this festival is about, is actually something that's, you know, growing a sector, perhaps both culturally, but also of the economy, that perhaps there hadn't been an avenue for before. And of course, who doesn't love adding a bit of stardust sparkle if you've got Dua Lipa bringing in her mates for her music festival as well? It's a great piece from Greta Kraja. We'll put a link to it in our podcast show notes. You'll find it on Bloomberg.com as well.
10: All right. Well, later today, we'll be hearing from some of the world's most important central bankers at a time when global investors want clearer signals, particularly from the Federal Reserve. Kevin Warsh's speech at Jackson Hole comes at a time when long-term yields remain close to multi-decade highs, despite interventions from the US Treasury. Bloomberg MLive's macro strategist, Skylar Montgomery-Koning, joins us now for more. Skylar, thank you for joining us. What are we looking for from Warsh today? What does he need to prove to markets?
19: I think the really big question is the inflation fighting credibility of the Fed. So what we saw post the July FOMC was that long end yields rose because there was this worry that Warsh wasn't stern enough or firm enough with inflation, that they didn't hike then and didn't set a clear path for when they would hike. Now, I think we have to pay attention to Jackson Hole because it's the biggest central bank in the world, the head of that bank, and you have historically had policy shifts at Jackson Hole. I think the issue is Warsh's whole thing is that he doesn't like to give guidance, and JH is an event where it's very easy to avoid giving guidance. It's a 30-minute speech. There's no question and answers. And this year in particular, the topic is financials, innovation, implications for payments and policy. So how the market reacts will largely depend on whether there was an expectation that he would come firmly hawkish and defend that credibility. I think you haven't seen a big enough shift to say that. So the surprise would really be if he did come out and say something different, or he did give more guidance. What I think is probably more likely is that maybe we get some developments on the task force, or it's just kind of a general speech that's a little bit more technical than maybe what the market's looking for.
2: Because, I mean, is this a test of Kevin Warsh's new communication style where he wants the Fed to say less?
19: Yeah, I mean, I think it's a hard one because the Fed is in a very unique position right now relative to other central banks, particularly within your core four, in that they're not hiking. There's not a clear path towards hiking, and inflation has been above target for so long and growth has been resilient. And so people really want that messaging from the Fed to say, yes, we're going to rein in inflation. I think, though, you know, I don't disagree with this idea that we should shift more away from forward guidance. That was developed post-GFC, when you had very low policy rates, you're at the zero lower bound. And so policymakers essentially told the market, we're going to keep rates low for longer as a way of extra easing to give confidence in those low rates and to hopefully stimulate the economy. We don't need that forward guidance now. We're not in a similar situation. And, you know, we have data and cross currents on the economy, that means it's very much evolving in line with how stuff comes in. So we don't actually really know the appropriate policy a year from now in the same way that we did back then. I think the key, though, is Warsh hasn't even given a framework. It hasn't given a reaction function. And that is what needs to be cleared up, as in, if we have higher inflation, will they hike, or are we worried about that inflation running out of control?
10: All right, well, we will all be listening later today. That's 2 o'clock London time today. That's Bloomberg MLive's macro strategist Skyler Montgomery-Conan give us a very nice preview of Kevin Warsh's speech at Jackson Hole.
2: France has barely dodged a recession in the latest economic data, showing its second quarter growth revised down to zero, combined with a hotter than expected inflation print and concerns over the country's deficit and debt pile. The data is painting an increasingly bleak picture for the Eurozone's second largest economy ahead of key elections next year. Joining us now to discuss from Bloomberg Economics, our economist Jean Dalbar, who's in Paris. Jean, good morning. Good to talk to you. Talk us through what the data has told us, really, about the state of the French economy.
20: Well, the downward revision of the GDP published by the INSEE today shows that some volatile components of the activity were at play, mainly inventories and some part of net trade. So it is not worrying per se, because domestic demand stood pretty well in 2Q. So it's not that negative compared to what the headline suggests. Still, the activity in France remains muted, and we expect political uncertainty to weigh on firms' decision and households' decisions over the coming quarters. So mechanically, we have reduced and slashed our annual forecast for French growth from 0.7% to 0.5%, and that would be the context, the economic context of the next presidential election.
10: Well, mentioning that presidential election, we had the first debate yesterday, and it seemed like a lot of back and forth. But the kind of standout line from everybody was that the deficit is a problem. So at least we have some agreement there. I mean, what do you think kind of the French candidates can say about these numbers, given that, you know, we are seeing sort of growth slowing, inflation picking up? How much harder does that make it to tackle the deficit in a credible manner?
20: I think it will be harder for the government to reach its 5% deficit target for 2026, which was already modest compared to the 2025 deficit, which stood at 5.1%. So it was only a modest reduction which was targeted, and it would be even harder to reach it this year, unless the government takes specific fiscal measures, which we don't expect at the moment. So, as you said, this was mentioned by a lot of participants at yesterday's debate. However, the proposal that people suggested during the debate, I'm not really convincing. The two extreme candidates were proposing some radical ideas to cancel partially the French debt or to reverse the pension reform. While the center remains fragmented and is not really, it wasn't really easy to understand what were the main proposals to curb social spending, which are the key focus for France.
2: I mean, this is going to be a very important subject of discussion as we're counting down to next May's vote. But in the short term, there's another budget that has to be agreed first. And tonight we're going to get an update from Fitch on their rating on French debt as well. The first of many ratings agencies that are going to be reviewing it. What should we be looking out for, and what should we be expecting in that budget debate?
20: So absolutely. I mean, the budget discussion will start in about a month. And we see two polar cases. On one end, we could see a very quick resolution of the budget with MPs deciding to just focus on the presidential campaign and decide a pretty benign budget for 2027. So that's the positive side, I would say. And the negative side would be MPs to remain fragmented and not to decide, which would lead to another special law for 2027. And that special law could last longer than the previous ones, because we will have the presidential elections, we will have potential legislative election afterwards, and then MPs or new MPs, incoming MPs, will have to vote a new budget. So we could risk 9 months of special law, and that would be dramatic for the economy and for the fiscal situation of France. With an official report suggesting it could widen the deficit by 0.5 point of GDP.
10: All right, well, it sounds like we're going to be discussing this many more times over the coming months. Bloomberg economist Jean Dalbard, who covers France and Switzerland, thank you so much for joining us this morning.
2: Well, coming up next on Bloomberg Daybreak Europe, we're going to be discussing the UK's upcoming budget, the first, of course, under Andy Burnham. Do the wealthy need to fear what the UK Prime Minister's Chancellor will announce? We'll be discussing with Raja Mekuwar next of family-backed investment firm CapNor. Stay with us. This is Bloomberg.

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1: 9:21 in London, 10:21 in Brussels. Good morning, I'm Stephen Carroll. On the markets, the Stock 600 up by 0.5%. The CAC 40 in Paris is outperforming today, up by 1.1% in trading. Looking towards Wall Street, S&P E-mini futures down a tenth. Nasdaq futures are 0.3 lower ahead of Kevin Warsh's speech at Jackson Hole. Later, the Bloomberg Dollar Spot Index holding steady. The two-year Treasury yield's at 4.23%. The 30-year yield up a basis point now at 5.2%. And the question about whether or not anything the Fed chair will say might affect those long-end yields after the interventions from the Treasury over the past week, very much of interest to investors. Thinking about the energy complex, we do have oil prices lower this morning. Brent crude is down by 0.6% at $89.17. Natural gas, though, climbing another 1.7% on the Dutch TTF benchmark. We're inching towards €70 a megawatt hour, which will be of concern as we're thinking about the winter ahead and the cost of energy, given the restraints on some shipping in parts of the world. Looking at the European bond markets, 10-year bond yield in Germany is up a basis point, so too is the 10-year French yield. That is your Bloomberg Radio Business Flash. Now with more on what's going on around the world, here's Rachel Evans in London.
2: Thanks, Stephen. Rescuers are racing to find hundreds of people still missing near the border between Nepal and China after catastrophic flash floods. Nepalese police say the death toll has risen to 469, with more than 1,500 people still missing. The trade war between the US and Canada has produced a new executive order from President Trump, renaming Lake Ontario as Lake America. Canadian Prime Minister Mark Carney said the name Ontario has Indigenous roots and predates both Canada's Confederation and America's Declaration of Independence. Norway's King Harald has died at the age of 89. The three-time Olympic yachtsman was monarch for 35 years. He had been hospitalised earlier this month for treatment of anemia. Those are some of our global news headlines.
1: Rachel, thank you very much. Well, we're already counting down to the first UK budget since Andy Burnham became Prime Minister, with the constrained fiscal situation raising fears of tax hikes that could target businesses or the wealthy. What does that mean for the attractiveness of London for investors? Our next guest is a former non-dom who moved back to the UK earlier this year. Raja Mekhawar's special advisor to the CEO of Capnor, which is a family-backed investment firm, and she joins us now in studio. Raja, great to have you back with us on Bloomberg Radio. I want to start with this question of perceptions of the UK as a place to do business and a place to invest. Is there a very high bar for Andy Burnham to meet with this budget this year to try and perhaps win back some of those that may have been a little turned off by recent policies?
3: It's a great question, but I would say first let's preserve what London still has in terms of assets. I think the broader UK economy needs quite heavy lifting, but London still has many attractions that deserve attention, that deserve preserving. And beyond that, I think if we look at innovation that attracts talent, there's some positive flashlights here and there, like the government funding program for quantum computing, which is a fantastic area to look at in the long run. So I would say, you know, it's a mitigated picture depending on which angle you look at. But there's a high bar and a low bar. A low bar to maintain certain things and a high bar to, you know, look at the long term and make sure that the talent stays and comes even more to London.
2: Well, you moved back to London, I believe, under the foreign income and gains tax regime. Is that a good tool to attract high net worth individuals, given the competition in Europe?
3: It's a great tool, which is very, under the radar. It's basically a new non-dom regime that also includes a remittance basis for any amount of capital that new residents can bring. The two conditions are that you either must have never lived in the UK or have been away for at least 10 years. The other thing is it's only for 4 years. So another little extension would be fantastic. But, you know, in today's world, 4 years is some amount of time.
1: Of course, there are all these warnings about a mass exodus of ultra-rich people when the non-dom regime abolition was announced. Now, the data that we have only goes up to April 2025, which would be up until those rules came into effect. But do you think the fears of an exodus were overstated?
3: I think so. I still see a lot of talent staying in London. I don't have statistics, so, you know, I'm only speaking of empirical experience. But I do have a lot of wealthy, talented investors around me who also don't see many alternatives to London. I think the difference between not even Brexit or no Brexit, but pre and post COVID is people tend to have multiple bases, and London can be one of them as opposed to before where, you know, you were basically focused on London most of the time. But I think it's overstated, and let's see what the numbers say later this year. And, you know, and there's also examples of people coming to London, but on the whole, I would say the trend is not that people stay here all the time, but have a base here, spend money here, invest here, and that doesn't require such a high bar, I would say. And if you look around in Europe and even wider in the world, there's not many alternatives to London.
4: I mean, obviously with budgets constrained in London, but also around the world, there's been a lot of talk about wealth taxes. Mm-hmm. I was just reading one of the headlines on the terminal talking about a possible wealth tax in Sweden, for example. I mean, is that something that when you talk to clients and kind of, you know, other folk who perhaps have explored going non-dom at certain points, that they raise as kind of a concern for them if they were to stay in the UK?
3: Well, you know, even Switzerland has a wealth tax. So, you know, I think we should compare apples and not with oranges. I would say it's all a matter of quantum. It matters how it's implemented. There's so many moving pieces to this. I would say, of course, it's not a great development if it were to happen, but it all depends on how and when it's implemented.
1: I just want to also talk a little bit about your view on the investing landscape across Europe, given that you have been obviously working in different parts of Europe over the time, and Capnor based in Belgium. The perception, and one of the key issues that the EU is trying to tackle in its reforms, is to try and increase risk appetite among investors. It's a continent of savers. Getting that capital to work is seen as key to boosting the continent's competitiveness as well. How do you do it? Is, I suppose, the question. That it seems very difficult to do it without tax incentives, and I wonder what your view is about whether how easy that task is going to be, getting people to put their savings into investment.
3: Very, very fair point. And well, first of all, Capnor has also an office in London, just want to stress that, and in Luxembourg. I think it's important to be multiple based nowadays. I also have to say we do invest in the US, where, you know, the appetite for risk, which I equate to appetite for growth, is much much bigger. And the rest is that you have to look for, you know, all the needles in every haystack. There's also a lot of innovation happening in Europe. There's a lot of talent, so we focus on this kind of very long-term opportunities that don't mind the next cycle. And that's the beauty of family capital, because we are a single family office after all, and there's a lot of such capital around us, which is wonderful.
1: What about the EU proposals, the Savings and Investments Union, that's trying to tackle and create these cross-border products? Does that give you any optimism?
3: You know, I'm not so much in the retail market, but I would say the mindset in Europe has to be changed through education and all kinds of familiarization with finance and investing. And these cultures are not very pervasive in Europe, also because the stock market is not as dynamic as it is in the US, where the retail market is important. So it will probably take some time. And I would say we should include all this curriculum in the education programs, and then maybe we have a chance to change.
4: A very good idea indeed. Raja Makua, Special Advisor to the CEO at Capnor, thank you so much for joining us this morning.
3: Thank you.
1: Coming up next, we'll have a check on the markets.
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1: 9:30 in London, 10:30 in Brussels. 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
4: And I'm Rachel Evans here in London. 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
1: Well, ahead of today's Jackson Hole speech from Kevin Warsh, we're looking at the Bloomberg Dollar Spot Index flat, the two-year Treasury yield holding at 4.23%. S&P E-mini futures a little softer. Nasdaq futures are down by 0.3%. We do have gains on the European markets. The Stock 600 is up by 0.5%. The CAC 40 in Paris 1.1% higher. Oil prices are raising their earlier losses now. Brent crude is trading at $89.66.
4: And now on to our top stories this morning. Investors are urging the Federal Reserve Chief Kevin Warsh to take a stronger line on inflation in his speech at Jackson Hole later today. Wall Street analysts, including from JP Morgan and Morgan Stanley, say more clarity from the Fed chair could help calm the US bond market. Bloomberg opinion columnist Daniel Moss says the speech feels like a cleanup operation.
9: It would be good to consider today as a salvage mission for the new Fed chair. And the thing that's being salvaged is really what's increasingly seen as a fiasco of a last press conference.
4: Daniel Moss notes the yield on 30-year Treasuries surged to its highest level since 2007 after Warsh's press conference last month. Any downwards move would help Treasury Secretary Scott Bessent's mission to stop a sell-off in longer-dated debt. And you can hear Fed Chair Kevin Warsh's speech live in a special edition of Bloomberg Surveillance on Bloomberg Radio beginning at 9 a.m. on Wall Street and 2 p.m. in London.
1: France's first presidential election debate was dominated by how to deal with the country's swelling debt. Bloomberg economist Jean Dalbao says the seven contenders agreed on the urgency of narrowing the budget deficit, but not how.
10: We had two extreme candidates from the far right and the far left, which were pretty dynamic in the discussion and which were presenting some pretty radical ideas. On one hand, we had a focus on reversing the pension reform, for example, while on the far left, on the other hand, we had a call for some partial debt cancellation. So that was pretty pushy from them. And in between those two extreme candidates, we had the center, which was fragmented.
1: Jean Dalbao there from Bloomberg Economics. The end of President Emmanuel Macron's decade in power next May is creating uncertainty over how France's economic and fiscal policy will change. The latest data out this morning showing France's growth flatlining in the second quarter of this year and inflation at 2.7%, which is higher than expected.
4: The trade war between the US and Canada has produced a new executive order from President Trump renaming Lake Ontario.
11: We're going to be changing the name of Lake Ontario, effective immediately, to Lake America. That's going to take place right now as I sign the order.
4: That was President Trump speaking from the Oval Office, where he told reporters that Canada had been, quote, ripping us off for a long time on trade. Leaders in both Canada and the US have rebuffed the change. Prime Minister Mark Carney said the name Ontario has indigenous roots and predates Canada's Confederation and America's Declaration of Independence. New York Governor Kathy Hochul said on social media that her state, which borders the lake, will not comply.
1: In the UK, Prime Minister Andy Burnham has pushed back on government plans for a public information campaign, concerned that it may be too pessimistic. Bloomberg's Maya Thompson has more.
12: Andy Burnham wants Britain to be optimistic. Bloomberg reporting has found the new Prime Minister delayed an awareness campaign about how to prepare for cyber attacks and extreme weather. According to people familiar with the plans, the campaign was supposed to tell the public to stock up on bottled water, tinned food, and first aid kits. The move comes as Russia has stepped up hybrid attacks on European nations, increasingly targeting countries sending weapons and money to Ukraine. In London, Maya Thompson, Bloomberg Radio.
4: Venezuela is considering whether it should quit the oil cartel OPEC. Bloomberg understands the idea of an exit is being discussed with US officials and would underline Washington's growing influence in the country. A White House spokesperson had no immediate comment on the possible OPEC move, but President Donald Trump has in the past described Venezuela as the 51st state and said America controls its oil.
1: Those are some of our top stories on the programme this morning. Coming up next on Bloomberg Daybreak Europe, we'll be joined by Paul Hollingsworth from BNP Paribas, helping us to look ahead to Kevin Warsh's speech later. This is Bloomberg.

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1: 9:40 in London, 10:40 in Brussels. Good morning, I'm Stephen Carroll. On the markets, the Stock 600 is 0.5% higher this morning. The FTSE 100 up by 0.2, the CAC 40 up by 1.1%. In terms of the sectors that are moving, consumer products and services are the best performing sector, up by 1.6%. We have the likes of Hermès, one of the best performing shares in Europe, 4.1% higher this morning. Essilor Exotica also up by over 3% in trading. Among the underperformers, BAE Systems down by 1.4%. Puma also 1.6% lower today. Looking towards Wall Street, we have Kevin Warsh's speech in focus for us. S&P E-mini futures are flat. Nasdaq futures down 0.2%. Not much movement either on bond markets, either in Europe or looking at treasuries. We've got the two-year yield down a basis point at 4.23%, and the Bloomberg Dollar Spot Index is flat. Thinking about the latest inflation data we've had out this morning, the French reading coming in higher than expected at 2.7%. The Spanish reading, though, less than expected at 4.5%, although still a big uptick from the previous month's 3.6% reading. Energy prices, the factor that's been driving those inflation prints higher in both countries, and something to think about of them both being above the ECB's 2% target. Oil prices are lower 0.9 for Brent crude now at $88.94. Dutch natural gas up by 1.8% on the TTF benchmark at €69.47 an hour. That is your Bloomberg Radio Business Flash. Now with more on what's going on around the world, here is Rachel Evans in London.
2: Stephen. Rescuers are racing to find hundreds of people still missing near the border between Nepal and China after catastrophic flash floods. Nepalese police say the death toll has risen to 469, with more than 1,500 people still missing. The trade war between the US and Canada has produced a new executive order from President Trump, renaming Lake Ontario as Lake America. Canadian Prime Minister Mark Carney says the name Ontario has indigenous roots and predates both Canada's Confederation and America's Declaration of Independence. Norway's King Harald has died at the age of 89. The three-time Olympic yachtsman was monarch for 35 years. He had been hospitalised earlier this month for treatment on anemia. These are some of our global new headlines.
1: Rachel, thank you very much. Well, of course, Kevin Warsh's speech, the main event for markets today, is we're thinking whether or not the Fed chair will send a clear policy signal, as investors are hoping for in that event at Jackson Hole. Joining us now to discuss, Paul Hollingsworth, Head of Developed Market Economics and Markets 360 Strategy and Economics at BNP Paribas. Paul, great to have you with us on the programme. Are our expectations just far too high for Kevin Warsh today? Do you think we're going to be disappointed?
3: We don't think that Kevin Warsh is going to give a strong signal on the future path for policy, and in particular about the September meeting. He's made it abundantly clear he doesn't like forward guidance, so it would be strange for him to now come out and give a very strong signal. Second, we think he'd prefer to wait for the conclusions of the task forces that he's launched before making any significant policy changes. And third, some of the recent data that we've had, I'd say, has reduced a little bit of the urgency to act. But if we take a step back, we don't think that tough talk from Kevin Warsh today would really change the big picture, which is that actions speak louder than words. Fundamentally, the Fed has not reached its inflation target for more than 5 years now. And so ultimately, we think the Fed will need to hike to show that it is committed to bringing inflation down. And that's one of the reasons why we are expecting three hikes from the Federal Reserve starting in December.
2: Given we, you know, are not necessarily expecting Warsh to be particularly clear in his communication today around something, do we think that there is a potential for investors to overinterpret or misinterpret anything that he does say? I mean, we've certainly been seeing a bit

0: relative positioning going on in FX markets, for example, kind of ahead of this?
1: Yeah, I think what a lack of forward guidance does is really put a lot of focus on these kind of key set piece events, the speeches that we do get. So, of course, every word is going to be pored over to see if there is some kind of inkling of signal in there. Now, of course, we can always overinterpret, so we'd sort of caution against that. But if I take a step back and look what the markets have been reacting to over recent weeks, particularly sort of long-term yields, I think the Fed credibility concerns is just one of the aspects that's been driving that. I think there's a number of other factors. First and foremost, the economy is strong, inflationary pressures are sticky, so this is one of the things that's been putting some upward pressure on long-term yields. Fiscal concerns, they're very much back to the fore. That has also been one of the contributing factors. And then on top of that, you have concerns about effectively supply of long duration also coming from hyperscaler issuance. So whilst the Fed is one piece of the puzzle here, it's not the only thing that's been driving markets. And similarly, when we look at the dollar, it's really a sort of push and pull between a number of factors as well. On the one hand, the possibility the Fed has to tighten policy, that's probably dollar supportive. The strong economy, also supportive for the dollar. But then you have things working in the opposite direction, and really that's the twin deficits, the large current account deficit and the large fiscal deficit, which those things combined with a structural overvaluation of the dollar are sort of working in the opposite direction.
2: Shifting away from the US for a moment, I'd like to ask you about the situation in Europe. We've had two inflation prints out this morning from France and from Spain. France is coming in ahead of expectations, but Spain's above 4%. How much of that is going to feed into decision making when we're thinking about the ECB? Markets are pricing in a hike at the next meeting.
1: Yeah, we think a hike in September is all but a done deal at this stage. Clearly, inflationary pressures are strengthening. This is at the moment still largely about the initial energy price reaction. I think what the ECB is going to be looking for signs that it may need to go beyond September, for example, is really the underlying price pressures. At the moment, the ECB seems fairly comforted on that front. They're noting that many indicators of wage pressures have been moderating. Inflation expectations remain fairly contained. So no major alarm bells on that side. But I think the big concern is that this is just a matter of time. And if we look at some of the leading indicators, so the Indeed wage tracker, for example, that has been accelerating over recent months. If we look at what's happening on the energy price side, it's not just about oil prices anymore. Oil product prices, of course, there is a lot of pressure there. And natural gas prices, that is a big concern for the ECB. Because if we look at the two types of shocks, oil tends to pass through quite quickly and often is quite short-lived. When it comes to gas price shocks, they tend to pass through slower, but be much more persistent. And that persistence of the inflationary shock is the thing that the ECB is really going to be paying attention to.
0: Yeah, we keep reading all about whether second round effects have appeared yet, and so far no sign of those, but that's clearly something that they're watching for as well. I mean, just changing tack a little bit, I mean, the other sort of story that we've been watching very, very closely has been around AI, and we obviously had Nvidia's earnings earlier this week. I mean, we did see an incredibly bullish outlook from them, which seems to have kind of kept things rolling, at least in that space for now. I mean, do you see that optimism lasting, just given we have all of this AI spending and concerns about the circularity of that?
1: So when we look at the macroeconomics of AI, we are optimistic that this is going to create a long run, a secular increase in productivity growth. So we think the optimism about the impacts of AI on productivity, on growth globally, not just in the US, that is something that we agree with and we think can be sustained. On top of that, we have this short-term boost to demand, as you say, things like the data center construction. Again, we think that this is going to continue to provide a tailwind to economic activity in the short run. I think the element that's been the most surprising to us over recent months is really the global nature of this. I think there was a tendency to believe that this was really a US story only, but actually what we're seeing is very much that other economies are sharing in this, including in Europe. If I look at the strength of the manufacturing PMIs out of the most recent data prints, the anecdotal evidence suggested some of that is also related to tech investment. Another way to think about this, the US's CapEx is someone else's exports. So as that continues, we see that sort of broadening and really, you know, supporting the global economy. So fundamentally, we are optimistic on the macroeconomics of AI.
2: Okay, Paul, great to have you with us. Thanks so much for joining us on the programme this morning. Paul Hollingsworth there, Head of Developed Market Economics at BNP Paribas. Great to get your perspective as we are looking ahead to our special coverage of Jackson Hole today, beginning at 9 a.m. Eastern Time in the US, at 2 p.m. in London, that special edition counting down to Kevin Warsh's speech, which will start at 3 p.m. London time. And that is something that we, of course, will have detailed coverage and analysis of as it's over as well. This morning, we're looking at those Treasury markets just treading water ahead of that speech from Kevin Warsh. 30-year yield up a basis point at 5.2%, not far off the rate that 2007 high that it hit just over a week ago, despite the interventions from the US Treasury in the meantime as well. So great to get Paul's perspective as we're looking ahead to that event. Well, coming up next on Bloomberg Daybreak Europe, we're going to be checking in on the stocks on the move in the second hour of European trading. Tiwa Adebayo will be with us for that. Stay with us for that. This is Bloomberg.

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1: 9.53 in London, 10.53 here in Brussels. Good morning, I'm Stephen Carroll. On the markets, the Stock 600 up by 0.5%. European stocks heading for a fifth straight monthly advance today as we're coming towards the end of the trading month. On track to finish August 1% higher at the moment. Auto stocks are outperforming as well. The CAC 40 in Paris bouncing back after its worst day in 7 weeks. We've got the CAC 40 up over 1% today. That's after the latest inflation data also showed the country's inflation accelerated more than expected amid higher energy costs, strengthening the case for ECB rate hike next month. Thinking about that, the euro is 0.1% weaker at 116.44 today. Ahead of Kevin Warsh's speech, the Bloomberg Dollar Spot Index is flat. S&P E-mini futures are slightly lower. Nasdaq futures down 0.3%. And not much movement on Treasury yields either. We've got the 2-year yield at 4.23%. The 30-year yield is up a basis point at 5.2%. Some of the moves that we saw earlier in energy markets are moderating now. Brent crude's down by 0.5%, $89.29. Dutch natural gas and the TTF benchmark up by 1.7% though, €69.44 a megawatt hour. That is your Bloomberg Radio Business Flash.
2: Thanks, Stephen. Let's take a look now at some stocks on the move today in Europe. I'm Rachel Evans with Stephen Carroll, and we're joined by our reporter, Tiwa Adebayo. Tiwa, thank you for being here. Let's start with investment company Ackermans. They're rising this morning.
3: Yeah, they're up as much as 8.5%. So that's the most in 6 years. So a pretty significant gain today. We've heard from an analyst at KBC Securities who says the firm has closed a solid first half. And they also added that this marks quite a fitting contribution to the company's 150th anniversary year, so quite a lot of history behind this firm. But getting into the numbers, we saw consolidated net income up 24%, with contribution from core segments rising 13%. We can also see that private banking is still a key driver from them, according to KBC. But in terms of the future, they've also upgraded their guidance for the full year 2026. They're now expecting more than 10% net income growth. And also, they're quite a diverse investment company. They've also announced a 37.5% stake in Greek Aqua. So that's expanding their food and agriculture platform into Norwegian salmon aquaculture. Not something I'm familiar with, but shows the breadth of the investments that Ackermans is involved with.
1: Yeah, certainly does. We're going to go to a completely different company next, and it's the company behind Zurich Airport. Their shares are down today. Why?
3: Yes, this holding company called, and forgive my pronunciation here, Flughafen. They're not actually doing too well. They're down by as much as 4% this morning. And that's after they did report revenue for the first half of the year that met expectations. But when you look into the commentary, they're saying that growth is slowing compared to the first half of the year. They blame this on a stronger comparative basis. They've also flagged some costs. So they're saying in 2026, the opening of the new Noida airport in particular will lead to an increase in operating costs. So something to be aware of. They do see 2026 consolidated profits to be likely lower than in the previous financial year as well. So expectation meeting numbers, but a little bit of doubt in terms of their future.
2: Interesting. Finally, we've got some news around EssilorLuxottica, which seems to have had a number of headlines about it this week. Tell us more about this one.
3: Yeah, it's definitely been an eventful week for the firm that, of course, produces and designs glasses and sunglasses. So their shares are actually up today by as much as 3.8%. But it comes as we've learnt about some plans. So they're planning to buy back more than 800 million euros of stock, and that's to bolster investor confidence. They've seen a slide in their shares. So the company says it's showing its belief in its value creation and long-term prospects. But I mentioned it's been an eventful week, and we've seen one of the sons of the founder, Leonardo Del Vecchio, who was chief strategy officer at one of the brands, Ray-Ban, voicing unhappiness with the way the company is run. He's actually stepped down. So that was a big headline that came out this week, and maybe tells us a bit more about perhaps some unhappy situations within the company and within its top ranks. We have seen the stock tumble about 40% year to date as well. So it's been a difficult time. We'll have to see whether the buyback has the desired result.
2: Yeah, very interesting indeed. All right, we'll be watching that buyback and seeing where it takes us. Tiwa Adebayo, thank you very much indeed. For more conversations like this, do subscribe to our new Stock Movers reports. 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
1: Well, just looking in at some of the most read stories on the terminal this morning, and a warning from PIMCO's chief investment officer that there's too much too fast AI-related debt issuance as well, and this flood of debt financing for AI capital expenditure causing what's been described as indigestion in fixed income markets and fueling yields as well. Something that we were just talking about with Paula Hollingsworth from BNP Paribas as well, this question of what the many factors that have been driving long-term yields higher. But in this note from PIMCO saying that it's very possible that it helped to drive the 10-year Treasury yield to this level of around 4.75 that we did see a little bit earlier this month, which was the upper end of a multi-year range. So something that, again, to think about as we're thinking about Kevin Warsh's speech later on today as well, that perhaps the long end of the yield has a lot of factors involved in getting it there. Not that we're expecting too much to come from the Fed chief when he speaks later, Rachel.
2: No, I think it's going to be a question of how little can he say. So, yes, but I completely agree. Looking at these other factors is going to be key for yields.
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6: From the Bloomberg Interactive Brokers Studios, this is Bloomberg Daybreak for this Friday, August 28th. Coming up today,
7: Wall Street and the world brace for a speech from Fed Chair Kevin Warsh. We have team coverage from Jackson Hole.
6: The death toll climbs as rescue efforts continue after that flash flood in Nepal.
7: President Trump's trade war with Canada leads to a dispute over a name.
6: And NVIDIA makes history with the second biggest market surge ever.
8: Jury deliberations resume in the trial of a Massachusetts woman who killed her three children, plus new details about a deadly Air Canada plane crash with a fire truck in New York. I'm Michael Barr. More ahead.
9: I'm John Stashow on sports. The Yankees lost to the Astros, host the Red Sox tonight. The Mets lost. The Jets and Giants play tonight.
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7: Good morning. I'm Nathan Hager.
6: And I'm John Tucker. We check the markets for you all day long right here on Bloomberg Radio. Dow futures right now up 81 points. S&P futures down 3. The NASDAQ futures 81 points lower. 2-year yield unchanged at 4.23%. The 10-year yield also unchanged, 4.68%. And Brent crude right now down 21 cents a barrel at $89.49. Nathan.
7: John, we begin in Wyoming and the Federal Reserve's annual Jackson Hole Economic Symposium. Federal Reserve Chairman Kevin Warsh is set to deliver his much-awaited keynote address. Markets are trying to anticipate what, if anything, Warsh will have to say. We begin team coverage with Bloomberg Economics Chief U.S. Economist Anna Wong.
10: Warsh has a simple message that he needs to deliver if he wants to strengthen his credibility with the market, which is he just needs to answer a couple questions. Number one, affirm that PCE inflation is the sole metric for judging the Fed's 2% inflation target. The second question he needs to provide is to provide a framework for markets to understand how he is going to react to inflation data that is going to be coming in the next couple of months, and also unemployment rate. In other words, his reaction function. All in all, we don't think he's going to be providing the specificity that the market is looking for to get any reassurance.
6: And Bloomberg Economics Chief U.S. Economist Anna Wong. Now, the Warsh speech, it's slated for 10 a.m. Wall Street time. Tom Keene is in Jackson Hole covering it for Bloomberg Radio and Television.
11: Huge anticipation for what we're going to see at 10 a.m. This morning. It is not a normal Jackson Hole. There's no question about that. I remember in 07, right after LIBOR OIS went out, four standard deviations, the beginning of the financial crisis, the tension here. But that was a tension of the system. That was a tension of our finance. This is a tension of a newly minted chairman who even his ardent supporters suggest has stumbled into this meeting. How does he do a reset? No, there's eight opinions. I got 28 flavors. Maybe it is like Howard Johnson's. But the answer is the 28 flavors will know much more at 10 o'clock when those headlines come across the Bloomberg. Michael McKee will be in the room with the assembled academics. It will be dry. It'll be interesting to see. Do they applaud? Do they clap? Do they cheer? Will there be a leaden silence? I don't know. But what we'll know is at 10 o'clock, it will be market moving in bonds, in equities. Fascinating to see how the U.S. dollar does as well.
6: Join Tom Keene this morning for a special edition of Bloomberg Surveillance live from the Jackson Hole Economic Symposium. He's going to be with Lisa Abramowitz and Michael McKee speaking with Fed experts on the path forward starting at 9 a.m. Wall Street time on Bloomberg Radio, Bloomberg Television, and the Bloomberg Business app.
7: And as we await those remarks from Chairman Warsh, John, we continue to update you on a tragic story overseas. Rescuers are racing to find hundreds missing 2 days after flash floods struck the Himalayan border between Nepal and China. The Associated Press reports the death toll is past 470 now, with more than 1,500 still missing. The State Department says 90 Americans may have been affected by the flooding. Three have already been rescued. At the White House, President Trump says the U.S. is offering help.
12: We've called Nepal and we've offered any help that they need. They don't have a very good relationship with Nepal. And that was a brutal, that was mud and water as a mixture. Nobody's ever seen anything quite like that. We're very powerful, strong, you know, strong, well-built buildings were wiped out like they were toothpicks. That's a terrible thing. No, we are sending aid. And we've spoken to the leadership, and we let them know anything they want we'll have.
7: President Trump speaking from the Oval Office as the State Department says the U.S. is sending $500,000 in aid through a Catholic charity.
6: And now to the latest from the Middle East. Today marks 6 months since the U.S. and Israel launched their war with Iran. And now the U.S. is claiming a milestone. The head of U.S. Central Command, Admiral Brad Cooper, says the Strait of Hormuz is clear of Iranian mines.
13: These are the long-standing lanes international shipping has historically used to transit the Strait of Hormuz. And over the past few months, our forces meticulously and quietly cleared them of sea mine threats using a combination of Navy divers, Navy SEALs, and U.S. air power from the Army, Navy, Air Force, and Marine Corps.
6: CENTCOM Commander Brad Cooper, he posted that report in a video on X. A Bloomberg Middle East correspondent, Abir Abu Omar, reports shipping through the strait is increasing.
14: Goldman put out a report suggesting that we are back to two-thirds of the amount of shipments from the Persian Gulf that were there before the war had started. That amounts to about 15 to 16 million barrels of oil on a daily basis and crude products. And I was speaking to our energy colleagues earlier, and they noted that that kind of falls in line with some of Bloomberg's own estimates.
6: Still, Bloomberg's Abir Omar reports U.S. allies have warned privately the strait may still be mined. U.S. officials say that assessment, though, is outdated. Meanwhile, Iran's foreign minister says he's had creative discussions with Qatar's prime minister. He posted on X that putting diplomacy back on track isn't impossible, but he says it hinges on the U.S. understanding that pressure doesn't work.
7: Well, John, the U.S. trade war with Canada has sparked a battle now over a name. President Trump has signed an executive order renaming Lake Ontario Lake America. The president says Canada has treated the U.S. unfairly on trade for too long.
12: People oftentimes, they'll ask me, who's the worst to deal with on trade? And I said, that's easy, Canada. They are the worst to trade, and they feel entitled, and just we can't have that.
7: President Trump spoke from the Oval Office after trade talks broke down last week. Commerce Secretary Howard Lutnick puts the blame on the northern side of the border.
15: Canada walked away. We had a deal. We shook hands. The president announced it, right? Everybody was positive. Canada made the decision for political purposes. They wanted to walk away.
7: Sources say Commerce Secretary Howard Lutnick saw the deal as too generous to Canada. He's been accused of pushing for last-minute changes. As for the change to the name of the Great Lake, Canadian Prime Minister Mark Carney says Ontario has Indigenous roots that predate both countries. He says Canadians will always call it Lake Ontario.
6: And a setback for Donald Trump, a federal judge once again blocking the president's executive order that seeks to limit mail-in voting in the midterm elections. A U.S. district judge put a new 14-day hold on the plan following a fresh round of lawsuits just days before the mail ballots begin to go out. The case could be headed back to the Supreme Court, which sided with President Trump earlier this week.
7: And, John, a federal judge has ruled that the Trump administration has to lift its ban on Anthropic's artificial intelligence technology for federal agencies. A district judge in San Francisco ruled that ban is not justified and was put in place partly because Anthropic criticized the government. The ruling is a key victory for the AI giant. It's been locked in a high-stakes dispute with the administration since the negotiations with the Pentagon over the use of its AI technology by the military fell apart earlier this year.
6: And in Washington, the Kennedy Center board has agreed to postpone plans to add Donald Trump's name back onto the arts venue. This move comes after a hearing where a federal judge expressed skepticism over the board's push to return the president's name to the building. Let's get more from the nation's capital and Bloomberg's Amy Morris.
16: Commerce Secretary Howard Lutnick says they're not renaming the institution.
15: The board decided it wanted to acknowledge President Trump by saying underneath the name of the building, renovated and restored by President Donald J. Trump.
16: The board also wants endowed by the Trump Kennedy Center fund on the building, but no money's been raised yet. The plaza in front of the Kennedy Center would also be renamed for Trump. Hanging over that hearing was the prospect that the administration could try to tear it down if they don't raise the money for renovations, which they say they can't do without adding the Trump name. In Washington, Amy Morris, Bloomberg Radio.
7: All right, Amy, thank you. Ahead of Kevin Warsh's speech at Jackson Hole, futures are mixed a day after tech-led gains on Wall Street. The catalyst was NVIDIA. The AI chip giant added $442 billion to its market value for the second biggest one-day gain in stock history. Bloomberg Markets reporter Anthony Stevens has more on NVIDIA.
17: At the moment, what NVIDIA is saying is we are making so much cash that you should be looking at our valuations. And we had investors of the kind of diversity of Bank of America all the way to Michael Burry say that NVIDIA might be the new way to play the AI boom in a safe manner and a risk-adjusted manner in the second half. And that sucked the wind out of the rest of the tech space.
7: And Bloomberg's Anthony Stevens says NVIDIA's $442 billion gain trails only Microsoft's $450 billion surge less than a month ago.
6: And this morning, shares of Marvell Technology falling 8% in early trading. The chip designer reported earnings above estimates and gave an outlook above consensus. But apparently that's not good enough for investors who've seen the stock soar more than 180% this year.
7: And John, we're watching shares of PayPal as well. They're down 12.75%. Bloomberg News has learned a consortium of buyout firm Advent and payment processor Stripe has decided to abandon its pursuit of PayPal. It had previously offered more than $50 billion for the company.
6: And that brings us to 5:10 on Wall Street. Time now for a look at some of the other stories making news in New York and around the world. And for that, we're joined by Bloomberg's Michael Barr. Michael, good morning.
18: Good morning, John. In Massachusetts, jury deliberations will resume this morning in the trial of Lindsay Clancy, who is charged with killing her three children in 2023. Clancy's attorneys argue she is not guilty because she suffered from postpartum psychosis worsened by a mix of more than a dozen psychiatric medications. Clancy's lawyer, Kevin Reddington.
19: Clonazepam, quetiapine, diazepam, quetiapine. It goes on and on and on and on.
18: Prosecutors acknowledge Clancy's mental illness, but argue that she wanted out of her life and was deliberate in committing a horrific act. Prosecutor Jennifer Sprague.
20: It was what she had to do to end her misery, but it was a choice.
18: If found guilty, Clancy will spend life in prison. The FAA is taking steps to fire two air traffic controllers who left their shifts early before an Air Canada Express plane collided with a fire truck at New York's LaGuardia Airport 5 months ago. The two pilots were killed. The FAA said it is committed to holding employees accountable and will not compromise the safety or efficiency of the national airspace system. The National Air Traffic Controllers Association is actively discussing the allegations with FAA leadership. The 25th anniversary of the September 11th terror attacks, where nearly 3,000 Americans lost their lives, is just days away. And this week, a military judge set a June 2028 trial date for Khalid Sheikh Mohammed, who allegedly plotted the attacks. He was captured in 2003 and transferred to Guantanamo Bay in 2006, where he has been held since. Former DHS official John Cohen says that he will face a military tribunal because he can't be tried in a U.S. court for several reasons.
0: Prosecuting Khalid Sheikh Mohammed in a U.S. federal court today would be virtually impossible. He and others were declared as enemy combatants early on in the Bush administration after the 9/11 attacks.
18: John Cohen spoke to ABC. Global news 24 hours a day and whenever you want it with Bloomberg News Now. I'm Michael Barr. This is Bloomberg. John.
6: All right, Michael, thank you. Time now for the Bloomberg Sports Update. And for that, happy Friday, John Stashower.
9: All right, thanks, John. Yankees and Mets both at home, and they lost by a combined 13-2 at the stadium. Yanks faced the Astros. Hayden Wesneski was once a Yankee farmhand. He and the Houston bullpen limited the Yanks to 5 hits. The Astros won 5-1. The game included yet another error by the Yankees rookie shortstop George Lombard. When he first came up, he made some dazzling plays in the field. He had only one error in his first 14 games. Lombard has now had errors in 6 straight games.
21: I don't know. It's something I'm trying to figure out. Obviously, it's not acceptable. Can't happen at this level. You know, if you make your pitchers have to get extra outs and just makes it way harder on us. Other teams are going to capitalize. So, something we're definitely going to have to clean up. And, got to be better tomorrow.
9: Last time a Yankee shortstop had errors in 6 straight games was in 1915. Yanks and Red Sox tonight in the Bronx with Cam Schlittler facing his hometown team. At Citi Field, the Mets got a good look at why the Brewers are 32 games over 500. The night after Milwaukee won 8-1, they won 8-2. Their ace, Jacob Mizorowski, got his 14th win. Nationals beat Colorado 7-1. Patriots got blown out in Cleveland 37-13. The Jets and Giants began playing in the preseason in 1970 at the Yale Bowl in New Haven. Only COVID has prevented them from playing every year since. They meet tonight at MetLife. Leonard Williams, the defensive lineman who has played for both the Giants and Jets, now with Seattle and just got a 3-year, $60 million extension with the Seahawks. The ex-Giant wideout Wendell Robinson now with Tennessee in concussion protocol after getting hit in a joint practice. Second round of the Tour Championship today in Atlanta. The surprise leader, 28-year-old Minwoo Lee, a bogey-free 8-under-62. He's only won one PGA event. If Lee wins this weekend, he wins $10 million. John Stashower, Bloomberg Sports. John?
6: All right, John, thanks very much. Ahead of the cash open on Wall Street, Dow futures up 60, S&P futures down 4, the NASDAQ futures right now 90 points, and Treasuries pretty much unchanged. The 2-year yield, 4.23%. The 10-year yield, 4.68%.
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7: Good morning. I'm Nathan Hager. As we count the hours now to Fed Chair Kevin Warsh's debut at the Jackson Hole Economic Symposium, investors are waiting to hear if the chairman will give more clarity on the central bank's commitment to bring down inflation. But we're already hearing from several key Fed speakers.
22: The last Q3, Q4 data for me last year was, I thought we certainly weren't restrictive and maybe even a little accommodative.
23: I need evidence that inflation, that this inflation shock is not going to be persistent.
7: That was Kansas City Fed President Jeff Schmidt and Chicago Fed Chief Austin Goolsbee speaking with Bloomberg on the Jackson Hole sidelines. And this morning we are joined by Jeffrey Yu, senior strategist at BNY Mellon. Good to get you on this day as we wait for Chairman Warsh's remarks here, Jeff. Do you think we're going to get a similar level of clarity from the chairman as we're hearing from some of the other Fed speakers in Wyoming? Good morning.
24: Good morning. Well, let's put it this way. Expectations are extremely managed. So the bar to surpass expectations for guidance and clarity, to use your phrases, I think is relatively low. So at this point, any information on his thinking beyond what was already provided would be a plus. So right now, markets need some direction. I'm not saying that we're heading down a wrong path or a bad path at this point, but more clarity, more direction in how monetary policy interacts with developments on the fiscal side, the treasury market, and broader inflation, that definitely is important.
7: Depending on which way Chairman Warsh goes on that side of the bar, where could markets be headed here? What kind of moves could we see today?
24: So it's always about balance, right? So if he, let's say, pushes, you know, on the need to manage inflation a bit, let's just say more so compared to the FOMC decision at the end of July, that stabilizes the credibility aspect, so to speak, but not to the extent which, again, significantly tightens financial conditions to worry equity markets. And we've already seen some improvement in the long end of the yield curve already. So getting that balance, I think, is essential. I don't think it's as hard as people are making it out to be right now. You know, data still relatively robust. We know the corporate earnings story. We just need a little bit more reassurance from his side. So the fact that this is an opportunity to provide that direction, I think, is a good one. And let's see where we go from here.
7: All right. So could this be a pivot point then for the stock market as opposed to the bond market, depending on what the chairman has to say?
24: I think if we're talking about pivots, it's less about asset markets right now. It's about, so we're still trying to establish the style, how he communicates to market and what fashion. I know the task forces are still in play as well, but if there is going to be a pivot point, you know, potentially in terms of strengthening the guidance, strengthening the communication, and that's a big if, of course, then that will allow markets to pivot in a more confident direction. But for the time being, going back to fundamentals, I don't think we need a pivot point at this point because, again, you know, data is manageable right now. We're not seeing a massive inflation surge. Yield curve is behaving better. And crucially, you know, earnings are still performing.
7: Talk a little bit more with me about the earnings trajectory going forward here. Obviously, we saw that big outlook positivity from NVIDIA this week. Where do you see the earnings picture headed for stocks in the months to come?
24: So I always believe in a rising tide lifts all boats, right? So we need to see increased breadth in terms of earnings. Right now, the concentration effect of tech, semiconductors, AI, not just in earnings, but the US economy, that is still very, very high. So if we can start to move, and let's see if it shows up in the macro data or on the micro data on the earnings side first, right? And that's something I'm really interested in, because if the micro data earnings start to show broader breadth in other sectors, especially those related to the consumer, if households are showing more confidence again, then I think we can get a much more balanced US economic picture. I'd rather see slightly lower growth, but well-distributed growth in the US rather than a high growth number, but concentrated in one sector. And the same goes for earnings as well.
7: Really good to get your perspective this morning as we await Chairman Warsh's remarks. Jeff, thanks so much for being with us. That is Jeffrey Yu, Senior Strategist at BNY. John.
6: And let's repeat some of our top stories this morning, Nathan. The death toll up to at least 469 and more than 1,500 others are still missing in the flash flood in Nepal. Rescuers working through mud and debris to find any survivors of the disaster likely caused by a falling glacier.
7: U.S. Central Command says the Strait of Hormuz is clear of mines as the Iran war reaches its six-month mark. Iran's foreign minister says putting diplomacy back on track is not impossible, but he says pressure from the U.S. won't work.
6: And President Trump has signed an order naming Lake Ontario Lake America. It's the latest volley in the trade war that has both countries lobbying tariffs and counter-tariffs after talks broke down last week.
7: And we have more on those stories coming up on Bloomberg Daybreak.
6: And that brings us to 521 on Wall Street. I'm John Tucker along with Nathan Hager. We now want to turn our attention to the discussion with University of Chicago finance professor Rajaram Rajan. He joined Bloomberg's Haslinda Amin from Jackson Hole discussing what he expects from Fed Chair Kevin Warsh and argues why he thinks the Fed should have already raised rates. Let's listen in.
1: I don't think he's underestimating it. After all, he's been on record saying it's been too high for too long, 5 years of above target inflation. So I don't think he fully understands the need to get it under control. He fully understands the magnitude of the task that is needed and certainly doesn't want inflation to be for another so many months above target.
2: So why is he waiting? We have the likes of Jeffrey Schmidt questioning whether, you know, 3.5% or 3.75% policy is tight enough, whether it is effective in reining in inflation.
1: Well, clearly the labor market has been somewhat weaker recently. There is also some thought that when you look at the Fed's own measure of inflation, PCE core, it is somewhat above other measures of inflation, and that might be suggestive that the true underlying inflation may be a little softer. The problem, Aslinda, is really this, that what we have had over the last few quarters is not so much a steady shock which is pushing inflation higher, but a sequence of shocks. So we had, for example, the Liberation Day tariffs that were implemented. Of course, that shock is winding its way through. The tariffs have increased goods prices, but we don't have additional tariffs now, which are going to increase it even more, other than the kerfuffle with Canada. But similarly, we had oil prices go up. That had an effect on inflation. Now, oil prices, at least for the moment, have stabilized. Of course, a big concern there is whether the spreads for diesel, for aviation fuel, et cetera, will go even higher, especially if the strait doesn't open up soon. But what I'm getting at here is we've had a sequence of shocks, each one of which has pushed up inflation, but then it seems to be coming back down, and then something else happens. I think the monetary policy aficionados at this point would say, at some point you've got to call it and say, you know, sequence of shocks be damned, I will still raise interest rates.
2: But the question really is, at what point do you call it? I mean, this is a Fed that is data dependent. So what data would actually prompt the Fed for Chairman Warsh to make that move? I mean, we talk about data dependence. There is a risk that perhaps it becomes a euphemism for perhaps policy paralysis.
1: Well, I would say, you know, foremost on their minds must be one, labor market. The last labor reading was weak. There were some special factors which led it to be weak. The expectation was positive 70,000-80,000. What we got was negative 20 and some. I think if you have a very strong labor market reading, that would be a force for tighter policy going forward. And of course, signs that inflation is spreading through. I mean, we're already seeing the price of technical equipment, of computers, of chips going up. But we also may see, as oil prices firm up, if the strait doesn't get resolved soon, that too may be an inflationary force. So I think they're going to be watching both the labor market growth, of course, as well as inflation. That's not saying anything new, but it's saying that for now, it still is consistent with an approach which says, oh, maybe we have some time to wait. It may become such that they have no further room and they have to move.
2: Professor Rajan, you talked about how let's wait and see what Chairman Warsh has to say. This is a chairman who has said before that he wants to scale back communications. What are you expecting, really? How much clarity do you think he will provide?
1: Well, I think what a lot of people want to hear is that, one, he has the right instincts, which he has actually tried to make clear that he is very much against inflation and wants to bring it down. Second, that he has a plan to do it, that he knows what he has to do, and he can communicate that very clearly, that without entering into the sphere of forward guidance, affirm that that he will take whatever measures are necessary to combat inflation. I think if the markets hear that there is a clear plan, hear that his intent is strong, that would calm some of the concerns that have emerged over the last few appearances that he's made.
6: That was University of Chicago finance professor and former central banker Rajan Rajan speaking with our Haslinda Amin from Jackson Hole. And you can catch the full interview on the Bloomberg Video Hub. 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
7: Ahead of the speech, John, let's see how the markets are faring. Right now, stock futures are mixed with S&P futures. Little change to the downside, down about 3 points. Dow futures are higher by a tenth percent or 73 points. NASDAQ futures leading declines, down 0.3% or 79 points. The bond space waiting. The 10-year yield little changed at 4.68%, John.
6: And up next, the latest on the six-month anniversary of the war with Iran and the U.S.-Canada trade dispute heating up. That's coming up in our 5:30 news. But first, a look at today's weekend weather forecast.
3: Clouds and some sunshine for southern New England today. May see a passing shower or a thunderstorm. It's 80 to 85 this afternoon. Will be partly cloudy, 65 overnight. Weekend looking good. Lots of sunshine tomorrow thanks to high pressure, high 75 to 80. Clear 60 to 65 tomorrow night. And we're sunny on Sunday with a high around 85. I'm Rob Carolyn with your three-day forecast on Bloomberg 92.9.
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6: It's coming up on 5:30 on Wall Street. Good morning. I'm John Tucker.
7: I'm Nathan Hager. We are nearly 4 hours away from the open of U.S. trading. Let's get you up to date on the news you need to know at this hour. Stock futures are mixed as we await a key speech at Jackson Hole from Fed Chair Kevin Warsh just hours from now. Michael McKee is in Wyoming covering the speech for Bloomberg.
5: The new Fed chair takes center stage at the opening of the symposium Friday. Wall Street wants to know if he's ready for the spotlight. Kevin Warsh has been here before as a Fed governor during the financial crisis, but he wasn't the person investors looked to for guidance. Now he is, but so far he's failed to provide it. Warsh argues the central bank shouldn't steer Wall Street by telling investors what the Fed will do. He'd prefer to discuss the reforms that he hopes to bring to the Fed and the five task forces he's appointed to support them. Investors only want to know what the Fed could do, how he thinks about inflation, and how he plans to keep his promise to bring it down to 2%. Michael McKee, Bloomberg, Jackson Hole.
7: All right, Mike, thanks. And we invite you to join Michael McKee this morning on a special edition of Bloomberg Surveillance Live from Jackson Hole. He'll be with Lisa Bromwitz and Tom Keene speaking with Fed experts on the path forward ahead of the address from Chairman Warsh. It all begins 9 a.m. Wall Street time on Bloomberg Radio, Bloomberg Television, and the Bloomberg Business App.
6: And Nathan Warsh's speech comes as views diverge among Fed officials at Jackson Hole on the need for higher rates. Chicago Fed President Austin Goolsbee says he's happy to wait for more information.
23: I need evidence that inflation, that this inflation shock is not going to be persistent. And I'm okay with waiting as we're getting that. But if the evidence starts coming back, especially on services, that it's high, it's going the wrong way, we're not making progress, then I'm going to be nervous.
6: Chicago Fed President Austin Goolsbee making those comments to Bloomberg's Odd Lots podcast. You can catch the entire conversation on a special Jackson Hole edition of Odd Lots scheduled to hit your podcast feed tomorrow morning at 4 a.m.
7: Well, this morning, John, marks 6 months since the start of the U.S.-Iran war. The head of U.S. Central Command, Admiral Brad Cooper, is marking a milestone.
13: We have successfully cleared sea mines in the Straits' international shipping lanes that were laid months ago by Iran's Islamic Revolutionary Guard Corps.
7: CENTCOM Commander Brad Cooper made that announcement on social media. Bloomberg Middle East correspondent Abir Abu Omar reports not everyone agrees.
14: You have analysts and Iran itself saying that is not possible because the only people that are aware of where those explosive devices fall in the Strait of Hormuz are Iranian officials. Our own Bloomberg economics team suggests that while that could be, or while there could be some truth to the argument from the United States, it's really highly unlikely that all mines have been removed.
7: Meanwhile, Bloomberg's Abir Abu Omar reports Iran's foreign minister is saying it's not impossible to get diplomacy back on track, but he says it hinges on the U.S. understanding that pressure doesn't work.
6: And the U.S. trade war with Canada now has President Trump moving to rename one of the Great Lakes. The president signing an executive order to label Lake Ontario as Lake America.
12: So if you think about it, we have a Gulf and we have a lake. Now all we need is an ocean. So maybe we'll have to change the name of the Atlantic and or the Pacific. Maybe we'll change them both.
6: President Trump's order comes after the U.S. slapped 50% tariffs on billions of dollars in Canadian goods, and Canada responded with dollar-for-dollar tariffs of its own. The Canadian Prime Minister Mark Carney says the name Ontario predates both countries, and Canadians will always call it Lake Ontario.
7: Well, John, Venezuela is considering whether it should quit OPEC. The idea of an exit's been a topic in conversations with U.S. officials. No decision's been made, but pulling out of the cartel would underscore the sweeping political realignment in Caracas since President Trump ousted longtime leader Nicolas Maduro and took control of Venezuela's oil sales. At the same time, the U.S. is in talks to take a large stake in Venezuela's oil fields. President Trump has described Venezuela as the 51st state and said the U.S. controls its oil.
6: And that brings us to 5:32 on Wall Street. Time to bring in Michael Barr with more on what else is going on in New York and around the world. Michael, good morning.
18: Good morning, John. Jurors in the murdered trial of Lindsay Clancy will resume deliberations today. Yesterday, they deliberated for more than 3 hours. Prosecutors implored the jury to hold the Massachusetts mother accountable for the deaths of her children, arguing she planned their murders by sending their then husband out of the house for chores before strangling the three children in the basement of their family home. Prosecutor Jennifer Sprague.
20: She left them discarded on the basement floor like broken toys because she was done playing the game.
18: But the defense argues that Clancy lost her grip with reality in that moment due to postpartum psychosis and that she shouldn't be held criminally accountable. Defense attorney Kevin Reddington.
8: She was a nurse, a daughter, a wife, and a darn good mother.
18: If Clancy is convicted of murder, she faces a mandatory life sentence. Rescuers are racing to find hundreds of missing people 2 days after a flash flood struck the Himalayan border between Nepal and China. The death toll is around 470, and authorities warn that an overflowing lake formed after the disaster, and it could trigger more flooding. More than 1,500 people remain missing, including a trekking group. The group is associated with the Isha Institute of Inner Sciences based in Tennessee. Leslie Crespi with the foundation says 77 trekkers plus guides were returning from Mount Kailash and were at an immigration center headed for Kathmandu to head home when the flood hit.
10: They were done with the trek. They were coming back through immigration to head to Kathmandu to head home. We had communication with the coordinator of the group at about 9:05 Nepalese time, saying that they had arrived there. And then by 9:14 is when this flash flood hit.
18: So far, the Nepal Tourism Board says it knows of 66 missing Americans with two rescued. It has been 5 months since an Air Canada jet crashed into a fire truck at LaGuardia Airport, killing two pilots. While the federal investigation into the accident is ongoing, there's word the FAA wants to fire two air traffic controllers who went home early that night, leaving one air traffic controller on duty at LaGuardia Airport. Social media influencers Andrew and Tristan Tate have taken the stand in federal court, arguing they can't defend themselves from sex charges while jailed in Miami. They face extradition to the United Kingdom on rape and trafficking charges and other sex charges in Romania. Global news 24 hours a day and whenever you want it with Bloomberg News Now. I'm Michael Barr, and this is Bloomberg, John.
6: All right, Michael, thank you. Ahead of the cash open on Wall Street, Dow futures up 59 points, a rise of 0.1%. S&P futures down 3, and the NASDAQ futures right now 80 points lower. Among the most active right now, NVIDIA, after yesterday's surge. This morning, pre-market, they are down 1%. Marvell Technology shares 8% lower. 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And it's now 5:36 on Wall Street. Time down for the Bloomberg Sports Update. Here's John Stashower.
9: All right, John, Yankees and Red Sox tonight in the Bronx. The two rivals met in a 2-out-of-3 wild card playoff series last year, and if things hold, they will do it again, and the team with the better record gets to play those games at home. Yanks are 2 games ahead of Boston after the Yankees lost to the stadium to Houston 5-1. Christian Walker hit a 2-run homer off Garrett Cole, and George Lombard committed an error for the 6th game in a row. It was a play where Key and Jose Caballero both had errors. At Citi Field, Mets had to face MLB's most dominant pitcher, and Jacob Mizorowski and the Brewers won 8-2. Speaking of pitchers, the matchup at Atlanta was Chris Sale and the Dodgers' Yoshinobu Yamamoto. Here was his first pitch.
11: Two of the top arms tonight across the league. This ball is crushed! Goodbye, Baldwin, on the first pitch! Wasting absolutely no time to get to Yamamoto. Baldwin to the chop.
9: On Braves TV, the Drake Baldwin homer on the first pitch. The only run of the game. Atlanta won 1-0. Sale, a complete game shutout. No walks, 11 strikeouts in the battle of NL division leaders. The Braves swept the series. MLB wants more interest in the offseason, proposing a three-week period in December for free agent signings to drum up the kind of interest seen in the NFL and NBA offseasons. Jets and Giants wrap up the preseason tonight at MetLife. For what it's worth, the Bills and Rams went 3-0. Buffalo topped Pittsburgh on a late touchdown and two-point conversion. The Rams beat the Chargers. Patriots lost 37-13 at Cleveland. Fernando Mendoza, top pick of the draft, struggled in the Raiders' loss to the 49ers. The Tour Championship in Atlanta, Minwoo Lee, the Aussie, born to Korean parents, has the lead after an 8-under 62. Scottie Scheffler, four shots behind. Rory McIlroy trails by six. John Stashower, Bloomberg Sports. John?
6: All right, John, thanks very much. Yeah, that brings us to 538 on Wall Street. Time now to take a look at some of the most read stories in the Bloomberg terminal, and you can find them by going to READ Go. Nathan, that spells read.
7: Does it now?
6: Let's start off with this one, getting a lot of attention. According to PIMCO, the flood of debt financing for AI capital expenditures is causing indigestion, their word, in the fixed income markets, and also fueling yields. But that dynamic, they say, should result in decent longer-term returns for investors. This according to a podcast with Mark Seidner, a PIMCO's chief investment officer of non-traditional strategies. He says there's just too much, too fast AI-related issuance, and it's very possible that helped drive the 10-year Treasury yield to about 4.75 earlier this month, the upper end of the multi-year range.

0: repair their finances.
1: Mm. Well, of course, John, there is a lot of anticipation for Warsh's Jackson Hole speech. A lot of stories in the run-up are high up on most read, like this one on Wall Street, urging an inflation focus. J.P. Morgan's Priya Misra says Warsh has a chance to reduce some of the angst on Fed credibility today. Morgan Stanley's Vishal Kanduja says if the Fed is focused on inflation, term premium on longer-term treasuries should get crushed, in his words. And Apollo Global Management chief economist Torsten Slok put it simply to us in an interview on Bloomberg Television.
2: He will have to deliver something that is clearer than what he did at the July press conference.
1: And just this morning, Bank of America's Michael Hartnett put out a note saying Warsh could flatten the yield curve, bolster risk appetite, and support the dollar if he gets it right. Read it all at READGO.
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0: And I'm John Tucker of the Bloomberg Interact Broker Studios with his Bloomberg Business Flash. Not a whole lot of movement in stock futures. Traders on hold ahead of the speech from Chairman Warsh this morning. NVIDIA did wrap up regular trading in Thursday's session, adding $442 billion to its market cap. That amounts to the second largest one-day gain by any stock in history. The shares yesterday jumped 8.7%. This morning, in pre-market trading, NVIDIA is down close to 1%. By the way, Microsoft is number one. It had a $450 billion surge less than a month ago. Citadel Securities riding the wave of volatility that took hold across markets in the second quarter, posting a record $7.3 billion of trading revenue. Founded by Ken Griffin, Citadel responsible for handling more than a third of all U.S. retail stock trades. And Marvec Technology, a lower pre-market trading, right now down 8.4%. Investors wanted more from their earnings. The chip designer did beat estimates and also raised their guidance. Taking a look at crude, Brent right now is up 4 cents, still under 90, 89.74 a barrel. And as Nathan mentioned, pretty much very little to no movement at all in treasuries. We check the markets for you all day long right here on Bloomberg Radio. I'm John Tucker. That's your Bloomberg Business Flash. And now with more on what's going on around the world, here's Michael Barr.
4: Thank you very much, John. Rescuers are racing to find hundreds of missing people 2 days after a flash flood struck the Himalayan border between Nepal and China. The death toll rose Thursday, and authorities warned that an overflowing lake formed after the disaster, and it could trigger further flooding. The death toll has risen to around 470. President Donald Trump says he's renaming Lake Ontario to be known as Lake America in the United States as he escalates his trade war with Canada. President Trump signed an executive order in the Oval Office yesterday that updated the lake's name for the U.S. Geographic Naming Service. A federal judge is once again blocking President Trump's executive order that seeks to limit mail voting in the midterm elections. The judge put a new 14-day hold on the plan following a fresh round of lawsuits just days before mail ballots begin to go out. In baseball, the Yankees, Mets, and Orioles lost. The Nationals won. Global news, 24 hours a day and whenever you want it with Bloomberg News Now. I'm Michael Barr, and this is Bloomberg. Nathan.
1: All right, Michael, thank you. We're coming up on 5:43 on Wall Street, and this is Bloomberg Daybreak with me, Nathan Hager, and John Tucker this morning. 5:43 puts us about 4 hours and 17 minutes away from Fed Chair Kevin Warsh's debut. But who's counting? I bet Cameron Dawson is, Chief Investment Officer at New Edge Wealth. And Cameron's here with us on Warsh Day. Happy Friday, Cam. What will the chairman say? What do you think the chairman will say? And good morning.
5: Well, good morning and happy Friday to you as well, Nathan. I think the market might want more guidance about what Chair Warsh is thinking about inflation, but he is under no obligation to do so, which is one of the reasons why we think that it might be a dud as far as the expectations that he has for policy, as well as his take on the economy and even his take on markets. I think it's important to remember that there is no Q&A after this meeting, as well as the theme for this Jackson Hole really has nothing to do with short-term rate guidance. It's about financial innovation and payments. So we would not be all too surprised if Warsh ends up being fairly mum on all the things that the market might want him to talk about and really have him be in this taciturn approach where he doesn't give us much guidance whatsoever, which just means that all eyes will be focused on the Fed meeting on September

0: 15th, which is just a few short weeks away.
1: So are you saying that you think that whatever the chairman has to say is already priced into the market with yields where they are right now?
0: Well, I do think that in the meantime, before that September 16th meeting, is that we will have to digest things like payrolls, CPI, PPI, retail sales, all data that we will get prior to that meeting. And that could move around the current pricing of the probability of a hike at September. Right now, it's sitting at about 35%. But if we got hot inflation data or healthy employment data, those could all be things that push that pricing higher and probably closer to a coin flip, which would certainly not be something that the market would love, as usually the market loves a certain degree of certainty.
1: Yeah, I mean, that is where the market's been for so long here. If the market doesn't get the kind of certainty that it's looking for from the chairman today, how could we see markets move?
0: Yeah. So I think the question is if he does not talk tough on inflation, as well as lay out a credible path to fight inflation, will the market interpret this as potentially him being too easy in accepting of current inflation that is above the Fed's target? Meaning, if he says nothing about markets, could we see upward pressure on the long end of the yield curve, signifying some uncertainty as well as far as how much credibility the Fed has in fighting inflation? And I think that will be really fascinating. It's not just the short-term pricing of what is expected of the Fed in the very near term, which we'll watch the two-year yield for, but of course, watch those 10s and 30s in reaction to potentially him saying nothing at all.
1: Well, of course, we've been talking to a number of Fed speakers ahead of Chairman Warsh's speech about their reaction function to still elevated inflation. We've heard from Austin Goolsbee, for one, saying he's waiting for more information. Beth Hammack saying the time to act is now. Could we be seeing Fed officials leaning in on where they want to see Chairman Warsh going? Could that have an impact on what Warsh's thinking might be?
0: Yeah, it still looks like the Fed is a house divided because, as you mentioned, Goolsbee talking about potential for needing to hike rates. Hammack, certainly Schmidt talked about that. But then you had Susan Collins talking about rates still being mildly restrictive, which is a really interesting statement when you think about the confluence of economic data. Look at GDP in the second quarter on a nominal basis, growing at 8%. We're tracking at real GDP in the third quarter at 4.6%. You're at full employment. You have inflation that is above the Fed's target. And if you look at financial conditions, they remain easy and stimulative. You look at credit spreads that remain tight, valuations within equities that remain high above historical averages. And look, we just grew earnings in the second quarter at 30%, taking out those one-time gains. So really hard for us to see how the argument is that the Fed is currently mildly restrictive based on all of that data.
1: And based on all of that and the upcoming data that you mentioned ahead of the September 16th decision, do you think the September meeting is live when it comes to the possibility of a rate hike?
0: I think that it all depends on how the inflation and employment data comes in over the next 2 weeks. If we have a hot inflation print, the meeting is very much live, as we know that there are members of the Fed. Remember, we got 3 dissents at the last meeting, that there could be more people who vote for a hike, and so you have the majority rules. If we have softer inflation data, as well as potentially softer payrolls data, that would certainly push the hike potentially later into the year. And if you do note, the WARP function is pricing in one hike by the time we get to December. So could be a lot of volatility in that short-term rate pricing.
1: So in our last 30 seconds here, with yields where they are at this point, how does that affect the stock market going forward?
0: Yeah, we think that it's already had an effect as you've seen stock valuations fall from a peak of 23 times back last year, which was coinciding with the low in the 10-year yield back in October, to now trading at about 19 times. So there has been some impact from the rising rate environment on yields. The challenge is, or maybe the good news is that equity investors haven't felt it because earnings have been so very strong that it's been able to absorb all of this multiple compression. because earnings have been absolutely positively extraordinary. The catch is we think the second quarter likely is as good as it gets from an earnings growth rate standpoint.
1: Really appreciate this, Cameron, ahead of Warsh's comments later today. Thanks so much. Cameron Dawson there, Chief Investment Officer at New Edge Wealth. John.
2: Yeah, let's repeat some of our top stories this morning, Nathan. Rescuers working through mud and debris to find survivors of the flash flood along the Nepal-China border. Nepalese police say at least 469 people are dead, more than 1,500 missing in this disaster. A U.S. Central Command says the Strait of Hormuz has been cleared of mines as the war with Iran reaches the six-month mark. And a federal judge temporarily blocking the Postal Service from enforcing new restrictions on mail-in ballots, the latest setback for President Trump. More on these stories coming up.

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2: Here I'm John Tucker, the Bloomberg Newsroom, with this Bloomberg Business Flash. As we await Kevin Warsh's speech in Jackson Hole, Wyoming, not a lot of bets being wagered by traders this morning. Dow futures up 62. The S&P futures down just 2. NASDAQ futures right now 80 points lower. After the pop we saw from NVIDIA yesterday, those shares are down this morning in pre-market trading about 0.8%. After their earnings, Marvell Technology shares, they're down 8%. And PayPal also on the move to the downside, 13% lower. Advent and Stripe deciding to abandon their pursuit of PayPal. Brent crude right now down 14 cents a barrel, under 90, 89.56. That's your Bloomberg Business Flash. Now with more on what's going on around the world, here's Michael Barr.
3: John, thank you very much. Rescue efforts continue after a flash flood at the Nepal-China border killed about 470 people and left more than 1,400 still missing, including hundreds of foreign tourists. President Trump says the U.S. is offering aid. According to the State Department, the U.S. is sending $500,000 in aid through a Catholic charity. President Trump stepped up his war of words with Canada as the trade dispute continues. In an executive order, he changed the name of Lake Ontario to Lake America, similar to the president's order to rename the Gulf of Mexico to the Gulf of America. Thursday's order requires only federal entities to recognize the change. Baseball, Yankees, Mets, and Orioles lost. Nationals won. Global news 24 hours a day and whenever you want it with Bloomberg News Now. I'm Michael Barr, and this is Bloomberg, Nathan.
4: Michael, thanks for coming up to 5:55 on Wall Street. It's now time for our daily Bloomberg Law Brief, exploring legal issues in the news today on the case of Air Force Major Jason Watson. He's facing criminal charges under Article 88 of the Uniform Code of Military Justice for making alleged contemptuous remarks against President Trump by calling for his impeachment for ordering military action against Iran. Article 88 cases have only been brought rarely since the modern Code of Military Justice was enacted 75 years ago. This appears to be the only case where an officer of Major Watson's rank has been charged. For more, Bloomberg's June Grasso speaks to Joshua Kastenberg, a professor at the University of New Mexico Law School and a former judge and lawyer in the U.S. Air Force.
5: Josh, let's start with the charges under Article 88 of the Uniform Code of Military Justice, which prohibits officers from using contemptuous words against the president, the vice president, Congress, and other U.S. representatives.
6: Well, those charges, first of all, they're quite ancient. They go back to, in a sense, Thomas Jefferson, when the first articles of war were being rewritten from the British. So it's an old charge, but it's a charge that has been used in a very selective manner over the years since that time. And what I mean by a selective manner is that we have seen generals and admirals, sometimes in their retired states, but they're still subject to the UCMJ, making disparaging words against the president. For example, Bill Clinton being called a draft dodger. But in the present time, you know, you can go back to the Vietnam War. There was a lieutenant who did that. And then you can jump ahead to the president. And we've got this Major Fisher who's done that as well. But there have been hundreds of others who've done it and haven't been charged.
5: Does the prosecution have to show that what he said was contemptuous rather than just critical? And what's the line?
6: Well, yeah, I mean, you're absolutely right in asking that question. Words have meaning, and they particularly have meaning in the law. The prosecution has to prove beyond a reasonable doubt to the court-martial, whether it's composed of officers or it's a bench trial, but it is the prosecution's duty to prove that the words were contemptuous. So what might separate the major from, say, Lieutenant Howe in 1967, who stood outside of Fort Bliss with a sandwich board calling Lyndon Johnson a war criminal, is that it's unclear to me whether the major engaged in any superfluous or mean-spirited name-calling and rather just exercised what he believed his prerogative to warn Congress about conditions in the military and how the chain of command might be acting in an unconstitutional manner. That might not clear the hurdle of contempt, but I suspect it will.
5: He's also charged, so it's three violations of Article 88, five violations of Article 92, and two violations of Article 133.
6: So Article 92 is a failure to obey lawful orders or regulation. And I can tell you that demonstrating in a military uniform for any cause without permission, whether it's for wildlife preservation, children's rights, or a political rally that's partisan, if you don't have permission to be in uniform and you're part of it, you've crossed the line. Now, again, selective prosecution is something that I'm sure the defense counsel in this case will raise, because they'll point out the fact that the president has used the military at his partisan rallies. No one there has been prosecuted, so we'll see what happens. As for Article 133, that's the easiest of all the charges to prove. It's called conduct unbecoming an officer and a gentleman, and it basically whether or not this major has crossed the line against the norms and become something of a criminal embarrassment to the military. I mean, the classic line of that is an officer who goes and does something legal like gambling, but falls into debt and can't pay the debt back. This one, I think of all the charges, this is the easiest to prove.
4: And that's University of New Mexico law professor Joshua Kastenberg speaking with Bloomberg's June Grosso. 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S&P futures, little change to the downside. Dow futures up 0.1%. NASDAQ futures down 0.3%. Up next, the latest on the run-up to Chairman Warsh's Jackson Hole debut, plus the race to find survivors in the Nepal flash flood. Hour two of Bloomberg Daybreak starts right now.
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2: From the Bloomberg Interactive Brokers Studios, this is Bloomberg Daybreak for this Friday, August 28th, coming up today.
4: Wall Street and the world brace for a speech from Fed Chair Kevin Warsh. We have team coverage from Jackson Hole.
2: The death toll climbs as rescue efforts continue after that flash flood in Nepal.
4: President Trump's trade war with Canada leads to a dispute over a name.
2: And NVIDIA makes history with the second biggest market surge ever.
3: Jury deliberations resume in the trial of a Massachusetts woman who killed her three children, plus new details about a deadly Air Canada plane crash with a fire truck in New York. I'm Michael Barr. More ahead.
9: I'm John Stash, Aaron Swartz. The Yankees lost to the Astros, host the Red Sox tonight. The Mets lost. The Jets and Giants play tonight.
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4: Good morning, I'm Nathan Hager.
2: And I'm John Tucker. We check the markets for you all day long right here on Bloomberg Radio. S&P futures down 4 points. The NASDAQ futures down 95 points. Dow futures right now up 47 points. Yields unchanged. The two-year yield 4.23. The 10-year yield at 4.68.
4: All right, John, thank you. We begin this morning in Wyoming and the Federal Reserve's annual Jackson Hole Economic Symposium, where Chairman Kevin Warsh is set to deliver his much-awaited keynote address. Markets are trying to anticipate what, if anything, Warsh will have to say. We begin team coverage with Bloomberg Economics Chief U.S. Economist Anna Wong.
10: Warsh has a simple message that he needs to deliver if he wants to strengthen his credibility with the market, which is he just needs to answer a couple questions. Number one, affirm that PCE inflation is the sole metric for judging the Fed's 2% inflation target. The second question he needs to provide is to provide a framework for markets to understand how he is going to react to inflation data that is going to be coming in the next couple of months, and also unemployment rate. In other words, his reaction function. All in all, we don't think he's going to be providing the specificity that the market is looking for to get any reassurance.
2: Bloomberg Economics Chief U.S. Economist Anna Wong. Now, the Warsh speech is slated for 10 a.m. Wall Street time. Tom Keene is in Jackson Hole covering it for Bloomberg Radio and Television.
11: Huge anticipation for what we're going to see at 10 a.m. This morning. It is not a normal Jackson Hole. There's no question. This is a tension of a newly minted chairman who even his ardent supporters suggest has stumbled into this meeting. How does he do a reset? No, there's eight opinions. I got 28 flavors. We'll know much more at 10 o'clock when those headlines come across the Bloomberg. Michael McKee will be in the room with the assembled academics. It will be dry. It'll be interesting to see. Do they applaud? Do they clap? Do they cheer? Will there be a leaden silence? I don't know. But what we'll know is at 10 o'clock, it will be market moving in bonds, in equities. Fascinating to see how the U.S. dollar does as well.
2: Join Tom Keene this morning for a special edition of Bloomberg Surveillance live from the Jackson Hole Economic Symposium. He's going to be with Lisa Abramowitz and Michael McKee, speaking with Fed experts on the path forward, starting at 9 a.m. Wall Street time on Bloomberg Radio, Bloomberg Television, and the Bloomberg Business app.
4: As we await Chairman Warsh's speech, John, we continue to cover the tragic story unfolding overseas. Rescuers are racing to find hundreds missing 2 days after flash floods struck the Himalayan border between Nepal and China. This morning, Nepal's disaster management agency says the death toll is up to 538. More than 1,500 people are still missing. The State Department says 90 Americans may have been impacted by the flooding and three have been rescued. President Trump says the U.S. is offering help.
12: We've called Nepal and we've offered any help that they need. You know, we have a very good relationship with Nepal. And that was a brutal, that was mud and water as a mixture. Nobody's ever seen anything quite like that. We're very powerful, strong, you know, strong, well-built buildings where we're wiped out like they were toothpicks. That's a terrible thing. No, we are sending aid and we've spoken to the leadership and we let them know anything they want we'll have.
4: President Trump spoke from the Oval Office as the State Department says the U.S. is sending $500,000 through a Catholic charity.
2: And out of the latest from the Middle East, today marks 6 months since the U.S. and Israel launched their war with Iran. And now the U.S. is claiming a milestone. The head of the U.S. Central Command, Admiral Brad Cooper, says the Strait of Hormuz is clear of Iranian mines.
13: These are the long-standing lanes international shipping has historically used to transit the Strait of Hormuz. And over the past few months, our forces meticulously and quietly cleared them of sea mine threats using a combination of Navy divers, Navy SEALs, and U.S. air power from the Army, Navy, Air Force, and Marine Corps.
2: A CENTCOM Commander Brad Cooper posting the progress report in a video on X. Bloomberg Middle East correspondent Abir Abu Omar reports shipping through the strait is increasing.
14: Goldman put out a report suggesting that we are back to two-thirds of the amount of shipments from the Persian Gulf that were there before the war had started. That amounts to about 15 to 16 million barrels of oil on a daily basis and crude products. And I was speaking to our energy colleagues earlier, and they noted that that kind of falls in line with some of Bloomberg's own estimates.
2: Still, Bloomberg's Abir Abu Omar reports U.S. allies have warned privately the strait may still be mined. U.S. officials say that assessment is outdated. Meanwhile, Iran's foreign minister says he's had creative discussions with Qatar's prime minister. He posted on X that putting diplomacy back on track isn't impossible, but he says it does hinge on the U.S. understanding that pressure doesn't work.
4: Oh, John, the U.S. trade war with Canada has sparked a battle over a name. President Trump has signed an executive order renaming Lake Ontario Lake America. The president says Canada has treated the U.S. unfairly on trade for too long.
12: People oftentimes, they'll ask me, who's the worst to deal with on trade? And I said, that's easy, Canada. They are the worst to trade. And they feel entitled, and just we can't have that.
4: President Trump spoke in the Oval Office after trade talks broke down last week. Commerce Secretary Howard Lutnick's putting the blame on the northern side of the border.
15: Canada walked away. We had a deal. We shook hands. The president announced it, right? Everybody was positive. Canada made the decision for political purposes. They wanted to walk away.
4: Now, sources say Commerce Secretary Howard Lutnick saw the deal as too generous to Canada. He's been accused of pushing for last-minute changes. As for the Great Lake, Canadian Prime Minister Mark Carney says the name Ontario has indigenous roots that predate both countries. He says Canadians will always call it Lake Ontario.
2: And a setback for Donald Trump. A federal judge once again blocking the president's executive order that seeks to limit mail voting in the midterm elections. A U.S. district judge put a new 14-day hold on the plan following a fresh round of lawsuits just days before mail ballots begin to go out. the case could be headed back to the Supreme Court, which sided with President Trump earlier this week.
4: Then another federal judge has ruled the Trump administration has to lift its ban on Anthropic's artificial intelligence technology for federal agencies. A district judge in San Francisco ruled the ban is not justified and was put in place partly because Anthropic criticized the government. It is a key victory for the AI giant. It's been locked in a high-stakes dispute with the Pentagon after negotiations fell apart earlier this year.
2: And in Washington, the Kennedy Center board has agreed to postpone plans to add Donald Trump's name back onto the arts menu. This move comes after a hearing where federal judges expressed skepticism over the board's push to return the president's name to the building. Bloomberg's Amy Morris reports from the nation's capital.
16: Commerce Secretary Howard Lutnick says they're not renaming the institution.
15: The board decided it wanted to acknowledge President Trump by saying underneath the name of the building, renovated and restored by President Donald J. Trump.
16: The board also wants endowed by the Trump Kennedy Center fund on the building, but no money's been raised yet. The plaza in front of the Kennedy Center would also be renamed for Trump. Hanging over that hearing was the prospect that the administration could try to tear it down if they don't raise the money for renovations, which they say they can't do without adding the Trump name. In Washington, Amy Morris, Bloomberg Radio.
4: Amy, thanks. Ahead of Chairman Warsh's speech at Jackson Hole this morning, stock futures are mixed, but tech shares led the gains on Wall Street yesterday. The catalyst, NVIDIA. The AI chip giant added $442 billion to its market value for the second biggest one-day gain for any stock in Wall Street history. Bloomberg Markets reporter Anthony Stevens has more.
17: At the moment, what NVIDIA is saying is we are making so much cash that you should be looking at our valuations. And we had investors of the kind of diversity of Bank of America all the way to Michael Burry say that NVIDIA might be the new way to play the AI boom in a safe manner and a risk-adjusted manner in the second half. And that sucked the wind out of the rest of the tech space.
4: Bloomberg's Anthony Stevens says that $442 billion gain for NVIDIA trails only Microsoft's $450 billion surge just a few weeks ago.
2: And Nathan, this morning, shares of Marvell Technology falling 8% in early trading. The chip designer reporting earnings above estimates and gave an outlook above consensus. Not good enough for investors, though, who've seen the stock soar more than 180% this year.
4: Well, the biggest decliner in the pre-market this morning, John, is PayPal. Those shares are down 13.5%. Bloomberg News has learned a consortium of buyout firm Advent and payment processor Stripe has decided to abandon its pursuit of PayPal. It had previously offered more than $50 billion to take over the company.
2: And that brings us to 610 on Wall Street. Time now for a look at some of the other stories making news in New York and around the world. And for that, we're joined by Bloomberg's Michael Barr. Michael, good morning.
3: Good morning, John. In Massachusetts, jury deliberations will resume this morning in the trial of Lindsay Clancy, who is charged with killing her three children in 2023. Clancy's attorneys argue she is not guilty because she suffered from postpartum psychosis, worsened by a mix of more than a dozen psychiatric medications. Clancy's lawyer, Kevin Reddington.
18: Clonazepam, quetiapine, diazepam, quetiapine. It goes on and on and on and on.
3: Prosecutors acknowledge Clancy's mental illness, but argue that she wanted out of her life and was deliberate in committing a horrific act. Prosecutor Jennifer Sprague.
19: It was what she had to do to end her misery, but it was a choice.
3: If found guilty, Clancy will spend life in prison. The FAA is taking steps to fire two air traffic controllers who left their shifts early before an Air Canada Express plane collided with a fire truck at New York's LaGuardia Airport 5 months ago. The two pilots were killed. The FAA said it is committed to holding employees accountable and will not compromise the safety or efficiency of the national airspace system. The National Air Traffic Controllers Association is actively discussing the allegations with FAA leadership. The 25th anniversary of the September 11th terror attacks, where nearly 3,000 Americans lost their lives, is just days away. And this week, a military judge set a June 2028 trial date for Khalid Sheikh Mohammed, who allegedly plotted the attacks. He was captured in 2003 and transferred to Guantanamo Bay in 2006, where he has been held since. Former DHS official John Cohen says he will face a military tribunal because he can't be tried in a U.S. court for several reasons.
20: Prosecuting Khalid Sheikh Mohammed in a U.S. federal court today would be virtually impossible. He and others were declared as enemy combatants early on in the Bush administration after the 9/11 attacks.
3: John Cohen spoke to ABC. Global news 24 hours a day and whenever you want it with Bloomberg News Now. I'm Michael Barr, and this is Bloomberg, John.
2: All right, Michael, thank you. That brings us to 6:13 of Wall Street. 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Here's John Stashower.
9: All right, John, Yankees and Mets both at home, and they lost by a combined 13-2. At the stadium, Yanks faced the Astros' Hayden Wesneski. He was once a Yankee farm man. He and the Houston bullpen limited the Yanks to five hits. The Astros won 5-1. The game included yet another error by the Yankees' rookie shortstop, George Lombard. When he first came up, he made some dazzling plays in the field. He had only one error in his first 14 games. Lombard has now had errors in six straight games.
21: I don't know. It's something I'm trying to figure out. Obviously, it's not acceptable. Can't happen at this level. You know, if you make your pitchers have to get extra outs, and just makes it way harder on us. The teams are going to capitalize. So, yeah, something we're definitely going to have to clean up. And yeah, got to be better tomorrow.
9: Last time a Yankee shortstop had errors in six straight games was in 1915. Yanks and Red Sox tonight in the Bronx with Cam Schlittler facing his hometown team. At Citi Field, Mets got a good look at why the Brewers are an MLB best 32 games over 500 the night after Milwaukee won 8-1. The Brewers won 8-2. Their ace, Jacob Mizorowski, got his 14th win. Jets and Giants began playing in the preseason 1970 at the Yale Bowl in New Haven. Only COVID has prevented them from playing every year since. They meet tonight at MetLife. Leonard Williams, the defensive lineman who has played for both the Giants and Jets, now with Seattle, just got a 3-year, $60 million extension with the Super Bowl champs. The ex-Giant wideout Wandell Robinson, now with Tennessee, in concussion protocol after getting hit in a joint practice. Second round of the Tour Championship today in Atlanta. The surprise leader is 28-year-old Min-Woo Lee, a bogey-free 8-under-62, the lead by two. He's won only one PGA event. If Lee wins this weekend, he wins $10 million. John Stashower, Bloomberg Sports. John, Nathan.
2: All right, John, thanks very much. Ahead of the cash open on Wall Street, futures mixed right now. Dow futures of 44. S&P futures down just 4 points. And the NASDAQ futures down 92 points.
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4: Good morning. I'm Nathan Hager with hours to go until Fed Chair Kevin Warsh's debut at Jackson Hole. Investors are waiting to hear if he will give any clarity on the central bank's commitment to bring down inflation. But we're already hearing from a number of key Fed speakers.
22: The last Q3, Q4 data for me last year was, I thought we certainly weren't restrictive and maybe even a little accommodative.
23: I need evidence that inflation, that this inflation shock is not going to be persistent.
4: It was Kansas City Fed President Jeff Schmidt and Chicago Fed Chief Austin Goolsbee both speaking with Bloomberg on the Jackson Hole sidelines. And speaking with us now is Jennifer Lee, senior economist at BMO Capital Markets. Jen, do you think what we're hearing from some of the central bankers is going to color what we hear from the chairman in just a few hours' time? Good morning.
24: Oh, good morning. Thank you very much for having me on. You know, it's interesting how so many of these Fed officials are coming out and before his speech, but I don't think they're going to sway him from his overall message. And we're going to hear probably a lot about nothing. I don't think we're going to hear any hints about which way he is leading. This new Fed chair is a pro. You know, we've heard from him. We've had two post FOMC conferences, our press conferences. We've had him. We've heard him in Sintra at the ECB forum. We've had him in front of Congress a couple times to testify on the monetary policy report, and he has been saying the same message about how he's basically anti-forward guidance. You know, he's still obviously committed to reining in inflation. There's going to be a quote, good family fight, which is going to be the phrase that's going to probably signify his tenure here. And of course, we're going to wait for those task forces to see what they say. And I don't think he's going to stray from that message.
4: So what do you think the chairman's message actually will be, given that, as you just said, the chairman's message has been not to give much of a message up to now?
24: I mean, he's going to talk about some of the data. So this is the thing, is that the data have been mixed, right? We've got a number of jobs reports. We're going to get a lot more in the coming week. And they have been pointing to a softening in demand. So, of course, that's helping his dovish leanings. And at the same time, his hawkish leanings, when we're looking at inflation, it's still quite sticky. You know, just yesterday we had the, or a couple of days ago, we had the core PC deflator still elevated at 3.3%. You know, we're still seeing high food prices, you know, wages a bit stickier, energy, of course, and that would augur for higher rates. So he's being torn in both directions. And I think this is what would augur well for probably just patience. And this is what we think they should be doing, even though, you know, again, a growing number of Fed officials are looking for higher rates.
4: So do you think a patient stance will actually bring inflation closer to target at this point? Since, it has been a percentage point or more above target for so long now.
24: It has, you know, 5 years now, right? So, I'll have to say, you know, even within our own economics group at Bank of Montreal, you know, we're always debating about inflation, and, you know, some of us are more hawkish than the others. I'm a bit more concerned. You know, I still think that we're still seeing sticky inflation in terms, you know, like right away, we've got energy prices with the ongoing war in Iran. And of course, the closure of the Strait of Hormuz or the semi-closure, still seeing prices elevated for energy. Wages are still hanging in there, but, you know, in some certain sectors where we're seeing a shortage of key job types, you know, for specialty in construction, for example, for the AI, for building AI data centers, we're still seeing sticky wages there. And of course, on the food front, with beef prices and all that. So that impacts inflation expectations. So I still think, you know, there is still sticky inflation out there. I can't remember what your question was, you know, but I think all of this, you know, again, torn between that and, you know, softer data, still, again, augurs for a patient Fed. And we should probably be waiting to see what these task forces have to say.
4: And we'll be waiting to see what Chairman Warsh, of course, has to say in just a few hours' time. So I really appreciate getting your thoughts this morning ahead of that address. That is Jennifer Lee with us this morning, senior economist at BMO Capital Markets. John.
2: And Nathan, let's repeat some of our top stories this morning. The new updated death toll, 538, and more than 1,500 others still missing in the flash flood in Nepal. Rescuers are working through the mud and debris to find any survivors of that disaster, likely caused by the falling glacier.
4: U.S. Central Command says the Strait of Hormuz is clear of mines as the Iran war reaches its six-month mark. Iran's foreign minister says putting diplomacy back on track is not impossible, but U.S. pressure won't work.
2: And President Trump has signed an order naming Lake Ontario Lake America. It's the latest volley in the trade war that has both countries lobbying tariffs and counter-tariffs after talks broke down last week.
4: We have more on those stories coming up on Bloomberg Daybreak.
2: And that brings us to 6:21 on Wall Street. Let's turn our attention to a discussion with Texas Agriculture Commissioner Sid Miller. He joined our Joe Matthew and Tyler Kendall on Bloomberg's Balance of Power, discussing rising beef prices and U.S. agriculture. They began with a question about President Trump's move to import foreign ground beef tariff-free for 90 days. Let's listen in.
0: It's a bad move for a couple of reasons, Joe. Number one, it doesn't do anything to build the cattle herd. It absolutely does not.
5: Yeah.
0: And second, even more important, it adds to our agriculture trade deficit. The previous administration left us a $50 billion ag trade deficit. First time in my lifetime that's ever happened. Normally, we sell, export a lot of agriculture products, but we're buying more food from foreign nations than we're selling. So that's a dangerous position to be in when you have foreign countries depending on them to feed you. So we got to do something to build the herd. So I suggest two things. One is a heifer retention tax credit. You know, when your child, if you have one 17 or younger, you get $1,000 off your income taxes. Well, let's do something like that for the cattle. Let's give them $500 to keep a heifer and turn it into a mama cow. The other thing that it actually compounded the problem when we closed the border to Mexican cattle It's much better if we walk cattle across on the hoof than buying it beef in the box. Because when you walk cattle in, they graze our winter pasture, our ranches, our eat our grain, our corn, ride in our trucks, and go through our processing plants. There's 2 million head in Mexico waiting to come in. That would rebuild the herd by 2 million. Hey, Tyson last week closed 3 packing plants. 2 million head would have kept them open.
5: So based off of what you're outlining, are you saying that this is more a federal issue, a way that the federal government could put forward solutions, or are there other things that the state should be taking into consideration when it comes to supporting America's cattle ranchers?
0: Well, the beef industry is scattered over the whole nation, so we need a nation solution. So that's why I suggested the heifer retention tax credits, opening the border to Mexico. Now, they've opened it, but we've only got in 750 head. At this rate, we might get 100,000 head by the end of the year. That's not going to do it. And really, I don't think beef is all that high compared to everything else. I just went to the grocery store. I don't know if you can see this or not, but there's ground beef, 80-20, $4.99 a pound. Chuck roast, $7.99 a pound. That seems fairly reasonable, especially when I am paying as a cattleman the highest prices for my 3 top inputs. High feed because of the drought, high diesel prices because of Strait of Hormuz, and the highest fertilizer prices I've ever paid, also because of the Strait of Hormuz. So we're not on easy times, and bringing in foreign beef is complicating the problem.
6: Well, we know that they're really tough times, and that we know that farmers want to work. They want to produce, and they want to feed Americans. Commissioner Miller, there's also reality. Is there going to have to be another farmer bailout next year?
0: Well, possibly. But, you know, this is not helping because it's taking profits right out of the rancher's pocket. And, you know, the Trump administration has advisors. That's why he has a cabinet. A lot of ranchers are really disappointed in Secretary Rawlins for not weighing in on this. She fully supports this.
6: She won't say where the beef is coming from. Should we know what country the beef is coming from?
0: Well, let me tell you, I'm glad you brought that up. It's coming from any one of 20 countries. They won't tell us which one. But here's the problem, Joe. When it gets here, if you want to go to the grocery store and make sure you're buying U.S. beef and not beef from Brazil, you can't tell, because once it gets here, it can all be labeled product of USA. You can't tell the Australian beef from the Brazilian beef from the Argentine beef.
6: Wow. Yeah.
0: It's all packaged. Now, USDA has a voluntary program, but we need a mandatory country of origin label. That's lying to the American consumer. That's deceptive advertising. That just really, you know, chaps me off that we would do that to the American consumer, just flat out lie to them.
5: Have you spoken to Secretary Rawlins directly? Have you asked for any answers on these questions that you have?
0: I have, as recently as yesterday. We had a rather heated discussion, as a matter of fact. She's going to stand behind the president's decision, but we would really like for her to stand up for the ranchers and farmers, and you know, at least, you know, push our side of it so the president knows, you know, where we stand. Because, you know, I'm the strongest supporter in Texas Trump has. He calls me Trump's man in Texas. I very rarely disagree with him. Matter of fact, only 2 times have I disagreed with him, and it was over Argentine beef and all these 300,000 metric tons of beef coming in from 20 different countries.
6: Only 2 times. I'm glad that you mentioned that, Commissioner, because we should tell our viewers and listeners that you're a MAGA supporter. You're a Trump guy, and you've tried to work with the administration all the way. Is the president risking losing the American farmer?
0: I'm real close to him. I'm right in the heartbeat of ranching country. You know, Texas, we have more cattle than any other state, and they're really upset about this. We may lose some midterm elections over this. You can throw in data centers and solar farms and school choice and high property taxes, and we outlawed THC in Texas. There's a number of issues. We're having supporters drop off from this administration, unfortunately.
2: Well, that was Texas Agriculture Commissioner Sid Miller, with the greatest accent ever, speaking with our Joe Matthew and Tyler Kendall on Bloomberg's Balance of Power. 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The S&P futures down 3 and the NASDAQ futures down 85 points. Yields ahead of the worst speech. They're pretty much on hold. 2-year, 4.22, and the 10-year yield right now also unchanged. 4.68%. Up next, the latest anticipation for Chairman Warsh at Jackson Hole, plus the Strait of Hormuz in focus after 6 months of war with Iran. But first, the Bloomberg Weekend Weather Forecast.
7: High pressure is going to head our way for the weekend. Today, though, we deal with a frontal system. Occasional sunshine, maybe a shower storm in 80 to 85. Turning partly cloudy tonight, 65. Sunny, less humid tomorrow. Highs are 75 to 80. Skies are clear at 60 to 65 tomorrow night. Sunday, sunshine returns. Temperatures will be around 85 degrees. I'm Rob Carroll, and with your three-day forecast on Bloomberg 92.9.
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4: And we are coming up to 6:30 on Wall Street. Good morning. I'm Nathan Hager.
2: And I'm John Tucker. 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
4: John, futures are mixed this morning as we wait for a key speech at Jackson Hole from Fed Chair Kevin Warsh, now hours away. Michael McKee's in Wyoming covering the address for Bloomberg.
8: The new Fed chair takes center stage at the opening of the symposium Friday. Wall Street wants to know if he's ready for the spotlight. Kevin Warsh has been here before as a Fed governor during the financial crisis, but he wasn't the person investors looked to for guidance. Now he is, but so far he's failed to provide it. Warsh argues the central bank shouldn't steer Wall Street by telling investors what the Fed will do. He'd prefer to discuss the reforms that he hopes to bring to the Fed and the five task forces he's appointed to support them. Investors only want to know what the Fed could do, how he thinks about inflation, and how he plans to keep his promise to bring it down to 2%. Michael McKee, Bloomberg, Jackson Hole.
4: And join Mike this morning for a special edition of Bloomberg Surveillance Live from Jackson Hole, along with Lisa Bromwitz and Tom Keene, speaking with Fed experts on the path forward. It all begins this morning, 9 a.m. Wall Street time on Bloomberg Radio, Bloomberg Television, and the Bloomberg Business App.
2: And Warsh's speech, Nathan, comes as views diverge among Fed officials at Jackson Hole on the need for higher rates. Chicago Fed President Austin Goolsbee says he's happy to wait for more information.
23: I need evidence that inflation, that this inflation shock is not going to be persistent. And I'm okay with waiting as we're getting that. But if the evidence starts coming back, especially on services, that it's high, it's going the wrong way, we're not making progress, then I'm going to be nervous.
2: Chicago Fed President Austin Goolsbee making these comments to Bloomberg's Odd Lots podcast. And you can catch the entire conversation on a special Jackson Hole edition of Odd Lots scheduled to hit your podcast feed tomorrow morning at 4 a.m.
4: Well, this morning, John, marks 6 months since the start of the U.S.-Iran war. And the head of U.S. Central Command, Admiral Brad Cooper, is marking a milestone.
10: We have successfully cleared sea mines in the Strait's international shipping lanes that were laid months ago by Iran's Islamic Revolutionary Guard Corps.
4: CENTCOM Commander Brad Cooper made that announcement about the Strait of Hormuz on social media. Bloomberg Middle East correspondent Abir Abu Omar reports not everyone agrees.
11: You have analysts and Iran itself saying that is not possible because the only people that are aware of where those explosive devices fall in the Strait of Hormuz are Iranian officials. Our own Bloomberg economics team suggests that while that could be, or while there could be some truth to the argument from the United States, it's really highly unlikely that all mines have been removed.
4: Meanwhile, Bloomberg's Abir Abu Omar reports Iran's foreign minister is saying it's not impossible to get diplomacy back on track, but he says it hinges on the U.S. understanding that pressure doesn't work.
2: And the U.S. trade war with Canada now has President Trump moving to rename one of the Great Lakes. The president signing an executive order to label Lake Ontario as Lake America.
13: So if you think about it, we have a Gulf and we have a lake. Now all we need is an ocean. So maybe we'll have to change the name of the Atlantic and or the Pacific. Maybe we'll change them both.
2: President Trump's order comes after the U.S. slapped 50% tariffs on billions of dollars in Canadian goods, and Canada responded with dollar-for-dollar tariffs of its own. The Canadian Prime Minister, Mark Carney, says the name Ontario predates both countries, and Canadians will always call it Lake Ontario.
4: And John, Venezuela is considering whether to quit OPEC. The idea has been discussed with U.S. officials. No decision's been made, but pulling out of the cartel would underscore the sweeping political realignment in Caracas since President Trump ousted longtime leader Nicolas Maduro and took control of Venezuela's oil sales. At the same time, the U.S. is in talks to take a large stake in the nation's oil fields. President Trump has described Venezuela as the 51st state and has said the U.S. controls its oil.
2: And that's some of the things you need to know to start your day. Brought to you by Interactive Brokers. And that brings us to 6:32 on Wall Street, and time to bring in Michael Barr with more on what else is going on in New York and around the world. Michael, good morning.
3: Good morning, John. Jurors in the murder trial of Lindsay Clancy will resume deliberations today. Prosecutors implored the jury to hold the Massachusetts mother accountable for the deaths of her children. They argue Clancy planned their murders by sending her then-husband out of the house for chores before strangling the three children in the basement of their family home. Prosecutor Jennifer Sprague.
19: She left them discarded on the basement floor like broken toys because she was done playing the game.
3: The defense argues that Clancy lost her grip with reality in that moment due to postpartum psychosis and that she shouldn't be held criminally accountable. Defense attorney Kevin Reddington.
12: She was a nurse, a daughter, a wife, and a darn good mother.
3: If Clancy is convicted of murder, she faces a mandatory life sentence. Rescuers are racing to find hundreds of missing people 2 days after a flash flood struck the Himalayan border between Nepal and China. The death toll is close to 540, and authorities warn that an overflowing lake formed after the disaster, and it could trigger more flooding. More than 1,400 people remain missing, including a trekking group. The group is associated with the Isha Institute of Inner Sciences based in Tennessee. Leslie Crespi with the foundation says 77 trekkers plus guides were returning from Mount Kailash and were at an immigration center headed for Kathmandu to head home when the flood hit.
14: They were done with the trek. They were coming back through immigration to head to Kathmandu to head home. We had communication with the coordinator of the group at about 9:05 Nepalese time, saying that they had arrived there. And then by 9:14 is when this flash flood hit.
3: So far, the Nepal Tourism Board says it knows of 66 missing Americans, with two rescued. It has been 5 months since an Air Canada jet crashed into a fire truck at LaGuardia Airport, killing two pilots. While the federal investigation into the accident is ongoing, there is word the FAA wants to fire two air traffic controllers who went home early that night, leaving one air traffic controller on duty at LaGuardia Airport. Global news 24 hours a day and whenever you want it with Bloomberg News Now. I'm Michael Barr, and this is Bloomberg, John.
2: All right, Michael, thank you. And this day, when we're awaiting comments from Federal Reserve Chair Kevin Warsh, Dow futures right now 39 points higher. The S&P futures down just 4, and the Nasdaq futures 86 points lower. After its pop yesterday, shares of NVIDIA in pre-market trading this morning, they are down 0.6%. 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It's now 6:36 on Wall Street. 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Here's John Stanshower.
9: All right, John, Yankees and Red Sox tonight in the Bronx. The two rivals met in a 2-out-of-3 wild card playoff series last year, and if things hold, they will do it again. And the team with the better record gets to play those games at home. Yanks are two games ahead of Boston after the Yankees lost at the stadium to Houston 5-1. Christian Walker hit a two-run homer off Gerrit Cole. George Lombard committed an error for the sixth game in a row. It was a play where both he and Jose Caballero had errors. At Citi Field, the Mets had to face MLB's most dominant pitcher, and Jacob Mizorowski and the Brewers won 8-2. Speaking of pitchers, the matchup in Atlanta was Chris Sale against the Dodgers' Yoshinobu Yamamoto, and here was his first pitch.
15: Two of the top arms tonight across the league. This ball is crushed! Goodbye, Baldwin, on the first pitch! Waste wasting absolutely no time to get to Yamamoto. Baldwin to the chop house.
9: On Braves TV, the Drake Baldwin homer on the first pitch. The only run of the game. Atlanta won 1-0. Sale, a complete game shutout. No walks, 11 strikeouts in the battle of NL division leaders. Braves swept the Dodgers. MLB wants more interest in the offseason, proposing a three-week period in December for free agent signings to drum up the kind of interest seen in the NFL and NBA offseasons. The union against the idea. Jets and Giants wrap up the preseason tonight at MetLife. For what it's worth, the Bills and Rams both went 3-0. Buffalo topped Pittsburgh on a late touchdown and two-point conversion. The Rams beat the Chargers. The Patriots lost at Cleveland 37-13. Fernando Mendoza, top pick of the draft, struggled in the Raiders' loss to the 49ers. The Tour Championship in Atlanta, Minwoo Lee, the Aussie, born to Korean parents, has the lead after an 8-under 62. Scotty Scheffler, four shots behind. Rory McIlroy trails by six. John Stashower, Bloomberg Sports. John?
2: All right, John, thanks very much. 6:38 on Wall Street, and time now to take a look at some of the most read stories on the Bloomberg terminal this morning, and you can find them by going to READGO. That stands for read.
4: Does it now?
2: Let me start with this one.
4: Okay.
2: Getting a lot of attention. From Goldman Sachs, oil exports from the Persian Gulf have recovered to around two-thirds of pre-war levels, limiting the Iran war's impact on global crude prices. The total exports, according to their analysts of crude and oil products from the region, have now risen to 15 million to 16 million barrels a day, helped by higher crossings through the Strait of Hormuz. They also say that's, 7 to 8 million barrels below the pre-conflict levels, but well above the trough that we saw of 5 to 6 million barrels a day back in March. The analysts at Goldman also say oil transit through the Strait of Hormuz alone are likely close to U.S. officials' 8 to 10 million barrel a day estimates at this point.
4: Mm. Well, I got to say, John, our terminal customers have great musical taste, because this story is in top 10. Dua Lipa's Sunny Hill Festival puts Kosovo on the music map. Yes, this is a story just crossed this

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1: And for the Bloomberg Interactive Brokers Studios, I'm John Tucker of the Bloomberg Business Flash. 6:40 on Wall Street, and time to go to the First Word Breaking News Desk for today's morning call. Here's Bill Maloney. Hi, Bill.
2: And good morning, John. U.S. futures are trading mixed right now. Dow futures higher by 46 points. S&Ps are down 3, but NASDAQ futures, they're off by 0.3%. The U.S. 10-year yield is at 4.68. Gold is in the green. Oil is in the red. And Bitcoin, that's trading lower by 1.2%. On the U.S. economic front at 10 o'clock, look for Michigan sentiment. And after the bell last night, Marvell Tech reported those shares are down 7% in the pre-market. In deal news, Advent and Stripe are set to abandon their pursuit of PayPal. PayPal's down 14% in the pre-market. And wrapping things up, Workday was cut to equal weight over at Capital One. Live from the First of Breaking News Desk, I'm Bill Maloney. John?
1: All right, thanks, Bill. And Bloomberg customers, you can get the latest breaking news by typing Squawk on your terminal. That's S-Q-U-A-W-K. And that's your Bloomberg Business Flash. 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
3: Thank you very much, John. Rescuers are racing to find hundreds of missing people 2 days after a flash flood struck the Himalayan border between Nepal and China. Authorities warn that an overflowing lake formed after the disaster could trigger further flooding. The death toll has risen to almost 540. President Donald Trump says he's renaming Lake Ontario to be known as Lake America in the United States as he escalates his trade war with Canada. President Trump signed an executive order in the Oval Office yesterday that updated the lake's name for the U.S. Geographic Naming Service. A federal judge is once again blocking President Trump's executive order that seeks to limit mail voting in the midterm elections. The judge put a new 14-day hold on the plan following a fresh round of lawsuits just days before mail ballots begin to go out. In baseball, the Yankees, Mets, and Orioles lost. The Nationals won. Global news, 24 hours a day, and whatever you want it with Bloomberg News Now. I'm Michael Barr, and this is Bloomberg, John.
1: All right, now 6:42 on Wall Street. And let's turn to news and science technology with the Bloomberg NJIT STEM report being brought to you by New Jersey Institute of Technology. 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Now here's what's making news in science, technology, engineering, and math. Anthropic announced a new software standard. This is going to allow artificial intelligence assistants like Claude to work better with robots and science and manufacturing hardware. The AI startup releasing its model hardware standard, this is MHS, under a research preview so developers in the science, robotics, and manufacturing fields can test how Claude interacts with the physical world and build in necessary safeguards before releasing it broadly. There's growing business and investor interest in how AI's advancements can be applied in the physical world, such as for manufacturing, robotics, and science experiments. A Barclays report, by the way, from earlier this year did forecast that AI-powered robots and autonomous machines have the potential to grow into a trillion-dollar market by 2035. And the Nancy Grace Roman Space Telescope set to launch from the Kennedy Space Center. The space coast at 7:26 a.m. on Sunday Eastern Time. According to NASA, the telescope aims to answer essential questions in the areas of dark energy, exoplanets, and astrophysics. With the resolution of Hubble and a field view of about 100 times as big, the Nancy Grace Roman Space Telescope is going to provide new ways to look at the universe that could help solve some of the biggest questions in astrophysics. And I got to add this, Nathan.
4: Yeah.
1: There's an invisible substance that permeates the cosmos, detected only by its gravitational influence on visible objects. Dark matter. Accounts for 85% of all matter. You can't see it. We don't know what it is. Hopefully this telescope will give us some of the answers. That's your Bloomberg NJIT STEM report.
4: And we should note that the telescope is named after astronomer Nancy Grace Roman, not any other Nancy Graces you might have heard of. Thank you, John. It is coming up on 6:45 on Wall Street. Time to check what's going on in D.C., where some of the top stories include the U.S. declaring the Strait of Hormuz mine-free as the Iran war hits the six-month mark.

0: A federal judge halting Postal Service mail-in ballot curbs for now. President Trump renaming Lake Ontario as the Canada trade war heats up. And a top Democrat probing a venture capital firm's ties to President Trump's family. Joining us from the nation's capital this morning is Bloomberg Government Congress reporter Maeve Sheehy. So we have indeed reached the six-month mark with the Iran war here, Maeve. And this announcement from the U.S. CENTCOM commander Brad Cooper about the Strait being mine-free. What more do we know about this? Good morning.
1: Good morning. Yeah, Admiral Cooper, who's the head of U.S. Central Command, said that over the past few months, their forces have meticulously and quietly cleared out the international shipping lanes of mines. Now, there are still U.S. allies who have expressed doubts about this claim and said that the Strait is likely still mined, but President Donald Trump has said that the Strait of Hormuz is a very functioning strait, no mines left. And so there's obviously the Strait of Hormuz has been at the center of this very long at this point war in Iran. So it's a very significant issue to be talking about right now.
0: We've seen some tracking data as well that suggests that there is oil, millions of barrels of oil, still making it through the Strait of Hormuz, despite the threat from Iran. When it comes to diplomacy, though, at this 6 month mark, where do things stand? It seems like there's been a lot of back and forth, miscommunication when it comes to where things stand there.
1: Yeah, we've heard from the foreign minister, Abbas Araghchi, who said progress hinges on U.S. understanding of one simple fact, quote, pressure doesn't work. The top diplomat actually said that diplomacy with the U.S. is not impossible. And he said that there have been creative discussions with Qatar, a mediator in the war. This is kind of a positive comment, but we've seen a lot more reasons to be doubtful of diplomacy between the U.S. and Iran. And obviously a big part of the U.S. strategy has been to put pressure on Iran's economy. And there is this indication that that is not well taken.
0: Okay. Well, the diplomacy between the U.S. and Canada seems like it's getting worse before it gets better as well, Maeve.
1: Yeah, things are not looking great at the moment. President Trump announced this week that he was going to rename Lake Ontario as Lake America, kind of echoes of the whole Gulf of America situation from last year. This basically is just kind of an escalation of this clash with Canada after trade negotiations have all but collapsed.
0: Yeah. So where does that leave the trade negotiations at this point?
1: Things are not looking very positive between the two nations. We're basically, the president has said that he wants to double tariffs on automobiles and parts from Canada. There's this big trade war going on over heavy-duty trucks. So things are still very much in question, but definitely not trending in the most positive direction. And the renaming of Lake Ontario is definitely not going to help that.
0: Looking ahead to the November midterms, the president is still trying to rein in mail-in ballots and running into some issues, it looks like, with the courts.
1: Yeah, a federal judge actually temporarily this week blocked the Postal Service from enforcing parts of these new restrictions on mail-in ballots. This is a setback for President Trump. It basically allows tells the Postal Service not to immediately enforce all of these restrictions, which are a big part of President Trump's actions on voting. You know, his Save America Act that he's been trying to get passed. He's taken this stance against mail-in ballots, and this is showing that it will be difficult for him to entirely get that across the line before November elections.
0: Yeah, but those elections now just about less than 3 months away now. So time certainly of the essence on both sides of that issue. Thank you for this, Maeve. As always, Maeve Sheehy, covering Congress for Bloomberg Government from the nation's capital. John.
2: All right. Thanks, Nathan. Let's repeat some of our top stories this morning. We're just hours away from Fed Chair Kevin Warsh's debut at Jackson Hole. J.P. Morgan and Apollo urging strong inflation focus. Michael Hartnett of Bank of America says Warsh could flatten the yield curve and boost risk appetite if he gets it right.
0: Rescuers are working through mud and debris to find survivors of the flash flood along the Nepal-China border. Nepal says at least 538 people are dead.
2: And NVIDIA adding $442 billion to its market cap after delivering that bullish revenue outlook in its latest earnings. And this morning, the shares are lower. We'll have more on these stories right ahead on

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2: Hey, I'm John Tucker from the Bloomberg Interactive Brokers Studios with this Bloomberg Business Flash. Stocks in the U.S., bonds, they're drifting with the focus on Jackson Hole. Of course, not a lot of movement. Traders may be on hold ahead of this speech from Kevin Warsh, and we'll have live coverage beginning at 9 o'clock. An interesting story on the Bloomberg this morning about this. History suggests that stock market is likely to react with something of a whimper rather than a roar to Warsh's speech at the Jackson Hole Economic Symposium. The S&P 500, if you look back in history, has gained just 0.4% on average in the week following the gathering ever since 2000. And options markets aren't pricing in any fireworks this time either. Warsh, again, likely to acknowledge the better recent inflation news, but unlikely to provide policy guidance. And any surprises could trigger some volatility. Right now, the Dow futures 18 points higher. S&P futures, they're down 5 points. The NASDAQ futures down 92 points. And in the yield space, 2-year is at 4.23%, unchanged. The 10-year yield right now also unchanged at 4.68%. In the oil space, Brent crude, the international benchmark, that remains below $90 a barrel, $89.85. It is up just a 0.2% today. And that's your Bloomberg Business Flash. 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
3: Thank you very much, John. Rescue efforts continue after a flash flood at the Nepal-China border killed about 540 people and left more than 1,400 others still missing, including hundreds of foreign tourists. President Trump says the U.S. is offering aid. According to the State Department, the U.S. is sending $500,000 in aid through a Catholic charity. President Trump stepped up his war of words with Canada as the trade dispute continues. In an executive order, he changed the name of Lake Ontario to Lake America, similar to the president's order to rename the Gulf of Mexico to the Gulf of America. Thursday's order requires only federal entities to recognize the change. A historic diamond necklace originally designed for the Egyptian royal family and valued at about $4 million was stolen from Vienna's Museum of Applied Arts. Police describe the thieves as two slim men with dark hair and beards. In baseball, the Yankees, Mets, and Orioles lost. Hey, look at that. The Nationals won. Global News, 24 hours a day, and whenever you want it with Bloomberg News Now. I'm Michael Barr, and this is Bloomberg, Nathan.
0: I'll take what I can get. Thank you, Michael. It is 6:56 on Wall Street. Let's take a look at some stocks on the move today. I'm Nathan Hager, joined by Bloomberg's Ewan Potts. Not a whole lot of movement at the index level while we wait for Chairman Warsh at Jackson Hole, but underneath the hood, lots of movement. Biggest downside mover this morning, PayPal sinking. Good morning, Ewan.
4: Good morning, Nathan. Yeah, let's kick off with this Bloomberg scoop. A potential $50 billion plus takeover of PayPal is off the table. Bloomberg learning that Advent and Stripe have abandoned their pursuit of the payments giant. It would have ranked as one of the biggest ever leveraged buyout deals. Along with earnings last month, which topped estimates, PayPal shares have had a really strong run this year. But unsurprisingly, today's news really hitting the stock. It is down more than 15% in the pre-market.
0: And right on its heels, Marvell Technology. I guess if we're talking about winners and losers in the AI trade, this one might be looking like a loser at this point.
4: Yeah, the chip designer reporting earnings above estimates. The CEO of Marvell Technology expecting revenue growth to accelerate next year. So on the face of it, a pretty solid set of numbers. But investors have pushed their shares up more than 180% this year. So they were clearly looking for more. Marvell shares down more than 7% so far this morning.
0: All right, let's move to the positive side of the ledger here because we got some big moves there as well. The Gap. Do we still call it The Gap, Ewan?
4: I don't know. Oh, the okay. Preppy Clothes Store has named a retail industry veteran as the new head of Old Navy. Michael Francis, who has 26 years at Target and 10 years at Walmart under his belt, takes over in November. He will have to tackle falling sales at the business. Latest numbers show that Old Navy's revenues dropped 4% last quarter in existing stores. That was twice the pace expected by analysts. The new appointment, though, clearly sparking a good deal of enthusiasm. Shares in Gap, The Gap, up 14%.
0: Okay, I guess we can call it Gap, just for the ticker. Can't let you go without talking about NVIDIA making history once again.
4: Yeah, a little follow-up on that little-known chip maker, NVIDIA. Those blockbuster earnings driving shares up more than 8.5% in yesterday's session. And that saw a cool $442 billion added to the company's market value. And that was the second largest one-day gain by any stock in history. And in case you want to know, the biggest ever was by Microsoft less than a month ago.
0: That's right. So now we've got that all covered. And we got stocks covered as well. Thank you, Ewan. As always, keeping an eye on stocks to watch in the pre-market with us. It's Ewan Potts of Bloomberg News. And for more conversations like this, subscribe to Stock Movers for 5-minute audio reports on the biggest winners and losers in the stock market. You can find Stock Movers on Apple Podcasts, Spotify, or anywhere you listen. Stocks as a whole, as we've been saying, not doing a whole lot while investors wait for what, if anything, Chairman Warsh is going to have to say now in just about 3 hours' time from his first ever speech at the Economic Policy Symposium in Jackson Hole, Wyoming. Ahead of it, ahead of the market open on Wall Street as well, S&P futures, little change to the downside, down 3 points. Dow futures, little change to the upside, up 13 points. NASDAQ futures down just a tick, 0.25% lower, or 74 points down. The 10-year down 2/32, the yield up almost a basis point, the 10-year benchmark at 4.68%. This is Bloomberg Daybreak. I'm Nathan Hager, alongside John Tucker, 6:59 on Wall Street. Bloomberg Surveillance with Paul Sweeney, Scarlett Fu, John Tucker, and Michael Barr starts right now. Happy Friday.
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1: This is Bloomberg Surveillance with Tom Keene and Paul Sweeney.
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10: 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Tom Keene out at Jackson Hole. Scarlett Fu sitting in for Tom. We're going to be here, Scarlett, for the next 2 hours. And then there is a special Tom Keene, Lisa Bromance, Michael McKee broadcast from Jackson Hole at 9 a.m.
11: Yes. It's all part of the drumbeat to Kevin Warsh's big speech at 10 a.m. Eastern time.
10: A lot going on. We're going to talk to Michael McKee over the next couple hours from Jackson Hole. We're going to talk to Tom Keene as well. So we'll get periodic updates and kind of what they're hearing out there in Jackson Hole and what they expect to hear from Fed Chairman Warsh. I believe his remarks are 10 a.m. Eastern time.
11: Yes. So and there's I don't know whether there's a lot riding on it or not a lot. Is the bar high or is the bar low?
10: I think
11: low?
10: The bar is pretty low. You know, I think people will set the bar pretty low because he's been pretty clear. He's just not into the forward guidance thing. People would like to hear about his, you know, how he thinks about data, how the Fed may react to certain data, the reaction function, as people call it. But I'm not sure he's going to give much to everybody.
11: Then he's got to say something during this speech.
10: I don't know. It could be a very short speech. So we're going to have a lot of that coming up here. Bloomberg Surveillance today is brought to you by New Jersey Institute of Technology. 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So we got a lot going on here today. Let's kick it all off here with John Tucker and get a Bloomberg Business Flash.
12: All right, we're in wait and see mode. He's got to say something. Futures wavering, treasuries steadying ahead of Warsh's speech. The Fed watchers expect kind of a hawkish tone and are looking for a clear signal. They're looking for it, but tackling inflation is his priority. It was interesting to note on the Bloomberg this morning, history suggests the stock market likely to react with a whimper rather than a roar to the speech today. Among the most active in the pre-market trading after yesterday's big pop, NVIDIA, those shares are down 4/10%. NVIDIA wrapped at the regular trading in yesterday's session, adding 442 $2 billion to its market capitalization. And the other standout this morning, PayPal Holdings, those shares down close to 16%. Advent and Stripe, they've decided to abandon their pursuit of PayPal. They had previously offered more than $50 billion for the company. And also Marvell Technology, this one is kind of interesting, is down 7% right now in pre-market trading. Investors apparently wanted more from the earnings. The earnings weren't bad. The chip designer did beat estimates and also raising their guidance. Dow futures right now, 20 points higher. S&P futures down a point. The NASDAQ futures right now, 65 points lower. Treasuries, for the most part, just nothing. Completely unchanged. Two-year yield, 4.22. The 10-year at 4.68. We check the markets for you all day long right here on Bloomberg Radio. I'm John Tucker. That's your Bloomberg Business Flash. Scarlett and Paul.
10: Hey, very good. John Tucker, thank you so much. Scarlett Fu sitting in for TK. I'm Paul Sweeney. We are live here in our Bloomberg Interactive Broker Studio, streaming live on YouTube as well. Let's head across the pond to Freya Bemis. She's a chief economist, head of macro research at TS Lombard. Freya, thanks so much for joining us here. Hey, when you talk to your institutional investor clients, what do they want to hear from the U.S. Federal Reserve? I don't know, maybe today out in Jackson Hole.
13: We don't need a huge amount of like forward guidance or anything. It would just be nice to know like what's the reaction function. I think that there's a difference between those two things. What's the reaction function? And then in this particular circumstance, given the sort of the announcements and the rhetoric coming out of the Treasury and Secretary Bessent, it would be good to have a clear signal that the Fed, frankly, is gonna do its job. And I think that will help the long end of the curve. One of our big calls has been that if Walsh does not sound sufficiently hawkish, then the long end of the curve is going to ask for compensation. And there have been now moments when it appears that the Treasury is not going to be happy with that market signal, despite the fact that that's exactly what Warsh has asked for, to hear the signals from the market he's asked for. And when we see that kind of signaling, it's not so much the numbers or exactly what they're doing at this moment in time, but that kind of signaling is just sort of not helpful. We see that increase in yields and decline in the dollar that we don't really like. And we would like to hear from the, I would like to hear from the Fed. I think institutional investors would like to hear from the Fed. Is it gonna perform according to its mandate?
14: For Warsh, sounding hawkish may not be the problem. I mean, he sounded pretty hawkish ever since he took the reins as Fed chair. It's the lack of clarity on how the Fed would move forward if inflation does not come down. That seems to be what investors really want some kind of insight into. And his reluctance to share that, is that something that investors will just need to get used to, even with the Treasury market perhaps not sending clear signals because of intervention from Bessent?
13: Right. So we need to know what the reaction function is. Exactly as you say, we need to know what the reaction function is. I think what I'm worried about is, if Bessent is trying to send a signal to bond markets and then we don't get this clarity from the Fed, not necessarily today, but over a period of time, and particularly as the labor market reaccelerates on the back of this kind of broadening out of profits, it may be that there's a soft patch in the short term, but eventually this is an economy that is going to see a reacceleration in the labor market that will provide clear evidence that rates are in fact not restrictive. And we need to know that there is a Fed there with a reaction function that is the same as the one that we're all used to, and that will sort of tighten if those things happen. And if we don't hear that kind of a signal, particularly if the labor market starts to reaccelerate, then I think there is going to be a battle at the long end of the curve. And that's just not something that's really good for anyone.
10: Well, Freya, I think maybe, Fed Chairman Warsh, he's kind of saying, hey, the market's full of adults. You guys can figure it all out. We don't have to hold you by the hand. And maybe that's kind of what we're seeing here, because we've got the 10-year rate at almost 4.70. The 30-year at 5.20, the market's kind of telling the Fed, we got this. Is that enough?
13: Yeah, as long as the rest of the administration is prepared to hear the signal. Personally, I think that the 10-year has not yet fully priced this new macroeconomic regime. In terms of the signals that are coming out from the Treasury, I would be much more interested in sort of pro-cyclicality of fiscal policy than I am in any kind of liquidity, so-called liquidity interventions at the long end of the curve, which in my mind can only really cause temporary effects. I'm much more interested in pro-cyclicality of fiscal policy, the extent to which it might be contributing to inflation being above target, and the greater likelihood of these negative supply shocks, such as the Strait of Hormuz, such as tariff shocks, which destroy the hedging or reduce the hedging capacity of bonds for equities, turn that correlation positive, and therefore term premiums should be higher. So 4.7 on a trend basis for me is not yet high enough.
11: Mm. Interesting. Well, this feels like the high water event for this week. We had NVIDIA earnings, which kind of pointed to inflation, given what NVIDIA said about the supply chain issues that it faces, the log jams. And then you have Kevin Warsh's speech. Next week, at least in the U.S., it's the final week before a three-day weekend, and it feels very much like there's going to be an absence of participants in the market. I mean, we get some big data points, but who's going to be around to respond to it? What are you looking for next week that could really move things along and give us some more direction on the state of the economy? Is it just all going to be about the jobs report?
13: The jobs report is always important, but you know, there's so much noise in these data. I think there was a lot of upside noise, probably both in inflation and jobs data early in the year. There may be some kind of strange seasonal pattern that's kind of coming into that. Then there's been a bunch of probably downside noise to correct that. But the trend for us is upwards. And the point about NVIDIA and these earnings, we are seeing that the effects of AI are much more coming through on the demand side and the inflationary side so far than on the diffusion side, which is not to say that they won't come through on the supply side and the diffusion side. But right now, it is much more an inflationary effect, both through the direct demand and through the spillovers that is creating, in my mind, positive spillovers to the rest of the economy and broadening out of earnings, which is a forward signal for a reacceleration in the labor market. But then the question is, you know, what else is the administration doing with regards to the supply of labor and the ability of the rest of the economy to keep up with that demand pressure, particularly if the equity market is performing well and that creates positive wealth effects at the same time, which again is a more sort of diffuse form of demand creation. So we've got a lot of demand creation and not so much ability of this labor market to respond to that supply. I think what we're going to see is a pickup in unit labor cost growth and probably also a pickup in the markup from unit labor cost growth to CPI and core service services inflation in the U.S. going back to a sort of a pre-globalization, pre-deleveraging type of a relationship there. And that's very much sort of all to come. So I'm focused on the earnings. I'm less focused on sort of one data point of kind of inflation or the jobs market. And I think that is the trajectory for a lot of the FOMC members as well.
10: Freya, thank you so much for joining us. We really appreciate getting a few minutes of your time. Freya Beamish. She's the chief economist and head of macro research at T.S. Lombard, based in London. Let's head out to Jackson Hole here. Michael McKee is firmly ensconced. He's been there all week. I'm sure he's had a cocktail or two at the Million Dollar Cowboy Bar. Mike, as you kind of spend a couple of days there in Jackson Hole and mingle with some of the participants, is there a sense of any kind of consensus building around what we may hear from Fed Chairman Warsh today?
15: Very interesting, because there is not. I was at the opening dinner last night, and the people at my table were evenly divided over what he's going to say, whether it benefits him more to just talk in generalities, or whether if he doesn't say something, then that could hurt him in the market. So there's a lot of interest in what he's going to say and the tack he's going to take.
11: Paul and I were joking about how there's so much that people want to hear him say and so much that he's probably not going to delve into detail over. So what is left for him to talk about if he's not going to share the reaction function, the thinking of the thinking behind his approach or the policymaker's approach? What can he share?
15: Well, he would talk probably in that case about the five task forces, the reforms he wants to bring to the Fed, possibly bring in a little bit about the theme of this conference, which is financial market innovation in terms of payment systems. But everybody on Wall Street wants to hear from him is basically how the Fed is going to get inflation down to the target that he has promised to hit. One economist told me last night they thought the term we're all using, reaction function, is a little too wonky because it implies some sort of econometric formulas. All they really are saying is we want to know what he thinks causes inflation and what he would do about it if inflation doesn't come back down.
16: So, Mike, it's interesting, you know, a lot of folks, again, are looking just for some trends here. How about those working groups, those commissions that he's talked about here? Because that could really alter the way the Fed goes about its business, the way the Fed analyzes data, the way they communicate this data. Do you think we had any color on the progress on that front?
15: I don't think we'll get a lot of color on it. He might say they're making good progress or something like that, but they're not supposed to report till the end of the year. So I don't think he has anything really to tell us about those at this point. But he may want to explain more about why he's doing this and perhaps what he sees the end game of each of these task forces to be if he wants to go in that direction.
14: So we know that he's going to be speaking at 10 a.m. Is Kevin Warsh the kind of guy who, you know, has been seen milling around with all the other attendants? I mean, does he talk to people on the sidelines, or is he going to come in, make a speech, and then leave, leaving everyone else to kind of talk amongst themselves?
15: Well, there's two parts to that question. He would mingle with people. He got here just late yesterday, so he didn't have a lot of chance during the day to mingle with people. After dinner last night, he was shaking a lot of hands and greeting folks. But he is going to leave a little bit early because they've got the G20 meeting of finance ministers and central bankers in Asheville, North Carolina this weekend, so he has to go to that. So he won't be sticking around too long.
16: Jackson Hole to Asheville. How do you do that?
14: Long flight.
16: Yes. Hey, Mike, how about the discussion, if at all, around Treasury Secretary Bessent's move over the past couple of weeks to, you know, enter into the bond market with some buybacks in the bond market? What's the thinking out there in Jackson Hole about that?
15: Well, there's nobody who likes the idea. They don't like the idea of the Treasury manipulating the bond market. They understand that there's a reason why the administration is upset with where bond rates are, but nobody thinks it's a good idea for the Treasury to try to push them one way or another. They didn't like it for a lot of people when the Fed was doing it, but the Fed has a little more direct control over it. In Bessent's case, he's mostly trying to make a psychological move here, and folks think that that's an issue. And of course, for Kevin Warsh, the problem is he wants the bond market to tell the Fed what it thinks the economy needs, and if the Treasury's manipulating those rates lower, then that signal gets very muddied.
14: It gets very muddied, and it's certainly something that maybe you can't rely on as well. So everything becomes very circular, Paul, where, yep, you know, what are we looking at to kind of give us any kind of indication? The irony here with Treasury Secretary Scott Bessent's plans to buy back long-dated treasuries is it hasn't even happened yet, right? I mean, it was him saying that they're going to do it, and it's not even scheduled to happen until September. Yet, it has made a difference in the bond market. Yields on the 30-year are lower than they were before Bessent made the announcement. So it's kind of working, right?
15: Well, it's kind of working at this point, but this is a basic case of intervention in the markets. And a lot of studies have shown, and there were a lot done after the QE time at the Fed, that the announcement effect is the biggest. When they announce it is going to happen, that's when the markets react and reprice. And then when the actual event takes place, there's no real movement. In this case, it's like currency intervention. The announced amount is so small that it really can't make a difference. So what Bessent got was a reaction from people who may have been too long the idea of interest rates going up, too short bonds, and they were basically finding out it could be a two-way trade. And so that's why yields went down immediately. But the overwhelming number of treasuries traded on a regular basis, the outlook for the deficit, the outlook for inflation, are all telling bond investors that interest rates do need to be higher.
16: Mike, thanks so much for joining us. Michael McKee, international economics reporter. He's out there in Jackson Hole alongside Tom Keene and Lisa Abramowitz giving us full reporting from Jackson Hole. With our news in New York City, here's Michael Barr.
3: Thank you very much, Paul. Scarlett, John, rescuers are racing to find hundreds of missing people 2 days after a flash flood struck the Himalayan border between Nepal and China. Authorities warn that an overflowing lake formed after the disaster could trigger further flooding. Among the missing, a group associated with the Isha Institute of Inner Sciences based in McMinnville, Tennessee. Leslie Crespi, community liaison for Isha, says 77 trekkers plus guides were returning from Mount Kailash and were at an immigration center headed for Kathmandu to depart home when the flood hit.
17: I think it's just complete shock and surprise. How do you put your mind around it? And so I think they're waiting. They're waiting and they're hopeful and they want information. They want that communication.
3: Leslie Crespi with Isha says 22 of the missing in the group are American. The death toll has risen to around 540. Deliberations resumed this morning in the murder trial of Massachusetts mother Lindsay Clancy, charged in the strangulation deaths of her three young children. The defense claims Clancy suffered from postpartum psychosis and should be found not guilty by lack of criminal responsibility. The prosecution says Clancy deliberately planned the murders. President Donald Trump says he's renaming Lake Ontario to be known as Lake America in the United States as he escalates his trade war with Canada.
18: People oftentimes, they'll ask me, who's the worst to deal with on trade? And I said, that's easy, Canada. They are the worst to trade, and they feel entitled, and just we can't have that.
3: President Trump signed an executive order in the Oval Office yesterday that updated the lake's name for the U.S. Geographic Naming Service. Admiral Brad Cooper says American forces have cleared Iranian mines from the Strait of Hormuz. U.S. allies have expressed doubts about the claim, warning that the strait is still likely mined. Global news 24 hours a day and whenever you want it with Bloomberg News Now. I'm Michael Barr, and this is Bloomberg. Paul, Scarlett, John.
16: Right, Michael Barr, thank you so much. We appreciate that. This news update, the Michael Barr update, brought to you by IBKR. For the past 3 years, Interactive Brokers individual clients averaged 24.3% annually, beating the S&P 500. 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I'm seeing a Bloomberg News article here, Scarlett. JP Morgan, Apollo, and other investors urge inflation focus for Warsh's big speech. They want him to really try to convince the market that managing inflation is his priority. And will rhetoric be enough at this point?
11: I mean, that's a good question, but he's made really clear that, you know, he has put inflation at the center of his mandate, and he's going to move forward that way, and mm-hmm. you're going to have to come along for the ride and see how the Fed does it. He's not going to detail exactly his thinking and what he's going to do, what he interprets as the key data point on inflation.
16: Yep, and we're seeing that kind of in markets here today. The futures market, no real direction here. The S&P is pretty much unchanged. The Dow is pretty much unchanged. NASDAQ a little bit lower by 0.25%, but

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1: Hey, and I'm John Tucker in the Bloomberg News with this Bloomberg Business Flash. Let me start with the most actively traded stock. Shares of PayPal Holdings, 17% lower at this point. And you know the news, Advent and Stripe dropping their pursuit of PayPal. You'll recall previously they offered more than $50 billion for it. So right now, the stock index futures indicate a holding pattern, of course, until Kevin Warsh speaks. And switching to Mountain Time, whatever Warsh does say, the stock market probably is going to react with a whimper, not a roar. Since 2000, the S&P 500 has gained just 0.4% on average in the week after Jackson Hole. Marvell Technology reporting second quarter results modestly beat expectations. They delivered an outlook that's above analyst consensus, but the shares are down this morning. The stock has roared more than 180% this year. This morning, down close to 8%. And then let's do this one. Eli Lilly's blockbuster diabetes drug, Mounjaro, winning U.S. approval to reduce the risk of heart disease. So this, of course, broadens the medicine's reach beyond controlling blood sugar and also strengthens its position in the competitive market for GLP-1 drugs. Right now, the Dow futures down 19, up 19. S&P futures unchanged. NASDAQ futures down 66 points. And the yield space, nothing happening there. 2-year, well, 4.23. The 10-year at 4.68. Oil is down. Brent, the international benchmark, just below 90, 89.65 a barrel, down just about 5 cents. And we check the market's view all day long right here on Bloomberg Radio. I'm John Tucker. That is your Bloomberg Business Flash. Scarlett and Paul, happy Friday.
2: Hey, John Tucker, thank you. We appreciate that. Scarlett Fu sitting in for Tom Keene. I'm Paul Sweeney. We're live here in our Bloomberg Interactive Brokers studio. We're streaming live on YouTube as well. Everybody's focused on Jackson Hole, rightly so. A lot of folks, though, are focused on the bond market. Look at the 10-year U.S. Treasury. Back towards the end of March, 3.9%. We're at almost 4.70 today. That's a big move in the 10-year. I'm not sure what that means, but maybe the bond market's just doing the work of the Fed. Who knows? Sonia Martin joins us. She's chief economist at DZ Bank. Sonia, thanks so much for joining us here. Big moves higher in U.S. Treasury rates. What's that telling you?
3: Well, the bond market has certainly been very nervous these past few weeks, and the epicenter of all the nervousness is definitely in the U.S. The big $40 trillion number shocked people a little bit. I mean, not that U.S. debt hasn't been rising continuously for years now, but I think it was a big number. It made markets very nervous. The U.S. finance minister reaction was also something that I think the market hasn't been too happy about. It seemed a little bit panicky, to be honest. And so what's driving the market right now is the fear of rising debt and the question of debt sustainability in the longer run. And, you know, Scott Bessent has suggested that he will make some announcement on fiscal restraint. But let's face it, there's an election coming up. I don't see them saving any money anytime soon.
4: Yeah, and that's been a consistent theme in Washington, whether you're a Democrat or a Republican. No one wants to make the hard decisions of reducing spending or raising tax revenue because you can't get elected or reelected on that. When it comes to the 10-year yield, the level that a lot of people are looking at here is 5%, and we haven't reached that level since October of 2023. Do you see the 10-year yield hitting 5% in the near term?
3: Well, I think there's certainly a risk that we're going to touch that level. I mean, the market is very close. There's a lot of nervousness. And, you know, in the financial market, you get those situations where at some point the pull is just too strong and then we might venture there. I don't think that we're going to stay there. I think it's too high for the time being. The market is already priced in, you know, quite a lot of bad news on the fiscal front. And of course, at some point, you know, the yield does start to look comparatively attractive again. So I'm not necessarily of the opinion that we're going to see a major push above 5%. Also, because we have seen in the past that Donald Trump does get very nervous when yields rise above 5%. This seems to be a mark that he recognizes as being potentially dangerous also to the equity market. So, you know, maybe if we did push to 5%, we'll get some attempt from the White House to calm the situation down. So I'm, you know, there's reason to be nervous, but I think no reason to panic yet.
2: In terms of the U.S. dollar, Sonia, we kind of came into the year, and I think the consensus call was weaker U.S. dollar. Then, of course, we started the war with Iran, so the flight to safety kind of trade came back on the books. Now it seems to be, I'm looking at the DXY index now below 100, pushing, you know, down to 99. How do you think about the dollar and just kind of currencies for the remainder of the year?
3: Well, I mean, the dollar's recent decline has a lot to do, I think, with what we discussed just now about fiscal concerns. I mean, that's definitely given the dollar push lower. Then also some concern about, you know, the economy. I mean, just still reasonably strong, of course, but, you know, there have been some worries, some concerns about AI, the AI boom. Is it a bubble or not? Or, you know, how is that going to play out? So there are some lingering concerns. There's certainly an issue with, I think, the credibility, longer-term credibility of the dollar. I mean, I'm not a big fan of the King Dollar is Dead stories, but there's clearly an attempt by investors to diversify more actively into other currencies and into gold. So that's going to keep some pressure on the dollar. So I think it's convincing and easy to be slightly bearish dollars. It's a little bit harder to be bullish euro because while the numbers in Germany have been better than expected recently, the overall outlook on the eurozone remains somewhat unconvincing. There's a lot of political risk as well. So, I mean, euro dollar, I think, you know, there might be some room left for the upside. And on a year's time, we might see 120 at some point, definitely. But again, not too optimistic here overall.
4: The second most widely read story on the Bloomberg terminal over the past hour is about the Japan yen intervention reaching $96 billion, a record over the past month. And if you look at a one-year chart of dollar yen, you can clearly see the instances in which there was intervention. We saw it in January. We saw it in late April. And of course, we saw it again at the end of July. The most recent time, of course, with the Treasury, the U.S. Treasury's participation as well. How do you think about the intervention into the yen market and the spillover into other currencies, including the euro?
3: Well, I mean, so the intervention by the MOF and the BOJ have been effective so far mainly in the short term, and we've seen dollar yen, you know, keep pushing higher past those interventions. The joint intervention with the US was a little bit more effective, but it was also, as we've just seen, a massive, massive intervention. And I think what all of this shows, once again, is how difficult it is for a central bank or my finance ministry to turn a currency trend around that is fundamentally driven. And the reason for the yen weakness has a lot to do with what's happening in Japan with the very expansionary fiscal stance by the new government, which is considered to be highly risky. So that is the story that needs to change in order for the currency to really change trajectory. That the Fed intervened in via euro yen, I think, you know, ruffled a few feathers in the ECB tower down the road here. But I think the fallout is mainly in dollar yen. And I think the reason why the Americans intervened, obviously, and we've, I think, talked about this before, the fact that they were totally terrified that the Japanese could start selling off the U.S. treasuries. So it wasn't a selfless act, I should say.
2: Sonia, when President Trump began his second term, it became, I think, pretty clear pretty quickly that Europe, broadly defined, would have to shoulder more of its defense spending, infrastructure spending. And we saw some pretty bold announcements, namely from Germany, a little bit from Poland. What's happening? Is that actually taking place?
3: Yes. I mean, as far as defense spending is definitely taking place, it just takes a really, really long time. And we saw late last year quite a lot of new orders in the defense sector, the numbers looking very strong all of a sudden. It has to be said, though, that currently we still import a lot of our defense goods from the U.S., for example, which kind of defeats the purpose slightly. But that's definitely happening. There is generally in Germany quite aggressive fiscal spending that's been brought underway. It was disappointing at first, like the pace of the investments wasn't really what people had hoped for. It has picked up a little bit now, but there are still concerns about the government using this money for purposes not for what it wasn't intended, basically using new money for old expenses. This is always very tempting for governments. So, you know, the outlook has improved a bit, but I remain cautious.
2: Very good. Sonia, thank you so much. We always appreciate getting a few minutes of your time. Sonia Martin, chief economist at DZ Bank, based in Frankfurt. I spend a ton of time in Frankfurt because Frankfurt's like one of it is the financial hub of Germany. So, yeah. You know, you don't go to Berlin, you go to Munich a little bit, but you go to Frankfurt because that's where all the big banks are, all the big money managers are as well. So I spent a lot of time in Frankfurt.
4: When was the last time you were there?
2: The last time I was at BI. So, you know, probably 9 years ago. So
4: okay. I wonder how much it has changed, especially in the Trump 2.0 era.
2: Yeah, you know, exactly. So it's interesting. So a lot of the, you know, Brexit, that was one of the destination cities for some of the London-based.
4: Paris, too.
2: Yep, Paris. People were like, I really don't want to go to Frankfurt. You know, I want to go. I mean, you know, I'd rather go to Paris or something like that.
4: I wonder how much of that move has become permanent or whether some of it trickled back to London.
2: Yeah, I don't know. It's apparently it hasn't been that. I mean, London is just cranking along. I mean, yes, they lost jobs, per se, and good jobs and
4: but
2: taxes
4: associated. But the central financial capital is still there.
2: Yeah, and prior to Brexit, I was having a reasonable argument with people that it rivaled New York as a global financial
4: well,
2: hub.
4: Given the time zone too, bridging between Asian hours and U.S. hours.
2: Yep, and the Middle East and all that. But then Brexit came along, and no longer an issue.

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1: 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PayPal, most active in the pre-market, down right now, close to 16.4%. Advent and Stripe deciding to abandon their pursuit of PayPal. Looks like they're going to have to go it alone on their turnaround. Marvell Technology also lower in pre-market. Investors wanting more for their earnings. Their partnership with Google, it looks like that's not going to show any big dividends until later than expected. Dow futures right now, up just 3. S&P futures.

0: Business Flash, Paul and Scarlett.
1: All right, John Tucker, thank you so much. Scarlett Fu sitting in for Tom Keene, who's out there in Wyoming riding horses, I guess. I'm Paul Sweeney.
2: We're live here. Cowboy hats at a certain bar.
1: A certain bar. And the bar stools are horse saddles. It's very cool.
2: I would give anything to see a picture of Tom Keene.
1: There is one in existence. We'll see if we can find it. There is one from several years ago. Let's talk about the M&A business here. Mitch Berlin joins us here, EY America's vice chair for EY Parthenon. Mitch, talk to us about the M&A environment so far year to date in 2026 and kind of what's your outlook here?
3: Yeah, it's been an interesting first 6 months. We started the year a little slow, but if you look 6 months in, there's about $2 trillion almost of deal value in the U.S. alone, which is unprecedented. But you really got to split that between corporate and PE to really understand the full picture here, because PE is off to a slow start. Clearly, it's very highly dependent on the Fed borrowing rate, and that can go either direction at this point. So there's a lot of wait and see on that, although we are seeing PE activity pick up in the second quarter of the year. But corporate is doing really well. You know, we're seeing a 22% increase in volume in the first 6 months, 54% increase in value. So more deals are happening and much bigger deals are happening. The CEOs of these organizations are tired of waiting for the perfect moment. I don't think that's coming anytime soon. So they're balancing the, you know, inability to predict what's going to happen in the world in the future with the need to transform the organization. And they're leaning heavily into M&A to do that.
2: I find it fascinating that we're in this moment of great uncertainty, but corporate executives are moving ahead anyway. They're plowing ahead regardless because they know that they want to get bigger and create scale. And you kind of mentioned that. Why is scale so important right now in 2026 when there is this much uncertainty and you kind of want to be able to be flexible?
3: I think scale is one, and I think AI is the other, which is creating its whole different dynamic in the M&A market. So you're seeing from a scale perspective, you are seeing a lot of pruning of non-core businesses and investing in the core to get the benefits from scale. And you're seeing a lot of activist shareholders still looking for organizations to get rid of that conglomerate discount, focus on their core, build it at scale, and really be in one identifiable market versus multiple markets and sectors where you're getting a conglomerate discount. The other big thing that's happening is AI is creating an M&A environment and ecosystem that we haven't seen before in the past because it's such an arms race around AI. So you're seeing a lot of activity focused on AI. When you think of it, it's not just the technology, it's the hardware, it's the infrastructure around it, it's the energy that powers it. So it cuts across many, many sectors, and it really is driving a lot of the M&A activity now.
1: Mitch, you mentioned private equity, PE. Now that I think of, when I say PE, I always think of that guy on social media now that's all over the place. If you haven't seen him, he's very funny.
2: Which guy?
1: PE guy. Just go Google PE guy.
2: Oh, PE guy. Love it.
1: Yeah.
3: Brand.
1: What's going on there, Mitch? I mean, it's easy to raise money. It's easy to invest money, but I don't see a lot of monetizations or exits here. Talk to us about private equity as a driver here of M&A.
3: You are right. There's still about $2 trillion in dry powder that's waiting to be invested. The issue there is the valuation gaps between the buyer and the seller. To justify the deals with the cost of capital being so high, the seller has to sell at a lower rate, but the seller isn't willing to do that. And so you're still seeing a gap around big PE deals between the bid and the ask there. I do see a lot of activity in middle market. Middle market PE never took their foot off the gas, and that's been consistent through COVID up until now. So when you're looking at middle market, there's still a lot of PE activity there. It's the larger deals that require leverage that are not happening as fast as we would have expected it to. And again, that's all tied to the Fed borrowing rate because a lot of the PE deals are leveraged and they can't justify a higher cost of capital unless they get a lower valuation, and those dots aren't connecting.
2: You said it's tied to the Fed borrowing rate. So presumably they want to see the Federal Reserve cut rates. But if the Federal Reserve doesn't cut rates, but we get movement in bond yields that even if for short term provide a good opportunity, do you expect to see exits pick up, or they really need to wait for something like the central bank to take action?
3: I think you continue to see alternative sources of funding, private capital, secondary offerings, things like that. So deals will still happen. It's just not going to happen at the pace and volume that we're used to in a more favorable environment where the cost of capital was a lot more affordable.
1: Mitch, thanks so much. Appreciate it. Chatting with you.

0: Mitch Berlin. He's EY America's vice chair for EY Parthenon. Again, looking at the MA Go function, one of my faves. It gives you everything you need to know about the M&A market. Here's the league table. Year to date, number one, Goldman Sachs, 22%. Yep, 22% market share. Close behind J.P. Morgan and Morgan Stanley, both at about 18.5% market share. And then it drops down to B of A Securities, number four, 10% market share. So it's really the top three folks are really kind of dominating.
1: Yeah, the six biggest banks are at the top of the league tables. After the six biggest banks, that's when you get the boutique firms. Lazard, yep. Evercore coming in. UBS also making an appearance. BNP Paribas. But Goldman Sachs far and away with the 22% market share. 275 deals has really been kind of, you know, the name that comes up in every big transaction.
0: Yep, absolutely. My faves of the boutiques, PJT Partners. Paul Taubman does some awesome work there. All right, with our news in New York City, here's number one.
2: Thank you very much, Paul. Scarlett, John, rescuers are racing to find hundreds of missing people 2 days after a flash flood struck the Himalayan border between Nepal and China. The death toll is close to 540, and authorities warn that an overflowing lake formed after the disaster could trigger more flooding. More than 1,400 people remain missing, including a trucking group. The group is associated with the Isha Institute of Inner Sciences based in Tennessee. Leslie Crespi with the foundation says 77 trekkers plus guides were returning from Mount Kailash when the flood hit.
3: They were done with the trek. They were coming back through immigration to head to Kathmandu to head home. We had communication with the coordinator of the group at about 9:05 Nepalese time, saying that they had arrived there. And then by 9:14 is when this flash flood hit.
2: So far, the Nepal Tourism Board says it knows of 66 missing Americans with two rescued. Jury deliberations are set to resume this morning in the trial of Lindsay Clancy. The Massachusetts woman is charged with murder for strangling her three young children in 2023. The defense says she suffered from postpartum psychosis. The prosecution says Clancy planned the murders and knew right from wrong. During a nearly two-hour-long hearing, a federal judge expressed skepticism over the Kennedy Center Board's push to return President Trump's name to the building. Bloomberg's Amy Morris reports from Washington.
4: Commerce Secretary Howard Lutnick says they're not renaming the institution.
5: The board decided it wanted to acknowledge President Trump by saying underneath the name of the building, renovated and restored by President Donald J. Trump.
4: The board also wants endowed by the Trump Kennedy Center fund on the building, but no money's been raised yet. The plaza in front of the Kennedy Center would also be renamed for Trump. Hanging over that hearing was the prospect that the administration could try to tear it down if they don't raise the money for renovations, which they say they can't do without adding the Trump name. In Washington, Amy Morris, Bloomberg Radio.
2: Global news 24 hours a day and whenever you want it with Bloomberg News Now. I'm Michael Barr, and this is Bloomberg. Paul, Scarlett, John.
0: Michael Barr, thank you so much. We appreciate it. Staying with that MA function, the number fifth ranked M&A advisor, Citigroup. And I used to work at Citi, and we felt like we could compete with anybody in any business. M&A was always, and it looks like it continues to be the challenge, 8.5% market share. And I just saw another news go across the tape here. Citigroup has hired Emlyn Fisher from Centerview Partners as head of technology M&A as investment banks step up efforts to poach senior deal makers amid a rebound in deals. So there you go. Something's never changed.
1: Yeah, well, I mean, it's a record-breaking year when it comes to M&A, so you got to make your move now as you try to build those relationships and capitalize on them.
0: Yeah, it's a competitive market out there. The fees are just huge. We've seen that from the banks. Capital markets businesses have been great this year.
1: Some big IPOs.
0: Big IPOs, and maybe even some more big ones coming here after the, you know, the Anthropic and some more there. So good deal activity, good M&A activity boosting banks' results.

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2: All right, Scarlett Fu sitting in for Tom Keene. I'm Paul Sweeney. We're live here in our Bloomberg Interactive Broker Studio, streaming live on YouTube. Let's head back out to Jackson Hole. I skied there back in the day when I was younger. I don't ski there anymore. It's too difficult.
3: What? You mean too many black trails?
2: Yeah, and double blacks. And they are serious out there. They are not playing around. So I like the blue groomed cruisers.
3: Now. I like that, that's kind of how I roll cruisers as well. I wonder though, in the summer, whether they change the ski, trails to like mountain biking trails.
2: Oh yeah, big time, absolutely. And it's people love that stuff. And every time you go to a ski lift in the wintertime, the ski lift guy always says, "Oh, make sure you come back in the summer. It's even better." You know, I think they're programmed to say that. But
3: four-season resorts.
2: It is true. I've been out there in the summer. It is awesome. Michael McKee's out there. He's out there for some other reasons. Hey, Mike, we're going to hear, I guess, 10 o'clock Wall Street time. We will hear the speech from Chairman Warsh. Can you explain how that plays out? Where does the speech take place? Who is it in attendance? How does it work?
4: Lodge, which is a sort of large establishment in Grand Teton National Park, about 40 miles north of the town of Jackson. The original lodge built by the Rockefeller family, yep, who then donated all the land around here to be part of the park. And there is a meeting room, very rustic, and the entire event takes place in there. And that's where Kevin Warsh will speak. They run this schedule like a very tight ship. They usually start right at 8 a.m. Mountain Time, 10 a.m. In the East. And so at this point, I would tell everybody, keep your TV on. do not turn off Bloomberg TV or radio, because he will start right on time. The audience is academic economists, central bankers, people like that. The topic this year for the conference is financial innovation and payment systems. So there's a lot of information for people who deal in the plumbing of the economy. And they will have papers presented all day, discussed, and then there is a lunch, and Ken Rogoff is speaking at the lunch, and then they all go hiking.
3: They all go hiking. I love that. That's great color. So the audience in the room is a lot of academic economists, but of course the audience, once you get out of the room, is all of Wall Street, global Wall Street, like glued to this. I have so many emails in my inbox saying, with the title, All Eyes on Warsh for today. Mike, talk a little bit about what happens after Kevin Warsh speaks, because this is still a conference where there's a lot of people presenting their papers on sometimes esoteric topics and sometimes things are very relevant to the global economy. What typically happens, and do those things move the needle?
4: They don't move the needle. These are all theoretical papers on subjects that are of interest to central bankers that might come up in the future, a kind of a look forward, and here are problems we foresee down the line, and what do people think about that? They'll go right into those papers immediately after Kevin's done speaking, and they will one of the authors will present the paper, they will have a discussant, and then they have Q&A. There's no Q&A for the Fed chairman, but they will have Q&A for the audience for the papers, and that is the time when maybe somebody from the Fed would ask a question, but they don't always do that either. And so if you like academic conferences, this is the place for you. For people on Wall Street, the real event is the chairman's speech.
2: All right, Michael McKee, we'll let you get ready for the speech and then your hike. Remember, you're at altitude, so take it easy. Michael McKee, international economics and policy correspondent for Bloomberg. And remember, we're going to have special coverage, Bloomberg Surveillance, out in the mountains of the Grand Teton Mountains. That starts at 9 a.m. Wall Street time. Tom Keene, Lisa Bromwitz, and Michael McKee. So they'll bring it all to us.
3: They'll be previewing what the chairman will be talking about in his speech at 10 a.m. And then, of course, when Kevin Warsh begins speaking at 10 a.m., we will go to that live. My question is, how long is the speech going to be?
2: How short? Maybe.
3: Or how short is a better question. Yeah. And how high is the bar or how low is the bar before this speech? Because a lot of people want to hear, yep, X, Y, and Z. They're probably not going to get that.
2: I'm not sure I'd take part in the whole hiking thing. Maybe like a little horse ride. You know, take it horse
3: You'll
2: ride.
3: You'll just go to the bar first and hang out.
2: Exactly.
3: There.
2: No, we did do the family like horse ride, and it was very, very cool. So they do a good job out there in the summer. That is all true. All right, we're going to have more coming up. This is Bloomberg Good Morning.

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0: This is Bloomberg Surveillance with Tom Keene and Paul Sweeney.
2: Do you just ignore all the noise that's out there right now?
3: We think about the tech as one monolithic kind of trade here.
0: With Alexis Christophorus on markets.
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3: Scarlett Fu sitting in for Tom Keene, who's out there in Jackson Hole. I'm Paul Sweeney. We're John Tucker as well here in our Bloomberg Interactive Broker studio in New York City, streaming live on YouTube. Strong start the hour here. Katie Kaminsky, Chief Research Strategist at Alpha Simplex, will join us to get her thoughts on these markets. Then we head back out to Jackson Hole. Tom Keene off the horse. He rode the horse in from the bunkhouse. He's now ready to go. He's the host of Bloomberg Surveillance.
6: He's still got his bow tie on, though.
3: And the double.
7: So does the horse.
3: Suit. Yeah, the horse is wearing the bow tie. There you go. And we're also going to check in with Richard Clarity. He's a global economic advisor at PIMCO, former vice chair of the Federal Reserve. So he'll have some unique color as to what's happening out there in Jackson Hole. So lots coming up in this hour. Let's kick it all off with John Tucker and a Bloomberg Business Guy.
7: All right, guys. Not a lot of movement here in the stock futures. You know why. NVIDIA did wrap up regular trading in Thursday's session, adding $442 billion to its market value. Amounts the second largest one-day gain by stock in history. Pre-market right now, number one, most active, PayPal Holdings. It is down 16%. Advent and Stripe deciding to abandon their pursuit of PayPal. Citadel Securities riding the wave of volatility that took hold across markets in the second quarter, posting a record $7.3 billion of trading revenue. Marvell Technology, it is down right now 8.4%. Earnings, not too bad, but the partnership with Google, investors getting pretty impatient with that. They won't show results until later than expected, the company says. Right now, the Dow futures up 37 points. S&P futures down 2. The NASDAQ futures 90 points lower. Not a lot of movement in the bond market. The quote of the day, it feels like a bar fight. This is from Harvard economist Ken Rogoff talking about the trade war between Canada and the U.S. And we check the markets for you all day long right here on Bloomberg Radio. I'm John Tucker. That's your Bloomberg Business Flash. Scarlett, Paul.
3: All right, John Tucker, thank you so much. We appreciate that. Scarlett Fu sitting in for Tom. I'm Paul Sweeney, live here in our Bloomberg Interactive Broker Studio, streaming live on YouTube as well. 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All right, our next guest, undergraduate degree, electrical engineering at MIT. That's bad enough. And then you double down and get a PhD in operations research at MIT. I mean, what do you do with that? You go trade stocks, bonds, commodities. And that's what Katie Kaminsky does, chief research strategist at Alpha Simplex. Katie, what looks good to you guys these days? I know you guys like to follow trends, try to identify trends in stocks, bonds, commodities. What's screening well for you guys these days?
8: Well, I'm actually going to talk about something unrelated, which is sugar and wheat.
3: Sugar
8: and agricultural commodities. I know we're talking about Jackson Hole, but those are actually things that we consume. And the biggest trends this month outside of the normal asset classes have actually been sugar and wheat. So that could be something to think about if you're thinking about CPI and you're thinking about inflation. This has to do with supply concerns and the fact that, you know, there's some disruptions and concerns for disruption continued around the Black Sea and also issues in Brazil. So I think, you know, talking about something uncorrelated, but still correlated in the sense that we worry about inflation, we see agricultural commodities up a lot this month.
6: So how, if you want to take a bet on sugar, on wheat, how do you do that? How do you express that? Is it through ETFs? Is it through certain countries, certain companies?
8: So usually I would suggest futures contracts. So anything that takes, you know, a direct exposure to the price of sugar or wheat, and you can actually trade those on places like the CME. And that's where you can actually track those type of commodities. You can also look at ETFs that actively change positions or trade in things like trend following that will be following those trends in futures markets.
3: And of course, the Bloomberg has you completely covered here on the commodity space. GLCO gives you all the commodity space and energy, metals, agriculture. And if you're interested in ags like Katie and her team are, you click on the agriculture and boom, it gives you just about everything. The grains, the softs, the livestock. I'm big on the lean hogs, pork belly myself. But what's moving? So it's kind of just supply and demand. How liquid are these markets, Katie, for you guys that want to really take some big bets here?
8: So actually, the agricultural futures markets are quite liquid, and they allow you to sort of trade dynamically in a wide range of different commodities. So it can also be things like silver. Silver's up also a lot this month. Silver, palladium, platinum, U.S. wheat, Kansas wheat. You can also find prices and futures positions on those type of contracts. So it's kind of an interesting way to have a very different and non-equity focused investment.
6: And I like what you said earlier about how it's uncorrelated to the other asset classes, which have really started to move in lockstep with one another. What does the dollar's movements mean for these commodities? Because they're still priced in dollars. And, you know, with so much concern around the national debt here in the U.S., the rising bond yields, I wonder if the debasement trade has, or the advent of the debasement trade has any impact on these kinds of commodities?
8: Oh, it has a huge impact. And actually, we saw, if you remember in June, the dollar was strengthening quite a bit. That has a very negative impact on commodity prices, because as the dollar strengthens, you see that the price relative of these commodities goes up and makes it, you know, more disadvantageous for people to buy them. So it's also very important for the price of oil as well. So if you imagine how affordable oil is, it's also linked to our currency, because oil is priced in dollars, as well as many of these agricultural commodities. So in June, we saw the dollar strong. That caused a sell-off in many commodities. As the dollar weakens, it actually makes those commodities more attractive. So you might even see more more demand.
3: What I learned very early in my career is I have no idea how to trade oil. That thing is all over the place. I think it's going to go up. It goes down.
6: But now you have ETFs. That's what you can do.
3: I guess. I don't know. But I mean, so in terms of just global energy here, Katie, do you just try to ignore what's happening in the Strait of Hormuz? Do you put the or does geopolitics just kind of keep you guys on the sidelines here?
8: So the way that we think about oil is not sort of, you don't go all in oil and take 100% position. You take a small position and you manage the size of that position as a function of the volatility. So you can imagine that you need a small position in oil to get a reasonable return, because oil has moved so much and it has very high volatility. And so what you'll see is, as oil expands and sort of the trend develops, your positions will change, and then you want to adjust as volatility expands and reduce your position to manage the risk of oil. So it is a tricky business. It's not something, if you just hold it as oil, the price is quite volatile.
6: Katie, how are you thinking about gold? Gold had a moment, a big moment at the start of the year when it started to trade like a meme stock, spiking above 5,500. Obviously, has come down since then, but we've seen this rally since mid-July that has at least for now peaked, but very much feels like with that debasement trade back in the headlines again, gold benefits.
8: Yeah, I agree. We've seen a shift in gold. Gold had, you know, it was the big thing we talked about a year or so ago. Then it has been on sort of a downward trend. And then things have changed this summer. You're starting to see more positive flow, positive returns in gold over the last few months. And I would say that it looks like it has a possibility to break out into a new trend. From my perspective, you know, you had an extreme trend in gold last year. It had to kind of reconsolidate. And the fundamental themes which support gold were kind of exhausted, and now we're starting to see that coming back. So I think it could be a potential buying opportunity for gold still if that continues.
3: So just we'll finish up here, Katie, on equities here. We keep hitting, I don't know, new time, you know, all-time highs almost daily, John Tucker keeps reporting. And if I look at outside the U.S. I've got really strong performance in Europe and lots of Asian markets as well. That seems to be globally pretty constructive for equities.
8: Yes, I mean, and it's always challenging because, you know, there's nothing standing in the way right now. There's no, and the equity markets have also discounted geopolitical risk. So I think that's something that's interesting. But, you know, there's nothing in the data that suggests that we shouldn't be doing well in equity markets, giving earnings and growth. But, you know, it always makes you nervous to hit new highs because you start wondering, you know, it's so difficult to tell when a trend is over and when you've hit the top. So I think that's what keeps people a little on their toes. And it definitely keeps us on our toes in the equity markets.
3: Katie, thanks so much. Always appreciate chatting with you. Katie Kaminsky, Chief Research Strategist at Alpha Simplex. You know, looking at that commodity screen, one of the things I look at is live cattle, because we're all paying so much for ground beef and steak and all that kind of. It's actually down 5% year to date. So the pros have said, keep an eye on live cattle, not the feeder cattle, live cattle. And that's down 5%.
6: That's too bad that we don't eat live cattle, because we eat the ground beef and that has not come down 8%.
3: But it's going to start. You know, what they're saying is maybe it'll start coming down. And I, of course, I always focus on lean hogs, otherwise known as pork bellies. That's how I trade. That's what I trade out there. All right. Speaking of lean hogs and live cattle, let's head out to Wyoming, Jackson Hole. Tom Keene.
6: Nice segue.
3: Tom Keene has just rode in from the bunkhouse on his horse Trigger. He's at the Grand Teton Lodge. He's all ensconced. He's got his coffee there. Tom, thanks for joining us here. All eyes are on this Fed chairman, but what we can tell speaking with you and Michael McKee is there's really not a consensus as to what we're going to hear from this chairman.
9: I just want to say, Paul, listening to you two and Katie Kaminsky, it sounds like Farm Journal from New York City this morning.
3: Exactly.
9: The way you're looking at commodity prices. To me, the key commodity price is copper. It's up in a way. And I'd really notice a jump condition in silver, as well as the wonderful Katie Kaminsky was talking about gold. I'm going to say this. There's a tension in the market this morning. There's a huge anticipation for this speech. And you see it in the litmus paper of the global system, the foreign exchange market, to see a bid put to DXY, the blended old style trade index, to push above 99, to see the yen at a 159 as well, tells me that the market is really steeled to interpret those headlines at 10 a.m. and to listen to some of the punditry in that. But the markets here, it's not that they're nervous or frantic, but you can tell they're acutely aware of what we're going to see this morning at Jackson Hole.
6: It very much feels like investors are on edge, even as they say, even as analysts say, that they're not expecting a whole lot when it comes to detail. What do you expect Kevin Warsh to say? Is he going to double down on the hawkish rhetoric?
9: I just don't know, Scott. I don't have an answer for that. There's any number of ways a speech would go. I thought that Paul's comment yesterday that it'll reaffirm the task forces. I think that makes a lot of sense. That's sort of a pet project forward. I will say there's a bit of a shift in the quiescent rate cut crew back to some sense of quiescent or a rate increase. That's one of the micro moves here of the last couple days. But what I would say is this, and Mike McKee, of course, was in the room last night for the eight-course dinner, and you know, I just have to say that the Kansas City Fed did a wonderful job of peopling this event with esteemed academics, to see Barry Eichengreen here of Berkeley, Alan Blinder of Princeton, and of course John Lipsky. I greeted on my way out the door last night to see John Lipsky with his efforts at the IMF. This is a stellar crew assembled to listen to this new chairman.
3: Tom, do you think there's a growing, I guess, acceptance maybe of maybe some of the participants out there that, yes, there is a new sheriff in town, and perhaps he has some new ways of doing things, and maybe we'll see some of that with some of these commissions he's forming. But maybe there's just a new sheriff in town, and you got to get used to the fact that you're not going to be maybe spoon-fed some data.
9: I would two-part that, Paul. I think you're dead on. And what we're seeing is a chairman, like any new chairman, coming up with a new regime, a new process, a new way of doing things. But the criticism is less, okay, you can do what you want, less forward guidance, less crystal ball gazing, if you will. I think McKee and I are on the same page on this, frankly. But what has changed is they want a definition from him of his process on inflation. We use the phrase reaction function, which can mean any number of things to a number of people. But I think Claudia Sahm, for example, has been very articulate about not second-guessing the new chairman, but saying, would you just tell us what your process is?
6: I know everyone wants to hear about the Fed's view, Kevin Warsh's view in particular, on inflation. Does he bring up the labor market at all? That is one of the Fed's dual mandates. And in my recollection, in his public comments, the chairman has not talked a whole lot about the labor market.
9: The labor market at the end of the day is one big number, 4.1%. And the answer is, for anybody schooled in the history of the nation, that's a pretty darn good unemployment rate. It's there. What I would say, Scarlett, is less is it there or not there, but if there's any deterioration in the labor economy, it will instantly be there, particularly before the election. I don't hear a lot of people anticipating that. We look at the weekly claims, they're clearly boom economy. But what I would suggest, I had a conversation last night with a kid from the University of Kansas, a civil engineer, and the first thing he said to me was, none of my friends can get jobs. He's got a fancy degree, so he's employed. But most of his friends coming out of school are really finding it difficult. And that's the two Americas mm-hmm. that's in the background of this event.
6: Yeah, that anecdote speaks volumes. Tom, you and Lisa will be hosting a surveillance special from Jackson Hole at 9 a.m. Eastern time until 11 a.m. And, of course, the chairman will be speaking at 10 a.m. Eastern time. You will also be back on television at 12 p.m. Eastern time for Bloomberg Money with a guest as well. Just talk to us about who you'll be speaking with as we look ahead.
9: There are any number of good conversations. We start strong with Hammack of Cleveland, and she's really attuned to the fixed income market. So I would say that's a place I would start. But what I would do, Paul, is I would go to the Scarlett Fu Show, which is at 12 noon Wall Street time. And this interview that I have with Kenneth Rogoff, Ken and I have known each other for years. We literally grew up, I'm not kidding, a mile and a half from each other in Rochester, New York, ages ago. His father was an esteemed surgeon at Strong in Rochester. And my old friend Ken Rogoff, to speak to him really around the fiscal tensions. One thing I should point out, it's idiosyncratic, but it's how quickly this can move. Philippine peso hit a record low about 3 hours ago. That's one of those little tea leaves out there waiting to hear what Warsh says.
3: All right, Tom, thanks so much. We appreciate it. I recommend you and Lisa walk over to the Pioneer Grill. Maybe avocado toast for Lisa.
6: Yum.
3: And a breakfast burrito with biscuits and gravy for Tom.
6: Sounds good.
3: How about that? Tom Keene, he's out there in Jackson Hole. We appreciate getting a few minutes of his time with our news in New York City.
10: Thank you very much, Paul. Scarlett, John, rescuers have pulled survivors from mud, and helicopters have lifted people to safety after flash floods hit Nepal and China. The disaster has killed over 500 people and left more than 1,500 missing. Nepal's Disaster Management Authority reported 538 deaths. Meanwhile, President Trump says the U.S. is offering help.
11: We are sending aid, and we've spoken to the leadership, and we let them know anything they want we'll have.
10: According to the State Department, the U.S. is sending $500,000 in aid through a Catholic charity. In Massachusetts, jury deliberations will resume in less than an hour in the trial of Lindsay Clancy. She is charged with killing her three children in 2023. Clancy's attorneys argue she is not guilty because she suffered from postpartum psychosis worsened by a mix of more than a dozen psychiatric medications. Clancy's lawyer, Kevin Reddington.
12: Clonazepam, quetiapine, diazepam, quetiapine, it goes on and on and on and on.
10: Prosecutors acknowledge Clancy's mental illness, but argue that she wanted out of her life and was deliberate in committing a horrific act. Prosecutor Jennifer Sprague.
13: It was what she had to do to end her misery, but it was a choice.
10: If found guilty, Clancy will spend life in prison. Admiral Brad Cooper says American forces have cleared Iranian mines from the Strait of Hormuz. Bloomberg's Maeve Sheehy.
14: Now, U.S. allies who have expressed doubts about this claim and said that the strait is likely still mined, but President Donald Trump has said that the Strait of Hormuz is a very functioning strait, no mines left. And so there's a obviously, the Strait of Hormuz has been at the center of this very long, at this point, war in Iran. So it's a very significant issue to be talking about right now.
10: Bloomberg Capitol Hill reporter Maeve Sheehy. Global news 24 hours a day and whenever you want it with Bloomberg News Now. I'm Michael Barr, and this is Bloomberg. Paul, Scarlett, John.
3: Michael Barr, thank you so much. We appreciate it. Scarlett, have you ever been to Old Faithful, the geyser thingamajig?
6: No, I know people have been. I've seen pictures of it. It looks fascinating, but I haven't made my way out there. I mean, I've gone to Utah. I've gone to the national parks there, but I haven't made my way to Wyoming.
3: It is the Old Faithful thing. It's a thing. It's very cool to see. And I mean, it is amazing, and it's a tourist thing, but it's very cool. So if you're out there, Tom and Lisa and Jackson, and you need some time to kill, I'd recommend going up. It's a little drive up from Jackson, but then you get
6: there. They should bring the cameras with them.
3: Yeah, I mean, it'd be awesome. I'd do a little remote from Old Faithful.
7: Great time to go is in the middle of winter because you can jump on a snowmobile and go out there.
6: I like that.
7: It's very cool. But you have to watch out for the bison.
3: Totally.
7: Oh, that's a big problem.
3: And you see these tourists like walking up to these mammoth animals. I'm like, what are you thinking?
6: They're thinking Instagram. They're thinking, I got to post this on social media. Yeah.
3: And then the social media video just a few weeks ago, the guy getting like tossed by this big bison like 20 feet up in the air. He survived, but it was just like, dude, that's what happens. You don't get close to these things. But anyway, Old Faithful, the whole Jackson Grand Teton,

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1: 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PayPal Holdings, 14% lower pre-market trading after Advent and Stripe abandoned their pursuit of the firm. Eli Lilly shares, they were up right now 0.9%. Their diabetes drug, Mounjaro, has now won U.S. approval to reduce the risk of serious cardiovascular problems. At Warsh's address, just a reminder, scheduled at 10 a.m. Wall Street time. Of course, we'll bring all that to you live. Our coverage starts at 9 Wall Street time. But doubts about his commitment to taming inflation, they've helped push up the long-term yields lately. They do call it Dr. Copper for a reason.
2: Sure.
1: Because it's the only commodity that has a PhD in economics. Up 0.5%. $14,000, $362 a ton. I went with PEX in my bathroom renovation.
2: You went with what?
1: PEX.
2: What's that?
1: Cross-link polyethylene tubing.
2: Not copper.
1: Yeah, not copper. Well, okay. Some copper, but okay. Not as much. NVIDIA down in pre-market trading, down close to 0.4%. Thursday's market cap addition for NVIDIA added up to $442 billion. Just that number yesterday, that's bigger than most of the companies, the market cap for most of the companies in the S&P 500.
2: Yep.
1: Dow futures up 95, S&P futures up 7, the Nasdaq futures right now 39 points lower. Let me do gold. I never do gold. Up $3.91 an ounce at $4,603. And we check the markets for you all day long right here on Bloomberg Radio. I'm John Tucker. That's your Bloomberg Business Flash. Scarlett and Paul.
2: All right, John Tucker, thank you so much. We appreciate that. Scarlett Fu sitting in for Tom Keene. I'm Paul Sweeney live here in our Bloomberg Interactive Broker Studio, streaming live on YouTube. And, of course, Global Wall Street focus is on Jackson Hole, Wyoming, Fed Chairman Warsh. Kind of disappointed, I would say, the global markets were with some of his comments to date in terms of disclosure or lack thereof. Maybe a little bit of an opportunity to reset here, or maybe not. Richard Clarida joins us. He knows what's going on. He is the global economic advisor at PIMCO, former Federal Reserve vice chair joining us here. Richard, thanks so much for joining us here. If you were advising Fed Chair Warsh as it relates to today's speech, what would you tell him?
3: Well, thank you for having me on. Obviously, the chairman's first speech at Jackson Hole in that capacity. At the press conference recently, he said he might talk about some big picture questions. You know, we have five task forces. We have four big picture questions. But I would advise him also to at least spend some time giving the audience and giving markets the sense of the Kevin Warsh framework for thinking about how we're going to get inflation down to 2%. You know, he says inflation is a choice, and I agree with him. Right now it is and has been above 2% for 5 years. And so at least some insight into his framework for getting to price stability, I think, would be valuable.
4: Rich, I'm so glad you mentioned that line, inflation is a choice. What did Chairman Warsh mean when he said that? And how do you interpret it? What do you think that means when someone says inflation is a choice? How has the government made the choice of having inflation?
3: Well, Scarlett, it actually is a version of something Milton Friedman said a half century ago or more, which is, quote, inflation is everywhere and always a monetary phenomenon. And so, you know, Kevin, I think when Chairman Warsh was channeling that idea that ultimately over some period of time, the rate of inflation in a country is determined by its monetary policy. The key element of that statement, though, is over some period of time. And I think the chairman is right that 5 years is a long time to be above the target. On the other hand, a lot's happened in the last 5 or 6 years. We had a global pandemic. We have a land war in Europe. We have a hot war in the Middle East. And now more recently, we have this century long boom in capital spending.
2: That sounds like a Zoom issue there. Yep, so there you go. So that was Mr. Clarida. I mean, I think
4: we're just getting started on the things that, you know, have changed over the last 5 years. Yeah,
2: you know, Anna Wong from Bloomberg Economics is out with a great note today saying what she would like to hear and what she believes the market would like to hear. Okay, you don't want to provide guidance, fine, but give us a sense of kind of how the market should react to certain data. So we're back. We have Mr. Clarida back, Richard Clarida, Global Economic Advisor at PIMCO and former Fed Vice Chair. Richard, one of the things Anna Wong from Bloomberg Economics is out with a wonderful note today, and one of her points is, and it's shared by the marketplace, I think, is, okay, you don't want to provide us guidance, you don't want to spoon feed us guidance, but give us a sense of your reaction, how you react to certain data points, how you're going to maybe view data and your ability to get inflation down. So those reaction functions, is that something he should delve into?
3: Well, right now, I think here's the issue for the Fed. Many of his colleagues on the committee are telling us about their reaction functions. You know, Lori Logan, Beth Hammack, Neil Kashkari, to name just three of the folks who have dissented. And so even though the committee, speaking as a committee right now, is not offering a lot of guidance, I think the view is that since we're hearing from Hammack and Logan and Kashkari, it would be useful at least to some extent to get to get the chairman's perspective. So I think that's where we are right now.
4: We've had the backdrop for Kevin Warsh's speech is an interesting one, right? Because you have this decline in Treasury prices. Yields have been elevated. And of course, that prompted Treasury Secretary Scott Bessin to intervene. A lot of people are talking about a revival of the debasement trade, this idea that people want to get out of U.S. dollar denominated assets. If Chair Warsh doesn't deliver what a lot of investors are looking for, do you see a sharp revival of that debasement trade?
3: Scarlett, I really don't. Obviously, things can change. But right now, we're seeing really a global sell-off in yields. So there are global factors at play, not just the Fed. In fact, if anything, really, since Liberation Day now 15, 16 months ago, the dollar has been flat or even in the last several months after hostilities in the Middle East going up. So I'm certainly not in the debasement trade camp, but we clearly are in a period where investors are rethinking.
2: Another Zoom freeze situation. I think maybe some of the other side of the globe and we're having a little bit of touching.
4: Maybe, or the CTO of Zoom needs to get on it.
2: Yep, so, all right, we'll let Mr. Clarida go there. That was Richard Clarida, Global Economic Advisor at PIMCO, former Fed Vice Chair, giving us his thoughts here. So, again, I'd refer people to this Anna Wong piece of research. It's on the Bloomberg Terminal. I'm sure it's going to be on Bloomberg.com, but it really lays out kind of what the market would like to see, expects to see, and it kind of just says, again, give us a framework for how you and the Fed will think about data as it, you know, kind of impacts what you do to bring inflation down. And Anna Wong makes a case that's a reasonable request for the market. Presumably.
4: It is a reasonable request, but and perhaps the market is used to getting that from Fed Chair Kevin Warsh's predecessor.
2: Yes.
4: So, however, he has taken a completely different tack.
2: Yep.
4: He does not want to be spoon-feeding the markets. I really like that phrase that you use. And he wants the markets to have a more pure reaction and for the central bank to take its signals from the market as well. There's some great charts in Anna Wong's piece as well, showing how the 30-year yield has risen since Kevin Warsh's news conference on July 29th, which spooked a lot of investors because he wouldn't really detail how he thinks about inflation. He wouldn't detail what he looks at to determine where inflation is, and he wouldn't explain what he's going to do if inflation continues to stay high.
2: Yep. And, you know, you could also just say, hey, there's a new sheriff in town and this is the way he wants to do business. And that's that. And market, you deal with it. And the market has been dealing with it in terms of rising interest rates, the pricing and maybe what the Fed won't do in terms of raising the discount rate. But again, we've got the 10-year treasury, you know, almost at 470. We've got the 30-year at 520. And that maybe is what we're going to do. Bloomberg Surveillance today. 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And we're going to check in coming up with Michael McKee. We'll head back out to Jackson Hole. About 27 minutes from now, we will have a special Bloomberg Surveillance program with Tom Keene, Lisa Abramowitz, and Michael McKean. They'll take us right into Fed Chairman Warsh's speech, which is scheduled for 10 a.m. Eastern time.
4: I mean, in the past, I believe they always released headlines right at 10 a.m., right when his speech was about to begin. And Michael McKee reminded us that there is no Q&A session following the chairman's comments.
2: That's right.
4: So, you know, once this headline is out, that's what everyone's waiting for. The markets will react. And then after that, I don't know. I mean, are people going to stick around? Does it just become quiet trading after that?
2: We'll see. I think so. It seems maybe, you know, for the next couple of weeks, quiet trading. But again, I think, you know, like the reason I think Global Wall Street is focusing so much on this speech is because it really is kind of important, because you really don't know what he's going to say.
4: Yeah.
2: And you kind of, in past Fed chairs, you kind of knew where they're coming from. The messaging was pretty consistent. But again, there is a new sheriff in town, and he's going to do things his way, and the market will have to adapt. S&P

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2: And I'm John Tucker, the Bloomberg News, and with this Bloomberg Business Flash. So, I sound like a broken record. Stocks drifting ahead of Federal Reserve
3: Chair Kevin.
2: Yeah, grinding higher, drifting, you
4: looking
2: know.
4: Looking for direction.
2: Yeah, that's groping for direction. Traders, again, looking for clarity from the Fed Chair. S&P futures up just 3 points. Dow futures up just 82. NASDAQ futures right now, they are lower by 62 points. PayPal Holdings, most active in the pre-market session, 14% lower. Gap shares, they're jumping. They reported after the close, raising both their adjusted earnings per share and adjusted gross margin outlooks. The problem there looks like it's at Old Navy with the sales. And I'll actually break that down a little further coming up in the stocks report. Goldman Sachs' Persian Gulf oil exports, they've recovered to about two-thirds of pre-war levels. And right now, we have Treasuries pretty much, well, a little higher, up by 1 basis point for the two-year at 424. The 10-year up a basis point, that is at 469. And then gold is lower today, down 0.2%, but still elevated, 45.90 an ounce. Oh, here's one for you. College football returning on Saturday.
3: Yep.
2: And the spotlight is on a part of the uniform, a few square inches of jersey space. For the first time, the National Collegiate Athletic Association, NCAA, allowing schools to sell commercial patches on their uniforms, so advertisers can literally attach their logos.
4: Is it going to start looking like soccer jerseys in Europe?
2: I don't know.
3: You got to pay for the NIL, the name, image, and likeness. You got to pay for these recruiting salaries for these
2: kids. We should do that here.
3: Yes. You know,
2: John Tucker, brought to you by PIMCO or whatever. We check the markets all day long and other stuff right here on Bloomberg.
4: We need surveillance jerseys or Bloomberg intelligence jerseys or Bloomberg jerseys overall.
3: All right, I'll make a phone call there.

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1: We need surveillance jerseys or Bloomberg intelligence jerseys or Bloomberg jerseys overall.
2: All right, I'll make a phone call there. All right, John, thanks so much. Appreciate it. John Tucker there with our business flash. Scott LaFou sitting in for Tom Keene. Why? Because he's in Jackson Hole. So is Michael McKee. Hey, Mike, here's the dumb question of the day. Is there a risk here that we get an uncomfortably short speech from Chairman Warsh?
3: I think of all the risks out here, that is probably one of the smallest. The only time we've had a really short speech was 2022 when Jay Powell came out just to say, Wall Street's wrong, we will bring down inflation. But the new chairman, this is his first opportunity to make an impression with this crowd. He's been here before, of course, as a governor of the Fed, but he wasn't the man that everybody looked to for direction at that point. He is today. So I'm sure he's going to use his allotted 30 minutes in the most effective way he thinks he can do.
1: Okay, 30 minutes. That's good information.
2: That is,
1: You also told us that there's no Q&A following his comments. Do reporters get an advanced copy of a speech right at 10 a.m. Eastern time? I mean, is there a release speech, the text of it?
3: There is an embargoed copy sent to the news media, so right at 10 a.m., you're going to see the headlines cross the terminal. I'll be standing by to break the headlines on Bloomberg TV and radio. Unfortunately, the chair always starts on time out here, so I may not get much of a chance to do that.
2: So, in reality, Mike, what do you think that... I guess the question is I have is this Fed chairman... Did Fed chairman in general typically take... you know, advice from other folks on the Fed, like, hey, this is kind of what I think the market's looking for. You might want to do this. You might want to do that. Do they get, you know, discussions like that?
3: I don't think that that happens with members of the Open Market Committee, but his staff will certainly be telling him that. As he prepared his speech, I'm sure they went over what the issues are. Now, it's going to be his choice what he wants to talk about, whether he wants to try to satisfy some of Wall Street's demands for information or whether he just wants to stick to his program of saying much less than Fed officials have said before. So that's what's created the tension here, is not so much what he's going to say about inflation, but whether he's going to talk about it at all.
1: And, you know, when he did say less at the FOMC meeting in July, the markets did not react well to that. They were confused, and we saw Treasuries sell off and yields rise. What was the feedback that Kevin Warsh got from inside the Federal Reserve, from perhaps the government? And here I'm talking about President Trump, Treasury Secretary Scott Bessent. I mean, what did he get in response from his peers?
3: Well, I don't know what the president or Scott Bessent might have said to him privately, but the president said publicly he thought that Kevin was doing a good job. I'm sure that his staff let him know what Wall Street was thinking, but there have been some leaks from the Fed that may be strategically placed by the chairman's office to the effect that he thinks he's still doing the right thing. And that's why some people think he is not going to respond to Wall Street criticisms and make a detailed or more detailed speech today about his views on inflation and where the Fed is going.
2: All right, Mike, thanks so much for joining us. We'll let you go. You know, you're busy out there. Michael McKee, he is international economics and policy correspondent for Bloomberg. He, alongside Tom Keene and Lisa Abramowitz at 9 a.m. Eastern Time, will co-host a two-hour special from Jackson Hole of Bloomberg Surveillance, kind of giving us a sense of what's going on out there.
1: And then the countdown to the Fed chair's speech
2: absolutely.
1: At 10 a.m. Eastern Time.
2: And also, we will bring that. It'll be on Bloomberg Radio, television, and all the technology that we have for you in terms of the interweb and streaming and
1: the
2: all
1: world
2: that
1: wide web, Paul.
2: The world wide web. It's a thing. It's going to catch on, I'm sure. All right, so that does it for there. Right now, let's go to national news with Mr. Michael Barr.
0: Thank you very much, Paul. Scarlett, John, hundreds of people, including dozens of Americans, are still missing in Nepal after the deadly flash flooding that roared through parts of the Himalayas. Dennis Patel's brother is missing.
4: I know that when we see the videos of the devastation that has been done, it's very painful, but we are hopeful, we are positive, we are trying, we are praying for his safe return.
0: Dennis Patel says his brother was on a trip to Nepal that he had been planning for 4 years. As of now, about 540 people are dead. Jurors in the murder trial of Lindsay Clancy will resume deliberations in a few minutes.

0: statements. Prosecutors argue the Massachusetts mother planned their murders by sending her then-husband out of the house for chores before strangling the three children in the basement of their family home. Prosecutor Jennifer Sprague.
1: She left them discarded on the basement floor like broken toys because she was done playing the game.
0: But the defense argues that Clancy lost her grip with reality in that moment due to postpartum psychosis and that she shouldn't be held criminally accountable. Defense attorney Kevin Reddington.
2: She was a nurse, a daughter, a wife, and a darn good mother.
0: If Clancy is convicted of murder, she faces a mandatory life sentence. Admiral Brad Cooper said American forces have cleared Iranian mines from the Strait of Hormuz. U.S. allies have expressed doubts about the claim, warning that the strait is still lightly mined. Meanwhile, it has been 6 months since the war began between the U.S. and Iran. Bloomberg's Maeve Sheehy.
3: We've heard from the foreign minister, Abbas Araghchi, who said progress hinges on U.S. understanding of one simple fact, quote, pressure doesn't work. The top diplomat actually said that diplomacy with the U.S. is not impossible, and he said that there have been creative discussions with Qatar, a mediator in the war.
0: Bloomberg's Capitol Hill reporter, Maeve Sheehy. Global news 24 hours a day and whenever you want it with Bloomberg News Now. I'm Michael Barr, and this is Bloomberg. Paul, Scarlett, John.
4: All right, Michael Barr, thank you so much. We appreciate it. What we've seen, one of the things we've seen in the capital markets over the last, certainly the last several weeks, but last several months, are convertible bonds. Think about big deals that come from CoreWeave, which provides software to run AI.
5: That neocloud company, right?
4: Yep. Equipment maker Lenovo Group. And I guess last week, Nebius Group, which builds a cloud platform for artificial intelligence, all came to the market with convertible bonds. And I'm seeing a story on the Bloomberg here. Investors or convertible bond investors are giving up some protection to gain exposure to the artificial intelligence boom, pushing the market towards levels of risk taking last seen during the pandemic. So, I mean, people are concerned about that because coupons, you're not getting much of these coupons here. They've fallen, some of them, towards zero, making the market increasingly biased towards equities and weakening the income that can cushion investors if the underlying stock falls.
5: I think it just goes back to the idea of how much money all the different companies in the whole AI build out need to raise to get their infrastructure going. And everyone's tapping every market that they can think of. Certainly credit markets in the U.S., credit markets in the U.K., in Japan, in Europe, and in different forms as well, different asset classes.
4: And this story is kind of makes a bad reference, I think. A measure of how equity-like the market has become is at its highest since 2021, when firms like Peloton Interactive and Beyond Meat raised billions with debt carrying 0% coupons.
5: We know what those companies are doing now.
4: Exactly, yeah. So that's not a good precedent there. So we'll keep an eye on that. Again, a lot of converts coming to the marketplaces, as Scarlett said, because these companies are desperate for capital, and they're hitting all available markets to get that. Looking at the market here, we got futures still a little bit mixed here. S&P up 8, the Dow up 99.

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2: All right, we got Scarlett Fu sitting in for Tom Keene, who is out in Jackson Hole. I'm Paul Sweeney. We're live here in our Bloomberg Interactive Broker Studio, streaming live on YouTube as well. It is time for John Tucker to shine with his stock movers here today. Is anything moving, John?
3: There's actually a lot moving.
2: Okay.
3: Remember this one? We were talking about this earlier this year. It was potentially one of the biggest leverage buyouts ever. Now it looks like we're going to have to go it alone. A consortium led by Stripe and the private equity firm Advent International abandoning plans to acquire PayPal. PayPal really taking it on the chin this morning. Earlier this year, you'll remember they had teamed up. They came up with an acquisition offer of $60.50 a share. That would have valued PayPal at more than $53 billion. Founded in, what, the late 1990s, PayPal, it was an early mover in the digital payments. Has since struggled with modernizing the payment technologies. You have Apple and Alphabet seizing a lot of the market share in that space. They ousted the former chief executive officer, Alec Chriss, earlier this year. They replaced him with Enrique Lores, who took over the role in March. Now, he has said he's going to set specific financial goals for PayPal, change how the payments company reports earnings, and assign each line of business a specific revenue target to try and give investors a better sense of the potential for PayPal.
4: I think about whenever I buy something online, the first option is always Apple Pay. The second option is always Google Pay. And then PayPal is like the third. Even though, as you said, it's the pioneer, it was the first mover here.
3: And thus, you have just underscored the problems facing.
2: And if somebody doesn't have the Apple Pay option when I'm buying something, it ain't happening. It's just not happening. They're not getting paid.
3: I thought you use cash for everything.
2: I do use cash, and I do.
3: Oh, here it comes, Scarlett.
4: I've seen this. Yeah,
3: the wad.
4: The wad leaves in cash.
2: But Apple Pay is just the best, and if somebody doesn't have it, they're just not getting paid. So that's
3: all right. Marvell posting a moderate beat and raising its guidance, but the shares fell. Investors want more. Investors remain, actually, they're remaining focused on Marvell's partnership with Google. And the big impact of this deal, they said in their earnings report, won't be seen until fiscal year 2029's results and beyond.
4: That feels like forever from now.
3: Yeah, that's a lot farther than everybody had hoped for. The company did post revenue of $2.5 billion in the second quarter. That was in line with expectations. They also said they're raising guidance for revenue in 2027 and 2028. Shares have soared, actually, since the start of this year, more than 180%. Let's do Gap. Jumping those shares, they named a retail industry veteran to head Old Navy. Old Navy's been kind of struggling. Michael Francis worked 26 years at Target and also 10 years at Walmart. He's going to take over as the CEO of Old Navy on November 2nd. So this appointment follows a 4% sales decline last quarter at Old Navy stores. As for the earnings, Gap did trim the upper range of its outlook for 2026 net sales, also cut the forecast for Old Navy's comp sales. The company raised its full-year outlook for earnings per share. The new guy, Francis, known as a marketing guru for the industry, you'll remember he helped, he was a Target, he helped helm their what we called cheap chic popularity during
4: when it was Target
3: during the 2000s. The big box retailer at Walmart, when he was there, they rolled out designer collaborations and attracted new shoppers.
4: Well, speaking of designer collaborations, Gap, the namesake brand, the blue box Gap, they had a collaboration with Hailey Bieber for these new jeans, which were fairly attractively priced. I was kind of looking into it. I didn't actually do anything about it, but it's so interesting that Old Navy has performed poorly in contrast with Gap, the actual brand, and even Banana Republic, which has made a little bit of a comeback. Athleta, which is the athleisure brand, has not done well, kind of in the same way that Lululemon has been struggling. But Old Navy, seeing weakness is kind of a new thing because for so long they relied on that part of the business.
2: They were solid. They were solid. All right, John Tucker, thank you so much for that, for the Stock Movers. For more conversations like this, subscribe to our new Stock Movers reports. 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All right, folks, stay tuned. Special edition of Bloomberg Surveillance coming up at the top of the hour. Tom Keene, Lisa Bromwitz, Michael McKee from Jackson Hole, Wyoming. Scarlett Fu, thank you for sitting in for the last couple of hours.
4: My pleasure. I'm just looking at them, and the backdrop is incredible here.
2: Yep, fantastic.

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2: We're a little on the accommodative side.
3: I think we're shifting to a place where it would be most appropriate for them to start raising rates.
4: The market has this angst around the reaction function, around Fed credibility.
5: He actually has to take action. Words are cheap.
6: If you look at the inflation picture in aggregate, it feels like it is sort of a call to action.
0: This is Bloomberg Surveillance, live from Jackson Hole with Tom Keen and Lisa Abramowitz.
7: From Jackson Hole for our audience worldwide, this is Bloomberg Surveillance on television and radio. We're sitting in front of the Grand Tetons, as we typically do in late August for the Fed's annual gathering. But this year, the view is cloudy for both the Rocky Peaks and a new era of monetary policy. Kevin Warsh making his debut as Fed chairman at a time when everyone is asking, who is Fed Chairman Warsh and just how different will his tenure be? Good morning. I'm Lisa Abramowitz alongside Tom Keene at Jackson Hole. It feels very different this year.
8: Things are different.
7: At a time where Kevin Warsh is marking almost 100 days as the Fed chair.
8: Well, Mike McKee's been here since 1951. I was here a little bit after that. There have been other times of tension, like in 2007 after the markets blew up. But this time is uniquely different. Total focus on this speech we'll hear.
7: How much is the long-term yield very much in focus, given how much it has risen since May 22nd?
8: Really important question. The answer is less than 10 days ago. That's the good news. But you got little tea leaves out there, idiosyncratic Philippine peso out there. Record weakness this morning, and you see it in the tension of the foreign exchange market with DXY elevated here. You can see in foreign exchange on the Bloomberg, Lisa, everyone's tuned into this.
7: Let's take a look at what is going on in markets right now. It is pretty quiescent as everyone awaits with bated breath Fed Chairman Kevin Warsh as he steps to the podium in just about an hour time. Right now, little change on S&P futures, up just about 0.1%. Euro dollar going nowhere after the dollar has lost significant ground since May 22nd when Fed Chairman was sworn in. 10-year yields elevated at 4.68%. Brent lower just a touch, $89.06. Coming up this hour, we've got Cleveland Fed President Beth Hammack, former Kansas City Fed President Esther George, Bank of England Monetary Policy Committee member Catherine Mann, Cornell University Professor Eswar Prasad, and in the next hour, former Fed Vice Chair Rich Clarida, as well as Citi Wealth CIO Kate Moore. We have alongside us someone who has been here not since 1951, but who has been coming to quite a few of this, Michael McKee, of course, our Chief Economic Correspondent. How does this time feel different?
9: It feels a little different in that Kevin Warsh is making his debut here as the Fed chair, and that's always interesting to see how they handle themselves in front of an audience that is their peers, basically. Warsh has been here before as a Fed governor, but he wasn't the person people looked to at the time. Now he is the man who is supposed to give direction to the central bank, which then feeds into direction for the markets, and he's sort of refused to do that so far. So there's a lot of focus on what he's going to say and whether he's going to stick to his guns about not giving guidance at all, let alone forward guidance.
7: I think it's appropriate that it's kind of raining and cloudy right now. It kind of gives a scene setter.
8: Totally
7: it
8: agree.
7: Gives a sense of just the mood on the ground.
8: Yeah, yesterday, the hills were alive with the sound of music, and the somberness today really nails it.
7: Yeah, as clouds rolled in late last night, Fed officials were gathering in the main hall. And joining us now is one of those Fed officials, Cleveland Fed President Beth Hammack. It is so good to have you, President Hammack, on set with us this morning. You have been very vocal about your desire to raise rates, that you think that the inflation has been too hot for too long. Have you heard anything at this meeting that changes your mind?
10: Well, the meeting starts in earnest this morning with the chairman's speech, and that'll be the kickoff. The data that I've seen since our last meeting has been, to me, very much in line with the picture that I was seeing before. And, of course, I'm setting my policy views based on the forecast of where I think policy is where I think the economy is headed, rather than where we were over the past several years. But we've been missing on our inflation target for more than 5 years. My forecast is that we're going to continue to end this year around 3% inflation, and by the end of 27, we'll hopefully get down to the mid 2.5s, the mid 2%. But that's not meeting our 2% objective. So to me, there's no tension in our mandate. We've got an employment picture that's right around my estimate of maximum employment. It's been stable and in balance for the past 12 months, and we've been missing on the inflation side. I don't see restrictiveness in the markets. When I talk to people in the capital markets, what I'm hearing is that capital is free flow. flowing. Investors are looking to put more capital to work. Businesses are looking to make bigger investments. And so I think we need to put some restriction into policy. And so I believe it's time to act for us to do that. The longer that we wait to get inflation under control, the more pain is felt by everyday Americans, and the more difficult it may be for us to ultimately get it back down.
9: We were talking last night about the meanings of the word reaction function, and some of our colleagues were saying, wow, that's kind of a fancy name.
10: Super technical.
9: Super technical name.
10: Mathematical formula.
9: What is it that Kevin Warsh is not doing? I mean, how do you define what Wall Street is looking for, and how do you put your own views into that?
10: Well, I can't tell you anymore what Wall Street's looking for because now I'm on the policymaker side. I'm no longer on the market participant side. But I can tell you I view communicating about my viewpoints as a critical part of the job. I think talking to the public, listening to the public, hearing what they're experiencing, hearing how they're seeing the economy unfold is a critical part of what I do every day. And I need to help put my views out there so that businesses and households can make better informed decisions. I like to tell people when new data comes in, how is that going to change my perspective? How might that change the decisions that I and maybe my colleagues are going to make? Because I feel like that will help them to manage their businesses and their household finances.
9: Well, when you look at what the chair might have to say today, kind of the bottom line question for other members of the Open Market Committee is, how do you feel about the idea of not giving forward guidance, and particularly given your background, having the bond market tell the Fed what it thinks is happening in the economy?
10: Well, the markets are definitely one component that I look at. Financial conditions and FCI indices are something that I spend time looking at to get a sense of how monetary policy is transmitting into the real economy. But having spent 30 years in markets, I can tell you that market participants tend to be focused on making money for themselves and their clients. And they do that by betting on what the Fed will do, not what the Fed should do. And so I think markets are an important complement, but not a substitute for the Fed.
8: You're underselling yourself. 30 years, you were sterling in the repo market at Goldman Sachs. There's no one in the history of the Fed that understands short-term paper like you do.
10: Well,
8: you
10: no,
8: got
10: I'm
8: it
10: sure.
8: down.
10: No,
8: you, just... But it's true. You undersell yourself.
10: I think we have a lot
8: this.
10: Of experts. The staff is incredible at the Fed. That has been one of the most
8: I agree. That. Plus, you're out of Cleveland Fed, where you invented in 1983 how he'd look at inflation with a Cleveland series. Do you still see trust in the market before and after this speech? And the litmus paper, the narrowness of the repo market, do we still see trust in what we're doing?
10: I think our credibility comes from our ability to deliver on our commitment to the dual mandate. And we are committed to delivering on bringing inflation
8: right.
10: back down to target.
8: So this is critical. Ed Yardeni, publishing, I was literally on, you had the Gulfstream, sorry. I was coming out United Slow Motion. And Ed Yardeni published that, look, where nominal GDP is, we have plenty of room. Let's not fear it. Beth says raise interest rates. Let's raise them because we're nowhere near nominal GDP. Discuss that dynamic.
10: I think what I'm seeing is that there's not a lot of restriction in the economy. You see in businesses going out and raising lots of capital, trying to make new investments. That is good for growth. That can be helpful. But as Ed Yardeni points out, we've been seeing GDP growth coming in above what I think of as kind of long-term averages.
8: Mm-hmm.
10: When you have that kind of growth, that can put pressure on inflation, that can put pressure on people chasing prices higher. And what I hear when I'm out in the district is I hear from businesses that they're seeing their input costs go up. I was talking with a auto parts manufacturer in Northeast Ohio who was telling me he's seeing double-digit inflation in some of his input costs. He's trying to pass those on, but it's hard to get those increments to go through.
11: Do you actually see signs of froth in the market, things that actually are excesses that need to be taken out?
10: That's not what I'm focused on from a policy restriction perspective. It's more about getting inflation under control.
11: But I guess that the question is, what exactly would raising rates do if it can't necessarily affect the price of oil, it can't necessarily affect the price of tariffs, and frankly, it's not exactly going to curtail AI borrowing if there is all of this backlog that we're seeing from the likes of NVIDIA and other semiconductors?
10: We have one blunt tool. We have interest rates. That is our main policy tool that we have. We have the balance sheet. We have our communications. That's kind of the full suite. But primarily, we use interest rates. And so when I see an economy that, to me, seems like we've got inflation too high for too long, what monetary policy would tell you to do is to raise interest rates.
11: Do you think that interest rates are still the primary tool of this Federal Reserve, given some of the questions around exactly what Fed Chairman Kevin Warsh plans to do?
10: I think they're the clearest, most transparent, easiest to communicate tool that we have. I think we have a long history in knowing how raising interest rates or lowering interest rates can impact the economy broadly. The balance sheet that we have today is the confluence of a lot of different things that have happened over time, starting back in the GFC. It's, you know, both some amount of QE that happened, so actually policy when you're at the zero lower bound. It's some amount of plumbing, of making sure that you've got ample reserves in the system, and it's some amount of market functioning purchases. So all three of those have sort of gotten us to where we are today. But we don't really know a lot about how changes in the balance sheet will flow through into the broader economy.
9: I know you won't talk about what other members of the Open Market Committee have said, but when you start doing account of who said what, you get a pretty divided committee. And I'm wondering, we get the CPI report on September 12th. I'm wondering how close a call the next meeting is on the 16th, because we seem to be hanging on every inflation report that comes out. If we get a bad CPI, do you think maybe that moves the needle on September?
10: I walk into every meeting with an open mind, and I think my colleagues do as well. What's important to all of us is that we're squarely focused on the data that's come in, the stories that we're hearing from around the district, and making sure that we're setting policy to really support the American public and support growth overall.
9: Well, I got to ask you this question, too. October 28th, 5 days before the midterm elections, is that really, in effect, off the table because it's too close to the elections?
10: I will give you the exact same answer. Every meeting is I walk in with an open mind, and every meeting to me is live.
8: I look at this, and you were weaned at Stanford. You drank the John Taylor Kool-Aid. Are we slipping away from rules-based, and do we have a risk of an unanchored moment?
10: Rules are very helpful. They're helpful for giving you guideposts of how you should set policy, but they're not the only thing that I look at. They're one of many things that I look at. I look at the hard data that's coming in. I travel the district extensively to make sure I'm getting firsthand information about what's going on, because that gives me a better viewpoint as to what's happening down the road. And the rules are something as a guidepost that I can use to help
8: think
10: about.
8: Is there a number of fossils we'll say, and there's a number of fossils here assembled, we're just back to normal interest rates. Respond to that for the younger crew. It's like, OMG, 2-year, 10-year, 30-year, they're higher yields now. Let's panic. I'm like, really?
10: Yeah, well, I share that same view. I mean, I grew up in the markets in the 90s, and in the 90s, you had interest rates between 3 and 6%, and that felt pretty good. I'm out in the district talking to people who say, gosh, 7, 8% mortgages? My first mortgage was 17%.
8: Exactly.
10: Right? And so I think you have to normalize. You know, I think when we go back and look at the history, I think what we'll see is that period from 2008 to 2020 was the abnormal part, not this period where we are today.
11: A lot of debt got incurred in that time, though, and housing prices are a lot higher. The U.S. now has $40 trillion of debt. How much does that compromise this argument that this may be the normal, but it isn't sustainable for this, at least government, and certainly the spending there?
10: Well, I have one job, and that's to make sure that we're delivering on maximum employment and price stability. That's the only thing that I'm focused on when I'm walking in the room.
11: Do you care about the 30-year yield today?
10: I do look at the 30-year yield. I look at the 10-year yield. I look at the full shape of the interest rate curve, because it does give me some sense of, again, where financial conditions are and how difficult or easy it is for businesses and households to borrow.
11: Do you think that the 30-year yield is rising because of fundamentals, or do you think it's rising in part because of this anxiety, this agita around the Fed's reaction function?
10: You have access to a bunch of amazing market commentators who can give you much better insights as to why it's rising than I can. But I look at a variety of factors that are driving it, and I think there's, you know, a confluence of expectations of what our policy is going to be, expectation of how persistent inflation is going to be, supply and demand forces at play. All of those, I think, are come into play.
11: President Hammack, have you seen any bears yet?
10: No, but my kids did yesterday. They were in Yellowstone, and they got me a great video of a bear kind of nosing around in the bushes.
11: Aww.
10: And I'm hoping not to see any more.
11: President Hammack, thank you so much. Cleveland Fed President Beth Hammack there. Really interesting to me how she is parsing through all of the data, saying, look, inflation's been too high for too long. We have to do something about it.
8: Yeah, I think it's a jumble. But what she brings is Wall Street cred. And there's so many academics here that have never enjoyed the bid walking away. And it's a very important place within it.
11: How many people have that kind of conviction right now, Mike?
9: Not many people have that kind of conviction at this point. But she, with her long experience in the markets, she's got some pretty good ideas. We're back with inflation to where we were when the war started. And that wasn't good enough for Beth Hammack and the others then. So we would expect it not to be good enough now.
11: Well, about 45 minutes until we hear from the big man himself. Coming up next, former Kansas City Fed President Esther George on a special edition of Bloomberg Surveillance on television and radio.

0: Symposium continues from Jackson Hole, Wyoming.
1: The last Q3, Q4 data for me last year was, I thought we were, if we certainly weren't restrictive and maybe even a little accommodative. So we've got work to do.
2: That was Kansas City Fed President Jeff Schmidt lining up behind some of the hawks that are increasingly sounding vocal.
3: Here?
2: That's a good question. Is that going to be potentially the Fed Chairman Kevin Rush himself?
3: To get beyond the speech, and as Mike nicely said, into October and the election and all that, the real question is the character and quality of dissent here, where lined up presidents and governors essentially school the chairman on where this Fed is heading. That's one outcome I don't think there's enough talk about.
2: Right now, markets are taking all of this in stride as we are marching toward that key speech in just about 44 minutes time with Fed Chairman Kevin Warsh. Right now, S&P futures higher by about 0.1%. If you take a look at the dollar, it isn't doing much right now, but it's lower by almost 2% since the last FOMC meeting. And when you take a look at 10-year treasuries, they have risen significantly in that period of time. Crude, of course, very much front and center. But Tom, the real story here is this question of CPI. At the last meeting, when they met in August of 2025, it was 2.9%. Today, we're talking about 3.4%. It has moved in the wrong direction.
3: There's no question that the vector and CPI is not cooperating critically. For example, Ethan Harris last night on LinkedIn shifted from being accommodative, maybe nothing will happen, to really saying the latest data links to some form of rate increase or the dissents around it.
2: So here's my question to a lot of people. What are they looking for? What is a good speech from Fed Chair Chairman
3: Kevin Warsh right now? Oh, there's too many answers for that. We don't have that. Are we going 6 hours today?
2: Maybe.
3: Let's go 6 hours.
2: We might just do that.
3: We can get to all the punditry. You love the punditry. I can't stand it. And the answer is the punditry meter's off the chart.
2: And it's also in Wall Street. Joining us now, I would love to bring in someone who has known this, who has shaped this event as the former Kansas City Fed President, Esther George. Esther, thank you so much for being here with us. What are you looking for today?
4: Well, when I come to this conference, I'm always looking for the substance of the topic, for sure. We all understand.
2: Really? Are you looking for stable coin right now? Is that really why you're here?
4: Always. Always. Now, we understand that when the Fed chairman kicks off this conference, that everyone leans in and is listening, depending on what's going on at the time, what he or she has to say. And today is certainly one of those days.
2: How different is the mood here this time? I know that it's a little bit more lightly attended just because it's heading into G20, so there aren't as many international central banking leaders as have previously been here. Nonetheless, it does feel slightly different with people wondering where the zeitgeist on the Federal Reserve actually is. How different is that?
4: Well, it's always different when you bring in a new Fed chairman, right? There is a transition here. This is his first speech at the podium. And so a lot of attention on what is he going to say, given the buildup to this from the time he did his first press conference after the FOMC, to what will he say here? And he signaled to us at the last press conference of the FOMC that he was going to talk about big questions. And so everyone's speculating on, what are those big questions?
3: I'm going to be rude. I wouldn't ask this of the President Schmidt of the Kansas City Fed, but I'm going to you as well. The heritage of Kansas City is the agricultural Fed. We see wheat prices where they're going at right now. We see the farm policy of President Trump. Is the Kansas City Fed steps out and says enough? How much are we going to see a quality of dissent of presidents and governors given the data ahead? What's going to be the new character of the dissent with great respect for the giant Wayne Angel?
4: Yeah. So I think when you come from the heartland, you are very focused, certainly on ag, but you are thinking broadly about what do these high prices mean for the long run in our economy. And that, of course, is the mandate of this institution, is to think about the long run. And so I think as people are looking at this inflation data, it is not turning in the direction that the committee had hoped. It is continuing not only to be sticky, but to press forward. And that, of course, requires a response. And what everyone's watching for is to say, what exactly is that response? Is it words or is it an action with the tool that the Fed has?
3: Like the Supreme Court, where you know they're discussing chit-chatting before an important case, do the dissenters talk to each other? Do they go back and forth? and say, you know, send a little email, I hate this guy? I mean, how does that work?
4: Well, you have every opportunity at the table.
3: At the
4: to
3: table.
4: To have a frank discussion about your views, to engage with one another.
3: Has the New York Fed president ever looked at you like, oh, Kansas City?
4: Of course.
3: Okay, I just want to be sure.
4: No, it is a great opportunity. I don't call it a family fight per se, but I think those decisions demand the kind of debate that this committee has at the table and has to, especially at times like this.
5: Do you think that most people agree that it was a mistake to cut rates by 75 basis points after the last FOMC meeting here at Jackson Hole, considering the fact we went from 4.5% to 3.7%. We've seen inflation by any metric pick up at that time. Right. You do have people saying, okay, there are all these exogenous factors, but just looking at the numbers, it looks like we're further away from the Fed's ultimate mandate of price stability.
4: Yeah, for sure. I don't know if most people think that those rate cuts were a mistake. I might be in the camp of saying those were a bit uncomfortable to me, given the pace of the economy, the level of inflation at the time. And so I think it has raised now what we hear is, do we really believe policy is restrictive right now in the way that we did at the time those rates were being cut?
5: How do you think the Fed restores credibility? And I say restores credibility not when it comes just to a political overlay necessarily with Fed Chairman Kevin Warsh, but also the fact that they've missed their target for more than 5 years, and also when it comes to the fact that we're not seeing the dollar rally, even in the face of an oil shock that otherwise should be dollar positive. Yeah. All of this kind of lends itself to this question of, do people really have faith in the Fed still?
4: Well, I think they do have faith in the Fed, but that is not an evergreen situation. It does require the committee to follow through and to take the actions. We've heard that in papers in past Jackson Holes, which is, it is important to be clear with your words, but it is more important to be clear with your actions. And I think that's what people are watching for right
3: now. I just don't care. What a success. The Kansas City World Cup events, you were knee-deep involved in that, weren't you?
4: I was.
3: I mean, everybody's going MetLife, and it should have gone to Mexico. What was the experience in Kansas City? All the comments about you people getting it right, particularly with Argentina.
4: Well, Kansas City, the smallest market to host a World Cup ever.
3: Ever?
4: Certainly in the U.S. And
3: oh,
4: so it was an important event for Kansas City, and I think they showed up well. The people of Kansas City and that region loved it, and I think our guests that came and base camped there did as well.
3: You got a new airport, you're booming, you've got, you know, all the YouTube videos, moved to Kansas City and that, but at the same time, there's a worry about the depeopling of our agricultural farmland. Give us an update here. You know, we talk about the fancy Wall Street people. We talk about, you know, the businesses, as President Hammock was just talking about. What about agriculture in this nation 5 and 10 years from now?
4: Yeah, ag is such an important, it's a small percent of our GDP, but so essential to the underlying common. And you don't see that any more than you do in the heartland of the country. And so we have seen the demographics change over time, the consolidation in that industry, which has made it more productive overall, has really changed the dynamics in many of the small communities that populate that part of the country.
5: Esther George, thank you so much for being with us this morning. Esther George, who formerly led this event and had what some people are calling the Willy Wonka game of handing out the golden tickets because everybody wants to get this.
3: She would sit there lined up at the Pioneer Grill with her staff and the Kansas City dog. They would bring the dog here with them.
5: To try to curry favor with the former president of the Kansas City Fed. I want to take a look at where markets have been in the past almost 100 days. So it's almost been 100 days since Kevin Warsh was sworn in as Fed chairman. And if you take a look at two-year yields in that time, they have risen from 4.12% to today 4.24%. If you take a look at 30-year yields, they've risen almost 15 basis points. To me, this really highlights a question, especially given the rise that we've seen ongoing with the Russell 2000 and the S&P 500, a question of whether this is a feature of him or whether a feature of being overcome by events that have nothing to do with Fed policy.
3: It's a summation of events. And what I would say is it's not only the rate of change, but the rate of change of the rate of change, the second derivative. You got a jump condition in silver this morning. You got a, you know, it's not a tension point in the 30-year, but we're getting there. First thing I looked at this morning was the French-German spread. I mean, why do you look at that? They look at that in Kansas City. I mean, it shows the fragilities that are out there within Europe.
2: Well, you can talk to that with, of course, we have a number of European officials coming on shortly. Coming up next, we've got Cameron Dawson of New Edge Wealth, as well as, wait for this, Bank of England Monetary Policy Committee member Catherine Mann will come on and talk to you all about that French-German spread. From a beautiful Jackson Hole, good morning. This is Bloomberg Surveillance on television and radio. Here you go.

0: Jackson Hole, Wyoming. 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
1: There is a cloud hanging over Jackson Hole this morning, both literally and figuratively. Oh, good morning from Jackson Hole. This is Bloomberg Surveillance. Take a look at that. It really is just nestled into the peaks of the Grand Tetons to give us a sense of the mood as we await Fed Chair.
2: It's going to be fascinating. Last night, for the first time in umpteen years, I actually saw lightning. I think it was after the third battle.
1: Yeah.
2: So maybe I just saw it, but the lightning and the thunder last night was just stunning.
1: Yeah, stunning and potentially momentous heading into this speech. Right now, as the market opens, we do see everything pretty much flat, except the NASDAQ down about 0.2%. When you take a look at twos, tens, and 30s, yields higher across the board, but not really doing much. Really, the fireworks will come in about a half an hour time. Watch the 30-year yield, 5.1962%. I did that just for you, Tom, because I know that you look out to the
2: four
1: decimal
2: digits.
1: Point.
2: It's a surveillance
1: It's
2: invention.
1: Important, and right now we're seeing it just inflect a little higher, but
2: right.
1: Really so much higher than it has been before.
2: Let me frame that out. I think, you're going to keep going here. Great. Euro dollar.
1: Well, I know you think it's too much, but the euro dollar is the other key indicator after what we hear from Fed Chair Kevin Warsh. How much credence do people have that this Fed, that this OFMC is committed to bringing down inflation?
2: And the Global Wall Street, we thank you worldwide on television and radio for tuning in. For Global Wall Street, they're going to go over to euro yen, take the dollar out. And just today, there's a little bit of this in all the foreign exchange systems. I mean, Philippine peso is idiosyncratic to a record low. But here, it's febrile. But the answer is 30 minutes into this speech, there's a tension within the markets, as you correctly show in Eurodollar.
1: The anxiety, the angst, the questions. Who is Fed Chair Kevin Warsh?
2: Well, that's the point. There's no questions. I mean, there's not going to be questions in his speech.
1: Right.
2: That would be different.
1: It would be different, although it's unclear whether he would answer any of them. Who will answer our questions is New Edge Wealth CIO Cameron Dawson, who does join us now. Cameron, great to see you. And thank you for zooming in to join us here in Jackson Hole. How important is this speech? Do you think it actually could make the difference for traders who have been a bit nervous, jumpy around the FOMC's reaction function?
3: Well, to Tom's point, there's no question. So if Warsh wasn't willing to answer Mike McKee's question from the last press conference about what are you waiting for when it comes to rate hikes, we're not really certain that he's going to give guidance today. And I think the important thing to ask is whether or not there's been enough movement within markets to suggest that he needs to change his communication strategy. He has been very taciturn, but we have seen some movement in markets, but we don't really think it's enough. You effectively see the 30-year Treasury yield up a whopping 6 basis points since the July press conference. And if you look at things like inflation break-evens, they're still very much contained. So yes, there has been movement higher in bond markets, but this is not a bond market that is screaming for Fed Chair Warsh to temper inflation expectations because they're still sitting at 2.4%, meaning they still have faith, alarmingly, faith that the Fed will get back to its 2% target.
2: Kim Dawson, you start every morning looking at the BTMM screen on a Bloomberg, and you're looking at money market rates and that. If we see the two-year come up, if we see money market rates come up, does that mean less cash will migrate to equities? Mm-hmm.
3: Not necessarily. We've never really considered this fungibility of money market rates needing to be the thing that drives equity higher. At the end of the day, you've continued to see money market balances climb to new trillions of dollars, and you've seen equity rallies. I think the bigger question for us is what happens to financial conditions as we move into a potentially new policy regime. Just 2 weeks ago, we hit an all-time, at least for this cycle, easiness in financial conditions. Look at the Bloomberg Financial Conditions Index. It was above where it was in 2021.
2: Yes.
3: This is reflective of very loose capital markets and just suggests that there is no evidence based on looking at markets that the Fed is even mildly restrictive and potentially very far from restrictive.
1: Cameron Dawson of New Edge Wealth, thank you so much for being with us. As the rain starts to drizzle down,
2: there's a sense. I feel like it's in Mary Poppins.
1: Well, you know, I think we're just taken to London. It's funny who just dropped by.
2: It's just amazing.
1: Yeah, well, you know, it feels like it. By Bank of England Monetary Policy Committee member Catherine Mann dropped by because the weather is just so familiar.
4: Right. Well, actually, this year, of course, it's been a drought in London. But, you know, I'm trying to bring it back.
1: Yeah, so maybe we can import some of this. Catherine, thank you so much for being with us this morning.
4: Thank you.
1: I am wondering how much you have other people on your side when it comes to being hawkish right now, because I know you've been a very vocal hawk. Yeah. You've tend to be really hawky and been very vocal about it. Is this something where you're finding a lot of compatriots here?
4: Well, there are three of us, I suppose, if you look at the last vote. But each discussion is about, you know, what are we looking at? What does the research help us understand the way the economy works? And what are the implications for the monetary policy decision? So over time, those pieces are going to potentially come together with a different vote by the committee. We'll see.
2: You and I could have a two-hour conversation on this. You own the phrase codependency China and the United States. You're academics at Brandeis. Your work at Citigroup on your way to the Bank of England as the foreign, restrictive, serious member of the Bank of England. Okay, great. When I look at this, I'm looking at a restrictive set of events. What will happen if we raise interest rates in America?
4: Well, it's been very important, the spillovers from the policy in the United States, as well as the macroeconomic conditions. These are very important ingredients to my financial conditions and also to the state of the UK economy. Right. So there's a lot of crossover, there's a lot of spillover, but I would have to see what the implications are for the financial conditions and whether or not those spillovers are appropriate for the economic conditions in the UK.
2: And the ballet of this, folks, is serious. We're talking here with a public official of the Bank of England, so she's going to give me a non-answer, so I have to rephrase a question to try to crowbar it out of Professor Mann. Codependency, China, U.S., codependency, the Chancellor of the Exchequer and the Bank of England, or Treasury and the Fed. How in your study does the codependency work between fiscal authorities and monetary authorities?
4: Well, of course, what fiscal authorities choose to do or the certainty about what they might be doing has an implication for the business conditions, for the level of economic uncertainty, and that, of course, has implications for economic activity. It also matters for the financial conditions. The financial markets are going to be reflective of the prospects for fiscal conditions, as well as the uncertainty about what those fiscal conditions might be.
1: Right now, do you feel like central bankers have kind of had a changed vision? And I'm asking this in the respect that we're talking about interest rates to combat inflation that's being created by things that are far outside growth, that are far outside some sort of acceleration in economic dynamism. This is about oil supply shocks. Right. This is about tariffs. This is about AI build out. Where does central bank policy really have a role when it comes to bringing down inflation tied to things that have nothing to do with interest rates?
4: Well, but those things that are events that are happening that are affecting the prices of goods and services, the inputs, ultimately do show up in the aggregate indicators of the CPI. And it has implications for the things that people buy in the stores. And so the manifestation of these supply shocks end up showing up in expectations, end up showing up being embedded in the prices going forward that firms choose to put on the shelf.
1: I guess to rephrase the question, to take Tom's trick, there is a feeling that you would have to put so much pain on an economy to bring in inflation, a disproportionate amount, in order to sort of curtail economic activity at a time where inflation is being driven by supply shocks. What's your take on that?
4: Okay, so you're assuming that the only channel through which monetary policy has an effect on the economy is through the demand side. There's an increasing amount of research, in particular at the UK and for the Bank of England, that my decisions can have an immediate effect on expectations of firms and households about what they think inflation is going to be. So I don't have to wait for a demand effect to see implications for my decisions on the CPI and especially on CPI expectations. And that, of course, is a key ingredient to the choices that firms' pricing strategies and what workers demand for in terms of wages. I can have a quick effect.
2: What a wonderful heritage to have Americans in the Bank of England. There's been a real esteemed set of academics that have gone over there with a different perspective. What have you learned about the reality and impact of dissent at a more fractious Bank of England versus all the Greenspan heritage of the Fed, where we're all on one page, but we're really not? What have you learned?
4: So I think we can't really compare the Greenspan, everybody kind of getting together, and the kind of, what you're saying, fractious. I would say more of a debate-oriented Bank of England. The time period is different. The macroeconomic environment is very different. Greenspan didn't have to deal with the same amount of supply shocks that we have had to deal with. And so that debate, I think the other difference is the extent to which research informs policymaking decisions. And I think that research, because the environment is different, because supply shocks have become so much more important, because the great moderation is behind us, that research is informing the policy decisions.
2: Okay, does Chairman Warsh have to reach out to the hundreds and hundreds of PhDs at the Fed today?
4: I think they are his key ingredient.
2: But he's told him he wants a task force because I don't like the research at the Fed. Are you on a task force?
4: I'm not on a task force.
2: I could see you on a task force.
5: Well,
2: that would be something.
5: A task force to get the kids to college. Right. I am curious, though, to what degree you think it's important for Fed Chairman Kevin Warsh to actually give some sort of reaction function, to actually answer some of the many questions right now in markets.
4: Well, what I do and what determines my reaction function, how I communicate it, is I tell, you know, I give speeches, right? We have our 200-word paragraphs. What are the data that I'm looking at? It's all very disaggregated. It's a key ingredient. You look at the disaggregated data, not the aggregated stuff. Secondly, you have all this research. So telling us how is the world different and how does that data translate into how the world is different, how the behavior of the economy is different. And then all that adds up to my decision. I call that, you know, showing what your reaction function is.
5: Are you going to be going on the hike this afternoon?
4: Depends on how much it's raining, I guess. But
5: I
4: in principle, yes.
5: Yeah, well, I hear it did last year, and people are expecting you to as well.
2: This was successful. We got through it without talking about Harry and Meghan. It should.
5: Well, until now, basically, you're going to try to job on this in. You want to get her views on it?
2: I'm not going to get an answer out of her.
5: Bank of England Monetary Policy Committee member, Catherine Mann, thank you so much for being with us this morning.
4: Thanks very much.
5: You know, it's interesting to see who's here and who's not here. All the Fed officials are here, Tom, except for one, and that would be Jerome Powell. Governor Jerome Powell did not come, and partly out of respect the Fed chairman, because he doesn't want to complicate the issues. Right. He is perhaps hiding behind the podium, just like he said.
2: I sat out front, just to give you a picture, there's an 8-foot grizzly bear out front of where everybody marches in. And of course, McKee's in the room because he's special, and I'm not. I've never had an invite because McKee has to be in the room. And so I'm sitting there watching beauty list go by, including Catherine Mann's entourage, last night. And the answer is, I'm really impressed.

At this meeting, Professor Eswar Prasad of Cornell University on the dollar, the role of it. We will, of course, have one question on stablecoin, but don't worry, that's not what people are looking for right now. In any way, shape, or form, from beautiful Jackson Hole, this is Bloomberg Surveillance on television and radio.

0: for the Federal Reserve Symposium continues from Jackson Hole.
1: I think we need to put some restriction into policy, and so I believe it's time to act for us to do that. The longer that we wait to get inflation under control, the more pain is felt by everyday Americans, and the more difficult it may be for us to ultimately get it back down. What I'm seeing is that there's not a lot of restriction in the economy.
2: That was Cleveland Fed President Beth Hammack. Are there any doves left? I think that's a good question, considering the fact that we had Beth Hammack and Catherine Mann, 1-2 punch of hawks here in Jackson Hole, Wyoming.
3: I think it's an important insight, and the answer is what defines a dove now. And, you know, in many of the interviews I'm doing, I've had houses talking about 2 and 3 rate cuts out there somewhere. To me, we're just more data dependent than we've ever been.
2: And the market's more data dependent right now, and anything that Fed Chairman Kevin Warsh might say, the data coming out of his mouth in just about 14 minutes time right now. A lift to the S&P after blockbuster earnings from NVIDIA of 0.2%. The euro dollar not doing much. The euro just losing a bit, about 0.1% versus the dollar. The dollar ascendant this morning. We'll talk more about whether that's something more of a trend or perhaps a blip. And 10-year yields higher. Watch this space, and particularly the 30-year yield ahead of this speech, considering the fact that it has risen significantly since May 22nd when he was sworn in. And a question around just how much this has to do with agita around the Fed's reaction.
3: I want to sell this, folks. Everybody's underplaying it. Later this afternoon, Wall Street Times.

0: time, Lisa Abramowitz with Kristalina Georgieva. And I'm sorry, into the Bangkok meetings, this is a really important conversation of a world turned upside down.
1: A question about inflation dynamics, a question about trade tensions, a question about fragmentation,
0: yes.
1: And a question about what central bankers' roles are in all of this, especially given the confusion around AI and around, frankly, currency dynamics, which is why I think we really need to get into the conversation with the guests that we have on set. Cornell University Professor Iswar Prasad, one of the preeminent scholars when it comes to doom loops, when it comes to the dollar. Iswar, thank you so much for being here. I know you are presenting a paper about stablecoin and how potentially it could increase demand for the dollar. Zooming out the context for this, is there is a feeling that the dollar has lost some clout when it comes to being the reserve currency in the world, and you have seen it not react as much as people would have expected in the response to shocks. Would you say that that is consistent with perhaps some of what you're seeing?
2: So, Lisa, there is very good logic to the notion that the dollar should be getting bounced off its pedestal because of, you know, weaponization of the dollar, macroeconomic policies in the U.S., the policy volatility coming out of here. The reality is that the dollar has lost some of its safe haven status. Its share of foreign exchange reserves has gone down. The convenience yield, the sort of premium associated with the dollar privilege, has gone down. But the other reality is that the world does want safety, private investors in particular, rather than central banks, are now looking for safety in the rest of the world, and they aren't finding too many other places to put their money. So we still have enormous inflows into the U.S. Equity markets and other financial markets. So there is this sort of tension here. On the one hand, the U.S. remains a dominant financial market, the one that everybody still comes to, but the sense that the U.S. is not as safe as it might have been once upon a time, that is certainly true as well.
1: And your paper talks about how stablecoin could generate demand for the dollar that just increases its status as a reserve currency. Do you think that there is a tell in the fact that the dollar has weakened since Fed Chairman Kevin Warsh has taken over on May 22nd? Or do you think that that is coincidental because of some of the confusions and turmoil in global markets?
2: So I look beyond these short-term movements because there are macro factors and policy factors that can drive these in the short run. But the paper that I am presenting here is more than just about stable coins. Stable coins already exist, so they are the sort of leading edge of financial innovation. But the key aspect of financial innovation is that it is going to reduce frictions to cross-border asset trade. It's going to make it much easier for firms to raise money in capital markets worldwide. It's going to make it much easier for investors to acquire assets worldwide. And I mentioned earlier that private investors are the ones who are really acting very forcefully right now. If you make it easier for them to get foreign assets, what assets are they going to be looking to? It turns out the answer seems to be dollar assets. So it's in that sense that this combination of financial market depth in the U.S. and financial innovation that reduces frictions to cross-border asset trade might end up reinforcing the dollar's dominance. In principle, it should be creating a level playing field across currencies, but in fact, we might see an opposite outcome.
0: Okay, I'm going to frame this. I have Kenneth Rogoff coming up later, giving a speech, I believe, at your lunch today. To have Iswar Prasad and Ken Rogoff with us is joy. How much is this banker totally focused on his America in his White House? How much is Chairman Warsh missing that he's central banker of the world? I got the idiosyncratic Turkish lira gone. I got Philippine peso out to new weakness. I got every central bank calibrating rate increase or not, etc. How much are we missing in our American selfishness the rest of the world right now?
2: So I think it's very important to recognize that what the Fed does, you know, sets the benchmark for the rest of the world. But what the Fed does have a spillback effect onto the U.S. as well in terms of what the market reactions of other countries are and what other central bankers' reactions are.
0: I don't mean to interrupt, but this is too critical. Is that part of your doom loop in that the rest of the world looks at we're focused on Lisa Cook or we're focused on this, whether the Red Sox can catch up with the Yankees? It's all baloney. It's like we have forgotten about the rest of the world's central banks.
2: Every central bank has only domestic mandates written into its charters, not foreign mandates. But the reality, Tom, is that we live in an interconnected world right now. If the Fed does not raise rates, that's going to have some implications for inflationary prospects in the United States, and that's going to have implications for the rest of the world's willingness to acquire assets in the U.S., and that ultimately will either make Kevin Warsh's job harder or easier. Mm. So it's very hard to ignore the rest of the world's reaction to what the Fed is doing, even if you don't directly include that as part of the Fed's objective function.
1: So you don't necessarily see this as a fragile moment to restore Fed credibility in order to foster more faith in the U.S. currency and U.S. assets. That seems to be sort of underpinning what you're saying, that it's not as at stake as some people might say. Is that correct?
2: I see it as a hugely fragile moment, Lisa, and there are two reasons why. Number one, what we would like is to have a more multipolar world where there are multiple currencies that are built on strong foundations of deep and liquid, well-regulated financial markets and institutions. So you have more balanced currency competition. No country can go, you know, wild with its policies. The other possibility is that because of weaknesses in the rest of the world, you end up with the dollar becoming even more dominant despite all the policy dysfunction that we see here, perhaps not in monetary policy, but in other aspects of policies. So we might end up in a world that becomes very, very fragile. If it is dollar-centric and the U.S. is not, is having erosion of its own policy frameworks and institutional frameworks, that's bad. If we end up with a world where we don't have good multipolarity, where we have fragmentation, and there is no trusted anchor that everybody can hone in on, that's a very fragile world as well. So I think it's a very dangerous moment.
1: What are you hoping to hear in just about 6 minutes' time from Fed Chairman Kevin Warsh?
2: I think we all want clarity about the framework, about exactly what the triggers are likely to be. And of course, as a central banker, you need to leave yourself some room to maneuver. But as I mentioned earlier, you know, what the Fed does, how it operates monetary policy is really the benchmark for the rest of the world. So at some level, the work that the committees that Kevin Warsh has set up that are working on these issues are really crucial, not just for the Fed, but for other central banks around the world. That's why we have so many central bankers here. They want to hear what the Fed is going to do.
0: The doom loop. Did you sell the movie rights to Hollywood?
2: I wish I had, Tom.
0: It sounds like a movie.
1: Who would play the main character? Who would be the main character?
0: I think DiCaprio. It's something he could pull off.
1: The doom loop. Will it get bombed by a major economy? Eswar Prasad, thank you so much for being with us. A Cornell professor who is going to be presenting his paper, The Doom Loop. I actually think that it could be a really good plot. We could really dramatize.
0: The book is on my coffee table at home right next to How to Get Your Teenager to Empty the Dishwasher. And it's just a fabulous book.
1: Sounds like a thrilling reading list right now. It definitely feels like, not necessarily a doom loop, but you feel the tension in the air as we await the Fed speech that we are going to get just moments away. Joining us now to talk about it, former Fed Vice Chair Rich Clarida. Rich, thank you so much for being with us. We've talked a lot about whether Fed Chairman Kevin Warsh will err on the side of being hawkish in order to rectify what some people would say is a slight policy error, or at least a lack of clarity at the last meeting. What's your view on this?
3: Well, we'll find out soon enough. Thank you for having me. You know, at the press conference in July, he indicated he might talk about the big questions, the task forces, maybe the here and now. So we may get a bit of each. But I do think it's important, Lisa and Tom, since we do hear from Beth Hammack and Neil Kashkari and Lori Logan and others about their outlook. I think it is important today that we hear something from the chairman about his framework for thinking how we get inflation back down to 2%.
0: Does Chairman Warsh need a Richard Clarida? Do we need a monetary policy heavyweight that can spell dynamic stochastic general equilibrium theory? Does he need a Clarida to move forward?
3: Look, he's surrounded by incredible people, many of whom I know and worked with. And so I don't think he needs a Clarida, but it was an honor to serve for 4 years. I'll leave it at that.
1: I'm wondering, Rich, right now a lot of people are talking about stablecoin, or pretending to, at least. That is the headline number or headline thought topic here in Jackson Hole. How divorced are the academic topics from usually what people talk about in the room when they're looking for a guide on monetary policy?
3: Well, I think getting stable coins right is important for the next 5 or 10 years. And so I applaud Kansas City for being forward-looking, but I think, as your question suggests, I mean, there's a lot of focus, as there should be, on the here and now. And traditionally, Fed chairmen have used Jackson Hole as a preview of coming attractions. And so I think I and you will be interested to see if Chairman Warsh takes that opportunity today.
1: Rich Clarida is sticking with us to talk with us after we hear from Fed Chairman Kevin Warsh in about 2.5 minutes' time. Really compelling moment right now in about the 100-day mark for this Fed chairman.
0: Major shout at Dan Torrens and all of our production teams in Jackson Hole in New York. The conversations we're having, I think, really identify for global and American audience. This is way more than the punditry of what's the Fed going to do at the next Fed meeting. The international ramifications, and just simply, what's the plan, I think, is the heart of the matter. This guy has stumbled a couple times. Even his supporters would say that. And he's got to right the ship here and say, in his own way, this is the plan forward.
1: Yeah, what is the plan? What are we looking at? What are we going to use as measures of both inflation? Is inflation target as important as has been in the past?
0: This inflation series, I mean, Beth Hammack, folks, at Cleveland Fed, 1983, they revolutionized this. Powell liked the Dallas Trim Mean. There's 14, it's like Howard Johnson's. There's 28 flavors. Somebody, McKee likes pistachio. The answer is, yeah, we got to get an inflation series we believe in. Right now it's PCE. Maybe it'll be new PCE. Who knows?
1: Michael McKee sitting by with us as we await this speech. It should be starting in about a minute and 20 seconds. Any idea how long it's going to be? Any idea what's in it? Or is this the great unveil that we're going to get?
4: It's the great unveil. The reporters have...
0: You haven't had an advanced copy?
4: Yes, we've had an advanced text. So you'll see the headlines in about 1 minute on the Bloomberg terminal and certainly on our screen. And I will try to give you something before Kevin Warsh starts speaking. But I think that people are going to find it a very interesting speech. And it is not an eight-minute speech, I can tell you that.
1: All right. Well, that's good to know. I mean, maybe we'll actually get something. Look, there's so many bigger questions about whether interest rates are the first and foremost tool that the FOMC should be using to control inflation, whether inflation is something that can be watched or whether it has to be targeted in an aggressive manner after more than 5 years above target, and supply shocks, questions about whether oil prices are significant for them to have to go after, whether artificial intelligence is inflationary or disinflationary, something he's talked about on several occasions.
0: I think those distractions are there and maybe he'll touch on them. I think he'll touch on the tax force. But much more, as you have said eloquently, what's your damn reaction function? I mean, that's the heart of the matter.
1: Yeah, and a lot of people are saying that reaction function and forward guidance are not the same thing. So you can give a sense of what you're looking at. I think there are other people saying it's sort of a slippery slope if you give a sense. Right. We are getting some headlines right now from the speech. Let's give them to you. Kevin Warsh saying that we have work to do if inflation is not moving to 2% with speed. He said that the Fed's 2% PCE objective is a firm, fixed target. Let's head over and listen to Fed Chair Kevin Warsh right now.
5: Thank Jeff Schmidt and his team for the incredible hospitality. Everybody here is in debt to you and to your colleagues here at the Federal Reserve Bank of Kansas City. Jeff, thanks to you and your team. Now, he and the other planners here have some recreation options lined up for later today. I'd advise you to be very careful with your choices. As I learned years ago, you can take two different kinds of hikes on the trails around Jackson. I can sum up my hikes with former Vice Chairman Don Cohn with two words: I survived. These steely marathon death marches revealed the sign of Don that I was not ready for. But there's another kind of hike. This one was with my former Chairman Ben Bernanke, another dear old colleague. With Ben, it was a much more leisurely pace. An easy stroll along the wandering trails of the Rockefeller Preserve. So before setting out today, my recommendation is do a wellness check. Ask yourself, is this a Cone day or a Bernanke day? The best thing about this gathering is that it helps us all get out here to the mountains and clear our minds and think straight about our world and our time. For me, it feels like the right place and the right audience for a real engagement with the ideas that matter most. Innovation, as Kristen mentioned, is the conference theme. And I believe the public and the markets understand that innovations in the conduct of Fed policy will help deliver price stability alongside full employment. So here's a quick overview of what I'll cover in my remarks this morning. You can call it an outline, you can call it a trail map, but please just don't call it forward guidance. First, I'll touch on a few of the longer-term questions we're asking at the Fed about the latest general-purpose technology, AI, and where it might take the economy. Then I'll reflect a bit on the practice of forward guidance and the interaction between the central bank and financial markets. Next, I'll present some of the key principles that I believe should guide the conduct of monetary policy. And finally, I'll give you my assessment of what's happening in the economy. So first, I think we should try to prepare a bit for future policy conjunctures. With the unchanging picture of the Tetons as our backdrop, we are here to survey an economic landscape that is anything but static. It wasn't so long ago, including in rooms like this, in the run-up to the crisis of 2008 and over the decade that followed, when economists and policymakers were speaking of secular stagnation, speaking of a global savings glut. It was a widely held view that an excess of capital would sit on the sidelines for a very long, long time because there just wouldn't be enough compelling investment opportunities. All the good stuff, you'll recall, had been invented. So growth would be low and slow. Well, times sure have changed. We've come to a hinge point in history, to borrow a framing from my former mentor, George Shultz. To cite the clearest example, progress in AI, the 80-year-old name for the newest technology, has been faster even than its evangelists predicted just a couple of years ago. The potential for substantially higher growth is on the rise. Ever-expanding pools of capital pouring into AI-related infrastructure of all sorts. A kind of super Moore's law seems to be playing out. Scaling laws, too, are changing both the method and speed of innovation. Capital and labor have combined to create large language models at the heart of AI. Users buy tokens to gain access to these models. Reports put annualized token sales for the two leading labs alone at more than $100 billion, an increase of 500% from just 12 months ago. We at the Fed, we watch all this attentively. We recognize that AI is a new variable, potentially a new factor of production that will have consequences both for the economy and for the conduct of monetary policy. It opens up some major lines of inquiry. Will the application of AI cause a significant sustained rise in productivity across the economy? If so, when? Will token usage be complementary or competitive to labor? Will the next generation of AI models demand even greater capital intensity too? Or will the models themselves help devise a capital-light solution? Among the other yet unknowns is the resulting market structure. Who gets to make the money? It's not obvious where the returns on capital will land, or on what timescale. Early on, how much of the surplus goes to owners of scarce assets, the AI labs or chip makers or energy producers or cloud providers? Over time, how much of that value accrues to businesses and consumers? And importantly, what are the implications for workers and for the employment side of the Fed's mandate? Likewise, we don't yet know the equilibrium price of the tokens that give access to these models. Might there be a heterogeneity of tokens such that growing sums will be paid for the access to the best models, those at the frontier? Will token prices for older models fall to the level of their marginal cost? Well, we'll be thinking through these matters with the help of a task force on productivity and jobs. My early check-ins with the leaders of that task force and the rest have been very encouraging. To be clear, though, their recommendations will come later and have no bearing on decisions we make in the current policy conjuncture. But I believe that for future policy challenges, this intellectual investment today will leave us much better prepared for tomorrow. Next, let me say a word about forward guidance and its substitutes. As our task forces go about their work, As you might know, I'm not waiting to introduce innovations at the Fed to help make us fit for purpose. To highlight one example, I've set out to change the form and function of the Fed chairman's so-called forward guidance. You might know about my longtime discomfort with early pronouncements of future policy decisions. I much prefer another path, and now we'll make the case for it. Transparency in communications about future policy decisions is not an end unto itself. Communications must be in service to the Fed's paramount responsibility. And what is that? That's getting policy right. Forward guidance as a regular practice was adopted by my colleagues and me during the global financial crisis. It was essential at the time, and we introduced it with much fanfare. But as with other legacies of crises past, I believe the practice has outstayed its welcome. In normal times, the role of forward guidance should be limited and circumscribed. Otherwise, it risks creating ambiguity in the name of clarity. Oversharing policy deliberations and overcommitting to future decisions can lead markets, businesses, and households astray. And I believe when policymakers make quasi-commitments on interest rates throughout the cycle, we inhibit our own freedom to make the right calls when it's time to decide. To get policy right, we also need to get the relationship right between the central bank and financial markets. The Fed needs clear market signals, as unfiltered as possible, from market internals, from the level and change in asset prices across sectors, the prices and trading volumes of Treasury securities, the foreign exchange value of the dollar, the cost and availability of credit, a broad set of commodity prices. These and other indicators should inform the Fed's near-term outlook on economic activity and inflation throughout the business cycle. They should also reveal the state of broader financial conditions and the risks and uncertainties of the financial cycle. At the same time, market participants themselves should be tracking real information about the real economy. They should draw their own conclusions, form their own expectations on things like output and employment and inflation, and they too should stay sharply attuned to risks. In my view, the Fed should be humble and never naive. The Fed plays an essential role in the economy and markets. Our tools are powerful. We determine the path of short-term interest rates. And market participants will always try to anticipate what we will do next. But we should not indulge a regime in which market participants are looking primarily to the Fed for their next trade. The economic literature has long described the distorting effects, what it called the Hall of Mirrors problem. If markets rely materially on the Fed's guidance, and the Fed relies on market prices, we're more likely to be blinded to new developments, more likely to be caught unprepared, and more likely to commit errors in policymaking. Now, perversely, market participants are unlikely to bear the biggest costs of the Hall of Mirrors problem. The most serious harm is likely to befall those without any financial assets. If the Fed gets inflation wrong and judges the economy wrong, who gets the worst of it? Not the financial high flyers. Hardworking Americans are the ones left to deal with inflation that's too high or jobs that suddenly appear less secure. So, if forward guidance is ill-suited to normal times, how about the new Fed chief commits at a meeting just like this to some explicit reaction function? Surely he could tell us his interest rate path if, say, the data were to come in hot or cold. Well, I wish our understanding of the economy were so precise as to provide a mechanical, tried and true answer. that some simple function, like a Taylor rule, could be rigorously relied upon. But our knowledge just does not extend that far, at least not yet. And other factors most relevant to the proper conduct of monetary policy, they change over time. Providing forecasts to illustrate the Fed's reaction function works better in theory than in practice, better in the lab than in the field. I am not alone in noticing that forward guidance in 2021, to cite just one example, might well have slowed the policy response to high inflation. In my term as chairman, my colleagues and I will endeavor to construct more reliable models, more robust rules, and we'll do this knowing that accuracy in forecasting is still just an aspiration. With so much changing so fast in our geopolitics, global supply chains, technology, it's wise to be modest about what we can and cannot know as we sit here today. In the same spirit, we should receive the full range of ideas on matters that may inform the Fed's monetary policy discussions. If the aim is optimal decision-making, and it should be, we should not crowd out views on the economy. How then to chart a better path to policy? In the balance of my remarks, I will share with you some key principles that guide my thinking on the appropriate conduct of monetary policy. And then I'll offer my promised assessment of the economy. So let's turn first to principles. First, I've noticed in this line of work, yesterday's news has a way of getting mistaken for what's happening right now. The challenge is to know the difference. In other words, we must interrogate reality, make sure we're not setting forward-looking policy based on stale or inaccurate data. Nor should we rely on isolated data points. Trends matter most. The Fed's a decision-making agency. We make choices amid uncertainty, and the data upon which we draw must be relevant, contemporaneous, accurate, and as actionable as possible. Second principle. The Fed's actions are intended to ensure that the aggregate demand side of the economy is broadly consistent with aggregate supply. However, all we observe directly is activity. We never see and can only infer what's really happening on the supply side. Hence, evaluating the current and expected balance between aggregate supply and aggregate demand is imprecise. Third principle. There should be no misunderstanding. The Fed's price stability objective of 2%, as measured by the PCE price index, is a firm, fixed target. Let me be equally clear about another aspect of this objective. Price stability is not self-executing, nor is inflation necessarily mean reverting. It's the Fed's job to deliver stable prices. No excuses. Fourth principle. The Fed also bears responsibility for maximum employment. Achieving both sides of our mandate over the medium term is not an either-or proposition. I do not believe the Fed's dual mandate works at cross purposes. After all, high inflation itself is very harmful to economic prosperity. Fifth principle. Short-term interest rates are the predominant tool to achieve the dual mandate. Unconventional policies to spur economic activity may suit genuine crises, of which we all have much experience, but they should otherwise be used sparingly, if at all. Sixth, money matters. I know it's not fashionable these days, but my view is that money has something important to do with monetary policy. We should pay attention to money created by the central bank and money that comes from the banking and financial system. It's true that financial innovations, the subject of this conference, and other factors alter the mechanics, that link the monetary base, the velocity of money, and the broader economy. But that is scarcely a reason to ignore the ultimate effects of money on financial conditions and prices. Finally, a quieter Fed, a more purposeful Fed in its communications, is better able to meet its objectives. And we can be held accountable for delivering on our remit, the only true test of our credibility. To borrow a line from General Chuck Yeager, at the moment of truth, there are either reasons or results. So having heard a little bit about AI and general purpose technologies, having heard a little bit about the next policy conjuncture, a little bit on principles, let's turn to the economy today. Given those principles, how do I read the economy? What's really going on outside the window? It's a little ironic, there are no windows in this room, but they're big ones at the Federal Reserve. And we've been using those in my first 100 days, and I expect we're going to continue to use those in the period right ahead of us. Now, you may have read in the July minutes the unanimous view of the FOMC. Labor markets were stable, output solid, but inflation remained too high. A good majority of my colleagues and I thought the wiser course was to await new information in the intermeeting period, especially given possible developments in supply chains, investment flows, and geopolitics, before deciding whether a change in interest rate policy was advisable. And we expressed our joint readiness to act as circumstances, require. For my part today, as we sit here, I'm impressed by the overall performance of the economy, which appears to have strengthened. One indicator of strength is how well an economy holds up under stress, how well it holds up under shocks. On that score, both Main Street and Wall Street have been remarkably resilient. Several other observations. Business CapEx is rising rapidly. The four-quarter change in investment in equipment and intangibles has been around 9%, its highest growth rate since 2021. And more than half of the CapEx growth can likely be ascribed to the build-out related to AI. What about profits? For the firms in the S&P, profits have grown more than 20% over the past year alone. Profit margins are quite elevated relative to history. Overall equity and market volatility, quite low. We're staying keenly focused on market internals, watching performance across sectors. Expectations for both growth in CapEx and corporate earnings are running quite high. I continue to watch the change in the growth rates, the second derivative, the follow-on effects on asset prices, business confidence, consumer incomes and spending are equally important to gauge. Credit spreads on corporate bonds and leveraged loans are near the low end of their historical averages. And issue volumes this year, quite strong. Looking beyond fixed income markets to the banking business, in the July so-called SLOOS survey, banks tell us that standards for C&I loans are on the easier end of their historical ranges. It helps explain their growth that we've seen this year in these loans. In my view, credit and loan markets are showing few signs of policy restraint. Now, certain sectors, like housing and agriculture, are showing strains. But on balance, I would be hard-pressed to describe broad financial conditions as restrictive. Real consumer spending has been healthy despite these shocks, increasing more than 2%. Over the past four quarters. If you combine consumption with the brisk investment we talked about earlier, private domestic financial purchases have also risen. These purchases have increased at a pace of nearly 3% or so far this year. That's a measure that typically carries more signal than GDP. The trend here too, positive. So on the employment side of the Fed's dual mandate, our country's doing well. Labor markets are quite stable. The jobless rate at 4.1% remains low by historical standards and hasn't changed much in a couple of years. Unemployment claims, on a four-week moving average, an empirically robust real-time indicator, are near their lowest level in decades. In my view, the relatively low turnover in today's labor market is partly a result of the significant rematching between employers and employees that happened in the post-pandemic environment. But when labor supply is barely growing, monthly job gains are naturally going to run low. There are always areas of concerns in the labor market. For example, among recent graduates. In general, though, people who want to work, by and large, are holding or finding jobs. They may well be concerned about future labor disruptions. But as of now, I believe the labor markets are broadly consistent with full employment. But on the price stability side of our mandate, the numbers are more concerning. The Fed's preferred measure of inflation, the one I talked about earlier, the 12-month change in the PC price index stands at 3.7%, with a 6-month change a little above 4. The comparable measures from the CPI index are also elevated, as are core measures both of PCE and CPI inflation. And none of these measures are perfect, but they all tell a similar story. Inflation is running above our 2% target. So the Fed's predominant focus right now should be on prices. So what's our job? The job for policymakers is to capture underlying trend inflation. Easier said than done. We want to gauge whether underlying inflation is rising, falling, or seems to be stuck in place. We also want to understand not just the direction of travel, but the speed. Each of these broad inflation measures have fallen significantly from their highs of a few years ago, but progress over the last couple of years has been more modest. And while this summer's PCE and CPI readings were better than expected, they do not tell me that underlying trends have meaningfully improved. The data also show moderate wage growth. But in my view, in tracking underlying inflation, wage growth has not proven a reliable indicator of future inflation for a very long time. So to try to gauge underlying inflation, I want to tell you about a couple things I've always looked to. I find it instructive to disaggregate the 199 individual components of the PC price measure. Over the last 12 months, 54% of goods and services in this basket showed price increases above 3%. This is well below the post-pandemic highs of about 77%, but it remains well above the level of 32% in a couple of the decades that preceded the pandemic. Looking over just the last 6 months, the conclusion is similar. 49% of goods and services in the PC basket showed price increases above 3%. Again, this is well below the post-pandemic highs, but still elevated, quite elevated. The recent rise in overall commodity prices also bears watching. What we need to judge is whether the trends we see indicate upside inflation risks. Now, it matters, too, whether the inflation readings of the past 5 years have seeped into expectations. The good news is that measures of inflation expectations in the medium term, by and large, look stable. And inflation compensation measures from the swaps market send a strong and similar message. Especially in light of recent developments, it's a credit to the Fed as an institution, consistent with the best of the Fed's traditions, that market prices show confidence that we will deliver price stability. And I can assure you, they're right. The thing about market measures of inflation expectations in economic history, I know some economic historians in the audience, is they all tend to look really strong and durable until they don't. These expectations are not pushed around easily, and right now they are very well anchored. But they must be closely minded, and it's the Fed's job to make sure that inflation expectations do not get unanchored. Now, there is one signal nobody can miss. The responsibility for 65 months of sustained elevated inflation sits squarely with the central bank, and that's where it belongs. So here is my standard. We must be confident that underlying inflation is moving to our objective, clearly and at sufficient speed. Otherwise, we have work to do. That's our job, that's our mandate, and that's our charge to keep. So I've covered quite a bit of ground in the last 25 minutes or so. Let me see if I can conclude this way. I stand here today committed to a discipline, not a decision. My Fed colleagues and I are hardly the first to hold these positions in a time of great consequence. We are determined to redeem the time by doing our very best work. For those of us, those of you that know us, you'll know the following is true. We take our responsibility seriously, with humility and with resolve. We know so much depends on the choices we make. Sound monetary policy helps households and businesses to prosper. When carried out effectively, it broadens and deepens the momentum of our economy and helps to secure America's leadership in the world. And I know that our country needs us to think carefully and act wisely, perhaps now more than ever. It's a tremendous honor to serve once again at the Federal Reserve. I'm truly grateful for the encouragement, good counsel, and the warm reception I've received in my first 100 days from my colleagues. I'm also honored and grateful for the views that I've gotten, solicited and unsolicited, from so many of you in this room. For that, and for your kind attention this morning, I say thank you. Let's get on with the rest of the program.
1: That is Fed Chair Kevin Warsh wrapping up his Jackson Hole remarks. This is Bloomberg Surveillance on television and radio, live from Jackson Hole, Wyoming. If Fed Chairman Kevin Warsh's goal was to be hawkish, it was Operation Success. He really did say the key line at the end: here is my standard. We must be confident that underlying inflation is moving to our objective clearly and at sufficient speed. Otherwise, we have work to do. That's our job. That's our mandate.
0: It was very worth speech. I like what Ira Jersey said within the Bloomberg Terminal fee, that this is pretty much a carry forward from what we heard before. But I know you're going to jump into the data check here, and I think we need worldwide for everyone to sit on the data check, particularly within bonds and foreign exchange.
1: Let's start with bonds. What you are seeing is a response to a hawkish message, which is at the front end of the yield curve, yields significantly higher. You are seeing yields for the two-year up by more than 5 basis points at one point. Now it's up 7 basis points, almost 8, 4.31%, with this feeling that this Fed chair was prepared to hike rates. 10-year yields up just a basis point, 30-year yield down by 2 basis points. This is the yield curve flattening people were expecting. Watch the long end of the yield curve, and that flattening is coming in with a vengeance. The 2s-10 spread seeing its biggest compression going back a month.
0: What I know is Kate Moore's going to come on with us here in a bit, and what she's going to be doing is they've got to do twist and shout at the party when they're dancing here. This is an Operation Twist. This goes back to John F. Kennedy, and literally they took the phrase twist from Chubby Checker when he was doing twist here. You've got that 8 basis point move in the two-year, the 30-year bond goes the other way, but critically for me, the real yield popped back up, not out to some angst-driven level, but again, we reset the restrictive moment based on his comments.
1: You know, what he said, there is one signal nobody can miss. The responsibility for 65 months of sustained elevated inflation sits squarely with the central bank, and that is where it belongs. It does seem as though there needs to be some kind of backing to those words. And right now, it seems like Fed Chair Kevin Warsh is on the hawkish team, and you're seeing that bleed into market expectations. You aren't seeing that much of a reaction in equities, and this is notable. Yeah. It's not coming with necessary restrictiveness in the equity sphere. When you take a look at the S&P, NASDAQ, and Russell 2000, all of them are lower, but not a significant sell-off. The Russell 2000, as you would expect, seeing the significant decline, 0.7%, as it is more interest rate sensitive. The other sectors, not so much. The NASDAQ actually had been lower more earlier this morning.
0: Yeah, I mean, equities play into it, but I think they're also going to play into just getting to the weekend and getting on from the NVIDIA blowout in that. I would again focus, as we hit it with Ezra Prasad, on the global ramifications here, and I think it's really key. I got a quote here. I'm going to bring this up. I don't know, Ann, if you have it in New York City, but to me, this was really telling. Finally, a quieter Fed, that's what he wants, I believe, Lisa, more purposeful in its communications, is better able to meet its objectives. To borrow a line from General Chuck Yeager, monetary economist, at the moment of truth, there are either reasons or results. That room didn't want to hear that. They don't want to hear a bunch of theorizing from General Yeager, one of our great heroes of high-speed aviation, or from this newly minted chairman. They want to know what that reaction is, what that process is. They want more Richard Clarida and less Chairman Warsh.
1: Well, maybe they got a little bit of what they wanted back with us, former Fed vice chair himself, Rich Clarida, as we await Michael McKee's return. Rich, were you satisfied with this speech? Did it give you confidence that this Fed chair was prepared to hike rates in the face of 65 straight months of above target inflation?
3: Oh, I think so. I think the work to do quote that you mentioned is the money quote. And I think that it delivered the reaction that the chair wanted. In particular, he also highlighted that the recent improving inflation data to him did not represent, he was not confident that was the trend. And so I think every meeting, including September, is live. But I think also that's about as much as we're going to get out of the chairman in terms of his reaction function, that there may be work to do.
1: I was surprised that he leaned so heavily into the 2% PCE objective is a firm fixed target. And the fact that we did hear from the Fed chair granular analysis of the components going into PCE and how broad based inflation was. Rich, does that give you a sense that maybe this isn't somebody looking to overhaul inflation measurements, inflation targets, the way some people were expecting?
3: I think my interpretation is the chairman wants better measurements and better forecasts, but he made clear that the target by which the Fed will be judged is the existing target, which is 2% PCE inflation, which, of course, there was some confusion about that coming out of the July press conference.
0: You know, Rich Clarida, I remember interviewing Christine Lagarde here, and she was quoting Ernest Hemingway about the spirit and vision of America in this Wyoming. So I've got a chairman quoting Chuck Yeager. At the moment of truth, there are either reasons or results. Rich Clarida, is that what PhD monetary theorists want to be lectured on to get reasons or results? Isn't it about process?
3: Well, ultimately, you hope the process delivers the results. And the chairman is correct that for the last 5 years, inflation in the U.S. and around the world has been above the target. And so he's focusing now on what the Fed needs to do to get it there. And in particular, as I mentioned, highlighting that some of the improving data that we've gotten since July, at least to him, does not indicate a material trend. And so he and the committee will be looking for additional improvement. And if they don't get it, I think they're prepared to hike.
1: Rich Clarida, thank you so much for being with us, and congratulations on missing out on the hike this afternoon that I hear some people are expected to take, even though it is currently pouring, absolutely pouring out there. Thank you again. That was the former Fed Vice Chair, Rich Clarida. Joining us now on set, staying dry under our tent, is, of course, the wonderful Kate Moore, City Wealth CIO. What did you make of the speech? Was it what a lot of people wanted from the market?
6: Yeah, I think Warsh delivered on what the market participants wanted. Number one, he gave some view of the economy, which I think was important. He indicated that it was strong, it was resilient. That's how we all feel. I love that he talked about profits because that's incredibly important for us as investors. I love his commitment, once again, to the 2% inflation target, reiterating that that's something the Fed is laser focused on and not backing away from. And I think that, you know, you're seeing this sort of stability in the equity markets because we got what we needed from this speech.
1: Stability in equity markets, even if there is a hike. I mean, this is sort of the interesting note. You are seeing the expectation for a Fed funds rate hike for the September meeting go from before the hike at something like 35%, or before the speech, to something like 35%. Now we're up to about 50%.
6: Yeah.
1: Is this acceptable right now? That's not necessarily going to take the froth out of equity markets.
6: Look, I think we should all expect September is a live meeting. We like the kind of 50-50 probabilities at this point because we don't exactly know how the data will come in, especially this season. CPI print that'll come in a couple weeks. I don't think the equity market is as sensitive to higher rates as the economy is. And I think that's the key driver here. Look at this quarter after quarter of double-digit blockbuster earnings growth.
7: Right.
6: Incredibly high revenues, raising guidance. I mean, that kind of momentum is not going to be derailed by a couple 25 basis point hikes in policy.
0: Thank you. That's right where I wanted to go. And the heritage of this, folks, is Willem Bouwder and Catherine Mann, who was just with us, now with the Bank of England, driving Citigroup Economics. And now you've got Andrew Hollenhorst, who is way out front on higher rates and somehow will survive them. What I didn't hear in that speech was a discussion of the buoyant nominal GDP we're living now.
6: Yeah.
0: And the stock market is looking at nominal NVIDIA GDP and saying we can handle Warsh's higher rates.
6: We can. And look, we're really constructive on productivity growth. I think that's an important message. We heard
0: now or 5 years from now?
6: I think now to 5 years from now. Of course, as we know, forecasting 5 years from now is incredibly difficult. But we are seeing productivity growth. We think we're going to see more of it over the next 12 to 24 months. And I think some of that's getting priced into not just yields, but obviously into equity expectations as well.
8: Right now, there is a feeling that Chair Warsh is impatient. You are seeing this in markets if you are just joining this. The key line was when Fed Chair Kevin Warsh came out and said, here is our standard. We must be confident that underlying inflation is moving to our objective clearly and at a sufficient speed. Otherwise, we have work to do. Kate, does he lose the credibility if the FOMC does not hike in September?
6: I think the Fed needs to continue to be data dependent. And, okay,
8: what does this mean? Because we just got data and it was disinflationary. Does that mean they don't hike? But at the same time,
6: we know we're looking at a several month trend in terms of the inflation. And I just put a lot of comfort from the message today that it's not going to be about a single print, that it's going to be about this kind of moving average, and that the Fed is committed to 2%. Look, if they don't hike at all in the balance of this year, I think they lose a lot of credibility. If it's September or October or later in the year, you know, I think that we can split hairs over that. But no hikes at all after this type of message would be a challenge. But September in and of itself doesn't change the credibility of the Fed.
8: Do they need to take back the 75 basis points of hikes that they delivered after the last FOMC meeting here in Jackson Hole?
6: I mean, well, like, there's a lot of stuff that needs to come out. And of course, we have to bring into the conversation the fact that we have midterm elections. And although the Fed is going to be apolitical to the extent that it can be, we do know that consumer behavior sometimes changes ahead of elections and that there's going to be a lot of noise. I expect a decent amount of volatility in the equity markets over the course of the fall because of policy, because of earnings, and because of the elections.
8: Kate, stay close. Michael McKee just ran out from the room. It is raining. He somehow managed to avoid getting completely soaked. You were in the room. You heard the speech. What was the main feeling in the room as he was delivering a speech that frankly delivered a lot of what the market was hoping for?
4: Well, it was very hard to read the room because everybody is quietly listening to him. I looked at a couple of Fed officials who were watching the speech and I didn't discern any kind of reaction. But I think even though he did not pledge that they would raise interest rates in September or beyond, he satisfied investors' concerns today. And you can see that in the futures market. In the twos and thirties, the yield curve has flattened. And what we're seeing is basically the market saying, okay, that's what we wanted to hear. We wanted to know what your view on inflation was, and it's not good. And we wanted to know that you're committed to doing something, even if you're not saying you're going to raise rates, to bring it down to the 2% target.
0: I mean, I'm glad he quoted the monetary theorist Chuck Yeager. That was great to see. But Michael McKee, did you learn anything about his process forward? I did not.
4: Oh, I think we did, in the sense that he is not completely familiar to everybody because he's been out of the Fed for 15 years. And a lot of people have mined his previous work to see what he thinks. But he is looking at a variety of data, and what he's looking for is a stable view of where inflation is and is going.
0: Right.
4: So he's looking at that kind of data, and if he gets that, he's happy. It could be improved.
0: Let's keep the show going right now. I need an umbrella. Can I get an umbrella right now, please? Seriously, can I get this?
8: It's getting a little bit.
0: I did this with Alan Meltzer of Carnegie Mellon a number of years ago. I'm looking for an umbrella from our team right now. They're all dry, so they don't go. Kate Moore, it's raining on Lisa Abramowitz, but not on you. So I'll go to you, Ellie, straighten out the deluge that Abramo has right now. The heart of the matter to me, within your responsibilities as a Citigroup, is a stock market can put up with this. That's all there is to it.
8: Absolutely.
0: There's all this navel gazing and, you know, the stuff McKee lives on. And the answer is it's one big so what for the equity market.
8: Well, I think the important point also from the speech was Warsh indicating that he didn't see really any signs where financial conditions were restrictive at this point. And that is the experience of almost every company we talk to in every industry. They're saying the same thing. There's nothing in the rate environment that's restricting their behavior. Because we know so much. Oh, gosh. So glad the umbrella is here. Hopefully the storm passes quickly.
7: I'm fine. Really, I'm fine.
4: What
7: Please carry on.
8: You still look great.
7: Thank you.
8: That's the most important part of it.
0: But I did this for Alan Meltzer 15 years ago.
7: So you're just trying to recreate that incredibly joyful.

0: of not even giving the rationale to why the FOMC makes the decisions that they do.
1: Well, I'm going to take this back to how I think about the investing framework in general, which is I always say to my analysts and people that work with me that, like, you cannot drive the car by looking in the rearview mirror. And it's so frustrating when people say this is the historic relationship between these stocks or between this economic data point and the market, and then try and project forward. So I have great sympathy with this overall sentiment that taking historic data or historic precedent and experience and then trying to project that out into the future is a failing game. I did love also that Warsh talked about AI, token usage, and how that's like really affecting large parts of the economy. And of course, again, going back to this productivity point, will effectively, I think, help drive productivity in the future, the adoption of these tools.
0: As the chief investment officer of Citi Wealth,
1: yeah,
0: when you hear this kind of speech at a time coming off all of the angst that we had been feeling in markets, does it give you more conviction to go into long-term U.S. bonds, to go into U.S. assets and overweight some of the U.S. instruments over the rest of the world?
1: I mean, that's a tough question. I'm going to separate out the bonds from the equities. We have been significantly underweight duration for a considerable period of time, the entire duration of my 18 months as Citi CIO. What I will say is I feel very little reason, given the fiscal backdrop, to and really no impetus to add to duration or to add to our underweight in bonds. What I do feel highly convicted in is the underlying growth story, the breadth of that growth, how what's impacting CapEx in right. many different sectors and industries. I feel really good about our U.S. equity stance and continuing to lean into the secular earnings growth.
2: Okay, I want to bring in Kate Morgan and Michael McKee on this. So Michael McKee, I've got an expert on the 5 and 10 year, 20 year lag mystery of productivity, and you're worried about what are we going to do with earnings ending September 30. So productivity is the great salvation of Bessent. The bottom line is we're going to do a Bessent methodology, which Druckenmiller pushes against, because productivity is going to come to the rescue. Mike McKee, what is the evidence that productivity can come to the rescue?
3: Well, there's no evidence. If you're talking about AI productivity, there's no evidence in the data yet. There is a supposition based on on what AI could do to raise productivity, but we really don't have an idea of how much that will be. Obviously, the AI proponents are saying this is going to be a game changer and it's going to do a lot.
2: Right.
3: We had the same thing happen, of course, in the 1990s with personal computers and the old Robert Gordon saying about productivity is everywhere except in the data. It takes a while because companies have to learn how to use this tool and they have to restructure right. their companies to do it. So we're not going to have any benefits for Kevin Warsh and productivity in holding down inflation for some years.
2: Okay, but so the giant of Northwestern had a lot of caution in the 90s. Hollenhorst out of UCLA is skeptical, I'm sure, academically. We don't really know where productivity is going. What would you say to Secretary Treasury Bessent right now about this big gamble on productivity?
1: Look, we're constructive on productivity because although it's not always showing up in the data, and Michael's making a great point here, the conversations we're having with companies indicated in significant pockets of their business operations, they are actually seeing efficiency gains. This is what I would also say. We're talking, obviously, we're here in Jackson Hole. I think it's going to clear for us at some point.
2: 50-50 chance.
1: But we also have the G20 finance ministers meeting coming up this weekend as well, where, you know, Secretary Bessent will be there. And I'm very interested to see how he talks about both, you know, the interventions from the Treasury and then future expected behaviors, because this is going to be a lot for the market to digest. We got good news, I think, from Warsh, as Michael was saying as well. We got all of the boxes checked that we needed to hear. And now we have to get a sense for where other parts of the policymakers are going to play.
0: You know, Kate brings up a great point. Mike, you and I were talking about that this morning. It's pretty unusual to have an event scheduled so close to the Jackson Hole meeting, where it really is a conflict of schedule for so many of the people who would normally be here. I mean, the G20 taking place in Asheville, I believe, on Sunday.
3: Yes, it's our Sunday. It's obviously inconvenient for both sides, but we haven't seen that before in terms of the scheduling. I don't know why it was scheduled that way, but a lot of the central bankers who might ordinarily be here would are not coming because it's too much to go back and forth.
4: Well, I know that, Kate, you are here because you have a home here and you very much love this, as we do. I'm just curious, for you, walking away from this, did it seem like a big market moment to you? Do you think that this was a pivotal speech that will go down in the pantheons of Fed chair speeches, like the Payne speech and like some of the others that potentially kicked off?

0: an era that we can reflect upon.
1: Oh, gosh, I wish I had that crystal ball. What I will say is, again, I'm going into the rest of the market trading day into next week feeling comfort, you know, from all this. I want to say I also know that Chair Warsh is a big fan of Jackson and of Grand Teton National Park. I loved how we talked in the beginning about the two different types of hikes that we can do. And I hope certainly that the weather clears so that participants here can get out a little bit in this beautiful country.
0: Kate Moore, thank you so much. Yeah. Wonderful to see you, as always. Kate Moore of Citigroup and Michael McKay, thank you, as always, for all the contact and wonderful insights. Yeah, we heard about, you remember Paul Volcker? He showed up famously late to the dinner the first year, to the Thursday night dinner, wearing his fly fishing outfit in a carefully orchestrated moment where he was trying to demonstrate his love of the outdoors.
2: McKay knows the history better than me, but basically the reason this started for the Kansas City Fed as part of their district was a bribe to get Volcker to show up simply because of fly fishing.
0: Right.
2: I mean, basically, they said, how can we get Volcker here? And the answer was fly fishing. Let's put it in Jackson Hole.
0: If you wanted to fish for a hawkish response, oof, I'm groaning for myself. You could take a look right now at markets. Take a look at twos, tens, and 30s. You can see the front end of the yield curve markedly higher, up about 7 basis points currently, leading to this yield curve flattening that people were looking for on the heels of this. Right now, 4.30 on the 2-year, on the 30-year, lower now by 4 basis points. So the 30-year is what people were looking for a response about how much faith people had in the Fed bringing inflation under control. Fed Chair Kevin Warsh speaking just moments ago. Take a listen.
3: Now, there is one signal nobody can miss. The responsibility for 65 months of sustained elevated inflation sits squarely with the central bank, and that's where it belongs. So here is my standard. We must be confident that underlying inflation is moving to our objective clearly and at sufficient speed. Otherwise, we have work to do. That's our job, that's our mandate, and that's our charge to keep.
0: Joining us now on the set here in rainy Jackson Hole, the hosts of Bloomberg's Oddlaws podcast, Tracy Alloway and Joe Weisenthal. Welcome. Thank you for being here in this incredible weather. Tracy, what was your take? It seems like we got the hawkish move in terms of the speech that people were looking for. How much did this sort of make it important for them to follow through later this year?
4: Yeah, well, I thought one of the funny things about the speech was apparently it's one of the longest Fed chair speeches at Jackson Hole in history. It's like 3,600 words, which for a guy who says he doesn't like forward guidance, it seems like a lot of talking, right? But I think it goes back to the idea that he was trying to correct some of the last presser. And the fact that he did explicitly mention that the Fed cares about PCE is probably what the market was looking for. That said, I think the more people kind of digest this, the more uncertainty they're still going to see around the reaction function. And the key thing for me was when Warsh was talking about he has to see inflation at sufficient speed. What is sufficient speed, right? Like,
2: exactly.
4: We know inflation above target is bad, but like the speed at which it's moving, that seems very subjective.
2: Well, Joe Weisenthal knows that you are who you quote in your speech.
5: That's
2: so
5: right.
2: He quoted the monetary theorist Chuck Yeager, grew up dirt poor in West Virginia and did all of our physics, all of our aerospace high up in the air. What do you make of the quote from Yeager, which to me signaled he didn't want to talk about process. It was just about this and that.
6: No, I mean, look, I think I would give him a lot of credit for stopping just short of the obvious implication, but making the obvious implication clear, right? So the other thing he said was clearly he does not consider policy to be restrictive right now, or insufficiently restrictive. And he also talked about, you know, inflation generally going in the wrong direction. So if you don't think that policy is sufficiently restrictive, and if inflation is not going in the right direction, 99% of the time that leads you to one obvious conclusion. And so, again, it's not forward guidance, it's not hand-holding, etc., but it is an articulation of the fact that basically, for the first time since he's been the Fed chair, this sort of indication that it's like, you know, policy needs to get restrictive, there's a tool to do more, that's called rate hikes. Hence, we see the move at the 2-year that would be inferred.
2: I mean, Oddlaws is way too hip, and, you know,
6: that's
2: so au courant for me. You people are in Los Angeles here in a number of days. And with Tracy Alloway, when we talk about productivity, innovation, what's this? That's what the papers are about, right?
0: Stablecoin. They're talking about the use use of the dollar in stablecoin.
2: A lot of people don't believe any of it. Kate Moore's here believing in productivity. With all the interviews you do, do you believe in productivity?
5: Do I believe in productivity?
2: Yeah, I mean,
5: but they're both incredibly productive. I think they're demonstrating I like to say that in my daily work, I sometimes witness productivity. But no, productivity, obviously a huge topic, because for Warsh especially, it's like his giant get out card, right? If we do get the productivity boom, if that ends up as a deflationary force on some prices, like then he really doesn't have to be as hawkish as he might otherwise like not want to be. Do we see evidence of it right now? Not yet, right? Like in the numbers that we're looking at, I don't think we've seen the big productivity boom. It's this like kind of thing that's always coming down the road, but we talk a lot about it, but we have yet to see it in the actual numbers.
6: For example, you could imagine that we could cover a Jackson Hole speech from our computers at home in Bloomberg and like save
5: and
6: all kinds of, you know, like time and effort, et cetera. There could be an imagination.
0: So what are you doing? I mean, the truth is, not only do we enjoy the environment, but it's also wonderful to get the tangible sort of discussions
6: and
0: the
6: feeling
0: and the air. What are you doing?
6: No, absolutely. I unironically get a tremendous amount of value from the people we get to meet and talk to at one location. I'm just being facetious, but it is the big thing. Like, that's clearly, like, everything else, like, setting aside inflation, setting aside employment, that is the get-out-of-jail card for everyone in every economy. It's like, how much more can you get per some labor input? Hence why I thought it was very interesting, probably a first in history, three paragraphs about AI token prices.
5: Yeah, that was interesting.
6: That's very interesting. And like, that's going to be a big deal. And not just the cost of AI token, but thinking about, is this competition for labor? Like, how do we think about where in the classical factors of production AI services fit in? Is a big
2: I know
6: deal.
2: We got to wrap it up quickly here. I love what Terry Haynes said of Pangea policy. It's a sagebrush Davos. Uh-huh. Everybody's looking at AI in this. You know what? Half of America's flat on their back.
0: Tracy Alloway, Joe Weisenthal, both of you, thank you so much for being on set with us here. We did just hear from the Fed chairman himself, Kevin Warsh, as he came out saying that essentially they will not tolerate inflation above target for much longer. You are seeing the two-year respond aggressively to that.
2: Yeah,
0: my takeaway from this is that ultimately this is an FOMC prepared to hike rates, and that is what you're seeing.
2: I think they're hugely data-dependent. Beth Hammack started us off with that. And that's what they are.
0: Data dependency means that PCE is that much more important, as well as all of the components. Coming up, stay tuned for more interviews out of Jackson Hole throughout the day. I'll be speaking with Bank of England Governor Andrew Bailey. Oh, Tom has the umbrella out. IMF Managing Director Kristalina Georgieva, and Tom will speak with Harvard University Professor Ken Rogoff. I'm not getting rained on, Tom.

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5: Good Friday morning from the Bloomberg Interactive Brokers Studio in New York City. It is dry here, much drier than out in Jackson Hole. Scarlett Fu is out, and she's getting ready for her TV show that starts at noon with Tom King. Judy LeGru sitting in for Scarlett for the next hour. This is the Bloomberg Intelligence program. Coming up, we're going to check in with Tom Orlick, chief economist for Bloomberg Economics, get his thoughts and reactions to this speech from Fed Chairman Kevin Warsh. We are going to check in with Tom Keene. Hopefully he hasn't washed away. Lots of heavy rain out there, but we're going to check in with Tom Keene and get his thoughts on his couple of days out there in Jackson Hole and what he's hearing from the Fed Chair and some other participants there. It is Friday, which means we talk municipal bonds. Municipal bonds today. Nick Carollo, Bloomberg Municipal Finance Reporter. Ira Jersey is going to join us, Bloomberg's interest rate strategist, get his thoughts on Fed Chairman Warsh and the speech. And later in the hour, we're going to hear from Bank of England Governor Andrew Bailey. He's going to speak with Bloomberg Television anchors Tom Keene and Lisa Bromwitz out in Jackson Hole, and we will bring that to you as well. So a lot going on in the next hour. We're going to kick it off with Charlie Pellett in a Bloomberg Business Flash. Charlie.
7: Hi, thank you very much, Paul and Judy. And right now we do have the S&P 500 index best level of the day. The S&P at 7770 now, up 39. Fed Friday up 0.5%. Our Jackson Hole coverage will continue. Dow Industrials up 226 on the Dow. That is a gain of 0.4%. NASDAQ up 56. NASDAQ 100 index up 0.3%. But got to tell you, not all stocks taking part in this rally. The Russell 2000 index of small cap shares down by 0.5%. 2-year 4.29%, with the 10-year 4.67%, the 30-year 5.16%. Gold meanwhile down 0.5%, 45.75 the ounce. And West Texas Intermediate crude down 0.7%, 82.98 a barrel. Barrel of Brent 89.38 right now, down by about 0.4%. Traders are pricing at about a 50% chance now of a Fed rate hike in September. Fed Chair Kevin Warsh at Jackson Hole saying inflation is not slowing. He also vowed to hit the 2% target.
8: There should be no misunderstanding. The Fed's price stability objective of 2%, as measured by the PCE price index, is a firm, fixed target.
7: Fed Chair Kevin Warsh at Jackson Hole. Chevron and other U.S. energy companies are close to finalizing deals to invest billions of dollars to help rebuild Venezuela's oil field. Chevron shares are up 0.7%. Among the other oil super majors, ExxonMobil down 0.4%. ConocoPhillips up by 0.7%. Recapping, we've got the 2-year yielding 4.30%, the 10-year 4.67%. Equities now pushing higher. Best level of the morning on the S&P up by 0.5%. Paul and Judy, that is a Bloomberg Business Flash.
5: Charlie Powell, thank you so much. We appreciate that as always. Judy LeGru sitting in for Scarlett Food. Judy, thank you very much. Appreciate it.
9: So happy to be here.
5: She's getting ready to do her money show with Tom Keene, who and Tom sat there and
7: Chevron shares are up 0.7%. Among the other oil super majors, ExxonMobil down 0.4%. ConocoPhillips up by 0.7%. Recapping, we've got the 2-year yielding 4.30%, the 10-year 4.67%. Equities now pushing higher. Best level of the morning on the S&P up by 0.5%. Paul and Judy, that is a Bloomberg Business Flash.
5: Charlie Powell, thank you so much. We appreciate that as always. Judy LeGru sitting in for Scarlett Food. Judy, thank you very much. Appreciate it.
9: So happy to be here.
5: She's getting ready to do her money show with Tom Keene, who and Tom sat there in Wyoming, hopefully staying dry a little bit. But anyway, we got a lot going on out there. As Charlie was just reporting, we got the stocks trading higher here today. Let's take a look at some of the stocks on the move today. We can do that with Avalon Purnell, equities reporter for Bloomberg News. Avalon, what are you looking at these days?
10: We have to start off with BioNTech. That is ticker BNTX. Those ADRs currently slumping about 7.3% most intraday since March. And that's after the biotech discontinued a mid-stage trial of its personalized cancer vaccine to treat colorectal cancer. This news is also sending shares of Merck and Moderna lower, despite them actually having positive data earlier this month for their personalized vaccine to treat skin cancer.
9: Wow.
10: And I mean, we've been seeing many of these companies just becoming household names during the pandemic and now trying to find new ways to monetize this technology. BMO actually noting that the trial termination obviously is a clear setback. However, they're highlighting that investors are definitely going to be raising questions about whether this vaccine-induced immune responses can actually prevent the recurrence of cancer, and that is definitely going to be a big question going forward.
9: Wow. What else are you looking at, Avalon?
10: PayPal, that's ticker PYPL, currently dropping about 12% most intraday since February. And that's after Bloomberg exclusively reports that a consortium of buyout firm Advent and also Stripe decided to abandon its pursuit of the fintech firm, the group previously offering more than $50 billion for PayPal, according to those people familiar. KBW actually noting that it isn't too surprising that PayPal decided to pass, given they probably wanted to get the company for a fairly cheap valuation, but that analyst still continues to see PayPal as an attractive M&A target that we should keep in mind for the next couple of months.
5: Yeah, I just didn't see these buyers as really that credible, given the market cap here we were talking about. So,
9: truly.
5: Okay, one more.
10: Gap. That's ticker Gap.
5: Got it.
10: Currently soaring about 14% most intraday since 2024. And that's after the clothing retailer boosted its profit and adjusted gross margin outlooks for the year. The company also named an industry vet to head up Old Navy, which is spurring a lot of positive sentiment across the street as well. Barclays highlighting that the second quarter results already show Gap's brand momentum and also some sequential improvement at Old Navy. Worth noting that we've been seeing a lot of them leaning into the celebrity and influencer advertising in recent quarters, with Cardi B being the head of Old Navy's denim campaign, and also popular musicians like Cat's Eye and Young Miko sporting Gap products as well in their music videos. So definitely something we're going to be keeping an eye on as they try to lean further into the Gen Z.
5: Very good, Avalon. We appreciate that. Avalon Purnell, she's equities reporter for Bloomberg News. For more conversations like this, subscribe to our Stock Movers Reports. 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Mr. Warsh finished with his speech out there in Jackson Hole. I guess the feedback would be he got his message across. He's hawkish, still focused on that 2% rate like a hawk. And that's kind of the way, that's the message, and you better get used to it. Tom Orlick, he joins us here, chief economist for Bloomberg Economics. Tom, love to get your thoughts on this speech. You've heard them all for many, many years. What'd you take away from this speech?
11: Well, great to be here, Paul. So Warsh went into this Jackson Hole with a challenge. He has expressed a kind of philosophical opposition to the idea of forward guidance, telling the market what to expect from the Fed. But that was running into a collision course with the market's demand for a Fed chairman who can clearly articulate how the Fed is going to respond to 5 years of inflation above target. So that was the tension heading into this meeting. Now, in his speech, Warsh reiterated his philosophical opposition to forward guidance. He said he doesn't like it, but he did provide the market with a little bit more clarity about how he's thinking about inflation

0: and what that means for the immediate rates outlook. I'm going to get the quote a little bit off, but basically he said, financial conditions aren't currently restrictive. I don't see the trend for inflation moving clearly in the right direction. And if the trend for inflation doesn't move clearly in the right direction, we've got some work to do. Now, the market's interpreted that, and we've interpreted that as a pretty clear signal that the chances of a rate hike in September have moved up.
1: At the same time, right, we're looking at weaker retail sales. We're looking at job numbers being softer than we'd like. How difficult, in your opinion, is the Fed's decision if growth keeps slowing but inflation stays above target?
0: So the growth numbers this year, certainly there are some soft spots. Certainly there are some areas of concern. But my view, and I think the Fed's view, is that actually the main story on growth for the US economy this year has been a somewhat surprising resilience. All of that excitement about AI, all of that capex going into AI data centers, offsetting the drag from the war in Iran and higher oil prices. I think the collision course which the Fed and Warsh may now be on is not between their inflation mandate and concerns about softening growth. It's between their inflation mandate and what President Trump wants, right? President Trump has been very clear that he wants lower interest rates. The midterms are coming. A Fed which hikes in September ahead of the midterms is going to put itself on a collision course with President Trump. It's possible, just speculating here, that Chairman Warsh could find himself with some of those intense political problems which his predecessor, Chair Powell, encountered.
2: Tom, another aspect that the market is trying to get some clarity on is the reaction function for this chairman in this Federal Reserve. Did we get any clarity on that point?
0: So, Warsh has a kind of a philosophical view here that the world is very complicated. It's more complicated than can be captured in any simple rule, a reaction function, a Taylor rule. So part of his speech was kind of devoted to that kind of philosophical opposition to thinking or being too kind of presumptuous about how much we can understand about what's going on in the economy. At the same time, he also said, well, inflation's too high, and we need to see it coming clearly back to target and coming back to target at the required pace. So I think you can kind of distill a couple of lessons on his reaction function from that. Firstly, he doesn't like inflation above target. Secondly, he needs to see inflation moving back towards target sufficiently clearly and sufficiently rapidly. Otherwise, as he said himself, the Fed has work to do. He didn't quite say it, but I think the markets have interpreted work to do as rate hikes.
2: And we're certainly seeing that in two-year yield up 8 basis points to 4.31%. Tom, thanks so much for joining us. Really appreciate getting a couple of minutes of your time. Tom Orlick, he's the chief economist for Bloomberg Economics. He's based down there in Washington, D.C. Let's head back out to Jackson Hole, but for a dry Jackson Hole. That's because Tom Keene has found shelter. He's in from the elements, and he joins us right now. Tom Keene, co-host of Bloomberg Surveillance. Tom, I'm glad you guys found some dry ground here. I'd love to get your thoughts here on what was an eventful morning for you guys out there in Jackson Hole.
3: Eventful morning. I think we've covered it a lot, but what really matters now, Paul, is the opinion of Wall Street. I'm reading some of the research notes coming out at right now, pretty much the same tone, which is this is a more restrictive Kevin Warsh as a chairman, not throwing a bone, but clearly tilting towards the obvious length of the inflation trend that we've seen. I'll let the markets decide what the betting odds are on this meeting or the next meeting or that. But the clarity here is surely homage to a more restrictive Fed. I didn't hear much dovish there this morning.
1: Tom, Quick question about the pricing in of a September rate hike. So can you talk to me a little bit about what it would require for that rate hike to happen, or the chances of
3: that rate hike
1: to go up?
3: Yeah, this is a really, really important question, is if we've got the betting, the parlor game of what the Fed is going to do, what's the data that's going to matter. There's no question the data is inflation data. We had a jobs redo, if you will, today that didn't even make the headlines. It was pretty much a non-event. But clearly there's a tone there of a fully employed America, which so many of our listeners and viewers would aggressively disagree with. I had a kid last night point blank tell me how difficult it is for recent college graduates to get jobs. So they're going to look at the inflation data here to confirm an excuse to stay where they are, or maybe even to raise rates. We certainly heard from many, including the president of the Cleveland Fed, raise them right now.
2: Tom, one of the, I think, objectives a lot of folks hoped that Mr. Warsh would achieve with the speech is to maybe regain a little bit of the credibility that he may have lost in some people's minds from his initial communications with the market. From the folks you're chatting with out there, do you think he did regain some of the credibility that perhaps may have been lost?
3: Yes. A good question, because it was so dire that he had nowhere to go but to turn it around. And Paul, I'll give him immense credit for that. He clearly turned it around, as Tracy Alloway said, with a record length of speech here at Jackson Hole. It went on maybe 9-10 paragraphs more than what I expected. So yes, I think he improved his credibility, but I did not hear much, Paul, of process. I didn't hear much about the mechanical nature of how he wants to take less visibility, less chit-chat, a quieter Fed, and then what is that process to get to a decision? I didn't hear much on that.
2: And Tom, I guess we didn't hear much on the various committees, working groups he set up to look at various working aspects of the Fed. So that's something I guess we'll have to wait for.
3: His team was listening to you yesterday, Paul. There was a dreaded task force that came up. I think I can state nobody out here is offended that they're not on a task force. I'm not sure what task force will do. Of course, you know, Paul, we do have the surveillance task force led by Alexis Christophorus, which keeps us on the straight and narrow.
2: All right, Tom, stay dry out there. Hopefully you guys will get your afternoon hikes in. I would recommend a horseback little tour. That was fun when I did that. Tom Keene, co-host of Bloomberg Surveillance Radio, is out there in Jackson Hole holding court like only Tom Keene can do. The million-dollar cowboy bar, that's the place to be.
1: What makes it $1 million?
2: It's huge. It's got everything in there, live music, pool tables, just a restaurant bar, the whole nine yards, and the bar stools are saddles. So you just hop into a saddle. And Tom Keene, I will find this photo. It's out there in the zeitgeist, as Tom would say. There's a picture of Tom Keene in his trademark double-breasted suit and bow tie sitting on this bar stool. I mean, talk about fish out of water spot, but he's holds court out there, so it's good. And he gets his breakfast at the Pioneer Grill as well. Biscuits and gravy, the whole nine yards. So, all right, we got some movement coming on the back of this speech. We got equity markets moving up higher, about 0.4% across the board, so a solid move. Low volume, as you would expect, on an August Friday, because the smart people are on the beach or the golf course or, you know, floating on a lake somewhere. But the action's really in the bond market here. We've got kind of a flattening of the bond yield curve. I only know that because Lisa Abramowitz taught me that years and years ago. We got the 2-year Treasury yields up almost 9 basis points, 4.32%, we'll call it. And we've got the 30-year actually down 1 basis point. So when you look on the kind of the 20s, 30s, if you want to look at it, it's, you know, it's flattening out there. So that's the market telling us, you know, we're feeling more confident about a rate hike in the near term and maybe less inclined or less concerned about inflation in the longer run. That's what the bond market's telling us. I'll go with it. So we'll see what's happening. Coming up, we're going to talk about the municipal bond market. Nick Carollo, he's Bloomberg Municipal Finance Reporter. We're talking the latest on the muni bond market. Record issuance over the past couple of years in municipal bond market. What's going on in 2026? I tell you, if you're a New York City resident, you can get a GO paper and get a taxable equivalent of about

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2: It's 11:21 on Wall Street. We do check markets all day long here at Bloomberg. We've got stocks higher, a Fed Friday. 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S&P 500 index up now by 31 points. We're off session highs at 77.62, up by about 0.4%. Dow Industrials up 224, now up 0.4%. NASDAQ Composite up 0.4%. All of this with the 2-year, 4.32%. The 10-year, 4.69%, the 30-year, 5.17%. Traders sending stocks higher as Fed Chair Kevin Warsh's vow to bring inflation under control sends long-dated bond yields further away from multi-decade highs. Right now, we do have spot gold down $36 the ounce to $45.62, drop there of 0.8%. West Texas Intermediate crude just above $83 a barrel, down 0.5%. Barrel of Brent holding below 90 at $89.42, down now by 0.3%. Eli Lilly's blockbuster diabetes drug Mounjaro has won U.S. approval to reduce the risk of serious cardiovascular problems, broadening the medicine's reach beyond controlling blood sugar and strengthening its position in the increasingly competitive market for GLP-1 drugs. Shares of Eli Lilly, they're trading lower right now on an update for much of the market. Lilly down by 0.2%. Recapping, we've got the 10-year yielding 4.69%, the S&P 500 index at 77.65, up by 0.4%. Judy and Paul, that is a Bloomberg Business Flash.
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4: 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Let's get right to it. It's Friday. We do Munis like nobody else. Nick Carollo, municipal finance reporter for Bloomberg News, joins us here. Nick, thanks so much for joining us here in studio. How's the muni bond market doing this year?
5: It's doing okay. Recently, we've been paying pretty close attention to the high yield market. This is where your kind of riskier muni deals or deals that are not, you know, they're based off of some kind of other form of revenue, not taxing revenue. And there was a big deal earlier this month for a mental health provider called QCF, about $600 million. That bankers tried to bring to the market. It was unsuccessful. They turned around, offered more yield. It still was not successful.
4: Really?
5: And this was kind of surprising to us because there's just not a lot of really big high yield deals out in the market right now. There's a lot of appetite for high yield paper. Generally, you know, investors told us that this is something you kind of would have expected to price in kind of a frothier market, and it didn't. So we wanted to write a story kind of about what high yield is looking like right now. And it seems like investors are kind of surprisingly being a bit discerning.
6: Do you think that this investor caution, like, is a warning for high yield muni bonds in general, or more of a sign of like a healthier market? People are being more judicious about their bonds.
5: Definitely the latter. I mean, everyone that we talked to basically said that there's been cycles in the past where that their appetite is just so aggressive that there's deals that are coming to market that, you know, really went on to default like 2-3 years down the road, the dirt deals, special projects. Most people viewed this kind of as a sign of health in the market, and that it's not to say that all high yield deals are struggling, but you know, you really have to have the kind of yield or the interest rate to back up the financials that your deal has.
4: Brightline, this is the private railroad company, right? They got some a railroad line in Florida.
5: Exactly.
4: What's going on there?
5: Brightline is kind of one of the troubled children in the market. It is one of the most important kind of marquee high yield deals in munis. And there has just been recently a development where Brightline reached an agreement with an insurer to provide financing in the event that it were to enter restructuring. So that's not to say that that's necessarily going to happen, but investors generally see that as kind of a potential sign of what's to come. And people are just watching this really closely because Brightline has over $5 billion of debt outstanding. It's a mixture of corporate and muni bonds, and they've been kind of perpetually struggling. And if they were to restructure, it would be one of the biggest muni restructurings of all time, up there with Detroit or Puerto Rico.
4: Really? I mean, it just shows you yet again, like, we needed any more evidence. We don't do the train thing in this country very well. I mean, I'm on the train every day for 40 years because I New Jersey Transit, but we are by far the minority, man. Nobody uses the train or even thinks about it. So if you're in Florida or California, they're like, nah, I'm just driving.
5: It's a shame. I mean, people in this country love their cars. Brightline connects Orlando to Miami, and I think the ridership numbers have kind of gone up and down. Creating that kind of cultural shift is tough, getting people to abandon their cars and take a train somewhere. But I would have loved to see it.
6: When I worked in investment banking at Morgan Stanley and I was on the munis team, there was so much excitement around Brightline because it was right after the pandemic and there was this sort of flight down to Florida and people thought, okay, this is the future, that we're going to use this Brightline. It's going to reinvigorate Florida's economy. So this is so interesting, like how this sort of reversal of fortune has really taken place. What bearings do you see this having on the bond market generally as it pertains to projects like this, bringing transportation to places that don't necessarily or don't historically use it? Walk me through that.
5: Yeah, well, I actually kind of relate to what we were just talking about. So the big investors in Brightline are firms like Nuveen, Invesco, First Eagle. These are kind of your principal risk takers in the municipal bond market. And right now, how that Brightline deal is going to unfold, what the losses are going to look like for those investors is still really unclear. And so we were wondering, is this having some bearing on the ability of other deals to get done if that money is tied up in Brightline? So I spoke to John Miller, who is chief investment officer for munis at First Eagle, kind of a star high-yield muni trader and one of the big investors in Brightline. And he did concede that it's possible that because of Brightline, we're seeing inflows into high-yield munis a bit depressed this year. But on the other hand, that doesn't necessarily mean that, like, all these little tiny charter schools, these little tiny senior living facilities that are trying to come to the market, that they would have just been taken up no problem.
4: Interesting. All right, Nick, thanks so much. Appreciate it. Nick Carello, he is municipal finance reporter for Bloomberg News and a proud graduate of the College of William & Mary. So there you go. The big athletic foe of my University of Richmond Spiders put fear into the opponents, the Spider.
6: That was actually William & Mary, the first college campus I ever visited.
4: Yeah, well, it's like one of the first ever. I mean, it's just older than dirt down there. So good stuff. All right, let's get back to these markets. Again, the short end of the curve rallying, selling off, and the yields are pushing higher, 0.9%, 9 basis points higher for the 2-year bond, 4.32%. Those numbers mean something to our next guest, Ira Jersey, interest rate strategist for Bloomberg Intelligence. Ira, would love to get your reaction to Fed Warsh's speech here this morning.
7: Yeah, so Chair Warsh did not deviate at all from what he's been saying. Like, a lot of us, I think, thought that he would, make a little bit of a less hawkish tone. We have this natural language processing model that, you know, takes all of the words that he and his predecessors have said and kind of says, is this hawkish or dovish or neutral? And this speech was the same hawkishness as his Humphrey Hawkins testimony in July, the press conference at the July meeting, and then also the minutes, which were also pretty hawkish. I do think, Paul, that he has to be very careful because, yes, he's not giving us forward guidance, but he actually is suggesting a reaction function by continuing to say they have a 2% target. They are committed to getting back to that target. So if they don't hike in the next meeting or two, then they're going to start to lose credibility around that target.
6: Could you talk to me a little bit about how you see the Treasury's action on the long end of the yield curve in light of today's comments, right? How are we looking at the yield curve really moving, and what ramifications will that have on the market?
7: Yeah, so you know, the long end and the feeling has been for a lot of people that basically if the Federal Reserve were to hike interest rates, that you'd wind up seeing long end yields rally a little bit. So what tends to happen is that the front end is obviously very keyed in and tends to move quite a lot on short-term monetary policy moves as well as near-term inflation outlooks, whereas the long end tends to be more influenced by not as much inflation and inflation outlook, because that tends not to change over 30 years. Everyone thinks that, oh, the central bank's going to get inflation lower and the like. But it is affected quite a lot by growth and expected growth rates. And right now, you know, growth rates are pretty good. You know, the U.S. economy has been more resilient than many of us had expected. Continues the outlook for growth over the next few years, at least, it also seems to be decent, particularly with all of this AI investment. So you wind up in a situation where long end yields, you know, might come down a little bit if the Fed does actually hike, in anticipation of somewhat slower growth than what we would have had. So, you know, so that's this, you know, idea of a twist flattening. So basically where long end yields come down, short end yields go up, and that affects, you know, those borrowing costs. Now, ironically, here's the thing that I do worry about, and this is the irony of ironies, is that if the Federal Reserve were to hike and long-term interest rates come down, that may actually make the funding of all of this new AI related infrastructure become cheaper and actually enhance investment and actually keep growth even higher than maybe what the Fed wants. And that could drive inflation to be above target for even longer, right? So there is a potential knock on effect here that maybe, you know, interest rate hikes don't actually, you know, help the inflation environment as much as the Fed hopes.
4: Hey, Ira, I was reading a note by Anna Wong this morning from Bloomberg Economics, and she was in her preview. She was saying, okay, you don't want to provide forward guidance. I guess, you know, that's your prerogative. But boy, the market would really benefit from, you know, getting some more clarity on the reaction functions of the chairman and of the Fed. Did he give us any of that today?
7: Well, in actuality, this, I think he did, right? He didn't explicitly say, okay, if we're going to do, you know, if this happens, then we're going to react this way, right? That's what he wants to try to avoid. And I think that is what the market would like to see, right? They would like to see, okay, what are the potential outcomes in the economy, and what will the Fed do in those? I think from Warsh and what he said today in his speech, he thinks that is a type of forward guidance, right? And now I disagree with that, but, you know, that's his thought. And obviously, you know, he gets to make that determination. But he did give us forward guidance, right? He did say that they're committed to 2%, like hard on 2%, and you know, was unequivocal about that. And if that is the case, then he did give us forward guidance, and that is that they're going to hike. Now, that's where I think they lose credibility, right? Because if you're going to continue to say exactly what he said now for basically four or five speeches in a row, and they don't deliver on that hawkish comment, then they do lose credibility. So he has to be somewhat careful. You know, he hasn't communicated the way Alan Greenspan did, right? He's not as as wishy-washy as Alan Greenspan sometimes was.
6: Ira, a question about labor and this collision course I feel like is happening between sort of September and midterms. Can you talk a little bit about how you see these converging and what kinds of effects the market might be unprepared to see as a result of these coming together?
7: Yeah, so, well, you know, labor market is one thing, right? If the labor market were to fall off a cliff, then it's hard to see how the Federal Reserve hikes, right? Because they do have a tricky mandate in that they're one of the few central banks that has both the jobs mandate and the inflation mandate. So, and if they're at odds, they have to basically pick one that they're going to concentrate on, right? So for a while it was inflation, right? When inflation was running above 5%, they, you know, hiked interest rates quite aggressively. But then as soon as they saw that inflation was starting to come down and the job market seemed to be at risk, that's when they started to cut interest rates a bit. And so the job market is going to be key here to whether or not they're going to hike, and they have to be able to point to that. Like, okay, why didn't you hike? Like, even though inflation's still above 3%, Kim Warsh could be like, well, look, because we had job losses and, you know, that's the other side of our mandate. So we're trying to balance those two mandates. I think when it comes to the elections, you know, there's a lot of people who think, oh, well, they have to hike in September, because if they don't hike in September, then they have to wait to December, because they don't want to hike right before the election. if it was a presidential election, I'd agree with that. But because this is a midterm election, that's not necessarily the case. And if they do see that inflation, you know, turns around or seems to be trending higher in some of the core measures, I'm not talking about energy here, but the core measures, then, you know, then potentially they could hike in October if they thought that they had to.
4: WIRP, World Interest Rate Probability. It's one of the most hit functions on the Bloomberg Terminal. And Ira, I have a love-hate relationship with this function. I like it because it's really cool and it kind of shows me what the market's thinking. But, man, it changes every 15 seconds, it seems like. And that's just the market working, I guess. But right now, they got a full hike kind of priced in by year end. Is that a fair takeaway from today?
7: One and a half hikes, in fact.
4: Oh, yeah, you're right.
7: At the moment, right? So, so basically it's, you know, the market's saying they're either going to hike in September or October and then potentially again in December. And I think that's probably the right take because, you know, one of the things about the way that the yield curve is priced right now in this short-term interest rate markets, right, what our friend Tom Keene always calls the, you know, full faith in credit, you know, short-term markets, they're only priced for two interest rate hikes over the next year plus. If the Federal Reserve hikes, it's not only going to hike, you know, 25 basis points, wait 6 months and hike another 25 basis points. That's not going to happen. They're going to hike, you know, 75 or 100 basis points, basically take out the cuts that they did the last time that they moved interest rates. And in doing so, you know, that will that may actually have the desired effect of potentially slowing the economy. Now, I think the risk, you know, there is, like I mentioned, that it doesn't actually work, because if they do that, and they hike interest rates that much, it is possible that long end interest rates come down, you get a very flat yield curve, and you wind up with, you know, the hyperscalers and all these other people who are doing these corporate investments end up issuing a whole lot of debt, you know, further out the curve, which is kind of the lifespan of some of these expected investments. And so it makes perfect sense for them to do that. So anyway, right. I'm just thinking that they could backfire.
4: Yeah. All right, Ira, thank you so much. We appreciate that. We'll keep Ira. Right now, we got if you look at the for our folks on YouTube, we've got just some video of various central bankers and dignitaries walking, I guess, from the meetings to what will be a lunch later on. But they're kind of it's raining out there in Jackson Hole. I wasn't expecting that, Judy.
6: I mean, no, to me, it's, you know, almost poetic, right?
4: Yes, exactly. Ira, what do you think these, you know, great economic minds are talking about out here in the Grand Teton Mountains?
7: Yeah, so, well, they're obviously the symposium is about things like stable coins and different payment functions. They're going to be, you know, talking behind the scenes about, you know, what the global economic environment is, right? And you do have significantly different, more changes in economic trends that have occurred over the last couple of years that you haven't seen in decades, right? So, you know, when you wind up speaking, to Andrew Bailey from the Bank of England, or you wind up speaking with one of the central bankers from Japan or the ECB, you wind up with an environment where some people are saying, okay, the ECB and the Bank of England maybe have to be somewhat hawkish because of their, you know, inflation only mandate and the fact that inflation has been running hot. Like they have to be increasing interest rates, whereas, you know, in Japan, yes, they've increased interest rates a bit. They might increase a little bit more, but they could slow down because you have seen a little bit of a moderation in their economy. So you know, they'll talk about all of these things, and they'll probably talk a little bit about, you know, how often we want to speak offline, because you know they do often speak with each other, you know, outside of these formal environments. Yep. But it's just nice to meet face to face.
4: Yeah, we see a shot of Kevin Warsh, Fed Chairman Kevin Warsh, walking. It looks like the rain has abated here. And Andrew Bailey as well, and just a spectacular location out there. And I guess that's one of the reasons they choose it here. I'm seeing a red headline across the Bloomberg Terminal. The yen weakens to 160 per the dollar for the first time since July 31st. Ira, some folks were suggesting he needed this speech, this conference, to maybe reestablish some credibility in the marketplace. And you were talking about that a little bit earlier. Do you think he achieved any of that and regained any credibility he may have lost?
7: I don't think so. You know, just the idea that again, like I mentioned, I think that there's the risk that they could lose it. I think he has it. They have it now. But the risk is that they can lose it if they don't deliver on the promise of that 2% inflation target. I suspected that he would mention things like, if he likes the markets so much, use the markets. Use the markets to make your case. Like, if Kevin Warsh wants to leave rates where they are, he could say, like, look, one of the reasons why we don't think we need to, we want to get back to the 2% target, and the market is pricing for that. When you look, and I put on our T-Live blog, if you have a Bloomberg terminal, go to T-Live, you can see this chart, or you can look at the research that I just put out a couple of minutes before we went on air. And, you know, we have a chart in there showing how the inflation swaps market is priced for CPI to be 2% by this time next year. So, you know, point to that. You can say, like, hey, I'm using the markets to guide, you know, what our policy action should be. And the markets think that we're going to be, have lower inflation. But the market's also priced, as you mentioned, Paul, you look at WIRP, for them to hike interest rates two times to get there.
4: All right. Very good. Ira, thank you so much for your time. Always appreciate it. Ira Jersey, chief interest rate strategist for Bloomberg Intelligence. We appreciate getting some of his time. All right. Let's get back to the markets here. Get a little bit of a reset. We'll check in with Charlie Pellet.
2: Hi. Thank you very much, Paul Sweeney. Recapping, resetting here with the Dow, the S&P, NASDAQ. They're all higher. NASDAQ 100 index just turning negative since our last update. Little change, perhaps the key takeaway on the NASDAQ 100, but down nonetheless. Down now by under a tenth of a percent, down by 6 points. Traders sending stocks for the most part higher as Fed Chair Kevin Warsh's vow to bring inflation under control sends long-dated bond yields further away from multi-decade highs. Right now, we got the 10-year 4.70% with a 30-year 5.19%, the 2-year 4.33%. S&P is a baseline at 77.48 now, up 17. That is a gain there of 0.2%. Dow Industrials up 98, up by 0.2%. We've got NASDAQ up 53, up by 0.2%. Again, NASDAQ 100 index just turning negative, down under 0.1%. Spot gold down $60 the ounce to $45.38, drop there of 1.3%. A retreat for West Texas. Intermediate crude, $83.24 a barrel, down 0.3%. Barrel of Brent, $89.34, down by 0.4%. Cannot ignore the move in Gap shares today, surging 13.3%. It has named Michael Francis to head Old Navy, and profit at Gap outpaced estimates, offsetting a sales decline of the chain and lower sales guidance. Francis, by the way, is a retail industry veteran. He'll take over as CEO of Old Navy on November 2nd. Old Navy Gap shares today up by 13.3%. Recapping, S&P up 0.2%.

0: Anchors Tom Keene and Lisa Baromitz, and we'll give that to you as soon as it starts in several minutes. One of the top stories on the Bloomberg Terminal has to do with a biotech pharma company, BioNTech and Roche. They are abandoning a trial of a personalized cancer vaccine, dashing hopes that had been raised by a rival drug maker's recent success in the same field. So let's see what this means for the players. BioNTech shares are down. The ADRs are quoted in the U.S. are down about 7.4% today, but still up about 8% year to date. Sam Fazeli joins us, director of research for Bloomberg Intelligence. He covers all the pharma and biotech stuff for Bloomberg Intelligence. Sam, what happened with BioNTech and Roche and this partnership?
1: Yeah, so Paul, I remember Moderna had that great news. Everybody went berserk thinking cancer vaccines are going to solve more problems. We're, as usual, a bit more measured than that. And here we come with a trial from BioNTech where the vaccine failed. Now, very quickly, this has already failed. This failed back in October 2025 in terms of not the monitoring committee that looks at trials on an ongoing basis said, you know, there's no safety issues here, but we don't think you're going to be able to make it on efficacy. That was October 25. Company said, I'm going to carry on. They carried on. I think April, May, they had another look, no safety issues. And suddenly today, they were told you have to stop because there seems to be an imbalance that's even worse, i.e. patients who were taking the vaccine were surviving less than the control patients. Now, this is just the vaccine, no other drug added. So it does raise a few questions. And last point I want to make, colorectal cancer is the toughest one to treat when it comes to immunotherapy.
0: All right, Sam, we're going to have to leave it there today. We have to head out to Jackson Hole. Sam Fazeli, director of research, covers all the healthcare stuff for Bloomberg Intelligence, joining us there. Let's head back out to Jackson Hole. Bank of England Governor Andrew Bailey speaking with Bloomberg Television anchors Lisa Abramowitz. Let's listen in.
2: 2021 delay in hiking rates to combat inflation. Do you agree? Do you think that forward guidance has outlived some of its purpose, including reaction function to some degree?
3: Well, I think we all wrestle with this issue. It's a really important issue. So the distinction I try to draw is this. Monetary policy, by its nature, is in the business of making policy forwards. We can't influence what inflation is going to be tomorrow. We can influence what inflation is going to be at points further into the future. So we have to obviously look to the future, and we have to describe our policy in terms of the future. But, and Chair Walsh made this point, there's always uncertainty. There's even greater uncertainty, I would say, at the moment, about particularly about the immediate situation. There is always uncertainty, and therefore our decisions are always conditional. I think the problem with forward guidance, and I think Chair Walsh put his finger on this, is that it tends towards making unconditional statements about policy. And I think that's the problem, and I think that's the danger, and I agree with him. You know, whether it's out of date, good question. I think the 2021 point, to me, as a veteran of that period, is COVID was such a huge shock that we had to, in a sense, and you know, look, there was a huge demand on us to sort of, in a sense, step forward and put the tools to work and to put them, and to do everything we could to put the tools to work. We're not in that world now. And I don't think, you know, unconditional statements about policy work in that sense. But we have to describe, you know, what we're doing in terms of, you know, our views on the future, uncertain though they sometimes are.
2: It was notable to me that Kevin Warsh, Chair Warsh, talked about the components of PCE and that it was broad-based in the U.S. Is it as broad-based in the U.K., or is it a different inflationary backdrop due to AI, the investment there, and some of the growth backdrop that's very different for the U.S. and for the United Kingdom?
3: Well, there is a different growth story. Having said that, I think AI is critical here because we need to see faster growth in the U.K. We need to see faster productivity growth, and I think AI and robotics are, you know, a critical source of that. I think the point that Chair Walsh made, which is very important, and I'll apply this to the UK, is he made a key point that, you know, he is looking to see whether, I think he used the word trend inflation, but, you know, underlying inflation is going back to target, and I think also over what period of time. And that's our issue as well. You know, we are looking at the second round effects of the energy shocks. We're looking at the question, you know, over what do we expect inflation to return to target, over what time, and is that time and that trend, you know, sustainable and consistent with the inflation target. Now, in the UK situation at the moment, I would say so far, I think we're seeing quite subdued second round effects. I think we've seen a softening labour market for some time now. I think the second round effects are

0: the moment quite subdued, and that's why I've taken the view that I think we can, you know, we can watch this situation for the moment, but we have to, every meeting we have to come back to it.
1: How much does it force your hand if the Fed hikes interest rates, which right now the markets are expecting the Fed to do? Does it put pressure on you to match that in some capacity, partly because of the currency differentials, partly because of this race for capital, this competition for capital?
0: Well, I think Chair Marshall made the point, you know, that if the, whatever the Fed does, it will do it based on its remit and its responsibilities in respect to the US, and it will do it for reasons to do with the US. We will have to take decisions to do with the UK. Now, of course, we all, you know, we have an open economy. We all have to see the effects of what goes on in the rest of the world on our situation and on our inflation outlook. But that's the way we do it. We don't say, well, they've done this, so we'll have to do it as well. We say, what's the overall impact of all of this on our inflation situation?
1: One thing that the U.S. hadn't had to deal with as much as you was a divided committee. It was normal to get unanimous after unanimous after unanimous decision. And then we would get the BOE's decisions, and it would be, you know, four people voted for this, three people said they were nuts, one person said, why am I even here? And then there was a big brawl. I'm just wondering, from your perspective, is there any advice you'd give Chair Kevin Warsh
0: Absolutely.
1: On how to handle this sort of division that you get on the Central Bank Committee?
0: Well, no, let me say, I think each of us obviously takes our own approach towards chairing the committees. I think it's important that you know, it is a plurality, first of all. I mean, the whole reason we have nine members on the committee is to have a plurality, to have different views, to have deliberation, which is absolutely key to this process, that we sit in a room for more hours than we care to remember, and we deliberate, and we reach a conclusion. Now, I think it's important that we are transparent about that. So we've made some innovations, really following the work that Ben Bernanke did for us. For instance, we've introduced, you know, change to our sort of transparency in the sense of now having these paragraphs giving the individual views of each member. The monetary policy statement, though, is very clearly a view of the majority. I think that clarifies, you know, the division of views. But my view in our setting is I think it's very important that we're transparent, and I encourage, as I say, this plurality to come out. And then I have to try and steer it to a conclusion.
1: Well, question for you. We were talking about how we're hearing from a lot of hawks. We heard from a lot of hawks today.
0: Yeah.
1: Your own colleague, Catherine Mann, she describes herself as on the hawky side. We heard from earlier this morning, Beth Hammack of the Cleveland Fed, also talking about how it's just been too high for too long when it comes to inflation. Do you feel like you're in a minority saying, hold on a second, wait, we need to really watch this because we don't want to torpedo the economy before it has a chance to really right-size?
0: Well, look, I don't characterize myself as a hawk or a dove. What I do think, and by the way, you know, the majority of our committee is, you know, has been in the same places. As I said, I think we are seeing, at the moment, relatively muted second-round inflation effects. But obviously, this is an evolving situation. I can't give you any, and this comes back to the forward guidance point, I can't give you any promise that will continue. What I can do is, our job is to get inflation back to target. We will do that. We will consider not only the path back, but as I say, how long that path takes, and is that consistent with price stability?
1: How complicated is the job of central bankers globally, particularly from developed markets, given how much debt has been incurred over a pretty low rate period for a number of decades? Does that create a difficult issue with accusations of politicization, given that what the Fed or the Bank of England does has a pretty direct ramification on the overall budget of different governments?
0: I think probably the most complicated area for that is balance sheet management. We have been reducing our balance sheets. We will have a decision in September. I'm not going to prejudge what that decision is. But, you know, my view is that it's important that, you know, we have a balance sheet that gives us scope to do whatever we need to do in the future. But it is important also that we reduce the interest rate risk on our balance sheet. So that's important. I think this debt question, I think you have to put into the broader context of the challenges that we all face, I think, in developed economies. And look, there are very sort of big long-run challenges. So I think aging populations is a big long-run challenge. I think the turnaround of the post-Cold War defense expenditure dividend, if you like, it's now gone obviously into reverse, is a very big challenge. And these are challenges, they're not direct challenges for monetary policy, but they are obviously challenges for economic policy, and they are having an impact on fiscal policy, and they are having an impact on debt levels. And if you look at the long-run projections, they tell you these are issues that we are going to have to seriously manage.
1: Well, it really is notable that normally this is much more attended by global central bankers, but a lot of people are distracted because they have to go to Asheville for the G20 meeting, which you're heading off to tomorrow morning. It's sort of notable at this moment. It's rare for this to happen, for this meeting to be so close to that meeting, both in location as well as in timing. But it sort of indicates the moment that we're in, and really this idea that the finance picture, the fiscal backdrop, can't be extricated as cleanly from monetary policy as it could be, say, 20 years ago.
0: We've got a slightly different cycle this year. I mean, normally we have the G20 meetings in February and July, whereas this year we're having it end of August. So that's caused the sort of look. In some ways, this works quite well because we're in the US, so here we are. So it cuts down on the extensive travel that we do. I wouldn't really interpret it any more strongly than that, really, in terms of the meetings.
1: Do you think that in the UK, just switching gears a bit, in the US, people are talking about AI being the holy grail of productivity? You were touching on this and saying that you hope that it would be the case. Do you see AI as being more disinflationary than inflationary in the United Kingdom? Do you see it sort of being inflationary in the short term to the same degree that it's being seen in the United States?
0: So I think the interesting question there is there will be both demand shocks and supply shocks from AI. I mean, if you look back in, economic historian in me always comes out at this point, I'm sorry. If you look back at general purpose technology innovations in the past, actually they don't have the same pattern, but in terms of the sequencing of shocks. If we get the demand shocks ahead of the supply shocks, then you will get pressure on inflation upwards. And of course, those can come through in terms of asset markets. If you get the supply shocks first, you'll get the opposite.
1: Well, we've got more from Jackson Hole next on Bloomberg after the break.
0: Brilliant.
1: Thank you so much, Governor Andrew Bailey. Really appreciate it.
0: Yeah.
1: This is Bloomberg.
2: All right, that was Bank of England Governor Andrew Bailey speaking with Bloomberg's anchor Lisa Abramowitz out there in Jackson Hole, giving his thoughts of kind of what he's heard from Chairman Warsh here and what the Bank of England is likely to do in terms of trying to get inflation down. That is clearly the message coming out of Jackson Hole.
3: I think certainly the comments around supply and demand shocks, I think, were particularly poignant. I think when we talk about the pressures on the yield curve, we really need to look at that more. And so I'm really glad that that was mentioned earlier, just to keep that in context.
2: Yep. And we're seeing it in the bond market. It's that flattener that Ira Jersey was talking about. You look at the short end of the curve, which is really more reflective of kind of what near-term Fed policy may be, and it's up 10 basis points here. That's the first time we've seen that in a while, up to 4.32%. So that's a big move on the short end. You look at the longer end, the 30-year, it's basically flat here. So that tells you all you need to know in terms of inflation expectations longer term, kind of staying where they were, but clearly in the front end of the curve, it's the market telling you, we think this Fed is going to raise rates. That's kind of what we heard here today from Fed Chairman Warsh. And when you do look at the WIRP function, which reflects the market's expectations for Fed rate changes, it's pricing in 1.5 rate hikes for the remainder of this year, by the end of this year, probably the best way.
3: I mean, one asset class that I don't think anyone else has talked about quite yet on air, at least today, is a rate-sensitive asset like Bitcoin. So Bitcoin actually went under 80,000 today.
2: Good point.
3: Kind of in response to Warsh's comments. And while that's not typically like a terrible move for Bitcoin, I think that it's really interesting to know that it's certainly, it's a blip compared to the rebound this month. Bitcoin is up about 25%. So
2: yeah, it's a good point. So and right now we got Bitcoin, as you mentioned, down about 2% here, just about 78,400. So that is a move in Bitcoin. So we'll keep an eye on that. S&P 500 down 3. We've got the Dow up 63 points and the NASDAQ down 58 points. So not a lot going on out there. For our listeners in the U.S., a reminder, you can listen to us via satellite radio on Sirius XM Channel 121. Access the world's only global auto business network coast to coast, 24 hours a day. 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Stay tuned for the latest market news and industry research. Your top stories, global business headlines are coming up in just a moment here. Judy, thank you so much for sitting in for this hour. That was great. Appreciate it. We heard some interesting speakers there and got a sense of what's going on out there in this markets. It's all about the bond market here and kind of what the market thinks the Fed is going to do. And Fed Chairman Warsh warned inflation isn't meaningfully slowing and said policy makers must be confident that it is. Otherwise, the central bank has, quote, work to do. In a sweeping speech, his first since becoming chairman of the central bank in May, Warsh reiterated that policymakers will return inflation to their 2% goal, which he said is a firm and fixed target here. That does it for us at Bloomberg Intelligence, looking at these markets again, kind of red and green on the screen here with light holiday volume as well. So that's to be expected. Bloomberg Balance of Power. Oh, actually, it's Bloomberg Money coming up. Tom Keene and Scarlet Fu. That's going to be coming up at the top of the hour. This is Bloomberg. Good morning.
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6: From ABC News, I'm Mike Tabusky. Federal Reserve Chairman Kevin Warsh was in Jackson Hole, Wyoming today, talking about how the central bank should tackle inflation.
7: It's the Fed's job to deliver stable prices. No excuses.
6: More from ABC's Elizabeth Schulze.
8: When you think about the fact that inflation prices have been above where the Federal Reserve wants them to be now for years, Kevin Warsh is acknowledging that this needs to be priority number one for the central bank. So in pretty firm words, he said that the Fed needs to be confident that inflation is moving back towards where it wants to be. In other words, the prices are going back in line where they want, not so high.
6: Warsh also spoke about how artificial intelligence is impacting the economy, saying that more than half of capital expenditure growth this year has been attributed to AI build-out. Today, the Bureau of Labor Statistics revised down its job growth estimate. The U.S. likely added 79,000 fewer jobs than previously reported from last March to this March. The death toll in Nepal has risen after that devastating flash flooding that raced through the Himalayas earlier this week. 579 people are dead in Nepal, five more in China. ABC's Brick Clenet is in the area with the latest on recovery efforts.
9: Helicopters have been whirring overhead, ferrying in supplies and pulling out survivors simply because so many roads and bridges have been washed away. American help is already rolling in, a pledge of $500,000. But this is a gigantic task, hampered by monsoon rains and more warnings that landslides and floods could strike again.
6: Earlier today, the Nepal Army rescued 350 people from a hydro dam tunnel. They warned as many as 100 more people could still be trapped there. The Union of European Football Associations is now considering pursuing criminal charges against Gianni Infantino, the head of FIFA, for allegedly soliciting $4 billion for the sale of the commercial arm of that sports organization.

0: Headlines from ABC News.
1: Jury deliberations continue for a second day in the trial against Massachusetts mother Lindsay Clancy, who's accused of killing her three children. With her lawyers arguing she was suffering from postpartum psychosis, she faces possible life in prison if convicted. Texas fire crews are still working to gain control of a wildfire that's already caused damage to some structures in the area. ABC's Jim Ryan.
2: Crews have been working 16-hour days since Monday trying to gain ground on the so-called Ross Fire, about 60 miles west of Fort Worth. The latest assessment from the Texas A&M Forest Service puts the wildfire at just over 85,000 acres, but now 26% contained. The flames have largely destroyed a Boy Scout camp that's been operating for nearly a century.
1: Fallout over a controversial golf ad that critics say depicts violence against women and has the golf company Callaway apologizing to its customers and cutting ties with the partner responsible. ABC's Hannah Bata.
3: Callaway, which acknowledges it approved the ad, is now cutting ties with Good Good entirely, ending a three-year partnership. And it's pledging $1 million to groups working to prevent violence against women. The company's saying these actions do not undo the harm caused or excuse our role in it. Good Good is also stepping away as title sponsor of a PGA Tour event this fall.
1: And there's a new king in Norway after the country announced its longtime monarch, King Harald V, passed away. His son, now called King Haakon VIII, automatically took over. Mike Dubusky, ABC News.
4: Live from Washington, D.C., this is Balance of Power with Joe Matthew.
5: Inflation is not slowing. Welcome to the Friday edition as Fed Chair Kevin Warsh drops the hammer in Jackson Hole, warning inflation is not improving and policymakers have, quote, work to do. We're going to bring you out there for a conversation with Bloomberg's Michael McKee, who has his 10-gallon hat at the ready. The price of beef, of course, one of the bigger offenders here when it comes to consumer prices. And we're going to get into the president's plan to bring it down when we go to White Oaks Pastures in Georgia to talk with Will Harris, a fourth-generation cattleman known as the organic icon of the real food movement. You will not want to miss this. And you're saying there's a chance Iran cracks the door to negotiations. We'll get into it with our political panel, Rick Davis and Jeannie Shanzano. First, Wall Street, the Friday trade post-Jackson Hole. What's going on? Charlie Pellett has the read from World Headquarters in New York. Not so hot, Charlie.
6: Well, I tell you, here's what's happened since our last update. Joe Matthew, S&P 500 index just turning lower. Fed Friday, that's what I'm calling it. We've got traders sending short-dated notes lower after Fed Chair Kevin Warsh vowed to bring inflation to the 2% target, boosting bets on an interest rate hike this year. The S&P 500 index lower, little change, but nonetheless giving up earlier gains. In the red now, down 2 points to 77.29 on the S&P, drop there of under 0.1%. The Dow does remain higher, up 99, up by about 0.2%. NASDAQ meanwhile down 0.2%. The NASDAQ 100 index down 0.5%. Russell 2000 index of small cap shares certainly underperforming the rest of the market, down now by 1%. All of this with the stocks, the Philadelphia Stock Exchange Semiconductor Index tumbling by 3.2%. The two-year currently at 4.32%. The 10-year 4.71%, and the 30-year 5.19%. Spot gold, $45.13 the ounce, down 1.2%. And West Texas Intermediate crude holding at $83 a barrel, down 0.6%. Barrel of Brent, the global benchmark, $89.28 now, down by 0.5%. Speaking of crude, Chevron said to be in talks to expand its operations in Venezuela as the Trump administration broadens its influence over the nation's oil sector. Chevron, according to sources, negotiating to add two new oil fields to its operations in Venezuela. But Peter Scheer, head of macro strategy at Academy Securities, told us on surveillance this morning, nothing will happen quickly.
7: I think when we talk to people who've been down there, I think some of the majors are still a little bit reluctant because they have lawsuits from the past. But you are seeing kind of smaller drillers look at this. But it's going to take time to invest. I think, like everything else, there'll be this easy part. Okay, we can fix this field. We can turn this back on. Some of that's already going. But to really fix this up, it's going to take, I think, years to make sure that we can refine and process it all domestically. Is going to take time.
6: Peter Cheer of Academy Securities interviewed on surveillance. Right now, we do have among the oil supermajors, Chevron up 0.8%, ExxonMobil down 0.3%, ConocoPhillips down 0.3%. Recapping, 10-year 4.71%, S&P higher, barely up now by 1 point. That, Joe Matthew, is a Bloomberg Business Flash.
5: All right, Charlie, thank you so much, and good Friday to you, sir. Charlie, we'll be back in about 15 minutes' time with more on the markets here. As things start to look a little bit like they're falling apart, as Charlie mentioned, the S&P 500 turning negative. It's down just a fraction, though. This thing, I guess, could go either way. And after our big session yesterday in the wake of NVIDIA earnings, maybe we shouldn't be too surprised with some concern about going long into the weekend. So thanks for joining us. You made it to the threshold of the weekend here on Bloomberg Radio. Across the country on this great radio network and worldwide on YouTube, where you can find us by searching Bloomberg Business News Live. You know, Bloomberg mobilizes at Jackson Hole every year for this whole confab. And, well, I've just been dazzled watching our coverage out there, not just Mike McKee, of course, Lisa Abramowitz, who's going to be bringing us an interview later on in the broadcast from the symposium. And, of course, the great Tom Keen, the T-Rex of financial news, who I saw out there earlier. Did you see this? Producer James alerted me to what was happening because it's kind of rainy. It's drizzly out there. And Tom Keen this morning on international television, sitting out there in the rain in Jackson Hole, holding an umbrella over Lisa Abramowitz's head. You say chivalry is dead. I give you Tom Keen. Now, of course, the reason why they're out there is Kevin Warsh and, well, the big speech that took place at 10 o'clock this morning. You know, we get the transcript like the minute the speech starts, and everyone's looking down here at 10 o'clock in the morning. What's he going to say? Some of the analysis suggested that he wouldn't make news, maybe wouldn't even talk about inflation. But the headlines kind of say them all. If you do a quick search, as I just did on the terminal, New York Times, Wall Street Journal, Washington Post, Bloomberg News. All right, we'll just grab the big four right there. Fed Chair Warsh, concerned about inflation, says Fed has more work to do. That's the Washington Post there. Warsh says inflation is not slowing, vows to reach 2% target. Shock, horror. That's the BN headline. Do you mean 2%? Or to handle? I think we got the answer today. Here's what Kevin Warsh said in Jackson Hole.
8: There should be no misunderstanding. The Fed's price stability objective of 2%, as measured by the PCE price index, is a firm, fixed target. Let me be equally clear about another aspect of this objective. Price stability is not self-executing. Nor is inflation necessarily mean reverting. It's the Fed's job to deliver stable prices. No excuses.
5: No excuses. Saying interest rates are the Fed's predominant tool for achieving its mandate. He did not signal whether there'd be a hike or not in September, but a lot of people are asking. If you so eloquently made this case today, it'd stop the market in its tracks. Why didn't you hike rates at the last meeting? It's going to get more difficult to do as we get ever closer to November, although the Fed has made clear that it will not be swayed by political pressure. Let's get out there right now because we've got the best team in the business. And as I mentioned, Michael McKee is joining us, Bloomberg International Economics and Policy Correspondent. Look at him in the lodge there at Jackson Hole. Mike, it's great to see you. How are you framing this in level of importance to the markets here? I'm looking at bonds right now, looking at treasuries. The 30 years at 519. The 2 years up almost 10 ticks here at 432. What's the market think of this?
9: Market is very happy because they got what they wanted. They got a commitment from Kevin Warsh to actually care about inflation and do something about it. He has said they're going to go down to 2%, but he's tried to avoid any kind of indication about what he thinks of inflation now and what the Fed could do about it. Today he came out and he said it's not good enough. Inflation's not coming down fast enough. And if it doesn't start doing that, then we're going to have to take action. He didn't say we're going to have to raise rates. He didn't say anything's coming up in September specifically, but he's done what many Fed chairs and Fed governors have done in the past, and that is basically give the markets something to infer. So now the markets are happy because basically, Joe, they can set a baseline for where they think the Fed is, and from here on out, we'll see the yield curve shift up and down based on the economic data we get, rather than people wondering if Kevin Warsh is more dovish than he is hawkish. Today he said hawkish.
5: And that's what he wants, though, right? He made that pretty clear today. Now the bond market is speaking honestly. Mike McKee, is he right?
9: He's right. He wants the bond market to give the Fed an indication of where the economy is. He wants to take signals from the bond market instead of the bond market taking signals for the Fed. Now, a lot of people disagree with that. I talked to a lot of people on Wall Street and within the Fed who say you really can't separate the two, that bond investors are always going to say, well, what's happening with the economy, what's happening with inflation, and what do we think the Fed is going to do? Those three things are inseparable, and now it looks like Kevin Warsh has put them back together.
5: All right. Excellent. You know, there's a lot of questions about independence with this Fed and this president and exactly what Kevin Warsh's relationship is with Donald Trump, but also what Donald Trump's view of all of this is. He's not been criticizing Warsh on Truth Social, certainly not in the way that he would on a daily basis with Jay Powell. But I want to bring it back to last week when the president was talking about interest rates. I know that you probably heard this, Mike, because a lot of us couldn't understand what he was talking about. He sees things in the mirror image, the reverse of what Kevin Warsh was saying today. Listen to Donald Trump.
10: Now, when we announce good numbers, the better they are, the worse it is for interest rates. We could have a GDP of 10, 12, 15 times if they just leave us alone. Let the rates go down. We should pay the lowest interest rates. You know, every point of interest is $600 billion. Think of that. When our country does well, interest rates should go down.
5: I mean, conceptually speaking here, I don't know how they even have a conversation, Mike. What was he talking about?
9: Nobody knows what he was talking about. I saw one reaction to that that just said, and he went to Wharton, question mark. He's completely wrong about why interest rates go up and down. If the economy is hot, then interest rates go up to cool inflation. So he's got it backwards in that sense. But it did show his concern and what some of his concern may be based on in terms of higher interest rates. And that is that it does cost the government a lot more money to finance its debt. Mm-hmm. And of course, under the Trump budgets and tax cuts, the debt has skyrocketed. So a lot more money has to go to debt payments that can't be used for other things. They need to sell more debt to pay for the debt, which is a problem. And so no doubt he would like lower interest rates. But the Fed's job, as Kevin Warsh emphasized today, is to focus on inflation and not other things like the national debt.
5: I tried to put myself in his shoes for a moment and just what the heck, where was he coming from? He's a real estate guy, longtime real estate guy who's borrowed a lot of money, right? And he must think the better his credit is, the lower rate he would get on a loan. But it doesn't work that way in reverse, does it?
9: Well, no. Lenders set their loan rates based on where the cost of money is. The cost of money is set by the Federal Reserve. Now, all realtors, all real estate guys would like to see lower interest rates because it makes it easier for people to borrow and therefore to buy their real estate. But what he was talking about is an unrealistic situation.
5: Michael McKee is going to call his family tonight from Jackson Hole. Joe Matthew made me teach an economics 101 class on the radio network today. I don't think he's well. Mike, what happens from here? Everybody, is there a kumbaya, a big dinner tonight? Where's Kevin Warsh going on this Friday?
9: Well, we are still in the middle of the session for today, and it is a presentation of academic papers on this whole financial innovation and payment systems topic, which is not going to excite most people in the world, but it is an important thing for central bankers around the world. Then we have a speech at noon at the lunch by Ken Rogoff, a Harvard professor. And then I was just talking to somebody from the Kansas City Fed, and they're a little bit worried because everybody was supposed to go on a hike this afternoon. And with the rain, they're not going to be able to do that. I suggested maybe they rent a Netflix movie or something for everyone. And yes, there is a big dinner tonight.
5: All right, beautiful. I hope it's great. Netflix and chill, Michael McKee. And if you get caught in the rain, just turn to Tom Keene. If you're with us on YouTube, you see what I'm talking about here. One of the last of the romantics. The T-Rex of financial news, keeping you dry and informed at Jackson Hole. Maybe we'll bump into Tom a little bit later. I hope so. I hope he's having a good time out there. And I hope you're having a great Friday. Thanks for being with us on Balance of Power. 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
2: It's 12:21 on Wall Street. We do check markets all day long here at Bloomberg. The Dow, the S&P, NASDAQ all giving up earlier gains. We are in the red right now. S&P down 14 to 77.16, a drop there of 0.2%. Traders also sending short-dated notes lower after Fed Chair Kevin Warsh vowed to bring inflation to the 2% target, boosting bets on an interest rate hike this year. S&P, as I mentioned, down 0.2%. Dow Industrials lower, little change, down 8 points right now. NASDAQ lower by 108, drop there of 0.4%. NVIDIA, by the way, after yesterday's surge, down now by 3.4%. We've got the SOX, the Philadelphia Semiconductor Index. It is moving lower by 3.4%. The two-year, 4.33%. The 10-year, 4.72%, and the 30-year, 5.20%. Gold is down $128 the ounce, dropped there to $44.69 the ounce, a decline of just about 2.8%. West Texas Intermediate crude down 0.4%, 83.18 a barrel on WTI. Brent, 89.33, down by 0.4%. Eli Lilly's blockbuster diabetes drug Mounjaro has won government approval to reduce the risk of serious cardiovascular problems, broadening the medicine's reach beyond controlling blood sugar and strengthening its position in the increasingly competitive market for GLP-1 drugs. Lilly shares down now by 0.5%. For on-demand news, 24 hours a day, subscribe to Bloomberg News Now wherever you get your podcast. I'm Charlie Pellett, and that's Joe Matthew. This is a Bloomberg Business Flash.
3: Okay, Charlie, we do thank you as always. Spending a Friday with Charlie Pellett in New York. What else do you want? We'll have more on the Friday trade coming up in just about 20 minutes here as we connect the dots between Washington and Wall Street. And it's not just Washington and the markets on Wall Street. It is frequently Washington and the prices you're paying. Think of the economy as a whole being impacted by decisions made here. And one of the most recent examples, of course, is the president's call to lower tariffs on beef imports. We're not sure from where, which is why you're seeing all these mystery meat headlines. Where's the beef? But about 2 weeks worth is what they're talking about here in an effort to lower prices. It was out last evening. Bobby Vann's. Man, the ribeyes looked good. It's like the best steak in the city. People are paying up for it. It was 70-something bucks, right, for a ribeye. Not that they have an opportunity to raise prices that much on the consumer level. It's in many cases shrinking margins for our farmers and processors. So how did we get here? You've got a herd at a 75-year low. We've talked about this, and it has to do with any number of factors, including a restructuring by Tyson's massive Lexington, Nebraska facility. You had over 3,000 workers there, 5,000 cattle a day. Cutbacks at its Amarillo, Texas plant. I'll add to that now with JBS USA closing major beef production plants in Pennsylvania, another one near Memphis. It's about 1,700 workers there. And so, yeah, it starts to impact prices. Ground beef up 25% since the start of 2025. Beef prices year over year up 12%. With a big jump in beef roasts. It's ground beef that the president's talking about in this case. We got into this with Sid Miller. I'll tell you what, you want to go viral? Talk to Sid. He's the agriculture commissioner in Texas. And he dialed us up yesterday on the late edition of Balance of Power from his car, wearing the 10-gallon hat. And, you know, look, this guy is MAGA through and through. Donald Trump called him his Texas guy on the campaign. And he said he loves everything that Donald Trump. The only time he has ever disagreed with him was on this one. And the point he was making was not only are you taking profits away from ranchers who cannot then reinvest in growing the herd, but beef prices are high along with everything else. So why are you picking on me? He actually had a grocery store flyer with him in the car. Listen to this.
4: I don't think beef is all that high compared to everything else. I just went to the grocery store. I don't know if you can see this or not. But there's ground beef, $80.20, $4.99 a pound. chuck roast, $7.99 a pound. That seems fairly reasonable, especially when I am paying as a cattleman the highest prices for my three top inputs. High feed because of the drought, high diesel prices because of Strait of Hormuz, and the highest fertilizer prices I've ever paid, also because of the Strait of Hormuz. So we're not on easy times, and bringing in foreign beef is complicating the problem.
3: A witch's brew. Three factors that may not be changing anytime soon, to the point where we started today with Kevin Warsh telling us at Jackson Hole that prices had to come down and that the Fed had work to do. Yes, Sam, triple witching. So after we talked to Sid, we heard about Will Harris. We thought we would bring him in for a conversation because he knows a lot more about this than we do. Will Harris, a sixth generation cattleman, author of the book, A Bold Return to Giving a Damn. One farm, six generations, and the future of food. He joins us right now live from the great White Oaks pastures in Georgia, where he is the owner. Will Harris, it's great to meet you. Thank you for coming on Bloomberg today. Is the president's move here making your profit margin shrink?
5: I'm sorry. I was thanking you for having me on. What was the question?
3: Well, I appreciate your being a gentleman. Does the president's move here shrink your profit margins at White Oaks Pastures?
5: I suspect that it could. I'll say that I am not opposed to opening the borders for importation of beef. I think that we need it. I think that beef is a wonderful health food that people are increasingly accepting and embracing. And I want to see wealthy people be able to eat beef, and I want to see poor people be able to eat beef. Beef is, as you pointed out earlier, is as high as it's ever been. My family's been on this farm since 1866, and beef has never been as high relative to other prices as it is right now. And it disturbs me that people who want beef, need beef, can't afford beef. Beef is they're very cheap to import. I think there could be problems with imported beef, but it's cheap, and there are people that would like to buy it, and I'd like for them to.
3: Yeah.
5: What I have a real problem with is this. The country of origin labeling until last January 1st, meat companies could bring in beef from many countries in the world and label it product of the USA legally because was added in this country. That is wrong. That is so wrong in every sense of the word. I'm not opposed to the big four meat companies bringing in beef. I think it's good. I want people to be able to afford beef. I think it's horribly misleading to call product of the USA when the animal was born, raised, slaughtered in South America or Australia or New Zealand or many, many other countries.
3: You know, it's funny. Sid brought this up, too. When we talked to him last evening, he brought up this very same issue, and he made the point as well, not only about the country of origin, but he said when we're bringing in these imports, it's better to have them cross the border on the hoof than in the box. Why is that?
5: Well, I think it would be because you're spared, depending upon other governments, for the manufacturing process of slaughter. But it's impractical. Beef is brought into the cattle are brought into this country on the hoof, primarily from Canada or Mexico. I don't think it's wrong to bring in beef if it's USDA inspected, but I do think that the consumer has the right to know where it came from, and certainly has there's no right there for companies to lie to them saying product of USA. When the animal never lived in the United States. That is so wrong. Mm-hmm. That was not true until 2015. In 2015, big meat companies lobbied for that change in labeling. Prior to that, to carry the product of USA label, the animal had to be born, raised, and slaughtered in one of the 50 states. Now, that changed, and it changed for marketing reasons for big beef.
3: Yes, sir. I'm looking at diesel today at $5.61 a gallon on average nationally. Sid also talked about fertilizer. What are your highest input costs? What's making this hurt the most for you and farmers like you?
5: Well, of course, buying live cattle in today's market and turning it into beef is very, very expensive. My customers have made the decision to buy beef that comes from a farm like mine that was raised in the way that ours is raised. We spend a lot of time and effort and energy on our educational component of letting our customers know how we do it. And by the way, this is not an advertisement for White Oak Pastures. I own White Oak Pastures, but there are a number of really good beef producers in this country that are doing it the way we're doing it. Sadly, there's a big industry of commercial beef production that's not doing it the way that we do it. That's true in this country. It's true in Brazil, Australia, New Zealand, yeah. Uruguay. Let's just tell the consumer the truth. Let's tell them exactly where it comes from and let them make the decision. You know, consumers can pay from as low as, what you say earlier, $6, $7, $8 a pound for beef to as high as $13 a pound for beef. If they do, it's because the higher beef has attributes that the customer has made the decision they're willing to pay for. Some consumers, the animal welfare of the production system is very, very important. Higher animal welfare has a great cost, so the beef costs more. There are customers that are willing to pay that. There are other beef consumers that can't afford that. They want the cheapest beef they can get. And I'm not trying to deprive those people of the opportunity to buy it. I'm not opposed to the importation of beef. I'm opposed to masking the origin of a product so that the importer can get more for it. I'm vehemently opposed.
3: You sound like a man of the people to me, Will Harris. The president made a post online a little while ago, right before you came on. You mentioned the beef processors, and I'd love your thought on this. He says, for years I have heard that ranchers have a tremendous problem with the big processors, who many say are a nasty monopoly. He said, I can't let that happen. In order to break this powerful monopoly, I am authorizing legal documents to be drawn in order to allow farmers and ranchers to be given the right to process their own food. Is this the right move right now?
5: It is. And I was there when that document was signed, and I'm in favor of it. You know, 85% of the beef in this country comes from four major international beef packers. Four control 85%. That level of market concentration that just hadn't happened much since the Depression. But it's what we've evolved into. And, you know, all beef is not created equal. You know, there's currently 50% lean beef. The value is $1.31 a pound. That's when you slaughter for fat feedlot cattle, you wind up with a lot of product called 50% lean beef trim. It's 50% fat, 50% lean. That product sells for an average today of $1.31 per pound. That's not edible. It's not edible, but it's legal to eat. It's just you wouldn't eat it. But what the big international packers do is bring in super lean beef, 90% lean beef, 95% lean beef, which is about $4 a pound. Well, you can take a pound of 95% lean imported beef and a pound of this American product that's 50% from the feedlots and come up with a product that is 72% lean beef, and the cost is $2.66 per pound.
6: Okay.
5: $2.66 per pound for the beef. Now, that doesn't include packaging and transportation, but it is it's a super cheap product that can be made by bringing this beef in. And there are people who will choose to buy it. And those people have the right to make that choice. My customers will not choose to buy that beef. It is not a competitive product for me. But I do want people who want good beef, can't afford our beef. I want them to have a product that they can afford that would be good for them. And I think this product and many of them deserve their grocery.
6: All right. We might be having a little trouble with the Wi-Fi on the farm there, James. Let me know if we can still hear each other. I want to ask you about interest rates are a big story today, and they've been rising. This is something that everyone's feeling here. Have higher interest rates reduced the value of your farm, or has the emergence of data centers actually increased it?
5: Well, there's no doubt about that question. The burgeoning of these things like data centers and to a lesser extent solar voltaic arrays and other non-agricultural uses has really caused land to not be affordable by farmers anymore. It's very disturbing to me. I am the fourth generation to own this farm. I have grown daughters with spouses and children who will be the fifth generation. The children will be the sixth. And that just doesn't happen much anymore. And it doesn't happen because land has become so expensive that even if you're farming the land yourself and doing a good job, it yields a very low return on investment. But it's a very attractive investment for very liquid entities, very wealthy people to buy. It's a non-depreciating asset. Land is a non-depreciating asset. There aren't many. Land, precious metals, gems, not much else. So when a very liquid entity, person, company wants to invest capital in a non-depreciating asset, land is the ultimate. So there's a great demand for it. It makes it hard for farmers to be able to afford it. I worry a lot about the succession plan for most families. The old European way was the eldest son inherited the estate. And the eldest son part was very sexist and all that. But leaving the land to one sibling kept it from being divided up and ultimately liquidated. I'm 71 years old. I've got peers who are retiring or dying, and they leave their farms. I've got five children, and I love them all, so I leave one-fifth of it to each one. I find that to be so wrong. If you've got one child, male, female, oldest, youngest, doesn't matter, or two children, who want to come back and operate the farm, I think that person should be the recipient of the inheritance.
6: Yeah. This has been a fascinating conversation, Will Harris, and I was looking at your bio. It says your favorite place in the world to be is out in the pasture, where you have a big coffee at sunrise and a 750-milliliter glass of wine at sunset. I love the sound of that. Do you work 7 days a week?
5: I'm between the coffee and wine right now.
6: Do you work 7 days a week?
5: I'm 71 years old. I'll be 72 in December.
6: Do you work 7 days a week?
5: I work 7 days a week, if you want to call it work. I love what I do. I do what I want to do. I wear the same clothes 7 days a week, and I do what I want to do 7 days a week, which is run this farm or help my managers run this farm.
6: Strip or ribeye, Will Harris?
5: Well, we've got 150 or 60 employees, and they're good people, wonderful people. There's no one I'd rather be with than them.
6: Yeah.
5: There's nothing I'd rather be doing than running this farm. So I got a pretty good gig any way you want to look at it.
6: Well, you look like a happy man and a man of the people. And I appreciate your being with us, Will Harris. Next time, let me know, strip or ribeye. We have a lot to learn from Will Harris. He's fourth-generation cattleman, White Oaks Pastures. Look him up. This man is an icon, as I said, in what they call the real food movement. And I was looking forward to that conversation. We got to get him and Sid together at some point here, right? This is like, take this thing on the road. Many thanks, Will. Go take care of that dog. It wouldn't have been the same without him. Our panel's been listening. Rick Davis and Jeannie Shanzano are on the way in. But first, the great Charlie Pellett with his view of the markets with or without beef prices. Let's get down to it on Kevin Warsh Day. Charlie, how's it going?
7: All right. I thank you very much, Joe Matthew. I like that guy, by the way. If you call it work, great philosophy of life right there. We've got the Dow higher. I tell you, this market's been all over the map today. Fed Wednesday, Kevin Warsh out in Jackson Hole. We are there. We got you covered. Right now, though, we got traders sending short-dated notes lower after Fed Chair Kevin Warsh vowed to bring in inflation to the 2% target, boosting bets on an interest rate hike this year. S&P down 15, 77.15 where we stand right now, down 0.2%. The industrials higher, little change right now, up 5 points. Got to keep in mind that after Warsh spoke, we did see stocks moving higher. NASDAQ down 114 right now, drop there of 0.4%. NASDAQ 100 index down 0.7%. The 2-year currently at 4.33% with the 10-year, 4.72%. The 30-year, 5.20%. Spot gold down $125 the ounce, $44.73, down 2.7%. West Texas Intermediate crude, $83.45 a barrel, down 0.1%. Barrel of Brent, $89.39 right now, drop there of 0.3%. Marvell Technology shares hard hit today, down 10% after reporting second quarter results that modestly beat expectations. It also gave an outlook that was above the analyst consensus. However, shares are trading lower. Marvell down by 10.2%. Also trading lower today after yesterday's more than 7% surge, shares of Nvidia down now by 3.5%. Recapping here, S&P down 0.2%. Right now we got the S&P at 77.13. 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And that, Joe Matthew, is a Bloomberg Business Flash.
6: Okay, my friend, Charlie Pellett, right where he ought to be, high atop world headquarters in New York. We'll get back to Charlie just about 20 minutes from now at the top of the hour. 1 p.m. Eastern time, as we welcome our global television audience to the conversation. Tyler's going to come in, and I'll just let you know right now, we're going to go back out to Jackson Hole to connect with Lisa Abramowitz, who's going to be speaking in person at Jackson Hole with the governor of the Austrian National Bank, Martin Kocher. So be with us here. We'll also be hearing from David Bianco a little bit later in the program, who's talking with David Westin this evening. Where else are you going to hear a conversation like that with Will Harris? Really appreciated that. He sat down in his breakfast nook.

0: what Sid told us. I don't know if we can, maybe we should play that back. I already did. But he talked about the inputs. Remember, this is the ag commissioner in Texas. High feed because of the drought. High diesel because of the Strait of Hormuz. Highest fertilizer prices I've ever paid, he said, as well because of the Strait of Hormuz. Then you add these plant closures I'm talking about, you've got a big capacity issue. And this is something you cannot fix between now and November. Keeping all of that in mind, we're going to get into what's happening in the Strait of Hormuz in a moment, because the administration is doubling down here on the fact that it has been demined. There have been some folks questioning the president's repeated statements about that. So they actually had Admiral Cooper, Brad Cooper, make a video about it. But I want to bring in the panel first. Bloomberg Politics contributors Rick Davis and Jeannie Shanzano are back together here for our Friday edition. Jeannie is our Democratic analyst and democracy visiting fellow at Harvard Kennedy School's Ash Center. Rick Davis, Republican strategist and partner at Stone Court Capital. Rick, there's nothing more authentic than talking to Will or Sid. And in the case of Sid in Texas, MAGA told us last evening that the president could lose the midterms over trends like these. And he agrees with Donald Trump on just about every single other thing. Has the president lost the American farmer?
1: Well, he's certainly losing the American farmer. Between the trade wars with China that affected soybeans in the Midwest, and now the kind of reversal of strategies with the beef industry, he's sort of systematically taken shots at each one. And of course, all of these have some rationale as to why he's doing it, right? I mean, he wanted to push back China and put them in their place on a trade war. I mean, there's a rationale for that. And now he's worried about consumers who are been screaming at him for a long time that prices are too high. And so he tries a quick fix. The problem is he doesn't have a plan that's comprehensive that will actually link all these things together and show people that sometime in the near future, all of this stuff will rationalize out and you'll have lower prices with U.S. consumer goods that they can count on for both the quality and the quantity, and be assured that the economy is finding a place that can support the consumer. And so without that, this idea of just sort of taking shots every now and then is just not going to give anybody the certainty they need to produce the beef, to plant the crops, to take them to market, to store. The government has always been the stability in the process, right? We know that for the next 5 years, the plan's going to be X, and we can plant to that, and we can harvest to that. That is not this administration's approach.
0: Let's get to the source, Jeannie Shanzano, and that is, well, Sid just told us, the Strait of Hormuz. One of the big issues here, fertilizer, diesel, making food prices rise. So the president yesterday, just like he did last week, went on Truth Social and said, hey, the Strait is demined, officially demined, and open for business. The line to Axios this morning was, that sucker is open. But it didn't ring true with a lot of people. So they had Admiral Bradley Cooper make a sizzle reel, actually put out like a movie trailer sort of explanation about how this took place. Take a look and listen to how it went.
2: The U.S. military has achieved a major milestone in the Strait of Hormuz. We have successfully cleared sea mines in the Strait's international shipping lanes that were laid months ago by Iran's Islamic Revolutionary Guard Corps. And over the past few months, our forces meticulously and quietly cleared them of sea mine threats using a combination of Navy divers, Navy SEALs, and U.S. air power from the Army, Navy, Air Force, and Marine Corps. The circumstances were challenging and dangerous to say the least, but we got the job done.
0: We got the job done, Jeannie. And, you know, I think that Admiral Cooper has quite a bit of credibility. By the way, if you were listening on the radio and not watching on YouTube, as he said, Navy divers, you see a diver getting the helmet fastened on. Navy SEALs, you see them jumping out of the helicopters into the ocean. Air power, squadron flying over a naval vessel. Is this what it takes to convince the American people what's going on, Jeannie?
3: What it's going to take to convince the American people is that we get oil moving again. And that is going to be up to these companies who have these ships and these tankers in the Strait and their people who insure them. Do they feel confident and comfortable ensuring these tankers to go through. You know, throughout the last 6

0: 6 months of this war, the issue has never been whether the U.S. military can achieve the objectives that are set out for them. The real question has been, can the administration achieve the objectives that they set out? And that has been the problem right along. And so, of course, if they have demined successfully, the next step would be that we would see these ships moving through, and eventually over the long term, oil would start moving and prices would go down. If that is, in the best case scenario, achieved, we should see that happen going forward. But that is what it's going to take politically to, you know, assuage the American public that this thing is turning a corner. The problem for President Trump is not the things he says, but what we are experiencing. And, you know, Joe, I look at Wednesday, the president posts on Truth Social in a thing. I was stunned that it was the president. I thought somebody had taken over his Truth Social. Mission accomplished. Well, why on earth would you evoke images of the worst Republican president, you know, experience overseas, which would be George Bush in 2003, and say mission accomplished? Why would you want that in people's minds when they're thinking about this war? They have been off message and politically unable to address this with the American public. Hence, support for this war is just lower than, I think, about 30-31% now. So he's got a lot of ways to go if he wants to convince the American public to do to think anything. And these kinds of videos, they're not going to move those polls. What's going to move them is the price of oil and the price of fertilizer and the price of goods. None of that is going to happen in the long term or the short term.
1: You've probably seen the headline. A lot of us woke up to it. Today marks 6 months. 6 months of the Iran war that the president on February 28th said would last 4 to 5 weeks. 6 months later, we're talking about demining the strait. And by the way, with regard to that, more than 200 objects have been swept from the main lane of the strait, Rick Davis. Officials say only 11 of them were actual mines, suggesting that Iran put decoys all over the place here, and it took us actually going to, you know, to detonate them to find that out. In the past couple of weeks, traffic through the Southern Channel has grown to 20 to 30 tankers every night, according to Bloomberg, carrying an average of 9 to 10 million barrels. That is roughly half the pre-war volume. 6 months later, Rick Davis, what have we learned?
2: Well, we've learned it's a lot harder to manage the Strait of Hormuz and the commercial traffic through it than what clearly this administration expected at the start of this war 6 months ago. Everybody knew that the Strait of Hormuz would be affected by an American incursion into Iran. And I think it's pretty clear that whatever the plan was to keep commercial shipping open fell apart pretty quickly. And of course, that's always the problem with war, right? You know, you don't really know what you're going to get once you get punched in the face. And all the war plans, you know, kind of go in the trash as soon as the shooting starts. And look, I like the videos from CENTCOM. I think America should see how talented and skilled our U.S. military is. I think we should be applauding their conduct in this war, because they've shown the world that they are the preeminent military service around the globe. So I'm for that. I think America should understand what our service people do for a living. It's incredibly risky, and it's not just a day job where they go in from 9 to 5. Tribute to Dolly Parton. So at the end of the day, I'm hopeful that this administration can find a way through this. But as long as you have Iran as a an attacking influence in the Gulf, I don't see how you get much past this sort of 50% levels of shipping in the strait. And of course, we want to see everything back to normal. And certainly for this president in these midterms, he needs to see that in the next 30 days. And so the likelihood that that's going to happen from a political point of view is nil to none. And so I really do worry that if this is the deck of cards that the American voter gets on the midterm day, he's going to get punished and the party's going to get punished for it.
1: Boy, That's really something. Rick Davis and Jeannie Shanzano walking us through our first hour here on Balance of Power. They're going to be back in our second hour with much more to talk about on this Jackson Hole Day. Checking oil prices, just following our conversation with Rick and Jeannie, they're basically flat. WTI West Texas Intermediate, $83.41. Brent is just below $90 a barrel, with headlines crossing the terminal now from the Washington Post. U.S. would acquire contracts for a third of Venezuela's oil, access to about 90 billion barrels of crude. This is Bloomberg. 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
4: Live from Washington, D.C., this is Balance of Power with Joe Matthew and Kaylee Lines.
5: The Fed has work to do. Welcome to the Friday edition as Fed Chair Kevin Warsh says as much at Jackson Hole, reaffirming that inflation is not slowing and pledging to return us to that 2% goal. I'm Joe Matthew alongside Tyler Kendall, live in Washington. Thanks for being with us, Tyler. This appears to be what the bond market was looking to hear, even if the president did not.
6: Right, and the Fed chair did stop short of signaling whether or not he would support an interest rate hike come September. He said he's committed to a discipline, not to a decision. But I'm looking at the futures market right now, pricing in about a 60% chance of a 25 basis point hike during the next FOMC.
5: It does raise the question why there was no hike at the last meeting, if he is, in fact, pledging to get us through the last mile. But we'll spend some time talking about this over the course of the next hour, including an important conversation at Jackson Hole. We're going to head out there to check in with Lisa Abramowitz, who's sitting down today with the governor of the Austrian National Bank, just part of our coverage here today on Bloomberg.
6: And one of the headwinds, of course, that the Fed is facing comes when, in terms of the conflict in Iran today, we got some relatively positive indications, Joe, that maybe diplomacy is still on the table. And we'll have a conversation later this hour with one candidate who is running on her foreign policy background.
5: Yeah, they're keeping the door open, at least. It's just a question of who you want to believe. Sometimes the rhetoric can be a little bit slippery around here. But oil prices are holding in the negative today, slightly lower on hopes for a breakthrough. We've got some Venezuela headlines as well. And of course, Charlie's looking at all this for us in New York.
6: Tracking all of it for us. So let's check in with him right now. Charlie Pellett for a look at the markets from World Headquarters. Hey, Charlie.
7: Well, hello there, Tyler Kendall. Thank you, Joe Matthew. And right now, we have got the equity market lower. Let's begin with crude oil, though. You guys touched on it. West Texas Intermediate crude spending much of the day lower right now. Just moving higher, barely, but importantly, in the green. $83.54 a barrel on WTI, flat on the day. Brent crude, meanwhile, down 0.3%, $89.40. Big question, going to close the week above or below just about $90 a barrel. Dow, S&P, NASDAQ all in the red now, with the S&P down 23 to 77.07, drop there of 0.3%. Dow Industrials down 42, decline there of 0.1%. Been a very choppy day for these indexes and averages. NASDAQ down 153 now, down 0.6%. The NASDAQ 100 index down 0.8%. Certainly weighing on that index, Marvell Technology after earnings. It is down now by 10%. Your two-year currently yielding 4.33%. Short-dated notes lower after Fed Chair Kevin Warsh vowed to bring inflation to the 2% target, boosting bets on an interest rate hike this year. 10-year, 4.72%. The 30-year, 5.20%. Gold, meanwhile, down 2.6%, $44.76 the ounce. Again, West Texas Intermediate crude just about flat on the day at $83.51 a barrel. Keeping an eye on oil supermajors, Chevron, another U.S. companies, are said to be close to finalizing deals to invest billions of dollars to help rebuild Venezuela's oil fields. Shares of ConocoPhillips, they are up 0.8%. Chevron up by 1.1%. ExxonMobil, little change to lower by 0.1%. For on-demand news 24 hours a day, subscribe to Bloomberg News now wherever you get your podcasts. I'm Charlie Pellett, Joe Matthew, and Tyler Kendall. That is a Bloomberg Business Flash.
5: All right, Charlie, thank you so much. Charlie Pellett will be watching the markets for us throughout the hour and back in about 20 minutes with another look at the Friday trade. Now that we've had a chance to digest the message from Kevin Warsh, at this time yesterday, people were asking questions about whether he would even make news. I was one of them, and we have an answer with the headline on the terminal. Warsh says inflation is not slowing. Vows to reach 2% target. Pretty straightforward view today. And what was a longer speech, Tyler Kendall, that many expected, saying that the central bank has work to do. A two-handle is not good enough. The 2% goal, he said, must be reached.
6: Right. That was the money line. Work to do. He went on to outline those key indicators that the Fed is watching. He reiterated that 2% PCE goal is, quote, firm and a fixed target. Fed Chair Kevin Warsh's 100th day as the Federal Reserve Chairman, but his first major policy speech this year at Jackson Hole. And you mentioned this earlier. Interesting to see how the White House may soon weigh in on what we heard from him.
5: Well, I guess we'll find out. This is not really the conversation, obviously, that the president wanted to be having today with hopes for lower interest rates, a case he was making just as recently as last week to suggest that a stronger economy should encourage lower rates. But, of course, it kind of works the opposite in this case. And with price pressures that we cannot deny, it's something that the Fed may well need to handle. It's also why Bloomberg has mobilized this week at Jackson Hole, not only to bring you the speech, but the conversations and the analysis around it. We're going to go back out there right now with our colleague Lisa Abramowitz from Bloomberg Surveillance, who brings us a conversation with the governor of the Austrian National Bank. Lisa, it's great to see you. Go ahead.
0: It is great to see you, Joe. Thank you so much. It does appear like the sun is coming out, breaking through the clouds as we get some clarity from Fed Chair Kevin Warsh. I am sitting here with someone who traveled a long, long way to come to the Grand Tetons, Martin Kocher. He is the governor of the Austrian Central Bank. Thank you so much for being with us, Governor Kocher. What was your takeaway from Kevin Warsh's speech? Do you think that the Fed chair set the right tone at a pretty inflationary moment for the global economy?
8: First of all, thanks for having me. It was very interesting to hear his assessment of the state of the economy in America. It was interesting to hear what he thinks drives growth and what kind of uncertainties and what kind of challenges are out there. And he was very clear about the target, the 2% inflation target of the Federal Reserve and the commitment of the FOMC to deliver. So I think it was a clarifying speech and interesting to listen to.
0: Just to give some perspective, central bankers from all over the world come here, like yourself, to hear what the Fed has to say, but also to talk with their colleagues. How important is it to European central banks, bankers, to hear what the Fed has to say or what the Fed has to do? In other words, how much is the Fed still central banker to the world, as it used to be called?
8: It is, of course, a very important central bank. The dollar is the reserve currency in the world. It's a very important currency in transactions, so it's very important to listen to, but it's also very important to speak to each other, to work together, to communicate, to find a common assessment of the challenges we have. And we have several of these occasions. One is here, one is in Europe, in Sintra, close to Lisbon in July. So I think it's important to keep the dialogue open and to discuss the assessments that we have on the developments in the economy and, of course, the dangers we are facing.
0: So there are a lot of similarities, there are a lot of differences between the U.S. and Europe, but there are some similarities in that growth has been stabilizing. It just came in above expectations in the Euro region, while inflation is above target and has been for a long time. It is slightly different in Europe. There is a stronger input from higher oil and gas prices. You've talked about maybe September being appropriate for a rate hike. Does it seem like there is increasing kind of momentum behind not just one, but a series of tightening policies to try to get inflation under control?
8: The important aspect now is whether the inflationary pressure we see is more long-lived. And we don't know yet very well, but we will have our projections for our next meeting very soon. And we see that oil prices are on a higher level for an extended period. We see natural gas prices in Europe going up and the forward prices going up. So there is, of course, a certain threat to price stability. On the other hand, the ECB is fully committed to its 2% target. Our current inflation rate is around 3%. We'll see the new readings for August very soon. There is alertness, there is no complacency, the situation is different than in 2022, where inflation rates were around 10%, so a very different situation.
0: The market's pricing in almost fully an ECB rate hike in September. How do you determine whether you need to go further than that? How do you determine whether there needs to be a series of tightening versus just simply a one-time adjustment to try to calibrate policy?
8: The projections that we're going to get for the next meeting in 2 weeks will be clarifying in that respect. At the moment, we expect 2.3% inflation in the euro area next year in 2027. You know, the 2% target is a medium-term target, so this is the important figure that we have to look at. And, of course, the risks associated with the inflation projections. It's good to know, and you mentioned that, that the economy is stronger, more resilient than actually was expected. But clearly, we deliver on our target, and we will do everything necessary to bring inflation down to 2% in the medium term.
0: What would you have to see to go further? I mean, what are you looking at to determine whether it really does require greater tightening?
8: So what we're looking at the moment is, of course, the developments on the fossil energy markets, but we also look at indirect and especially second-round effects. So wage bargaining in autumn will be important in determining where there might be longer-term effects of this inflationary pressure that we're seeing at the moment on the markets. There's other, of course, second-round effects in manufacturing, in food prices that might appear. There is no clear evidence yet, but this will become much clearer during autumn, and that will determine the rate path in the future in 2027.
0: It's incredibly appropriate that this August gathering is occurring right before the G20 meeting, where finance ministers and central bankers get together. And the reason why it's so salient is because of the fiscal overhang in developed markets right now, that a lot of governments are dealing with deficits that have deepened significantly in the euro region. France is a serious concern right now. In the U.S., the $40 trillion debt pile, not exactly comforting. How difficult is it for central bankers to set policy purely looking at goals when there is this fiscal overhang that kind of creates this instability, just sort of not necessarily taking into account inflation the same kind of way?
8: There's clear responsibilities. The central banks are responsible for monetary policy and inflation. The governments are responsible for their budgets. But it's clear that there are interlinkages. And we've been saying that repeatedly, and the IMF has been saying that it's important to keep public finances on a sustainable path. Otherwise, there might be spillovers in other areas. And it's in the interest of all the countries. And I think the long period of very low interest rates in many countries led to a different assessment, but we have to be careful now. It is important to consolidate budgets. That's true for many European countries, but that's true also for countries outside of Europe.
0: But how does it complicate monetary policy?
8: There is long-term effects that matter for monetary policy. In the short run, we need to coordinate what we're doing in terms of the effects on the economic activity. That works very well. It's a long-term perspective, and it's a long-term aspects that are interlinked with financial markets, for instance, that are important. And there is, of course, important decisions to be made. And I'm sure that the G20 are talking about the imbalances that we are facing. It's not only fiscal policy and budgets. It's also, of course, other imbalances in trade that we have been talking a lot about, and we need some solutions to.
0: You were talking about how it's important for global central bankers to come together and to have a conversation. And a big part of that conversation is artificial intelligence and how that's transforming the landscape in ways that are somewhat unpredictable and difficult to discern. Do you get the sense that there is agreement that it is more inflationary than disinflationary? Where is that debate kind of coming down during your discussions here?
8: So my personal take on it is we don't know, and there might be different points in time where it has different effects. Perhaps at the beginning, it might be more inflationary because you need resources to build data centers and so on, and that could increase inflation, at least slightly. In the long run, of course, it increases productivity. It allows for higher growth levels. It might be disinflationary, but it's really too early to say. We have lots of academics around us during the meeting, and there's different opinions. I think this conversation continues for sure.
0: The other difficult aspect is that a big driver of inflation has been these supply shocks, consecutive supply shock after supply shock. It's come to the point where you can't look through them, and that's kind of what people are saying. How much are you reframing your view of supply shocks, and how much do you think that the ECB has to reshape its view? Or do you think that ultimately, if inflation is too high, it's too high, it doesn't matter what's driving it, you need to raise rates and lower it, period, the end?
8: So first of all, I think there's one aspect that you mentioned. We have more supply shocks than before. That's something to take into account. The second aspect is more psychological. If you have these supply shocks repeatedly, then the price level becomes more important for consumers, not the inflation rate, the price level. So it's even more important to be credible as institutions, to anchor inflation expectations, and to make sure that there's clear commitments to the target. And if you have repetitive supply shocks that we've been seeing recently, this is even more important now. So central bank independence, central bank credibility becomes more important than in times where you have fewer supply shocks and fewer of these instances.
0: How solid do you think that the European economy really is? Or how much do you think that you're seeing a blip upward, but there still is this instability or at least fragility under the surface tied to all these supply shocks, tied to the vulnerability with higher oil prices, tied to some of the questions around China and the price shocks coming in and some of the trade aspects coming there?
8: I think the European economy is more resilient than many people think. It is showing some momentum now, more momentum. It has been showing that already at the end of last year and beginning of this year, but there was the interruption of the Iran war. We don't know what's going to happen. There's lots of uncertainty. There are structural challenges for Europe, but overall, I think the European economy is better than many people think.
0: Do you think that the currency is in a good place to try to not affect necessarily inflation one way or another? How closely do you watch the euro as sort of a gauge of that?
8: You know, it's not a policy variable for the ECB. Of course, it's one of the variables we're looking at. There is no development at the moment that I would highlight or flag. But again, as I said, it's not a variable that we are using as a policy variable.
0: Do you envy the fact that the Federal Reserve just has to deal with one country versus the myriad countries that make up the European Central Bank with very different views on their local outlooks as well as what they would like interest rates to be?
8: The fragmentation in Europe is sometimes, of course, a bit of a challenge, but it's not so much for monetary policy. The developments are much more homogeneous now, and within the US, there's also differences in terms of economic activity and economic developments. So it's a bit different. There's more homogeneity, but it's just a different scale. We're all dealing with, of course, regional disparities within our currency areas.
0: Is this the most difficult conference for you to get to of all of the confabs?
8: It is one of the most difficult ones. That's true.
0: Well, thank you so much.
8: But it's one
0: much.
8: Of the nicest ones.
0: Exactly, especially when the clouds clear. Thank you so much.
8: Thanks a lot.
0: Martin Kohler, the governor of the Austrian National Bank, joining us here in Jackson Hole. I will send it back to you over there, Joe and Tyler.
9: All right. Sounds great. Lisa, so much. Thank you for such great coverage from Jackson Hole. And a conversation you're not going to hear anywhere else today among the Grand Tetons, and some pretty deep thoughts about Kevin Warsh's speech this morning. We saw a lot of headlines go by from Mr. Kohler. Important how long-lived inflation proves to be, and there are threats to price stability, alertness, no complacency. It sounds like central bankers are together on this, Tyler Kendall. It's just a question of how much patience the market has.
6: Exactly. The question now becomes when, including how we are looking at the next round of data here in the U.S. before the September 16th FOMC meeting. That will include CPI. But you also heard him go on there to talk about some of the issues and questions around the conflict in Iran,
9: right,
6: as we continue to get headlines about it today.
9: You can't really separate these two stories, including our conversations, even just in our last hour, with cattle ranchers who are pointing to the Strait of Hormuz when it comes to the price of diesel, when it comes to the price of fertilizer. Bond markets have been listening today, of course, keenly aware of the speech in advance. We've got a 30-year at just hovering above 5.2%, 520, a two-year at 434, up 11 ticks right now. The 10-year note is at 472. A lot of folks wondering when we might see 5%. This, of course, has an impact on stocks, and we'll hear more coming up with Charlie Pellett, but you've got an S&P 500 decidedly negative now. We were higher last time we spoke, now down 22 points. The NASDAQ's down 135 points, about a half percent. The Dow's down 47. Oil prices are heading lower despite really no breakthroughs in the Strait. Tyler, you were talking earlier, though, about Iran cracking the door open for the potential for more talks, and that does seem to be encouraging some decisions here.
6: Well, we did hear from Iran's foreign minister saying that diplomacy isn't off the table.
9: Yeah.
6: Joe, he seemed to reference what he called creative discussions with Qatar, mm-hmm, who remains to be one of those mediators that has been working between the two sides to try to get something done, at least behind closed doors. But yeah, if we can keep with the theme, the U.S. so far has been pretty hawkish in its comments about where this is going to be headed.
9: Although it's interesting, the president's been talking more about Canada the last couple days than Iran, which has maybe given the market a chance to cool for just a moment. We're going to assemble our political panel for a great conversation coming up here about geopolitics. Stay with us on Balance of Power alongside Tyler Kendall. I'm Joe Matthew. This is Bloomberg. And make sure to subscribe to the Balance of Power podcast on Apple, Spotify, or wherever you get your podcasts. 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
3: It's 121 on Wall Street. We do check markets all day long here at Bloomberg. The Dow, the S&P, NASDAQ, they're all in the red right now. Friday, Kevin Warsh speaking out at Jackson Hole. The Dow, the S&P, NASDAQ lower. This right now with a 2-year currently yielding 4.34%, the 10-year 4.72%, the 30-year 5.20%. We have got stocks declining today. The S&P down 24 points right now, very close to session lows, down 0.3%. The Dow down 0.1%. Dow has been swinging between gains and losses, and NASDAQ down 0.5%. Right now, spot gold is down $113 the ounce to $44.85, drop there of 2.5%. West Texas Intermediate crude back in the red, down 0.2%. $83.40 a barrel. Barrel of Brent, $89.31, drop there of 0.4%. Briefly, we got Rivian Automotive shares now trading down 5.9%. This after announcing that its CFO will be stepping down to take the same role at GE Vernova. I'm Charlie Pellett. That's Joe Matthew, and Tyler Kendall is a Bloomberg Business Flash.
4: Many thanks, Charlie. We'll check back in with Charlie Pellett, get another read on the Friday trade coming up in about 20 minutes time here. Of course, keying off the comments of Fed Chair Kevin Warsh earlier today at Jackson Hole. We've generated a lot of headlines, and the markets have been keying off of them with a serious take on inflation, saying it is not slowing, vowing to reach the 2% target. This feeds into conversations, Tyler Kendall, about the direction of the bond market, which was listening intently this morning, but also the future of the stock market as prices set the path forward.
5: Right. Investors seeming to get what they wanted to hear. We got a much different reaction today in the bond market compared to the last time that Fed Chair Kevin Warsh spoke after that July FOMC meeting. And part of the reaction then factored into a conversation that David Westin just had on Wall Street Week this week. It's airing tonight with David Bianco, the DWS America's CIO. Here's a preview.
6: We've noticed during the summer that yields and especially real yields have gotten to some of the highest levels they've been in nearly 25 years since before the financial crisis in 2008-09. There are a bunch of causes to it. This has been playing out over some time. So you're saying, yes, it's been a gradual rise in yields, but we've gotten to the point where a lot of people turn around and say, what happened here? These are really high interest rates, high real interest rates. What's happened? What I think is interesting to note is that even though topics like inflation, which remains above the Fed's target for more than 5 years, that's important, and there's a lot of future inflation uncertainty. And we always talk about things like employment and growth. That, to me, is not the main reason why yields have climbed to these levels and to new highs in the past 25 years this summer. The main reason that real interest rates are so high is secular in nature, and it is the deficit. It is the government debt to GDP, the deficit above 6% of GDP, likely to stay that way for a long time, and importantly, how that deficit needs to be funded. It needs to be funded more domestically. We have a new world trade order. We buy less of China's things. They buy far less of our bonds. But also Europe, Japan, they're running deficits. Japan has inflation. They'll probably be raising their interest rates further. And even in Germany, my colleagues at Deutsche Bank, you know, even the Germans are Keynesians now. A lot of fiscal deficit spending.
7: When we think about the yield on treasuries, we tend to focus on the Fed. Mm-hmm. Even as they meet in Jackson Hole this week. But we had the Secretary of Treasury, Scott Bessent, last week sort of get in the game, it felt like.
6: Got in the game,
7: with his move that appeared to be directed toward the long end. What do you make of that? I mean, it's ironic to me, at least, that after we'd had Kevin Warsh say, pay attention to the ball, not the referee, we had the referee in the form of the Treasury Secretary jump in the game.
6: Oh, you're reading my mind. I was thinking the same thing. Exactly. Now, there are a lot of things that I admire and respect about Treasury Secretary Bessent. Really energized Treasury Secretary, a lot of great ideas and targets. One of my favorite things is the 333. Let's get real GDP growth to 3%. Let's get the deficit down to 3%. That'll be hard from over 6. Increase more oil production. Those are great ways to really bring this problem under control. But this particular idea, I don't like at all. I don't think it's going to work. Maybe our Treasury Secretary is, you know, taking inspired by our president to jawbone the market and tell the market what it wants to hear. But I don't think it would take a lot more money than they've talked about to drive longer-term Treasury yields down. And it's inappropriate for the Treasury Department to do that when that's monetary policy. The Fed should be doing it.
4: You can hear the full conversation with David Bianco on the terminal and online. And tonight on Bloomberg's Wall Street Week with David Westin. That starts at 6 p.m. Eastern Time, right after the late edition of Balance of Power. We are watching yields move today. I will note, after that conversation about the 30-year, where the yield was negative coming out of the speech this morning, it is now up a tick, back to 5.20, 520 on the 30-year. Much more emphasis on the short end of the curve, though. The 2 years up 11 ticks to 434. The 10 years up 5 to 470. 72. Stock market decidedly lower now. The S&P 500 is down 23 points, and the NASDAQ is losing 137. Tyler, the conversation about prices is a stubborn one, as is the credibility of the Fed and what the market believes might come at this next meeting. We see an increase in expectations for an interest rate hike. A lot of folks are asking, after the case that Warsh made this morning, why there might not have been a hike last meeting.
5: And also questions here in Washington about the credibility in terms of bringing down a $40 trillion public debt. Mm-hmm. And as we still await for more details from the Treasury Secretary, Scott Bessent, who said that as soon as this week we could have gotten what it's going to look like in terms of fiscal consolidation to help ease some of these concerns when it comes to yields.
4: That's right. So we play it to the panel. Bloomberg Politics contributors Rick Davis and Jeannie Shanzano join us right now. Rick is our Republican strategist, a partner at Stone Court Capital. Jeannie is our Democratic analyst and democracy visiting fellow at Harvard Kennedy School's Ash Center. What's your thought here, Rick Davis, when it comes to the job Kevin Warsh has of convincing the market that he is serious with somehow not crossing his boss?
8: Yeah, the hawks have landed at the Fed, it sounds like. And look, I mean, he has been not the kind of Fed chair that wants to spend a lot of time communicating. And that means that we're going to have a little bit of a vacuum when it comes to reassuring consumers, and that is clear too in the Michigan Consumer Confidence Index, sentiment index, mm-hmm. where this latest numbers out of Michigan indicate that consumers are thinking long term that interest rates are going to be sustainable over 3.5% to, in many cases, 4%. That's gonna mean someone has to have a conversation with consumers even while monetary policy is being affected. I don't know if he can actually play the ref and convince Donald Trump of the merits of higher interest rates. Even this afternoon, Donald Trump was out flagging lower interest rates at a time when his Fed chief has done exactly the opposite. So I think he's got the same uphill slog on that case that the previous Fed chairman had.
5: Well, so Jeannie, to Rick's point, what does an effective conversation with consumers actually look like for those that are running for office this year?
9: Yeah, it's going to be really difficult because, Tyler, people are so unhappy with the state of the economy. I mean, you look at the latest CBS poll, 69% of Americans dissatisfied. For the first time in years, at least as long as I can almost remember, now more Americans are saying that they trust Democrats to manage the economy than they trust Republicans. And of course, you look at Donald Trump's own economic approval ratings, and those have plummeted. So the kind of conversations that, you know, with like 60 days left till the midterm and even less than that when voting begins, it's going to be an uphill battle for Republicans to try to reclaim this position. And so I think what we're going to see in the election, at least, is to try to deviate to other issues. Like we listened to Ted Cruz talking about the Senate race in Texas. He's not going to focus on the economy. He's focusing more on Tallarico and you know, trying to paint him as extreme and red versus his counterpart. there, Ken Paxton. So I think they're going to try to deviate from it. And, you know, you mentioned, and I think it's so important, the $40 trillion in debt. That is an astonishing number. And even as we move away from the electoral aspect of this, what does this do as Congress comes back and tries to deal with a plan by the White House for more spending as we remain in this war with Iran and on the military? These are big policy questions going to be very hard to deal with.
4: Does Kevin Warsh dare hike interest rates in September, Rick? When you start getting that close to an election, it becomes a question about the political implications of a move like that. And if he does, there will be a period of time in which we have high prices and even higher interest rates. What's the impact on the voter?
8: Well, taking my Republican hat off and just wearing an American hat, I hope he pays no attention to the political machinations of midterm elections. That's not his job. And even though he worked for a president, he's supposed to be independent, which is why we need him to take a blind eye to the political realities of what's happening in the country. The advice I've always given independent agency directors is your day job is the thing you got to focus on, not the politics, not the White House, not all the other noise in the media that you have to deal with. If you do your day job, everything sort of settles into the right way. And so that's what the chairman has to do. He's got to do his day job. And if it requires a rate hike, then he's going to have to talk about a rate hike. It would help if he prepared the public for those kinds of things. In other words, if you sort of know it's coming, or your data-driven models are saying that it looks like you're going to do it, then don't surprise anybody. I mean, try to lay the groundwork for it. But at the end of the day, pay no attention to the man behind the curtain. Politics will only screw you in the end.
5: Well, actually, our Michael McKee had spoken to Jeff Schmid yesterday, who said that the midterms wouldn't be a factor in any of their decisions as they maintain this institutional independence. Jeannie, I wanted to ask you about something that Kevin Warsh's speech actually didn't hit on, which is higher mortgage rates. This month, we're seeing them at their highest level since July of last year. What could the Democratic Party do at this point in time? We're talking a lot about Republicans playing defense, but as a Democratic strategist, how could a Democratic candidate go on the offense here as we get closer and closer to Election Day?
9: You know, the housing issue is one that is so stunning because, of course, this was the bill that the president held up after a bipartisan passage. It doesn't address, obviously, interest rates directly, but it does address the cost of housing, which remains a critical challenge for Americans across the country. And even the other day, the other week, he was speaking ill about that particular bill. And it's something that Republicans would certainly want to run on. But for Democrats, I think what they need to do is highlight the fact that a lot of the economic pain we are feeling, in fact, most of it, which has led to these higher mortgage rates, and they are high, I can personally attest to, is the fact that this president has gotten into a tariff war with all of our allies and across the world, and he has gotten us into a war in Iran. All of that has helped spike these costs, and they have to be controlled.
5: All right, our political panel today, both Bloomberg Politics contributors Rick Davis and Jeannie Shanzano, thank you both so much. Stick with us. We're going to head back to Jackson Hole for another update from Mike McKee. This is Bloomberg.
2: 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Coming up, the latest market-moving headlines from Bloomberg. 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
10: ABC News, I'm Mike Dubusky. The death toll in Nepal is mounting as rescuers continue to sift through the debris from Wednesday's devastating flooding, now standing at 579. ABC's Tom Sufi Burridge.
11: An important update from Nepalese officials, I think, which gives a clearer sense of the scale of this disaster, because the number of missing people in Nepal has jumped up to just short of 2,000 people. The previous official estimate was about 1,000 people, so half of that. So really, I think we're still getting a sense of the scale of this tragedy.
10: Five more people are confirmed dead from those floods in China.
12: For a second time, a federal judge has rejected President Trump's attempt to move his criminal hush money case into federal court, where his conviction could be erased. Trump was convicted on 34 counts of falsifying business records related to a $130,000 hush money payment to Stormy Daniels. And it's day two of jury deliberations in the Lindsey Clancy trial. This is ABC News.
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0: It's 1:40 on Wall Street. We do check markets all day long here at Bloomberg. It is a Jackson Hole Friday. We have got the Dow, the S&P, NASDAQ all trading lower. Two-year yields are jumping after Kevin Warsh's inflation pledge. The S&P 500 index down 25 now. 7706 down by 0.3%. Warsh is vowing to bring inflation to the target, boosting bets on a rate hike and stabilizing longer-dated bonds. S&P, as I mentioned, lower by 0.3%. Dow down by 0.1%. NASDAQ right now down 0.5%. The SOX, the Philadelphia Stock Exchange Semiconductor Index, down 3.3%. Marvell Technologies helping lead the index lower, down by 10% right now after earnings. Two-year, 4.34%. Your 10-year, 4.72%. And the 30-year, 5.20%. Gold is down 2.7%, $44.73 the ounce. West Texas Intermediate crude now down by 0.2%, $83.34 a barrel. Brent, $89.31 barrel of Brent, down by 0.4%. Marvell Technology did report second quarter results that modestly beat expectations, but as I mentioned, we got the stock down now by 10%. Also, shares of NVIDIA, which surged more than 7% yesterday, giving back some of that today, down right now by 4%. Recapping, 10-year yield, 4.72%, S&P down 0.3%, just about the low of the day. 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I'm Charlie Pellett. That is a Bloomberg Business Flash.
1: Charlie Pellett, thank you, sir. He'll be back coming up at the top of the hour, 2 p.m. Eastern Time, as we kick off Bloomberg Business Week Daily. As Charlie mentioned, the bond market keying off the message from the boss today, Fed Chair Kevin Warsh at Jackson Hole, making it clear that he is serious about inflation, which he says is not slowing, pointing to the last many months of watching the data. Listen.
2: Now, there is one signal nobody can miss. The responsibility for 65 months of sustained elevated inflation sits squarely with the central bank, and that's where it belongs. So here is my standard. We must be confident that underlying inflation is moving to our objective, clearly and at sufficient speed. Otherwise, we have work to do. That's our job, that's our mandate, and that's our charge to keep.
3: The Fed Chair Kevin Warsh on his 100th day as the head of the central bank, speaking from Jackson Hole earlier, which is where we now find our Bloomberg's Michael McKee, Bloomberg's international economics and policy correspondent. So, Mike, we've been talking all day about what the Fed Chair said in terms of there maybe needing to be work that has to get done in order for inflation to fall. But what happens here next? Because now the question seems to be when. What are those data points that you're going to be watching ahead of that next FOMC meeting?
4: Well, the next things we're going to watch, obviously, is next week's payrolls report. If that comes in neutral, in other words, not too many jobs lost or gained and the unemployment rate basically unchanged, then they can put that aside again, as the Fed officials, including the chairman, have said today. It is the labor market is stable at this point. So they're worried about inflation. And we get on the 12th of September, the CPI report, followed by the PPI report. And then those two numbers can be used to come up with the PCE index of inflation, which we won't get till the end of September, but they'll have a pretty good idea of what it is. So they will know whether inflation is going down, as they hope, or whether it is making no progress. And if it's making no progress after CPI and PPI, you can bet that the markets are going to be pricing in a Fed rate hike. Not because the chairman said it's definitely going to happen, but because he's told them enough now that they can infer that that's probably the path that the Fed will take.
1: So did the mood music change after the speech? Mike, what's the mood there? Are people surprised that he took such a hard line?
4: I think the markets pressured him into that. They basically told him that they were not happy with the way he had performed at the July 29th press conference. And today he gave them what they wanted. He basically said at this point that inflation is a danger, which he said before. But then he added onto that and said the Fed will act if necessary. And he didn't, as I mentioned earlier, specifically talk about rate increases. But he did suggest enough to infer that's that's what he's talking about, and that's what the markets wanted to hear. They wanted to know not just that he doesn't like inflation, but that he's going to do something about it and how he's going to do something about it.
3: Mm-hmm. Mike, all of this is factoring into the conversation about the Fed's credibility. We spoke earlier this week, and you broke the news in terms of Lisa Cook sending this letter to the White House. Just wondering if we've gotten any update there and what you're watching for in terms of how the White House may be responding to everything that we're hearing today.

0: kind of monitoring the Truth Social feed because we want to see if the president says anything about Lisa Cook, who is, by the way, here. But I have noticed in doing that that he's occupied by a whole lot of other subjects. So I don't think it's going to be top of mind for the White House today. And it would not benefit the president a whole lot to come out and criticize this speech because, again, it's innuendo inferring and that sort of thing. So probably not going to hear anything from him until we get some sort of data point he can crow about or complain about and then give him some advice going into the meeting.
1: Okay, that's the model, I guess. Mike, just quickly, before we say goodbye for now, what happens if there's no hike in September? How would the bond market react?
0: That's all totally going to depend on the data. If we get a CPI that suggests that there is decreasing inflation pressure, then the market's not going to be unhappy if they don't get a hike. But also remember in the speech today that he laid out two criteria, not just whether inflation's going up or down, but the breadth of inflation, how many things in the inflation reports are going up or down. 54% were going up, so a majority in the last reports. So we got to watch that as well.
1: Great to have you with us, as always. Michael McKee with the vest that should have its own social media account. We keep hearing about it, Mike. You look great out there. With us live from Jackson Hole on this Fed Chair Warsh speech day. We finally survived it. And keeping our eyes on the markets, as Charlie mentioned a little while ago, we are seeing an uptick here in bond yields with emphasis on the short end. The two-year up 12 ticks now to 434. The 10-year up 5 to 472. And the 30 sitting at 520, up just one tick today with a lower stock market. The S&P 500 is down 18 points. On the six-month mark, this is 6 months today since the start of the Iran war, which has come up repeatedly over the course of the past couple of hours here, with so much focus on price pressure, the Strait of Hormuz being the focal point here, sending prices, of course, of energy higher, but also other things, other inputs like fertilizer. The President of the United States in the Oval Office asked about the war yesterday. Listen.
2: Iran is right now, they're in deep trouble. They have very little capacity. It doesn't mean we're finished with the military, but the Strait of Hormuz is open. We have control and we have the blockade. We're taking a lot of boats. Millions and millions of barrels of oil are coming out of the strait every day.
1: There has been a question about the extent to which oil flows are resuming, depending on who you ask, to about a halfway point or two-thirds of where we were before the war effort. We frequently bring on military experts here, retired generals, to tell us about what's happening. And in this case, we speak with retired Army Brigadier General Lila Gray, who is also in the center of the political storm as a Democratic candidate for Florida's 13th congressional district. It's great to have you, General. Thanks for joining us today on Bloomberg TV and radio. We'd like to get to the issues that are, of course, driving decisions in your campaign, and we'll be hopefully speaking with your opponent as well in the near future, Ana Paulina Luna. But I'd like to ask you about what your thought is 6 months into a war that the president initially said would last 4 to 6 weeks. Are we closer to the beginning or the end?
3: This has been a heavy toll, I think, on certainly the military and their family members. We've lost 18 service members. We've had over 750 wounded. And this is a heavy toll for them. And if you assess where we were before we went into Iran, where we are today, I think you're going to see a stark contrast that has achieved nothing but a cost of living crisis. And right here in Florida, you know, those choices, that reckless choice to go to war with Iran has created a situation for people that are unable to afford to live day to day. I just received information and found out that Floridians have paid almost $4 billion more for gas. Right here in my area, it's already still a dollar higher than it was before our war with Iran. And the cost of living crisis is very real here because we are a coastal economy. And the people that I'm talking to every single day, boots on the ground, they're telling me that they feel like they can't survive, that they feel like they've been forgotten. And this is exacerbated when we make a choice to go to war without the proper planning and certainly without a concrete strategic objective.
4: At this point, though, the administration is trying to get diplomacy back on track. We heard

0: from the U.S. Treasury Department earlier this week that there is going to be more economic pressure on Iran. At this point, do you agree with that approach from this White House, that they should opt to use these other tools instead of, say, restarting kinetic action?
1: Those tools should have been used on the front end. We should not have gone into the kinetic action. And the members that have been killed in action, I just want to let you know that I've been on the ground in many of those places, and in the, where those service members were killed in Port Shueba in Kuwait, I had been in that building. And the fact that that building wasn't hardened enough, or that they were removed before the attacks came in, I believe that's a dereliction of duty. Diplomacy should always come before, you know, using our military. That is our first weapon of choice, is diplomacy. And then along those lines are the, some of the economic sanctions and economic tools that we should be using. And that should have been used all along.
2: I know that you've been deployed repeatedly throughout what was a 27-year Army career, General. You also spent some time in a very different capacity, which I'd like to ask you about here, having dealt with the cyber threat that's facing this country and something that we hear about quite a bit more recently because of this. You were an advisor to the U.S. Army Cyber Command after you left active duty, and there is a great concern that Iran's offensive capability could interfere with municipal water sources and any number of things that we take for granted. Do you worry about this escalating beyond the battlefield into an asymmetric space like cyber?
1: We absolutely should take that very seriously. That's always on the table for our adversaries. And it's not just Iran, it's Russia and China and North Korea. We got to be very clear-eyed about that. That cybersecurity
2: is always. Are we capable of defending against it?
1: I think we are. We have some of the most amazing capabilities out there. But there are new ways that are being created, particularly with artificial intelligence. So we have to keep our guard up at all times and keep advancing our own capability to not just defend ourselves, but to detect those threats as well.
0: Well, part of this is that the Pentagon is asking for more resources to help bulk up capabilities. When it comes to the conflict in Iran, the administration is asking for about $67 billion in supplemental funding. If you were elected to Congress, would you vote for that?
1: I would take a hard look at the defense budget. We need to be modernizing in ways that are for future wars. And we've seen the future of warfare right now. Drones, cyber, and we need to be investing heavily in that, those particular lines of ability to attack or defend ourselves. And so I think that one of the areas that we need to make sure that we're doing is we're not overspending in legacy systems, that we need to make sure that our alignment of our dollars, because it's Congress's job. It's Congress's job to raise an army. It's Congress's job to tax and to spend, that we should have very strict oversight over every dollar that's expended, that's planned to be expended, and then doing follow-up with that. And that's actually not going on in my mind. When we give non-compete contracts to companies or that we're not tracking every dollar that's being spent out there, that's some due diligence that we need to make sure that we're adhering to every single day. And when you don't, it invites corruption. And we're seeing quite a bit of that going on every single day in the administration. And in my counterpart, the Congresswoman Luna, is part of that problem. She's invested in a donor's company, in one of her own donor's company. And in the military, we have some of the highest ethical standards out there. And I want to see those same high ethical standards applied to members of Congress, the Supreme Court, the administration, cabinet members across the board, because we owe that to the American people. And in part of our job of oversight of spending their tax dollars is making sure that we are adhering to the highest ethical standards.
2: Well, we'd like to stay in touch with you as well as your opponent, Ana Paulina Luna, who we have invited, the Congresswoman, to talk to us here on Balance of Power. Leela Gray, General, thank you for joining us today on Bloomberg, and we look forward to the next round with our eyes on the price of gas in the state of Florida, Tyler, $3.94. Which brings us back to the strait, right where we started this hour.
0: Though there may be some movement, Iran saying diplomacy is not totally off the table. We'll have more of that in the late edition of Balance Power at 5 p.m. Eastern. Stick with us. 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
5: It is Bloomberg Business Week Daily. It is Friday, August 28th, 2026, a Jackson Hole Fed Friday. That's Lisa Mateo. She's in for Carol Masser. Lisa, you can check her out on Bloomberg this weekend, 7 a.m. Saturday and Sunday. But she's hanging out with us on this Friday. Happy
6: Jackson
5: Hole
6: Day. And what a Friday.
5: I know. What a day, truly.
6: It is. All the talk is about that. The market reaction, that's what we're going to get to.
5: Yeah, Charlie Pellett's going to have an update on the numbers. Suffice it to say, though, the S&P 500 under a little bit of pressure, down 0.2%. Bond yields, though.
6: Yeah, that's where you see the difference. Yeah. Look at the two-year, 2.78%. That's higher. Wow, okay.
5: We're going to be covering it all in just a few minutes. As I said, Charlie's going to have an update on the markets. We are going to go to Jackson Hole, though, and talk to Mike McKee. He's out there in the shadow of the Tetons, if the sun is out. I don't know if the sun is out. He's going to have the latest from policymakers. I know. I feel so bad, as everyone knows. I mean, the Mountain West in the summer is just unbeatable. Yeah. So hopefully they get some sunshine a little later. On those yields, though, Brooke May is going to be stopping by of Evans May Wealth. She's going to talk about investor reaction and if there's any portfolio repositioning as a result of what we heard from the Fed chairman. Also, a couple of distinct views from executives a little later. We're going to get the executive chair of the Canadian Auto Parts manufacturer Linamar. She's going to be joining us to talk about those U.S.-Canada tariffs.
6: Yeah, it'll be interesting to see how it's changing our business, but also what it's doing for U.S. manufacturers and the consumer, too. Are we going to pay higher prices for cars?
5: Speaking of the consumer, Max Levchin of Affirm is stopping by a little later this hour. That stock was up as much as 17% earlier in the session. It's given back a little bit of that, but we always like talking to Max for a view on what that consumer's doing with this buy now, pay later firm. All that and more coming up over the next hour right here on Bloomberg Business Week Daily. First up, though, a check of the day's trade and top business stories. Here he is, Charlie Pellett.
7: Hi, thank you very much, Tim and Lisa. Happy Friday. Not so happy for the bulls today. We're trading very close to session lows on the S&P 500 index, down 19 right now. It's 77.11, a drop there of just about 0.2%. We've got the Dow lower by 20 points, little change, down under 0.1%, while NASDAQ down 119, drop there of 0.4%. The NASDAQ 100 index down by 0.7%. Marvell Technologies certainly weighing on the index after earnings. Marvell down now by 10%. Traders sent short-term yields higher as Fed Chair Kevin Warsh vowed to bring inflation to the target, boosting bets on a rate hike and also stabilizing longer-dated bonds. So here's where we stand. We've got the two-year, 4.34%, the 10-year, 4.72%, the 30-year, 5.20%. Gold at $44.65 the ounce, spot gold down 2.9%. West Texas Intermediate crude at $83.35 a barrel. WTI down 0.2%. Barrel of Brent now $89.36, drop there of 0.4%. Speaking of crude, Chevron is in talks to expand its operations in Venezuela as the Trump administration broadens its influence over the nation's oil sector. Now, sources tell Bloomberg Chevron is negotiating to add two new oil fields to its operations in Venezuela. They say other U.S. energy companies are also in discussions to make new investments in the country. So right now, among the oil supermajors, Chevron higher up 0.9%. ExxonMobil lower by 0.5%. ConocoPhillips up by about 0.8%. Recapping, S&P does remain lower, down 0.2%, just about 2 hours to go ahead of the closing bell. The two-year, 4.34%. For on-demand news, 24 hours a day, subscribe to Bloomberg News now wherever you get your podcast. I'm Charlie Pellett. Lisa Mateo and Tim Stenovek. That is a Bloomberg Business Flash.
6: All right. Thank you, Charlie Pellett. Let's get right to that speech. Okay, so it was his first speech. We're talking about Fed Chair, Kevin Warsh. He warned about a couple things. Okay, so first he warned inflation isn't meaningfully slowing. He also stressed that policymakers are going to return inflation to that 2% goal. But here he was earlier. You want to listen to him. He was speaking at the Fed's annual conference in Jackson Hole, Wyoming. Take a listen.
8: We should not indulge a regime in which market participants are looking primarily to the Fed for their next trade. The Fed's a decision-making agency. We make choices amid uncertainty, and the data upon which we draw must be relevant, contemporaneous, accurate, and as actionable as possible. The Fed's price stability objective of 2%, as measured by the PCE price index, is a firm, fixed target. Achieving both sides of our mandate over the medium term is not an either-or proposition. We must be confident that underlying inflation is moving to our objective, clearly and at sufficient speed. Otherwise, we have work to do. That's our job, that's our mandate, and that's our charge to keep.
5: Fed Chair Kevin Warsh earlier today, this morning from Jackson Hole, Wyoming. In Jackson Hole, Wyoming, we bring in Michael McKee, Bloomberg TV and Radio International Economics and Policy Correspondent. He joins us from a still rainy day, unfortunately, Mike. Hopefully when you're done talking to us over these next few hours, the sun will come out a little bit. In the meantime, I do want you to just give us some detail about what we learned new about the way that this Fed Chair looks at the Federal Reserve's role and how he plans to bring inflation down.
9: Well, I think we learned a lot. The issue is, should we have learned it earlier? That's what Wall Street was complaining about. But he made it clear that he's looking at the data and that he is focusing on inflation. And one of the things he clued us into is he's not just looking at the level or the change on a month-to-month basis, but he's also looking at the breadth of inflation. How many components are going up? How many components are going down each month? And he noted that the number going up was 54% in the last month, which is more than half. So that told him that the economy still needed help, that inflation was still rising. So that gives the folks on Wall Street something to hang their hats on. They can look at the same indicators and infer from that, when we get new data, what the Fed might do. He made no promises about what they're going to do, but he did give them sort of a roadmap to how he's thinking about it, which is what they were asking for.
6: Yeah, so he did kind of say, you know, if inflation isn't slowing, he said, we have work to do. He basically went out and said that. Do you think that he loses credibility if the Fed decides not to hike come September?
9: No, I think it's all going to depend on the data. He made it clear that at this point, the inflation rate is still too high, and it hasn't been moving in the right direction. And so if we don't see progress in the CPI and PPI reports coming up in 2 weeks, then there's probably going to be a market move to price in a rate hike. And if one didn't come, then he might lose some credibility. But he probably would follow through if it was pretty obvious that inflation's going in the wrong direction.
5: You know, the Fed Chair speech is a big part of the Jackson Hole Economic Symposium, Mike, but it's not just about the chairman of the Federal Reserve. I believe everybody from the Fed is there except for Jay Powell. What is the other chatter that's happening on the sidelines right now?
9: Well, the most important chatter is that it is raining here, so the hike that usually attracts most of the participants at this conference is likely going to be postponed, and I don't know what they're going to do with all of them, maybe rent a Netflix movie or something. But beyond that, there's obviously questions about the topic of the conference itself, the symposium here, which is financial innovation in payment systems, which sounds very wonky, and it is, but for people who are in this business. It's important. And then there's a sort of undercurrent of we're wondering what's going to happen with Lisa Cook. Is the president going to come out and try and fire her again? And is there going to be any drama on that score while we're here? And finally, you know, a lot of central bankers aren't here this year from other countries because there's a G20 meeting in Asheville, North Carolina, starting on Sunday. And a lot of the finance ministers just went directly there. The Treasury folks will be there. And given what Scott Bessent has been doing in messing around with the bond market, there'd be a lot of focus on that as well.
5: I mentioned Jay Powell not being there. The reason that is of interest is because he is still a member of the Federal Reserve, and he has not stepped down. I'm curious if that is at all part of the conversation or what we need to know about him not being there.
9: No, I don't think so. It's certainly noted by everybody, and I think everyone agrees here that it would have been very awkward for him to show up. It's very, very unusual for a former chairman to stay on the board. He has good reasons for doing so with all of the Donald Trump stuff, but he doesn't want to take the spotlight away from Kevin Warsh, and he certainly wouldn't want to do it for Warsh's maiden speech, because as Warsh was speaking, everybody would be looking at Jay Powell. So he made the decision to stay home, and nobody's begrudging him that at all.
6: All right, Mike, I have one more question before we let you go. I know you've been talking about all the things that Warsh did say and everything he did, but is there anything that he did not touch upon that you were thinking, well, maybe he would have? What did he not talk about?
9: You know, I don't think there was anything in particular that he didn't talk about. He touched on a lot of the issues that he's been talking about for quite a while, the Fed reforms, the five task forces, the idea that the Fed wants to develop an up-to-date measure of inflation. He didn't say they wanted the trim mean or anything like that, but he wanted it to be updated and modernized. And those are all themes he's been hitting. What had been missing is how is he going to attack inflation given the tools that he has, and he did come through with that today.
5: Mike McKee, Bloomberg Television and Radio, international economics and business and economics and policy correspondent out there in Jackson Hole. He is going to be joining us just a little later in our program at the top of the 3 o'clock for some updates from the Mountain West. Well, we do stay on Jackson Hole, not necessarily in Jackson Hole, because that is what traders and investors are focusing on today. For more on policy, we're joined by Brooke May, managing partner at Evans May Wealth. She joins us from Carmel, Indiana. Brooke, good to have you back on the program. You know, we saw what happened to bond yields today, especially at the front end. We're seeing some pressure on tech stocks over concerns about rates moving higher. Are you making any changes to client portfolios as a result of what you heard from the Fed chair today?
10: Good afternoon, Tim. You know, right now we're not making any changes. We're going to be in a wait and see. Right now, we're pricing in about a 60% probability of a rate hike in September and even higher probability of a rate hike before year end. So it's not imminent at this point. Odds went up today based on Warsh's comments. However, I think that we've got a lot of good momentum across the market, not only in large cap, but also in small cap and international. And so I think that you can continue to be an equity investor. However, certain areas of the market that are a little bit more interest rate sensitive, those that rely on debt, like small cap, 40 to 50% of the debt small cap companies have is floating rate. So it's something to watch. If we do get a rate hike, I think that paring back certain areas would be warranted.
6: Brooke, I have to ask you, Warsh reiterated that policymakers are going to return inflation to that 2% goal. After hearing everything he said, I mean, are you convinced?
10: No.
6: That was quick. We need more from you, Brooke. This is TV and radio.
10: You know, I think that, you know, it's hard to move rates. You know, if it was easy to get there, we would have been there by now. We've been battling inflation now for several years. The fact that we've got now labor market stability is nice. However, I don't know that we've really made it much in the way of progress, especially with what's going on in the Middle East. Oil prices are playing a role and it's rippling through to the rest of the economy. And so until we see resolution there, I don't know that we're going to see a meaningful decline in interest rates. So yes, ideally we will get there. We might end up settling around 2.5% instead of the 2% that would be ideal. But you know, Warsh did indicate that inflation is a concern and that they've got work to do.
5: Is it a concern until there is a total resolution out of the Middle East?
10: Yeah, I think so. I think that, you know, we're going to continue to have uncertainty. And we've seen that if you look at gold and Bitcoin, there's concern right now around the debasement of the dollar and what that would do for purchasing power. And rates are going to stay elevated if inflation is elevated. And so I think it's going to continue to be a concern as long as we've got uncertainty in the Middle East.
11: All right, Booker, I want to switch over to tech and to AI and to that trade. Got to talk about the NASDAQ. It was lower before. It's still lower now. Then we go to NVIDIA shares. NVIDIA shares right now, they're down about 4%. So quite a difference from what we've seen, right? NVIDIA added $442 billion to its market value on Thursday. All this said, I mean, what is that telling you?
10: Mm-hmm. Earnings are strong. And the AI trend is real. When we look at NVIDIA, you know, they're expecting to have 72 to 73% profit margins next year. That's incredible for a company their size that's growing at the pace that they are. And it says they've got pricing power, they've got demand, and they're broadening their customer base. There's been a lot of publicity around circular financing and some of the debt instruments that are going to be out there to allow them to serve more customers. So not just the hyperscalers, but now the neoclouds and other customers. So we think that demand is real and that we're going to see AI-related earnings continue to be very strong for a prolonged period of time.
11: So what's your take on why you think that the shares are lower? Sorry, I didn't mean to jump on you.
10: Oh, no, that's right. They, we had such a surge after their earnings announcement. I think that there's probably a little bit of profit taking there. I don't think that there's anything systemic that's a concern right now. It could be somewhat interest rate related, but I think the overall momentum is very strong and earnings are going to be very strong going into 2027.
5: Yeah, I mean, we're at the tail end of you know, third quarter earnings season, or second quarter, I should say. We're into the third quarter. We'll start to hear from some of the, you know, big companies in the beginning of October. Given that we heard from the Fed chair today, NVIDIA is behind us. We have a policy meeting in the middle of next month. Between now and then, what is the next catalyst that we should be on the lookout for?
10: I think it'll be midterm elections.
5: Really?
10: And, you know,
5: you're already looking in November.
10: Yeah, there's not a lot. There's not a lot between now and then. You know, it tends to be the unforeseen that gets you. But, you know, really on the horizon right now would be midterm elections and what potential policy initiatives could come about through the results.
11: And Brooke, where do you think the next wave of investors will come from?
10: Can you say that again?
11: Where do you think the next wave of investors will come from? Because we've been talking about AI and tech, and where's the next wave come from?
10: I think the cash on the sidelines. There's a lot of FOMO out there. A lot of people have missed this rally, and there's $7 trillion right now in cash and money markets on the sidelines. That money, you know, at some point will be redeployed into the market, and those that have been waiting for a pullback have really missed out. So I think that continued good earnings momentum will push some of that cash into the market, and that could be another catalyst for a leg up.
5: That cash pile, though, Brooke, has just grown over the last 6 years. And I'm wondering, you know, we've been waiting for it to get on the sidelines. Does it keep growing or does it eventually deplete?
10: In the near term, it could keep growing, but I do think that there's tremendous opportunity with earnings being this strong to get a better return for investors. And so I wouldn't expect it to grow at the same pace that it has. It's frankly shocking that it's grown to the level that it's at right now.
5: Yeah, it's remarkable. I mean, every time we see another $1 trillion added to it, I'm just like, you know, where is this cash coming from, and why is it not being deployed in either the equity market or the bond market? Hey, we only have 30 seconds left on the fixed income side. What is attractive to you?
10: We continue to like investment grade, as well as right now you could buy high yield. We don't think there's a lot of systemic risk right now in the system, and we think that you can pick up a little bit more yield without taking a tremendous amount of risk.
5: Brooke May, managing partner over at Evans May Wealth, joining us from Carmel, Indiana. It is a Friday. It's a Federal Reserve Jackson Hole Friday. Mm-hmm. We're talking about what happened out of Jackson Hole, but also what's happening in equity markets, where the S&P 500 is down close to 0.3%. The NASDAQ right now down 0.5 percentage point. But if I look at what's happened over the last 5 days, we're up 0.5 percentage point on the S&P 500. Big reason why is what happened with NVIDIA yesterday.
11: Yeah.
5: Like you said, more than $400 billion added.
11: A lot.
5: It is a lot. Hey, coming up next on Bloomberg Business Week Daily, switching gears a little bit, we're talking about tensions between the U.S. and Canada. That's next on Bloomberg Business Week Daily. 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
2: It's 2:21 on Wall Street. We do check markets all day long here at Bloomberg. A lot of red on the screen today. It's a Fed Friday. Kevin Warsh speaking of Jackson Hole. We've been all over it here at Bloomberg. We will continue to have further coverage, further reaction. But right now, looking at the equity market, traders sending stocks down. S&P down 18. Now it's 77.12. That is a drop of 0.2%. Dow Industrials down 28. Little change, down under 0.1%. NASDAQ is down 123. A drop there of 0.5%. The NASDAQ 100 index down 0.7%, certainly weighing on that index. Shares of Marvell Technology after earnings plunging now by 10%. The SOX, the Philadelphia Stock Exchange's semiconductor index, down 3.2%. The 2-year right now, we've got short-term yields. The 2-year, 4.34%. The 10-year, 4.72%. The 30-year, 5.20%. Gold is at $44.62, the ounce, lower by 3% today. Right now, West Texas Intermediate crude has been bouncing around, but down under 0.1%. $83.45 as traders keep an eye on developments out of the Middle East. A barrel of Brent, the global benchmark, now very close to $89 a barrel, down by 0.4%. BioNTech and Roche Holding have abandoned a trial of a personalized cancer vaccine, dashing hopes that had been raised by a rival drug maker's recent successes in the field. BioNTech says the German drug maker and its Swiss pharma partner made the decision after an independent board recommended discontinuing the trial. BioNTech shares, the ADRs right now, they're down 7.7%. ADRs of Roche Holding down by 1.9%. For on-demand news, 24 hours a day, subscribe to Bloomberg News now wherever you get your podcast. Lisa and Tim, that is a Bloomberg Business Flash.
3: Hey, thank you so much for that update, Charlie. Do appreciate it. Let's talk trade, because Canada will place counter tariffs on more than 700 products made in the U.S. as retaliation for a new set of import taxes by the White House. We did see earlier this week the news hit some U.S. and Canadian stocks, including automotive auto parts stocks. Among them was Linamar, the roughly $4 billion U.S. dollar market cap maker of components used in the automotive, defense, and aerospace industry. Think engines, transmission, suspension, components, and more. Shares of the company fell more than 8% on Monday, down this week by about 10%. That said, still up about 18% this year. And going into, you know, the last 10 days or so before that, they were up more than 25% this year. We've got with us Linda Hassenfratz. She's Linamar Executive Chair. She joins us from Guelph, Ontario. Linda, good to have you on the program. I want to get a firm understanding from you about what is and what is not subject to not just tariffs currently, but potential tariffs come the beginning of next year.
4: Well, from Linamar's perspective, more than 90% of our sales have absolutely no tariff on them this year. And that has been the case for some time. So we are not being, we are being impacted a little bit on that less than 10% of our sales that has a tariff, but the vast majority of sales do not have a tariff. And even this latest round of tariffs, the 338 tariffs that were enacted last week do not impact our industry. The retaliatory tariffs, we also believe, will not be impacting us due to exemptions that, that are in place for, you know, manufacturing in certain sectors. So we feel we're in as good a position as we could be at the moment.
3: What about car, like tariffs on actually cars and trucks, because that's the end product for what your products go and build. And I'm curious, if this hits your customers, then that certainly affects your business in a certain way. So are there knock-on effects, even if your specific products aren't affected, but the end product is?
4: Yeah, I mean, obviously, that if our customers are being impacted by tariffs, that has a negative long-term impact on pricing, because nobody can absorb tariffs forever. So in the end, it all ends up flowing down to the consumer. which is not a good thing, right? If consumer prices go up for vehicles, then that could negatively impact demand and result in lower production in the industry. Mm. So that's obviously a threat for the overall industry, even if the parts suppliers are not seeing tariffs.
3: Again, just to clarify, because there are a lot of moving parts and there's a lot of back and forth between the U.S. and Canada here. We did mm-hmm. hear earlier this week from the president of the United States, who said that on January 1st, 2027, tariffs on all cars, trucks, both large and small, automotive parts and steel will be increased 50%. Does that increase to 50%? Will that, if there is not an agreement reached between now and the end of the year, will those tariffs affect your company?
4: Yeah, I mean, up until the moment and until this latest potential tariff, there has been no tariff on auto parts. So if a tariff is imposed on auto parts as of January, it will obviously have a big impact on the industry. I mean, the industry is incredibly integrated from a supply chain perspective across really all three countries, not just Canada and the U.S., but also Mexico. But I mean, just Canada and the U.S., I mean, we've had free trade in automotive with the U.S. since the mid-1960s. I mean, this is decades and decades of supply chain integration. So parts are going back and forth over the border six, seven or more times. To incur a tariff at each border crossing will cripple the industry. It'll bring it to its knees. So, I mean, I understand it's a powerful threat that the president is bringing to bear. But the negative impact to the industry, the vast majority of which of employment of which is in the United States, will be very negatively impacted. So I think that certainly the U.S. administration is going to need to give very careful consideration before they decide to impose such tariffs, just because of the blowback on their own country and their own businesses and workers.
5: So at what point would tariffs affect production on your end? What's your take on that after all we've been talking about, all we've been hearing you talk about?
4: Yeah. If tariffs are imposed on auto parts, and this is a position I've held for since tariffs first just started to be bandied about, at the beginning of this administration, it would be a matter of weeks before the industry would be on its knees. In my opinion, it would shut down within a matter of weeks.
3: Wow.
5: Have you heard anything from companies, the automaker, the car companies? Have you heard anything from them? Are they thinking of changing plans? Have you heard anything?
4: Absolutely not. Okay. I mean, our type of product in our industry are highly engineered products. They're products that you spend years tooling up and getting qualified for with your customers. Significant amounts of testing required to make sure that they're meeting requirements around safety, around performance, around a whole variety of aspects. So this isn't something you can say, oh, I'm going to buy this transmission component or driveline component from somebody else tomorrow. Just not possible. This is a multi-year endeavor. So we've heard nothing at the moment. I mean, this is a very newly suggested threat that has been thrown out there. I personally think that we will come to an agreement before then. I mean, I think we were very close last week. There were, a few wrenches thrown in the works at the last minute. I have a lot of confidence that we will come to an agreement before the end of the year, simply because we are so reliant on each other. Americans on Canadians, Canadians on Americans. We have decades, frankly, centuries of interaction and commerce that we have done together. There's just too much at stake to not find a way to address concerns that either country might have with the trade relationship. I firmly believe that solutions are available and will be reached before the end of the year.
3: Yeah, we hear what you're saying, Linda, from lawmakers too, governors in states that border Canada and governors that do understand the importance of the relationship between the U.S. and Canada. We're speaking with Linda Hassenfratz, the executive chair of the auto parts supplier Linamar. She joins us from Guelph, Ontario. Among your biggest customers, Ford Motor, General Motors, Volkswagen, Stellantis, Mercedes-Benz. I mean, you sell that to everybody at this point. When we talk to executives at many different types of companies, what they tell us about this environment is it's less about, you know, the actual back and forth when it comes to trade policy, and more about the instability of an environment where it seems like rules and regulations can change very quickly. As executive chair at Linamar, what do you want to see, not just from the Canadian government, but from the U.S. government as well, just to make it easier for you to do business?
4: Well, I mean, I obviously would love to see us come to a resolution between our countries, you know, also with respect to the USMCA agreement and any changes that are being considered in that regard to you know, see that agreement further strengthened. I mean, it is already a very robust agreement that is working exceptionally well for all three countries. So anything we can do to make that stronger would be great. But frankly, you know, to think that we can that we're going to suddenly go back to operating in this more predictable world, that just might not happen. You know, I think that from our perspective, from my perspective and our executive team, our focus is how do we operate? How do we continue to operate and thrive in a dynamic environment? Because I think things are going to be dynamic for a while. So, things aren't predictable. And we need to develop strategies that are flexible, that are nimble, equipment that's flexible, people that are flexible in their capabilities, so we can pivot where the markets are going and take advantage of opportunities, frankly, that are created when there is, you know, uncertainty and turmoil around you. That's been our focus. Not a hope that, you know, we're somehow going to go back to some level of predictability, but instead, let's adopt a strategy. And I feel like we absolutely have a culture that's well suited to handling a dynamic, volatile environment, so that we can, instead of, you know, worrying about where things are going, simply react to opportunities as they present and be positioned strategically and in terms of how we're structured to be able to take advantage of that. I think that's what companies that are going to thrive over the next decade need to do: be flexible, be nimble, be innovative, focus on your balance sheet, and be commercially astute.
5: All right, Lyndon, the last 30 seconds we have, I'm going to put you on the spot. If you could sit down with President Trump and Prime Minister Carney, what would you tell them that they are thinking wrong about the North American auto market? What are they? How are they not thinking about it the right way?
4: Well, I think number one, the Canada-U.S. trade relationship is not broken. I mean, when you look at Canada exports, you know, $450 billion worth of goods to the U.S. exports $425 billion of product into Canada. Like, we have a balanced trading relationship. This is not the problem. Let's identify what are the irritants. Let's fix them. Let's keep working together, because it's a big world out there, and we're a lot stronger when we approach it together than we try to do so in a fragmented way.
3: Linda Hassenfratz, Linamar Executive Chair, joining us from Guelph, Ontario. Linda, thanks so much. Appreciate it. This is Bloomberg.
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8: ABC News, I'm Mike Dabusky. Almost 2,000 people are still missing after deadly flash flooding swept through the Himalayas region of Nepal this week. More than 570 people are now confirmed dead. Words of caution from Federal Reserve Chairman Kevin Warsh today, addressing inflation at the central bank's annual meeting in Jackson Hole, Wyoming.
9: The data also show moderate wage growth. But in my view, in tracking underlying inflation, wage growth has not proven a reliable indicator of future inflation for a very long time.
8: However, Warsh is not calling for changes to interest rates. All four members of the Artemis II mission were awarded the Congressional Space Medal of Honor today by President Trump.
7: And the conservative political commentator Milo Yiannopoulos has been detained by ICE, according to that agency's detention database. Yiannopoulos was listed as a citizen of the United Kingdom and rose to prominence during the first Trump administration. This is ABC News.
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1: It's 2:40 on Wall Street. We do check markets all day long here at Bloomberg. U.S. equities continue to trade near the worst level of the day, with the S&P 500 index down now by just about 21 points, lower by 0.3%. Two-year yields are jumping. The Dow down 25, drop there of under 0.1%. NASDAQ lower by 0.5%. NASDAQ 100 index down 0.7%. PayPal and Marvell Technologies certainly weighing on that index. Marvell, by the way, after earnings, down now by 10.3%. The SOX, the Philadelphia Stock Exchange's semiconductor index, down 3.2%. The two-year, 4.34%. The 10-year, 4.72%. And the 30-year, 5.21%. Spot gold is down 3.1%, $44.54 the ounce. West Texas Intermediate crude now down 0.4%, $83.24 a barrel. Brent crude, $89.37 a barrel. Brent down by about 0.4%. Bottom line here, traders sending short-term yields higher as Fed Chair Kevin Warsh vows to bring inflation to its target. Again, we've got the 10-year at 4.72%. Keeping an eye on Gap shares, certainly bouncing higher by 13.2% right now. Gap jumping after naming Michael Francis to head Old Navy, and also it reported that profit outpaced estimates, offsetting a sales decline at the Old Navy chain, along with lower sales guidance. Again, Gap shares, they are higher by 13.2%. For on-demand news 24 hours a day, subscribe to Bloomberg News now wherever you get your podcast. I'm Charlie Pellett. Lisa and Tim, that is a Bloomberg Business Flash.
2: Charlie, appreciate the update. I'm watching shares of a firm. They jumped as much as 17% in trading to the highest intraday going back to September of 2025. This after the fintech company forecast revenue for the first quarter that beat the average analyst estimate. Shares now higher by about 2.4%, so giving up some of those gains. Separately, the company and Shopify expanded their global partnership to launch Shop Pay installments in Australia. We got Matt with us, Max Levchin. He's the CEO of a firm. He joins us from our San Francisco bureau. Max, welcome back to Bloomberg Businessweek Daily. Always good to see you. We're going to get to the results, but before that, I want to talk about the consumer, because you have this great real-time view using what many people would argue is, you know, crucial alternative data to understand the view of the consumer. How would you describe the American consumer right now?
3: You know, I think the Affirm consumer, the ones we interact with all the time and see, is healthy. They are paying us back on time. They are shopping. They are taking advantage of the 0% deals that we also offer them. So all those things are still going swimmingly. I think it's impossible to ignore that gas prices are elevated for them, just like anyone else. I think inflation, as you just heard Chairman of the Federal Reserve tell us, is still stubbornly sticking above its target. I think they are stretching their budgets when they need to do it. And frankly, that actually accretes to the demand for a firm. So in some ways, we are asked by our consumers to step up to the plate and help them manage their family budgets more often in the current environment. But by and large, they are healthy.
4: But what are they buying? Are they buying these high expensive items, or are they using this program to buy things like, you know, to pay for utility bills, to do things like that? What are they buying and what are they using it for?
3: Again, in our portfolio, by far, we are called upon to finance homewares, sporting equipment. There's a lot of back to school expenses that families incur right now. So everybody's buying something for their kids if those are going back to school. So that's the bread and butter of Affirm, and has been for a very long time. Generally speaking, we are not huge fans of financing recurrent transactions and take steps to make sure our consumers don't give themselves a false sense of security by stretching something that is a subscription into a longer subscription. That's not a financially healthy decision. As you know, we don't charge late fees specifically so we can align ourselves with our borrowers. When they borrow without a clear plan to pay us back, we will just lose money. And so we routinely orient our models to decline applications for loans that imply sort of pushing off of the financial responsibility. We love our consumers to be financially responsible. We are here to help them be so.
2: Are you noticing any changes in the rate of declines when somebody's applying to use a firm?
3: The rate of decline is something that we set. In fact, if you sort of wanted to do a super short crash course on how a firm works, we set an acceptable loss rate for us, given macroeconomic signals that we get to see, that dictates the rate of approval, rate of decline, as a function, of course, of the credit quality.
2: So it doesn't change based on the individual who is applying for it?
3: But it absolutely changes. What I'm saying is that we work backwards from the question you posed. We decide what our acceptable loss rate will look like, and that in turn sets or dictates what the approval rates will be. If you want to sort of take a very macro view of our position relative to the credit application set that we see every day, we're probably slightly more restrictive than we were this time last year, but again, nothing dramatic.
4: So how do you compare to the competition out there? There's Klarna, there's other ways, there's traditional credit cards as well. I mean, what sets you apart from that?
3: Well, first of all, I think our results do set us apart. I don't want to throw shade at anyone, but I think we've grown 30%+ for the last 11 quarters, if memory serves, and for 12 months, we've been consistently profitable and many other accolades, and we may be the only ones in the space that have been able to print these consistent results while growing really quickly while remaining profitable. So at least we are a really well-managed company, I would argue. In terms of why merchants and consumers choose us much more frequently, I would argue, than our competitors, twofold. One, we in fact add a lot of volume to our merchant partners while always making them look great. We don't charge late fees.

0: because we make them look great while making them more affordable. Consumers love us because we are so transparent, because we create pockets of access to credit for them in a way that isn't just transparent, it's also responsible, and they know it. We make it our business to make sure they understand that when we tell them no, it's not because we're finicky, but because we genuinely believe it's a bad idea for them to borrow more than they can afford to pay back. And most of them really appreciate that. And so I think we're quite different. We're a different breed, and the DNA of the company is in underwriting and precision and transparency and, you know, frankly, quality. So that's what's driven our success in this market and beyond.
1: Perhaps one way you could differentiate from the competition would be to get a bank charter. You applied for a bank charter earlier this year. Can you give us the status of that application?
0: It's in process. It's exactly the sort of thing that you're not done until you are. It's a very, very rigorous process that the regulators make sure you have to go through without any shortcuts, and we certainly appreciate that. So I can't tell you very much about the state of the process. It is ongoing, but it's a thing that we don't require to operate, but we certainly would absolutely welcome being members of that particular club. It certainly helps clarify our exact regulatory status, and over time it will feed into our cost of funds as Bank of Affirm, should it be granted, over time becomes a source of funding for our loan portfolio.
1: So if you don't get it, it's fine?
0: Yeah, but we certainly hope to get it.
1: Okay. Do you think you will get it?
0: I think I will report back if and when we do.
1: Fair enough.
2: You're trying, Tim. You're trying, and I love it.
0: We all do our jobs.
2: Yes, exactly. Max, I got to say, the company has been doing very well with e-commerce. What's your strategy for in-store spending?
0: I'm a huge believer in relevance of Affirm in store. It's actually something that I am personally very focused on. We just announced this very minor reorg, but allowing me personally to spend more time inside our innovation lab called ZT1, 0 to 1. And one of the many projects we're working on is making Affirm in store even better than we've been online. Online, we add 30% more volume through better conversion, through access to credit to consumers. Offline, we do more or less the same, but the participation in the offline world for us right now is quite de minimis, other than our Affirm card. So we're going to invest heavily in making the card even better, even more rewarding. But we also have some really clever ideas on how to make the in-store experience just a standout great thing. I don't want to front run anything, but if you can't tell, I'm very excited about what we're going to do in store. So, you know, watch this space. Ask me again in a quarter, and I'll show some real results, I think.
2: Well, are you also excited about, I think it was last September, you allowed users to put the card on Apple Pay. How is that coming along?
0: It's great. We love all of our digital wallet partners. It's just another way of bringing Affirm with you in store. We're seeing really healthy growth, not just through the plastic taps and swipes, but also through digital wallets, online and offline. But offline in particular is just such a big unlock. And so we're doing really well there, and quite excited to do more.
1: Max Levchin. Max, always good to check in with you. Appreciate you taking the time on this Friday afternoon. Max is the CEO of Affirm, and he joins us from our San Francisco bureau. Taking a look at markets on this Friday afternoon, with just a little over an hour to go until the close of equity trading, we're seeing some pressure on tech stocks, perhaps concern over higher rates in the short term. The S&P down 0.3%, the NASDAQ composite down 0.6%. When we come back, a check of stocks on the move. It's Bloomberg Businessweek Daily. 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
3: It is Bloomberg Business Week Daily on this Friday afternoon, a Jackson Hole Fed Day. That is not Carol Masser. That's Lisa Mateo. She's news anchor on Bloomberg This Weekend, 7 a.m. Wall Street time on Bloomberg Television and Bloomberg Radio. Lisa hanging out with us. Although apparently not next week as well.
4: No, just for today. That's okay.
3: That's what you think.
4: Today's not my Friday. Today's my Wednesday.
3: Today is your Wednesday. Yeah, you do have a busy weekend coming up. We're looking forward to a great program over the next couple of days on Bloomberg This Weekend. Before we get there, though, we still have to look at what's happening in today's markets. The S&P down just about 0.4%. The NASDAQ composite down 0.7%. The Dow under a little bit of pressure, down 0.1%. Let's take a look at some stocks on the move today. I'm Tim Stenovek with Lisa Mateo. We're joined by Bloomberg News Markets Live strategist Tatiana Darye. Hey, Tatiana. How you doing?
5: Good to be here.
3: So what do you got for us?
5: I'll start with PayPal, the big mover off at the day, down 12% after buyout firm Advent and payment processor Stripe decided to abandon its pursuit of the firm. Obviously, the big story today, that deal would have been one of the largest buyout deals in history with an offer of more than $50 billion. That's how it would have translated for its overall valuation. And PayPal said that was insufficient. And it's worth noting that it has been trading at a market cap of about $40 billion just before Bloomberg broke that story back in February that Stripe had an interest in the story. And obviously, that bid has been a source of support for the stock. Well, obviously, now it's a source of its weakness. Nonetheless, analysts here still see PayPal as a potential attractive target as valuation has cheapened over the years a lot.
4: Wow, that would have been a big deal. A firm. We just had the CEO we were just speaking
3: with. Who's a member of the PayPal Mafia. He was one of the early PayPal executives. So there's always a PayPal connection.
5: Great. That's the connection there. Well, a firm share up about 4%, was up about 17% earlier, the most in the year. This is all after an upbeat revenue forecast for the first quarter. The FinCap company is doing pretty well. It has guided for about $1.2 billion versus estimates of $1.17 billion. Yes, we care what follows the decimal point here, but it has also posted huge earnings growth. Four-quarter EPS, $4.62 versus 20 cents year over year. I had to double-check this. This is huge growth. I can't even do the math here of how big the growth is. Revenue over $1 billion, also higher by 30% year over year. And you just have to ask yourself, what does this all mean by the consumer? Obviously, the buy now, pay later platforms seem to be very, very popular. But as a macro strategist, I always try to dissect what is the macro message here. The CEO would probably not like me looking into that as a signal about the health of the consumer. But nonetheless, you have to ask yourself that question.
3: Yeah, he did just tell us that the Affirm customer is healthy, his customer. Mm-hmm. He always, you know, because we talk to him a lot and he's always very specific about the customer that he sees,
4: Affirm customer.
3: And yeah, he says it's healthy, though. He says the company is slightly more restrictive than it was a year ago. Okay. That's Affirm. What else you got for us?
5: And BioNTech ADRs, does the German biotech firm known for its COVID-19 shot that developed with a Pfizer, down about 8%, was down as much as 18 earlier. That's after it terminated an advanced trial with Roche that it was developing for a personalized mRNA cancer vaccine. And this is a real setback, especially after hopes have risen after those blowout results from Merck with Moderna on the melanoma and that they found really great results, and it raised hopes about the mRNA's second act here after COVID. Well, now this is raising real questions about, can this technology work in other tumors, particularly solid tumors, which other companies, including Moderna, are working on, and that's putting pressure on that stock as well.
3: I mean, it would be remarkable to just see
5: real progress, but not linear, right?
3: Yeah, exactly.
5: It comes with setbacks as well, so we'll see what mRNA has in store for us.
3: All right, that's Beyond Tech. The US ADRs, remind us of the ticker for that one.
5: It's BTNX.
3: BTNX for Beyond Tech. That's Tatiana Dare. She's Markets Live strategist for Bloomberg News with today's Stock Movers. For more conversations like this, check out our Stock Movers podcast. 5-minute episodes on the biggest winners and losers in the stock market. You can find it on Apple, Spotify, or anywhere you get your podcasts. Tatiana is sticking with us because she's got a great column out about yields moving higher, and that's exactly what they're doing today.
5: Yeah, that's exactly. And that is spooking stocks, right? We're seeing a little bit of the pressure. And every time we come back to the story, every time the 10-year or the 30-year is pushing higher to sort of cycle highs, or on the 10-year, we are approaching 2025 highs. And perhaps soon, the 5% threshold, which is really, really scary for the market. But in fact, one has to look at history and realize that the levels alone is not the real danger for stocks. Huh. What is troublesome is when yields actually spike and when they go high fast, when there's this major shift in the cost of capital. That's the uncertainty that really troubles equity investors, not so much the levels alone, because for anyone fixating on levels alone, it's worth just looking back at the 1990s era, right? Mm-hmm. The internet revolution, when we saw growth really, really robust and really offsetting the drag from the higher discount rates used in valuations, which is what's pressuring stocks.
4: Need of the increase. Who knew?
3: 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She's Markets Live strategist. Check out MLIV Go on the Bloomberg Terminal for that Markets Live blog and Tatiana's work along with her colleagues. If you're watching on TV, the close starts now. 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
12: From ABC News, I'm Mike Dubusky. Jury deliberations continue today in the trial of Lindsay Clancy. 9 women and 3 men are tasked with deciding whether Clancy was in her right mind when she killed her 3 children back in 2023.
13: We understand that the jury requested 2 specific pieces of evidence. One is the knife that Clancy used to try to commit suicide. This was the knife that was found in her second floor bedroom. She used it to cut her wrist and cut her neck before jumping out of that window. That incident, of course, leaving her paralyzed from the waist down. The other thing was some of the pill bottles that were recovered from her home.
12: ABC's Peter Haralambos. Defense attorneys say she was suffering from postpartum psychosis at the time of the killings. The search for survivors continues in Nepal, where nearly 2,000 people are still missing after devastating flash flooding this week. The crew members of the Artemis II mission around the moon received congressional medals of honor today at the Johnson Space Center in Houston, Texas. President Trump spoke about the awards.
14: We gather here on these historic grounds, though, to celebrate the immense courage and service of 4 intrepid space heroes whose sense of daring and adventure led them further from Earth than anyone has ever traveled before.
12: The Defend the Vote March is now underway in Washington, D.C., marking 63 years since Dr. Martin Luther King Jr. held his march on Washington. New York Representative Alexandria Ocasio-Cortez was one of the lawmakers addressing the crowd. She said voters will have a say about the Trump administration this November.
15: But there is a tide rising in this country, brothers and sisters. They can put they can put obstacles in our path, but they cannot turn us back around.
12: The march has drawn tens of thousands of attendees and was organized by the Reverend Al Sharpton's National Action Network. You're listening to AB.

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1: President Trump and his family are facing new scrutiny over a reported stakeholder from Abu Dhabi who's investing in the Trump family's crypto firm, World Liberty Financial. More from ABC's Aaron Katursky.
2: The Wall Street Journal reports a prominent Emirati known as the spy sheikh, who has already pumped $500 million into the Trump family's crypto firm, is now backing its newest venture, which just won preliminary approval for a rare U.S. bank charter from Trump's own Treasury Department.
1: The White House continues to deny any conflict of interest. The criminal charges against former Dallas Cowboys quarterback Tony Romo are stacking up back in his home state. ABC's Jim Ryan says it all stems from Romo's arrest during a traffic stop last month in Wisconsin.
3: To step out of the vehicle.
4: Asked by a sheriff's deputy July 23rd how much he had to drink, Tony Romo said zero when he was given a walk-and-turn sobriety test.
5: Did I pass this test?
3: Turn around?
5: No, I didn't. Huh?
4: The 46-year-old has been issued three new citations related to that traffic stop, including operating while intoxicated and open container in the car. His spokesman says Romo has taken full responsibility for his actions. Jim Ryan, ABC News.
1: UEFA, the Union of European Football Associations, is now weighing in on whether to pursue criminal charges against Gianni Infantino, the head of FIFA. This after he allegedly solicited $4 billion for the sale of the commercial arm of that sports organization, which is in charge of the World Cup. I'm Mike Dubusky, ABC News.
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7: It is Bloomberg Business Week Daily on this Friday, August 28th, 2026. I am Tim Stenovek. That's Lisa Mateo. She's news anchor for Bloomberg this weekend. Saturday and Sunday, 7 a.m. Wall Street time on Bloomberg Television and Radio. She has been kind enough to hang out with us, even though she has to get up at like 2 in the morning tomorrow.
8: Sunday. It's okay.
7: So we'll try not to keep you here too late, but we appreciate you sticking with us. It's been a week. We had NVIDIA. We had Jackson Hole. And Jackson Hole is really what we're talking about today, and it's certainly what's affecting markets in terms of equities and bonds, too.
8: Yeah, the bond market.
7: Yeah, we're going to have more details from Charlie in just a minute on the trade. Meantime, from Jackson Hole, we're going to be joined by Michael McKee, Bloomberg TV and Radio International Economics and Policy Correspondent. He's holding down the fort there. Also, we're going to hear a little later from the IMF Managing Director in Jackson Hole, Lisa Abramowitz.
8: Yes, I know. It's very confusing.
7: Happens a lot. Looking forward to that. A little later, too, in the program, we're going to be speaking with Jason Leopold. It is Friday, so that means another edition of the FOIA Files newsletter. And then also, Lisa, you put this on our radar this morning. It has been 6 months since the U.S. and Israel went to war with Iran.
8: And it's interesting because when we first started hearing about the war, you know, it was, hey, by Friday or by this day or by that day. And it kept getting longer and longer. And
7: the president saying.
8: The president saying, yes. And now we're at this point already. So it will be interesting to find out where we are now and where we've come since the beginning.
7: Yeah, Michelle Jamrisco down in Washington, D.C. She's going to be joining us on that in just a few minutes. All that ahead over the next 2 hours right here on Bloomberg Business Week Daily. First up, though, a check of the day's trade and top business stories. Here he is, Charlie Powell.
9: All right. Thank you very much. Indeed, running the weekly numbers on the S&P 500 index, and looks like we are on track for a weekly gain. Down Friday here for the week, though, looking like we are up by about 0.4% on the week. The Dow, though, the S&P, NASDAQ, all in the red. I'll throw in the NASDAQ 100 index and the Russell 2000. Traders sending short-term yields sharply higher as Fed Chair Kevin Warsh vows to bring inflation to its target. The S&P right now down 25, drop there of 0.3%. Dow Industrials down 33, drop there of 0.1%. NASDAQ Composite Index down 164, a drop of 0.6%. The NASDAQ 100 Index down 0.8%. PayPal and Marvell Technology certainly weighing on the index. Marvell Technology down now by 10.4%. The Russell 2000 Index of small cap shares, the underperformer here, down by 1.3%. The 2-year, 4.34%. The 10-year, 4.72%. The 30-year, 5.20%. Gold, meanwhile, is down 3%, hard hit today. The precious metal down $137 now, $44.60 the ounce. West Texas Intermediate crude, $83.29 a barrel. WTI down 0.3. Brent crude, $89.31, down 0.4%. So bottom line here, Dow, S&P, NASDAQ all declining on this Friday. All about Jackson Hole, Wyoming, and Fed Chair Kevin Warsh.
10: There should be no misunderstanding. Fed's price stability objective of 2%, as measured by the PCE price index, is a firm, fixed target.
9: Fed Chair Kevin Warsh, we carried his remarks live for you here on Bloomberg Radio. Chevron in talks to expand its operations in Venezuela as the Trump administration broadens its influence over the nation's oil sector. Shares of Chevron today, they are gaining, up by 0.8%. This is crude oil retreats, but among some of the other oil super majors, ExxonMobil down 0.3%, ConocoPhillips up by 0.6%. For on-demand news, 24 hours a day, subscribe to Bloomberg News Now, wherever you get your podcast. I'm Charlie Pellett. Tim and Lisa, that is a Bloomberg Business Flash.
8: All right. Thank you, Charlie. You mentioned Kevin Warsh, so we're going to start there. This was his first speech since becoming chairman of the Central Bank in May. He warned about a couple of things. He warned about inflation. He said it isn't meaningfully slowing. He also said that policymakers are going to return their inflation to that 2% goal. I want to take you to listen to this. He was speaking earlier today at the Fed's annual conference at the Jackson Hole in Wyoming. Take a listen.
10: We should not indulge a regime in which market participants are looking primarily to the Fed for their next trade. The Fed's a decision-making agency. We make choices amid uncertainty, and the data upon which we draw must be relevant, contemporaneous, accurate, and as actionable as possible. The Fed's price stability objective of 2%, as measured by the PCE price index, is a firm, fixed target. Achieving both sides of our mandate over the medium term is not an either-or proposition. We must be confident that underlying inflation is moving to our objective, clearly and at sufficient speed. Otherwise, we have work to do. That's our job, that's our mandate, and that's our charge to keep.
8: All right. Joining us now from Jackson Hole is Michael McKee. He's international and economics and policy correspondent for Bloomberg TV and radio. Mike, I see you're now indoors, so the weather must have changed from you being outside. It's always good to have you here. What was your takeaway from his speech? Was there anything you were surprised with? Either surprised at how much information and how much he did talk about?
11: Well, I think maybe people were slightly surprised by how hawkish he did sound. Now, you can't say he's a complete hawk, but he gave the markets what they wanted to know, what his thoughts are on inflation, which is that it's too high right now and that the trend is not going in the right direction, and his thoughts on what he would do about it. He suggested they would have work to do, which is a Fed euphemism for raising interest rates if inflation is a problem. So he did respond to the critics. He did lay out kind of his thought process from where he goes from here, and gave the market some reassurance about his plans to bring down inflation. So in that sense, it was successful for him, and maybe not a complete surprise, but he did decide to go in that direction, and he did seem to succeed if you look at what the market reaction has been.
7: A question I have, Mike, is about the politics of this, and the politics of this specifically with regard to President Trump. We know which way President Trump wants to see rates go. He was vocal about that, especially during the tenure of Fed Chair Jay Powell, predecessor to Kevin Warsh. If the president were watching this speech, what would he think of it?
11: Well, my guess is he wouldn't like it very much because he wants lower interest rates. He doesn't seem from his public comments to understand how all this works. And Kevin Warsh does, and Kevin Warsh has always been something of a hawk. But the president, in theory, should have known that when he appointed him. So at this point, I don't think there's much the president can say or do. He has said in recent weeks that he thinks Kevin's doing a good job and he will do the right thing. Whether the president can stand for a rate increase or not, I guess we'll find out on September 16th.
7: Well, it is related to the president in the sense of the U.S. and Israeli war in Iran? Because we have seen energy prices up more than 40% this year, gas prices hovering around $4 a gallon. And that certainly goes into the inflation picture. I'm curious about how low inflation can get toward that 2% target if you still have elevated oil prices as a result of this war.
11: Well, I think there's three parts to that question. One is the political question that you raised earlier, which is the affordability issue for Americans. It's not the change in prices for oil and gasoline, it's the level. And the level doesn't seem to be going down. And then in terms of what the inflation pass-through is, the Fed is kind of looking through that because they know it won't last forever, and it's not a fundamental thing that they can do anything about. So they're going to be looking at the underlying inflation rate. And that's the third part is we're about where we were on core inflation when the war started. And it wasn't good enough for the hawks then, and it's not good enough for them now. And with Warsh saying today that he doesn't like the fact that 54% of the inflation components he looked at are going up instead of down, it does signal that there is an inflation problem beyond energy, and that they're going to maybe have to address that.
8: So he did talk about the data just a little bit and the importance of it. Consumer price data for August set for September 11th. So how critical is that going to be after today?
11: Oh, it's going to be very critical, particularly for the folks in the markets who now have a bit of a template to work off of, a baseline on Kevin Warsh's thinking. They already know what most of the rest of the committee is thinking. So when we get the numbers, they'll have a way to infer what they think the Fed is going to do. And if we get an increase in inflation, then they're likely going to be pricing in that September rate hike. If we get a decrease, well, strategists are saying basically it depends on how much of it is. If it doesn't change on a year-over-year basis, as it didn't in July, then they're going to say, well, the same inflation problem is lingering, and the Fed is probably going to have to do something about that. So I would look on September 12th and 13th for PPI for any kind of indication whether inflation is going up or down, and then look to a pretty significant market reaction.
7: Mike, I'm going to ask you some questions that the Fed chair himself raised in this speech today. I know nobody knows the answer to these things, and I know ostensibly you're out there to talk about payments technology, but artificial intelligence certainly looming large, especially with regard to what we've seen in markets over the past 4 years, what we saw this week with NVIDIA. The Fed chair in his comments today asked, will the application of AI cause a significant sustained rise in productivity across the economy? And if so, when? Will token usage be complementary or competitive to labor? Will the next gen of AI models demand even greater capital intensity? Or will the models themselves help devise a capital light solution? Why? Look, nobody knows the answers to these questions, but why is it so important for the Fed to understand the effect of this technology on the labor force, the economy, and productivity?
11: Well, the bottom line for the Fed is that productivity and labor force growth are the two factors that go into what your potential growth rate is. We know the labor force is shrinking these days, not only because Americans are getting older and more of the baby boomers are retiring, but because the president's come in and arrested and deported millions of people. So that leaves productivity as the one way to really raise the potential growth rate and living standards. And there is a feeling that AI should do that. Now, the question is, as Chairman Warsh posed today, how much and when? And we don't really know. I've talked to a lot of the Fed bank presidents who talk to CEOs in their district, and they say that the problem is CEOs are still figuring out what it is that AI can do, what it is that will save money, add to productivity, and then they have to integrate that into their workforce. So it's going to be a while before we really see that. You don't see much in the numbers right now, but the bet is, at least on Kevin Warsh's side, that AI is going to provide a significant boost to productivity.
7: Mike, we only have 30 seconds left, and I also want to get to the important stuff. If the weather doesn't get any better, are you going to have to come back here without having done any hiking, any fly fishing, or any horseback riding? What's going on?
11: Well, I couldn't possibly admit that I had already done some fly fishing, so I will just slink back into the office with a sad face. But there is an issue here because most of the attendees were scheduled to go hiking this afternoon, and it doesn't look like they're going to make it. I'm not sure what they're going to do.
7: All right. Well, I hope you get some sunshine in there. For us, the American West, just fantastic this time of year, even with rain. Michael McKee, he's been up since the wee hours of the morning when it was dark. Michael McKee, Bloomberg TV and Radio, international economist and policy correspondent, joining us from out there in Jackson Hole, Wyoming. Coming up next on Bloomberg Business Week Daily, we're sticking on inflation because we're talking about the war. That's next.
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3: It's 3:21 on Wall Street. We do check markets all day long here at Bloomberg. The Dow just moving higher. The S&P NASDAQ remain lower. We are on track for a winning week. 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Right now, Dow Industrials up 16, little changed, up under 0.1%. Last update, we told you the Dow was lower. S&P does remain in the red, down 0.2%, lower by 19. On track, however, for a winning week. 38 minutes to go ahead of the closing bell. NASDAQ down 1.38 now for the NASDAQ Composite Index, a drop of just about 0.5%. The two-year, 4.34%. With a 10-year, 4.72%. We're looking at a 30-year yielding 5.21%. Traders, though, sending short-term yields sharply higher as Fed Chair Kevin Warsh vows to bring inflation to its target. Right now, spot gold is at $44.60 the ounce. The precious metal down 3%. West Texas Intermediate crude down 0.3%. $83.29 a barrel. Brent crude, $89.31 barrel of Brent, lower by 0.4%. Fed Chair Kevin Warsh today warning that inflation is not meaningfully slowing. Also says policymakers must be confident that it is otherwise. The central bank has work to do. Now, his comments did come at a rainy Jackson Hole symposium. Reaction to Warsh's speech from Kate Moore, Chief Investment Officer for Wealth at Citigroup Global Markets.
4: Look, if they don't hike at all in the balance of this year, I think they lose a lot of credibility. If it's September or October or later in the year, you know, I think that's it. We can split hairs over that. But no hikes at all after this type of message would be a challenge. But September in and of itself doesn't change the credibility of the Fed.
3: Citigroup's Kate Moore speaking to Bloomberg at Jackson Hole. Eli Lilly's blockbuster diabetes drug Mounjaro has won U.S. approval to reduce the risk of serious cardiovascular problems, broadening the medicine's reach beyond controlling blood sugar and strengthening its position in the increasingly competitive market for GLP-1 drugs. Lilly shares today down by 1%. For on-demand news 24 hours a day, subscribe to Bloomberg News now wherever you get your podcasts. Lisa and Tim, that is a Bloomberg Business Flash.
5: Appreciate that update, Charlie. Thank you so much. That's Charlie Pellett with that update. I do want to mention, Lisa, you got this on our radar this morning. Mm-hmm. I was shocked to hear this just because, I mean, time, it's just hard to remember this stuff. But right. Today marks 6 months since the U.S. and Israel launched their war with Iran.
6: Yeah, it sits back and makes you think, you know, where we are today and what was being said back then when the war first started.
5: Yeah, so that was February 28th. Mm-hmm. And based on what the administration said at the beginning of the conflict and continues to say, I think some may be surprised that the war is ongoing and now control over the Strait of Hormuz is at issue. We thought it would be worth going back and taking a look at the way the president has spoken about the war. Here are his comments beginning on March 9th.
7: Thank you, Mr. President. On Iran, you called it an excursion. You said it would be over soon. Are you thinking this week it will be over?
8: No,
7: you're talking
8: but soon.
7: About days?
8: I think soon.
7: Okay, and with respect
8: very
7: to...
8: Very soon.
9: But we're finishing the job, and I think within maybe 2 weeks, maybe a couple of days longer to do the job. But we want to knock out every single thing they have. Now, it's possible that we'll make a deal before that.
10: The stock market is good. The oil prices are coming down. And it's looking very good that we're going to make a deal with Iran, and it's going to be a good deal. It's going to be a deal with no nuclear weapons.
9: We just made a great settlement of the war with Iran, and we're going to be subject to finalization of documents. We should get done over the next few days. We'll probably have a signing maybe in Europe.
5: That was President Trump. Over the last few months, March 9th, March 31st, mm-hmm. April 16th, and June 11th, a big thank you to Anna for putting that sound together. I want to bring in Michelle Jamrisco, White House and National Security Editor for Bloomberg News. She joins us from our Washington, D.C. Bureau. Michelle, there's a lot to get to. I mean, just hearing the president talk about a couple of days, a few weeks. Here we are, 6 months later. Is the war any closer to being over?
8: Yeah, well, it's a tough question to crack in terms of where we are in that timeline, Tim, and in part because we've been asking the same question the entire time from day one, is how long will this take? What does the U.S. see as the timeline for the war, for military operations, and then for negotiations, and now also additionally to get the Strait of Hormuz open, which remains a big, huge challenge, global challenge right now. So we've been at this for a while, and even after many of those clips that you just put up, you know, our own Jeff Mason was in the Oval Office and questioned Trump about the timeline. And, you know, somewhere around May, June, Trump started to say things like, don't rush me, Jeff. And he started to use the leverage of saying, you know, like, I can wait for as long as it takes. And, you know, while they declared the military campaign over, U.S. officials did then acknowledge that it might be quite a bit longer to sort of wrap up this war and actually extricate U.S. assets from the region. So that's where we're at right now. And the conversation has really changed around what the motivations were, what the strategy was or lack thereof, and what the timeline is going forward.
11: Michelle, I do remember when he said, don't rush me, Jess. I remember that comment very clearly. I want to put into perspective where we are now, because today you had Iran's top diplomat. He said resuming diplomacy with the U.S. isn't possible. He also said it depends on the U.S. understanding that pressure doesn't work. So that being said, doesn't seem like something the U.S. is going to consider. I mean, we're squeezing Iran's economy, the blockade in Iranian ports. Where do we stand right now?
8: Well, Lisa, I would start with the caveat that, you know, we need to talk about what we talk about when we talk about talks. There's many layers of talks here. And at times we've been, you know, at pains to describe what Trump might be referring to if he's saying, oh, we're talking with this or that country, you know, whether it be a mediating country or with Iran, and usually not directly, but through a mediating country. While Iran is also conducting its own talks, including with Oman, about how to manage the Strait of Hormuz, or what the plans are there. So there's a lot of, you know, kind of song and dance around what each country, and specifically U.S. and Iran, are posturing toward the talks and what they say is happening or not happening. So that's been one level to unpack. But I think what is clear is that there's no real evidence or sign that direct talks will happen again anytime soon. And Trump and the U.S. administration have expressed a sort of impatience, but then also at times, you know, a blame game on Iran for not coming to the table with something more serious, and actually kind of, you know, resisting any attempt to negotiate on things like the Strait of Hormuz, and not to mention the long-term nuclear ambitions, which were at the core of the start of this war.
11: Yeah, and you mentioned the Strait of Hormuz, so I'm just going to go there. Where do we stand with the opening? There's a few things, like you said, talks and talks and talks. Yet Iran's military said revenue-sharing agreement has been reached with Oman. Iranian officials said, though, that deal wouldn't mean an immediate reopening. And then you had President Trump saying that Hormuz is a very functioning strait. It all seems very back and forth. Where do we stand with the strait right now?
8: Yeah, well, first I'll say, I mean, Lisa, looking back at our coverage from the first day of the war, from February 28th, it was clear, you know, to parts of this newsroom, especially those who cover energy more closely, that Hormuz would be highly impacted and would become, you know, if this thing lasts any longer than the timeline that the U.S. officials were projecting, that it would become a central point and a focal point of this war, and it has. So here we are with, you know, the Strait of Hormuz opening or not opening, and how it might be regulated being a central question about how the region and the world can move on from this war, even if U.S. assets stay. So where we are on that, you know, again, layers of questions. Iran and Oman, as you mentioned, continue to talk, may have settled on some agreements or not around how they would like to manage the strait. But the reality is that Iran remains a threat to U.S. military forces, to U.S. assets in the region, as well as, you know, U.S. partners in the region, most notably, and anyone who's trying to traverse the strait right now. I mean, they've said it and they've acted on it that they're continuing to harass vessels. And much to, you know, the chagrin of U.S. officials who are projecting otherwise, it does remain a challenge to keep the strait open and to keep safe passage and to convince commercial shippers of every nation that they can escort through safely under the guidance of the U.S. military. So it's still still at something of an impasse. And on the diplomatic side, you know, like we said, there's no agreement. Trump is pushing a hard line. He wants the strait open. He doesn't want anyone to gain a profit. And that, to be noted, you know, is different from what he said at times, you know, months ago about, you know, perhaps the U.S. and Iran can share profits in this. And now the U.S. is pushing, you know, it should be open, it should be free, it should be secure. And, you know, the U.S. would likely want to extricate itself from the region, especially from the levels of assets that we currently have there.
11: Now, all that said, Michelle, is the flow of crude, though, through the strait, it's been rising, correct?
8: Yes, I think our energy analysts have been unpacking those numbers day to day and hour by hour, and the claims from U.S. officials have been, you know, from Trump included, as well as Energy Secretary Wright, you know, in the past week or so, have been that, you know, about 15 million barrels of oil have come out. U.S. officials are also saying that they're successfully preventing, you know, Iranian exports from getting out of the region. So in Trump's view, the U.S. blockade has worked, and you know, it's restarting those energy flows. And our energy analysts too will always are at pains to point out, you know, investors are reacting to the fact that there is an increase in those flows, while not anywhere close to the pre-war levels, where the strait was, you know, hosting traffic of about a fifth of the world's LNG exports. So it's really you know, progress, but not where it used to be. And you know, how do we get to that old level is a big question.
5: Michelle, we can't ignore the effect of this on the United States, then, really politically speaking, and that has to do with the midterms and the way that, as we do get closer and closer to November and the midterm elections, the way that Democrats and Republicans are talking about this conflict. Is it the type of thing that Democrats are seizing upon right now in their fight for the midterms?
8: Well, they certainly are seizing on it to connect it to the affordability issue, which was already an issue before the Iran war, as you know, and, you know, separately from the Iran war, even though you can't really extricate it right now, it remains an issue in terms of inflation, housing. I mean, we had the Fed chair today talking about all of these issues, as you noted. Fed, you know, the gasoline pump prices are constantly being watched and, of course, being felt by many Americans who are going to cast their vote in November. So, you know, the arguments are being made on each side as to whether or not, you know, Trump can get these prices back down, and if the resolution to this war is anytime soon and it can have that follow on impact. But certainly a huge political issue right now, Tim. And one thing I would just say in terms of the longer term timeline, I mean, everyone, you know, you talk to around town who's an Iran analyst of any type will remind people that the U.S. usually gets this wrong about Iran, that U.S. politics operate on a 4-year timeline, whereas Iran, as a millennial old civilization with an attitude of resilience and, you know, existentialism, typically looks past that and is not convinced that they need to act on the sort of shorter term that Trump is projecting. So that's been one issue that not just Trump, but past presidents also have had to deal with and grapple with. And it's showing up now as we're approaching the midterm elections. And Iran is not showing to be in the same kind of rush to resolve things.
5: Michelle Jamrisco, White House and National Security Editor for Bloomberg News. Michelle, appreciate your time on this Friday afternoon. Michelle joins us from Washington, D.C. You can check out her reporting and her team's reporting on the Bloomberg Terminal and at Bloomberg.com. Coming up next, John Mayer, the chief ETF strategist at J.P. Morgan Asset Management, joins us as we drive to the close. 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
13: ABC News, I'm Mike DeBusky. All eyes are on a courthouse in Massachusetts right now, where day two of jury deliberations are underway in the trial of Lindsay Clancy. She's charged with murdering her 3 children in 2023 by strangulation. Her lawyers have said she was suffering from postpartum psychosis. Tens of thousands of people are participating in a Defend the Vote march in Washington, D.C. right now, organized by the Reverend Al Sharpton's National Action Network. Vermont Senator Bernie Sanders taking aim at the Trump administration while at the event.
14: Today we have a president who, along with the Supreme Court members he appointed, is carrying out the most significant assault on voting rights since segregation, targeting virtually every aspect of the electoral system.
13: Meanwhile, President Trump awarding the crew of the Artemis II mission Congressional Space Medals of Honor today. This is ABC News.
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1: It's 3:40 on Wall Street. We do check markets all day long here at Bloomberg. Stocks lower. S&P 500 index right now down 0.2%. We are on track, however, for a winning week for the U.S. equity market. Lots going on. Let's head right over to the First Word breaking news desk for today's afternoon call. Here he is, Bill Maloney.
2: And good afternoon, Charlie. In the wake of Kevin Warsh at Jackson Hole, the Dow is currently down 4 points. S&Ps are lower by 0.2%. And the NASDAQ, that's off by 0.7%. The U.S. 10-year yield jumps to 4.73. Gold and oil are in the red. And Bitcoin, that's trading lower by 3%. Among the main 11 S&P sectors, leaders were telecom and consumer discretionary. Tech and utilities were under pressure. And leaders to the upside on the Dow, Amazon and Nike. While Nvidia fell 4.6% and led to the downside. After earnings, Marvell Tech fell 10%. And in deal news, PayPal plunged 13% on reports that Advent and Stripe have walked away. Wrapping things up, BioNTech fell as much as 11% after halting its cancer vaccine. Live from the First of Breaking News Desk, I'm Bill Maloney. Charlie?
1: Okay, Bill Maloney, have a great weekend. We thank you. And to hear live breaking news over at your Bloomberg, type Squawk, S-Q-U-A, on your Bloomberg terminal. I'm Charlie Pellett. That is a Bloomberg Business Flash.
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14: Well, look at that. 18 minutes to go until the close of U.S. trading on this Friday, Federal Reserve Day, a Fed Friday. We don't get Fed Fridays much. We're seeing some pressure, but less pressure than we were earlier on the S&P 500, down 0.2%. We just got it all from Charlie and Bill in the Bloomberg Interactive Broker Studio. The NASDAQ down by just about 0.5 percentage point. Taking a look at commodities, specifically oil today, Brent crude down right now just ever so slightly, 0.4%. WTI flat. Brent futures at 89.31. WTI at 83.50. You're watching bonds, though.
4: And you're watching bonds. Yeah, you see the two-year yield, 4.35. But look, it's up more than 2%, 11 basis points. And you go look at the 30-year, 5.21. That's up about 1 basis point. So, yes, a lot of green across the screen there for the yields.
14: Well, let's drive to the close with John Mayer. He's the chief ETF strategist at J.P. Morgan Asset Management. He joins us here in the Bloomberg Interactive Brokers Studio. Welcome, welcome. How are you?
15: I'm doing well. Thanks, Tim. Thanks for having
14: me. Yeah.
15: It's Friday.
14: It's a Friday in August. I think like on the subway on my ride home, I will get a seat. That's the type of day it feels like. I feel like I will. Yeah. I want to talk a little bit about what we saw from the Fed today, but more so how you think it will affect flows into the ETFs that you have.
15: Yeah. You know, first of all, like the ETF ecosystem is a barometer of what's going on in the overall marketplace. And where you are seeing very strong flows into fixed income, particularly on the short end and the intermediate end. And so with the Fed being more hawkish, inflation is ticking higher. As expected, you would see flows into kind of the shorter area. You're getting tremendous amounts of yield in the short end of the curve, intermediate portion of the curve. Why necessarily take the risk on the long end of the curve? And that's where we're seeing the fewest flows. That is in kind of the 20 to 30 year area.
4: So if you're thinking about it, if the Fed stays higher for longer, like what's the biggest portfolio adjustment that investors should be making?
15: Well, I think they should be, grabbing those extra yields that they can receive on the shorter and mid ends of the curve. So we have a core bond portfolio. One of those portfolios is JCPB. It's a $14 billion portfolio. It reflects our outlook in the overall marketplace, and it has the ability to adjust levers and adjust duration according to the market. And really having an active manager, particularly in this type of market, is really advantageous. When the Fed is trying to bring down rates on the long end of the curve, or the Fed or the Secretary of the Treasury is trying to bring down rates on the...
14: summed up the week for us over the last 10 days, maybe.
15: Yeah, but I guess my point in all this is that we can't decide what Scott Bessent's going to do or Warsh is going to do. We have to react to where we are right now. We can't predict the future. So invest where you're at.
14: So let's talk a little bit about the competition in the ETF industry, because there's, I don't know if this is still true, but I did read in the last several years that there are more ETFs than single stocks out there. Is that still the case?
15: There's
14: at least in the U.S. market.
15: Unless some of the single stock levered ETFs have closed recently from some of our competitors, yes is the answer.
14: It's crazy.
15: There's about 5,000 ETFs in the marketplace, but you know
14: how many of them matter?
15: Not 5,000. just JP Morgan's better next year.
14: All right, they're going to let you come back.
15: Yeah. But many ETFs have a small amount of assets in those portfolios. You can issue an ETF rather easily, particularly with AI. You can issue, you can think of an ETF and come to market within 75 days, and you can keep pumping them into the marketplace. But that doesn't mean you're going to gain assets. So going back to the question, is there more ETFs than stocks? Sure. Does it matter? I truly don't think it matters. And there's been more mutual funds than stocks for a very long time. Does it matter?
14: But, okay, that's a good point. But what about where there actually is white space, not necessarily for, you know, new ETFs, but to get maybe people, interest from people who are saying, wait a second, I want to move from mutual funds to ETFs.
15: Well, the move from mutual funds to ETFs is happening, and it's happening consistently. And that's because the ETF wrapper is just a better structure. For equities, you have the tax efficiency. Fixed income, it's just a newer part of the marketplace overall for ETFs. It started later, I think 2008 or so. Actually, maybe a little before that. But there's a lot more white space on the fixed income side than there is on the equity side. So you are going to see, I see greater flows into fixed income overall on a relative basis.
14: Okay.
15: Overall, it's still equities because it's still split, like you're roughly 80-20% equities to fixed income for the most part. But so, there's a lot happening in fixed income.
4: Well, what are the flows telling you about investor sentiment?
15: Well, there's different buckets. Yeah. So

0: And they want income higher than even that you can get from more traditional fixed income. Investors are looking towards these derivative income type strategies, which lowers your volatility, gives you a good amount of yield, cushions your downside to a certain degree. So you are seeing a movement there, and I think that's going to continue. Then there's like kind of the play money, the single stock levered ETFs or the index-based levered ETFs, which is really just a relatively small portion of the overall ETF marketplace, but it gets a lot of press,
1: Eric Balchunas likes to call it hot sauce. But it does get a lot of press, especially when something like what we saw happen this summer in South Korea's market takes place, where you see and you hear the anecdotes of folks, you know, going all in on some of these single stock leveraged ETFs.
0: Yeah, I just think you have to understand what they are. They're there designed to provide a return of, whether it be the stock or the index, for a return of one day, because mm-hmm. the swaps get reset on a daily basis. But it's an overall small portion of the market getting an outsized hot sauce news within the marketplace. Now, then you look at the other portions of the market, whether it be equities or fixed income. Those are regular parts of someone's asset allocation. And there's continuous money going into those portions of the market. You know, as we save, are we going to put all our money into a South Korean stock? Yeah, we may have fun and put a little bit, but that's likely not where our big allocations are going to be. So the traditional asset allocations really haven't really changed that much.
2: Well, in the minute we have left, what about ETF consolidation? Like, why does that matter?
0: Well, it's fun to talk about, certainly within the ETF ecosystem. And you are seeing certain large providers purchase some smaller providers. Mm-hmm. So there's some level of consolidation that's going on, and some of those companies are going to keep these brands as separate brands to kind of keep that innovation that goes on, because you are seeing a lot of innovation in the smaller companies, and it doesn't mean that innovation is going to play out forever. But so the consolidation, sure, it's happening. Traditional mutual fund managers want to get a foothold into the ETF space because mutual funds aren't going away. They will be here in 50 years, I think. But ETFs will be the bulk of what we're going to be talking about. We probably won't even be talking about ETFs. We'll be talking about the asset classes.
1: John Mayer, Chief ETF Strategist at JP Morgan Asset Management. It's the last Friday of August. I think you can leave the office. Go have some fun.
0: Thanks, Steph.
1: We appreciate you joining us. He's over at JP Morgan Asset Management, joining us on site here in the Bloomberg Interactive Brokers studio. Coming up next, it is our cross-platform coverage of the market close. 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
3: It is Bloomberg Business Week Daily. That's Lisa Mateo. She's news anchor on Bloomberg this weekend, 7 a.m. Wall Street time on Bloomberg TV and Bloomberg Radio. She's in for Carol Masser today. She's not coming back next week, but that's because you got a busy weekend ahead.
4: Yes, we do. We do. And Carol's enjoying a nice vacation. You had yours, so now it's her turn.
3: Okay? I did have mine. I've been bothering her, though, a little bit.
4: Don't do that.
3: Yeah, I know. It's bad. It's bad. But, you know, we got flights to book. We're doing a lot in September and October. Yeah. And we got to get our travel plans all set. And, you know, she was here. I was gone. She's gone. The next couple of weeks, I'm here. So.
4: And you're doing the U.S. Open, too?
3: We're doing the U.S. Open.
4: You guys are busy.
3: Very excited about that. I was actually, have you been to the U.S. Open before?
4: No, I've been like to the preview. I've never been to see games.
3: Well, the preview is huge right now. Yeah. They've done, the USTA has done a lot with what they're calling Fan Week. And we actually went out there last Sunday. It's Arthur Ashe Kids Day.
4: Okay.
3: I took my son. Tickets are free. You still got to sign up for them ahead of time. It was totally crowded. You'll need tickets for adults, so you can bring as many kids as you want. And, you know, the crowds were massive. You could watch Carlos Alcaraz practice,
4: really?
3: You know, in
4: so
3: Louis Armstrong Stadium. Yeah, you get to see the pros in action.
4: Okay.
3: You get to see people qualifying. You get to watch some juniors play. And even now, like, you can see on ESPN at night, and there are matches happening. Like, there's a whole mixed doubles going on right now with some of the biggest names in global singles. So it's really interesting.
4: I know. I gotta take advantage and go see it one day.
3: Well, the challenge now is that tickets have gotten so expensive.
4: I mean, just like everything,
3: pass.
4: Like the World Cup, like everything.
3: Okay. Well, let's talk a little bit about some of the most read stories on the Bloomberg Terminal. I want to start with a story that we were following this week, and it has to do with Meta Platforms, the historic settlement that could go to high as $18 billion with U.S. states requiring new safety features. Our own Alexandra Levine, who joined us on the program earlier this week, she writes about Meta's strategy right now to help sort of get the message out there about what it wants other social media platforms to do.
4: So interesting. So what do they want them to do? Because it kind of follows along the stream, right? So Meta is out there and this happens to them. And then what happens with the TikTok? What happens with the Snap?
3: Exactly.
4: And what happens with all the rest of them that all of my kids are on? Like, what happens, you know, to them? Is it setting the bar at a certain level? Does the bar need to be set higher?
3: Well, Meta is saying that it's demanding that TikTok and YouTube make comparable efforts to strengthen social media protections for teens. Remember, it was this settlement which included a restriction on the amount of time that teens spend on these platforms. But there were some provisions within the proposed settlement that include more restrictive measures that Meta will take if some of its rivals sign onto these same protections.
4: I see.
3: So now it's doing this ad blitz.
4: They do.
3: Yeah.
4: Will depend on
3: look,
4: what they have to.
3: I've also noticed just in the last 10 years or so, as the conversation around social media has changed and these companies have beefed up their efforts in Washington, you go to Washington and you even look at, like, you know, some Politico newsletters, like, who's sponsoring them? Sponsored by Meta Platforms. And you see ads for this stuff everywhere because they want to reach lawmakers. So,
4: yeah. And the news keeps getting out there. And these trials and court cases, this is going to continue. This is just the beginning. And this is going to set, you know, kind of the mark for where it goes from here.
3: Another story that caught our attention is a story that's crossing the Bloomberg terminal right now. A redhead. It says that the Pentagon's Office of Strategic Capital would oversee an investment. The Pentagon is in talks with a Venezuelan mogul for a massive oil deal. The U.S. government pursuing a major stake in Venezuelan oil reserves via a potential partnership between the Department of Defense and Alejandro Betancourt, a controversial energy investor who's become a key middleman between the two countries. The negotiations focused on as many as 17 oil fields that span Venezuela's main petroleum basins, with the Pentagon's office potentially overseeing that
4: investment. And they're saying that potential deal could see the U.S. take a 100-year lease, raise concerns about legal foundation, potential implications for U.S. position in international oil markets, also its leverage in Venezuela. So
3: wow.
4: This is just coming out.
3: All right, there you have it. Check out that story and more on the Bloomberg Terminal and at Bloomberg.com. Coming up next, it is our cross-platform coverage of the Closing Bell. The Closing Bell starts right now.
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7: And right now, we are 2 minutes away from the end of the trading day. Romain Bostic alongside Emily Grafeo, taking you through to that closing bell with the Global Simulcast. We're joined now by Tim Stenovic, Lisa Mateo in today for Carol Masser. Welcome to our audiences across all of our Bloomberg platforms, television, radio, our partnership with YouTube, and a market that has clearly made it clear what it thought of that big speech by Kevin Warsh earlier today.
3: I mean, I don't want to steal your thunder, Romain.
7: Yeah.
3: But the bond market reaction.
7: Yeah.
3: Especially at the front end. 2-year yields up 12 basis points right now.
7: Yeah.
3: A straight move higher. Basically starting at 10 a.m.
7: Yeah, you got to throw it out there. And you talk about that big jump that you're seeing on the short end of the curve. There's no activity really on the long end of the curve. The 30-year yield up about 2 basis points. And that's the story, a flattening of the yield curve and anticipation that the next move by the Fed will be to hike rates and probably sooner than later.
8: And there is a read through into the equity market. When you look at the Russell 2000, those small caps, those interest rate sensitive stocks are selling off the most today by a pretty big divergence than the S&P 500.
4: Yeah, the one thing I wanted to point that out, which we haven't actually spoken about so far, but the Bloomberg Dollar Spot Index, that's up by about 0.3% right now. So we're watching the dollar closely, too, after all this news we've had today.
7: Yeah, and particularly we have so much talk about that debasement trade coming out of Treasury Secretary Bessent and the moves that he started telegraphing about 2 weeks ago, that bid into gold, that drop in the dollar being reversed for today. Of course, a lot of questions right now as a lot of people sort of, maybe depart for the next week or so until after the Labor Day holiday and sort of what that means. Remember, if you have your calendar out, you want to mark down September 16th. That is the next Fed decision day. October 28th is the next one after that. Election Day is November 3rd here in the U.S. and then the final Fed meeting on December 9th of this year. We have read across the screen here in the U.S. for U.S. equity markets, so the losses are relatively fractional. The Dow Jones Industrial Average only down 10 points. We'll just basically call it unchanged. The S&P down 20 or a quarter of a percent. The NASDAQ down 139 points or a half a percent. The NASDAQ 100 down 0.7%. And the Russell 2000 taking the biggest brunt of today's sell-off, down about 1.4%.
3: Romain, you're not leaving us next week, are you?
7: Yeah.
3: Oh.
4: Yes, yeah, man.
3: Oh, really?
7: Yeah,
3: you're gone?
4: Who allowed that?
7: Sorry.
3: I don't know.
7: It's been great working here.
3: Okay. Yeah. All right. Well, we'll see. We'll see who shows up on Monday. As far as the S&P 500 looks today, we did see 230 stocks move higher. We did see 272 stocks move lower.
8: And if you take a look at the IMAP, it's a different story than yesterday. Yesterday, remember, there was only one sector in the green, and it was tech. More of a mixed bag today, though. What's leading the way? Consumer discretionary, communication services, energy, staples. And what is the laggard? It's IT. Some days you're up, some days you are down. It's all after that Fed meeting.
3: All right, well, let's get to some of the stocks that moved higher today. Gainers, how about that? Look at this. We got Gap higher today by close to 13%. Shares jumped after the company named Michael Francis to head up its Old Navy brand. Profit, too, came out. Outpaced estimates. It offset a sales decline at Old Navy and lower sales guidance. Francis will take over as CEO of Old Navy on November 2nd, and the current CEO will transition to an advisory role. It does follow a sales decline last quarter at Old Navy, and the company trimmed the upper range of its outlook for 2026 net sales. Still, investors cheering the overall results from Gap, higher today by 13%. Also, shares of Affirm, the buy now, pay later fintech company, they were higher today by as much as 17% earlier in the session. A steady move lower, still finishing the day in the green, up 0.4%. The company did hit an intraday high going back to September of 2025, so the highest intraday since then, close to a year. This after the company forecast revenue for the first quarter that beat the average analyst estimate. We did speak with Max Levchin, the company's CEO, and he said that American consumers, at least the consumers that he views, he calls them the Affirm consumers, he says they are healthy right now. And finally, taking a look at some of those sports betting companies, DraftKings and Flutter shares were higher today. Shares of DraftKings up by 4.3%. We did see them move higher midday after New York, after Kalshi faced a setback in a U.S. appeals court. Remember, Kalshi, the prediction market, you can do a lot of what you do when it comes to sports betting on Kalshi, but it's not considered sports betting, at least by legal entities, the CFTC.
7: It's predicting, right? That's different.
3: Excuse me?
7: It's predicting.
3: It's predicting. Yeah. At least that's what the CFTC says. Yeah. So this is something that is not going away anytime soon. And Kalshi faces this challenge on a, you know, state by state basis.
7: Yeah.
3: But this is the latest setback for the company. Flutter shares higher today by 7.1%. These sports books have been pretty beat up, though, as people have moved away from traditional sports books and gone instead to rivals like Polymarket and Kalshi.
4: All right, I want to get to the decliner since we get on the upside. We want to start with PayPal. Their share down about 12%. And here's the reason why. Sources are saying there's a group from Advent Stripe. They're not going along with their $50 billion pursuit of the company. So that was a big blow. That was not good news for the company. It would have actually ranked as one of the biggest ever leveraged buyouts if it had gone through. But PayPal, early mover in digital payments, right? But the thing is, a struggling modernization in its payment technologies have been a real problem for the company. Rivals, you have Apple, you have Alphabet. They've kind of seized the market share. And then you have the company. They ousted their CEO earlier this year. They have a new CEO in the spot. And he's saying specific financial goals for the company. He wants to change how it reports earnings, also how they assign each line of business specific revenue target. But the company shares, down about 12%. Another downer. And this was on the upside yesterday. Yeah, we're talking about NVIDIA. Their shares also are down lower. What a difference a day makes. The leader in AI chips coming off a huge rally. This is when it projected sales growth of about 70% for the next fiscal year. The rise yesterday, it added about $442 billion in market value. So we've been talking about different experts on our show. They're saying, why the dip? That's a question we posed. Then they said, you know what? It's not systemic. Maybe it could be interest rate related, but not an issue right now. And lastly, Alta share. They are taking a hit as well. They're down about 4%. Higher discounts, premium promotions, they really weighed on their margins. So that was the issue for Ulta.
7: All right, and we go back to the Treasury market. We were just talking about a little bit earlier, obviously, the flattening of the curve, the story of the day, a 12 basis point drop, increase on the two-year yield, as a lot of traders now price in slightly greater odds that the Fed will start hiking rates this year. Your 30-year yield not going anywhere, and that's a testament maybe to the idea that the Fed will try to get inflation under control.
3: Hey, Romain.
7: Yes, Tim.
3: How much do you think the average U.S. resident eats per year?
7: How much? Mm-hmm. I don't know. 100 pounds.
3: Yes, 103 pounds.
7: Wow, look at that.
3: Wow, he did his homework, I guess.
7: There's no off position on the genius.
3: But here's the important part. It's an increase from 5 years ago, a six-pound increase from 5 years ago.
7: Come on,
3: red meat consumption is declining. This is according to the Department of Agriculture. We're talking about this because Lisa getting this story on my radar today. It's in the Financial Times. It's about the cult of the $5 rotisserie chicken that is defying inflation, and it's at Costco.
7: How does that define inflation? I mean, I know $5.
3: $4.99 for a rotisserie chicken?
7: No, that's not my point. My point is, how are they selling it at $5 and not like going out of business?
3: They do it all themselves. They have their own slaughterhouse in Nebraska. Yeah.
7: Oh, okay. I thought you meant like in the back of the store.
3: Maybe there's a store there, but yeah, it's, bring it all in house.
7: Yeah. Have you ever been to, like, up to one of those places in, you know, Washington Heights, you know, that where you can get the live chicken and they, do the deed for you right there?
4: No.
3: Not on purpose.
7: Okay. Yeah.
3: Yeah. Not on purpose. What do you got for us?
7: The Pro Bowl. I know you're a big sports ball fan, Tim Stenovic.
3: Yeah.
7: But the Pro Bowl, it's been an institution since 1951 in the NFL. And earlier this week, they said they're getting rid of it. Nobody watches it, honestly.
3: Okay.
7: And the players don't
8: the
7: care
8: because
7: they don't want to get hurt. So they don't really. It's basically like, you know, the equivalent of like a backyard touch football game. But they finally decided. End of an era. I don't know if inflation had anything to do with that.
4: Yeah. They're losing money.
7: Emily, are you a sports fan?
8: You know, I'm trying.
7: Yeah.
8: You're Pro trying. Bowl, they do have
7: that's
8: a Pro Bowl.
7: What does that mean?
8: For
7: the significant
8: NFL cheerleaders
7: other forces you to watch it?
8: As well. Yeah. I follow the cheerleaders. And so the Pro Bowl was always a fun time to see all of the different cheerleaders all coming together.
4: And her college football. Emily, you follow your college football.
8: I do follow my college sports a lot. Okay. I do need to graduate. I need to grow up.
9: Okay.
3: All right. Well, you got the weekend to do it. Guys, have a great weekend.
9: You too.
3: Maybe we'll see Romaine here on Monday. Maybe we'll see Emily.
9: I'm going to join Carol out in the Seven Seas, right, wherever she is.
3: Go ahead. That is going to do it for our cross-platform coverage of the closing bell. Have a good and safe weekend, everybody. We will see you same time, same place on Monday.
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3: What if I told you, Lisa, that in one place you could find an examination of public debt, not just in the U.S., but around the world, a deep dive on bond yields, and DIY filmmaking, like these YouTubers who are having these feature films.
4: Where can I find out about this?
3: Wall Street Week tonight.
4: Yes.
3: With David Westin. It only means one thing, and he's here with us right now for a preview of tonight's edition of Wall Street Week.
10: What a tease. Did you work a long time on that?
3: I did, yeah.
10: Sure, that was skillful. That was
3: Thank you. Thank you. It was not AI. That came from right up here.
10: Wow.
3: Yeah. David Westin is here with us now.
10: A lot of compute power up there.
3: He joins us. By the end of the week, David, there's not much left, I'll be honest with you. It's a finite amount of power.
10: That's perfect for me. We work beautifully, yeah.
3: You know, I do want to start with public debt, though. This is a really important one. $40 trillion here in the U.S. I think a lot of people, you know, see that headline and they think this is a problem that the U.S. has.
10: Yeah.
3: It's not just a problem that the
10: not
3: U.S. has.
10: Not by a long shot.
3: Especially since COVID.
10: Japan, even Germany, and U.K., Netherlands, it's really a developed country problem all around the world, partly because of the pandemic, because a lot of countries borrowed a ton going into that. But they've got a lot of debt on their balance sheet. And so what we did, this was not really my idea, I don't think. Chrystia Freeland, you know, was...
3: Oh, we know her.
10: She was finance minister, right, in Canada, as well as deputy prime minister. So she got together with two of her former colleagues, the former finance minister from Germany, Christian Lindner, and also the former finance minister of the Netherlands. And they basically had a roundtable set. All three of them share one thing besides being finance minister. They all tried austerity. They tried to cut back on spending. Yeah. The other thing they share is they all lost their jobs.
3: And so, I thought you were going to say they were all journalists in their previous life, because Chrystia was, right?
10: Chrystia was. No, Financial Times.
3: Yeah, so is. Does that mean there's a future for me in policy?
10: Well, you have a great future. Are you kidding?
3: Thank you.
10: You can do anything you want. No, but it was interesting. There's a throughput there.
3: Yeah.
10: There's a reason why the United States and all these other countries are not dealing with something everybody knows we have to deal with sooner or later. And there's a reason, because there's no popularity. It's not, the people don't want it.
4: How are they reining in spending? What are they doing?
10: Well, they aren't. They tried. They're not. They've got a real problem.
4: Can't.
10: I mean, unfortunately, I think what happens is sooner or later, you have no choice.
4: Right, right.
10: And by the time you get to that point, it's pretty ugly. I mean, it gets forced on you.
3: I wonder if that happens here in the U.S.
10: Well, it will at some point if you go far enough. I mean, but that goes actually, I think, to the long end of the curve, the 30-year and the 10-year. And even after we heard from Chair Warsh today, I looked at it. We're still over 5.2 on the 30-year. And it's just been a slow increase, just creeping up and creeping up. And most people think that has something to do with the deficit and the debt. People are not stupid. They think you may not pay off the debt. And so they want more money to give you money for 30 years.
3: So how did you approach this story with David Bianco?
10: Well, we asked him about what's causing. He's very much conscious, as anybody dealing with assets right now, is conscious of the overall increase across the curve, basically. It's just going up over the summer. And it may be worse in the sense it didn't jump up. You know, it's been sort of that frog you boil 1 degree at a time. It's sort of a gradual thing, but it's getting up there now. As you know, the 30-year is the highest it's been in 29 years, something like that, the yield. So it's a real problem. So we asked him about that. We also asked him, as you would expect us to, about Secretary Bessent's. Should I call it caper, or is that sort of
3: I think
10: derogatory?
3: It's fair. No, I think it's fair.
10: But his attempt to try
3: maybe
10: to,
3: Stan Druckenmiller would call it that.
10: Well, yeah. How about that essay? Huh? But we asked him about that because David is a fan of Scott Bessent, the Treasury Secretary, but he has some problems with it. So I asked him about this specifically, and I put it, it won't surprise you. Remember when Kevin Warsh said, we want to play the ball rather than the referee?
3: Mm-hmm.
10: And I said, wasn't this kind of Besson playing the referee? And so this is what the exchange was with David Bianco.
11: When we think about the yield on treasuries, we tend to focus on the Fed, even as they meet in Jackson Hole this week. But we had the Secretary of Treasury, Scott Bessent, last week sort of get in the game, it felt like.
12: Got in the game,
11: with his move that appeared to be directed toward the long end. What do you make of that? I mean, it's ironic to me, at least, that after we'd had Kevin Warsh say, pay attention to the ball, not the referee, we had the referee in the form of the Treasury Secretary jump in the game.
12: Oh, you're reading my mind. I was thinking the same thing. Exactly. Now, there are a lot of things that I admire and respect about Treasury Secretary Bessent. Really energized Treasury Secretary. A lot of great ideas and targets. One of my favorite things is the 3-3-3. Let's get real GDP growth to 3%. Let's get the deficit down to 3%. That'll be hard from over 6. Increase more oil production. Those are great ways to really bring this problem under control. But this particular idea, I don't like at all. I don't think it's going to work. Maybe our Treasury Secretary is, you know, taking inspired by our president to jawbone the market and tell the market what it wants to hear. But I don't think it would take a lot more money than they've talked about to drive longer-term Treasury yields down. And it's inappropriate for the Treasury Department to do that. When that's monetary policy, the Fed should be doing it. And it just, it causes people to be suspicious about conspiracies or what people are saying, debasement or financial repression. This gets investors concerned that, what are they up to?
10: So that's David Bianco of DWS. And you can tell he didn't think much of it. And he said he doesn't think it's going to work. Thus far, it doesn't appear to have worked. And that was Stanley Duckerman. That's what I took away from his essay, actually, was look, you can't deal with a basic solvency issue with a liquidity solution. I mean, there's a basic problem, and sooner or later, you got to deal with that debt. And unless and until you do that, you're not going to affect this.
3: Yeah, we had a chat with Eric Schatzker, who's interviewed both Stan Druckenmiller and the Treasury Secretary many times over the past few years. And he told us it was particularly stinging, he imagines, for Stan Druckenmiller, somebody who's been very quiet during the tenure of the Treasury Secretary, the former mentor of the Treasury Secretary, coming out and basically saying this is a bad idea.
10: Oh, yeah. I mean, this is how Scott Bessent learned his craft, as I understand it, under Stanley Druckenmiller, who is really very able about this thing. And you know, it's hard to know exactly what was going in anybody's mind.
3: Yeah.
10: Certainly not the Treasury Secretary. But the one thing I think we can say is it doesn't appear to have worked.
4: You also talk about DIY filmmaking.
10: Yeah.
4: So this one is interesting for me because you see these YouTube creators, right, who put out these movies on their YouTube page and they become big screen. Look at Backrooms, I think.
10: Backrooms as well as Obsession.
4: Obsession.
10: We have two that are really blockbusters. And the thing about it is, I mean, take Backrooms, for example. I think that cost $650,000 to make, something like that.
4: And it's
10: earned like 600 times what its budget was already. It's extraordinary, yeah.
4: But is there a downside to that? Like, is it too much? What happens when it comes oversaturated? Could it?
10: Well, talk about oversaturated. Yeah. The number of videos being put up on YouTube, it's in the thousands.
4: Yeah.
10: And in fact, we talked to an outfit called Film Hub that has a service basically you can go on and it posts a lot of these things so people can go on and look at them. So what you hear about, it's sort of like Las Vegas. You hear about the winners. Mm-hmm. You don't hear about all the others. I mean, there are thousands that never get any attention. But then you have a handful like Obsession, like Backrooms, that do get attention. And you have some people really looking at that. Peter Chernin and the Chernin Group, who's been very successful. Mm-hmm. I mean, he has really gone in and invested in some of these. He takes a look at them and then he invests them. So it makes its way into the studio. But it's interesting to me just because the studio system has been so strong for so long and is, you know, a lot of overhead, a lot of people that they retain for a lot of money and things. And here's somebody coming in through the back door.
4: And what's interesting is that it's attracting that younger audience,
10: yes.
4: I feel like, too.
10: Yeah, absolutely right. But it's no coincidence, at least I think, and I know something about Hollywood, not a lot about Hollywood.
4: You know a lot.
10: But there have been B-movies around forever. You know, Roger Corman spent an entire career making B-movies. What were they? They were almost all horror. And that is true so far, at least, of these DIY. They're horror. The horror genre translates well for young people, as you say, Lisa. But also, you know, it gets a lot of attention fast. I'm not sure if we're going to have The Odyssey come up out of YouTube. Yeah. I'm not sure, but I'd be surprised.
4: You never know.
3: Yeah, we're getting ready for Screen Time. We're thinking about it at the end of September. The Screen Time edition of Bloomberg Businessweek magazine is out, and Lucas Shaw has a great story in there about this being the year that we actually went back to the movies, and he lists a whole series of reasons. One of them, he said, was exactly this. These DIY filmmakers are getting so much attention.
10: But it's interesting to me. It's very much a high-low situation, right? Because you have The Odyssey and you have Spider-Man, which are huge hits that are big-budget traditional movies, and you have Backrooms and Odyssey. It's interesting.
3: David Westin, he's the host of Bloomberg Wall Street Week. Tonight, 6 p.m. Wall Street time on Bloomberg Television and Bloomberg Radio. 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
2: It's 421 on Wall Street. We do check markets all day long here at Bloomberg. A down Friday, a Fed Friday, the Dow, the S&P, NASDAQ, all ending the day lower. For the week, however, it was an up week. On the week, the S&P 500 index advanced by 0.5%. But here we are, wrapping up the Friday session on the weekend with the S&P at 77.11, down 19 today, dropped there just about 0.2%. Stocks ended the day lower after a hawkish Federal Reserve Chair Kevin Warsh speech, which led traders and strategists to increase bets on interest rate hikes this year. The Dow lower little change, down 9 points today, down under 0.1%. NASDAQ was down 0.5%. The NASDAQ 100 index down 0.7%. The Russell 2000 index of small cap shares down today by 1.4%. The 2-year yield 4.35%, with the 10-year 4.72%. The 30-year, 5.20%. Gold, meanwhile, down 3.1% right now, down $143 the ounce to $44.55. West Texas Intermediate crude, lower a little change, down 0.1%, $83.44 a barrel. And Brent, just shy of 90, $89.31, down today by 0.4%. The U.S. government is pursuing a major stake in a Venezuelan oil reserve via a potential partnership between the Department of Defense and Alejandro Betancourt, a controversial energy investor who's become a key middleman between the two countries. Earlier, Bloomberg News reported that Chevron is in talks to expand its operations in Venezuela. Chevron shares today, they did gain by 1%. Briefly, Gap shares surged 12.9% today after naming Michael Francis to head Old Navy. S&P today did drop by 0.2%. The 2-year yield, 4.35%. Tim and Lisa, that is a Bloomberg Business Flash.
3: Hey Charlie, thank you for that update. We do appreciate it. It's Friday, which means it's time for another edition of the FOIA Files with Jason Leopold. He's Bloomberg News senior investigative reporter. He's the author of the FOIA Files newsletter. 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Jason also has the podcast Disclosure. He's also an EP of the new documentary, The Real Wolf of Wall Street. It premiered earlier this summer exclusively on Paramount Plus. All episodes are available for streaming. Jason joins us from LA right now. Jason, we are talking about the CFTC today. And this one I love because I love talking prediction markets. And prediction markets are regulated by the CFTC, which for a lot of years, apart from the Bloomberg audience, was really kind of this like little known organization that was charged with regulating commodities and futures. What did you find?
4: Right. Well, this is an interesting report. Back in June, the CFTC released a very short summary about an investigation that its inspector general had completed into an employee, a market analyst, who had misused his government email. And the conclusion of that report was the market analyst violated a number of internal regulation policies, including impermissibly providing market advice and about commodities regulated by the CFTC. Of course, I needed to get the full report. You know, it's just begging for me to file a request for it, which I did and received a short time thereafter. It's a 16-page report, and it's got some funny moments, but it's also a warning. Do not use your government email if you're going to communicate with people about business, government business. This is a 40-year market analyst at the CFTC, works in Chicago. What happened was there's an insider threat team at the regulator. They noticed some irregularities with this person's email, whose name was withheld, that he'd been sending hundreds and hundreds of emails from his personal account, using it on a personal basis. It turns out that about 500 or close to 500 emails were sent to a former colleague and friend that discussed a wide range of topics, politics, personal finance, and markets that the CFTC regulates. And it turns out that this individual had been providing what they refer to is almost like tips about how the market would likely perform, and ultimately essentially providing investment advice to his friend. He says that it was all public info, but it violated the agency's rules. I have some excerpts in this week's newsletter about what some of those emails say. They're quite interesting.
5: I have to ask, do you think this happens quite often? I mean, we're hearing this one story. It sounds off the wall, but has this happened before?
4: It doesn't, I put it this way, I don't think it happens often, but it's one of the areas that that any government agency inspector general is supposed to look into, particularly when it comes to safeguarding information related to industries and markets that are being regulated. This one seems to stand out, though. I mean, this particular exchange or year-long exchanges between 2025 and 2026, I would say it stands out. I don't think that this you're seeing something like this that often.
3: Jason, the thing that sticks out to me from what you told us, which is like the lesson here, not to use your government email for this stuff, but you probably shouldn't communicate about this stuff using your personal WhatsApp or personal devices either. I mean, that's the whole idea behind, making sure that you're not actually breaking any of these rules if you do have this information.
4: Exactly. I mean, as I mentioned, there's some moments in these email exchanges where the analyst is discussing how he had a few martinis and now wants to offer up some advice about the markets and investments. And he did that he sent that email from his government email account. But they really take this seriously in there. This kind of behavior is taken seriously. The one thing we don't know is whether he still works for the CFTC. He's worked there for more than 40 years.
5: Yeah, that was going to be my question to you. What's the end story for this guy?
4: Well, I mean, what happens here is that the CFTC, the IG, normally what they do is they conduct the investigation. They substantiated the allegations against him. And they send a copy of the report to the CFTC for any action that they would deem necessary to take, which could include being suspended, termination, but the CFTC did not respond to us in terms of finding out what ultimately happened to him. I mean, one other thing, there's a footnote that's buried in there, is that his commentary also his email exchanges also included political commentary. And the CFTC IG said those emails were sent to the U.S. Special Counsel, the Office of Special Counsel, for potential Hatch Act violations. It looks like this guy just got into some hot water with these exchanges. But it's interesting to see over the past year, when there's been a lot of scrutiny around watchdogs, that this is something that the agency was taking very seriously.
3: So, Jason, we only have like 10 seconds left. Would you have seen any of this stuff if they would have gone off to a different, not done this on the government servers, on the government email? Would you not have seen any of this?
6: That's right. If this wasn't in a government system, we wouldn't have seen any of it, which is why the FOIA is great.
3: Jason Leopold, Bloomberg News senior investigative reporter. He's the author of the FOIA Files newsletter. It comes out each Friday. If you have not subscribed, do it. You can read it and subscribe to it on the terminal or by going to Bloomberg.com/newsletters. Jason also hosts the podcast Disclosure. Let's now send things back to Jackson Hole, Wyoming. Lisa Abramowitz of Bloomberg Surveillance is sitting down with the managing director of the IMF, Kristalina Georgieva.
7: We have to be humble. The world is changing so rapidly. We have to carefully watch what is going on and make our best call for the benefits of people, for the benefits of the economy.
8: You actually had also a speech later in the morning where you wrote, central banks' most critical role is to ensure inflation remains low and stable. Mm-hmm. How do you understand the past more than five years where inflation has been above target? Is this the fault of central bankers? Is this something else that we can address?
7: What has happened over the last years is shock upon shock upon shock, and that pressed governments to borrow and spend more than they should. And of course, that has some inflationary impact. And also, we know that when we were hit by COVID, at that time, the public spending was perhaps a bit more generous. But how do you know how much is enough when the world economy comes to a screeching stop? I would blame central banks only if they don't draw lessons from experience. And what we're seeing here in Jackson Hole and what we heard from Chair Warsh is they are drawing lessons from experience.
8: And the lesson, at least on its face, seems to be perhaps they need to be a bit more restrictive in their policies. Do you think that more broadly around the world, that needs to be the approach, even though shocks are still going to keep coming? It seems like the shock after shock after shock isn't really changing.
7: We have to accept this reality that the world is changing very rapidly, and that part of this change is a positive or a negative shock. Right now, we are dealing with two shocks that work in opposite directions. We have the energy supply shock, and then we have AI. One drags growth down, the other one pushes it up. We have to get accustomed to an environment that is less predictable. What do you do in that environment? When first, build your buffers, especially in good times. Right now, the economy is doing well, let's cut the deficit, bring down the debt. And two, recognize that your best friend are sound policies and strong institutions.
8: Do you ever get frustrated? Do you feel like you're beating your head against the wall when you say, come on, get your house in order, to people who are saying, no thanks, maybe the next guy can come around to do it? It seems like no one's listening.
7: Some are listening. Look at emerging markets. They have done fabulously well. Their monetary policy frameworks are strong. Their fiscal frameworks are much better. Sometimes we look at them, they do better than advanced economies. So some people that have had the painful experience of crisis are listening. It is human nature. When do we fix our roofs? When the sun is shining or when there is rain? So we will continue to shout, police, the sun is shining, it's a good time, bring the roofers.
8: Bring the roofers. Ken Rogoff, earlier, of Harvard professor, was talking with my colleague Tom Keene, and he said, ultimately, it's going to take a debt crisis to really cause developed markets to get their fiscal house in order. Do you agree?
7: Not necessarily. We have seen historically that actions have been taken in good economic times. Sound growth, good household spending, investments are booming, and then adjustments, fiscal adjustments take place. But we have to recognize that we live in a world of popular desire for the government to spend more. Why? Because the government has done it over the last couple of crises, did it after COVID, did it after the energy shock from the war in Ukraine, and food shock, price shock at that time. So people are saying, hey, you did it, continue. not affordable. My message to everybody is delay no longer. Why? Because debt levels are now above where they were after the Second World War. Ken Rogoff is right to say, do you really want a crisis to get you to do what is necessary? Please act on your own.
8: It sounds like a kid who's gotten candy after everything that they've done, and suddenly someone's saying, take the candy away. You might get a tantrum, but it is what it is. You said in your speech also that IMF popularly stands for internet. It's mostly fiscal. Mm. It's an interesting point at a monetary policy conference. Mm. How has the fiscal debt overhang complicated monetary policy and made it a lot more difficult for policymakers to really address inflation just head on?
7: Well, first, more demand, more spending pushes price levels up, not down. Second, when we have a high level of debt, it is much harder for central banks to act decisively by raising interest rates. Why? Because then the cost of serving the debt is going to go up, and they, especially the Fed here, dual mandate, price stability and employment. We don't want to undermine the strong performance of the economy, and that is why their job is harder. But it is their job. They have, first and foremost, the responsibility for price stability.
8: Another aspect of this conference has been stablecoin, although if you get people in the hallways, no one wants to talk about stablecoin. They're like, we're here to talk about something else, and it is not the question of exactly how we're going to have digital assets. That said, you made a really interesting point about the role that technology plays in financial stability and how it could actually expedite or hasten crises stemming from monetary policy accidents or other or fiscal policy accidents. Right. Can you talk a little about that?
7: Well, what we know is that financial innovation is good, but it increases risks. It accelerates impact. And if this impact is positive, great. If it is negative, it can lead to spillover impacts within an economy and even across its borders. My message on this point is, don't live with the illusion that technology is going to make your life simpler. It won't. You need strong policy frameworks, even more so in a world of fast impact from technology. More, not less.
8: I'm smiling because I don't think anyone feels like artificial intelligence has really made their lives that much more easy, that much easier. Everyone's just trying to scramble to keep up with everything. Do you think right now that the potential issue that could cause some sort of systemic event really is inflation, and potentially inflation getting a bit out of control and forcing the hand of central banks more aggressively?
7: So the good news is that inflation expectations are still well anchored. We have had stubborn inflation, and it is something that central banks ought to pay attention to and take action if necessary. And it was very reassuring to hear Chair Warsh saying that if necessary, we act. But we are not seeing the underlying trend to be one that creates fears that inflation is getting completely out of whack. It is not happening. Why is it important to act decisively early? Because if inflation expectations were to de-anchor, then what would happen in markets is, of course, nervousness turning into panic. We don't want that to happen.
8: Do you think that there is a credibility issue for central banks in developed markets right now, given the concerns with the fiscal overhang and given some of the fears that they've been reluctant to address inflation, just trying to explain it away, trying to figure out what exactly they're dealing with?
7: They need to be laser focused on trust in their ability to contain inflation. And in that sense, the message to central banks is, if you need to act, do not hesitate. Hesitation creates concerns. But let's be fair to central banks. They have sustained independence in decision making. They do act on the basis of information. And if you look at the U.S. economy, growth is strong, unemployment low, productivity is amazing, 2.5% growth year after year. So the real economy is doing well. It is inflation that is the headache.
8: So something that you've noted and other people have too is that everyone's been surprised at how resilient the global economy has been in the face of higher oil prices in particular. That's one big aspect that's been a surprise, not to mention the underlying economy as well. Do you expect that to keep going? Do you think that that resilience is well-founded, or do you think that it's fragile and bifurcated in a way that gives you pause?
7: The right way to answer is, so far, the world economy has been resilient. This resilience cannot be taken for granted. Why it has been so resilient? Because of these two forces, AI boosting it up, and not as strong impact of energy prices as we feared. There was talk about energy, you know, oil prices, $100, $150. That did not happen. The question is why? It didn't happen because reserves had been deployed, because other sources of energy, including the United States, stepped up, because shift to alternative energy is quite profound, and also because we are more sensitive to price than we thought we would be. So demand went down. Now, out of these reasons, supplies, reserves, this is not forever. And if we see energy prices climbing up, they would complicate the inflation story. And that is something that, of course, we are concerned about.
8: Do you think that there's any risk that the dollar truly could be undermining, that the dollar could be undermined as the reserve currency? Do you see any signs of that, or do you think that that's been sort of put to rest?
7: What is the alternative? When you look at what is happening, and that was actually the subject of this symposium, where is financial innovation taking us? Stable coins. Who is backing stable coins? The United States. 98% of stable coins come from here. They originate from here. How is that being done? With treasuries backing stable coins. So there is no clear march towards an alternative. And let me say something that I wish people would pay more attention to. What is the strength of the dollar? It is the strength of the U.S. economy. And the U.S. economy, with deep and liquid capital markets, a lot of investment in venture capital, in innovation, attractiveness, other people's money come here. They don't go somewhere else. All of this underpins the strength of the dollar. This being said, we would still be advocating for responsible fiscal policy here in the United States and elsewhere.
8: Managing Director Kristalina Georgieva, thank you so much for spending all this time with us. Really appreciate it. That was Kristalina Georgieva, the Managing
3: Director.
8: Lisa
3: Abramowitz in Jackson Hole. She is surveillance co-anchor with Kristalina Georgieva of the IMF. She's managing director there. Check out all our Jackson Hole coverage on the Bloomberg Terminal and at Bloomberg.com. I'm Tim Stenovic. That is Lisa Mateo. Lisa's in for Carol Masser this afternoon. As far as things looked on the week and the day for the S&P 500, we saw stocks move lower today, down 0.3% on the S&P. But Lisa, up 0.5 percentage point. Over the last 5 days.
9: Yep. And the yield space, we have the 2-year 4.35. That's up about 12 basis points. So you really see green across the screen. Yields are higher.
3: Let's talk GLP-1s.
9: Let's do it. Okay. So you've heard about Eli Lilly's Mounjaro, right? The diabetes.
3: Yeah.
9: Okay.
3: I cannot keep all of these things straight.
9: I know.
3: By the way.
9: It's very confusing, the names and who does what.
3: That's why I just say GLP-1s.
9: That's the easy way.
3: Yeah.
9: It's the market for it. And GLP-1s are known for lowering the blood sugar, right? That's the main thing. But here's something different that this one is doing, Mounjaro. It got approval to reduce the risk of serious cardiovascular problems. So that's really going to help out in the competition in the space. So we want to bring in Jessica Nick. She is health reporter for Bloomberg News. So this is pretty big news in this space because there's so much competition like we were just talking about, Jessica. So how is this going to kind of bring Eli Lilly maybe a step ahead?
10: Yeah, absolutely. It does bring Eli Lilly a little bit of an edge in this space, but they didn't really need it. Mounjaro is already more popular than the Novo Nordisk competitor Ozempic. And like Tim was saying, you can't really keep all of these names straight.
3: No, that's for the doctor.
10: Many of them. Exactly, exactly. But Ozempic is Mounjaro's biggest competitor. And so this does bring a little bit more of an edge, but it's already more of a popular drug for Eli Lilly.
3: But I go back to this idea that when it comes to a lot of the chronic illnesses that Americans suffer from, they stem from things that are affected by being overweight, right? So high blood pressure, heart disease, diabetes, all of those things are correlated to not being, you know, to being overweight. So is that what this shot is doing? It's just helping people lose weight, and when they lose weight,
9: all the levels come down.
3: Exactly. Yeah. All those other things happen.
10: Yeah, absolutely. So these two drugs, the main difference is what they're approved for prescriptions. So Zepbound is prescribed for weight loss specifically. Mounjaro is going to be prescribed for type 2 diabetes, now also cardiovascular disease. And so it's based off of what the approval is from the FDA. And so both of these drugs are kind of doing similar things. What's interesting about this one is Mounjaro is now approved for cardiovascular disease as well. Zepbound is not yet. Ozempic has already been approved for cardiovascular disease by the FDA. So again, this comes down to the main difference, what the FDA approval designations are.
9: So if with that said, okay, so you have Mounjaro, its obesity counterpart, Zepbound, right? They've really been this growth part for the company, right? But Lilly running these trials, are they doing it with Zepbound too? Like the same thing that they did with Mounjaro for
10: yes.
9: cardiovascular?
10: They are running some other trials see what else we could be using for these drugs, because a lot of doctors say these are miracle drugs. It's not just for weight loss and diabetes, but now we're seeing cardiovascular disease, even sleep apnea it's been approved for as well. Okay, So people are finding that these companies are finding that there are other use cases for these drugs.
3: You know, you cover public health, and I'm curious about the public health effect of these.

0: One, yes, it could mean that we all, as Americans, can tackle that obesity problem maybe more effectively than other ways. But two, it also has an effect on state coffers because of like Medicare and Medicaid coverage mm-hmm. for these drugs that can be very expensive. So just take us through the calculus here.
1: Yeah, absolutely. Well, one thing with this new approval that allows Eli Lilly to do now that they have this approval for cardiovascular disease, for instance, this gives them a broader patient population to be able to reach. And now Eli Lilly can go to the insurance companies and say, hey, we now have a bigger approval and use case for this drug. So now, insurance company, you should be able to cover this for a patient as well. So it makes that argument stronger.
2: Well, I think that's the whole thing with affordability for it. Like how, you know, every time I hear from people talking about it, they're like, well, it's just so expensive. Right. Like, I don't know if I can get it but now if insurance is able to cover it more, would that help just the regular consumer?
1: Yeah, absolutely. And that's part of the reason why they want to expand these studies into other use cases, because that can hopefully bring the cost down for a lot of Americans.
0: Yeah, I guess the question that I have is, what's next?
1: Yeah, I think that's the question on everyone's minds right now.
0: It's obviously more effective ones, pill form, that sort of thing. But also in terms of the treatments that they can be prescribed for.
1: Yeah, I think everyone's keeping an eye on what's going to happen with the pills and how many Americans might take up the pills rather than the shots, because a lot of people still don't want to take a shot.
2: I know, but it's becoming so, like, just taking a shot has become so normal, I don't want to say, for people.
0: Never going to be normal for me.
2: I can't do it. I'm terrified
0: not a
2: of
0: big needles guy.
2: No, but I just say it's become, like, just kind of a normal thing now.
0: Jessica Nix is health reporter for Bloomberg News. She covers it all, including public health. 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
4: It's an early morning.
3: It's an early morning. It's not just

0: 7, though. I filled in for you once. And they told me to get here at like 3 in the morning.
1: I know.
0: And I said, I don't think I can do that.
1: No, I do it.
0: Yeah.
1: You gotta do it.
0: I don't know how
1: David Gurra, Christina Ruffini, we're all there making it happen.
0: Yeah, well, you know, 5 a.m. is much more palatable.
1: That's why you're on the afternoon shift. Yes, we understand that, too.
0: It's like the middle of the night, truly.
1: No, it is. It is. You have to adjust.
0: But we are grateful you do it. And I'm grateful that you stayed up late past your bedtime to hang out with us this week.
1: It's all good. It's all
0: good.
1: On
0: Bloomberg Business Week Daily. Lisa's in for Carol Masser today, yesterday, and on Wednesday. And it was a good week to have you in here, Lisa, because Wednesday was a huge day. We're going to talk about NVIDIA. We're going to talk about Salesforce in just a minute. In terms of how things looked on the day today, the S&P 500 fell 0.3%. The NASDAQ composite was down 0.5%. The Dow was flat. Green for the week, though, overall, the S&P up 0.5%. The NASDAQ up this week by about 0.9%. The Dow up 0.5%. What are you watching?
1: It was the yield space. We've been talking about the bond market so much. I mean, you look at the 2-year, you look at the 30-year, right? The 30-year, 5.20 right now. It's up about a basis point. But also, I the dollar spot index I was looking at, up about 0.3%. So those are kind of things that I was looking at, the bond market and also the dollar, the U.S. dollar.
0: Well, I'm looking at commodities, too, on the day today. WTI futures. Down ever so slightly. We can go ahead and call them flat on the day today. Oil hovering futures for WTI around 83.43. Brent crude hovering around 89.31. Mm-hmm. Both of those up more than 45% this year. And I go to gas prices, even though we're off of the May highs of gas prices, where they were at, the average was, you know, $4.56 a gallon per AAA, still above $4 per gallon, going to about $4.10 a gallon right now, according to AAA. Increasingly, as we spoke about with Michelle Jamrisco and Mike McKee earlier today, important going into the midterms.
1: Yes. Do you drive? You're in Brooklyn.
0: I'm in Brooklyn. Drive? Yeah. I fill up my gas. I have a car. I drive it from one side of the street to the other side of the street.
1: Oh, alternate side.
0: Yeah. About once a week. I have to go get it inspected this weekend for the yearly inspection. But I fill up with gas. We probably drive like 1,500 miles a year.
1: Yeah. I'm in Jersey. Little. Like, we drive a lot.
0: Yeah. And I fill up with gas like every 6 weeks.
1: Yeah. No, we're filling up all the time, especially when you have kids who use the cars too and they're going back and forth. It's
0: they
1: expensive.
0: They should be filling up.
1: They do not. They use Apple Pay.
0: Okay. I'm Tim Stenovek along with Lisa Mateo. Let's take a look at some stocks on the move this week. I want to start with NVIDIA because yesterday, NVIDIA had one of its biggest moves in more than a year. It's when it was up more than 8% in a single session. It added more than $400 billion in market cap. You might think, oh, that should lead to a pretty big week for NVIDIA. No, NVIDIA up by just about 2% this whole week. The company did project sales growth of 70% for the fiscal year. Shares rose more than close to 9% yesterday in the session. They fell a little bit today. This upbeat outlook, though, Lisa, it offered relief to investors concerned about a bubble in the AI economy. Jensen Huang said that demand is only accelerating for the company's latest chip line, Vera Rubin, and it was built to power this current moment.
1: So that's NVIDIA. What a day of difference. Difference a day makes.
0: You're right.
1: So we go to PayPal next, right? PYPL down 12.8% for the week. So the thing here is that sources are saying this consortium of Advent and Stripe, they are not going with their $50 billion pursuit of the company. Advent, PayPal, Stripe, they have, no one has commented on this. But it would have ranked as one of the biggest ever leveraged buyouts. PayPal, I mean, it was this early mover in digital payments, right? But it's been struggling, modernization, it's payment technologies. You have the rivals too. You have, you know, Apple, Alphabet. They've kind of seized the market share. They have a new CEO who's saying he's going to get specific financial goals for PayPal. He's going to change how reports and earnings assign each line of the business as a specific revenue target. So you have a leadership change too in the company as well.
0: All right. So that's PayPal.
1: Yes.
0: I want to go to CRM is
1: Salesforce.
0: The ticker. Salesforce. Yeah. This was a massive move this week. And this one also happened on Thursday. Salesforce shares jumped more than 20%. It was the most in 6 years. It gave this outlook for strong revenue expansion. It also deepened its partnership with Anthropic, the maker of Claude. And Salesforce now expects revenue to accelerate in the second half of the year. Sales of about $11.5 billion in the fiscal third quarter, Current remaining performance obligations increased about 14%. This week, Salesforce was up more than 22%. They also announced this expanded partnership with Anthropic. And the reason this was such a big deal is because there have been so many concerns about the so-called SaaSpocalypse. Mm-hmm. This idea that Claude from Anthropic, people are going to vibe code their way away from these software as a service companies. And we've seen shares of Salesforce and many other of these companies take a hit as a result. And by teaming up with Anthropic, I guess they're sending this message that says, no, we're actually going to be working together.
1: Well, it makes sense, but it's weird to see that their shares have just changed so much from the week.
0: Well, that is Stocks on the Move this week. That is Lisa Mateo. I'm Tim Stenovic. If you want more conversations like this, 5-minute episodes on the biggest winners and losers in the stock market, check out Stock Movers on Apple, Spotify, or anywhere you get your podcasts. A big thank you to you, Lisa Mateo, for sticking with us this week. We appreciate it. You got to go home and get some sleep for Bloomberg this weekend, starting at 7 Wall Street time tomorrow on Bloomberg TV and Bloomberg Radio. We got a fantastic team. There are too many people to name.
1: The list goes
0: on. Talia and Anna hold down the fort on our small but mighty production team, and we're so grateful to them and everybody who makes this show possible. Balance of Power starts now.
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4: We must be confident that underlying inflation is moving to our objective clearly and at sufficient speed. Otherwise, we have work to do. That's our job, that's our mandate, and that's our charge to keep.
5: Tonight, work to do. We're getting fresh reaction to Fed Chair Kevin Warsh's Jackson Hole address today. What he's signaling about president inflation and what the Fed may need to do about it. Also, mission accomplished. President Trump sharing that all too familiar message today on what is the 6-month mark of the ongoing war with Iran. Former Defense Secretary Leon Panetta standing by live to discuss that and a lot more. Plus, landman in Venezuela. New details emerge about a major plan to expand U.S. interests in the Latin American oil market and the American company at the center of it. From Bloomberg's Washington, D.C. studios to our TV and radio audiences worldwide, welcome to Balance of Power. I'm Joe Matthew alongside Tyler Kendall. Kaylee has the night off.
6: And Joe, we begin tonight in Jackson Hole, Wyoming, where Federal Reserve Chair Kevin Warsh delivered his first address at the event since taking the helm. Warsh reiterated the Fed is focused on bringing inflation down to target and that interest rates are the, quote, predominant tool for the central bank to achieve its mandate. He went on to make clear that recent data was not entirely encouraging, laying the groundwork for a potential rate hike in the coming months.
4: The Fed's a decision-making agency. We make choices amid uncertainty, and the data upon which we draw must be relevant, contemporaneous, accurate, and as actionable as possible. The Fed's price stability objective of 2%, as measured by the PCE price index, is a firm, fixed target. Achieving both sides of our mandate over the medium term is not an either-or proposition.
6: And joining us now from Jackson Hole is Bloomberg's Michael McKee. So, Mike, the Fed chair stopped short of signaling that he would support a rate hike come September. So what's happening between now and then that could move the needle when it comes to policy?
7: Well, the biggest thing is the CPI and PPI coming up on the 12th and 13th of September. The jobs report next week, probably not going to be bad news if the unemployment rate's not changed. It isn't going to affect the Fed because they think the labor market is okay. The real question is inflation. And if we get an inflation report that does not show progress, then it would be very hard for Kevin Warsh to make the case that they need to wait. So the markets are going to start based on what we see with CPI pricing in a cut or not. And he's going to be under a lot of pressure to deliver if that is indeed the case, that we get some rise in the inflation numbers.
5: No, we haven't heard any sour grapes from President Trump today, unless you saw something on Truth Social that I missed. Mike, how's the performance going over at Jackson Hole? How did he help his reputation today?
7: Well, everybody agreed that what he did was what he needed to do. He came in here with some questions of credibility hanging over his chairmanship, and he just started. So basically, he said the things that he probably should have said earlier. He doesn't want to do forward guidance, but there's a difference between what he said today and forward guidance. He wasn't saying we are going to do something at a certain time or in a certain situation. He just said that if inflation doesn't come down, that's our job, so we have to act. But he also checked the box on interest rates being important, because he dodged that question at the last Fed meeting. And he talked about the PCE being the index that they follow, which he'd raised questions about. So he basically sort of, I guess in a political terms, you would say this was a reset speech. And he seems to have accomplished that.
6: So, Mike, Joe asked about President Trump, but what about the U.S. Treasury Secretary Scott Bessent? How did we see what he has done and signaled in terms of the Treasury market linger over Warsh's speech and the conference that you're at this week?
7: Well, it's definitely going to create tension between now and September, and certainly October, when the just before the midterms, because the Treasury Secretary is saying that interest rates are too high right now, and he's saying the bond market is wrong about all that, which nobody ever does. And so Kevin Warsh is telling us that he thinks the bond market should be giving signals to the Fed on what to do. The bond market is probably going to price for a rate increase if CPI is bad. Does that bring Scott Bessent back into the markets with a bigger buyback to try to affect the yield curve? It's going to be an interesting dynamic between the two of them. And of course, the man who will get all the publicity is the president if he decides to weigh in. But I would also remind you that Kevin Warsh has at least four more years as the Fed chairman, and Donald Trump only has two. So Warsh, now that he is confirmed and on the job, Supreme Court notwithstanding, we can see what happens with Lisa Cook, but he probably feels a little more secure in doing what he thinks needs to be done.
5: Yeah, his first Jackson Hole behind him. Mike, thank you so much. Bloomberg's Michael McKee, good luck getting back home. Fed chair's hawkish tilt sending short-term Treasury yields sharply higher today as investors place roughly 50-50 odds of a rate hike at the Fed's September decision.
8: I think every meeting, including September, is live. But I think also that's about as much as we're going to get out of the chairman in terms of his reaction function, that there may be work to do.
5: Richard Clarida speaking with us earlier and joining us for more now is Maddie Dupler, founder, president, Forward Strategies, senior fellow for fiscal policy. Been looking forward to having you. Maddie, welcome to our conversation here on Bloomberg. The Fed chair wouldn't say it today. The market's trying to, I think. How about you? Do we get a hike in September?
9: I think what the Fed chair had to say today about rates is actually the least interesting part about the speech this morning. Now, putting aside the fact that the Fed chair was potentially trolling all of us with those comments about hikes at the beginning, you know, the physical hiking of a mountain in the
5: beginning, trying to
9: get maybe the algorithm working for him there. I think the most important thing that the Fed chair did today was talk about the availability of credit. What he really did was offer the confidence to markets to kind of ignore for the near term what's happening on the long bond and all of the mechanics that Treasury went through last week, and to say, listen, the Fed isn't concerned because they are focused on long-term growth. And that's the thing that really American households will hear when they're trying to think about their own financial circumstances. You had Mike talking a little bit about the Treasury versus the Federal Reserve versus the president. I mean, Americans are really focused on November and elections and their idea about their economic circumstances. And what affects that is their level of confidence. So I think that's really what Kevin Warsh was trying to do, was get away from this conversation about will he, won't he in September on rates, because the average American isn't really following the will he, won't he on rates. They're following whether or not their gas prices are going to rise next week, whether they can make payroll at the end of the month, and what their financial future looks like in the near term.
6: I'm glad that you brought up gas prices, because AAA is now showing that the national average for a gallon of gas is $4. We talk a lot about that being sort of the psychological threshold. This is the price that consumers pay every day. So I'm wondering, if we don't get positive action out of, say, the Middle East soon, how much would a sustained move above $4 change this inflation psychology that we talk about the Fed trying to combat here?
9: I think that is the question that Kevin Warsh and the rest of his compatriots at the Federal Reserve are asking at every meeting. It's been a really difficult summer to parse these different economic signals. You would think that gas above $4, particularly during the summer driving season, would be the critical component Americans factor into their thinking about the economy. But there's so much that goes into why gas is getting more and more expensive. It's because of geopolitical tensions. It's because of uncertainty about trade, even. And the headline about what's happening in the conflict in Iran is so distant from what's happening domestically, I think it's really difficult to say that gas prices in and of themselves are going to be the economic indicator that American families are using headed into the end of the year, particularly because we're out of that summer driving season now. I think bigger picture, really, it's about stability. Coming in Friday, we've got another Jobs Friday coming up. The labor market is stable, but it's not necessarily hot, right? If you're looking for a job, there's reports that it's very difficult maybe to find a job, and hiring has seemed to have slowed. So what does that mean for the Federal Reserve? Well, it's that question about prices. And think about all the other things that have influenced prices this summer. FDA, food recalls. There's a lot of instability that isn't directly related to inflation that the Federal Reserve still needs to consider, particularly when it comes to how Americans are feeling the pressure of economic policy that comes from Washington, D.C.
5: You mentioned November, you mentioned the midterms, Maddie, and we talk about it all the time around here. You find yourself on the political show here on Bloomberg. And of course, this is on the president's mind every day, which is why he wants lower interest rates between now and November. And he made the case last week. I don't want to get too abstract on you here, but take a walk with us into the brush, because we're trying to figure out exactly what he meant about a stronger economy deserving lower rates. Here he is.
10: Now, when we announce good numbers, the better they are, the worse it is for interest rates. We could have a GDP of 10, 12, 15 times if they just leave us alone. Let the rates go down. We should pay the lowest interest rates. You know, every point of interest is $600 billion. Think of that. When our country does well, interest rates should go down.
5: But, Maddie, the reality is different. Is this a real estate man recalling what it's like to go for a loan with good credit and therefore a lower rate? But what's he talking about?
9: The president has always had a somewhat unorthodox view on rates from a politician's point of view. Typically, when you're looking at the economy, asking for lower rates is essentially saying the economy's in trouble. We need a tool to help the economy speed up. The president has always had a different view. He's been arguing that rates need to be lower because the economy is doing strong. That, to me, is probably something that the Federal Reserve Chair needs to worry most about how he messages on a strong economy without it influencing his thinking on rates. And I think that's what Fed Chair Warsh is doing with kind of rejecting forward guidance and really getting away from talking about whether or not a rate hike is coming in the next meeting. Mm-hmm. He's trying to talk much bigger picture about the macroeconomic forces at work here and how the Federal Reserve needs to think about its own decision making before it's telegraphing about rate decisions. So interest rates are the most visible tool that the Federal Reserve has to affect how the economy is functioning. And I think the president certainly is picking up on that. But when it comes to, again, how your viewers are actually feeling the American economy, it's, of course, much more complex. And there's a lot more happening behind the scenes that I think Kevin Warsh really takes into account when he's sitting down with his fellow colleagues at the Federal Reserve.
6: Well, what about tools that the federal government has as we talk about higher financing costs feeding through to the broader economy? We have to ask you about the fact that we just saw the national debt cross the $40 trillion threshold. What would be a tipping point where we could see lawmakers, politicians here in Washington actually take action on this?
9: Well, Tyler, I've been asking that question for the last 15 years working in fiscal policy in Washington, and the answer is I'm not sure, but that certainly is why I think it's so important that the Federal Reserve Chair was focused on the strength of credit and the strength of the underlying financial services industry. His confidence, the vote of confidence that he gave in his speech today, I think really goes to that point, which is that we've got a federal government that has now crossed the $40 trillion in debt line for the first time. We've got massive spending and massive capital needs because of the AI buildout in this country. And the question is, where is that money all coming from? And if these dollars are fighting amongst one another, what gets serviced first? And so I think the Federal Reserve Chair did the best he could by staying away from commenting on fiscal policy, which, of course, Federal Reserve Chairs have always been hesitant to do, but offering confidence to the markets that there will be the ability and the liquidity to underwrite those needs at a time when they are certainly quite high.
5: Well, you know, lawmakers are back in town next week, Maddie. You know, the first thing they're going to do is vote on a CR. We did a little bit of a back of napkin here. By our count, there have been 22 CRs since January 1st, 2020. Isn't this the root of the problem? We don't even have a real debate over a budget.
9: I would certainly argue that is the root of the problem. The other problem is that, you know, what is the political will to make these hard decisions? I think both political parties bear responsibility in not being able to come to the table to have a true debate about really strong fiscal policy. You know, I was a part of the debate in 2011 when we did the Budget Control Act, which was really the last time Congress came together, Democrats and Republicans, to have an actual agreement about reducing federal spending. And that was $2.1 trillion over 10 years. Right now, that's almost like half of that's what we use to service the debt. So currently, the demands continue to grow and the political will to space them down really just isn't there.
11: And we will continue to watch it as lawmakers trickle back into Washington in the next few weeks. Maddie Doepler of Forward Strategies, thank you so much for joining us here on Bloomberg. And turning back to Wall Street, the Fed chair speech spurred traders to pile into bets that we could see a 25 basis point hike at the next policy meeting, as Kevin Warsh reaffirmed the central bank's commitment to bringing inflation down to its 2% goal. For more market reaction, we turn now to Power Moves with Bloomberg's Nora Melinda, who joins us live from World Headquarters in New York. Hey, Nora.
12: Yeah, Tyler, the market currently pricing in a more than 50% chance of a rate hike as we look ahead to the September Fed meeting. This all coming from that speech that we got out of Kevin Warsh at Jackson Hole. A lot of traders were really anticipating what he had to say, and he really struck a hawkish tone, essentially restoring credibility for the Fed, at least for now, and essentially saying that inflation isn't slowing, vowing to bring us back down to that 2% target. So you saw a lot of that really being emphasized in the bond market, that really being the story of flattening of the curve. When you take a look at treasuries, the two-year yield up, spiking by about 11 basis points, currently sitting at 4.3%. And then the 30-year kind of moving marginally up about one basis point right now. But the equity market was a little bit more muted. If you take a look at the equity market under the hood, it was essentially the Nasdaq that was driving the majority of the declines, lower by about 0.7%. When you take a look at the Nasdaq 100, the S&P 500 only falling by about 0.3%. But of course, tech seeing that outsized move, both the Nasdaq 100 and the S&P higher, though, on the week. But the U.S. dollar also in focus, rising by the most in 2 months. And the Russell, which we know some of those small cap companies tend to be more rate sensitive. Small caps really seeing the brunt of the declines, falling by about 1.4%. So Warsh has now spoken, but now we have to see the data backing up. And investors are really looking ahead toward that jobs report that we're going to get next Friday.
5: Warsh has spoken, and so has Nora Melinda. Thank you, Nora. I hope you have a great weekend for
12: you
5: being
12: too
5: with us here on Balance of Power. Coming up, backlash to the AI buildout is quickly becoming a key issue for voters around the country. It's not just data centers, and some lawmakers are moving to rein things in. We're going to speak with one, and Congresswoman Lori Trahan from Massachusetts, leading the charge in Washington on this issue. We'll talk about this next on Balance of Power, only on Bloomberg TV and radio.
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13: It's 5:17 on Wall Street. We do check markets all day long here at Bloomberg. The Dow, the S&P, NASDAQ, all wrapping up the Friday session in the red. down day. Dow, S&P, NASDAQ all declined today. S&P wrapping up the week, heading into the weekend at 77.11, down 0.2%. Dow Industrials just about flat on the day, lower by 9 points, down under 0.1%. NASDAQ today down by 0.5%. The U.S. government is pursuing a major stake in Venezuelan oil reserves via potential partnership between the Department of Defense and Alejandro Betancourt, a controversial energy investor who has become a key middleman between the two countries. Fed Chair Kevin Warsh, as we have been reporting, is warning that inflation is not meaningfully slowing and says policymakers must be confident that it is, otherwise the central bank has work to do. Peter Chirer of Academy Security says he would be cutting rates.
14: I don't think we need to be cutting a lot. 50 to 75 bips take us, you know, 275 to between 275 and 3 on front end. That's what I would look for next year. So it's very different than the market perception. I think everyone's still very focused on this hikes. I keep coming back to just look at something like trueflation. Look at Zillow real-time rents. Yeah, New York rents are going crazy, but across the country, rents are actually below 2%. So this fixation on the old data makes no sense to me.
13: Peter Chirer of Academy Securities interviewed this morning on surveillance. Stocks lower today. S&P again down 19, dropped there of 0.2%. Two-year yield, 4.34%. The 10-year, 4.71%, 30-year, 5.20%. I'm Charlie Pellett. Balance of Power continues. Once again, your host, Joe Matthew.
11: Power on Bloomberg Television and Radio. Alongside Joe Matthew, I'm Tyler Kendall. As Americans sour on the building of data centers nationwide, it is quickly becoming one of the top issues in the midterms, with state officials taking action, and now so is Congress, after the House Energy and Commerce Committee held a hearing just yesterday on the environmental impacts of these centers. But it's not just the centers being legislated. With a bill introduced earlier this summer, the Frontier Act, seeking to create a federal safety body to have oversight for some of the most powerful AI models in the nation, targeting only the most advanced AI systems and giving the federal government the authority to stop companies from developing or releasing a dangerous model. Joining us now for more is Democratic Congresswoman Lori Trahan of Massachusetts and co-author of the Frontier Act and member of the House Oversight Committee. Congresswoman, thanks so much for joining us here on Bloomberg Television and Radio. In that setup, we talk about how there has been this surge in legislation on the state level. We've already seen governors take executive action. Walk me through, how does the bill that you're proposing in Congress work together, coexist, or does it trump those efforts?
15: No. So thanks for having me on. I've been working with my Republican colleague, Jay Obernolte from California, for months. In July, we introduced the Frontier Act, which is the strongest AI safety bill that's been introduced at any level of government to date. And it's aimed squarely at the most powerful models, like the ones that escaped from OpenAI last month. And we didn't write it in response to these breaches, because I think we always knew an incident like this was coming. So it basically includes three things: mandatory reporting, so that when a model breaks out of its containment, that's a safety incident that has to be reported to the government. Independent verification, so that we have outside independent examiners who are figuring out whether the testing is adequate in the first place, instead of trusting companies to grade their own homework. And then an emergency backstop. So if a model is genuinely too dangerous, there's a durable, science-based and legally sound process for the government to step in. Of course, this bill doesn't do the whole job. We should be holding hearings with OpenAI and the other frontier labs about what's happened in the last couple of months. And we should be advancing bipartisan legislation that also looks at the issues that we're seeing with data centers, AI impact on workers, certainly as we approach back to school, AI in our children's classrooms.
16: Congresswoman, you've called this the first serious bipartisan attempt to put real guardrails on frontier AI. So naturally, it's going to come with some controversy. Some criticize your bill because they say it blocks states from imposing their own testing and safety measures. Are they wrong about that?
15: Yeah, the claim that the Frontier Act is a ban on state laws is just completely false. This is bipartisan legislation that creates a narrow federal lane that's focused on three specific things, right? Catastrophic risk transparency, independent auditing, and incident reporting. That's it. The states still have every bit of authority, whether it's on consumer protection, civil rights, privacy, protecting their kids, consumers online, kids, of course, and the development and the deployment of these models.
16: Okay, can I just ask, as an extension, are AI companies spending money to lobby against your bill and to put that thought out in the water?
15: I think that there's a growing debate around the how regulation is going to be passed in our country. We've seen letters from engineers at these companies begging for governance. We've seen, you know, some of the largest companies put pen to paper asking for us to shore up our cybersecurity because of, you know, threats that are posed there. So I know that there's a lot of lobbying dollars. I tend not to pay attention to that. I think right now what's missing is a governance model on the federal level that protects and establishes safety standards for the most powerful and potent technology of our lifetime.
11: To put a finer point on it, though, Congresswoman, have you had direct conversations with some of these big tech companies about this legislation? And furthermore, have you had conversations with the administration or any of those advising President Trump at a federal level when it comes to what AI guardrails should really look like?
15: Yes, I absolutely. I mean, we've been at this for months now, and we talk to every possible stakeholder, you know, safety and advocacy groups, of course, but also the companies themselves, members of the administration. I mean, the reality is we have to get this right. This is not, it's not durable when we just have an executive order. It's certainly not helping anybody sleep at night to think that right now it's voluntary. And so I think right now what we have to really, really focus on is something that can pass the House and the Senate and be signed by the president that, you know, gives us maximum transparency into the safety of these models, has independent verifiers so that we know that what the company is telling us is true, and then also have an emergency power that if these models are too dangerous, that the government can step in. That is sort of table stakes. It's what I hear from people back home, is that they want to know that Congress is not going to do what we did with social media companies years ago. We're not going to try to play catch up or do nothing at all. We're going to keep pace with this rapidly evolving technology.
16: Well, that's something that's awfully important to our audience, Congresswoman, and all of our viewers. We'd love to stay in touch with you on this, and we've invited Congressman Oberdnarty to join us as well. Lori Trahan of Massachusetts from God's Country in Lowell, we thank you for being with us. Coming up, the U.S. entering talks to take a massive stake in over a dozen Venezuelan oil fields. Easy for me to say it.

0: And yes, I told you so.
1: It's Balance of Power on Bloomberg TV and radio. I'm Joe Matthew alongside Tyler Kendall in Washington. Happening right now, the Pentagon is in talks with a Venezuelan energy mogul to take a major stake in the country's resources that could see the U.S. take control of as many as 17 oil fields for a potential 100-year lease. It follows reports that Venezuela is in discussions to exit the OPEC Energy Alliance after over six decades of membership. Joining us now for more is Bloomberg's Eric Martin. Great reporting here, Eric. What can you tell us about the status of this arrangement?
2: Well, Joe, this is something that we understand is in discussion between the Pentagon as well as a Venezuelan mogul named Alejandro Betancourt, who's been around Venezuelan political and business circles for a number of years. And this is really making good on President Trump's vision since the start of the year, his drive to take advantage of and to be able to use the proven oil reserves, the oil supply of Venezuela. Of course, the removal of Nicolas Maduro on January 3rd. And we've heard President Trump talk about the U.S. getting oil from Venezuela. This would be a way to jumpstart production because it's been somewhat slow. We've seen an uptick in Venezuelan output, but we've still seen companies hesitant to go back in with Delcy Rodriguez, Maduro's former vice president, leading the country.
3: Well, I was going to ask, how is the private sector playing into this, considering that Chevron is the lone U.S. oil producer operating in Venezuela right now? What does this mean for them? Are they factoring into these conversations that the administration's having?
2: Well, so that's one thing that we've seen throughout the course of this year is the administration trying to get oil majors to participate in Venezuela in a bigger way. Mm-hmm. We have reporting that Chevron is actually going to expand with two more new fields that will be announced sometime sooner, is in discussion for those fields. But in terms of like Exxon, Conoco, other big companies, we haven't seen that much. And so this is a way to use this office within the Pentagon that has been typically investing in critical technology for the Pentagon, actually started during the Biden administration, but use it to help provide a kind of risk guarantee in a certain way to think about it, to help backstop production and a jumpstart in Venezuelan production in a way that can benefit both the U.S. and Venezuela. So this is a big geopolitical play.
0: It put a bid under Chevron shares, as we're showing on Bloomberg TV and on YouTube. It's above $200 now. And we all remember that meeting at the White House that the president held when he brought people in. The CEO of ExxonMobil said the country was uninvestable. And there was a thought that the administration was way over its skis on this. Do we think differently now?
2: Well, that's one reason that we're seeing this play up to 17 fields with the Pentagon involved, is to use some U.S. public capital, U.S. public money, to try to jumpstart this and to have this kind of partnership, because it's been a bit slower than some people had thought, certainly slower than President Trump promised. Mm-hmm. We have not so far seen companies rushing in. And so this is a way to give an additional guarantee to the production there and to try to find a way to really catalyze and drive forward this production, which the president's been promising since the beginning of the year.
3: Can you take us a little bit more behind the scenes? What your reporting has indicated in terms of beyond this potential deal, how the administration has been interacting with the government of Delcy Rodriguez so far this year, compared to how we're interacting with perhaps some other countries in the region. What has this been like for Venezuela and this government?
2: Well, this has absolutely been a new dawn in terms of U.S. and Venezuelan relations. What we've seen, the U.S. support for Venezuela, for example, after the earthquakes in June, the number of officials going down there, even since the start of the year, that we saw the Interior Secretary, we saw Secretary of Energy Chris Wright go down to Venezuela and to really provide an impulse for this greater and stronger ties between the two countries. And it is, in a sense, transactional, because a lot of this is oriented around President Trump on January 3rd saying the U.S. would be running Venezuela in the role of Secretary of State Marco Rubio, but reopening the embassy there, having a greater U.S. government presence, and these stronger ties where the U.S. has been helping Venezuela to reform its oil and energy laws, try to attract more private companies to get in there, and to really turn the page on what had been this quarter century of strained relations between the U.S. and Venezuela under Hugo Chavez and Nicolas Maduro.
0: Eric, thank you. It's great to have you with us, as always. Bloomberg's Eric Martin. You can read a lot more about it on the terminal and Bloomberg.com. The U.S.-Iran war has now reached the six-month mark, a difficult milestone for a conflict whose conclusion has been often predicted.
4: We projected 4 to 5 weeks.
5: We're going to have a much safer world as soon as it's finished, and it's going to be finished pretty quickly.
6: In a couple of weeks, and won't be much longer. It's moving along fast. We're way ahead of schedule.
7: I don't like to say this. We've won this. This war has been won.
8: We had to take a little detour. Won't be long. Going to end soon. I would say that within 2 weeks, maybe. 2 weeks, maybe three.
7: I will say the war in Iran is going along swimmingly, and it should be ending pretty soon.
9: We're going to end that war very quickly. They want to make a deal so badly.
10: We reached an agreement with Iran that achieves everything we set out to accomplish, everything and much more.
11: Iran is going fine, going just absolutely fine.
12: Iran is right now, they're in deep trouble. They have very little capacity. It doesn't mean we're finished with the military, but the Strait of Hormuz is open.
0: A walk through the months beginning in February. That was quite an exercise. To be clear now, Tehran is still signaling the door is open to diplomacy, or at least not completely closed. The country's foreign minister posting today on X that resuming talks with Washington, quote, isn't impossible, unquote. Joining us now is Leon Panetta, the former U.S. Defense Secretary, former director of the CIA. Secretary, it's great to see you. Welcome back to Bloomberg. 6 months have passed.
13: Good to be with you, Joe.
0: Are we closer to the beginning or the end of this war?
13: At this stage of the game, I think it's pretty clear that we're now trapped in another forever war in the Middle East, something that the president and others said should never happen. But the problem right now is a war that was only going to take a few weeks to bring to an end has now extended to 6 months with no end in sight. And so it's pretty clear that the parties are trapped in a stalemate and nobody knows quite how to break out.
3: So if that is where we are at the moment, and if we take this piece by piece, the crux of this has to come down to the Strait of Hormuz. And we've seen the U.S. take action, like enforce the naval blockade. The U.S. says that it has cleared mines in the Strait. What could the U.S. do beyond that to maybe help move some sort of progress in getting Iran to lift its grip over what has become the most critical piece of leverage for the country?
13: Well, there's no question that the greatest leverage that Iran has over the United States is the ability to close the Straits of Hormuz. And that's something that, frankly, United States, when I was Secretary of Defense, it was pretty clear that if we had a conflict with Iran, that one of the first things they would do is to close the Straits of Hormuz. So I was a little surprised that the president was surprised that they would do that. That is their primary leverage, and they are essentially holding our economy hostage as a result of that. So it is very important for the president to find a way to open up the Straits of Hormuz. Now, he can do that either by agreeing to put the MOU back in place, which allowed Iran and Oman to be able to provide for opening the straits, as well as other steps to try to bring this war to an end. Or the president could use the force of our Navy and our military in order to take charge of the Straits of Hormuz and require that we plus our other allies would be the ones to operate the Straits of Hormuz. That's a big ask. That would be a big challenge. But on the other hand, it would take away from Iran the greatest leverage they have now to cause trouble for the United States.
0: You know, well, the president says a couple of things, Secretary. By the way, he posted today, mission accomplished, which is something that really raised a lot of eyebrows, remembering the way George W. Bush used that. It was an AI image that he posted on social media that said mission accomplished with a picture of the Ayatollah, mission not accomplished with a picture of George W. Bush. I don't know why you'd reach for that to begin with. But in an Axios interview, he said that sucker's open when he was talking about the Strait, and posted once again, he has twice this week, that the Strait has been officially and completely demined. There were a lot of people who did not believe him when he said that. And so Admiral Bradley Cooper, Brad Cooper was put out here, of course, the head of CENTCOM, in the form of a video to make the case and show Americans what the president was referring to. Let's give our audience a taste of that video.
14: The U.S. military has achieved a major milestone in the Strait of Hormuz. We have successfully cleared sea mines in the Strait's international shipping lanes that were laid months ago by Iran's Islamic Revolutionary Guard Corps. And over the past few months, our forces meticulously and quietly cleared them of sea mine threats using a combination of Navy divers, Navy SEALs, and U.S. air power from the Army, Navy, Air Force, and Marine Corps. The circumstances were challenging and dangerous, to say the least, but we got the job done.
0: For the benefit of our radio listeners, when he mentioned Navy divers, you see them putting the helmets on. Navy SEALs, they're jumping out of the helicopter. You see aircraft flying over a carrier strike group. Is this the new way the Pentagon needs to communicate to the American people, Secretary?
13: I think the problem is, obviously, they deserve a lot of credit for clearing the mines. But the problem is that Iran continues to control the Straits of Hormuz. That's what's happening. They continue, by virtue of their threats, their use of missiles against ships. They are essentially blocking traffic through that area. Now, a few ships get through, we know that, but there's nowhere near the 100 ships that used to go through the Straits of Hormuz. Most of it has been stopped. And as a result of that, our fuel has been cut off. Prices are increasing at the pump and continue to increase. Food prices continue to increase. Inflation continues to be a problem. And so until you can take charge of the Straits of Hormuz and take it away from Iran, the reality is that Iran maintains tremendous leverage over the United States in the course of any negotiations. There is no way we are going to end this war as long as Iran controls the Straits of Hormuz.
3: We did, in the final minute we have, you want to ask about another conflict, and that is the one in Russia, amid reporting that the CIA director, John Ratcliffe, made a secret mission over to Moscow earlier this week. Can you give us your take on what this signals in terms of the U.S.'s policy toward trying to get the Kremlin back to the negotiating table? And as somebody who held that position before, how this sort of diplomacy comes about?
13: Well, it's not unusual to use the director of the CIA as an emissary to try to deal with both our adversaries and our allies. Bill Burns, who was the previous head of the CIA, was sent directly to meet with Putin. He had served in Russia, met with Putin, and now Ratcliffe, pretty much the same, although he did not meet with Putin. He clearly had a message for the Russians with regards to, I think, both Ukraine and continuing the war in Ukraine, as well as making clear that Russia should not promote any kind of incursion in NATO countries, either with drones or other military action. I think that was pretty much the message that was delivered. Hopefully it reached Putin. He had to meet with intelligence emissaries, but I think in the end the message got through to Putin that he should back away from any further aggression, both in Ukraine and with NATO.
3: a sentiment we actually heard echoed by President Trump as well. Mr. Secretary, we thank you so much for your expertise. Former U.S. Defense Secretary Leon Panetta, thank you. And coming up, the president sheds the spotlight on Texas as he pays a visit, fundraising and campaigning for Governor Greg Abbott and Senate candidate Ken Paxton, the state of the race heading into the midterms, and more when we come back. This is Balance of Power on Bloomberg Television and Radio.
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16: ABC News, I'm Mike Dabusky. Deliberations resume on Monday in the case of Lindsay Clancy after jurors didn't reach a verdict today. ABC's Deborah Roberts with more on the case of the Massachusetts mom who's admitted to killing her three children.
17: State prosecutors arguing that Clancy, a labor and delivery nurse, was in full control.
18: It was a horrible choice, and it's a choice that we don't want to think about that a mother can make, because that doesn't make us feel safe or comfortable in this world, but it's a choice she made.
17: But Clancy's defense lawyer, animated at times, blaming the horrible crime on her fragile mental state, exacerbated by over-medication, showing images of a once happy family next to Clancy's graphic hospital photos after a subsequent suicide attempt left her paralyzed.
16: Three students were stabbed at a high school outside El Paso, Texas this morning. The victims are in stable condition, and a suspect is in custody, authorities say. All of them are 14 years old. This is ABC News.
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19: It's 5:45 on Wall Street. We do check markets all day long here at Bloomberg. Just getting word from Nepal, it has almost doubled the number of people unaccounted for following Wednesday's deadly floods that swept through the mountainous region bordering China, pushing up the total missing in both countries now to 2,478. An up week for the U.S. equity market. Turned out to be a down Friday on the week, up by about 0.5%. NVIDIA wowed investors this week with a blowout earnings report, a report that had NVIDIA scoring its second largest one-day stock gain. Shares today, however, fell 4.6% after Wednesday's 8.7% rally. Gene Munster is co-founder and managing partner at Deepwater Asset Management. He says when it comes to NVIDIA, he believes we are in the early stages of the AI build-out.
20: It's been well documented here about the numbers, the guidance, the plus 70% revenue growth rate versus the street at plus 45%. That's for calendar 27. That was kind of the eye-opener from a couple nights ago. I expect that next year, calendar 27, will probably grow at 90%. That means that the growth rate in calendar 27 will be about the same as it is in calendar 26, 90%.
19: Gene Munster of Deepwater Asset Management. Balance of Power continues now. Back we go to Washington. Once again, your hosts, Joe Matthew and Tyler Kendall.
21: Think beef is all that high compared to everything else. I just went to the grocery store. I don't know if you can see this or not, but there's ground beef, 80-20, $4.99 a pound. Chuck roast, $7.99 a pound. That seems fairly reasonable, especially when I am paying, as a cattleman, the highest prices for my three top inputs. High feed because of the drought, high diesel prices because of Strait of Hormuz, and the highest fertilizer prices I've ever paid, also because of the Strait of Hormuz. So we're not on easy times, and bringing in foreign beef is complicating the problem.
22: And I want to see wealthy people be able to eat beef, and I want to see poor people be able to eat beef. Beef is, as you pointed out earlier, is as high as it's ever been. My family's been on this farm since 1866, and beef has never been as high relative to other prices as it is right now.

0: It disturbs me that people who want beef, need beef, can't afford beef.
1: Sid and Will made my week. You couldn't have Bobby Vanz without them. Thanks for being with us on Balance of Power, Bloomberg TV and Radio. I'm Joe Matthew alongside Tyler Kendall. Yeah, that was the Texas first. You heard Texas Ag Commissioner Sid Miller in the car with the hat on and rancher Will Harris at home with the hat on, reacting to the president's call to cut tariffs on beef imports in a bid to lower prices. It's where we start with our political panel. Yeah, back to affordability with Republican strategist Rick Davis, partner at Stone Court Capital, and Democratic analyst Jeannie Shanzano, democracy visiting fellow at Harvard Kennedy School's Ash Center. What do you think, Jeannie? Both Sid and Will seem to agree on a lot of things here. They're coming at this not from a political standpoint, though, but as business owners. And as we heard from Sid yesterday, he was a MAGA guy in Texas, and he thinks this will come out on the other end in the midterm elections. How about you?
2: Well, first of all, Joe, I think we should all have those hats. I love those hats. So they're great.
1: Yes, indeed. If only I could pull it off.
2: You could. You know, I think part of this is that you're hearing from cattle ranchers, you're hearing from others that this is an affordability crisis writ large. It's not focused on a single product or a single protein for that matter. And that's where I think the source of the frustration we're hearing from people like Dusty Johnson and others who are saying the president is moving us in the wrong direction. The other thing I would say about this is that in attempt to fix this problem, if you just take the president at his word, he created a whole new problem because 30,000 pounds of that Argentinian beef just recalled. It's been announced today that the USDA had to recall it because there was nobody who was able to do the secondary inspection. And I think for many Americans, that is sort of the chaos that we've been seeing. You know, you're trying to address one problem of high beef costs. You import, you won't tell us from where. And today, 30,000 pounds of that beef recalled. So it's the chaos. Who's in charge? That's what I think is troubling to many Americans.
3: Okay, Rick, so let's get your thoughts on the beef scenario. On one hand, beef actually was one of those resilient products. Consumers kept buying it, but recently the data is reversing. So it seemed like the administration had to do something. Bolstering and bulking up the domestic cattle supply takes time, but tariff relief could come relatively quickly. He issued this executive order. So how do they walk this balance between getting this blowback, but also feeling the pressure to do something to bring down prices as we get closer to November?
4: Yeah, whack-a-mole is not a strategy, right? I mean, you can't just look at one industry and say, oh, we've got to fix this today, like the beef industry, and then it's the grain industry, and then it's the diesel industry. And so I guess the point I'm making is, one, I'm listening to the consumers. Michigan Consumer Sentiment Index went down this month for the first time in 3 months, and it's at the lowest point it's been in my lifetime. So I'm listening to consumers. Yeah. They're not happy, right? But they're not just happy on all these little items. They're happy, unhappy about everything. And so the president can't just say, hey, look, I'm going to fix this temporarily beef price issue. And I don't necessarily agree with Sid. I buy a lot of steak. I'm with them. I like beef. But you know what? It's a lot more expensive than it used to be. And so, like, regardless of what the coupons say at the Safeway, I'm pressured as a consumer because of the price of those things. And yet there's no comprehensive strategy. Where is the plan by the administration to address consumer prices writ large? And we heard from the Fed chair today who says, I'm with the consumers. Inflation is too stubborn.
1: Right.
4: We have to do something about it. So I want an all government approach. I don't want Sid sitting in his car making decisions for the entire country.
1: You know, well, I'll tell you what, and I do have to take heart in Will framing this as health food. He gave us a reason to call beef health food. Speaking of red meat, this just crossed the terminal, and I need to hear from both of you on this. He already went out to Iowa in his personal capacity. NBC News is now reporting that Pete Hegseth is considering a run for president in 2028. Jeannie, you almost could have written this in advance, right?
2: I could have written this in advance only because I have been bickering back and forth with people who will go unnamed, who I said, there's no way Pete Hegseth is going to run for president. And yet I was proven wrong because he seems

0: to be moving in that direction. What he will run on, I have no idea, considering what he's in charge of is not going so swimmingly, as we are 6 months today in a war that is an endless war with no war in sight. So I think he's got to work a little bit more in his day job before he runs for president.
1: All right, Rick, you get to weigh in. And also, can you broaden it out to what could this potentially tell us about the bench of Republicans that are mulling a 2028 run?
2: First of all, Pete, run, please. I mean, the minute you announce you got to resign from being the Secretary of Defense or War, and that makes everybody happy. So go, man. You've got a constituency out there. They're ready for you. Look, there is no heir apparent to Donald Trump because Donald Trump won't let there be an heir apparent. I mean, it's pretty clear he's going to go the stretch. He's not going to let anybody be as powerful as him until after he leaves office. And so that's going to be a struggle. That's a struggle for Rubio. That's a struggle for J.D. Vance. That's a struggle for anybody else who decides to get in. I think you'll have a candidate from the MAHA side. Huh. You know, it wouldn't surprise me that Kennedy doesn't try to run for president again. He tried it once before, and arguably he would be more successful today than he was last time. So I think you're going to see a lot of these kind of interlopers into the administration, or extra lopers, I guess is a way to put it, because they're going to have to leave the administration to go. And then that means the Secretary of War leaves, the Secretary of State leaves, you know, the Vice President can stay in office, but everyone else has got to go.
3: And they all write books and say nasty things maybe about the people they left behind. Jeannie, I look, and that's coming from somebody who's run several presidential campaigns in Rick Davis. What is Pete Hegseth thinking of? And what does that say about J.D. Vance? He's sitting up there at the observatory saying, what am I, chopped liver?
0: He's been running hard, too. But can I just ask, what is Kennedy going to run on? A measles outbreak? I mean, I know Rick is right. He probably is thinking they're running. But again, these people have to have some successes to run on. And when you're talking about Pete Hegseth, we've heard a lot about testosterone. We've heard a lot about an endless war. We've heard a lot of anger from people in the military. We've got the people on the USS Lincoln. I don't know what he's going to run on. And although I'm sure he's out there to run, and I think we're going to have it's going to be fun in 2028. And let's just hope there's people in the cabinet to get us through there.
3: Get that framed up on the wall. By the way, it was the Lincoln where they flew the mission accomplished sign. Rick Davis, Jeannie Shanzano, thank you both. Alongside

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3: From ABC News, I'm Mike Dabosky. The jury deciding the fate of Lindsey Clancy has been sent home for the weekend after they didn't reach a verdict today. The 12 jurors, 9 women and 3 men, will not be deciding if the Massachusetts mom killed her 3 children in 2023, but if she's criminally responsible. Her defense team has been arguing she was suffering from postpartum psychosis. ABC's Rena Roy reports from Plymouth, Massachusetts, where the trial's being held.
4: Prosecutors highlighted the steps that Clancy took to secure that knife and those pills, arguing she made intentional steps to kill the children before attempting to take her own life. They also highlighted what they called superficial injuries stemming from Clancy's suicide attempt with that knife and the therapeutic to low levels of medication that were in her system that day of the killings.
3: Clancy's lawyers have pushed back on the suggestion her suicide attempt was not serious. 580 people are dead and nearly 2,000 people are missing after fast-moving floodwaters devastated parts of Nepal earlier this week. ABC's Brit Clenett is in Kathmandu, the capital of Nepal.
5: There is an urgent recovery underway, and it's complicated by mountains of mud and debris. Communication lines are down, roads are blocked, and the search for, as I say, dozens of Americans, but also hundreds of other foreigners, trekkers, is underway.
3: Several organizations marched on Washington today to push back against the Trump administration's attempts to limit mail-in voting. ABC's White House correspondent Karen Travers.
6: Less than 70 days until the midterm election day, an election cycle marked by a push by President Trump and Republicans to change voting laws and reshape congressional districts. Many civil rights groups have charged those efforts will hurt racial minorities.
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8: Large area of high pressure situated over the central United States is going to head east, and it's going to spend its weekend here in New England, where you're going to have some outstanding weather both Saturday and Sunday before we enjoy more sunshine into early next week, and then maybe a little bit of rain by the time we get to Tuesday. Speaking of rain, any isolated showers, thunderstorms still remaining around this evening will end. It'll become partly cloudy, 65 overnight. We'll see sunshine tomorrow. Highs will reach 75 to 80. Skies are clear. The lows tomorrow night are anywhere from 60 to 65. High pressure brings sunshine our way on Sunday as well, but it's warmer. Temperatures Sunday afternoon should approach 85. Monday, high pressure is still in control. That results in more sunshine. Temperatures are close to 80 degrees Monday afternoon. Looks like by Tuesday afternoon, we could see some showers and thunderstorms moving through. I'm Rob Carolyn, and that's your Bloomberg 3-Day Forecast. Now back to the latest headlines from ABC News.
3: A stabbing at a high school near El Paso, Texas earlier today.
9: There were 3 juveniles that were injured and all are in stable condition. As a matter of fact, two have already been released from a hospital.
3: El Paso Sheriff's Commander Jerome Washington, who says all of the victims are 14, as is the suspect who is in custody. A federal judge has ruled that the Pentagon's efforts to designate Anthropic a national security threat were illegal and unconstitutional. The Pentagon and Anthropic were set to partner with one another on artificial intelligence. But earlier this year, Anthropic said it had certain red lines around how it wanted its technology used in warfare. Red lines the Pentagon rejected.
10: The argument that Anthropic was a supply chain risk was one that we really hadn't heard used against an American company. This is typically designated for a foreign company that you would see a risk from overseas and say that's something that poses a threat to national security here. So it was really unprecedented that we saw the Pentagon say Anthropic, this AI giant that is based in Silicon Valley, is a threat. And what this ruling showed was basically this judge saying that argument did not hold any merit.
3: ABC's Elizabeth Schulze. It all comes after more than 100 companies, including Anthropic, put out an open letter yesterday warning that hospitals, water treatment plants, and other critical infrastructure could face a new swarm of hacking threats as AI makes sophisticated cyber capabilities cheaper and more accessible to attackers. Mike Dabosky, ABC News.
11: And I'm Ed Kalecki in the Bloomberg Newsroom. Here are some of the stories we're watching. At the Fed's annual conference in Jackson Hole, Wyoming on Friday, Federal Reserve Chairman Kevin Warsh warned inflation is not meaningfully slowing and said policymakers must be confident that it is. Otherwise, the U.S. Central Bank has work to do.
12: The best thing about this gathering is that it helps us all get out here to the mountains and clear our minds and think straight about our world and our time.
11: The comments reassured investors who boosted bets that the Fed will raise interest rates this year, possibly as soon as next month, to rein in inflation. In his first speech since becoming Fed chairman in May, Warsh reiterated that policymakers will return inflation to their 2% goal, which he said is a firm and fixed target. The S&P 500 index closed 0.3% lower after a choppy trading session that saw tech drag the benchmark. Every member of the semiconductor sub-index dropped, with NVIDIA contributing most of the group's decline, giving back some of its sharp gains from Thursday. The tech-heavy NASDAQ 100 fell 0.7%, and the Dow Jones Industrial Average was little changed. Oil prices slipped as Venezuela considers an exit from OPEC. The U.S. government is pursuing a major stake in Venezuelan oil reserves via a potential partnership between the Department of Defense and Alejandro Betancourt, a controversial energy investor who has become a key middleman between the two countries. The negotiations are focused on as many as 17 oil fields that span Venezuela's main petroleum basins. The Pentagon's Office of Strategic Capital is being discussed as the potential agency to oversee the investment. The OSC was established by President Biden's administration in 2020. As part of an effort to develop critical technologies with the help of private capital. The Trump administration has tapped the OSC to address supply chain gaps. Regional lenders Truist and Fifth Third have paused distribution of products tied to billionaire financier Mark Walter's biggest insurance firm. The banks are tapping the brakes on their role as sale channels for Delaware Life amid a U.S. probe of Walter's sprawling business empire that has cast a shadow over credit ratings for the provider of annuities and life insurance. The lenders had made the insurer's products available through branches or advisor networks, with the underlying risk of the insurance and market borne by the insurer itself. The Friday numbers on Wall Street, the Dow lost 9. NASDAQ dropped 138. The S&P 500, it fell 19. The 10-year Treasury yield stands at 4.73%. The 2-year Treasury yield, it stands at 4.36%. Checking oil, West Texas Intermediate is at $83.43, and Brent crude is standing at $88.27. Global news 24 hours a day and whenever you want it with Bloomberg News Now. I'm Ed Kalecki, and this is Bloomberg.

0: This is Wall Street Week. I'm David Westin, bringing you stories of capitalism. It's become the summer of the long bond, as Treasury Secretary Bessent stepped in to try to keep rising yields in check. But it's the Fed's effect on the bond market that is front and center, as Kevin Warsh gives his first address to the Jackson Hole Economic Symposium as Fed Chair. We go behind the scenes of where the central bankers meet every summer, in the wealthiest county in the United States. Plus, social media is storming the citadel of Hollywood studios. Creators going straight from YouTube to the silver screen are sometimes beating the big guys at their own game. But we start with a story about doing the right thing, no matter what the consequences are. Last week, U.S. public debt crossed the $40 trillion mark. And it's not just the United States with a debt problem. Countries around the world have borrowed heavily since the COVID pandemic, posing a difficult choice of whether to pay sooner or face much worse consequences when they're forced to pay later. As our special correspondent Chrystia Freeland tells us, fiscal discipline has many benefits, but also some very real costs for those making the tough decisions.
1: In the United Kingdom, France, Italy, and Japan, the pressure is on.
2: It's the bond market that has now taken over as the anchor, the great limitation.
1: Today, all but two countries in the G7 spend more money paying interest on their national debt than they spend on defense. And in the U.S., the surging debt has pushed bond yields near multi-decade highs.
3: After deficit spending, you got to rein the deficits back in. That's the step that's not happening.
1: Robin Brooks is an economist at the Brookings Institution.
3: We've never had a synchronized debt binge the way that we had in 2020 and 2021. So some of what we're seeing now in debt markets is kind of the payback for that experiment. The flip side to that, Chrystia, is small economies that have managed their debt really well, take Switzerland or Sweden. These places have debt to GDP around 30-40% of GDP. They are the safe havens of choice for global markets.
4: This is where leadership is required, and having a little bit of backbone.
1: I wanted to talk with the people who, from Robin Brooks' perspective, got it right. How did they do it? What did it cost them? And what can other countries learn from them about making the tough choices that economists and investors say are necessary?
5: Japan is in trouble,
4: yeah,
5: too.
4: Correct.
1: Sigrid Kaag became finance minister of the Netherlands in 2022, and she was one of the key people who brought her government spending back down after the pandemic. So, Sigrid, you and I have the shared experience of being progressive politicians, finance ministers who had to spend a lot of money to get through COVID, who were finance ministers of AAA economies.
6: Correct.
1: And then had to bring the plane back down. Do you remember making that decision? Was it hard?
6: I do. I think what was the harder part is that we actually had to start to sort of socialize the idea again that we were going to have to cut our expenses. That was as if I was violating the church, the synagogue, and the mosque all in one. And there's a fabled expression I used at one stage where I told the audience, it was held against me very much, funnily enough, by the even more progressive parties, when I said, we have to accept that collectively, due to our current expenditure patterns, we'll collectively become a little bit poorer, meaning tighten our belts a little bit, preserve the space for those that are most needed, build and reinforce the social safety valves that we need for a certain part of our population, and then also be more frugal and more disciplined and more discerning in where we spend and what we spend it on.
1: Today, the debt in the Netherlands is around 40% of GDP, a level most economists would consider very manageable. As a comparison, in the US, the national debt is about 120% of GDP. And why was that fiscal responsibility so important to you? Why did you think that that was in the Dutch national interest?
6: Well, there's a cultural element. As you know, the Netherlands is a Calvinist country, so it likes to always consider, I'm a Catholic, but it's a Calvinist country in political culture as well as social culture. So frugality, stewardship, but also guarding what you have in order to be able to transmit it to future generations. But secondly, for me, it was common sense. You know, if it's your household budget too, you can't keep spending and be surprised you've got nothing left.
1: Cog says she approached fiscal responsibility from the political left rather than from the right. A responsible budget meant more money in the future for things that mattered most to her party. Education, the green transition, social infrastructure, long-term investments made possible by the promise of spending less money paying off debt down the road.
6: We reduced our expenditure marginally, and the marginal cut was harder than actually the bigger cuts that followed, because it was breaking a trend. It was changing behavior, basically, and managing expectations. So the discipline, I think, is also in the leadership exercise. Be calm about it and do it and let the budget then be judged. And then you've got to defend it, of course, as you know more than anyone.
1: You might remember I said all but two G7 countries spend more money paying interest on their national debt than they do on defense. One of those two is my home country of Canada, where I served as finance minister during and after COVID. The other is a lot closer to Sigrid Kaag, a much larger economy whose national debt is around 60% of GDP. So we spoke with the man in charge of getting Germany's finances back on track after the COVID-era spending boom, Christian Lindner.
5: Tell me what it was like to try to bring spending back under control. What were you thinking in those days?
7: Well, Christia, public finances are not ruined in times of crises. They are ruined if we fail to exit the crisis management efforts. And there is a temptation. If public debt is cheap or has no visible price, you can hardly explain colleagues in cabinet or the public opinion why you should stop further spending. Too often, fiscal space is misunderstood as a kind of invitation, but it is not. Fiscal space, in my view, is an asset we have to preserve to deal with crises.
1: That view is one that's shared by Sigrid Kaag and also by me. But on top of being like-minded finance ministers who helped bring our country's debts back under control after the pandemic, three of us have something else in common. Not one of us is still a finance minister today.
5: Do you think you paid a political price personally?
6: I think I paid a price in different levels, I would say. First of all, and I think that's quite well studied, it's evidence-based, progressive women leaders are given a cut less slack. That's just a fact. I think also because I was a messenger, I think still of sound policy, you become a target unwittingly. But I don't regret the choice because I know looking back and looking at where we stand now with our debt and deficit levels, one of the lowest in Europe, sustained AAA rating, and we sustained the investments where they were needed on climate action, greening the economy, as well as education. Pillars.
5: You ultimately paid a political price for that view. Do you feel like you made the right decision? Would you do it again?
7: Yes, I would do it again, and there hadn't been a real alternative. Well, I was convinced that further spending is not the right choice to make policy-wise. But in the situation in which I was, there was legally no alternative. Afterwards, the new government changed the basic law in that regard, but the situation was different when I had to make my decisions.
5: Jean-Claude Juncker famously liked to say, we all know the right thing to do, we just don't know how to get elected after doing it. Do you think politicians ever get rewarded for fiscal responsibility?
7: Yes, I do think so. And Juncker has brilliant humor, but I doubt it is a tool in all cases. You can bring people together and to support a certain political concept, in particular sound public finances and fiscal sustainability. But you have to explain why.
6: So political responsibility goes, to my mind, with fiscal responsibility, the responsibility and the political courage to explain the what and the why, and ultimately be prepared to be voted out at the polls. And that's, you know, most politicians don't sign up for that. But I think it's an important part of the credibility of political leaders, of your own integrity, and to know you've done the right thing at the right time. And history will judge.
1: Both Lindner and Cog are hopeful that the right politician at the right time can say the right thing to help rein debt back in before governments find their hand is forced. But I think the jury is still out. The political incentives to keep kicking the can down the road are, after all, very considerable. That's why history suggests that it often takes a market crisis for countries to change fiscal course. The question is whether markets are already starting to send governments a warning signal. For a long time, it seemed as if it didn't really matter. It seemed as if markets were not too worried about debt and deficits. Do you think that's starting to change?
7: It has already changed. The situation of the German bonds has changed dramatically. And right now, there is it is not likely that Germany will lose its AAA rating in the next couple of months. But by the end of the decade, there's a strong risk.
1: Ultimately, though, is it going to take a crisis for countries to change course?
7: Yes, there is a strong past dependency in politics. And if you do not feel pressure, why change?
8: Coming up, as central bankers gather in Jackson Hole for the annual Monetary Policy Symposium, we revisit the story behind the richest community in the country.
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1: This is a story about America the beautiful and how the beauty of one particular part of America is way more than skin deep. Every year, about this time, central bankers gather in Jackson Hole, Wyoming, transforming it for one week into the most important place in the world for monetary policy discussion. But this relatively small resort town in Teton County is also a symbol of the way wealth transforms a place. Michael McKee takes us back to Jackson.
2: The wealthiest place in America today is a long way from New York or San Francisco. It's much more famous for its mountains, its bison, and its cowboys than it is for its billionaires. The residents would prefer to keep it that way, but they would also tell you that things are changing here fast.
3: Me personally, my home has doubled in value in the last 3 years, so my balance sheet is looking good, but my income certainly hasn't doubled in the last 3 years.
2: Jonathan Schechter runs a think tank and sits on the town council in Jackson, Wyoming, not far from the hotel that hosts Fed Chair Jay Powell and central bankers from around the world every summer.
3: If you go back and look at Jackson Hole historically, we are a high, isolated mountain valley in the northwest corner of Wyoming. It's been very hard to get here and very hard to get out of once you're here.
2: The result? An economic transformation over two centuries, from trapping to ranching to tourism, as the community's isolation and rugged landscape eventually became a selling point for visitors.
4: All right, that's what I like to hear.
3: People would come to visit the national parks. All of Grand Teton National Park and the southern half of Yellowstone are within our county. And then in the early 1960s, the Jackson Hole ski area got started, and that got started actually with a federal government loan. It was intended for the most impoverished areas in America because we didn't have anything but a summer economy. The geographic isolation still really affects who we are, our ecosystem, our community, our sense of who we are, but it has much less effect on our economy. So now we have people from around the world who come and live here part-time, full-time. They work from anywhere, so we've really become a hub of remote work.
2: For decades, it was New York County, which is primarily the island of Manhattan, that led the country in wealth accumulation. But in the early 2000s, Teton County jumped into the lead. That trend has rapidly accelerated in recent years, and New York has tumbled into fourth place since the pandemic. Today, the average per capita income in Teton County is about $500,000 a year.
3: We're the wealthiest county in the wealthiest country in the history of the world. We also sit at the heart of the greatest intact ecosystem in the lower 48. And if you think about things through the eyes of sustainability, where you have ecological capital, financial capital, and human capital, I don't think there's any place in the world that could compare to here.
2: Jonathan and others say it is no coincidence that a singular ecosystem and a singular economy go hand in hand. About 97% of the land in Teton County is publicly owned, dedicated to parks and forests. And among those who can afford to live anywhere on the planet, there seems to be a belief that something is special about this territory. But then again, there are plenty of other spectacular places in America, so natural beauty is just one piece of the puzzle here. Another is the tax system.
3: Phrases, we are an onshore, offshore tax haven, and so we are hands down the most wealth-friendly and income-friendly and wealth-preservation-friendly state in the union. No other state comes close.
2: Low property tax, low sales tax, and zero income tax in Wyoming are strong incentives. But then again, every other county in the state benefits from the same friendly tax regime, and their annual incomes are much closer to the national average. Teton County leaves the others in the dust. So what's the secret ingredient? If it's not just the land or the taxes, maybe it's something else altogether. When in doubt, ask the locals.
5: It was a small town. Everybody knew everybody here in this town at one time. It was extremely Western.
2: Philip Wilson is the great-grandson of Sylvester Wilson, who was the first settler to bring his family to the valley in the late 1800s. The town, 5 miles west of Jackson, still bears his surname. Today, Philip and his family run the Jackson Hole Rodeo, and he says a lot has changed here, even within his lifetime.
5: When I was younger, basically everybody had cattle ranches. Few dude ranches around, but not a lot of them. And then the hotels started coming, and then tourists started coming, and everybody that comes to Jackson Hole immediately falls in love with it, wants a piece of it. We want to have them feel part of Jackson Hole when they're here. We want them to feel the atmosphere. That's why here at the rodeo, I even go out in the parking and welcome people that come in. I turn around and shake their hand when they leave.
2: For Philip Wilson, his family, and so many of the other residents, the cowboy culture is not just for show. They were born into it. But he also says it's no wonder that culture appeals to outsiders and newcomers.
5: That's what draws people to Jackson Hole. The people that are here are friendly type people. They're outgoing, they're friendly. That's the only way they know how to be, because that's the way they run their lives.
6: It's a very, very popular, I think it's made it into a lot of the must visit when you come to Jackson Hole type of places.
2: Among those drawn here by the land and the culture is Kate Moore. Low taxes aren't a motivation for her. She still files in New York, where her work is based. As chief investment officer for City Private Bank, she's joined a growing group of people making the move from Wall Street to the West.
6: I bought my house a little over 7 years ago, so pre-COVID, which was excellent timing given the real estate prices. But I've been coming out here for 30 years. My first trip was when I was in high school, actually.
7: Now, your job is essentially on Park Avenue, but you're splitting your time here.
6: Yeah, I split my time, and I split my time in my previous role as well. But I think, you know, I'm someone who manages a global team. We're not all in the same location at all times anyway. And, you know, if I'm working the appropriate hours, in this case, East Coast market hours, I'm up at 4, which is convenient. A little bit tough. I think a lot of the finance people in town do the same thing.
2: Moore says there's also a deep appreciation for the region's history here. She herself lives in a renovated cabin that was built in 1929. But whether the homes are new or old, one look at real estate prices will give you an idea of just how high the peaks of wealth in Teton County can go.
8: Our supply is limited here, but demand seems to go up every year.
2: Brandon Spackman is a local real estate agent, and he currently has the listing for the most expensive property in the area. That's where we met up with him for a tour.
9: It seems like you have almost an unlimited supply of buyers.
8: We do. It's a big investment, and a lot of it's just timing in their lives and what they want to do.
2: When he says big investment, he means it. The River House sits on a 36-acre property in Wilson, Wyoming, the town founded by Philip Wilson's great-grandfather. It's about 10 miles from downtown Jackson and is currently listed at $60 million.
9: Obviously, you have a room like this. You walk into the room and it helps sell the house. You want to live in a place like this. Now, how many houses are in this price range?
8: Over 20 million. A lot of properties are in the 20 to 30 range.
2: Properties like River House form the higher end of the range in a place where private land is hard to come by. But as the ultra-premium market goes up, so does the rest of it. Some people here say the billionaires are pushing out the millionaires, not to mention those in lower income brackets who sometimes commute from across the border in Idaho. And Jonathan Schechter thinks the wealth divide could become a bigger problem under the latest federal legislation.
7: You're number one in per capita income, but also number one in income disparity.
10: Yes. Yes, we have roughly 90% of our income, a little north of that, is earned by the highest earners. So maybe 15% of our community earns roughly 90% of our income, leaving about 10% of our income for the other 85%. The big, beautiful bill disproportionately benefits the wealthy. A lot of these cuts that are going to occur, a lot of cuts in social services programs and other programs, are going to disproportionately harm those of lower income. And when you have the greatest income inequality, the greatest income disparity of any county in America, then I'm concerned about my constituents, my friends, my colleagues, my neighbors.
2: Philip Wilson's rodeo employs locals, and the lack of affordable housing means he has to run a leaner business.
11: We'd like to have 80 employees here. We're not up to where we need to be, but we make do. There's not enough people here in the valley that live here to work here, because most of them live outside of here. So when you come to the rodeo, we're in the evening. You know, they're either 100 miles away or 60 miles away down in Star Valley.
2: Despite the challenges facing Jackson Hole, its workers and its residents say the sense of community remains strong here. And that's what Philip Wilson hopes to preserve, bringing the ultra wealthy along for the ride.
11: If you're going to come to the rodeo, we want you to have a good time, because we're going to have a good time. So when you come here, we try to show them the friendly type of atmosphere. That's why we do so much handshaking here at this rodeo.
7: And there's a cowboy Western culture in Jackson.
11: Oh, there is. There is here, you know. The cowboy culture is, I'll tell you one thing that a cowboy does, is every time he sees you, he shakes your hand. If he sees you tomorrow, he shakes your hand. If he sees you tomorrow afternoon, he shakes your hand.
6: I mean, it is the most amazing community ever. I can tell you, I have incredibly close friends that are fishing guides and that are self-made billionaires. And frankly, some of those people, I didn't even know they were really wealthy, because everyone drives the same like F-150 and wears the same kind of jeans around town. It is a place where there is an enormous amount of wealth, but showing that wealth is not part of normal behavior.
2: Jonathan Schechter says he hopes the community spirit and a respect for the land will be constant even in the face of economic change. But he also says they need to be protected and are no longer as certain as they once were.
10: You just needed to have that potluck kind of church social mentality, because there were too few of us and we had to rely on each other in a very harsh and extreme place. And so we can't take a lot of these things for granted. We can't take for granted transmitting our cultural values from one generation to another. We can't take for granted transmitting a healthy ecosystem from one generation to another. If we lose that, then we've lost something really special.
12: Right, not really. Whoa, we got a good start, a good camp.
2: These worries seem far away on a Friday night at the rodeo. A view from the stands shows that although much has changed here, much abides. The story of Jackson Hole is one of American ideals. The wealthy and the ultra-wealthy of today may see what the Wilsons saw when they arrived in Teton County over 100 years ago. An American frontier that can share the bounty of the land with its people. But more than ever before, those who live here will have to reconcile the values of capitalism with a culture born of cowboys and unforgiving landscapes. A culture which may be their greatest asset of all.
1: Up next, there's a new game in town for movie moguls. And it's way easier to get into that game. Just post a video on YouTube, get a following, and you too could be the next Cecil B. DeMille.
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15: ABC News, I'm Mike Dubusky. Jury deliberations resume on Monday in the trial of Lindsay Clancy. Jurors were sent home this afternoon after not arriving at a verdict in that case. She is accused of killing her three children in 2023. The death toll continues to mount after devastating flooding in Nepal this week. Vikram Ravi says his parents were on a spiritual pilgrimage in the area and were near the Nepal-Tibet border when the floodwater started coming through. He tells ABC News they're now safe.
16: This must be an extremely spiritual and honestly a secretive journey, because it's about their connection with God. But obviously things went south. Shiva has been very important, especially to my mom. She's every Indian family or Hindu family per se has like their favorite god or their family god. And Shiva just happened to be one of ours. And I believe he protected them that day.
15: The State Department says five Americans have been rescued so far. This is ABC News.
17: And I'm Ed Kalenge in the Bloomberg newsroom. Here are some of the stories we're watching. At the Fed's annual conference in Jackson Hole, Wyoming on Friday, Federal Reserve Chairman Kevin Warsh warned inflation is not meaningfully slowing and said policymakers must be confident that it is. Otherwise, the U.S. Central Bank has work to do.
18: The best thing about this gathering is that it helps us all get out here to the mountains and clear our minds and think straight about our world and our time.
17: The comments reassured investors who boosted bets that the Fed will raise interest rates this year, possibly as soon as next month, to rein in inflation. In his first speech since becoming Fed chairman in May, Warsh reiterated that policymakers will return inflation to their 2% goal, which he said is a firm and fixed target. An up week for the U.S. equity market, but a down Friday. We get the story from Bloomberg's Charlie Pellett.
14: Stocks ended the session lower after a hawkish Fed Chair Kevin Warsh speech, which led traders and strategists to increase bets on rate hikes this year. Indexes bounced between gains and losses for much of the trading session, dominated by Warsh's speech. The market is now pricing in a chance of a Fed hike by the end of the year. The Dow this week up by 0.5%. NASDAQ on the week up by 0.8%. In New York, Charlie Pellett, Bloomberg Radio.
17: The U.S. government is pursuing a major stake in Venezuelan oil reserves via a potential partnership between the Department of Defense and Alejandro Betancourt, a controversial energy investor who has become a key middleman between the two countries. The negotiations are focused on as many as 17 oil fields that span Venezuela's main petroleum basins. The Pentagon's Office of Strategic Capital is being discussed as the potential agency to oversee the investment. The OSC was established by President Biden's administration in 2022 as part of an effort to develop critical technologies with the help of private capital. The Friday numbers on Wall Street, the Dow lost 9. NASDAQ dropped 138. The S&P 500, it fell 19. The 10-year Treasury yield stands at 4.73%. The 2-year Treasury yield, it stands at 4.36%. Checking oil, West Texas Intermediate at 83.43, Brent crude at 88.27. 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I'm Ed Kalenge.

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1: With a Bloomberg Small Business Report, I'm John Tucker. A report from Bank of America finds small businesses are increasingly spending on tech services, including artificial intelligence. The report concludes it's a productivity play. Businesses are using these tools to improve employee efficiency and add growth. Sharon Miller, president of business banking at B of A, says small business spending is up 14% year over year in technology.
2: They are repositioning some of those funds to invest more into technology, AI, where that can help them with either their productivity gains or with, you know, marketing, all different sorts of things we're hearing from clients.
1: According to Miller, small businesses aren't necessarily cutting existing staff to reposition their spending. Instead, they may be holding off on hiring additional workers. B of A services 3.5 million small and medium-sized businesses. And that's the Bloomberg Small Business Report.
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7: This is a story about democratization. From its humble beginnings in the late 19th century, the American film industry has evolved into a $10 billion business, largely dominated by a handful of studios, the Warner Brothers and Universals and Disneys of this world. But now, new technologies are changing that world, making it possible for just about anyone to create movies of their own. This video revolution is giving rise to a new generation of filmmakers, one growing up far outside of the traditional studio system.
8: 5 years ago, Alex Kister posted a video on YouTube that changed his

0: over the past couple of years on YouTube. The first big one being the 100,000 subscribers that I got, which is, you know, the silver plaque. Kind of the more recent one is the million subscriber plaque that I got about a year and a half ago or so, which is just so insane. And I never even imagined in a million years that I would get that number of followers on a project that I've been doing.
1: It was in this small Wisconsin neighborhood, about 45 minutes northwest of Milwaukee, that Kister developed, filmed, and released a supernatural horror series called The Mandela Catalog.
2: We thank you.
1: Attracting millions of viewers and the attention of Hollywood bigwigs, Kister recently signed a deal to develop a feature film with Amazon Studios and Steven Spielberg's Amblin Entertainment.
3: The thing that surprised me the most was you uploaded your first video in June 5 years ago, and it was just for fun. You know, you didn't have any expectations or anything, and then it just exploded almost overnight.
1: Kister is part of a growing craze of YouTubers taking the film and TV industry by storm. They start with immediate access to an audience of over 2.5 billion users around the world, accounting for nearly 14% of all U.S. television viewing, according to Nielsen, more than any other single platform or service.
4: It is completely taking over the world. And the funny thing is, the industry just realizes that it happened over the last year. It happened 5 years ago. They just weren't paying attention.
1: Alan Descrignol is the CEO of FilmHub, an online movie and television distribution platform.
4: We're in this amazing era where it's up to the creative and the filmmaker to make that decision and choice to really own their own destiny. And we're seeing that throughout every area of business right now. And it's just happening in film.
5: YouTube itself has become such a massive platform, right? It's, I don't even know, it's the dominant place that people watch video in the world. And as a result, it's also, you know, the place where people post video and post their films.
1: But the YouTube creators are not limited to the free streaming service. Increasingly, they're breaking into the theatrical box office. So far this year, there have been no less than 3 theatrical hits directed by filmmakers who came directly out of YouTube.
6: Have you ever actually, like, flirted with Nikki?
1: Among them, Obsession, which cost $750,000 to make and earned 650 times its budget at the box office.
7: What did you find?
1: While Backrooms became the highest-grossing film in A24's history. Both films were produced by Abhijay Prakash's Blumhouse Atomic Monster.
5: Not only is the box office doing so great and really now in comparison or in contention with comparisons to pre-pandemic times, but horror as a share of that box office has grown higher than it's ever been.
1: Horror was the third largest film genre last year, accounting for more than 15% of domestic ticket sales. So far this year, horror has grossed over $800 million at the box office.
5: Horror in particular lends itself to original theatrical events because horror also has more room, you know, for doing things in different ways. For filmmakers seeking to do original storytelling in theaters, horror is kind of the singular genre, the most resilient genre to be active in. It's got to be a scary horror event. Like, that's what drives people to the box office. There's so many choices that people have to watch things on their phones, at home. Compelling them to leave their house requires having an experience or delivering on an experience or promising an experience in the movie theater.
1: Scary is one way to bring people to the movie theater. Another is repeat franchises that continue to perform well, even as that performance tends to fade with each new installment. And then, of course, there's the blockbuster. Things like this year's Spider-Man and Odyssey.
5: I think it's very hard to kind of paint with a broad brush and say, originals are winning and sequels are losing. IP and sequels and franchises are relevant and an important part of our business, but we have to make room for originals, and the market is responding to that right now.
1: That some new ideas coming from YouTube creators are finding great success in theaters does not make that the norm. With the introduction of a large new group of creators has come an explosion in how much they're creating, the vast majority of which never find the audience that Obsession or Backrooms have enjoyed.
4: There's 400,000 new pieces of content created every year on IMDb alone. That's on IMDb. That's not counting every YouTube video. That's not counting everything on TikTok, right? When you think about how much is actually being created, you realize that there's a massive inequality in the supply and the demand and how that equals.
2: So there's a lot of talk about democracy.

0: democratization of cinema, a world in which everybody gets to decide what they want to watch. At the same time, aren't there some benefits to having a studio, an executive, presumably somebody who has some experience, commit to something? Say, we will actually put a lot of money into this.
1: 100% something that needs to continue to exist, right? Not every film is meant to be done by, you know, on a low budget, right? There's some films that require a big, massive creative swing, and you need to be willing to bet it. Same as in the venture ecosystem, right? There's certain companies that need billions of dollars to fund. But at the same time, the world is getting easier and easier now to have outsized hits without that funding and investment.
2: The online explosion of video content isn't supplying new material only to cinema. It's also flowing into what we used to call television. Free video platforms that make their money from advertising rather than subscriptions.
0: Free advertising-supported TV, FAST, as they call it, is something relatively new to me, at least. I may not have been paying attention, but where did it come from and how fast has it grown?
3: It's been growing like gangbusters. And you say it's new to you. It probably isn't, because if you've been watching broadcast television, that's another version of free ad-supported television that's been around for almost 100 years. So free ad-supported television, or FAST, is a very snappy name that's been put on the digital delivery of a linear programming feed, much like broadcast or cable have been for years. But this is digitally delivered, so on streaming devices like Roku, and it allows consumers to watch the way they've always watched, which is to turn on the TV and see what's on.
2: Lisa Holm is Roku's chief creative officer. The streaming platform is heavily investing in FAST.
3: As we think about programming the service, again, we're thinking about how do we have the right content for the consumer and make sure they can find something they want to watch? And so instead of just going shopping from traditional Hollywood, we, you know, can kind of go to lots of much bigger sort of selection of content to say, great, if people are watching Mr. Beast, we should probably have some of Mr. Beast on Roku as well.
0: Why do you think that free advertising supported television is growing so fast?
3: One is that there are so many subscription services, and those subscription services keep raising their prices. I think one of the other is, I think the average consumer only has so much attention span. And so I think one of the sort of need states that FAST is filling is, okay, 5 hours a day, I might spend one of those watching some really great scripted drama, but sometimes I need to feel like, you know, if my mind wanders for 5 minutes, it's okay. And so I think FAST is really filling a lot of that hole for consumers.
2: But whether it's for cinema or FAST, the question remains of how both the creators and the platforms can make money off of this new stream of video content.
1: Most platforms pay you based upon a revenue share. If it's a transactional platform, they pay a percentage of the buy rent. Or if it's an advertising platform, they pay a percentage of the ad sales. Subscriptions, generally, they're, you know, sometimes paying a fixed fee up front, or they're paying you a percentage of subscription revenue. And we take whatever those revenues are we receive, and we generally take somewhere between 20 and 30%.
3: One of the other hallmarks of the FAST ecosystem is the commercial terms are governed by revenue share. So the more engagement that happens on it, the more the content owner makes and the more that Roku makes. So again, it's sort of an all boats rise, a real partnership where the more engagement happens, the sort of better the economics are.
1: It's a more perfect economics for everyone in the business. What succeeds makes money. What doesn't succeed doesn't make money.
2: Like in many creative industries, Blumhouse's Prakash says success often boils down to one thing: luck.
4: We're talking about these movies because they worked and they hit. There are, I don't know, hundreds of others that don't, that are also made for comparable prices or for relatively low cost that don't hit in the same way. And so it's easy to say, oh my gosh, let's just do that. Look at that return. What if we got half of that return? That'd be an amazing business. It's not that simple to execute.
5: I think there are two main elements to why people find some barriers in trying to make their films more known and viewed on the YouTube space. I think one of them being a lot of people are just so nervous and so afraid of negative backlash. And also, I think there is a luck element involved in some way.
2: And for Alex Kister, that perfect timing will hopefully lead to success.
6: You've worked so incredibly hard, and I just remember how excited you were about everything, and I can't believe, you know, how far, you know, you've come in these past 5 years. I'm just so proud of you.
2: That does it for this edition of Bloomberg Wall Street Week. I'm David Westin. Stay with us. 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
9: From ABC News, I'm Dave Packer. Today marks 6 months since the start of the war in Iran. Shortly after it started, President Trump told the American people,
10: "We took a little excursion because we felt we had to do that to get rid of some evil. And I think you'll see it's going to be a short-term excursion."
9: But today, there's still no movement or agreement on Iran's nuclear program. The U.S. struck nuclear targets in Iran that the Pentagon claims crippled their ability to continue a nuclear program. But the Iranians say that they'll keep putting pressure on the U.S., and have crippled traffic in the Strait of Hormuz. ABC's Martha Raddatz.
11: Iran, of course, is still firing at ships. The president on Thursday once again insisting Iran is feeling the pressure after his warning of devastating economic sanctions on the regime. But so far, the Iranians have shown nothing but defiance.
9: A desperate search for survivors continues in Nepal today. Officials say the death toll has reached 543, and that could soon be rising. ABC's Tom Sophie Borridge on the rescue effort.
12: This is a highly complex operation in very, very challenging conditions for those rescue teams. We're seeing helicopters clearly playing a key role, trying to get into those remote communities, which were simply devastated by that wall of debris and water on Wednesday. 2.5 days on from this disaster, the scale of tragedy in Nepal, Kira, is becoming clearer. Nepalese officials now believe that close to 2,000 people are missing.
9: The jury has been sent home as deliberations continue in the Lindsay Clancy murder trial. The Massachusetts mother acknowledges she killed her 3 children, but claims she's not criminally responsible because she was suffering from postpartum psychosis. ABC's Peter Haralambos.
13: We understand that the jury requested 2 specific pieces of evidence. One is the knife that Clancy used to try to commit suicide. This was the knife that was found in her second floor bedroom. She used it to cut her wrist and cut her neck before jumping out of that window. That incident, of course, leaving her paralyzed from the waist down.
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15: Large area of high pressure situated over the central United States is going to head east, and it's going to spend its weekend here in New England, where you're going to have some outstanding weather both Saturday and Sunday before we enjoy more sunshine into early next week, and then maybe a little bit of rain by the time we get to Tuesday. Speaking of rain, any isolated showers, thunderstorms still remaining around this evening will end. It'll become partly cloudy, 65 overnight. We'll see sunshine tomorrow. Highs will reach 75 to 80. Skies are clear. The lows tomorrow night are anywhere from 60 to 65. High pressure brings sunshine our way on Sunday as well, but it's warmer. Temperatures Sunday afternoon should approach 85. Monday, high pressure is still in control. That results in more sunshine. Temperatures are close to 80 degrees Monday afternoon. Looks like by Tuesday afternoon, we could see some showers and thunderstorms moving through. I'm Rob Carolyn, and that's your Bloomberg 3-Day Forecast. Now back to the latest headlines from ABC News.
9: Outside El Paso, Texas, 3 students were injured in a stabbing at the Americas High School campus just before 8:30 a.m. The school was briefly placed on a lockdown order until the scene was secured, with the injured victims transported to local hospitals in stable condition. 1 victim was flown to the hospital, but later also placed in stable condition. El Paso Sheriff Commander Jerome Washington says they found the suspect shortly after the attack.
16: The suspect was later located at the 1400 block of Ben Proctor and was taken into custody.
9: A federal judge has ruled that the Pentagon's efforts to designate AI company Anthropic a supply chain risk and a national security threat is illegal and unconstitutional. ABC's Elizabeth Schulze.
17: The argument that Anthropic was a supply chain risk was one that we really hadn't heard used against an American company. This is typically designated for a foreign company that you would see a risk from overseas and say that's something that poses a threat to national security here. So it was really unprecedented that we saw the Pentagon say Anthropic, this AI giant that is based in Silicon Valley, is a threat. And what this ruling showed was basically this judge saying that argument did not hold any merit.
9: Norway's King Harald V has died at 89. The palace says King Harald died this morning at the National Hospital in Oslo. The popular king was crowned after his British-born father died in 1991. Harald's 53-year-old son, Hakon, will now take the throne. Dave Packer, ABC News.
18: And I'm Ed Kalenge in the Bloomberg Newsroom. Here are some of the stories we're watching. At the Fed's annual conference in Jackson Hole, Wyoming on Friday, Federal Reserve Chairman Kevin Warsh warned inflation is not meaningfully slowing and said policymakers must be confident that it is. Otherwise, the U.S. Central Bank has work to do.
19: The best thing about this gathering is that it helps us all get out here to the mountains and clear our minds and think straight about our world and our time.
18: The comments reassured investors who boosted bets that the Fed will raise interest rates this year, possibly as soon as next month, to rein in inflation. In his first speech since becoming Fed chairman in May, Warsh reiterated that policymakers will return inflation to their 2% goal, which he said is a firm and fixed target. The S&P 500 index closed 0.3% lower after a choppy trading session that saw tech drag the benchmark. Every member of the semiconductor sub-index dropped, with NVIDIA contributing most of the group's decline, giving back some of its sharp gains from Thursday. The tech-heavy NASDAQ 100 fell 0.7%, and the Dow Jones Industrial Average was little changed. Oil prices slipped as Venezuela considers an exit from OPEC. The U.S. government is pursuing a major stake in Venezuelan oil reserves via a potential partnership between the Department of Defense and Alejandro Betancourt, a controversial energy investor who has become a key middleman between the two countries. The negotiations are focused on as many as 17 oil fields that span Venezuela's main petroleum basins. The Pentagon's Office of Strategic Capital is being discussed as the potential agency to oversee the investment. The OSC was established by President Biden's administration in 2020. As part of an effort to develop critical technologies with the help of private capital. The Trump administration has tapped the OSC to address supply chain gaps. Regional lenders Truist and Fifth Third have paused distribution of products tied to billionaire financier Mark Walter's biggest insurance firm. The banks are tapping the brakes on their role as sale channels for Delaware Life amid a U.S. probe of Walter's sprawling business empire that has cast a shadow over credit ratings for the provider of annuities and life insurance. The lenders had made the insurer's products available through branches or advisor networks, with the underlying risk of the insurance and market borne by the insurer itself. The Friday numbers on Wall Street, the Dow lost 9. NASDAQ dropped 138. The S&P 500, it fell 19. The 10-year Treasury yield stands at 4.73%. The 2-year Treasury yield, it stands at 4.36%. Checking oil, West Texas Intermediate is at $83.43, and Brent crude is standing at $88.27. Global news 24 hours a day and whenever you want it with Bloomberg News Now. I'm Ed Kalenge, and this is Bloomberg.
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20: I'm Barry Ritholtz. 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Extra special. Legendary guest is David Booth. He is the founder, chairman, and former CEO of Dimensional Fund Advisors, or DFA as they're known. The firm manages over $1 trillion in global assets. He started the business in a spare room of his Brooklyn apartment in 1981. The firm is now headquartered in Austin, employs more than 1,600 people. His new book is Stay Calm, Learn to Embrace Uncertainty in Investing and Life. It comes out September 1st. David Booth, welcome back to Bloomberg.
21: Well, thanks for having me. It's always a pleasure.
20: I was going to say the same. It's always a pleasure. I know your background, but I'm going to assume a lot of listeners may not be familiar with it. So I want to start with go all the way back to your college and grad school education. You get a bachelor's in economics from the University of Kansas. Then you get a master's degree focused in business. And then you go to the University of Chicago for a PhD. That very much sounds like academia was the future.
21: Well, it really was. I mean, in the sense that, like a lot of kids, when you're in college or even high school, you think, boy, I'd like to be a professor because that's all you know, right?
20: Right. And it's a great job. You're great. On a campus. It looks like fun.
21: Yeah, back in those days, it was a good professionally. I mean, there is a thrill of teaching kids, seeing the light go on. Mm-hmm. Kind of the same thing we have in business. When you have a client finally, they get it, you know, it's very cool.
20: So at Chicago, you pivot from a PhD to an MBA, and eventually you become some young professor, was not that much older than you, Gene Fama's assistant, researcher, TA. Tell us a little bit about what led to that pivot.
21: Well, I mean, the backdrop is, in that period of time, the late 60s, early 70s, that's where science really emerged, or finance emerged as a science, and has continued to evolve. You know, even today. And by that, I mean, for something to be a science, you need testable hypotheses. Don't worry, I'm not getting too heavy into this. And before 1960, they just didn't have the data to test things out. So in the early 60s, the University of Chicago developed this research quality database.
20: CRISP.
21: CRISP. It started in 1926. So now we have... They've updated it, so now we have over 100 years of data.
20: When did Chicago first roll that out?
21: About 63, mm-hmm. while Fama, my mentor and Nobel laureate in 2013, mm-hmm. he was in the PhD program. And Chicago, Jim Laurie and Larry Fisher developed this database, and they turned it over to Gene and said, look, do some paper, do something with this data.
20: Mm-hmm.
21: And so he started, he had a head start on everybody, which is, and for the next 20 years, he was the most cited, you know, academic.
20: Still one of the most cited academics.
21: Maybe the most ever, really, in finance.
20: Fama's efficient market hypothesis, that thesis was starting to gain traction, at least in academia, if not yet on Wall Street. Tell us a little bit about what was so attractive about EMH.
21: Well, it was incredibly exciting. If Gene Fama did research and I tried to apply the ideas mm-hmm. rather than the other way around. So I walked into his office one day and said, look, I think I'd like to leave the program. So he calls up Mac McQuown out at Wells Fargo in San mm-hmm. Francisco. Mac was in charge of applying quantitative methods for the bank. And one of the areas he worked on was investing. So he recommended me, and Mac and I hit it off, and he invited me to go work for them. And so I decided to leave the program.
20: So the first job, you worked for Mac at Wells Fargo right. in San Francisco?
21: In San Francisco.
20: I didn't realize you were on the West Coast for a while. So Mac is the guy who's often credited with creating the first version of an index fund. I think, if memory serves, it was for an institutional client's pension or something like
21: that. Yeah, right. It was Samsonite.
20: Walk us through that. What was it like?
21: It was really pivotal in kind of the history of finance for a couple of reasons. One is doing all this research in finance, you know, the fundamental question became, you know, if you can't outguess the market, how are you supposed to invest? I mean, most people growing up thinking, and back in those days, everybody thought that investing was about trying to pick the next winner stock and time markets and that sort of thing. And beginning in the mid-60s, all of a sudden, with this burst of data, they could examine things like, are professional managers that try to outguess the market, are they worth the cost? You know, and they've been doing this research for years, and there's no compelling evidence that they're worth the cost. In fact, I think the most practical assumption for all your readers is, you know, the professional investors don't seem to be able to beat the market, okay? And that has a profound implication. And in fact, we can get around more of the personal story.
20: Sure.
21: My parents grew up in the Great Depression and then fought World War II and so forth and never had much money and... But they never invested in public markets because they thought of themselves as outsiders and the insiders would make all the money and just take advantage of them. So they never invested and they had a little tougher time in retirement than they probably should have.
20: And to be fair, the history before the post-World War II era was they weren't so wrong.
21: Right, they weren't so wrong. So now that's the breakthrough. One of the implications of the new science is that the outsiders can do as well as the insiders, maybe better.
20: You and some of your Chicago classmates, Rex Sinkfeld as one, and he had worked on an S&P 500 index fund at American National Bank. And then Larry Klotz was also a Chicago...
21: No, he was just... we worked together for A.G. Becker.
20: And that was also in Chicago, but not the university.
21: Yeah, right.
20: And then Mac basically helped fund this. Hey, we want to apply everything we learned at Chicago and express the insights of FAMA in an investable thesis.
21: Right. And the interesting thing there was that there were really two avenues that were being explored simultaneously. We had one group that I worked in, and we used as our primary outside consultants, Fisher Black and Myron Scholes.
20: More Nobel laureates.
21: Two more, yeah. But turns out, in working on our project, they developed the Black-Scholes option pricing model, for which Myron became a Nobel laureate. Fisher, unfortunately, had passed away, so he didn't get it. But the idea of our group was, we accept Michael Jensen and the work of others, says that the pros can't seem to beat the market. So what are you supposed to do? So by then, we'd developed quite a bit of the science. And one idea, based on the models at the time, sounds silly now, but was, well, if you have a portfolio that has a higher beta than the market, it should outperform. Okay. So,
20: but does that mean you're just taking on more risk?
21: You're just taking on more risk. Yeah, but, on the risk. So that's one way to beat the market is take more risk, but still being diversified. So that was the Samsonite account. They figured out a way of creating a higher beta portfolio. Basically, they would start out with equal positions in all the stocks they bought, equal dollar amounts. A portfolio like that should have a somewhat higher beta. Let me just refresh people's memory. The market has a beta of one. So if you fluctuate more than the market, you have a beta greater than one. And fluctuate less than the market, your beta is less than one. And so if you have a higher beta, you should outperform. That was the thinking. The other group at Wells was the trust department. And Mac hired somebody to head up the trust investments and he was to do an S&P 500 index fund. Okay, so that was the S&P.
20: Still early 70s?
21: Still. This is, 19...
20: So this is decades before BlackRock, years before Vanguard. This is very, very early.
21: Right. So that's what they wanted to do. And we go, look, as a scientist, you wouldn't do an index fund. They go, but I think it was some marketing genius came in and said, no, you want an S&P 500 index fund. Everybody can understand that. You can track the index. And here again, the pros don't seem to be able to beat that index. So why don't you can at least can get the index return? So
20: get alpha if you're not at least getting beta, right?
21: Yeah, right. So those are two different points of view. The reason I emphasize that is that S&P 500 index fund idea took off and it changed hands. That group left and changed hands a couple of times. And now that's the cornerstone of BlackRock.
20: It worked its way eventually to Barclays. And then BlackRock bought that whole business. And what are they, 14, 15 trillion?
21: Yeah, right.
20: Like
21: no, I mean, it's phenomenal success. So I'm not arguing.
20: And they basically proved the point, hey, it's really hard to beat the market.
21: So hats off to them. Now, keep in mind, so let's go back to the other group, the one that I was working on. That really became the basis for Dimensional. So eventually our group, we ended up irritating the trust department enough they got rid of us. So
20: so this was you, Rex.
21: No, Rex wasn't there at the time.
20: Who was the initial group?
21: Rex was part of the initial group of Dimensional, brought in to help us out. One of the first two people we talked to were Gene Fama, my mentor in the research side, and Mac McQuown, who by that time had left Wells as well. So that's how we pulled together the other leading academics we worked with, people like Merton Miller, who's 1990 Nobel laureate, and Myron Scholes, 97, along with Fama.
20: So out of all of this, your first fund that you launched when DFA began in Brooklyn was a small cap or a micro cap strategy?
21: Yeah, right. We were the first people to use small cap as a term, meaning a smaller...
20: And this was based on Fama's, some of the initial factors.
21: Well,
20: small seemed to have persistent performance attributes.
21: Yeah, that was documented about 10 years later. We had a compelling argument because in 1981, if you looked at large institutional investors, they weren't holding the stocks of smaller companies in any meaningful way.
20: Mm-hmm.
21: So if you want to be diversified, you want large and small, not just large.
20: Coming up, we continue our conversation with David Booth, founder and chairman of Dimensional Funds Advisor, talking about his brand new book, Stay Calm, Learning to Embrace Uncertainty in Investing and Life. I'm Barry Ritholtz. 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
2: I'm Barry Ritholtz. You're listening to Masters in Business on Bloomberg Radio. My extra special guest today is David Booth. He is the founder and chairman of Dimensional Funds Advisors. His new book is out probably by the time you're hearing this. Stay Calm, Learning to Embrace Uncertainty in Investing and Life. So I want to sum up the book in a sentence, and then we're going to really delve into it. Uncertainty isn't something to fear. It's where possibility lives.
3: Ooh.
2: Explain that.
3: Well, that is a good quote. Every now and then, you know, you write something down.
2: By the way, I have a dozen fantastic quotes, and I'm going to try and click through all of them from you.
3: Yeah, no, it's funny because, I mean, you write it, and then you forget you wrote it, and then you go back and look at it and go,
2: hey, that's not bad.
3: That's not bad. Yeah, right. Yeah, no, it's and not only let me tell you about a breakthrough that happened to us about 10 years ago when we started. We realized that there are a lot of parallels between investing and your life experiences.
2: Mm-hmm.
3: And a lot of that has to deal with how you deal with uncertainty. You know, as you grow, you learn how to deal with uncertainty. And what you realize is uncertainty is what creates opportunity. So if there were no uncertainty, you know, you wouldn't have had the ability to progress, you know. So it's not about eliminating uncertainty. It's about managing uncertainty. And that's true in life. And the reason I bring that up is because that's also true in investing. Well, if there are no uncertainty in investing, every investment would have the same return, the riskless return, whatever that is. So it's in investing as well, then it's investing that it's uncertainty that creates opportunity. And once people start to realize that, we go, let's go back. How do you deal with uncertainty, you know? First off, you realize that life is not totally predictable. Think back 20 years ago. Could you have predicted where you are today or where you'll be 20 years from now?
2: Nobody in December 2019 was predicting a pandemic the next year in a market that would scream higher.
3: Yeah,
2: so
3: right.
2: You could show it every annual forecast we see. The future is inherently unknowable.
3: And that's so embrace that uncertainty, though. So that's what gives us the opportunity in life and investing.
2: So what do you say to people who are investors and, hey, uncertainty creates opportunity? How does the average mom-and-pop investor, how are they supposed to live through the regular 15, 20, 25% drawdowns we see all the time in equity markets?
3: Well, the quick answer to that is stay calm. That's why we call it, that's the name of the book.
2: Right.
3: I mean, you know, so let's say bad news comes into the market, the pandemic, or a particular stock. And then you look at the stock or the market and you see it's down 20% or whatever. You go, holy cow, I got to get out. That is human nature logic. What we'd like to have people think is, look, okay, pandemic, bad news came into the market. The market's down 20 or 30%. And people were saying, what are we supposed to do? What are we supposed to do? What do you think is going to happen? I go, hey, look, I don't know what's going to happen. And anybody that thinks they can predict what's going to happen, I'd be a little kind of suspicious about. But here's what I believe will happen. People aren't just going to sit there and take it. Kind of the cornerstone of all of my belief in markets and how they work is human ingenuity. That's what ends up bailing us out. Bad things happen to you. You don't just sit there and take it in life. You figure out how to get back on track. And I go, so here we have the pandemic that's hit. That's a big smash in the mouth to these firms. They're not just going to sit there and take it. They'll figure out how to get back on track. They'll try something new and different. And along the way, there'll be winners and losers. And I don't know who the winners will be and the losers. But what I do believe is we're likely that effort, that human ingenuity, will get us back on track faster than most people think, which is what happened. So what was going on, and this is what I get back to, what do you tell people to get through the tough times? Go back to first principles. We have the pandemic. there are all kinds of forecasts, and but the consensus was, it, I remember at the time, it's likely about a 2 or 3 year kind of phenomenon. And so the market's down about 20 or 30%. That seems about right to me. I mean, I don't know. I mean,
2: so in other words, it's already in the price, and trying to act in response to something everybody knows seems like a waste of time.
3: Yeah, I learned that really in the late 90s, I was on an investment committee. I used to sit on investment committees, and the chairman of that investment committee went around the world. This was 1998, and eventually talks about all the problems in the world. He concludes, so why should we invest in stocks at all? And I said, well, you know, I think you characterized what was going on in these different countries okay, but I think all you've done is explain why the market's down 35%, you know? And he goes, and we stayed invested, and of course, you know, we were amply rewarded. So if people could just go through first principles, and by that I mean bad news comes into the market, they look and they say, aha, the stock is down. Now I want to get out because I'm stressed. If we can get them to change their opinion and say, look, the market's down. I mean, the price is down quite a bit. That's probably about right, given the bad news that we have. If they could go that, so therefore I need to stay invested. I was thinking the other day, if I come out with a second book, maybe I'll call it Stay Invested. So it would have Stay Calm and Stay Invested.
2: I think your second book should be named What Would Gene Fama Say?
3: Yeah, right.
2: Right? If market's down 30%, what would Fama say? He'd say it's in the price.
3: Yeah, right.
2: And just sit there and relax and stay calm.
3: And that's the science.
2: Another aspect of the book is plan, don't predict. You can't foresee the future, so making decisions based on predictions is... You're essentially engaging in wishful thinking.
3: Well, that's right. I mean, it's you need to have a plan for going forward in life and investing. But don't waste time on trying to predict the unpredictable. Markets are unpredictable. That's why the pros can't beat the market, because the market's unpredictable. And yet over the long haul, it's been able... If you go back, we haven't talked about the history, but 100 years of returns... That covers the Great Depression, World War II, you know, Korean War, high inflation, great financial crisis, pandemic. Through all of that, 10% a year. I think a lot of what I do now, and particularly talking to students, is talk about the miracle of the stock and bond markets. These public markets are truly miracles.
2: Here's another thesis that I think is really very, very insightful. Control what you can, manage what you can't. You can't control crashes, recessions, interest rates, or any of that century of terrible events. But you can manage yourself, your allocation, your ongoing saving. Discuss that a little bit.
3: Well, that's right. I mean, it's control what you can and manage what you can't. Manage the uncertain part, you know, as best you can. Hey, you can't eliminate it, but you can manage it.
2: But by managing it, you're talking about having a financial plan and sticking to it, continuing to dollar cost average
3: right.
2: into it. Like there are things within your control. That's what you should be managing. And the things outside of your control, just accept you can't control what the Fed does or what's happening in the Strait of Hormuz.
3: Yeah, a lot of people, they make portfolio decisions based on their forecast of what the market's going to do. That's a waste of time. You want to pay attention to what's going on because, you know, over your lifetime, there are going to be situations when you need to change your investment policy around. But it's not based on what's going on in the market. You need to change, you know, you get a new job, you want to retire, you know, you have a family. All these things cause you to invest differently. So you can't control the stock market. You can control how much risk you take.
2: So let's talk a little bit about financial media, which you write extensively about in the book. Another quote of yours, modern financial media is designed to capture your attention, presenting commentary, stories, and expert forecasts that are nothing more than distracting noise.
3: Yeah, that's right. I mean, today we have a lot more data thrown at us than ever before. I don't know, we have a lot more meaningful information, but we have a lot more data, that's for sure. And so it's important these days for people to think critically This year in particular, been a lot of anxiety. We have, some wars, and we have all kinds of things. Do you think you have more anxiety today, or people have more anxiety today than during the Great Depression, or during, say, World War II, when it looked like we were losing at first? You know, those are real serious anxieties. So I'm not making light of the anxiety, but what the 100 years of data shows us is the market does a really good job of pricing out all that uncertainty and the risks.
2: So this quote might be one of the most profound things I read in the book. You know, you read it and you're like, wow, that's really insightful. At least that was my response. This isn't a book about how to invest. It's a book about how to think about investing. It's not about picking stocks. It's about taking stock of what really matters.
3: Ooh.
2: Like, right?
3: I mean,
2: that's an example. If you go back and reread it, I'm like, I wrote that? That's really, really good.
3: That's not bad. Yeah.
2: No, that's damn fine. And it's because you are implying, hey, this is about securing your family's future, but it's not just about money. It's about all the things that really matter.
3: Well, yeah, we have a segment in there about what do you think is what is true worth about rather than true wealth. My parents, I describe as being wealthy. They just didn't have much money.
2: Mm-hmm.
3: So you want to focus on what's really important to you.
2: The quiet dividend of patient compounding in both life and investing.
3: Yeah, I mean, one of the first things you'll learn about it in finance is the magic of compounding. You know, if you get that 10% return, you know, it means your portfolio doubles every 7 years.
2: Mm-hmm.
3: You know, you double it six times if you have a 42-year horizon. That's six, seven-year periods. And life is the same way. You know, you are the result of the effects of the compounding of decisions that you've made in life all the way through. And maybe that's where wisdom comes from, is that compounding of the effects of decisions, you know.
2: Really, really interesting. I really enjoyed the book, Stay Calm, Learn to Embrace Uncertainty in Investing and Life. 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I'm Barry Ritholtz. 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
1: ABC News, I'm Dave Packer. Today marks 6 months since the start of the war in Iran, a war President Trump said would be over in weeks. ABC's Martha Raddatz.
2: Iran, of course, is still firing at ships. The president on Thursday once again insisting Iran is feeling the pressure after his warning of devastating economic sanctions on the regime. But so far, the Iranians have shown nothing but defiance.
1: A desperate search for survivors continued today in Nepal, as officials say the death toll has reached 543, and that could soon be rising. Nepalese officials now believe that close to 2,000 people are missing. The jury has been sent home as deliberations continue in the Lindsay Clancy murder trial. The Massachusetts mother acknowledging that she killed her three children, but claims she's not criminally responsible because she was suffering from postpartum psychosis. Demonstrators and activists marching on Washington, D.C. today for a rally marking the 63rd anniversary of Dr. Martin Luther King Jr.'s iconic I Have a Dream speech. This is ABC News.
3: And I'm Ed Kalenge in the Bloomberg newsroom. Here are some of the stories we're watching. In a post on Truth Social, President Trump says the U.S. has entered an agreement with Venezuela over oil. The president says the U.S. has secured majority control of more than 65 billion barrels of Venezuelan oil reserves. The announcement comes amid a worldwide scramble to secure oil supplies disrupted by the war in Iran, and as the president confronts voter concerns about gasoline prices and inflation ahead of the November midterm elections. Bloomberg previously reported that the U.S. was pursuing a major stake in Venezuelan oil reserves via a potential partnership between the Department of Defense and Alejandro Betancourt, a controversial energy investor who has become a key middleman between the two countries. At the Fed's annual conference in Jackson Hole, Wyoming on Friday, Federal Reserve Chairman Kevin Warsh warned inflation isn't meaningfully slowing and said policymakers must be confident that it is. Otherwise, the U.S. Central Bank has work to do.
4: The best thing about this gathering is that it helps us all get out here to the mountains and clear our minds and think straight about our world and our time.
3: The comments reassured investors who boosted bets that the Fed will raise interest rates this year, possibly as soon as next month, to rein in inflation. In his first speech since becoming Fed chairman in May, Warsh reiterated that policymakers will return inflation to their 2% goal, which he said is a firm and fixed target. Regional lenders Truist and Fifth Third have paused distribution of products tied to billionaire financier Mark Walter's biggest insurance firm. The banks are tapping the brakes on their role as sale channels for Delaware Life amid a U.S. probe of Walter's sprawling business empire that has cast a shadow over credit ratings for the provider of annuities and life insurance. The lenders had made the insurer's products available through branches or advisor networks, with the underlying risk of the insurance and market borne by the insurer itself. The Friday numbers on Wall Street, the Dow lost 9. NASDAQ dropped 1/38. The S&P 500, it fell 19. The 10-year Treasury yield stands at 4.73%. The 2-year Treasury yield, it stands at 4.36%. Checking oil, West Texas Intermediate at 83.43, and Brent crude stands at 88.27. Global news, 24 hours a day, and whatever you want it with Bloomberg News Now. I'm Ed Kalenge. 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
1: I'm Barry Ritholtz. You're listening to Masters in Business on Bloomberg Radio. My extra special guest today is David Booth. He is founder and chairman of Dimensional Fund Advisors and author of the new book, Stay Calm, Learn to Embrace Uncertainty in Investing and Life. So I wanted to talk a little bit about both your philosophy and how it developed. Let's talk a little bit about Dimensional. You guys didn't want to participate in ETFs for a long time because you preferred to offer your products through advisors to investing customers. What was the idea of working through the advisor side of it as opposed to marketing directly to Main Street?
2: In any business, marketing is a big, component to any business. Now, you have to understand we're starting out of my brownstone in my apartment. It wasn't like we had a big marketing machine, and we didn't know anything about selling to the retail public. We did know institutional investors, and so our first clients were large, typically pension funds, insurance companies, sovereign wealth funds. And that was first 8 years or so, that was who we talked to. One day, Dan Wheeler came along. He was a financial advisor in Sacramento.
1: In California, right.
2: Yeah.
1: I know the name.
2: Yeah. And he said, I'd like to have access to your funds. But at that time, it was kind of unusual for a firm like ours to get big institutions to invest in a mutual fund.
1: So when you guys began working with advisors, it wasn't to design portfolios. The advisor was there essentially to keep the client from abandoning their portfolio and getting in the way of compounding?
2: Yeah, absolutely. We have said that one of our advisors said it right. He said, I don't have clients with investment problems. I've got investments with client problems.
1: And that's so, a great line.
2: The difference is between the two is education. And mm-hmm. we've always sold, as you know, through education, where we invite people in for seminars and stuff. And the book. I mean, that's why you would do the book, is to help people better understand how markets work.
1: You guys have done a good job on the education side. I'm kind of curious if that's the reason why you stayed

0: asset value at the end of the day.
1: Sure.
0: That's about as clean as you can come up with. If you buy an ETF, you're buying it in the open market. And for some people, that's a little scary.
1: Whatever the open market cost might be, the offset of the tax advantage has to wildly out in a non-qualified account. ETFs are vastly superior to mutual fund most of the time for that tax reason.
0: Well, to a conventional mutual fund, I agree with you. But you know, we've been able to
1: using dual class.
0: We've been able to eliminate a lot of the tax advantage of ETFs. We are innovating even more, which is we're taking. Right now, we have mutual funds and ETFs that do the same thing. So two pools of money doing the same thing. SEC has given us approval to merge those two. So it'll just be one pool of assets with two ways of accessing
1: it. Two different wrappers, same pool of money.
0: Same pool of money. So that will eliminate, take away the argument. I mean, you don't have to worry about it anymore.
1: So let's talk a little bit about philanthropy, because I know part of the book discusses legacy, and you've been very involved philanthropically. A decade ago, you signed the Giving Pledge. And I go back two decades. You made right around the time of the financial crisis, a gift in 08 to the University of Chicago's Business School, which I think was the largest gift ever in the country or to Chicago at that time, $300 million. And now it's the Chicago Booth School of Business. Tell us a little bit about what motivated a gift of that size to that recipient, and what are your thoughts 20 years later?
0: Well, okay. First, let me just say it was kind of funny. The announcement for that was made in November of 2008, like the week after Obama got elected for the first time. So there was a big announcement at the school. Said, "Big announcement's coming tonight. Free food. Come in." And they thought it had something to do with Obama.
1: He's a Chicago guy.
0: Yeah,
1: right.
0: He's a Chicago guy. So that's when they announced that name change.
1: Well, you feel a sense of obligation to University of Chicago because everything they gave you. Undergraduate and pre-PhD MBA, you were at Kansas, and you similar number last year, you gave them $300 million to the University of Kansas Athletics Group. Why focus on sports there? What's so significant about the Kansas Athletics, because by the way, they were, as a school, they've been doing pretty good athletic-wise.
0: Yeah. Well, no, it's, first off, Lawrence, Kansas, where the University of Kansas is my hometown. Mm-hmm. I went to Lawrence High School and then University of Kansas. So, and with all the relatives, it's in my blood. Mm-hmm. And for school, a big state school like that, what's really important is to have a great competitive athletic program. I mean, I know what the arguments, some people go, they're not so sure about that, but
1: it doesn't hurt their marketing, their ability to recruit professors, students.
0: It is.
1: Make the town better. I mean, it just multiplies across everything, regardless of how you feel about, big football in college.
0: Yeah, right. But I happen to love it, and I particularly love college basketball. That's where, and Kansas has always been, really good at basketball, and it's getting better in football. So, and then with NIL, throwing a little dollop of NIL coming down the pike.
1: Mm-hmm. Image likeness for get some money to the students.
0: So it puts, great financial pressure on the schools. And it's difficult for a state school to have a big budget and for athletics when their professors are not making what they're making. So it's important for private, for alums and whatever, to step up and in order to help them be successful.
1: Let's jump to our favorite questions we ask all of our guests, starting with, tell us about the mentors who helped shape your career, and I have a pretty good idea who they are.
0: Well, no, that's right. Let's just start with the Nobel laureates, Merton Miller, Gene Fama, Myron Scholes, Bob Merton, and Doug Diamond. Kind of a impressive group of characters.
1: That's a murderer's row, right?
0: Murderer's row, yeah.

0: Then I had Mac McQuown, who really started indexing.
1: And then really was the initial, was he the first check into DFA?
0: No, he was a founder. In fact, more important than giving us, investing in the funds, he helped us raise the money, the risk capital for the firm. I always have to throw in my parents. I mean, they, and it ties into what true wealth is about. They never had much money, but they were wealthy. They'd figured out what life was about.
1: Let's talk about books. In addition to yours, what are some of your favorites? What are you reading currently?
0: Well, I mean, I just finished 1929, Andrew Ross Sorkin's new book. That's very, very interesting.
1: That is on my nightstand. It's up in a few books in my queue.
0: In the last couple of years, the book I've really liked a lot was Paris 1919 by Margaret Macmillan. And she takes through what became known as the Treaty of Paris. When the armistice was signed at the end of World War One, that's just when all kinds of crazy things happened, because the Ottoman Empire had collapsed, the Russian Empire had collapsed, Austro-Hungarian Empire had collapsed. So you had to create new countries all over the place, all through Central Europe and the Middle East. It took about 6 months to develop the Treaty of Paris. The first five or so, they didn't do much. And then all of a sudden, the last month, they just got together and great. I don't know if they could have done much better, but it was pretty chaotic.
1: I think this book offers a lot of interesting advice, but I want to ask you specifically for a recent college grad who is interested in a career in either investing or wealth management or anything along those lines. What sort of advice would you give them about building a career?
0: First is thoughts that probably everybody will tell you. Figure out where do you have some skill, some comparative advantage or competitive advantage. And what do you have? What are you passionate about? So marry those two things, passion and skill, and work really hard. Now, the part that I don't think it's emphasized enough is by the time you get out of school, you develop a set of values, your personal set of values. Pay attention to that. So find something you're passionate about that you have a skill in that, you know, kind of maps into your values, and, you know, pay attention to those values and don't deviate from them.
1: Our final question, what do you know about the world of markets and investing today that might have been useful back in 1981 when you were first launching Dimensional Funds?
0: Well, I think one of the big things there is that I didn't realize how difficult it would be to persuade people about this new way of thinking about investing. I mean, because I'm sitting there, of course, I'm totally wound up with all the University of Chicago stuff. I mean, all the science, the data, and so forth. I go, once you explain that to people, they'll flock to it. You know, I've been doing this for 55 years. I mean, people don't flock to new ideas just based on new research or new ideas. You have to soak the ground down around them, let them sink into it. It's so. I guess if I'd known how hard it was, I don't know if I would have pursued it, but I think we're getting close. So that's what, now I'm in this phase where it's exciting to explain all this stuff to people because they're starting to respond to it.
1: Keep at it. Eventually you'll convince a few people.
0: Good.
1: David, thank you for being so generous with your time. This has been absolutely delightful. We have been speaking with David Booth. He is the founder and chairman of Dimensional Funds and the author of Stay Calm, Learn to Embrace Uncertainty in Investing and Life. I would be remiss if I didn't thank the crack team that helps put this conversation together each week. Alexis Noriega is my video producer. Sean Russo is my researcher. Anna Luke is my podcast producer. I'm Barry Ritholtz. 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
2: 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A massive search and rescue effort.